0: as arrival.
1: It's not just the amount of wind. It's the heavy rainfall. It's the flooding. It's the entirety of this storm, which gives us pause. And again, this is a very serious storm. We have not had a hurricane make landfall in quite some time. So none of us really have experienced this in, you know, the last couple decades.
0: Lala could dump up to 25 inches of rain across Hawaii's Big Island. The Hawaii National Guard is mobilized to help with emergency response efforts. The last hurricane to make landfall on the Big Island was in 1871. Eva Pukach, NPR News.
2: Five people, including at least one student, were injured today at a shooting early this morning at Virginia State University, which is about 24 miles south of Richmond. From Washington, this is NPR News. The pharmaceutical company Eli Lilly is studying a new obesity drug. It's not yet approved by the FDA, but it hasn't stopped people from selling unapproved versions. As NPR's Sydney Lumpkin reports, now the drug company is suing.
3: Eli Lilly says it has filed six lawsuits against businesses selling what it calls black market retatrutide. They include a medical spa chain in California and a compounding pharmacy in Texas. The drug company is also suing companies that sell so-called research-only peptides online. Retatrutide is currently in phase three clinical trials. Because it targets three hormones, GLP-1, GIP, and glucagon, it's more powerful than GLP-1s already on the market. However, since retatrutide isn't FDA approved, compounding it, repackaging it, or selling its active ingredient to compounders is illegal, the FDA says. Unapproved products may be contaminated, contain too much or too little of the active ingredient, or be counterfeit products that contain none at all. Sydney Lupkin, NPR News.
2: When Alex Murdaugh is retried for murder in South Carolina, the location for the trial is going to be moved to a different part of the state. A new location has not yet been selected, but the judge Friday agreed with the defense that Murdaugh would not receive a fair trial in Colleton County. A former attorney, Murdaugh was convicted in 2023 in connection with the deaths of his wife and son. But South Carolina's Supreme Court overturned the conviction because of jury interference by a former court official during the trial. His attorneys are seeking to move the trial to Charleston County. This is NPR.
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5: 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I'm Chris Dudley. Thank you for joining us today. For your Saturday night here, we have thunderstorms and showers sticking with us. And lows are going to be dropping to about the mid to upper 60s for the region. And that's going to ramp up on Sunday. Tomorrow, highs are going to be in the upper 80s despite all the rain and thunderstorms we're also going to get tomorrow.
6: Welcome to Latino USA. I'm Maria Hinojosa. It is around 9 p.m. on a hot Friday night in mid-July. And it's hot because I'm in the Rio Grande Valley in South Texas, in the city of Weslaco, on the U.S.-Mexico border. And I'm here because I'm spending time with Tejano superstar Bobby Pulido.
7: I'm going to go in there and start by singing Hermoso Cariño. Then I will sing Desvelado.
6: But tonight, this singer isn't performing at an arena or a concert hall. He's taking the stage at a local quinceañera, something Bobby Pulido has been doing regularly over the last few months.
7: And then we give her a little gift. We take a picture with the family.
6: Pulido is here for more than music. He wants to share a message with everyone in that room.
7: I'm Bobby Pulido, and I'm running for Congress. Thank you for your support, and God bless you.
6: He's a Democrat looking to flip Texas' 15th congressional district from red to blue. His opponent is incumbent Monica de la Cruz. She was first elected in 2022. Back then, Congresswoman de la Cruz became the first Latina and first Republican to win the seat in more than 100 years. Until then, it had always been held by a Democrat. Now, Pulido wants to flip the seat back. And that's why he's campaigning as much as he can, everywhere he can, even at quinceañeras.
7: It would not have been my idea to do this had my opponent not insulted me and tried to demean me by calling me a quinceañera singer. So she has really turned out to be one of our better strategists.
6: Pulido has now performed at dozens of quinceañeras throughout the 15th district, which is predominantly Latino and working class. It begins on the border, and the district extends all the way up to parts near San Antonio, more than 200 miles away. So how are you feeling as you're getting ready to go on stage?
7: I'm feeling good. We saw an internal poll, and I'm happy. We're in a good place.
6: We see a little sparkle in your eye.
7: Yeah. I've been taking lots of hits. It's been a barrage of hits, and the fact that they're not sticking makes me very happy.
6: Back at the 15, Pulido enters the venue to roaring applause. He sings under the moody blue light that floods the room. The room erupts. He dances a waltz with 15-year-old Emma and spins her around the room in her bright, sparkly dress. Shortly after, Pulido starts saying his goodbyes. He shakes hands, he gives hugs, and he takes photos. It's another busy night for Pulido. He still has one more quinceañera stop before he can call it a night. But before I leave this quince, I ask Emma's dad, Rolando, why he invited Bobby Pulido to his daughter's quinceañera.
8: For a long time, I think the Rio Grande Valley has been starving for a moderate. We had a big movement here this last cycle to a lot of the conservative vote that came out. But I think it's not just necessarily that it was our community wanting to move into that direction. I just think they didn't have another option.
6: And that's where, he says, Pulido comes in.
8: He holds a lot of my values and a lot of our community's values. And we're a big community. We fish, we hunt, and we do a lot of sport. And I think that we've lost a lot of that in our Democratic Party. And I'm a Democrat, been a lifelong Democrat. And I just felt that it was time for a moderate movement.
6: He says he wanted his friends and family to see that they have another option in this election.
8: My intention is just to bring awareness to our community and bring awareness to my friends and family that this is who I support and why. I want the conversation to start. I have family members that voted red and that voted for Trump before. We just stopped talking to each other, you know, and I just think we need to start talking to each other again.
6: So, can a Tejano superstar really flip this congressional seat in South Texas? And what does a moderate Democrat on the border really stand for? Story. I sit down with Tejano superstar and the Democratic candidate for the 15th congressional district in Texas, Bobby Pulido. We're going to talk about the issues he thinks are most important to South Texas voters, why he believes Democrats have lost some Latino voters, and why he thinks he's the one that can bring them back. Bobby Pulido, thank you for joining me on Latino USA.
9: My pleasure.
6: Take me back to Bobby Pulido, the kid, growing up in the RGV. What were the politics back then when you were little? Was it undisputedly Democrat?
9: It was. Oh, yes. And things have changed. I think the party really didn't do it any favors by really understanding the Latino culture. I think still to this day, there's a blind spot. I don't think that the party talks enough about economics. My dad was a migrant farm worker, so was his dad. We come from very humble beginnings. Majority of the people here come from nothing. And when you have a party that talks about at least we'll cut your taxes, which is the Republican Party, to a lot of first-generation Hispanics that are making money, and I think us as Democrats don't talk enough about economics as we talk about social progress. Which social progress is important, but I don't think that we should leave out what do we want to do to help people help themselves and get out of poverty.
6: Is that how you understand the fact that this pretty
10: strongly blue area then goes in 2022 to Monica de la Cruz, a Republican.
9: Well, there were shenanigans that went on there. They drew the district to get her in.
11: In Texas, these maps have repeatedly gotten lawmakers in trouble over allegations of giving unfair advantages to certain political parties or voting groups.
9: It's still Democrat. Not as much as it used to be. But she would not have won if had they not helped her by drawing the maps.
10: Besides the gerrymandering of that district, what else happened?
9: Democratic Party stopped coming here. They stopped investing here. They took it for granted, and they thought that this place would always stay blue. And I think that there wasn't a message that was of economic. You got to understand, right? Like, now we have people that have wealth. They're doing good for themselves. And they look at one party is viewed as the party of the rich, and the other party is viewed as the party of the poor. And I'm here to tell you, don't treat us like we're poor. We don't think we're poor. We think we're broke. Because we know that next tomorrow we're going to make it. At least that's what we believe. And we don't like to be marginalized. And people want to be associated with the winner. And they want to be associated with success. And that's what the Republican Party has done, even if they're driving the whole country in the gutter, which is what exactly what they're doing.
10: I'm really fascinated by what you just said. Latinos in the RGV, we know we're broke, but don't tell us we're poor.
9: We're very proud. We don't accept our poverty. We fight for it to get out of it. That's in our DNA. Yeah.
10: And you felt like the Democratic Party in the past was like, oh, you're poor. We need to take care of you.
9: Of course.
10: And your message is?
9: I want to want a hope, aspiration, opportunity, the dignity of work. That's what made us. That's who we are. Hardworking people here, man. And I want to tell that story.
10: And your campaign, your message is not Team Red, not Team Blue, Team You.
9: Yes.
10: Well, why not be Team Blue, though?
9: The sentiment here is that people's loyalties lie to their party and not to the people. And I can tell you there's a lot of disappointment right now with disillusionment with both parties. I'm running as a Democrat for sure. I've always been a Democrat, but I'm not going to message like every other Democrat's been messaging because that doesn't work.
10: And what do you think that messaging would be that would make you essentially clueless in this community?
9: If I tried to defend the indefensible, let's start with that. I think Biden's border policy was a failure and it hurt us big time here. Took him years to sign an executive order on the border.
12: Today, I'm announcing actions to bar migrants who cross our southern border unlawfully from receiving asylum. Migrants will be restricted from receiving asylum at our southern border unless they seek it after entering through an established lawful process.
9: The asylum process was a big problem. I got to see these tent cities across the border. And there was a lot of people, especially Border Patrol agents and law enforcement, that felt that it was just ignored. I think that was a huge frustration down here. And people want honesty. Each party is always defending why they did it. And they're telling you, no, no, you're wrong. Let me explain to you why you're wrong. And that's what MAGA's doing right now, right? Oh, no, the economy's great. What war? There's no war. People are sick and tired of that. They want to hear a politician say, you know what? You're right. That was a mistake. And we're going to fix it. And here's what we're going to do to get it better.
10: I'm stuck on the part where these are people who were applying for asylum.
9: Yes.
10: Are you saying it just needed to be
9: reformed? Now, I'll criticize anybody, right? Trump killed a really good bill that Senator James Lankford had actually proposed that would have had more immigration judges to speed those cases up. But he killed it because of politics, right? So I'm not going to sit here and just criticize my own team. I think we made a mistake.
10: And your border policy, your policies on refugees, you believe it should look like what?
9: Ideally, that we would have it either in their own country where they file for asylum, or they file for asylum in a Central American country that's willing to cooperate with us. And instead of paying a cartel, you can pay into this great country. I want immigrants in here. I do. I want them to be able to live that American dream. We need immigration reform. I feel like the immigrant has been used as a pawn to try to scare people or use them to say, like, everybody's welcome, right? It's impossible to say, hey, everybody come in. I don't think it's a logical thing. So there has to be a balance.
10: Coming up on Latino USA, I continue my conversation with congressional candidate Bobby Pulido, more on where he stands on key issues and what exactly it means to be a moderate Democrat in South Texas. Stay with us. No te vayas.

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3: It's Latino USA. I'm Maria Hinojosa. We're back with the Democratic candidate for the 15th Congressional District in Texas, Bobby Pulido. So, can we do a couple of quick speed round on some big issues that matter to voters?
4: Yeah.
3: So, you talk about the economy. A lot of people in the Democratic Party, the more progressive wing, is saying that there needs to be higher taxes on billionaires. You agree?
4: Agree.
3: Do you believe that abortion should be legal in the state of Texas?
4: Legal.
3: Accessible. Where women...
4: If it's needed for somebody, I do not want a woman dying of sepsis. Yes. And mind you, I don't believe in abortion personally. It's not something I believe in. But I don't believe in forcing my opinions and my beliefs on other people. Everybody has their own reality.
3: A woman in Texas,
4: and for their doctor,
3: South Texas, should have the legal right with her doctor
4: yes.
3: to an abortion. We talk about Israel and Gaza.
4: Yeah.
3: Can you tell us where you stand on the issue of Gaza and what's been happening there?
4: I'm just disappointed that it hasn't been able to get resolved. I don't like to be a flamethrower. There's a lot of words that you can throw around back and forth that are very inflammatory, and I choose not to get into that rhetoric.
3: Are you saying you won't label what happened in Gaza a genocide?
4: I don't like anything this labels, right? I don't.
3: But the United Nations labeled.
4: That's fine. The United Nations can do what the United Nations does. But I think, listen, this has been something that I think historically been a big issue, and there's a lot of moving parts right now. I'm not privy to all the information that a congressman is. I'm an outsider, and I want peace. That's all I can tell you.
3: Would you vote for an arms embargo against Israel?
4: I just told you I'm not privy to all the information. Congressmen have access to information that I don't. And I think that would allow them to make a better decision on it.
3: Let's talk about the Democratic Party for a second. One of the things that the Republican Party, or that MAGA, has done is that it's been able to define itself in three words, right? Build
4: yeah.
3: a wall. Two words, mass deportation.
4: Yeah.
3: What would you like the slogan for the Democrats to be? If Bobby Pulido has a chance to say, here's what we stand for.
4: Se vale soñar.
3: Ooh, se vale soñar in Spanish.
4: It's okay to dream. When you stop dreaming, then you have no motivation to live in life. And I think we got to get back to that. It really puts a lot of things into place to help you advance what you want to do.
3: In the Democratic Party now, because you are a member
4: yeah,
3: of the Democratic Party, right?
4: Yes.
3: There is a battle between the more moderates like Hakeem Jeffries or yourself and the more progressives like AOC, for example.
4: Mm.
3: So where do you see the heart of the Democratic Party?
4: I think it just depends on the issue, Maria. I know it doesn't sound sexy to say like I'm not a socialist, right? I don't think that our capitalism that we have it as the way it is right now has been working properly. When the airlines have problems, we bail them out. When the car companies have problems, we bail them out. When the actual real people have problems, nobody bails the actual person out, right? So that's not working. And I understand the resentment. Does that mean that I think we need to throw everything away and go scorched earth? No. I'm a blue dog Democrat that's willing to work with progressives on certain issues that I agree with.
3: What is your definition of a blue dog Democrat?
4: I mean, culturally conservative in many ways. I believe in balanced budgets. I don't believe in weapon bans.
3: You don't believe in weapon bans?
4: No.
3: Not even for the AR-15, for example?
4: I do not.
3: Do you believe in an age limit for access?
4: I would be willing to look at that, but I don't believe in banning.
3: So even in the state of Texas, where Uvalde happened, you're not prepared to say the age for legal purchase of an assault rifle should
4: be... I didn't tell you about the age. I said a ban.
3: But...
4: So if you were to tell me, if they said, okay, we're going to ban assault weapons, I would not vote for that.
3: But if they say we're going to make it so that you have to be 21 in order to buy...
4: I'm not opposed to an age limit.
3: Okay. Why are you so adamant on, like, no banning? I mean, an assault, if you're...
4: You see, you're trying...
3: No, I'm actually not even trying to be political. It's just... I mean, I'm not a gun person, but...
4: Right, because you're from New York.
3: Right.
4: Right.
3: But having covered Uvalde...
4: Yes.
3: Right?
4: And I'll ask you this. Even after Uvalde, they elect Republicans there.
3: 100%.
4: That affected their community, Maria.
3: Oh, yeah.
4: Okay. If their own community... If that doesn't move the needle, then maybe the disconnected people are the ones that aren't from there. How about that? Because I think that's the thing about rural people. We're tired of people from the big city coming and telling us how we should do things.
3: Ooh, that was like low.
4: The point is you don't know what it's like to live here. I do. And I'm a father. And I had a scare with my son. He was in high school, and I got a false alarm, and it's the worst feeling I've ever had.
3: And so, still you're not prepared to say we need
4: a ban is not going to work. I think the way we purchase weapons, it's broken. Everybody keeps talking about, are you for more background checks? And you're going to go, yes, of course. And I'm going to tell you that a majority of these people that commit these atrocities don't have a record. And that background check isn't ever going to identify that Uvalde shooter. So we need to work our way backward and go like, okay, what would have worked and what common denominator is happening with all these cases and how can you go back to fix it? And I do have a plan. I'm not going to talk about it yet, but I do have a plan.
3: Let's talk a little bit about the killing of Lorenzo Salgado Araujo in Houston.
4: Yeah.
5: He was a 52-year-old Mexican father of three U.S. citizen sons, lived in the United States for nearly 35 years, worked in construction.
3: A few days later, the killing of Johann Sebastian Duran Guerrero in Maine.
6: Outrage is growing across the country after another person was shot and killed by an ICE agent.
3: It could have happened here.
4: Absolutely.
3: So your reaction to the killings and...
4: I'm appalled. What do you expect? They give them quotas, right? They don't care how they give them.
3: Do you think ICE should be abolished?
4: In its current form? Yes. Do you have to have some type of deportation force to go find bad actors and remove them from society? Yes, absolutely.
3: So what's going on for you, Bobby, as you watch what's happening in Congress where... ICE has received billions upon billions upon billions of dollars. If you were in Congress, would you be voting for those dollars
4: for ICE? Vote against it.
3: You'd vote against it?
4: Yes.
3: Do you think that this has been a clean race or a dirty race?
4: Dirty. Very dirty.
3: What do you mean?
4: I knew that they were going to hit me. I didn't think it would be the way it's done. It's kind of amusing.
3: Tell us about, your opponent, Monica de la Cruz, has come at you pretty intensely.
4: Of course.
7: This is a man who even members of his own party have condemned for denigrating the bodies of women.
4: Because she's afraid she's going to lose.
3: Is that how you see it?
4: Oh, yes. Absolutely.
3: I mean, the attacks on your character, that you're misogynistic.
4: Oh, yeah.
3: That you...
4: All of those things. Where do those things originate?
3: They would say they originate from your own record, past tweets, people that you've hung out with.
4: Yeah, there's a lot to unpack there, right? They have an infrastructure. I've always said Republicans can make Mother Teresa look bad if you give them enough time. Because they have a smear machine. And they're all the tabloids, right? Fox News Digital, New York Post, Daily Caller. There's a lot of material on me, Maria. I've been around. I've been an open book for 30 years. I never had a scandal as a musician, ever. Those tweets have always been there.
3: What do you think about those tweets now?
4: I regret some of them. I wasn't thinking about running 12 years ago.
3: And so now when you look at that and you're like...
4: I cringe, of course. It's a
3: different context.
4: You're
3: like, I'm just making a joke about a woman's body or I'm
4: just... That was bad. I regret that one. There's some that I've said I regret. I do. I wish I could have them back. Yeah, and I'm embarrassed by it.
3: Are these the moments when you're like, why did I do this?
4: I'm never regretting that. Win or lose. I'm in it. I made the decision. And I'm not doubting any of that. I knew that that was going to probably be something that would come out.
3: But you don't regret jumping into the race?
4: Hell no.
3: If you win, you're going to be one of 435 members of Congress.
4: That's right.
3: It seems like you're running because you want to make your reality visible. In other words, to make the people of the Rio Grande Valley and their issues visible.
4: Bingo. I want to make them visible because we've been too invisible right now. When I go other places and I go up north and I tell people I'm from the Rio Grande Valley, where's that? I feel like nobody's seeing us. Nobody gets us. I want them to know exactly where we are and who we are.
3: And if you were writing a song about your campaign, what would that song be?
4: I have a song already that I wrote a long time ago called Algún Día.
3: So that's your campaign song?
4: Yeah. And it ends with Se Vale Soñar. Algún día voy a comprarme mi carrito de mis sueños. Voy a comprarme esa casa que deseo. Y que me sobre más dinero para ayudar a los demás. That right there is the world that I want my kids to live in. I want my kids to buy their house of the dreams, their car of the dreams, and have a little money left over to help other people. Se vale soñar.
3: How are you feeling about the race, Bobby?
4: I could never let myself be overconfident. I'll just tell you that we have a great shot at winning. And we're going to shock the world. I think we're going up and down the district. We're talking to a lot of people. And you'd be surprised how many Republican voters are voting for me. A lot. And I feel very confident that we can prevail. But I'm always running like I'm from behind. And I am busting my ass, and I'm trying to get in front of as many people as I can. And it's hard, but if you want to go help people, that's what it takes.
3: Bobby Pulido, thank you for joining me on Latino USA.
4: You're welcome.
3: That was Bobby Pulido running for Congress in the 15th Congressional District in Texas. We've reached out to his Republican opponent, incumbent Congresswoman Monica de la Cruz, for a future interview. Now we're going to keep looking at Texas politics and the candidates hoping to change the DNA of that state. So let's zoom out a bit and look now at the race for governor. I am standing on the side of a lone rural road. There's rolling flatlands all around me. I'm actually in the outskirts of the city of Amarillo in the Texas Panhandle.
8: Tap and have water, we should be able to trust.
3: The voice you hear in the background belongs to Gina Hinojosa, no relation. She's been in the Texas State House of Representatives since 2017. Hinojosa is standing on a patch of gravel near the road, speaking with locals and the media about a massive data center that's being constructed just feet from where we are.
8: This is a 5 miles by 5 miles, largest potential data center in the whole world.
3: This is Project Matador.
9: Project Matador is a facility that would feature 4 nuclear reactors, a natural gas electricity plant, solar panels, and super data processing computers.
3: Hinojosa is here to hear from locals who are concerned about Project Matador and other data centers like it that are popping up all across the state of Texas. Like this woman, who's from around the area.
10: I feel like this area is being grossly taken advantage of. The people here are extremely nice and considerate, and these are not local companies. They do not respect the area. And people are expected to just sit back and say, okay, thank you, we'll just wait. And I think now you've seen the boiling point.
3: Hinojosa listens carefully before she responds. Lately, she's been traveling all across the state to hear from constituents about these and other concerns. Their opinions matter more than ever because Hinojosa is no longer just a state representative. She is now the Democratic nominee for governor in the state of Texas. And soon, if elected, she could have a lot more say in whether projects like data centers actually go through.
8: This is state land being subsidized by the taxpayer in a big, big way, with no information about water usage, with no information about the strain it's going to have on their grid and electricity prices.
3: Yes. You're saying I want to be a different kind of Texas governor.
8: We need a governor who is working for the people of Texas and not the moneyed special interests. That is the problem we have after 12 years of Greg Abbott, 30 years of one-party rule. It's that saying, power corrupts absolutely. And that is the sad reality we are facing here in Texas. And so people on their own, independently, are learning about what's happening, showing up to push back up against these big, giant, global corporations.
3: Hinojosa is referring to the data centers run by tech giants and billionaires that are popping up all over the nation, accused of contributing to noise pollution, increasing electricity bills, straining power grids, and consuming millions of gallons of water. Texas is one of the top states with the most data centers in the nation, with more under construction, despite unanswered concerns and public opposition. Hinojosa says she, too, is fighting back. Her gubernatorial campaign slogan is No Te Dejes, which roughly translates to Don't Let Yourself Get Pushed Around.
8: My grandmother used to tell me all the time, No Te Dejes. And I'm from the Rio Grande Valley, down in South Texas, on the border with Mexico. And she would tell me almost as a regaña, like a scolding. Gina, no te dejes. Why am I doing this? Why am I running for governor of Texas? I never meant to do this. And I thought about how my grandmother taught me. It's that lesson that I believe is passed down in our culture from women to women, from grandmothers and mothers to daughters.
3: But can Texas elect a Democratic governor? The last person to pull that off was Governor Ann Richards in 1990, more than 30 years ago. And even if Gina Hinojosa were to be elected, how does she think she can govern as a Democrat in a state where Republicans hold the majority in the state legislature? For this interview, I sit down with State Representative Gina Hinojosa, the Latina Democrat running for governor in Texas against Republican incumbent Greg Abbott. We're going to talk about issues like education, water, and access to abortion, why she believes she can turn historically Republican Texas blue, and why this race will have national consequences. Gina Hinojosa, thank you so much for joining me on Latino USA.
8: It's my pleasure.
3: So why should people who are not from Texas be paying attention to your campaign and to the issues that you're talking about that are very much Texas-based?
8: So every American should care about this race for governor in Texas. There is no race that is more important in 2026. After the U.S. Supreme Court decision a few months ago that gutted the Voting Rights Act,
11: the Supreme Court ruled that a state's district map makers must prove that they intentionally drew districts to dilute the voting power of a racial minority.
12: With the ruling, law experts say that it could open the door for legislators to redraw congressional maps in southern states along party lines, like what we've seen in Texas.
13: And the communities, I think, that could be most impacted here are communities where you see a large population of Black and Latino voters.
8: Republicans in Texas have said they are going to come back next year and redistrict our congressional seats, our state seats, because now there are no rules. When that happens, they will maximize their power by drawing rigged maps
14: we will lose 5 Democrats in Congress. In 2.5 years, the next census comes out. The Brennan Center predicts we will gain 4 to 5 more congressional seats in Texas because Texas is growing faster than the blue states. When that happens, that's another 4 to 5 seats Republicans will control if we don't flip before the end of the decade. All that to say, we have 2.5 years where there are going to be 10 seats in Congress that will be off the map for Democrats if Republicans and Greg Abbott are in charge of redrawing those maps. There cannot be Democratic control of Congress with 10 seats off the map. Texas becomes too big at that point. We need a governor who will veto rigged maps next year when they come and try to take 5 congressional seats. Because those congressional seats equate to electoral votes, there also is no control of the White House without Texas at the end of the decade. The fate of the union depends on Texas.
3: The fate of the entire union.
14: The fate of the union depends on Texas right now. I challenge your listeners to Google a United States map of congressional seats and look to see how large Texas looms in that map, and that is getting bigger. And let me say this. I don't want it rigged for Democrats either.
3: So you're running for governor. Is this what your American dream was?
14: No, I never wanted to run for anything. I'm the daughter of a politician, and I did not like being the daughter of a politician. I have huge respect and love for my father, but it was not the life I wanted for myself and my own family.
3: Because
14: I wanted a more private life. My dad belonged to everybody. I wanted him to belong to our family. And so before I got married, I made my husband promise to never run for office. 30 years ago, when we were dating, I made him promise never to run for office before we got married.
3: But he didn't make you promise.
14: No, but it was not within my world of imagination to think that I would run for office. I ended up running for office originally because my son's school was going to be shut down, along with other schools in Central Austin. I got mad and I ran for the school board because I knew politics. And as a mad mom, I decided to do something about what was happening to my family. I got elected to the school board. We saved those neighborhood schools. And it was that fight for public schools that took me to the Texas House, where I've been fighting against Greg Abbott's corrupt agenda for our schools and for our state. And it was that fight that taught me the power of community, the power of everyday people when we come together and we say no and we fight for what we believe in.
3: Recently, the Texas State Board of Education voted to include Bible stories in the required reading of public schools. Where do you stand on that?
14: So I believe in the separation of church and state. I sit on the Public Education Committee in the Texas House. The original bill that created this curriculum was not a bill on Christian nationalism. It was a billion-dollar vendor bill that nobody wanted. MAGA mom showed up to testify against it. It was not until there was this big public backlash against this big vendor bill to Greg Abbott's donors that they sprinkled in Christian nationalism, Bible verses, to make it a culture war. That's what Greg Abbott, our governor of 12 years, is masterful at. He is masterful at pointing to our social, cultural differences, making them the fight, when at the same time, there are over 150 school districts operating at 4 days a week because they cannot afford to operate at 5 days a week in Texas.
3: So you're saying the Bible stuff is all to distract the fact that in reality, the situation for Texas public schools is that they're barely able to function.
14: Right. There is a crisis in Texas public schools that people aren't seeing because we're fighting these culture wars. But I don't want us to miss the importance of how we are all impacted by this moving away of public dollars from our neighborhood schools into privatization, because it is hurting all of our kids, all 5.5 million school children in Texas.
3: Coming up on Latino USA, I continue my conversation with Texas gubernatorial candidate Gina Hinojosa. We're going to talk about water scarcity, abortion, and why she believes she has a chance of winning in deep red Texas. Stay with us. No te vayas.

0: This is Latino USA here on IdeaStream Public Media. I'm Chris Dudley. What does the future hold for professional golf in Akron after the departure of the Senior Players Championship? IdeaStream Public Media's Andrew Meyer moderates a conversation with the head of the Northern Ohio Golf and Charities Foundation at the next Akron Press Club. It's August 19th. You can find more information and tickets at akronpressclub.org.
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2: Freedom dies in darkness. You need light. And who provides that? The media. Journalists are flashlights. We're shining lights into government for accountability. We're shining lights into communities, places that aren't necessarily where bad things are happening, but where there's confusion and we need to see the way. And so we provide information for people to be able to be a part of civic life. And that's what IdeaStream reporters are providing.
3: It's Latino USA. I'm Maria Hinojosa. Today, I'm speaking with Gina Hinojosa, who's running for governor of Texas as a Democrat against Republican incumbent Greg Abbott. Let's get back to our conversation about some of the main issues on Texans' radars. Right now, we're doing this interview in the middle of the summer. It is hot, and a lot of people think that this is normal to have these kinds of climate change issues. How important is the issue of water in your campaign for governor in the state of Texas?
4: Water is a big concern for many Texans for a good reason. We have the first major American city to potentially run out of water in Corpus Christi.
5: That shortage could also ripple through the state's energy economy because Corpus Christi is one of the nation's largest petroleum export hubs.
4: I was spending some days there a couple of months ago with the people there who have had to become water experts. There is enough water in the city of Corpus Christi for the people to drink and live, but industry guzzles 2/3 of the water there. And one example is a Saudi plastics plant that is being subsidized by taxpayers that is guzzling as much water as the people of Corpus Christi. They get water on the cheap. They don't pay as much as the residents of Corpus Christi. And so now they're faced with water not coming out of the tap when they turn it on, potentially. So this is the same concern I'm hearing about data centers here. We had a roundtable on data centers where people are talking about how they have water restrictions in their community, and these new data centers have been approved that are guzzling a lot of water. And there's no transparency about how much these individual data centers are going to guzzle. There is a law that requires these data centers to reveal to the state how much water they're consuming, and most of the data centers have not complied and nothing is being done about it. Because these data centers are moving in so fast, there is big concern about how much water they're going to use, how much electricity they're going to use. And especially when we see what is happening in Corpus Christi, where there are no checks and balances on industry when it comes to this basic resource that we need to live, and that's water.
3: We're sitting just a few miles from where they're planning on building the largest data center in the country. How sustainable is this? And as a governor, would you come in and do what New York State Governor Kathy Hochul has just done?
6: New York Governor Kathy Hochul is issuing an executive order enacting the nation's first statewide moratorium on data centers. The order pauses construction of the largest data centers for 1 year while the state comes up with a regulatory framework.
4: I'm in Amarillo right now to hear stories from people so that we can roll out a data center policy that is reflective of their concerns. I will say that things are so backwards in Texas. When it comes to data centers, we have no rules. I don't know what is happening in New York, right? Because I'm focused on Texas. I will say in Texas, this is what it looks like right now. These data centers are being built with taxpayer subsidies. They are guzzling up all the water and the electricity, no regulations on that, to create a product in AI that we are all told will take all of our jobs. But I will say that there's a lot that needs to be done because there are no rules right now. And what I heard from very reasonable people today and yesterday is just a desire for some basics. When I asked people who had been impacted in this small Texas town by by a data center what they would want now. I got a response of a traffic light would be good. What a simple, reasonable request when now they're inundated with traffic. They've had now fatalities in this community, traffic fatalities, right? People aren't asking for a lot. People are being reasonable. But people in Texas are being taken advantage of.
7: But you won't go as far as to say, I would ban data centers from the state of Texas. Not now.
4: I will say if they continue as they are right now, yes, this or a ban, they need to be banned. This is not working for anybody.
7: It is a reality that you cannot get an abortion in the state of Texas. Women have had to leave your state every single day to try to get a legal abortion. What's your position on how you approach this?
4: Women are dying in Texas right now because they cannot get the medical care they need. On top of a ban, there is a criminal penalty of 99 years in prison for a doctor who performs an abortion because the doctor believes in their best professional medical judgment that it is to save the life of a woman, and they are second-guessed by politicians. The result is that doctors are afraid to touch pregnant women in Texas, and women are dying. That's how extreme things are in Texas. I believe that it is not the government's place to decide these things. I believe that women and families should make decisions about terminating a pregnancy. This is a healthcare decision, but it's going to take more than a governor's race to get us there. Where I think we can get in the immediate future is doing away with that 99-year criminal penalty for doctors. I think our first priority needs to be to save women's lives, because women are getting pregnant in Texas and very fearful. An experience that should be joyful is now one where women feel a lack of control over their health care, and that's wrong, and it's dangerous.
3: One of Hinojosa's most recent campaign proposals is to give every Texas household a one-time check of $1,500 from the state's Rainy Day Fund.
4: It is not a normal proposal, but it is not normal times. I strongly believe we are in a time when government is working against us in this state. We're paying into it. And also, it is a time when we have the most people who are disconnected from their electricity of any other state, despite the fact that Texas is a energy powerhouse. They are disconnected because they cannot afford to pay their bills. We have the most uninsured of any state, despite the fact that we are a world economic powerhouse. We have the most uninsured children of any state. We have to be able to do something to provide relief. Do you know, we were in Cyprus outside of Houston. There is a suburban community there. We went to visit the plasma center because it is now the place where people go several times a week as a second job. These are people who work full time and then they go as a second job to be able to just pay their bills. When I was a little girl, I was told to believe in the American dream. That if you worked a full time job, if you worked hard, you could have a good life. You could own your own home. You could pay your bills. You could go on vacation once in a while. You could put food on the table. You could retire with dignity. You could afford to have kids. I can't tell you the amount of young people who tell me they can't afford to have kids, right? That American dream is not a reality for too many working Texans. And that has to be what we fight for.
7: Your tagline is no te dejes. You learned that from your Spanish-speaking grandma. I'm just wondering about your Latina-ness in this campaign. And if you're just like, yes, I am a Latina, no me dejo, no te dejes, and actually being very specific about getting Latina voters to come out and vote.
4: I will say, yes, we are very focused on the Latino vote. in this campaign. I launched in the Rio Grande Valley in Brownsville, Texas, where I grew up. But I don't know how to be any other way than who I am. I grew up in the Rio Grande Valley. It was the dominant culture I grew up in. Even if you weren't Latino, you partook in the Latino culture. So in that sense, I don't see my run as being anything other than I am a Texan. It's as natural to me that a Latino would run for governor as anybody else, because why wouldn't we? That's who we are as a state. And my tagline is no te dejes, because that's how I was raised. Somebody said, well, you know, people want politicians who are authentic. I don't know any other way to be, right? I am a person who is Latina, and am I proud of it? Yes, absolutely.
7: You think you can win?
4: I wouldn't be running if I didn't. I am a mother. I still have a son at home. It is not easy for me to spend a year of my life away from my family, away from home. People are fighting this fight for our future because of our kids. A lot of parents in this fight. We have to win this fight. So yes, I wouldn't be running if I didn't think I can win. I am running to win.
7: You have a lot of plans for becoming governor, but how can you actually govern in a state that is very red, where many things have already been signed into law? What is your actual plan to be able to govern when you have so much opposition that already exists in your state?
4: I'm running on an agenda and a plan that is a populist plan. It is a popular plan. So the American Dream agenda, save Texas schools, put money in your pocket. That's it. That is the entirety of my agenda. Save Texas schools by wiping clean all the corrupt vendor contracts and using that money to pay our teachers to be amongst the highest paid in the nation. Again, I described how Texans are struggling in a big way. We are in a state where government has become so extremely corrupt that it cannot be trusted, and we need a clean slate and fresh start. And until we have that fresh start, the most immediate thing we can do is save Texas schools and put money in your pocket.
7: And you're convinced that as a governor, you'll be able to move the dial on that?
4: I have heard from no Republican legislator against either of those proposals.
7: Gina Hinojosa, thank you for joining me on Latino USA.
4: Thank you, Maria.
7: That was Gina Hinojosa, the Latina Democratic nominee running for governor in Texas. We've reached out to her Republican opponent, incumbent Governor Greg Abbott, for a future interview. These stories are part of our democracy and election coverage, the Latino Factor, how we vote.

that's it for today. Today's show was the work of Reinaldo Leaños Jr. and Julieta Martinelli. Fernanda Echavarri is our managing editor. Nancy Trujillo is our production manager. Our engineers are Stephanie LeBeau, Julia Caruso, and JJ Carubin. The Latino USA team also includes Roxana Aguirre, Rebecca Ibarra, and Glorimar Marquez. Benny Lay Ramirez and I are executive producers. I'm your host, Maria Hinojosa. 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The team also includes Roxana Aguirre, Rebecca Ibarra, and Glorimar Marquez. Benny Lay Ramirez and I are executive producers. I'm your host, Maria Hinojosa. 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
2: 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We have Planet Money and How I Built This coming up just ahead, so stick with us. Saturday night is going to be very rainy. We're going to see plenty of thunderstorms and showers over the evening here. Lows are going to be dropping to the mid to upper 60s, and similar conditions for Sunday. Tomorrow, we're going to have more showers, more thunderstorms heading our way. Highs are going to be in the upper 80s, though, for the Northeast Ohio region.
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6: 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Today, Chris Riccobono, co-founder of the clothing brand Untuck It, joins me on the How I Built This advice line to help two early-stage founders navigate the challenges in front of them.
7: All this stuff is really hard. 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
8: News in Washington, I'm Dan Ronan. The National Hurricane Center says Lala is now a Category 1 hurricane as it moves westerly towards the Big Island of Hawaii. The storm has maximum sustained winds of 75 miles per hour. It could reach the island's southern end Saturday, bringing between 8 to 25 inches of rain. Bill Dorman with Hawaii Public Radio says the heavy rain could be devastating.
9: Landslides, mudslides, as well rock falls, those are all part of it. Saturation of ground is another concern. Flooding, flash flooding, storm surges near the coast. So there are many layers to this and many layers of concern for the people of Hawaii. And again, Hawaii Island is the main focus of this.
8: Hawaii's governor has already declared a state of emergency. A year ago, the Trump administration opened the largest detention camp in the country at Fort Bliss, Texas. The calls to close the tent facility have grown only louder amid allegations of inhumane conditions. Three people in custody have died. Angela Cachergo with member station KTEP in El Paso reports.
10: Civil rights and immigrant advocates gather to mark the one-year anniversary of the camp, which opened on August 17th of last year. They read testimony from detainees detailing unsanitary conditions, meager undercooked meals, and dangerous medical neglect. Attorney Charlotte Weiss with the Texas Civil Rights Project visits the camp. She read testimony from a 48-year-old man detained at the camp who needed multiple medications for diabetes.
11: I was only given insulin once per day by the medical staff, and my daily doses were often late or missed altogether.
10: Immigration and Customs Enforcement has said detainees get proper care, but a Government Accountability Office report released in June found the camp failed to meet basic health and safety standards. For NPR News, I'm Angela Cochergan, El Paso.
8: The CDC says there's another summer surge of COVID underway in the United States. NPR's Rob Stein has more.
12: COVID cases are increasing again nationwide, with the most activity in the South and West, but also inching up in the Northeast and Midwest. The good news is that the levels of virus are still very low, and so far, this year's wave seems to be continuing the trend of getting milder each summer, sending fewer people to the hospital and causing fewer deaths. But the virus is expected to continue increasing for weeks, so health experts are advising people to consider masking up if they're in crowds.

0: crowded places like airports and to get one of the updated vaccines when they become available in the fall. Rob Stein, NPR News.
1: AAA says the price of gasoline increased a nickel last week. This is NPR. Authorities in Australia are racing to vaccinate its little penguins against the deadly H5 bird flu virus as it recorded its first penguin fatality. Conservationists are concerned what will happen and what it could mean for the world's biggest little penguin colony and other native birds. Rachel Bongiorno reports.
2: Every evening, hundreds of tourists quietly gather on the shores of Phillip Island, about 2 hours' drive from Melbourne, hoping to catch a glimpse of these adorable birds as they waddled their way up the sand to their burrows. But living in such close quarters is what makes penguins at higher risk. Although only 5,000 out of around 40,000 penguins will begin their vaccinations on Monday, the state's chief veterinary officer, Graham Cook, says it's still ambitious.
3: This is the largest vaccination project in wildlife that has ever been undertaken.
2: Just over 200 birds have tested positive for the virus since it first arrived in June. For NPR News, I'm Rachel Bongiorno in Melbourne.
1: Democrats have picked South Carolina to lead their presidential primary calendar, with party officials selecting January the 22nd, 2028 as the first primary. Nevada will follow up on February the 1st. New Hampshire moves back to February the 8th. Republicans have not announced their primary schedule yet. An estimated 170,000 Canadians have signed a petition urging the House of Commons to expel the U.S. Ambassador to Canada, Pete Hoekstra, from that country. The petition far exceeds the 500 signatures required to bring the measure before the Canadian legislature. This is NPR.
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5: 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I'm Chris Dudley. For your Saturday night here, thunderstorms and showers likely sticking with us over the evening here. Lows are going to be dropping to about the mid to upper 60s for the region. And then for your Sunday, we're ending the weekend tomorrow with more rain, more showers, more thunderstorms sticking with us. Highs are going to be in the mid to upper 80s.
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7: It all starts, as many complicated American sagas do, with prospectors looking for valuable stuff in the ground.
8: And they were actually looking for radioactive materials, uranium in particular.
7: Mark Smith has worked for decades in the mining industry. And this origin story, this is before even his time. In 1949, the mountains between LA and Vegas.
8: So they were running around, their Geiger counters started to click. But, you know, instead of like the really fast click like you get with something with uranium, click, click, click, click, click, click, it was kind of a click, click. Very, very slow, but they knew there was something there.
7: They had stumbled onto a huge deposit of what we now know as rare earths. Obscure metals with hard-to-pronounce names tucked down at the bottom of the periodic table.
8: Lanthanum, cerium, neodymium, praseodymium. There was this one element called europium, and it provided...
9: Europium, how do you spell that?
8: E-U-R-O-P-I-U-M.
9: That sounds totally made up, like from Avatar, unobtainium or some nonsense.
8: Oh, it's way easier than I can hardly say the unobtainium, but I can say europium.
7: But of course, europium, etc. None of these were the uranium the 1949 prospectors were looking for.
8: They had not a clue what any of this was. Nobody was using any of this commercially at that point in time.
7: Yeah, basically no commercial use. Of course, today, rare earths are critical to making like everything from iPhones to fighter jets to microwaves. And now it is China that is processing about 90% of the world's rare earths. But none of that industry existed when those prospectors first heard their little Geiger counters click, click, clicking in that mountainous spot in the California desert.
10: I want to see what it looks like.
9: Me too. Let's look it up.
10: Yeah.
7: That is Emily Feng, NPR international correspondent. And Emily and I are pulling up on Google Maps approximately where those prospectors went looking. It's a dusty, deserty looking spot in between two mountains. It is called the Mountain Pass Rare Earths Mine.
10: Mountain Pass?
7: Mountain Pass, I think we can agree, is a rad name for like a mine.
10: I never thought about it that way.
7: No?
10: Maybe in an epic way, like You Shall Not Pass Mountain Pass?
7: That's right. It feels like a location on a fantasy map. The Mountain Pass.
10: Mm.
7: Okay, well, radly named or not.
10: For decades, it was the world's biggest producer of europium and other light and heavy rare earth metals.
7: Mountain Pass was key to the United States building one of the most powerful industries in the world until we lost it all. Hello and welcome to Planet Money. I'm Kenny Malone, joined today by our special co-host slash expert in residence, Emily Fang. And today on the show, we have a corporate saga made for prestige television about the elements that literally make prestige televisions, or at least they did at one point. And a single location, and really a single company, tells the entire story of rare earths, how after they were discovered at Mountain Pass, they became so critical to the global economy, how China took the entire industry away from the US, and how the United States is desperately trying to take it back.
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7: That perplexing rare earths discovery back in the California hills in 1949 at Mountain Pass, well, by the 1960s, it had evolved into a very successful mining operation. You know, people were finding commercial uses for rare earths. Some could be processed into and used to polish camera lenses and mirrors or to refine oil. And the company running that Mountain Pass mine, well, by the 1960s, they had made one of my new favorite, you know, like atomic age industrial videos with chipper narration about chemicals and explosions and stuff.
12: That here is a business organization that can adjust itself to changing times.
7: We see some very grainy yellow footage of a politician or maybe a CEO standing at a lectern at the foot of some scenic hillside.
12: That can build attractive industrial establishments on the beautiful hillsides of America.
7: And yes, that is the sound and footage of beautiful hillsides exploding. The story of Molycorp, it says on the screen. What is Molycorp?
10: Molycorp is, I feel like ChatGPT.
7: Again, our co-host slash expert guide, Emily Fang. And the word we are saying, by the way, is Molycorp, M-O-L-Y, corp, like corporation.
10: Molycorp was a big American company that used to run one of the biggest rare earths mines in the world. And its biggest mine was in California, Mountain Pass.
7: And critically, you may recall, one of the elements discovered at Mountain Pass.
8: E-U-R-O-P-I-U-M.
7: Europium. Yes, this again, longtime mining industry alum, Mark Smith.
8: The europium is what caused the red color in the colored televisions. And so for a period of time, every single colored television that was made in the world had europium from the Mountain Pass deposit.
7: Molycorp, with Mountain Pass, had a rare earths monopoly by the 1960s. They were the world's provider of rare earths for years, for decades. And somewhere in that run, that is when Mark Smith becomes part of this story.
9: When you join Molycorp, you said 1980s?
8: Is that right? I think it was about 87, 88.
9: Where are things? Is it still the monopoly?
8: It was still big.
7: And here, depending on how you see it, is where the cautionary tale begins. Because, spoiler, as rare earths became more and more critical to the world, Molycorp would not just lose its monopoly to China, it would go bankrupt, shut down Mountain Pass altogether, and Mark Smith would spend the rest of his life trying to warn people about the dangers of giving up control of the rare earths market. But, you know, that was years away. And when Mark first started working with Molycorp, he was there almost, you know, like a fly on the wall at first. He was there for safety and environmental compliance stuff, but he'd still go to these meetings and he would learn stuff about the business situation, about products not selling at that point in the 80s the way that they used to.
8: I remember sitting in meetings, you know, strategy discussions where we're talking about, well, what do we do with all this cerium? What do we do with all this lanthanum?
7: These were rare earths that they used to be able to sell no problem, but not anymore.
8: Things were stacking up, and people were starting to get worried about, you know, how are we going to sell everything that we're making at Mountain Pass?
9: So suddenly you're like, huh, people don't want our versions of these as much. Something's up?
8: Correct.
7: Mark had a suspicion of what was up, and it was that Molycorp, after decades of monopolizing the industry, had competition. Those clients might be buying cheaper products from China. And this was the beginning of the takeover, at least the first moment Mark can remember. And what was wild is that it may all have been, arguably, Molycorp's own fault. Because around the water cooler, on lunch breaks, whatever, Mark had heard this pretty odd story.
8: It was just a casual conversation. It piqued my interest, and I did talk to a few people about it to find out more.
7: What Mark found out was, before his time, like in the 1960s, the CEO of Molycorp had invited a whole bunch of people to come and see how the world's rare earth monopoly does its thing, how they mine the stuff at Mountain Pass, the elaborate processes of refining and turning it into useful stuff. And that group of visitors, all from China.
8: They could wander around, take pictures and whatnot. They took all that information back and they became, you know, what is today the world's best processors of rare earth materials in the world.
7: It looks bad now, but Emily Fang says Molycorp, you know, this huge, powerful global company at the time, had invited in a very different, much less powerful China.
10: China back then was just starting out. It hadn't even economically liberalized. They were still under central state economic planning. There were no such things like private companies at that point.
7: And it's possible that China also did not fully understand how important rare earths were going to be.
10: Not at first.
7: No, not at first. But within just a few years, it seems they did. And for that story, for the story of how China grew and then weaponized the rare earths industry, we turn to Professor Rod Eggert.
9: I am just now noticing, Professor, that your Zoom screen name says Rod Eggert Mines, M-I-N-E-S. Would you like to explain that? That's pretty cool. Yeah?
13: Well, it may be less cool than you think. It simply is the preferred branding for Colorado School of Mines.
7: Rod is co-author of a paper that really caught our eye. It's called China's Public Policies Toward Rare Earths, 1975 to 2018. And, you know, Beijing tends to be like a sort of black box of decision making. And Rod's paper, it tries to peer through the tiniest cracks and piece together a blow-by-blow account of how and why China completely took over the rare earths industry.
13: I think some Chinese leaders at the time felt that or knew that China had some attractive geologic resources of rare earths and that rare earths had the potential to become important inputs to a number of engineered high-tech products.
7: At that time, China was simply trying to transform its economy, to become the world's manufacturing hub. And so that would require China to also have inputs for stuff, the kind of things that go into making other things. And on that long list of possible manufacturing inputs, China seemed to include rare earths.
13: They established the Rare Earth Office maybe in 1975, so mid-1970s.
9: In my mind, a rare earths office would be bejeweled with various rare earth samples. The door would be covered in beautiful rare earths. But I suspect that's not what I should picture here.
13: I don't actually know, but my guess is that that's not what occurred, that it was maybe one or two people in a nondescript office.
7: Yes, do not be fooled by how official the Office of Rare Earths sounds, says Emily Fang, not in the early 1970s stages of the rare earths industry.
10: In fact, it started out as just the most dirty, unregulated backyard, kind of like side industry. The early stages were just people who realized they could make a lot of money digging holes in the earth, and they were responding to economic incentives.
7: So how then do we go from holes in the ground to global domination? Well, that is where a massive, centrally planned government did come in handy. And by the 1990s...
13: the incentives put in place within China made it difficult for non-Chinese producers to compete.
7: What Rod and his co-authors found is that China implemented all kinds of policies that simply made it impossible to compete with China. For one thing, there was, well, loads of cheap government money.
13: The Chinese government offered low-cost or preferable financing.
7: That seemed to spawn lots of rare earth companies in China.
13: We think of this as being a monopolistic activity, but in fact, within China, it's a very competitive space.
7: And that, Rod says, rapidly drives prices down, incentivizes innovation, plus...
13: there's been a consistent focus on educating and training scientists and engineers who have expertise in rare earths. And so today, much of the world's expertise with respect to rare earths resides in China.
7: And this is huge because, really, just pulling rare earths out of the ground, that's not the hard part. The hard part is processing those into useful materials. And to make sure China also got an edge on the processing, Emily Fang says that Beijing managed to build these, like, policy walls.
10: So they developed this entire supply chain from mining rare earths to refining it to then exporting it to the end customer. China ends up doing all of that.
7: And so what happens is, by the 1990s, China has taken virtually the entire rare earths industry away from Molycorp and the United States. China is able to mine and process rare earths as well as the United States, and at a cheaper price. The lower price, of course, is partly because of cheaper labor costs, cheap access to money, and, in the beginning at least, because of lower environmental standards. And by the late 90s, China has gone from touring the Molycorp facility to supplying the vast majority of the world's rare earths in just like 30 years. And Mark Smith from Molycorp, he says that really, who knows? Who knows if that has anything to do with those Molycorp facility tours from the 1960s?
8: Knowing how good the Chinese were and still are at taking a process and just maximizing its efficiency and its throughput, I think they would have figured this out anyway.
7: Mark has thought a lot about this because, you know, he was at Molycorp during a lot of this rise of China, watching his company decline as a result. The whole American system, really, for rare earths was collapsing.
8: We lost. That's right.
9: And what was the moment you knew we had lost?
8: Molycorp actually shut down its Mountain Pass operation.
7: There were a number of problems with keeping Mountain Pass open, but China was a huge one. And leaving this critical rare earths industry to a single country, to China, well, honestly, for a lot of years, it seemed like the world was mostly okay with this until the fishing boat incident.
10: The broad sketches of this are China has a lot of territorial disputes with many of its neighbors, including Japan. And with Japan, they have been sparring diplomatically over this cluster of islands in the East China Sea.
7: And it is amongst this cluster the fishing boat incident occurs. The year is 2010.
10: There's a Chinese fishing boat captain who's sailing through these islands. And Japan claims that he ventures into their territorial waters.
7: There's a standoff. The Chinese boat captain ends up ramming a Japanese Coast Guard vessel.
10: They detain him, they end up arresting him, and it sparks this huge outcry in China.
14: The protests have been scattered across several cities in central China where there are many Japanese factories.
10: There is a political decision made in China that they're going to make a stand on this, punish Japan over arresting their guy, and most notably, China informally, quietly, just stopped selling all rare earth products to Japan.
7: So, quietly, no rare earths to Japan.
10: Japan suddenly realizes that their car industry and their electronics industry is totally dependent on rare earth products.
7: Yeah, because like everything has quietly become dependent on rare earth products. And so Japan, famous for its high-tech manufacturing, losing its rare earth supplier, very bad.
10: So Japan certainly sits up and notices.
7: And we all kind of have to learn about rare earths, I guess, for the first time.
10: For a short period of time.
7: Right. And if you were paying attention during this short period of time, there were two key lessons here. The world had become incredibly reliant on this weird class of metals. And China had a lot of power over the global economy as a result. Now, in addition to blocking all of Japan's supply, China reduced the overall amount of rare earths it was exporting around this time, saying that they needed it for their own manufacturing industries. And so, with the panic around rare earths from the Japan situation, plus a tightening supply of rare earths, it all causes a dramatic increase in rare earths prices around the world.
15: We've seen prices jump about 600 to 700% for these rare earth minerals.
7: And look, if you are a longtime rare earths evangelical, this could be what we like to call here at Planet Money, a problem-tunity.
15: Some are saying that there's a bubble forming. What do you think?
16: I think that these prices are absolutely sustainable, and that's really based upon the very simple facts of supply and demand.
7: This is Molycorp, Mark Smith, on TV in 2010. For like 10 years, Mark had been keeping what was left of Molycorp alive. He had, in fact, been named the CEO.
10: Mark sees an opportunity. The first decision he makes is to reopen the Mountain Pass mine. And
7: you shall pass, yes.
10: Exactly. So the first phase of this whole project, which he gives the name Project Phoenix.
7: We can agree that is a rad name, yes, at least?
10: I like that, yes.
7: Okay,
10: rising
7: yeah,
10: from the ashes,
7: that.
10: You shall pass, and we are going to rise. So Mark had a really good business case. High prices for rare earths, and look what they're doing to Japan. Let's boost our industry back home in the U.S.
7: So Mark, Molycorp, they announce what Emily and I agree is the radly named Project Phoenix.
10: The first phase is small, just to like start mining and processing some of that ore.
7: It's a big step for domestic industry to get back into this. So
10: it's
7: start,
10: a big step
7: start
10: and
7: small.
10: It gets a lot of buzz.
7: Mark and Molycorp, they start working on that first phase, which is, you know, construction, whatever. And Mark starts to wonder, maybe there's an even bigger opportunity here.
8: We started to take a look at what the cost would be to undertake a phase two and double the capacity of the facility.
7: To double the amount of rare earths pulled out of Mountain Pass. And actually, given high prices, the math worked out. But after he announced this doubling of rare earths, things changed. That is when, he says, China seemed to really take notice and use its control of the rare earths industry against him.
10: Very quickly, China released a bunch of rare earth product on the global market. And the price for rare earth products, the exact kind that Mark was going to refine, the price for those drop.
8: They sent a very strong message. You were not going to produce that much rare earths in today's market.
9: And you know this for a fact? You know this for a fact, or is this just another allegation?
8: It's nothing more than an allegation, but I don't think there's anybody in the rare earth world that would suggest something other than what I just suggested.
7: Whatever the suggestion, China unleashed a ton of supply, the price of rare earths cratered, and it was very bad for Molycorp and Mark.
16: And that ultimately was the demise of Molycorp.
7: When you talk to Mark Smith about all of this, it sounds like there are any number of lessons he has maybe taken away. Did his Phoenix fly too close to the sun, perhaps? Was it, in the end, a slow and steady wins the race situation? Possibly. But really, there is one thing Mark learned for sure, something he has been trying to get people to take seriously, and that is that the more important rare earths become to the global economy, the more risky it becomes to be completely dependent on China for those rare earths.
8: I was certainly one of few who understood what that could ultimately mean if they wanted to use it as a political card.
10: That's about 15, almost 20 years of you
8: yep.
10: knocking on doors. Be in the Cassandra. I don't know if you were you a popular dinner party guest?
8: Emily, I didn't do it in a the sky is falling way. And I spent a lot more time at the dinner parties talking about the goodness of rare earths, not the downside. But I will talk to people in the airport. I will talk to everybody to educate them on what these issues are and why they are important.
7: When we first started talking to Mark about all of this stuff, almost a year ago, actually, he told us it was still hard to get people's attention about this stuff. And then, suddenly, it wasn't.
17: My fellow Americans, this is Liberation Day. Waiting for a long time.
7: Ah, yes. April 2025. President Trump announces loads of Liberation Day tariffs, including humongous tariffs on Chinese goods. And Emily Fang says not long after, China, once again, flexed its rare earth power. Not banning exactly, but, you know, very noticeably limiting the export of some critical rare earths the U.S. needs.
10: The Defense Department, Department of War, however you want to call it in the U.S., realized that they didn't have any replacement for some of these magnets and products that China was making.
7: That seemed to be the wake-up call. And over the last year, the U.S. has made a remarkable effort to resuscitate its own rare earths industry.
10: And what really strikes me is this is a state-driven effort. This is the U.S. government coming in and trying to set a price for rare earths, investing money in companies, even buying stakes in them. And Kenny, this is how China dominated the rare earth sector. And this is what the U.S. is now doing.
5: Let's say rhyme with what we heard in China, yes. It rhymes with that kind of central planning. And you will never guess who is this time on the receiving end of some of this central planning. That's right, Mark Smith. He's at a different company now. It's called NioCorp, and they're still trying to get their rare earths mine up and running in Nebraska.
8: We do have to get a little scrappier, and we have to figure out how to pay the bills and keep the lights on.
7: A far cry from the days of Molycorp as the world's rare earth monopoly, but overall, Mark seems to be relieved that the U.S. is finally taking the rare earths thing seriously.
10: I think probably also he's a bit cautious because he's been burned before, and it is still going to take, most analysts would estimate, at least 5 years, maybe up to a decade, to really get the American rare earth industry back on solid footing.
7: Now, one final note. Emily says there is an amazing ending for the American mine that arguably started this whole industry, because after the Mountain Pass mine was boarded up and shut down, it gets sold.
10: It gets sold to a company called MP Materials, and then yeah. One of the Chinese state companies buys a stake in MP Materials. And up until last year, MP Materials would send their rare earth ore to China to get refined and processed.
5: That's wild.
10: But then last year, the Department of Defense took out a 15% stake in MP Materials as well. And it's looking to refine everything in the U.S. now.
7: So, yes, the Mountain Pass Rare Earths Mine, now partly owned by a state-backed Chinese company and the government of the United States of America. Shareholder meetings, gonna be fascinating. This episode was produced by Emma Peasley and edited by Marianne McCune. It was fact-checked by Sierra Juarez and engineered by Sina Lafredo and Jimmy Keeley. Alex Goldmark is Planet Money's executive producer. And a very, very, very special thanks this week to Emily Fang. Her work is incredible. I'm Kenny Malone. This is NPR. Thanks for listening. So, Guy, you are here to tell us what's coming up on How I Built This.
18: Yes, indeed. Thank you, Kenny. So today we're taking questions on the How I Built This advice line, where up-and-coming entrepreneurs call in for help with their businesses. And to help me answer these questions today, I'm joined by Chris Riccobono. He's the co-founder of Untuckit. Chris weathered many ups and downs to build Untuckit into a successful apparel brand, now with over 80 stores across the U.S. and Canada. And today, the brand isn't facing any shortage of new obstacles, but when things do go wrong, he tends to shake it off.
19: I put myself through so much pain and depression because of things going wrong, and now I kind of just shake it off. Like, I was waiting for something like that to happen. If you fail even, go to the next idea, because you clearly have what it takes if you've gotten this far.
18: How I Built This, coming up after the break.

0: This is Planet Money and How I Built This here on IdeaStream Public Media. Glad you could spend your weekend here joining us. And we want to say thank you to our sustaining members whose support makes all of this possible. If you'd like to share a story of how WKSU has made an impact on your life, you can text us. You can also leave us a voicemail. Do that at 216-916-6090. Again, that's 216-916-6090. We would love to hear from you. Please call in. And again, thank you to all that you do to support public media. Got a Saturday night here of thunderstorms and showers sticking with us. Definitely dreary weather today as well as tomorrow for your Sunday. Lows are going to be dropping to the mid to upper 60s tonight. Highs in the mid to upper 80s tomorrow.
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2: 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I'm Guy Raz. 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Leave us a 1-minute message that tells us about your business and the issues or questions that you'd like help with. All right, let's get to it. Joining me this week is Untuckit co-founder Chris Riccobono. Chris, welcome back to the show.
3: Great to be here again.
2: So Chris, when we last talked, not that long ago, in 2025, you told us the story of Untuckit. You started out as a medical device sales rep. You had no fashion background, and you were thinking about different businesses until this idea came to the shirt idea, a shorter shirt, that, you know, a button-down shirt that you could wear untucked. And you almost talked yourself out of it because you thought, well, if there was a market for it, somebody else would be doing it. But within about 10 years of that idea, with the help of a friend of yours from Columbia Business School, Aaron San Andres, you guys built Untuckit, going from zero to like 73 stores in just 4 years. You've been through a lot. That episode was so powerful because it was had so many ups and downs and a lot at stake. First of all, how have things been since we last spoke?
3: They've been okay. You know, it never ends. When I was on that episode, we talked about COVID. We talked about high interest rates, taking on debt to survive COVID. And I believe we were just touching on tariffs, but we had not gotten there yet. I think we were predicting that there could be some tariff issues. Well, they, of course, hit us hard. We had about $9 million that was pulled out of our bank account that we had no line of sight to. And that was for two reasons. One, the normal tariffs, but then also Trump removed in the middle of the night this 3-2-1 de minimis rule, which you could ship from Mexico. It had been in effect for like 100 years without paying duties. So that kind of doubly hit us. So we are fighting through it. We still have a loyal following. We just started getting into wholesale. That's new. So that'll be now we'll have e-com stores and wholesale. But we're working through the cash issues.
2: So you'll be in department stores?
3: We'll be in department stores for the first time ever.
2: That's great. Congrats on that.
3: Yeah, should allow the brand to really scale even further.
2: So I want to ask you about another, you know, we talked about this briefly when you were on the show, but you had launched a second brand, a sportswear brand called Greatness Wins. Tell me about a little bit about how that's going. I mean, you know, this was a completely separate parallel brand, hard to run two things at the same time, and you're a very determined guy, but tell me a little bit about how that's going.
3: That's going great as well. We pivoted there a little bit. And for those who are out there are in anything that they're marketing on Facebook and paid social, everyone knows that the customer acquisition costs are very high just based on the amount of competition out there. So our pivot was to go into wholesale earlier, but in this case, Greengrass Golf Shops, which is, for those of you who know the golf brands, the Peter Millars, the Johnny O's, you can do, you know, $150 million north in just those shops. the way I looked at it, it was a way to increase revenue, but also free marketing, because if our shirts at your local golf course, you go in there, you buy the golf shirt, you then go home, you go on your website, you buy our shorts. So now we have a golf and athletic brand. It's a battle. It's, you know, retail is tough. Yeah. You have the Vioris, you have the Lululemons, you have the Aloes. These are monstrous companies, Nike. But we are finding a way, you know, by trying to go different directions and, you know, lower the cost of acquiring a customer, and it's exciting.
2: Yeah. Well, Chris, we asked you to come on to help us give some callers advice. So are you ready to take our first call?
3: Yep.
2: Let's do it. Okay. Welcome to the Advice Line. You are on with Chris Riccobono, founder of OnTucket. Tell us your name, where you're calling from, and just a little bit about your business, please.
4: Hi, Guy. Hi, Chris. It's a pleasure to be here. My name is Adrian Alvarez. I'm from Sacramento, California, and I am the founder of Aero Shorts, which is an athleisure and lifestyle brand focusing on making affordable shorts that are known as hybrid shorts.
2: Cool. And tell me a little bit about the shorts. How would you use them?
4: Yeah, so we call them hybrid shorts because I designed them with the goal that they should be shorts used for pretty much any occasion. They're fast drying, so they can be used at the beach, at the pool, for athletes who sweat. They have compression for athletes, for gym goers, for people go hiking, weekend warriors. They're pretty much shorts meant for every occasion, and that's how they're meant to be used.
2: And tell me a little bit about how this business came about. How long has it been going?
4: Yeah, so I created this business 2 years ago when I was a senior in high school.
2: Wow. Okay.
4: I'm currently a sophomore in college, so it's been my second year working on this business. I came about when I was playing volleyball in high school. I played on club teams and I went to tournaments, and I realized there was a need for more affordable shorts. Shorts are $65 to $80 nowadays, and I believe that you shouldn't have to pay high price points for high quality shorts. So that's why I kind of came with a goal to find a manufacturer to make more affordable shorts for young athletes and for pretty much anyone.
2: So your shorts are, looking at your website, about $35 roughly.
4: Yeah, I keep my shorts at $35. That's my goal. It's my motto to stay consistency.
2: And tell me a little bit about how the business is doing right now. What are you doing in sales?
4: Yeah, so our first year of sales, we became profitable. Our first year was at $100,000 sales.
2: Nice.
4: And this year, in our second year, we're on track to make approximately $400,000.
2: Wow, amazing. And this is all D2C?
4: Yes, all direct consumer, all e-commerce. Mm-hmm. We sell online. We used to do pop-up shops when we were smaller, but now we mainly just sell online through our website.
2: Got it. Okay, before we bring on Chris, tell us your question.
4: Yeah, so my question is, I found success in my brand so far. I appeal to volleyball players particularly, but I really want Aeros to be more of a mainstream big-name brand that can compete with other big-name brands. So I want to know what should be my strategies and goals to build a bigger brand identity to get more of a target audience.
2: All right, Chris, I want to bring you in. Say hello to Adrian. He was trying to figure out how to build his brand to build it up and, you know, scale it. Lots of things out there. First of all, thoughts for Adrian, questions before we try and answer his question.
3: Hi, Adrian. Nice to meet you. Congrats, man. That's awesome that you're that young getting going. Pretty impressive. A lot goes in my mind. I mean, obviously, you're now in my world of a new athletic brand, probably the most competitive place you can be. Not a bad thing, just, mm-hmm. you know, throwing it out there. But if you want to build this brand, you're going to have to, and I'll speak to this all the time now because of all the growing pains I've had with OnTucket when it comes from cash flow purposes. You will need to raise money if you want to grow the brand. It's just a fact. So now's the time, in my mind, you want to go to friends and family. And you want to grab something, 150K, right? OnTucket went from 90 to 300 to 500, and that's when we raised money, when we went to 3 million. So that's my first point. And then the second point is you really have to start thinking about a strategy. You know, where are you going to spend money? How are you going to grow? Who's your target? It seems like you found your target audience because there is not much competition in the volleyball world. So that made me think, wait a second. Maybe you do want to focus on volleyball right now. And I know you want to be shorts for everyone, but shorts for everyone, you're now competing with 70 great brands. Not a bad thing. Yours are less money, although there are other brands that make it for less money. Maybe focusing on volleyball temporarily gets you out there because there's no competition. So you start running ads on volleyball to volleyball players might be a thought. You might want to do that separately anyway because now you're the only game in town. But you really got to fine-tune that message. Shirts designed to be worn untucked took me a year to come up with. that message is important, right? Shorts for everyone, can't really use that. We all have those now. I mean, I sell them too, right? Shorts, you can go swimming, you can go play golf, whatever it may be. Just think about how are you going to continue to differentiate beyond the price point.
4: Got it.
2: Chris, one final thought. If Adrian was to raise cash, you know, in the next, let's say, 2 or 3 years, where would you put that cash?
3: I like to simplify this stuff in a way. Especially if you're an e-commerce brand, at the end of the day, you need good product, and then you market and you sit back, right? That's how you're going to know whether you're going to succeed. And I don't like wasting time. Like, this was me, right? I had no interest in building a $5 million brand. I wanted to build a big brand. And if I wasn't going to, then I didn't need to be hanging around wasting time doing it. That's just me. That's not everyone. So my point is, bring some money in and allocate it to marketing and see if you can get some momentum. But that's changed a little bit because it's very, very hard on paid social to get momentum, right? So you have to think about other ways. And maybe it's, you know, and I'm making this up, maybe there's a volleyball radio something, or maybe there's something, you know, and you start marketing there for nothing, and all of a sudden people are coming in. And then, of course, for you, I mean, I would focus on content on TikTok and on, you know, telling your story, fine tune your story. But I would use the money. I hate to say it sounds basic, but it's product and marketing, right? That's going to determine whether you're, if you're getting the brand in front of people and they're not buying, well, there's a problem, right? I'm just saying, get the cash in the door while you went from 100 to 400, because it'll be a lot easier than when you go from 400 to 500 or 600.
2: Yeah,
4: definitely. Yeah.
2: The brand is called Eras Shorts. Adrian Alvarez, good luck, man. Thanks for calling in.
4: Thank you for advice.
3: Good luck,
4: thank you guys.
2: Yeah, thank you.
3: Good luck.
2: All right, we're going to take a quick break, but we'll be right back with another caller. Stay with us. I'm Guy Raz, and you're listening to The Advice Line right here on How I Built This.

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3: 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All right, let's bring on our next caller.
4: Hello, Guy and Chris. I'm Derek, and I'm calling in from Arlington, Virginia. My company is Hockey Ninja, and we are a hockey equipment company. We specialize in hockey visors, the half shields you see the pro players wear, and for our customers that want a little more protection, our full-face titanium hybrids.
3: Awesome. Welcome to the show, Derek. So, visors, I'm assuming, I think when I watch hockey, does anyone play with an open-faced helmet anymore?
4: I think there are a few players that are still grandfathered in, but there was a rule passed, that's probably 10 or 15 years now, that you're no longer allowed to play without a visor.
3: Right, because a puck hits you in the forehead and it can...
4: Yeah, it can be devastating.
3: Right, yeah. And what, I mean, if the players in the NHL are already playing with a visor, tell me who are your customers?
4: You know, my customers range from beer leaguers, you know, hockey actually is a growing sport again, to high school players, even youth players at this point. The majority of the business right now, especially in the U.S., players care a little bit more about their dental work. And so the full face shields are a bigger part of the business. We started out with visors and have kind of added, we started with 3 products. Now we're probably close to 30. But the full face shield is the core part of the business right now.
3: The full face shield. So, and just describe what it looks like. It's not like a metal cage, right? It's a clear plastic.
4: Yeah. And so up until recently, you've had a choice of the full metal cage, which I never loved having the bars, you know, 2 inches from my eyesight. It was kind of tough.
3: Right.
4: Or you had the kind of what we called the fishbowl. It was an all plastic piece, not great airflow. They tended to fog. And so this is kind of a marriage of those two things. We have a titanium lower cage and we have a replaceable, really high-end plastic visor. And you can even wear that visor as a, you know, the replacement visor can be worn as a visor only.
3: Got it. Okay. Tell me what makes your product different. I mean, this exists, it's out there. Why would somebody buy from Hockey Ninja versus, I don't know, the big brands that are out there?
4: I think first and foremost, it's for us, it's safety. We import Macrolon, which is a Lexan plastic from Bayer Material Sciences in Germany. And so this is a material that's used by Audi and Bugatti for the headlamps. And it's known for impact resistance. It's known for optical clarity. And my background on the consumer electronics side of things is more so on the optics side of that. And so it's something I know a little bit about. So from a safety standpoint, optical clarity, our anti-fog coatings, I think, are second to none. You know, that's a challenge with this type of shield. If you play, especially in the summertime in an indoor rink, there's a lot of humidity. And if you don't have a good product, it's going to fog on you. And that doesn't end so well.
3: Okay. Before we dive in further, what's your question for us?
4: Being that it is a side hustle and my time is somewhat limited, do I go down that path of leaning heavily into social media, which you guys have talked about a lot on the show already? But, you know, that's not my forte. Or because we recently received NHL clearance on several of our products, do I go down that path and go after those equipment managers and those teams and try to grow that side of the business and maybe get a player involved?
3: Okay, interesting. Before I forget, what are you guys doing in sales, roughly?
4: So right now we're averaging around 250K. We've gone as high as 400, and that's kind of leveled out a little bit. Mm-hmm. But I think we can easily do a 10X or more if we get the right formula.
5: Let me ask you a question. Have any professional players ever worn this product?
4: Right now, there are not any NHL players. We just got clearance, and so I didn't want to approach equipment managers in the middle of the playoffs. They've got so much going on. Those guys never sleep, and so we were kind of waiting for the right time. There is an equipment managers conference coming up here shortly that we've been to before, but it wasn't as fruitful as we'd hoped because we didn't have clearance yet. We had a player maybe 7 or 8 years ago pre-COVID. We had a player all lined up, but we didn't have the clearance. And so that's kind of where we are right now.
5: I think with equipment, you got to get it on guys. That's just my quick thought, because if my son was 17 and you're like, hey, give it to your son, I'd be like, who's wearing it? You know, because it's safe around safety. So it's really important. So, do you have any money to pay someone, or what's your, like?
4: Yeah, we do have a budget for that. And originally, we did find a player, and actually, our whole thing was we were going to lease them a Range Rover. That was going to be our payment to them. They were going to get a nice car out of it. We had a 2-year deal lined up, and that's kind of where we were. And I don't know that wouldn't be a great idea now, but you tell me.
5: Yeah, well, the first thing is, if you do bring on a player, you're going to still need a budget to market it, right? Because you're going to use him in your ads, right? He's not just going to miraculously make the product sell. So you got to look at it like that. I mean, I do that. We do this all the time. We're just running a great ad with Garrett Cole right now. Jacob Trouba from the Rangers is also doing something. Brock Bowers from the Raiders. So I'm very familiar with it.
3: Yeah. The other thing I want to say was that I don't know this sector, right, this category, but if there are competitors out there, it seems like your advantages are significant. You did a lot of work in optics, as you mentioned, so you've got that credibility. Sounds like you're bringing in really high quality. I mean, if it's used on Audis, the same material, and people are paying hundreds of thousands of dollars for those cars, and now you're using it in the visors, to me, that means something. I mean, these are premium materials. You know, if I had to pick between social media or whatever, and then onto a human, I would definitely choose the human, and not necessarily. You know, I mean, Garrett Cole is still an amazing pitcher, even though he's 30, 34, 35. He's probably expensive for you guys, I imagine, Chris. But I wouldn't go to NHL stars, right? I would go for maybe you mentioned equipment managers, but maybe kind of a player who's just not that well known, right? There are plenty of players in the NHL who are not getting the same kinds of endorsement deals, but still might get some playing time, and because you want to see it. I agree with Chris. You want to see it on the player, but of course you want to be very strategic about how many dollars you put behind that.
4: Sure. We do have some ins in that space. Like right now, we're the main visor sponsor for a pro 3-on-3 league, which this summer there's a World Cup in Europe, which we will see some former NHL players wearing our product. There's also the U.S. Season that's about to kick off that will have some pretty high-end players, not NHL, but, some fairly well-known players, and they'll all be wearing our brand.
5: There's another. If you're telling me that all players wear them and that yours is better than what they're wearing now, if those two things are true, then I might even go a totally different route and go to someone big and give them 25% of the company. You're going to say, no way. Well,
4: no, I'd be open to that.
5: And that means if you can convince them, if Jack Hughes was sitting right here, and Jack Hughes, and I had him here with me, and I said, you got to try this thing. It is better than what you're wearing. And he puts it on. He's like, by the way, even if it's equal, I'll throw that aside. But if it's better, and he's like, this is awesome, I need it. You want 25% of the company, and I'll give you, 50 grand or whatever you can afford.
4: And maybe we can bring his brothers in too.
3: Yeah.
5: Yeah, but that's my buddy had a cooling spray, and he was almost did a deal with Venus Williams or Serena, who wanted 50%. And I was like, give her 80%. Like that, once you, if... It's just because the products that, like a shirt doesn't work. A product that you're using, people really believe. If Jack Hughes is skating in that and starts to promote it amongst his friends, and that can grow a ton.
3: Yeah,
5: so there's, for sure. I think Guy's point is one way. You get a bunch of of guys who are, and by the way, NHL, you're in a great place. They're not expensive anyway, right? They're just not. What you have to pay them compared to these other guys. You go to guys who are maybe, you know, the third, fourth line. You can get them for nothing. That's one route. The other route is you get one guy, you give him equity, and he is now part of your brand, and he's going to promote it because he thinks this brand can grow to a $30 million business or whatever number you think can grow to.
6: That's great advice. I really appreciate it.
3: Yeah, I love that. The brand is called Hockey Ninja. Derek, thanks so much for calling in. Good luck.
6: Thank you, guys. Take care.
3: Yeah, thank
5: you. Good luck, Derek.
3: Chris, before I let you go, a question that I've been asking everybody who comes back on the show, which is if you could go back to when you started this, like knowing what you know now and all the experience you have as an operator and, you know, as a leader, what advice do you think would have been helpful? What do you wish you would have known back when you started building UNTUCKit that might have been helpful for you?
5: All this stuff is really hard, like really, really hard. And listen, it's still going wrong, a lot of things for me. You just can't get upset about it. You can't get down about it. You can't get depressed about it. You got to just kind of keep moving forward. You're going to have all the advice we just gave to implement all that is really challenging. I know they're going to hang up, all these people like I used to do, and be like, love the idea, but how am I going to do that? What do I do? Where do I go? You just got to find a way and realize that it's not going to be easy. You might go spend that money on marketing and lose the $7,000 you just raised. Well, you got to figure something else out. I put myself through so much pain and worry and depression because of things going wrong. And now with the new brand, I kind of just shake it off. Like, I was waiting for something like that to happen. So I just wish I enjoyed the journey more. Like what all of these guys are doing. I mean, I love this. Like these are just to get to the point where all these guys we just talked to are at, that's admirable, number one, and you're way ahead of 99% of the rest of the world. So if you fail even, go to the next idea because you clearly have what it takes if you've gotten this far.
3: It's Chris Riccobono, founder of UNTUCKit. Chris, thanks so much for coming back onto the show.
5: Thank you, Guy. Really appreciate it.
3: And by the way, if you're working on a business and need advice, give us a call at 1-800-433-1298. That's 1-800-433-1298. Send us a one-minute message that tells us about your business and the issues or questions you'd like help with, and make sure to tell us how to reach you. Thanks so much for listening to the show this week. You've just heard an excerpt, and if you want to hear the full episode of How I Built This, you can find the show wherever you get your podcasts. This episode was produced by Chris Messini with music composed by Ramtin Arablouei. It was edited by John Isabella. Our audio engineer was An Lee Huang. This hour of Planet Money and How I Built This was produced by Sam Paulson. I'm Guy Raz, and you've been listening to How I Built This.
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2: This is Climate One. Benji Backer fell in love with nature at a young age, and then he got active in politics.
3: But I couldn't fathom how the most important thing that keeps us going was somehow caught up in political warfare.
2: So he started Nature is Nonpartisan to build a conservation movement where everyone is welcome.
3: At the end of our lives, no one will remember what political beliefs we had. But if we don't have a planet for the next generation, they'll remember that.
2: Climate scientist Catherine Hayhoe says conversation, even with people you disagree with, can be one of the most powerful tools for climate action.
4: If we begin a conversation by esteeming the other person rather than implicitly judging them, that conversation starts off with so much potential and can end in an incredibly surprising place.
2: Benji Backer and Catherine Hayhoe on Finding Common Ground, up next on Climate One.
5: Live from NPR News in Washington, I'm Dan Ronan. The aircraft carrier, the USS George Washington, is en route to the Middle East. It will relieve the USS Abraham Lincoln, which has been at sea nearly 9 months. NPR's Ava Pukach reports there are reports of difficult conditions aboard the Lincoln.
6: President Trump told reporters Friday the record-long deployment of the USS Abraham Lincoln is, quote, not nearly long enough. Karen Bramlett, who has a grandson on board the aircraft carrier, condemned the president's comments.
7: Donald Trump needs to be ashamed of himself to let them suffer that the way that they're doing. They're over there fighting for our country, and this is the thanks they get.
6: Bramlett said the conditions on the ship are wearing on her grandson. She says he once thought he would retire with the military, and now that dream has shattered. Hung Cao, acting Secretary of the Navy, said the crew on the USS Lincoln, quote, have been pushed to their limits, but they never have broken. Ava Pukach, NPR News.
5: A relentless stretch of thunderstorms has brought devastating flooding across the Midwest. More rain is expected. Here's NPR's Laura Sullivan.
8: The National Weather Service is predicting widespread storms this weekend through the Ohio Valley, Midwest, and the Central Appalachians. The rainfall will bring additional precipitation to already heavily saturated areas. Indiana and Ohio have been among the hardest hit states, with rainfall totaling more than 11 inches in some areas. The White River in Anderson, Indiana, rose to a record 24.9 feet, surpassing a flood mark that has stood since 1913. Indiana Governor Mike Braun requested a presidential emergency declaration and declared a statewide disaster emergency. More flood warnings and flood watches have been issued across parts of central Illinois and central Indiana through Sunday night. Laura Sullivan, NPR News.
5: The death toll in the powerful earthquake that hit western Colombia last Monday is at least 294. Another 300 are reported missing, but hopes are beginning to fade of finding more people alive. NPR's Kerry Kahn reports.
9: Recovery crews are finding few possible signs of life under the rubble of collapsed buildings. In Cali, Colombia, the country's third largest city, the fire chief told Reuters efforts to recover bodies should come to an end this weekend. Heavy equipment will then be brought in to clear the debris. On Sunday, top Latin music stars, including Marc Anthony, Chayanne, and Luis Fonsi, are scheduled to hold a benefit concert from Miami to raise money for earthquake victims in Colombia, as well as those from the back-to-back quakes in Venezuela in June that killed more than 6,000 people. Promoters say online donations and ticket sales from the concert will help rebuild homes, schools, and communities. Kerry Kahn, NPR News, Rio de Janeiro.
5: And you're listening to NPR News from Washington. The National Hurricane Center says Lula is gaining strength. It is now a Category 1 hurricane as it heads westerly towards the Big Island of Hawaii. Lala has a maximum sustained winds of 75 miles per hour with heavy rains between 8 and 25 inches that could hit parts of the island beginning Saturday night. Hawaii's Governor Josh Green.

0: has declared a state of emergency. Movie ticket sales are not cooling down as Hollywood reaches the dog days of summer. NPR's Bob Mondello has details.
1: When The Odyssey first opened, it was playing on every IMAX screen in the country. Now it's sharing a few IMAX screens with Spider-Man Brand New Day.
2: You're in danger, what?
1: And together, those two films will take in about $90 million this weekend in North America. Conventional movie screens, meanwhile, have not one but two movies with rampaging dinosaurs.
3: Get out of there, run!
1: The End of Oak Street, which is sort of Jurassic suburbia. And the animated kid flick, Paw Patrol, Dino Movie.
4: No dinos too big, no pups too small.
1: They're in a tight battle for third place. Altogether, the weekend will take in roughly $150 million, all but guaranteeing that this summer will end up Hollywood's best in a decade. Bob Mondello, NPR News.
0: Police in Chesterfield County, Virginia, confirm they have made an arrest in connection with today's shooting at Virginia State University south of Richmond. Five people, including one student, were wounded. One victim is in critical condition. A 19-year-old man who is not believed to be a student, Cameron Harris, is currently in police custody. This is NPR.
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6: I'm Mariana Brocious.
7: I'm Kusha Navidar.
6: And this is Climate One.
7: Today, it can feel like everything, like literally everything, gets pulled into politics.
6: Yeah. We are living in an extremely polarized and politicized country and moment.
7: Even something as fundamental as the air we breathe or the land we live on is fought over. And of course, there are so many reasons for that. Financial motivation, mis and disinformation. And Ariana, I know I'm going to sound like an old man, but social media too.
6: Yes, and that's especially true when it comes to climate. For a lot of people, the climate is a politically charged partisan issue wrapped up in the culture wars. And many people's feelings about it, about why it's happening, what we should do about it, and frankly, in some corners, still this question of whether it's happening at all, come down to which side you're on.
7: But what if there were a way to get past the politically charged language and bring more people into the proverbial climate tent?
6: Yeah, I mean, the climate crisis doesn't care about anyone's ideology or political identity. We are all experiencing it, not equally, but climate-induced disasters and weather whiplash are increasingly impacting everyone. So how do we get more people unified behind the idea that we need to do something about it? Later in the episode, we'll hear from climate scientist and climate communication rock star Catherine Hayhoe about how she approaches some of these conversations. But first, we'd like to introduce a newer climate voice, Benji Backer.
7: Benji Backer built his career bringing conservatives into the climate conversation. He founded the American Conservation Coalition, and that grew into the largest right-of-center environmental organization in the country. And they even had a presence at the Republican National Convention during the 2024 election. But now he says that approach is falling short of bringing people together, and so he is trying something new.
6: His new organization, Nature is Nonpartisan, is built on a simple idea that caring about the natural world shouldn't belong to any one political identity.
7: And Backer, who has long identified himself as a conservative, told me that lately he doesn't feel like he belongs in any political party.
8: I would consider myself truly politically independent at this point in my life. I'm politically homeless, probably for lack of better terms.
6: You know, I bet there are a lot of people who feel that way, especially right now. Of course, trying to take the politics out of something that's become so polarized is no small task.
7: Yeah, so what does it actually look like to build a nature-forward organization that feels inviting or, dare I say, fun? For Backer, it's about finding that common connection that most people have with nature, whether that's hunting, fishing, hiking, or just wanting clean air and water. He and I connected immediately over fishing. I thought you'd appreciate this. I went on my first fishing trip pretty recently because I wanted to learn about everything that it took to eat fish, which I do a lot. So catching it, you know, killing it, dressing it, cooking it, eating it. And I come from a family that's pretty in tune with nature, but just going on that trip, I think, was really important for me. And I was wondering for you what the last nature trip was that you went on.
8: I actually proposed in Patagonia to my fiance. So that like it's kind of like the biggest nature trip I've ever taken, probably.
7: Congratulations, Holy Diver. That's amazing.
8: Yeah, thank you. Yeah, I mean, it's really on brand for both of us because we're both nature lovers. And my dad proposed to my mom on the top of a mountain in France. And I thought my whole life, that is so sick. I'm not going to be able to do that. I don't know why I thought that because I'm on top of mountains as much as I can be. But I decided to wait until we went to Patagonia, which was like my first vacation in a long time. And it was an awesome, awesome experience. So I don't know if I'll ever get a better nature experience than that. At least maybe some funnier stories or like crazier experiences, but I don't know if this is a better experience than that.
7: I don't know. I mean, talk about being in tune with nature and how it reflects with your life. Like that's amazing. That's wonderful.
8: There were birds that soared over our head, like falcons. And I mean, it was kind of like, and maybe they were trying to eat us, you know, but it was romantic in the way that we at least felt it. It was super cool. And it was a beautiful day. It was perfect.
7: Why was it important for you to propose in nature?
8: I mean, other than her, it's the most important part of my life. I mean, it's the place that I feel the happiest. It's the thing that reminds me about what I do. It's the thing that's inspired me to be who I am. And it's had the same effect on her. So it was something that, I mean, we didn't obviously talk about it because can't ruin the surprise, but I just knew that that would be the only place that made sense for her. And it also was the only place that made sense for me. It's the one place that I feel the most myself. I mean, this work can actually be really difficult and challenging and stressful. And the only way I ever really am able to keep going is by, you know, continuing to be out there. There's nothing more important to the world than nature, and same with nothing more important to me.
7: I love that. And thank you for sharing that. I mean, I can feel it. And I imagine that that connection has a lot to do with why you started your organization. So can you tell me just a little bit about Nature is Nonpartisan? How did it come to be?
8: Yeah, I grew up in Wisconsin and our version of nature was the 12,000 lakes that the state has. And I grew up going up there with my grandpa and family and fishing and boating. And we had a small cabin in the woods that was a family cabin that my grandparents had built in the 1960s. And I just fell in love with nature at a young age. It was something I look forward to every weekend. And I really started to, in high school, become active in politics and realized pretty much during that time that for some reason, the environment that I loved was caught up in political warfare. And when I was loving the forests and the trees and the lakes and the outdoors in Wisconsin, and then was able to travel as well with my family to a couple of national parks, I was like, I don't know how this could be political in any way, because it's so obvious when you're in those spaces how much we rely on it to survive. But I couldn't fathom how the most important thing that keeps us going was somehow caught up in political warfare. And so,
7: yeah, how did that play into the founding of the organization then? Because I mean, it's not the first organization you founded, right? Like you had the American Conservation Coalition, which you've now moved on from to start Nature is Nonpartisan. Like what gap in the existing groups were you trying to address?
8: Well, I would consider myself truly politically independent at this point in my life. I'm politically homeless, probably for lack of better terms.
7: Politically homeless. Okay.
8: And I first started ACC because I wanted to get conservatives back to the table on the environment to make it bipartisan. But what I realized in doing that was that that also sort of made it partisan in a roundabout way, because it was only focusing on conservatives. And in today's politics, it's us versus them all the time. And so if you're just focused on conservatives, then you're just trying to get conservatives to win on that issue. And that's just not, that's, it's helpful in getting us closer to the bipartisanship, but it doesn't really get us there. The real reason why I started Nature is Nonpartisan wasn't based off of that. It was based off of the fact that if you are an American that cares about the environment that wants to join a movement around the environment. I don't think that there is one right now that's culturally relevant, that's kind of fun to be a part of, that makes you want to be a part of it. So I think that that's missing. And I also think there's a movement missing that actually represents the wide swath of people who care. Like if you're a Prius-driving hippie, there's a group for you. And if you're a gun-toting hunter, there's a group for you. But the reality is those groups actually want the same things. And there's not really an organization or a movement that represents that either.
7: Your cultural relevancy point is so interesting. How do you make an organization that's culturally relevant in your eyes? Like, what does that mean to you?
8: When you think about the American fabric, the identity around America, you think about a lot of different things. And it might depend on who you are. But there are certain things that make Americans' values obvious. So like freedom, individual liberty, the ability to do what you want, limited government. Those are kind of things that America has embodied. I would love to make the environment something that is part of the American ethos, because it's something that we have been blessed with. I mean, this country is the most environmentally diverse country. You have the deserts of the Southwest, you've got the rainforest in the Northwest, you've got the plains, and you've got the East Coast's amazing diversity from North to South. And it's really not part of the American ethos right now. You don't really think about it when you walk around as an American in a way that actually did used to exist. So in the 1970s and 80s, Americans did sort of wear the environment on their sleeves. It was something that people showed up for all the time. And it was in movies. It was part of your community. The first Earth Days were almost nationally celebrated events. And Americans advocated for the environment together in a way that was very cultural. And it's also how we got The Lorax and all these kind of cultural movies and iconic things that came out. And right now, that's not happening, at least in a way that's not polarized. So we're trying to do that in the 21st century way, which looks a lot different. But to me, that's going where people are. It's YouTube, it's social media, it's doing it in a digital way, but then also connecting people to in-person communities where they can go and volunteer and be a part of a conservation movement. It's having some of the biggest voices who maybe aren't seen as environmental figures become part of the conversation and have them be leaders in this space. So it's really doing it in a way that's less policy centric and more like community, human, pop culture centric. And you're going to be seeing a lot more of kind of how we're going to do that in the years to come. But that's sort of the broad strokes of how I think we can shift towards getting the answers we need, because today politics more than ever is downstream of culture. And if culture is not talking about the environment, we don't get the environmental action that we need.
7: I also want to talk about in the policy sphere, you and your organization helped shape the executive order creating the Make America Beautiful Again Conservation Commission. Can you tell me about that a little bit and how it came to be?
8: Well, something that people will learn about me over time, hopefully, is that I really don't ever write anybody off, ever. And if you look up my background, I have a history of not being a big Donald Trump fan. So I just want to get that out there. But that doesn't mean that I would never stop trying to work with somebody who I disagree with. And no matter how much I dislike them, and in good faith, like I'm not going to go in there to try to sabotage them. Like if you change your mind and you want to work on my team or at least be on my team for this one issue, I'm all in to work with you. So when President Trump won in 2024, I was already getting this organization going. And I wanted to make a cultural movement organization, but I also wanted it to work from a policy standpoint to show that it can be nonpartisan, that literally anyone can show up to the table. And I thought, what better way to show that than to have one of the most anti-environment, at least in perception, politicians work across the aisle to get something good done for the environment? And who else is going to be trying this? Because no one really in the environmental community would even think it's possible. So we very early on decided that it'd be a perfect showcase of what could happen. And while there hasn't been a lot of follow through on the commission and the actions, although there's 3 years left, so maybe they'll change their course on that, I think it just showed the power of showing up in a nonpartisan way, because we actually helped write and craft the executive order, which the commission is tasked to solve problems related to national park funding, access issues for people when they're recreating, to help fight forest fires, some, you know, more conservation related issues. And the thing is, when we went into the White House to talk about that, we went in partnership with groups from across the spectrum. So it wasn't just us, it was some groups on the left and some groups on the right. And if you asked us how we got it done, it was A, that we tried and we were persistent about it and we weren't going to just say, okay, this guy is not good for the environment and so we're not going to try. So that was number one. But number two was we worked with people across the spectrum to show the president's team that this is like an 80-20 issue, if not a 90-10 issue. People want you to do this. And we showed up in that force and it got done. So has he been the most pro-environmental president ever? Obviously, no. However, it is true that when you show up in a nonpartisan way, you get a lot more done.
7: Yeah, but then simultaneously, like on the Department of Interior's website, the first priority of the Make America Beautiful Again Conservation Commission is to, quote, balance stewardship and economic growth. Environmental protection and the responsible development of natural resources are not mutually exclusive. America's golden age is about energy dominance and conservation abundance. And I'm sure that there are people that would read that statement and think, okay, it's a cynical ploy, open up public lands, more fossil fuel development. How do you navigate that when you're in the room and you're trying to make things meet together to push things forward?
8: It's really hard, but I think that those are the hardest conversations that Americans aren't willing to have right now. When you look back at history, like that's how politics used to work, is actually trying to find that compromise, which is really uncomfortable almost all the time. And what you just read off, I actually don't think is very problematic. Like we have to build homes and we have to, you know, mine for minerals that are in our phones and we have to mine for minerals that are in solar panels. Like we have to balance economic stewardship and environmental protection. But if that is just code words for opening up public lands, then that isn't okay. So compromising on the approach and compromising on the details are different things. Mm. If you're saying, hey, we do need to balance these things, totally fair. But if balance is in the name of actually just greenwashing or overshadowing what's actually happening, then that's a different problem.
7: Well, right? I mean, I guess so to your point, it's about the good faith argument, right?
8: It is. Like, it is. So yeah, if you're showing up because you actually want to strike that balance, then that's actually the right way to do it, in my opinion. It's way better than being militant and saying we can't develop resources anywhere or we have to develop resources everywhere. But you actually have to follow through on that balance. And if someone doesn't follow through on the balance, then they were lying. And so I think that that's the compromise has to come, but it can't come at the expense of people just lying about it just to get people on board.
6: We'll continue our conversation with Benji Backer after a quick break. Coming up, what does it take to bring everyone into the idea of conservation?
8: We have to meet them where they're at, what they care about. You know, if you care about hunting, you care about fishing, you care about hiking, you care about the forest, that's your why, your WHY. That's what we need to tap into.
6: That's ahead when Climate One continues.
2: 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Looking at plenty of rain and showers, thunderstorms ahead tonight. Lows are going to be dropping to the mid to upper 60s. And even more rain and thunderstorms ahead for your Sunday. Tomorrow, highs are going to be in the mid to upper 80s.
7: This is Climate One. I'm Kusha Navidar. Today, we're talking with an avid outdoorsman who's been trying to broaden the political consensus around conservation. Benji Backer is the founder of Nature is Nonpartisan. On the organization's website, there's a feature that really caught my attention. Each staff member has their political affiliation listed and then crossed out. So, for example, one person is listed as a progressive, but that's crossed out and replaced with surfer. Or on another one, conservative is crossed out and replaced with hiker. So I asked Backer about that choice.
8: I think it's leaning into how crappy the polarization is to then undo it, right? Like some things are bigger than the polarization that we're seeing. decency, humanity, love of the environment, these things do transcend party lines for most people or ideological lines. And although the media and social media really tries hard to convince us otherwise, I posted a video a few weeks ago about after Renee Good died, the protester, that liberals were convinced after that that Republicans just wanted them dead. Mm-hmm. And when Charlie Kirk died, Republicans were convinced that liberals just wanted them dead, because that's what the social media algorithms that they follow are saying. And I kind of follow everybody. So I saw both. Like when Charlie Kirk died, all the people on my conservative feed were saying, see, the liberals just want us dead. And I'm like thinking to myself, I'm surrounded by liberals all the time and none of them would have ever wanted that to happen. Or the same thing with the Renee Good thing. Like I know a ton of conservatives were like, dang, that sucks that she died. And it's like, that's not okay. So I think it just speaks to why, unfortunately, that's a really dark example of why we would do something like that, and that we're going to keep leaning into the polarization to unpolarize it. Like there are some things that rise above partisan politics and ideology. The environment has to be one of those things because it is bigger than that. At the end of our lives, no one will remember what political beliefs we had, but if we don't have a planet for the next generation, they'll remember that. And the planet will remember that. Like no one cares about who wins elections 50 years from now, other than the planet. Like that's what we leave behind. Mm. We're be skulls underneath the earth, and the earth should be there when we're dead and gone. It should be there long after. And whatever political identity we wore on our sleeve is so much less important than that. Same with being a good person. Same with being a good family member. Same with treating people well. Same with showing up for people, right? And I think that we've lost the plot on that. We've lost the plot that above these stupid political bickering things that we are humans. And it's not just cliche to say that. It's true. And we're being pitted against each other in a way that's not helpful. So I think leaning into that to help people realize that, oh, wait, a conservative and a liberal can actually see the same way is an important thing.
7: Yeah. And I think your point about the feeds that we see is so relevant because we become isolated and I think especially just get fed things to enforce certain points of view. But then you say like, we lost the plot. Okay, how do you reintroduce the plot? Because the reality of that is that Republicans have historically been skeptical of climate policy. Mm-hmm. And yet, if I'm understanding it right, polling for younger conservatives seems to show that they care more about the issue. So is that a shift that we're seeing inside the party? Or is that just like still mostly rhetorical? What have you seen?
8: It is a shift, but I think what we need to realize is that it's not even right versus left in this case. It's right versus wrong. And like we just need to focus on bringing people into the movement who see the right versus wrong argument. Like we have to lower emissions. We have to protect the environment. We have to be able to leave the world better than we found it. And that's not a partisan belief. And so, yeah, there's going to be some conservatives who are against that and some conservatives who are for that. And we just need to build a winning coalition of people.
7: Nature is Nonpartisan's website, I actually couldn't find a single use of the word climate. Like I saw preventing wildfires, I saw improving water infrastructure, ensuring natural disaster resilience, which all kind of, I think, the root there is improving the climate. But can you tell me about that? Is like climate a dirty word when you're trying to talk about this to different sides?
8: I mean, it's a really good point. And first of all, for those who care about climate change, like climate change is a main driver for me, and I'm unashamed in saying that. I mean, if you read my book or if you look at anything I've ever said in an interview, like I obviously believe in climate change and it's important for us to solve. The reality is that climate change is all of that, right? And the other reality is that people's reason for caring about climate change usually revolves around nature. Like people want to leave the planet better than they found it, or they're worried about the air quality, or they're worried about the heat impact. So they're worried about the plants that are dying or the animal, like they're worried about the physical environment around them more than they're worried about like the science of parts per million in the atmosphere. So if we're going to bring people into a movement, we have to meet them where they're at, what they care about. You know, if you care about hunting, or you care about fishing, or you care about hiking, or you care about the forest, that's your why, your WHY. That's what we need to tap into. When you talk about climate, half of the country thinks that you are meaning something that's different than what you and I want it to mean, which is leaving the world better than we found it, lowering carbon emissions so that we have a more healthy, livable planet. When people hear climate change, they don't think of that.
7: What do they think of? Yeah, sorry, go
8: socialism,
7: ahead.
8: Socialism. They think of the government telling you what car you can and can't drive. They think of the government telling you what stove you can and can't use. They think about the government telling you what jobs you can and can't have. That's the perception of climate in most communities. It has nothing to do with climate itself. That's some work that we have to do over time to show people that that's not true. But I would rather build a movement centered around what people care about and genuinely, like, this isn't like some like ulterior motive, like genuinely get people to get involved in the issues that they care about and then help them realize that, oh, this is all climate. If you restore the forest, that's good for climate. If you have better sustainable agriculture practices, that's good for the climate. If you have more abundant, diverse energy sources, that's good for the climate.
7: Well, I want to step in there because that makes sense. If the idea is to get more people into the tent, and I think that's super important, but at what point do you think then it is appropriate to get real and upfront about climate as an underlying cause? Like, is that along the path or does it not factor in eventually for you?
8: It absolutely factors in, but I think we can do both simultaneously. So what I mean by that is if you are able to rewild a huge part of America and restore ecosystems, if you're able to embrace more sustainable agriculture practices, restore forests, restore oceans, not under the name of climate, you get so many more people on board and it also lowers emissions. And simultaneously, you can start building the trust around the word and around the term. I don't know what timeline that is. And I'm not trying to shy away from it, but I think you can do both simultaneously.
7: Yeah, what I hear you saying is it's about scaffolding for you, right?
8: Like, yeah. But still make climate progress along the way. Just make it about what people care about.
7: Well, I mean, talking about progress, I mean, you said you've been in this for 18 years. What policy areas have you found the most bipartisan traction on going on in Washington? Like, yeah, policy areas where Democrats and Republicans, everyone can actually work together on conservation-related issues?
8: Well, I think you've seen some of the most bipartisan historic bills ever happen in the last 10 years. And you've also seen some of the worst things happen environmentally in the last 10 years. Unfortunately, we only know about the latter, and I'm not trying to shy away from that. And those are real. But we passed the largest national park investment ever, and it was passed 98-2 or something. We passed the largest investment in sustainable agriculture ever, and it passed with over 90% of the vote. We've passed multiple huge forest restoration initiatives. We are seeing emissions actually drop overall in the country. And that's largely because of states that are working well on climate and on the environment. But a lot of them are red states. There's also a lot of blue states. But there is a lot of progress, and it's largely around, again, conservation-related issues. And then getting the left and the right to work together on energy and transportation-related things is harder when you make it just about climate. But when you make it about the economy, when you make it about national security, when you make it about economic development in a specific state or a specific region, and you make it about climate, all those things simultaneously, then you get more people on board. So there is a lot of opportunity for progress. And what's really frustrating for me is that the left only wants to talk about climate and the right only wants to talk about economic development. And in reality, there is a Venn diagram overlap there that both sides are sort of missing.
7: Benji, where do you feel like your work has had the most impact over the last 18 years?
8: I think first it was showing that conservatives could engage in a way that was not antithetical to their values. We were really instrumental in passing some of those bipartisan laws that I listed off. And the organization that I founded, ACC, has 100,000 conservatives who are part of it, who are care deeply about the environment and climate. So I think that's a massive impact. But when I think about where I want to be in 50, 60 years, and we're less than 1 year into building Nature's Nonpartisan, and there's a lot of growth that we're going to have in 2026 that I'm really excited to share with everybody, I really want this to be the environmental movement of the 21st century. That's the legacy that I want this organization to leave. So it's not about me. It's about how do we build something that's durable, that politicians listen to and act on because they know that Americans stand behind them. And that's going to take a lot longer, so I can't say it's a success yet, but that's the big audacious goal that I have for the next phase.
7: Benji Bakker is founder and CEO of Nature is Nonpartisan. Benji, thanks for hanging out with us on Climate One.
8: Super fun. Thanks, and I'll be back.
6: Inokusha, it's great to hear Benji Backer's energy around changing the way people of different political beliefs relate to each other, especially on the environment and climate.
7: Yeah, and one thing I'll point out is how it resonates with others working at the intersection of the climate and some other space. We've had guests on the show, including a digital creator on Instagram and a pitcher in Major League Baseball, who named Backer as someone who resonates with trying to get around politics when talking about the environment.
6: And he's not the only one working to bring more people into the climate conversation. Catherine Hayhoe is a distinguished climate scientist who also believes simply talking with people can be a powerful tool for climate action. She wears many hats as a professor at Texas Tech, chief scientist at the Nature Conservancy, and author of innumerable scientific reports, and most recently her book, Saving Us, A Climate Scientist's Case for Hope and Healing in a Divided World. We last had her on the show in 2021 when she spoke with Greg Dalton. They talked about how she deals with hateful and threatening messages online in her role as a high-profile climate communicator.
3: You have all these strategies for connecting with people who disagree, and still you receive hate-filled messages from people who don't even know. How do you deal with that?
9: Well, I get these messages every day. Today was a bit on the high side, so I've had at least 25 today. Most days I get one or two. And they come from dismissives. They come from people who, my personal definition, Greg, people who, if an angel from God with brand new tablets of stone saying global warming is real appeared before them, it would not change their minds. So why would I think I could? So I don't start a conversation to argue. And if somebody argues with me, I respond once. And if they continue to argue rather than using the resources I provided, I'm done. I step out. Because if we begin a conversation by disagreeing over something, it is very rare. It's not impossible, but it is rare for it to end in a positive direction. But here's how we can flip it on its head. If we begin a conversation from the heart rather than the head, if we begin a conversation with something we agree on rather than something we disagree on, if we begin a conversation by esteeming the other person rather than implicitly judging them as so many conversations begin today, that conversation starts off with so much potential and can end in an incredibly surprising place. So I was invited to speak to our local Rotary Club for the first time, and I had carefully prepared a presentation that connected with who people were and where they lived. So I talked all about Texas because we all lived in Texas. But I walked in and I see this giant banner, you know, up in the lobby that says the four-way test. Is it the truth? Is it fair? Is it beneficial to all concerned? And I looked at this, I thought, that's climate change. Is it the truth? Yes. Is it fair? Absolutely not. That's why I'm a climate scientist. It's the most profoundly unfair thing. And it exacerbates all the other injustices too. Would it benefit people to fix it? Yes. So I skipped the buffet lunch. I went and perched on a seat in the corner of the hotel ballroom. I got my laptop and I rearranged my presentation into the four-way test. So I got up there and I could see a few people giving some side eye to the woman who'd invited me. Like, we know what you did there and you're not going to get on this committee again. That was what those looks were seeming to say to her. And there was a lot of sort of folded arms and leaning back. You know, I'm just going to give her the, you know, I'm going to give her this time because that's what we do, but I'm not going to agree. But then I started in with the four-way test. And so immediately those were their values, and I was esteeming their values so much that I was basing everything I was saying around the test and applying their test to what I had to say. So instead of applying what I had to say to them, I was taking their standards and applying them to me. And I went through the four-way test and I could see the arms unfolding. I could see, you know, people leaning forward. I could see people even starting to nod. And at the end, I will never forget, a local banker who I had met before a couple of times came up to me with the most bemused look on his face. And he said, I never thought too much of that whole global warming thing, which is the very polite Texan way of saying I thought it was a load of crap, but it passed the four-way test. In other words, what can I do? That's my value system. It tested it. It passed. I gotta agree. That is the incredible power of starting not with our own values and our own priorities and our own sense of what is right, but recognizing everybody has morals. Everybody has values. Everybody has reasons why they make decisions. And if we take the time to get to know them, most times they are values we can esteem. They are priorities that we can respect. And if we connect climate change to what they already care about, immediately we're talking on their terms, not ours.
3: Right. You know, the climate scientist Faith Kearns wrote a book titled Getting at the Heart of Climate Science Communication. She says scientists need to be more emotional themselves when speaking about climate science. They should consider the trauma that they may inflict on people. So when you're talking about painful scientific realities, how do you know how to deliver the message? And, you know, it seems like an odd thing to ask scientists to be more vulnerable and emotionally open when they're being attacked all the time. Is that possible or advisable?
9: Well, you're absolutely right, we are. And we have our own emotions too, obviously, about what's happening. But I think that there's two examples, I think, of times when I personally, when I've seen somebody else who I really respect sort of open up emotionally. And the impact that has had has just been incredible. So I am part of an organization called Science Moms. I helped to co-found it along with about 12 of my fellow scientists. And we're all mothers. And that's a big part of why we care about climate change. And so if you check out sciencemoms.com, there's these videos that some of my colleagues made about themselves and their children and climate change and how they feel about it. I have to have a Kleenex in my hand every time I watch these videos. These are not actors. These are climate scientists. They're not scripted. They're just speaking what's in their heart. And the power of that and the impact that the Science Moms campaign has had because of us being willing to be vulnerable and being willing to, you know, talk about, you know, how much we love our children and how we would do anything for them and how we're scared and how we wake up in the middle of the night and we clutch them a little closer to us and, you know, how close wildfire has come to our home or how we despair about the world that we're leaving to them. I think that's incredibly powerful. And Renee Lertzman, who's a psychologist who you've spoken to before, she often says the first thing we need to do is we need to acknowledge this. And we often sort of shove it down just to keep functioning from day to day, acknowledging it is really important. And so one of the scientists who I respect most, who is a good friend to Climate One, is Ben Santer. And he is such, I mean, you know, National Academy of Science, lead author on IPCC for years, has endured arguably more personal attacks in his life, more hate, more aggression, more threats than almost any other scientist, climate scientist I know. And yet he remains one of the most empathetic people, one of the people who just cuts to the heart of the issue, who understands the emotions that drive these people to reject the science, but also understands the emotions that drive us. One thing that he said to me of many that just absolutely stick with me is, speaking of dismissives, he said, they cannot create, they can only destroy. We create, and that is why we do what we do. And so just being so profoundly aware of what it is that we are doing and why we're doing it, we create, we study, we protect, we serve. That is why we do what we do. And when we communicate that to people along with our science, other people want to protect, other people want to serve, other people want to create too. And that is how together we can create that better world.
7: Coming up, climate scientist Catherine Hayhoe gives advice on taking climate action.
9: Whoever you are, whatever you love, whatever you're passionate about, wherever you live, find a group of like-minded people and connect and join your voices together and advocate for change at every table that you're sitting at.
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2: 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I'm Chris Dudley. 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For more information and tickets, go to akronpressclub.org.
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6: This is Climate One. I'm Arianna Brocious. Let's get back to Greg Dalton's conversation with climate scientist and ACE communicator, Catherine Hayhoe. Last time we had her on the show, in 2021, several late-night comedy shows united to address climate on the same evening. Catherine Hayhoe, who's also a Christian and speaks often about the intersection of climate, faith, and politics, was interviewed on Jimmy Kimmel Live, which began with this montage.
11: Global warming.
12: It's not global warming. It's God's judgment coming to this country.
13: Environmentalism has become a radical movement, something we call the Green Dragon.
14: Scientists from the pits of hell, how dare you take from Yahweh the sovereign right over the weather?
15: When I was six or something like that, I opened up a birthday present that I didn't like, and the person that gave me the gift was there. And, you know, I just crushed that person, and you think, well, that's kind of how we're treating God when he's given us these gifts of abundant and inexpensive fuel sources. Right. God's buried those treasures there because he loves to see us find them.
16: We were put on this earth as creatures of God to have dominion over the earth for our benefit, not for the earth's benefit.
3: That was Reverend Jim Baker, Janet Parshall, Pastor Shane Vaughn, Calvin Beisner, and Senator Rick Santorum. Catherine Hayhoe, as a devout Christian, what did you think when you heard those quotes invoking God dismissing climate reality?
9: I thought, they haven't read the Bible, because that's not what the Bible says.
3: And what does the Bible say that you think they misquoted there?
9: Well, first of all, in Genesis 1, chapter 1, which is at the very beginning of the Bible and the Torah, it says that God gave humans responsibility, and the old-fashioned word is dominion, over every living thing on this planet. And the word, that same Hebrew word, it's actually a Hebrew word that says rada, and you look for where else it's used, and in other places it's used to denote a ruler who cares for the needy and the helpless, who watches out for those who are marginalized, who takes care of them and lifts them up. So it's very clearly not about raping and pillaging. It's very clearly about being responsible for, being a good steward for, caretaking. So we weren't given dominion for us. It says we were given dominion for the other living things, which of course include humans as well. And then at the very end of the Bible, it literally says God will destroy those who destroy the earth. And in between all the way through, it's all about caring for the most seemingly insignificant aspects of creation, the lilies of the field, you know, the birds and the butterflies, the least of these, the young children, the poorest and most vulnerable, the orphans and the widows who in those days had no protector. So honestly, if people truly took the Bible seriously, they would be out at the front of the line demanding climate action instead of using it as some type of palatable window dressing for their denial, which has nothing to do with theology and everything to do with political ideology. They don't want to fix it. But if I say I don't want to fix it, but it's real and it's affecting the poorest and most marginalized people as well as all of God's creation, that would make them a bad person. So instead, they come up with religious-y, pious-y sounding arguments, which are so full of holes that as soon as you open the Bible, they fall right apart. But unfortunately, they do so to deceive so many who don't crack a Bible either.
3: Mm. And that dominion often sounds like domination, right? Which is a very male, patriarchal kind of thing. You said you were part of that group of women who said, all we can save. How much is, religion and fossil fuels and patriarchy all tied together?
9: Oh, it absolutely is. And it goes back a long way. You go back to the discovery of oil in Pennsylvania. There were ministers writing about how it was God's gift to humans to subdue the earth. This is not new. Humans were humans whenever they were alive. And the connection between American religion and politics goes all the way back to the American Revolution, when people first parted ways with the religious hierarchy of the churches that were originally based over in the UK for the Anglican or Episcopalian church and over in Rome for the Catholic church. So as they began to part ways, that's where individualism rose up. That's where my opinion is better than your fact or your centuries of study came from. And that is where it has actually ended us up today, in a place where, as Isaac Asimov said, he said, a dangerous thread of anti-intellectualism runs through American life, to where people literally think my opinion is better than your fact. And today, updating it, my Google search is better than your peer-reviewed paper.
3: You say that you are a climate scientist because you are a Christian. What do you mean by that?
9: Well, I was planning to study astrophysics, and my undergraduate degree is actually in astronomy and physics, and my first five papers are in that field. I had almost finished my undergraduate degree, and I was planning to head to graduate school to continue my studies when I needed an extra class to finish my breadth requirements. And I looked around, and there was a brand new class in the geography department that was taught by someone who had just come back from doing a postdoc with Steve Schneider. I had never heard Steve's name before, didn't know anything about him, but he had so inspired Danny Harvey, who was teaching the class. This man was on fire. And so I unsuspectingly wandered into this class, little knowing what was going to happen, and was confronted with the urgency of climate change and confronted with the what we now today call the intersectionality of climate change. But that's a very long word for a very simple concept, which is just that climate change is not only an environmental issue, which it is also a food issue. It is a water issue. It's a health issue. It's an economic issue. It's a national security issue. It is an issue of poverty and hunger and lack of access to clean water and political instability and refugee crises. Climate change is an everything issue, and it affects everybody on this planet, and affects the poorest and most marginalized people more than anyone. And if we don't fix it, we won't be able to fix anything else that's wrong with this world. So as a Christian who believes not only that we are to care for this incredible planet that we live on, but even more that we are to care for the poorest and most vulnerable people, that climate change is not fair. They didn't do hardly anything to contribute to the problem. The 3.5 billion poorest people in the world have contributed to 10% of greenhouse gas emissions. And so I thought to myself, how can I not do everything that I can to help with this global problem? And surely it's so urgent that we'll fix it soon, and then I can go back to studying galaxies.
3: You note that white evangelicals in the U.S. are less worried about climate than any other group. How do you make sense of the people who ostensibly share your beliefs but prioritize tribalism over caring for the poor, the hungry, the sick, as the Bible calls us to do?
9: Well, I had no idea that that even existed before I moved to the States. I was so surprised when I was first confronted with it that I almost couldn't believe it. I thought to myself, what Bible are they reading? Is there some different translation I've never heard of before? But I want to just add one thing to what you said, though, there, Greg, and that is that it isn't only white evangelical Protestants at the bottom. It is also white Catholics. They're right there together at the bottom, sort of neck and neck for the lowest place. And depending on when you do the survey, they sort of trade back and forth. But the most concerned people group in the whole U.S., when you divide people by religious or non-religious affiliation, is Hispanic Catholics. So that's where you start to think, okay, same church, same pope, same encyclical Laudato Si. How could Hispanic Catholics be the most concerned and white Catholics be the least concerned? It can't be the Pope. It can't be the church. It's got to be something else.
3: And we should say Laudato Si was an encyclical where Pope Francis really came out strong for climate action as a moral issue. And so you're saying that why Hispanics, okay, did they read Laudato Si? Did they pay more attention to Pope Francis than others? Or is it something else?
9: Oh, well, yes, I think they do pay more attention to Pope Francis, clearly. But John Evans, who's sociologist at UCSD, when he saw these poll results starting to come out back in like the early 2010s, he said as a sociologist, well, I'm going to try to untangle why that is. Is it really where people go to church that is that the tail that's wagging the dog, so to speak? Is that the driver of this? And it turns out that that is simply a symptom or a characteristic. The driver is, and you can probably guess, it's no surprise, the driver is politics. But it's gotten to the point in the United States where some people, many people, have written their statement of faith, so to speak, metaphorically speaking, based on their political ideology rather than the Bible. And if the two come into conflict, they will go with their politics over the Bible. As an example, during the election when Trump was elected as president, they polled people coming out afterwards and they said, would you consider yourself to be evangelical? And of course, many people said that they were. And then they asked them one more very telling question that people who ask polls say this is the question that sort of defines the sheep from the goat, so to speak, in terms of who's actually serious about their faith. They said, how often do you go to church? And about half the people who self-identified as evangelicals who had voted for Trump said that they don't go to church at all. So that's why, in my opinion, they're not evangelicals. They're political evangelicals or just political Christians, or they're just political deists, to be totally honest, because I'm not quite sure what God is actually being worshipped there. There's some sort of political deists that have put an icing of Judeo-Christian faith around their politically motivated beliefs and written their own set of Ten Commandments, which begins, "Thou shalt always vote Republican," and continues on down the line. And somewhere in that Ten Commandments, I'm pretty sure it has, "Thou shalt attack anyone online who dares to suggest differently." So that's the situation we're in today. And unfortunately, these people are all mixed up. I mean, in a given church, you could have people who take the Bible seriously. You could have people who would like to, but they don't even know what it says. And you can have people who are entirely living their lives based on their political ideology. No one really knows what being a Christian is anymore today.
3: Yeah, I like that idea, that term, sort of political evangelicals rather than as much as anything else. So I think we often forget, we get so focused on the impact, you know, that my flying won't do anything. And I think that prevents people from acting. If they thought more about the feeling, then they would do more, because that there's that defeatism that seeps in, you know, individual action. Let's be honest, you know, my electric car, you're not flying, is not going to say, you know, do it. But there is other reasons to take action.
9: Oh, completely. And action changes us. Action imbues us with a sense of efficacy because we can see the immediate result of the choice we made. It gives us something to talk about with someone else that they feel like they can do too. Like in my book, I talk about how I was giving a sermon at a church in Toronto just before COVID, actually. And I was talking about all the simple things that we can do and then talk about it. And as I was standing by the door, I was listening to people as they walked out. And one woman said to another, "I've always been worried about climate change and I never knew what to do about it. So I did nothing. But now I know the first thing I can do, I can eat the Christmas leftovers, because food waste is a big part of the problem." And it is. So just doing something, anything, and then talking about it. And the next step is find a group of like-minded people. Whoever you are, whatever you love, whatever you're passionate about, wherever you live, find a group of like-minded people and connect and join your voices together and advocate for change at every table that you're sitting at. If you are sitting at a table of a school or your place of work, your place of worship, your neighborhood, your city, cities have a huge role to play in climate solutions, as do companies and corporations. Whoever you are, you have unique access to different circles of influence that nobody else has that exact combination. And that's why using our voices truly is the most important thing we can do to knock over the first domino in the chain that eventually will lead us to a better world.
3: Right. So talking about it can matter. But I noticed that people have either a 30-second capacity to talk about climate before they want to change the subject. It's hard for people to hold very long because I think they get uncomfortable because they don't know what they can do and they don't want to feel the doom, so they push it away and change the subject.
9: Well, you exactly hit the nail on the head there, Greg. Only 14% of people, according to the latest poll in the US, talk about climate change. 14%. And we don't talk about it first because we think we might get in an argument, or we don't talk about it because we think it's just depressing. And honestly, why would you talk about it if it's depressing? But you've also got the solution right there implicit. And the solution is, when we talk about climate change, it's not dooming and glooming and overwhelming people with scary facts, because that won't fix the problem. It just makes people shut down even further. In my book, I talk about a man called Glenn who watched my TED Talk when it came out in December 2018. And then in May the following year, so like barely 6 months later, I was speaking near where he lived. And he took the train in to see me speak. And he said, "I really wanted to come meet you because I've been worried about climate change for a long time. But after I heard your TED Talk in December, I decided I was going to talk about climate change in my town." So I started to have conversations with everyone I knew about climate change and why it mattered to us and what our town could do about it. And I've kept a record of those conversations. Would you like to see it? So I said, sure. This was a new one. So he reached in his leather satchel and he pulled out a sheaf of papers. And I was expecting maybe 70 or 80 names. Well, Glenn had tracked who everybody else had talked to too, because he got them to do it too. He now has over 12,000 names on his list. And after only 5 months, he had about 10,000 names. And within a year of starting that Have a Conversation About Climate Change campaign, his city council had voted to declare a climate emergency, and which is what they do in the UK. It was in the UK. And then they had voted to put £20 million, which is a considerable amount for a relatively small town, towards a climate action plan. And it all began with one man deciding to have conversations using his voice. I mean, if he could do that, imagine what the rest of us could do.
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6: 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I'm Ariana Brocious.
2: 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Stick around, though. We have the BBC World Service just ahead. For your Saturday night here, looking at showers and thunderstorms, plenty more of it sticking with us. Lows are going to be dropping to the mid to upper 60s. For your Sunday tomorrow, even more rain and showers heading our way. Highs are going to be in the mid to upper 80s for the region.
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2: showers heading our way. Highs are going to be in the mid to upper 80s for the region.
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1: Coming up after the news, the first total eclipse over mainland Europe since 1999 has us pondering the science behind blocking out light and what can happen when it gets dark. Could trees below the Italian Alps really anticipate eclipses and communicate with one another, sending electrical signals hours before the sunlight goes away? Plus, how could a giant raft of bubbles the size of Brazil floating through space help fight climate change? Also on the programme, certain types of sunscreen which protect us all from harmful UV rays may also have unexpected impacts on life underwater. We find out what some of the ingredients in certain sunscreens are doing to marine life and why reef-safe labels aren't always what they seem. That's all coming up after this.
2: BBC News with Sue Montgomery. Moroccan police have stopped hundreds of people from illegally crossing into Spain's North African territory of Ceuta. Moroccan media say nearly 300, mostly from sub-Saharan Africa, tried to circumvent the reinforced police presence near the border. It comes 2 weeks after tens of thousands entered Ceuta, triggering vigorous condemnation in the European Union. Stephanie Prentice has the latest.
3: Some estimates of that initial breach say almost 80,000 migrants got into the territory. And as you said, many were returned to Morocco. But that mass crossing, which was mainly by sea, it left thousands of migrants living in these shanty towns along the beach. They're now overflowing with waste and rubbish. And we've seen unverified videos on social media of local people complaining about the social impact, showing people begging for food, begging for money, and highlighting sanitation issues. Now, some of the migrants still in Ceuta say they want to make asylum applications, but they're not being processed.
2: Donald Trump's legal team has accused the BBC of trying to harass the president's family after the corporation's lawyers sought to subpoena his son, Donald Trump Jr., the president's daughter, Ivanka Trump, and her husband, Jared Kushner. The BBC's legal team says they might have had relevant knowledge about the president's intentions prior to his Capitol riot speech 5 years ago. Greg McKenzie reports.
4: President Trump's legal team has launched a fresh attack on the BBC over its handling of the $10 billion defamation case. A spokesman accused the corporation of abusing the deposition process by seeking testimony and documents from members of the president's family. A spokesman for the president said the BBC had intentionally defamed Mr. Trump and was now trying to distract from what he called its obvious liability. Mr. Trump is suing over a Panorama program which edited together unconnected sections of the speech he delivered ahead of the Capitol riot in January 2021. The BBC has apologised for the edit but denies it amounted to defamation.
2: International monitors say Zambia's election was marred by intimidation and abductions. They say a brief suspension of vote counting caused uncertainty. Here's Richard Kagoe.
5: We heard from the groups of regional and international observers. So what they say is they noted that in just the day of the elections and after the election, there were incidences of violence. This involved destruction of property across five provinces in Zambia. There was also the targeting of election officials. And also they say that there had been reports of people who had been abducted and also people being intimidated.
2: BBC News. Brazil's leftist president, Luiz Inácio Lula da Silva, and his right-wing rival, Flavio Bolsonaro, are starting their official presidential campaigns later today, with polls suggesting the October election will be a tight race. Mr. Lula, who's 80, is seeking a fourth and final term. Analysts think that with both frontrunners facing rejection rates of over 50%, the election will be a battle for a narrow pool of independent voters. Tropical storm Lala has strengthened to a Category 1 hurricane as it approaches the southern islands of Hawaii, which are being lashed with strong winds and heavy rain. Lala will make its closest approach to Big Island in the next few hours and could also impact Oahu, Maui and other populated areas. The governor of Hawaii is Josh Green.
6: be very careful. I think there is going to be a lot of debris on the roads. We've

0: had about 5,000 to 6,000 people lose power so far. That's going to be addressed. But the emergency management people are all out. Everyone is essentially a category one or level one awareness and activity so that we have all the personnel out there that we need. But people should be sheltering in place now, especially as the storm comes through Big Island and Maui.
1: In cycling, the NSN team has withdrawn from the Tour of Portugal one day after its 19-year-old rider, Finlay Tarlan, died during the race. The British cyclist was involved in a head-on collision with a vehicle. Scientists have told the BBC they're increasingly concerned about the number of social media influencers taking risks to film themselves with sharks. At least three content creators have been bitten while filming in less than a year. Experts fear this could encourage others and lead to more accidents. They're also worried about the shark's health because the physical contact increases their stress hormones. BBC News.
2: So this week, I was at my cousin's wedding. It was a fun outdoor ceremony in a breezeless 32-degree London heatwave. Around 30 seconds into the vows, I realised that I was leaking sweat profusely. I made the decision to leave my suit jacket on, thinking it would hide any sweat patches and I'd eventually cool down. 4 hours later, under a completely cloudless sky, no such relief had come. By the time I dragged myself into a taxi home, I was glued to the leather car seat and had to pry myself off like an incredibly tired bit of sticky tape. I gave the driver 5 stars, obviously, purely for his discretion. I'm Alex Lathbridge from the BBC World Service. This is Unexpected Elements.

0: Weathering the show with me this week are two amazing panelists, the much needed cloud cover on an impossibly hot day. Joining us from Nairobi, Kenya, it's Michael Kaloki. Hello.
1: Habari, Alex.
0: Also with us from Singapore, we have Sandy Ung. Hello, Sandy.
2: Hi, Alex. Ni hao.
0: Now, wonderful to have you here on Unexpected Elements, where each week we scour the news to find the scientific secrets held within. One story leads to another, then another, then another, and by the end of it, we all go away far more knowledgeable, if slightly confused, as to how we got here, and you get the idea. So without further ado, here's a hint of what sparked our interest this week.
3: Wednesday is Eclipse Day.
4: Countries including Spain, Portugal and Iceland will be in the path of totality. That's where the moon blocks 100% of the sun.
5: An eclipse is not just a visual experience. You feel the temperature drop as that sunlight is blocked out and the animals will fall silent.
6: Nothing else in nature can elicit the same kind of emotional response.
7: It's really one of those things where you hear everyone like gasp and yell and it's amazing.
0: Yes, this is the incredible celestial event that took place this week, a total solar eclipse experienced across parts of Europe, where the moon lined up perfectly between the sun and the earth, blocking out sunlight for a couple of minutes as crowds watched on, hopefully with their special protective sunglasses firmly in place. So what solar eclipse-themed scientific research do you have for us today, Sandy?
2: So when we talk about solar eclipses, we're talking about how the sun's light gets blocked out for a certain period of time. And we know that light cues from the sun are really important and has an effect on almost all living things. So for instance, it affects how active they are, when they sleep, when they wake, their circadian rhythms, how they navigate, and so on. And interestingly, it's been observed that some animals behave a bit strangely just before and during an eclipse. Alex, Michael, have either of you heard of any such stories?
1: Oh yes, Sandy. I think I've read about some instances where giraffes, which are normally pretty chilled animals, start getting skittish. And even Galapagos giant tortoises, which are usually quite sedentary and not very expressive, getting more extroverted and active during such events, right?
2: Yeah, that's right. I've also heard of some accounts where spiders start to destroy their webs, bumblebees stop buzzing. So it's really fascinating. And in animals, these reports are actually decently documented. But when it comes to plants, however, we actually know very little about how they respond to solar eclipses. But things are a little less mysterious now, thanks to a new study that came out last April in a journal called Royal Society Open Science. And this paper describes how some spruce trees in Italy appear to be able to anticipate solar eclipses and possibly even talk to one another during such events.
0: Okay. How? Colour me intrigued.
2: Yeah, I definitely did a double take when I saw that article. So in this study, a team of international scientists traveled to the Dolomites, which is a forested mountain range in Italy, and they studied the spruce trees there during a solar eclipse that happened in October 2022. And what they did was they used custom-made sensors to measure the tree's electrical activity. And the researchers made two very interesting observations. So the first thing they noticed was that the electrical activity from individual trees became more intense in the time leading up to the eclipse. And we're talking up to 14 hours before the event actually happened. And what's more, these electrical signals actually became more synchronized. One of the researchers compared this to an orchestra of instruments starting to play perfectly in sync. And the second thing they observed was that older trees seemed to detect and respond to the eclipse first. And then they seemingly shared this information with the younger trees via the electrical responses they produced.
0: So I've heard of the wood wide web, which I think is a concept that describes how trees are social creatures and communicate with neighbouring trees via an underground network of roots, fungi and bacteria. So is this part of that?
2: Gold star, Alex. So the wood wide web was first described by a Canadian forest ecologist called Suzanne Simard back in 1997. And she observed that trees could communicate in a cooperative way with one another and share all sorts of useful information. So, for instance, they share warnings about harmful insect invaders. They even pass nutrients and carbon from tree to tree. So this new study about spruce trees is another example of how trees are capable of such complex coordinated communication. But I'm going to have to add a caveat here to say that not all scientists are convinced of these latest findings, and they're actually somewhat controversial.
0: Okay. Controversial how?
2: So when this paper was first published last year, it actually got a lot of attention. But since then, some scientists, particularly one who's based in Israel, who was not involved in the study, he pointed out a number of flaws with the research. So for a start, the sample size was actually pretty small. The researchers attached sensors to just 3 spruce trees and 5 stumps. Critics also point out there could be other reasons why the spruce trees changed their electrical activity. And the main one was that there was actually a storm and multiple lightning strikes happening near the study area when the measurements were being taken. And these could have caused a spike in electrical signals. Also, the event was a partial solar eclipse that lasted 2 hours, so it wasn't a total solar eclipse, which means it didn't get completely dark. In fact, the amount of sunlight only fell by an average of 10.5% during that time, which is about the same effect that you would get if a cloud passed in front of the sun. So these other researchers argue that the trees wouldn't really have seen the eclipse as a stressful event that they would need to anticipate and prepare for.
0: I guess how plants behave during solar eclipses is still something of a mystery, but that's fascinating, so thanks, Sandy. Michael, have you heard of any celestial phenomena like this before?
1: I mean, I remember when I was growing up, my father gave me these tales of how weather forecasts were done in earlier times in our community, partly through observing the movement of celestial bodies, which would give the community an idea of how crops, and in this case, I include trees, would react to such weather. They would also use this weather forecasting to determine when to grow certain crops and when and where to go and look for pasture. I mean, this would have been in the time of my great-great-grandparents, and I actually so remember some of my elder relatives looking at the stars and sort of giving predictions of the weather that was to come.
0: And so do you know of any scientific research that's been done looking into this?
1: Well, I did come across a research article that was published in 2023 from researchers at Botswana University of Agriculture and Natural Resources and Addis Ababa University. Now, they explored the indigenous knowledge of astronomical star positions and patterns of seasonal weather forecasting among the Borana Oromo people, who are a group of pastoralists in southern Ethiopia who rely on livestock like cattle and goats. Now, according to the study, the Borana Oromo people would observe the formation of celestial bodies in the sky and use it to help make weather forecasts. Now, the authors of the research also mentioned that this is consistent with other studies that found that indigenous communities in other African countries like Zambia and Benin also use astronomical elements to forecast weather.
0: Well, thank you, Michael. Now, this week, we're looking at the unexpected science of blocking out the sun, something we know the moon does naturally during an eclipse. But what if humans tried to do it on purpose? Michael, are you taking us out into space?
1: Yes, let's go into space. So, a group of researchers at the Massachusetts Institute of Technology, or MIT in the United States, have been exploring the very sci-fi sounding idea of trying to fight climate change by putting a giant wall of what have been termed, some have termed as space bubbles, between the Earth and the Sun to reflect some of the Sun's rays away from our atmosphere. So the project, which is called the Space Bubbles Research Project, proposes a kind of raft. Now, think of a raft that is used out on the water, but now this one is in space. Well, this raft would be made of frozen bubbles and it would be located at the Elwes Lagrangian point. Now, this is the point between the Earth and the Sun where both of their gravitational pulls cancel out.
0: Okay, Michael, this all sounds fascinating, if slightly unnerving. What would these bubbles be made out of exactly?
1: So these bubbles would be made from a thin film-like material such as silicon. They would actually be manufactured in space. So the plan would be to transport them to space in molten form or graphene-reinforced ionic liquids. They would then be built up in space, and then they were interconnected. They would cover an area roughly the size of Brazil when they were interconnected. Now, the bubbles would then essentially act as a solar shield, which would work by blocking out some of the incoming solar radiation to theoretically reduce the effects of global warming.
2: That sounds like a pretty bold plan to me. So, Michael, are people looking at this as a possible permanent solution for dealing with climate change?
1: So, Sandy, well, the researchers at MIT stressed that the space bubble's proposal was designed to supplement, not replace, current climate change mitigation efforts. I should add that this bubble raft is a variation of the quite frequently discussed idea in geoengineering circles of a solar shield, which would work by blocking out some of the incoming solar radiation to theoretically reduce the effects of global warming. Now, solar shield projects that could potentially be deployed within the Earth's stratosphere, now that's the second lowest layer of Earth's atmosphere, they run the risk of interfering with the Earth's biosphere. However, a key difference is that with a space-based sun shield, there would be no risk of interfering with the biosphere. Another advantage as well of this kind of solar shield is that it is reversible, as the bubbles can be deflated and removed from their position.
0: Okay, you've sold me on this, Michael. When can we look forward to seeing this giant Brazil-sized wall of bubbles deployed in space?
1: Well, for now, Alex, the project is only a working hypothesis, but the team behind it are hoping to secure support for a feasibility study that would involve further lab experimentation and analysis. So it probably won't be anytime soon, unfortunately, Alex, for you, but we'll have to keep an eye on it.
0: I can only dream. Thank you for that, Michael. So we have electrical signals that could be showing us that trees are gossiping to one another during an eclipse, to a flock of frozen bubbles serving as a solar shield in outer space. Whether it's the natural behavior of the moon or humans finding a way to do it on purpose, the science of blocking sunlight can be rather unexpected. Still to come on the show, we hear how our everyday efforts to block out light might be accidentally affecting our oceans. That's coming up after this.
3: Hey, it's Robbie here, and it's time for this week's Unexpected Elements quiz. All this work putting the program together has made me unexpectedly hungry. But am I even hungrier than normal? Well, a recent study from Tel Aviv University has been looking into a hormone that's linked to an increase in appetite and triggers our hunger. The researchers spoke to around 3,000 people about their eating habits and learned which season they ate the most in. Now, most of us might assume that it would be winter, but this new research seems to contradict that myth. So my question to you is, according to the study, during which season do men eat the most calories? Is it A, spring, B, summer, or C, autumn? That's, in which season do men eat the most calories? Is it A, spring, B, summer, or C, autumn? I'll be back with an answer later on in the show.
0: You're listening to Unexpected Elements from the BBC World Service. We've been looking at the surprising science of blocking out the sun. So where better to go than the science of sunblock itself? With heatwave after heatwave affecting people all over the world, we're being exposed to more of the sun's ultraviolet radiation, and we need to remain protected. And we all know how to do that. Wear sunscreen. But it turns out that certain sunscreens may also be causing unexpected damage to marine ecosystems. So how do we ensure that we stay sun safe without hurting the life forms living in seas and oceans around the world? Here to help us figure this out is Annalise Hodge, a doctoral researcher at the University of Plymouth here in the UK. Hello, Annalise.
8: Hello.
0: So, this issue, it's something that you've been aware of since you were quite young, isn't it?
8: Yeah, it kind of began for me when I was about 8 or 9 years old. I grew up in Devon in the UK, and as such, I've spent obviously a lot of time in and around the ocean. And yeah, when I was with my dad on a hot summer's day, I noticed that there was some kind of slick on the surface near the swimmers. And I asked my dad what we thought it might be. And we both said it would be interesting to know if it was sunscreen. It was kind of the only thought we had at the time. And since then, I've been very captivated by understanding the effects of sunscreen on the marine environment and the aquatic environment in general.
1: So, Annalise, what are the ingredients in the sunscreen that are causing the damage?
8: Sure. So sunscreens contain a huge variety of compounds, but the main ingredients are called ultraviolet filters or UV filters, and these either block, absorb, or reflect the sun's rays. These compounds can either be organic, based. By that, we don't mean organic, like organic farming. We mean it as a chemical term used to describe a type of chemical. And these are often also termed chemical UV filters. So these are generally the most commonly used UV filters in major sunscreen brands. Things like oxybenzone, octocrylene, avobenzone are all organic UV filters. Some UV filters can also be inorganic. These are things like minerals or metal-based chemicals. And this can include titanium dioxide and zinc oxide, and also their nanoparticulate versions as well, which is essentially just much smaller particle sizes of those minerals. And these compounds have been detected in lots of geographical regions, ranging from marine and freshwater surface waters, sediments, inshore waters, soils and sand, but also in particularly geographically isolated areas as well, such as the Arctic and Antarctica. A recent estimation suggests between 6,000 to 14,000 tons of UV filters are released into coral reef zones annually. In addition, we know that at least 25% of sunscreen gets washed off during sea bathing. Based off of these estimations, scientists have found that for every 1,000 visitors wearing sunscreen on a single beach, more than 35 kilograms per day could be deposited into the marine environment.
2: Annalise, that's a lot of sunscreen being washed into the oceans. Can you tell us how they affect marine life?
8: Sure. So there's different levels that UV filters have been proven to impact marine life. At a molecular level, we have observed things like DNA damage, endocrine disruption, so hormone disruption. At a cellular level, organic UV filters have shown to affect growth and enzyme production and cause something called oxidative stress, which is essentially an imbalance of molecules and antioxidants in the body, which can have knock-on effects to other lipids and proteins and things like that. At an individual level, we're talking about things like reproductive impacts, hatching and development rates, impacting the hatching of zooplankton, for example, and also structural impairments to the sperm of sea urchins in previous studies. We also have community level effects. So this can be things like coral bleaching can affect a large proportion of a coral population.
0: And now your research, it focuses on algae in particular, doesn't it?
8: My work focuses on the effects of these particular UV filter compounds on marine primary producers. So algae are marine primary producers. These are species at the bottom of the marine food chain. And the health of the whole marine ecosystem basically depends on the health of these primary producers. Any impact to their health can kind of have a knock-on effect to those high trophic levels like fish and marine mammals. So my research delves into trying to understand what effects sunscreens can have on these primary producers. Can they impair photosynthesis? Does it affect their chlorophyll production? And how do the compounds kind of interact with the algae? Are they influencing their structure? Is it causing mortality? Is it influencing their growth? They're kind of the different markers of stress that I look at.
0: And you found that this issue is something that a large part of the public aren't really aware of, right?
8: Absolutely. We've actually recently published a study in the city of Plymouth in the United Kingdom, and 55% of 281 participants had not considered that sunscreens might harm the marine environment. And I think this really highlighted the lack of awareness surrounding this topic, of which there could be many reasons for. Some people may be a bit reluctant to consider that a protective product for human health can also have environmental downsides too. And there can certainly be a disconnect between people thinking that the issue of sunscreen and the marine environment is something that isn't relevant to them because they don't live near the sea. However, if wearing sunscreen out and about, maybe in the garden at home, for example, even if you don't live near the coast, when you wash that sunscreen off in your shower or your bath, that wastewater goes to a wastewater treatment plant. And most wastewater treatment technologies aren't sufficient to remove the majority of these UV filter compounds from the water that they are processing. And I think sometimes this lack of knowledge about sunscreen use can feed into the overall lack of public awareness about this issue.
0: But I know some products claim to be marine friendly or reef friendly. How true is this?
8: So a lot of research has focused on specific chemicals, things like oxybenzone. And this is an organic chemical UV filter that is being widely used in sunscreens throughout the world. But it's also a compound that kickstarted concerns around coral bleaching, and what has eventually led to some bans of this particular compound and other organic UV filters in Hawaii, Palau, the US Virgin Islands. So there's been a lot of media attention around this particular compound, and some products will say reef safe, reef friendly, marine friendly, but these terms are unregulated and they often will use those slogans just because they may not contain this buzz UV filter, oxybenzone, and instead they may use other organic UV filters that we still don't really know a huge amount about, and we don't really know whether they are marine friendly or not, with some studies proving that they're not marine friendly. But because these terms are unregulated, it can make it incredibly hard for the consumer to navigate that market, and it's not very transparent in terms of helping the consumer to make the right decision.
0: And so what advice, Annalise, would you give to people who want to protect themselves from the sun but don't want to harm the environment?
8: So it's important to know that, you know, this research and this science is not about telling people to stop wearing sunscreen. Our research is trying to assess which compounds have less of an impact on the marine environment whilst also providing that sufficient sun protection. The science currently suggests that both chemical and some mineral UV filters can have an effect on marine life. However, a lot of research points towards non-nano mineral UV filters having less of an impact on the marine environment.
0: Annalise, thank you so much for coming on to Unexpected Elements.
8: Thank you so much for having me.
0: So we found out that trees might be sharing information during solar eclipses, heard how bubbles in space could be the solar shields of the future, and even found out how certain sunscreens we rely on to protect ourselves from UV radiation can have unexpected effects on marine ecosystems if not properly managed. Still to come, will astronauts need to take rice cookers to the moon? And why is someone playing their phone out loud in public so annoying?
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0: Hello, I'm Alex Lathbridge. Join me for this week's Unexpected Elements from the BBC, where a solar eclipse across much of Europe has us thinking about the science of blocking out the sun. From trees that communicate their eclipse plans, to frozen bubbles in space that could be our solar shields, and how do we make sure the sunscreen we use is safe for marine life? That's Unexpected Elements from the BBC.
13: BBC News with Sue Montgomery. The authorities in Russia and Ukraine are both reporting fresh attacks on their capital cities. The mayor of Moscow, Sergei Sobyanin, said Russian defense forces had intercepted over 100 Ukrainian drones. Ukrainian media say among the targets hit was another Wildberries retail warehouse south of Moscow. The mayor of Kiev, Vitaly Klitschko, says there have been multiple explosions caused by Russian missiles. Moroccan police have stopped hundreds of people from illegally crossing into Spain's North African territory of Ceuta. 60 people were also arrested for inciting illegal migration on social media. It comes 2 weeks after tens of thousands entered Ceuta. Donald Trump's legal team has accused the BBC of trying to harass the president's family after the corporation's lawyers sought to subpoena three of his relatives. They argue in the latest filing that Mr. Trump's family members had personal knowledge of his intentions just ahead of the Capitol riot in January 2021. International observers say Zambia's election was marred by intimidation and abductions. Observer missions have urged all parties to avoid making inflammatory statements. Colombia's new president, Abelardo de la Esperella, has asked Donald Trump to suspend American tariffs on Colombian products to help the country's recovery from the deadly earthquake. Tropical storm Lala has strengthened to a Category 1 hurricane as it approaches the southern islands of Hawaii. Scientists have told the BBC that they are increasingly concerned about the number of social media influencers taking risks to film themselves with sharks. BBC News.
0: This is Unexpected Elements from the BBC World Service, the show that stares into the cosmos that is the news and catches the scientific rays before they dissipate. I'm Alex Lathbridge, and this week I'm joined by
2: Sandy Young in Singapore
0: and
14: Michael Kaloki in Nairobi.
0: Now, we've reached the part of the show where one of our panellists highlights a story that they feel has gone unjustly under the radar. Sandy, I think you've got something for us this week, and bonus points if you can link it to the theme of this week.
2: Well, Alex, I'm excited because this week I think I have found an under-the-radar story that links back to our theme, which means I'll hopefully be able to win some Unexpected Elements bonus points for once.
0: You know, I am a fickle leader, so I will allow this. Go on then. What story do you have for us?
2: Okay, so I would like to talk about setting up space colonies. So you know how for the longest time, scientists, governments, and even private companies more recently have been toying with this idea of setting up colonies in space? We're not anywhere close to this being a reality, and it probably won't happen in your lifetime or my lifetime. And that's because there are many, many obstacles that have to be overcome before space colonies can exist. And one of the biggest challenges is how to grow food and have a sustainable food supply in space, because we can't keep transporting food from Earth.
0: I know that when people talk about space colonization, the moon is always the first step or destination because of how close it is to Earth. But remind me again, why is it so difficult to grow stuff on the moon?
2: Well, one reason is that lunar soil contains no organic matter. So it doesn't have things like nitrogen or carbon or phosphorus. And these are all essential nutrients. And without them, plants simply cannot grow.
0: Wait, what is lunar soil then? Because that doesn't sound like soil at all.
2: It's just like rocks.
0: It's just rocks.
2: Rocks and dust.
0: It's a bit... dust, anyone? Dust. Oh, that's a very niche reference. Okay. And so scientists have presumably found a way around that.
2: Yes. So there's a paper that came out just this past May where scientists from Japan's Aerospace Exploration Agency and Tohoku University describe how they've developed a portable device that can turn air into nitrogen fertilizer. And they've actually successfully used this to grow rice seedlings in soil that is similar to what you would find on the moon's surface.
0: Yes, astronauts harvesting fresh bowls of rice on the moon. That sounds delicious. In fact, that was the only reason that I wasn't planning on going to the moon. But now I know that I can get rice there. You know what? Yeah, that sounds like a good idea. But it does quite sound like something out of a science fiction film. So how do they do this?
2: Alex, you're so easily won over. But so the
0: no points for you then.
2: Oh, I knew there was spurious.
0: Okay, so how do they do this?
2: So the device they built draws in nitrogen and oxygen from the air, and it converts this into a gas called dinitrogen pentoxide, so N2O5. Now, this gas is great because it can dissolve almost completely in water to form nitrate, and that's a form of nitrogen that the plants can readily absorb. So when the researchers added this N2O5 dissolved water to moon-like soil in the lab, they found that they could successfully grow rice.
0: Okay, they can make fertilizer from air. Very famously on the moon, there's no air. So I feel as though we're missing a key step here, Sandy.
2: That's a really good spot, Alex. So when they talk about using this device and it needing atmospheric air and electricity, well, basically they're going to use this in an enclosed greenhouse type situation on the moon. So it's not just going to be open on the moon's surface. It's going to be in a controlled environment in a greenhouse.
0: Okay, that makes sense. Keeping it contained. Yeah, that makes sense. Yeah, and of course, in my head, lunar greenhouses seems a lot more feasible than just large tracts of the moon becoming green. So yeah, no, that makes sense. Yeah.
1: So Sandy, that's so interesting to me because, as you know, I'm a farmer. So do you know just how this special water helped the rice seedlings to grow?
2: Yes. So the scientists say that this nitrate-rich water helped to lower the alkalinity of lunar soil significantly. So from just above pH 9 to a very plant-friendly pH 6.76. Now, doing so helped to unlock all sorts of important nutrients in the soil. So calcium, magnesium, potassium, and it made it available to plant roots. At the same time, this special water also suppressed harmful ions from being released. So we're talking about aluminium ions, for example, which isn't great when you have roots that are developing. And interestingly, the Japanese researchers observe a few other benefits as well. So they notice that the dissolved gas activates natural defense pathways in the rice plant, and this helps to strengthen the plant's immunity. It also prevented the plant stems from growing excessively long, which means the resulting plants that you get are actually shorter and sturdier. But it's actually going to be a really useful trait in the moon's low gravity environment.
0: Okay, that's amazing, but I'm guessing it'll be years upon years before we set up lunar farms. Until then, does this research help us on Earth in any way?
2: Yes, so the researchers say that their new technology could be used to help make farming on Earth more sustainable. It could help reduce our dependence on fossil fuel-based fertilizers. And that's because this new method only requires atmospheric air and a really small amount of electricity. We're talking about 100 watts, which is how much you would need to power a small light bulb.
0: You know what? I'm excited. You've got me. I'm bought in. I'm ready to invest in lunar rice.
2: Yeah, you're going to give me my points back.
0: Yeah, sure. You can have as many points as you want. Thank you, Sandy, for showing us how plans to grow rice on the moon using air could help improve the agriculture here on planet Earth. Now, every week, you lovely listeners send us your thoughts, notes, letters and postcards with insights, reactions and wonderful comments on the programme, and we love reading them. Recently on the show, we talked about Alice in Wonderland, and we looked at some new research that linked the experiences of migraine sufferers with Alice in Wonderland syndrome, a neurological condition that can cause someone to experience visual distortions. We requested that you email us if you'd ever experienced symptoms of it, and quite a lot of you have got in touch to say that you have. John from Lincolnshire in the UK got in touch to tell us about throughout his life he's experienced these strange distortions. We don't have time to read the full message, but Sandy, could you read this?
2: Sure. John says, I've had a lifetime of migraines with sparkly bits in front of my eyes, a bit like seeing the world through a kaleidoscope, and then the subsequent headaches and nausea. I've now read an awful lot following your program regarding Alice in Wonderland syndrome, and I'm beginning to understand that all my life, the symptoms, vertigo, migraines, both mine and others, are all explained by this. I don't think it's a childhood thing. I believe it continues in different forms as we grow older. So thank you both for a really good listen and for enlightenment. I learned something new today.
0: That's amazing that covering on the show has helped John identify connections between the syndrome and his life. Now, we'd obviously urge you to contact a doctor if you have any concerns and want more detail, but still very cool. Now, last week, we also discussed how young people seem to be getting more and more into birdwatching. And Michael, we've had an email from Simon, who turns out is a fellow Nairobian. Is that the correct word, Nairobian?
1: Yes.
0: Simon said, I do both bird watching guides and bird ringing at the National Museums of Kenya under Nature Kenya and BirdLife International. Birds are so beautiful. And bird ringing, if you're wondering, is the scientific and conservation effort used to track bird populations by putting lightweight metal rings on their legs. Michael, have you been doing any bird watching in Nairobi recently?
1: Well, first of all, I would just like to let the listener, Simon, know that I used to be a member of Nature Kenya, which he referred to in his letter. That was many years ago. And I remember taking those bird walks, which I think then used to be held weekly. And they were led by the renowned naturalist Flair Ngweno. Anyway, Alex, back to your question. Yes, funnily enough, some birds have caught my attention here recently. So there have been sightings in Nairobi of a bird species known as the Indian house crow. And they seem to have created quite a bit of interest among some of the news outlets here, as well as with bird watchers.
0: Okay, what do we know about this species?
1: So, Alex, the Indian house crow was originally native to the Indian subcontinent, but has spread to various regions worldwide. Now, it is a highly adaptable and opportunistic scavenger and thrives in urbanized environments, particularly near food and waste disposal areas. Now, it was brought into this part of East Africa in the 1890s. Now, apparently that was deliberate, because it was deliberately introduced to Zanzibar Island in what is now Tanzania to help clean up food waste along the island's harbor. Within decades, it had made its way across the ocean there, across the waters to Kenya's coast, and now reportedly hundreds of kilometers inland here in the capital city.
0: And so are they a welcome addition to the Nairobi wildlife scene? How is their grand entrance to the city being received?
1: Well, actually, some conservationists here in the capital are concerned about the sightings of this bird. So why is that, one might ask? Well, perhaps you can get a glimpse into why from a research article done by some scientists in another capital city, that is Dodoma, the capital of our neighboring country, Tanzania. Now, this study, published last year by Kelvin Gojolo and Gideon Bando from the University of Dodoma, as well as Kasim Abbas, indicates that the presence of the species in Dodoma poses, they say, a significant ecological threat, not only by competing with both native and introduced bird species, but also by preying on a wide range of organisms, including small mammals, birds, and reptiles. The article adds that this predatory behavior has disrupted local food chains, increasing competition for resources and altering species interactions. They also add that the Indian house crow has been documented competing aggressively with native and introduced bird species in Tanzania. So, following the sighting of the species here in Nairobi, there have been calls in some circles for early intervention to stem the expansion of the birds in what some note is an already fragile urban ecosystem. So I think residents of the city will be waiting to see what action, if any, will be taken by the authorities here in the capital.
0: Thank you very much, Michael, John, Simon, and everyone else who sent us messages this week. Now, if you'd like to comment on something that you've heard or have something that you think might be worth us knowing, you can email us at unexpected@bbc.co.uk or WhatsApp +44 330 678 3080 or write us at Unexpected Elements, BBC World Service, Cardiff, CF10 4GA. Still to come on the show, what happens to our blood pressure in outer space and nuisance noise in public? That's all coming up after this.
3: It's Robbie here, back with the answer to this week's quiz question. Earlier, I asked you, according to research from Tel Aviv University, during which season do men eat the most calories? Is it A, spring, B, summer, or C, autumn? And the answer is B, summer. The researchers found men consumed around 17% more calories during the sunnier months of the year, and that's because of a hormone called ghrelin. It's these hormones that are released by skin cells after sun exposure. Men who are exposed to more UV light produce more of this hormone, making them want to eat more. But what's also really interesting, women who took part didn't seem to show the same seasonal change in appetite. Further research found that estrogen interfered with the pathway that releases ghrelin. If you got that right, congratulations.
0: It's that time in the show where you send us your questions, your queries, your ungoogleable mysteries that you want an answer to. Yes, it's time for Ask the Unexpected. Each Each week, we take a question from you, the listener, and make it our mission to go find a scientist who can give you a satisfactory answer. And this week, we're heading back out into the stars and the planets to contemplate what being in space does to those few intrepid humans who make it up there. This week's Ask the Unexpected is from a listener who got in touch with us via WhatsApp. Remember, you can message us there too. And while we don't have their name, we do have their question. Unexpected Elements, I was wondering if the blood pressure of astronauts in microgravity is different from their baseline on Earth. Lovely, lovely question there, and we have the perfect person to answer it. Here's Dr. Li Shan-To, an assistant professor in the Division of Pharmacy Practice and Policy at the University of Nottingham in the UK.
15: It's a yes and a no. So there is some slight difference and there is some similarity to baseline. So to give you the context of that, in terms of blood pressure, in the first few hours, there is a slight transient increase of blood pressure. And this is because when we go to microgravity, our fluid shift towards our head more centrally. So the blood pressure tend to increase. After 1 to 3 days, it becomes close to the baseline because our body starts to adapt to it and even out. In the long duration, it becomes similar or ever so slightly lower than baseline than on Earth because our cardiac system is then adapting to it. It is similar and different and it takes adaptation.
0: And our listener had another question on their mind too. In their message, they said, I remember a story about a child asking about EpiPens up in space, and they found that the drug epinephrine changes into something dangerous for humans to use in that setting. My question is, are scientists and astronauts starting to do more research into the potential changes of medications in space? And we're very happy to say that Dr. Li Shan-To also has an answer to this as well.
15: There is currently research happening in this area. And in 2020, a bunch of us with the European Space Agency, about 200 of us, wrote this white paper to tell the community what are the priority gaps of knowledge. I know that includes industry and government to try to address. So there are 4 main areas that we have been working on. And the first one is kind of what we talked about with the blood pressure. So, you know, if you have a distribution of fluid change and our body then adapts to that, as experts, we think that this will affect how medications work. So the most important area that we're working on is whether physiological adaptation due to microgravity can affect pharmacokinetics and pharmacodynamics of the drugs, which is how the drugs work on our body and create that therapeutic and side effect. So these 4 areas have quite a lot of work being done and still a lot of work needing to be done.
0: That's so cool. Okay. Panelists, you've got research money from a big space organization and your calendar is now free for the next year to go and investigate something about our future relationship to space. What would it be?
1: Well, I think for me, Alex, I think I'd investigate what happens to human beings when planetary exploration ceases to be a series of expeditions and these planets become places where we actually live. So I'd spend the year up in space looking at what happens to our psychology, our biology, our politics, let's call it space politics, and even our sense of home when people are living for months away from Earth. I would start off on the moon, imagining I have quite a significant amount of research money to get me and a few hundred people through a space travel training program for a few months, and then off we go on a spacecraft to the moon. I would then explore whether we become more Earth conscious because we finally see our planet as one small shared home.
0: I mean, I like that your first thought with going up into space is, yeah, so let's go into space and see if someone elects me prime minister. Let's just see what happens.
1: Who knows? Sandy,
0: what about you?
2: So last week I was on Jeju Island doing some reporting. I don't know how familiar you are with Jeju, but basically its nickname is the Hawaii of South Korea. So it's this volcanic island that's off the mainland. It's, you know, really beautiful and scenic. And the thing that struck me instantly when I got there was just how quiet and peaceful it was compared to the busyness and all the noise that you know, usually comes with city life. And it got me thinking and really appreciating how being in nature makes you feel so good. And it really helps calm down your nervous system. So I was wondering, how do we replicate that feeling in space, you know, of being immersed in nature, of bird watching, of observing animals doing their own thing in the wild, in a way that's not terribly artificial? So I think I would dedicate my year of study to do that.
0: I think both of you have touched on quite interesting things. It's the psychology. It's how do you retain what makes us human while being off the planet? I think for me, I'd add to that. If I have a year, I suppose I would want to see very naturally what happens with art. What art would people in space want to make? I think for me, that would be quite cool. I'd want to know that. Well, thank you very much to Sandy and Michael. And of course, thank you to Dr. Lee Chanteau and to our listener for your question. Remember, you can get in touch if there's a mystery you want solving. You can email us on unexpected@bbc.co.uk or WhatsApp us on +44 330 678 3080. This week, we've been talking about the natural and non-natural phenomena that block light, be they solar eclipses or engineered bubbles. And it got me thinking about other things I wish we could block out. Noise. Specifically, people who don't wear headphones in public. Sandy, Michael, do you have any thoughts on this?
1: Well, Alex, I think you need to come out to Kenya to take a ride in our matatus. Now, these are privately owned minibuses that serve as the main public transport system here in Kenya. Now, matatus, especially here in Nairobi, the capital, are known to play their music quite loud. Actually, some of them very, very loud. So for me, it sounds like 10,000 people listen to music without their headphones. So you're more than welcome to come and listen to what it sounds like.
0: Sandy, what about you?
2: Oh my gosh, Alex, I'm so glad you brought this up. This is like a pet peeve of mine. I hate when people do this, and it tends to happen. I've seen it on the bus and on the train, and it's a very certain demographic of people who tend to do this. Oh, but I'm going to sound ageist. It's usually older people who don't wear headphones and earphones, and or maybe they're hard of hearing as well, just to compound the problem. And it's just really loud.
0: You're going to like this then. On a recent episode of What in the World, they took a look into this phenomenon that some call loudcasting. Here's What in the World presenter Hannah Gelbart talking to BBC reporter Angus Thompson about generational differences involved.
16: So there was a survey in 2022 by the UK's Office of Communications, and they actually went out and talked to about a bit over 1,000 people about their attitudes towards this. One of the things they found is if you're in the 13 to 17 year old age bracket, for example, just for example, if, you know, they asked you, you know, do you play videos out in public on your phone without headphones? And it was about 83% of them said yes within that age bracket. Speaking to experts in technology behavior, they all agree that it is the younger cohort that really kind of grasps onto this. What we do know is that as you get older, and certainly perhaps if you're in the over 55 age bracket, you definitely do not find it as easygoing as someone a few decades younger than them.
17: Mm-hmm. Less tolerant of it.
0: So does that generational difference surprise either of you, Sandy?
2: Wait, so they're saying that young people tend to play their music in public more often than the older group?
0: Yes, I mean, this is a very limited survey, but yes.
2: I'm really surprised. I feel like I always see people, younger people with headphones in and just blocking out the world. So I am surprised.
0: Well, we've got to remember, this is a very small survey here in the UK. So it may not be universally applicable. So it's okay if you felt different things. Interestingly enough, though, there may be a cultural element to this. Here's Angus again.
16: It might depend on whether you're from a more individualistic society as opposed to a more collective culture as well. One retired professor said, well, actually take the US, for example. Outlandish behavior is actually a bit more kind of socially accepted. Mm-hmm. Say if you're riding the subway or something like that, that's kind of just part and parcel of, say, being in a big city like New York. On the other hand, if you go to Japan, they have very kind of strict rules around how you're supposed to behave in public, particularly mm-hmm. on public transport. Using your device in a certain way doesn't go down as well there. Scandinavia is another example mm-hmm. as well where that might be the case.
0: So do you think they're right about there being a cultural aspect to it?
2: When I was in Japan, I definitely noticed that on the trains, like nobody talks on their phone on the trains. And if they do, they come out of the carriage and go into sort of the space between the carriage to have a phone conversation. It was really nice and peaceful. It was great.
0: Would you say it is different in Kenya or Singapore where, you know, there's far fewer people perhaps doing it out loud?
1: I think Kenya being more of a collective society and many parts of Africa are, I think that's something that reflects here. And also perhaps running through the traditional aspects of the cultures as well is that certain things are frowned upon when, you know, when say it's only based on what is perceived to be an individual's perception of what they want to do. So for example, if you're a young person, you're playing music very loud and you're out in the streets, I mean, maybe in a city here like Nairobi, it might be accepted. But I know, for example, back home in my village, I mean, probably one or two elderly people will call you aside and tell you, what's going on, young person? Like, you shouldn't be doing this. So yeah, I think for me, culture does play a role in all this.
0: Well, if you've been listening to Unexpected Elements out loud in public, I can't personally condone it, but maybe the people around you have learned some pretty interesting science this week. So perhaps it's a net positive overall. Well, it looks like the time in the sun for this week's Unexpected Elements has truly ended. Before the lights go out, all that's left for me to do is to thank our panellists this week. Sandy Ung in Singapore, thank you.
2: Thank you, Alex.
0: And Michael Koloki in Nairobi, thank you.
14: Thank you, Alex.
0: I'm Alex Lathbridge, and the producer this week was Dan Welsh, with Lucy Davis and Robbie Wojciechowski. Join us next week for more Unexpected Elements.
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20: 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This is Oliver Conway with the newsroom. Thousands in Indonesia are waiting for help after a powerful earthquake kills around 50 people. Moroccan police stop hundreds of migrants breaking into Spain's North African territory of Ceuta. Many are still there after the mass storming.
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20: BBC World Service, it's 4 o'clock GMT. This is Oliver Conway with the newsroom. Thousands in Indonesia are waiting for help after a powerful earthquake kills around 50 people. Moroccan police stop hundreds of migrants breaking

0: attack since June when the ceasefire was renewed, 11 people killed.
1: But Israel says its strikes on southern Lebanon shouldn't derail U.S. brokered peace talks. And later.
2: It's actually hard for us to see because I've got a lot of water in my eyes, and my photographer Levi is just going to be constantly wiping his lens because it is so wet out here.
1: Hurricane Lala hits Hawaii. First, our top stories.
3: BBC News with Sue Montgomery. The authorities in Russia and Ukraine are both reporting fresh attacks on their capital cities. Reports say a major retail warehouse in Moscow's southern suburbs has been targeted, and that once again, the Ukrainians have been unable to defend themselves from a salvo of Russian missiles. David Bamford reports.
4: The mayor of Moscow, Sergei Sobyanin, said Russian defense forces have intercepted over 100 Ukrainian drones and were dealing with locations hit by fallen debris. Ukrainian media say among the targets hit is a Warburys retail warehouse at Kolodino, that's just 25 kilometers from the center of Moscow. Unconfirmed video on social media appears to show the building fully ablaze. The mayor of Kyiv, Vitaly Klitschko, said there'd been multiple explosions caused by Russian missiles. Footage posted online show areas of the city being pounded. There are no details of casualties.
3: Lawyers representing President Trump have launched a fresh attack on the BBC over its handling of the $10 billion defamation case. Court filings show BBC lawyers attempted to serve subpoenas on Donald Trump Jr., the president's daughter, Ivanka Trump, and her husband, Jared Kushner. Greg McKenzie has more details.
5: President Trump's legal team has accused the BBC of trying to harass the president and his family. The BBC's legal team says they might have relevant knowledge about the president's intentions before the speech he delivered ahead of the Capitol riot in January 2021. Mr. Trump's spokesman accused the corporation of abusing the deposition process and trying to distract from what he called its obvious liability after the BBC apologised for editing together unconnected sections of the speech in a panorama programme.
3: Moroccan police have stopped hundreds of people from illegally crossing into Spain's North African territory of Ceuta. Moroccan media say nearly 300, mostly from sub-Saharan Africa, tried to circumvent the reinforced police presence near the border. This man from Morocco, who's keen to make the journey into Ceuta, says he's overwhelmed by the lack of certainty.
6: We don't know how long we're going to live like this. People are dying. People are in a terrible condition. Some have diabetes and some have been injured. Now we're waiting. No food, no water, nothing. We don't know how much longer we're going to remain like this, whether it will be 2 months or 3 months.
3: Iranian commercial flights to the southern port of Bandar Abbas have resumed after repeated interruptions during U.S. attacks on the city. The Director General of Iran's airport said scheduled flights began on Saturday. BBC News. Brazil's leftist president Luiz Inácio Lula da Silva and his right-wing rival Flavio Bolsonaro are starting their official presidential campaigns later today. Polls suggest the October election will be a tight race. Flavio Bolsonaro, who cast himself as a moderate version of his father Jair, is expected to promise his supporters he'll be tough on crime. Scientists have told the BBC they're increasingly concerned about the number of social media influencers taking risks to film themselves with sharks. At least three content creators have been bitten while filming in less than a year. In cycling, the NSN team has withdrawn from the Tour of Portugal one day after its 19-year-old rider Finlay Tarling died in an accident during the race. The British cyclist was involved in a head-on collision with a vehicle travelling in the opposite direction. Ahead of the next stage of the competition, the president of the Portuguese Cycling Federation, Candido Barbosa, explained the measures that had been put in place.
7: The organisation has made a few adjustments. The team paddock is decorated with flowers. There will be a minute of silence, no team presentations and no music. There is no food or alcoholic beverages, items usually found at Volta a Portugal, as everyone shares a respectful solidarity regarding the tragedy.
3: Tropical storm Lala has

0: strengthened to a Category 1 hurricane as it approaches the southern islands of Hawaii, which are being lashed with strong winds and heavy rain. Lala will make its closest approach to Big Island in the next few hours. It could also impact Oahu and Maui. If the hurricane makes landfall, it would be the first to directly strike the state in more than 30 years. BBC News.
1: Thank you. You're listening to the newsroom from the BBC World Service with Oliver Conway. Thousands of people are waiting for help in Indonesia a day after a powerful earthquake hit Flores Island. Around 50 people were killed, dozens more injured, and hundreds of buildings damaged. Many people fled as the 7.7 magnitude quake struck early on Saturday, triggering landslides and blocking roads. There were more than 300 aftershocks. This woman was one of many being treated outside one of the island's hospitals.
2: The wound on my head is getting better, but my leg still hurts. It was broken when the house collapsed on me. It was 6 in the morning. I was taking a shower and getting ready for work when the earthquake suddenly struck. My grandchild was outside, so I ran to save them. I shielded my grandchild under my stomach, and I was the one who was hit when the house collapsed.
1: Jerome Wirawan is from the BBC's Indonesian service in Jakarta.
3: At least 5,000 people evacuate, and they're using tents. And some of them are being treated in makeshift tents outside of the hospital because the hospital's doctors are really worried that the hospital buildings will be damaged because of the earthquake and the tremors.
1: Are rescuers trying to find survivors, or do they think that there are no more people left alive?
3: As of now, the head of the search and rescue office in East Nusa Tenggara province said they are gradually accessing to several affected areas which had previously been blocked by landslides, but it's now gradually becoming passable.
1: And is aid managing to get through, or is that also dependent on the roads, I guess?
3: Yes, they are very dependent on the roads, but several ports and also airports have been damaged because of the earthquake. So we have to wait for the assessment report by the search and rescue agency.
1: Now, Indonesia is in a seismically active area. How does this compare to previous such disasters?
3: It's a very serious natural disaster. In 1992, the Flores Island shook by enormous earthquake. And at that time, at least 2,500 people have been killed.
1: How are the authorities coping? I guess they are used to dealing with these kind of disasters.
3: Yes, the officials are really hands-on in this natural disasters, and they've been used to deal with that. But we've seen again and again different institutions have different numbers of death toll. The media also and academics also really criticizing how the different institutions work together and deal with the situation.
1: Jerome Wirawan of the BBC Indonesian service in Jakarta. Just over 2 weeks ago, tens of thousands of people in Morocco forced their way into Ceuta, the Spanish territory at the tip of North Africa. Around 100 people died trying to swim along the coast to bypass the border. Since then, there have been fears there may be another attempt to rush the frontier and get into Europe. But on Saturday, police in Morocco say they managed to stop hundreds who were trying to breach the border. Spain says it's fortified all points of entry. Stephanie Prentice has been following this for the newsroom. So are things now under control in Ceuta?
4: You could say in one way, yes, but more broadly, no. So, as you mentioned, we saw this organised, robust response Saturday to large groups of people moving close to the border. Security forces were ready this time. There were people in the hills nearby, including some in riot gear. And reportedly, officials used tear gas to disperse groups that were seen gathered on those nearby hills. As well as that, officials had been monitoring social media, where we know that videos have been inciting crossings, making it seem easy to get there. And they say 60 people have been arrested for inciting illegal migration. That is, of course, a stark contrast to the scenes we saw just weeks ago, where around 100 people died trying to reach the beaches. Tens of thousands made it onto land. So from a security perspective, yes, it's seemingly under control in Ceuta, but the human impact on the ground from that first onslaught is ongoing, and the wider geopolitical impact also still being felt.
1: Yeah, after that big breach, many thousands went back into Morocco, but quite a few remained in Ceuta. What is the situation for them?
4: Well, absolutely worth mentioning, Ceuta is small, so its population is around 85,000 people. Some estimates of that initial breach say almost 80,000 migrants got into the territory. And as you said, many were returned to Morocco. But that mass crossing, which was mainly by sea, it left thousands of migrants living in these shanty towns along the beach. They're now overflowing with waste and rubbish. And we've seen unverified videos on social media of local people complaining about the social impact, showing people begging for food, begging for money, and highlighting sanitation issues. Now, some of the migrants still in Ceuta say they want to make asylum applications, but they're not being processed. Mohamed Barghain is one of the men who managed to swim to Ceuta's shores after leaving his home in Casablanca.
5: We don't know how long we're going to live like this. People are dying. There are people who went without food for 4 days because they closed us in. People are in a terrible condition. Some have diabetes and some have been injured. They'd cut off the water from us. No food, no water, nothing.
4: So there's this large-scale humanitarian issue. It's getting worse by the day. The migrants left after that initial breach. They're in limbo, while people who live in Ceuta accusing Madrid of not doing enough to resolve this. And authorities between Ceuta and Madrid, they're still going back and forth on issues like how to process unaccompanied minors now left in the territory.
1: And what's been the political fallout from all this? Because quite a few European governments are under pressure over immigration.
4: Yeah, so even though the crisis calmed down quite quickly after it happened in late July, that tension between the EU nations still rumbling on, a lot of criticism aimed at the Spanish government. So Ceuta is one of two land borders of the European Union with Africa. Many EU nations have open borders with Spain. And as we've seen recently, politically, there has been a wave of anti-migrant sentiment in certain EU countries. Now, Spain did come out strong, sent reinforcements of troops, created a maritime barrier. The interior minister said migrants who entered irregularly would not be allowed to get to mainland Spain except in rare cases. But we saw Italy respond. It suspended the 29-member Schengen arrangement of free movement with Spain, introduced border checks on arrivals from Spain. It was backed up by Finland and Denmark. Separately, the Czech Republic called for Spain's membership to be temporarily suspended. Spain reacted to that with Prime Minister Pedro Sanchez saying Ceuta was not part of the Schengen area. So it's all still ongoing. And while Brussels has backed Spain, those tensions undeniably remain.
1: Stephanie Prentice. The US state of Hawaii hasn't suffered a direct hit from a hurricane since 1992. But Storm Lala is currently lashing the Pacific Ocean archipelago with damaging winds and heavy rain. The US National Hurricane Center says the storm eyewall is brushing the largest island, Big Island as it's called. Tens of thousands of homes and businesses across the state are without power. Officials told residents to prepare for life-threatening conditions, including floods and mudslides. The newsroom's Chantelle Hartle reports.
6: Forecasters say Storm Lala could dump up to 63 centimetres of rain on Hawaii's Big Island. On Saturday, this local reporter struggled to make it through a live broadcast near the coast.
7: Look at the surf conditions, obviously. It's actually hard for us to see because I've got a lot of water in my eyes, and my photographer, Levi, is just going to be constantly wiping his lens because it is so wet out here. But the surf conditions, it's just a soupy mess.
6: Lala is expected to continue moving westwards over the weekend and may weaken back into a tropical storm. The last time a hurricane made landfall on Big Island was 155 years ago, according to the US National Hurricane Center. Dozens of flights have been cancelled in anticipation. The authorities had urged residents to prepare for the storm early, clear their gutters and drains, and move any valuables off the ground. Stephen Businger, a meteorology professor at the University of Hawaii, says people have taken that advice seriously.
8: The people that are in the path of greatest hazard, which is sort of the southeast coast of the Big Island, are definitely hunkered down. They are, I'm sure, concerned about power outages and trees being blown away. So it's a bit of a nerve-wracking situation for them, for sure.
6: Message boards online showed Hawaiians filling bags with sand to protect their homes. There were queues at grocery stores and gas stations as people stocked up on essentials. In 1992, Storm Iniki struck Hawaii's Kauai Island, causing at least six deaths and billions of dollars worth of damage. Hurricanes in the Pacific Ocean are not uncommon, but landfall in Hawaii is relatively rare, as Professor Businger explains.
8: We don't really have such warm sea surface temperatures at the latitude of Hawaii, so storms coming from the east tend to be weaker and to arrive at the Big Island as a tropical storm or even a tropical depression. So having a hurricane arrive, that's an unusual circumstance.
6: Nationwide, hurricane season has been relatively quiet the last few years. The last major storm was Category 3 Hurricane Milton, which hit Florida in October 2024. Scientists expect a powerful El Nino will bring extreme weather across the western US in the coming months.
1: Chantal Hartle. This is the newsroom from the BBC World Service. Still to come.
5: Fatalities like this haven't happened at the Tour de France. Obviously the best resourced race in the world. So the further you go down, if you like, the pyramid, the greater the risk.
1: Does international cycling need to rethink safety measures after a fatal accident? Israel says its attacks on southern Lebanon, which reportedly killed 11 people, should help rather than hinder peace talks. The Israeli military said it was targeting the Hezbollah militant group. Doron Spielman is a government spokesman.
9: Hezbollah committed two major violations today. They struck Israeli troops who were operating in the security zone in contravention of the ceasefire agreement. And then when Israel responded, they moved civilians inside their terrorist headquarters. They used their own civilians as human shields so that later on they could point at Israel and say that Israel is targeting civilians, which we are not doing.
1: But the Lebanese president, Joseph Aoun, condemned the attack, which came ahead of a planned eighth round of U.S. brokered negotiations. Hezbollah, which is not involved in the talks, has called on the Lebanese government to walk away and vowed to respond to the latest strikes. We heard more from Neda Homsi, a correspondent for the National News in Beirut.
10: It is the single deadliest attack since June when the ceasefire was renewed and the U.S. brokered framework agreement was signed with, as you said, 11 people killed, five of them, three children and two women, civilians, and all from the same family. Israel says that it attacked infrastructure belonging to Hezbollah and that it targeted a Hezbollah military commander. But of course, this drew significantly harsh response from Lebanese authorities, with the Lebanese Prime Minister Nawaf Salam responding today that women and children who were killed are not military targets. And he and the president both said that these strikes sent a clear message with regard to the negotiation process, which by all accounts is already stalled. It is a little bit of a mess. A significant portion of people in Lebanon are very critical of this framework agreement because they don't have faith that, first of all, Hezbollah has flat out rejected it. Obviously, that complicates things. And then also, Israel doesn't exactly have a very good reputation for abiding by these kinds of agreements. That's certainly the case for the 2024 ceasefire. And as we're seeing, it's the case now.
1: Neda Homsi in the Lebanese capital, Beirut. Political parties in Zambia have been urged to tone down inflammatory language as counting continues after Thursday's election. The count was briefly halted on Friday following reports of political violence. The result is now expected on Monday. International observers said the election had been marred by intimidation, assaults, and even abductions, as I heard from our global affairs reporter, Richard Kugui.
11: We heard from the groups of regional and international observers. What they say is they noted that in just the day of the elections and after the election, there were incidences of violence. So this involved destruction of property across five provinces in Zambia. There was also the targeting of election officials. And also, they say that there had been reports of people who had been abducted and also people being intimidated. In fact, the EU Observer Mission representative said that, you know, the election itself really took a place within an atmosphere of constrained democratic space. So it's trying to create basically the picture of what it was like, especially for members of the opposition who felt that sort of like the government had sort of like undue advantage.
1: Now, Zambia has had a reputation as one of Africa's most stable democracies. Is that now being undermined?
11: It's sort of like been a debate in the run-up to the elections, but comparatively to other elections elsewhere, still Zambia still stands out because they've had sort of like the history of power transfer since the return of multi-party democracy in 1991. But this election actually was being seen as a test of its democratic credentials because of all the allegations that had been raised by the opposition in the run-up to the election itself. So basically the conduct of the Electoral Commission and also the government, even during the post-electoral period, is something that is being watched very closely.
1: Tell us about the two leading candidates in the race and the issues that will have been on voters' minds when they went to the polls.
11: Yeah, so the two leaders, because you had 14 candidates, but two of them most prominent, of course, are the incumbent President Hichilema and Brian Mundubile, who is a former government minister and was also allied to the former late President Edgar Lungu. You know, Hichilema has really been banking on his economic track record to endear himself to the electorate. So if you have, speaking to an ordinary Zambian, they would say, at top of their mind, the issues that was really going to influence how they voted, it's basically unemployment and also the rising cost of living. This is despite the fact that the economy has experienced rapid growth in the past 5 years, partly because of the policies and the reforms that President Hakainde Hichilema has made. But of course, then there are people who argue that the benefits didn't quite trickle down to the electorate.
1: Richard Kagoi on the count in the Zambian election. In recent years, there's been growing concern about safety in professional cycling. Six riders have died in road races over the past 3 years, the latest being 19-year-old Finlay Tarling, killed on Friday in the Tour of Portugal. He reportedly collided with a vehicle not involved in the race. His team has now withdrawn. The cyclists' union said on social media, "We are speechless and filled with anger that it's not possible to prevent such serious accidents." Cycling journalist Ned Bolting explained what went wrong.
12: It happened on stage 8 of the Tour of Portugal, effectively, which is a very old, very well-established and very venerable race, dating back almost 100 years. Road racing is carried out on public roads that have to be closed for the duration of the race, clearly. There are different levels of closure. And what appears to have happened is that a vehicle, has got onto the road, for whatever reason, and has driven into the peloton and seems to have struck Finn. So a totally anomalous incident, but it's resulted in his death. There have been, of late, a string of incidents that have resulted in fatalities. While you try and learn individual lessons from individual cases, it's very, very hard to draw conclusions that would make this sport completely safe. What I would say is that, going back to my point about closing roads, I think this is very, very important because fatalities like this haven't happened at the Tour de France. And the Tour de France is obviously the best resourced race in the world. And just to give you a sense of how this works, the state, because it's of such national importance, so Paris pays for every single stage to be policed by, so there's a gendarme literally standing at every junction that feeds onto the race route all day. So it's almost impossible for a vehicle to encroach on the race route. That costs a phenomenal amount of money, and the Tour of Portugal doesn't have those kind of funds. So the further you go down, if you like, the pyramid, the greater the risk.
1: Ned Bolting. And there's more on this on the sports pages of the BBC website, including a call from the Cycling Union president for better helmet safety, saying cyclists hit record-breaking speeds during races. Now we end with a mischievous five-year-old seal in Australia who likes to attack traffic cones, ram his 1,000-kilogram body through fences and lounge around in the middle of the road. All antics that have won Neil plenty of fans.
13: It's pretty exciting. He kind of just looks like a big lump of rock from over here, but he's very cute.
14: He's naughty. He knocks down stuff. And I like doing that too.
15: He's got a bit of a typical Aussie larrikin vibe to him.
16: There's a lot of other stuff going on that's negative. And to have this bit of positivity, especially down here, is wonderful.
1: Well, Jarno Gibson, an ABC reporter, has been covering Neil's visits to Tasmania for years. Helena Burke asked him why Neil keeps returning to the island.
17: It's very unusual for elephant seals to show up in Tasmania. There are no longer any elephant seal colonies here, and the closest colony is over on Macquarie Island. Now, that's about 1,500 kilometres south on the way to Antarctica. But he ended up being born here in Tasmania, and because seals are pre-programmed to return to the place of their birth, he's been coming back to Tasmania about twice a year to molt and to rest for a few weeks each time. And when Neil does come here, he has a tendency to find a nice sleeping spot, and that's usually at the back of the beach, often on a suburban street right next to houses and cars.
18: Can you tell me a bit about some of the antics that Neil gets up to when he's lying on the street like that and around people's houses?
17: Because there are no other elephant seals here in Tasmania, he instead play fights with whatever's around him. So sometimes he'll be trying to battle it out with bollards on the street. Other times he'll be seen smashing street signs. He's tried to level up with a telephone box, and he really loves chewing on traffic cones. And many of these antics have been captured on video. They've been shared on social media, and that's what's really turned him into a bit of a celebrity. And there's this very funny story a few years back when a local resident at a seaside suburb near Hobart, she heard a commotion outside her house. She looked out her window and it was Neil the seal. He'd galumphed up her driveway and he'd knocked over a letterbox and he was blocking her access to her car.
19: I heard a noise outside and I thought that somebody was trying to break into my car. So I looked out the window and then next minute I've got this big seal looking up at me in my bedroom window and I was like, oh, hello. I think it's going to go down in the books as the best excuse in history of not to go to work.
18: So what's the reaction been to Neil and his antics in Tasmania?
17: People adore Neil here. He's a larger-than-life character. He's been described as a wildlife icon, as a folk hero, as a tourism ambassador for Tasmania. We've even had the Premier and the opposition leader here in the state. They've commented on him at press conferences. And during his most recent visit to our shores, there were literally up to 1,000 people a day, possibly more, who were coming to see Neil.
1: Jarno Gibson there of the ABC talking to Helena Burke on the Happy News podcast. 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

0: This is BBC World Service. I'm Marie Guoyi from Asia Pacific with a look at China's version of the so-called manosphere. The big difference from the West is that there's more than 20 million men who can't find a wife because of the country's population imbalance. So much of their anger online centers on the financial expectations of what women have of a husband. That's on Asia Pacific after the news.
1: BBC News with Oliver Conway. The authorities in both Russia and Ukraine are reporting fresh attacks on their capital cities. The mayor of Moscow said Russian defense forces had intercepted more than 100 Ukrainian drones. Ukrainian media say among the targets hit was another Wildberries retail warehouse south of Moscow. The mayor of Kyiv, meanwhile, says there have been multiple explosions there caused by Russian missiles. Donald Trump's legal team has accused the BBC of trying to harass the president's family after the corporation's lawyers sought to subpoena three of his relatives. The BBC argues that Mr. Trump's family members had personal knowledge of his intentions just ahead of the Capitol riot in 2021. The eye of Hurricane Lala is now close to the southern islands of Hawaii, which are being lashed with strong winds and heavy rains. Lala has strengthened into a Category 1 hurricane as it brushes the southern portion of Big Island. Brazil's left-wing president Luiz Inácio Lula da Silva and his right-wing rival Flavio Bolsonaro are starting their official presidential campaigns later today, with polls suggesting that the October election will be a tight race. Iranian commercial flights to the southern port of Bandar Abbas have resumed after repeated interruptions during US attacks on the southern city. It coincides with the end of the 60-day window during which Iran and the US sought to stop fighting and allow shipping through the Strait of Hormuz. In swimming, the American Kate Douglas has broken the 50-metre freestyle world record for the second time in a matter of hours. Douglas set a new world best in the qualifying session at the Pan Pacific Swimming Championships in California. And scientists have told the BBC they are increasingly concerned about the number of social media influencers taking risks to film themselves with sharks. They say they've seen a marked increase in people being bitten. BBC News.
2: Derek, what are we talking about today?
3: Well, we are talking about the manosphere, Mariko, and more specifically the manosphere in China.
2: And what's interesting is this idea of manosphere, it's usually seen to include online misogyny, especially on social media, but China kind of has its own manosphere, doesn't it?
3: Yeah, I think what's interesting to me is that in the course of my research, I found that while the voices of the men in the manosphere in China sort of echoes the same narrative and rhetoric of the manosphere elsewhere, I think a lot of the root of the unhappiness of the men in China, well, part of the manosphere at least, they are driven more by economic forces than it is ideological differences.
2: So there's a lot to discuss, so let's unpack that, shall we? As always, I'm Mariko in Singapore, and this is Asia Pacific from the BBC World Service. Twice a week, we bring you Asia Pacific stories, unpacked by those who know them best. Oh, Derek Tsai, of course, is from our podcast team. Welcome back.
3: Thank you.
2: And we're joined by two experts today, aren't we? Ling Tang is from the University of Melbourne. Welcome to Asia Pacific.
4: Thanks for inviting me. Hello, all.
2: We also have Yihuan Zheng, who's a graduate researcher from the University of Macau. Thank you so much for coming on the pod.
5: Thanks for having me.
2: Shall we just start, Derek, by defining what manosphere is? Because, you know, I think of, especially in the West, Andrew Tate, you know, anti-feminism movement and so on, but there's kind of more official definition of the term, isn't there?
3: The term manosphere is so broad, right? Like you said, I mean, it's a huge spectrum from all the way to the left, I guess, left in a sense of the spectrum. You have fitness influencers teaching men how to get fit, you know, be healthy. And then on the extreme right, which is what we're talking about today, the extreme form of manosphere, it's characterized by, I think, very intense vitriol against women, very anti-feminist. And what I find most interesting about this topic is that in, like you said, Andrew Tate in the US, they're sort of, it overlaps with the alt-right or the extreme right, people on the right, politically speaking. In China, there's no like left or right. So I don't know how the manosphere manifests itself in China. And also in the US, or rather in the West, you have big figures like Andrew Tate. You've got like, Andrew Tate like figures, his brother as well, that people sort of coalesce around on social media, and then they, you know, buy into the ideology, the narratives. But in China, from my research, it seems like there isn't sort of like one or few big popular figures that people can gather around. It's more like satellite influencers. I wanted to get their take on it, because I think, Yihuan, your research was centered on the manosphere in China, right?
5: Yes, you're right, Derek. Your observation and it's aligned with my observation and my research. In China, it is looks like very decentralized. You can see that even the many men identify themselves as ordinary men, not manosphere men. But the expressed ideas, looks like the manosphere ideas, like the women and feminism who are, the people to be blamed for their victimization situation, and the male suffering is caused by the popular feminism, and men in China are living very hard now at the time, things like that. Another condition that in China, we do not have the two-party political culture or multi-party political culture. It's just ruled by the CCP. So, and also for CCP, the social stability is the most important thing. So, the movement of Chinese manosphere is also depoliticized because they cannot express the attacks on the state, or they cannot express the attacks on the system. But the most visible discourse of Chinese manosphere is the blaming. The women blaming the popular feminism and things like that.
2: So the CCP being the Chinese Communist Party, I guess the big difference about China is because of its one-child policy, which was in place for, 35 years or so, that when parents chose to have boys instead of girls, and now you have way more men in their marriage age. I think I was reading like 22.5 million more men than women of marriage age group by 2027, and how those men being frustrated by, not being able to find a partner. I mean, is that one of the reasons that they start to believe in those kind of anti-feminism views?
5: That's one of the factors that, evoke their sentiments, their resentment toward the women and feminism. But in China, it is very special that the family norm plays a, core value in shaping their manosphere ideas in China. Because their frustration are not just cannot find a partner or cannot find someone to marry, but the problem is the marriage itself. Because from my research, I have discovered a lot of discourse about their frustrations about the cost of, getting married and form a new family. And they think the financial cost of such thing is intolerable, and they find it's a burden that they cannot afford.
3: Is that truth? How expensive is it?
5: The most frequent signifier they use is the 彩礼, a bride price in English, and in China's the marriage traditions, like especially in some provinces like Jiangxi or like Henan, and I think and the province like that, the 彩礼, the bride price may cost 200,000 RMB.
2: So that's a man having to pay that to the woman that, or the woman's family that he's about to marry.
5: It's not always the man himself. It's about the man's family. So it's interesting that when these men blame the women, they always evoke the discourse of filial piety, because they think they will evoke the discourse like their parents work hard throughout their life, but the marriage itself cost all their money. So they think the women not exploit the man himself, but also exploit the man's family as a whore. So they just use this kind of family discourse to moralize their blaming for women and to justify the victimhood of their own.
4: Actually, we need to also look at how one-child policy actually coincide with the economic reform in China, right? On the one hand, one-child policy creates this some preference that you mentioned, but on the other hand, research has been demonstrated that there's an unexpected sort of heavy investment on the daughters, especially urban daughters. So then these urban daughters sort of grow up with heavy investment on their education. But at the point, economic reform also means that in the Mao era, let's say in the 70s, China has one of the highest women's participation rate in labor. But however, now that women have a lot more education, but in the marketized space that make women redundant first in the market space. So it's like, oh, we have a lot of education, but once we go to work, oops, the old sort of patriarchal form is coming back, and now we're expected to be like this feminized, beautiful, like wife. And so that's just not, it's got to be like a shock for many young women growing up under the one-child generation. And so we can see, like, since the early 2000s, we had this discourse of leftover women, which means that it's your fault, like, not to get married.
3: Yeah, you know, the I want to talk about Cai Li, because we have that in Singapore as well, but it's done more as a symbolic gesture. We give money, the family of the guy will give money to the bride's family at the gate. They call it gate crashing, right? Or rather, we call it gate crashing. But in China, it's sort of like a social contract, right? That, and social contracts break all the time. It kind of seems like the easiest solution is to just ignore bride prices. I guess what I'm saying is the demand for bride price coming from the women's side of the family, do they make it compulsory?
5: For some conditions, you're right, especially in some big cities, cosmopolitan cities like Shanghai, Beijing. They just use the Cai Li bride price for just a ritualized exchange, right? It's a rituals of the marriage itself. But especially in the rural areas, many research have shown that for some, the women's family and the daughter's the women's family, their parents want to, you know, exchange their daughters for money.
4: To add on what Yuhan said, it's really the urban and rural divide. So for urban, it's more about class gatekeeping to make sure that the daughter is marrying to a person that's at least our class, or if not like better than our class. And it's also like very pragmatic, right? It's a pragmatic way of thinking. But in rural China, it's also pragmatism, but it's to buy off that reproductive labor that the woman would be contributing. And that's like more traditional in a way.
2: Growing up in Japan, we thought that China, you know, at least in terms of women's labor participation, it's more equal. But where does the Chinese Communist Party stand on this rise of, I guess, anti-feminism move or trend or whatever you want to call it that we're especially seeing online?
4: Well, I mean, the official discourse is still that men and women are equal, right? That's in our constitution and since the 50s. And however, it's just that in practice, how we see the different things sort of like shift throughout time. So China do, especially mainland China, do have a lot, so very advanced feminist practice. And it's also the same with concubinage, right? So for instance, in Hong Kong, it was only abolished in the 70s, well as the monogamous marriage based on sort of free will was already established in the 50s. And so there are a lot of wonderful things or progressive deeds that was being done with the socialist feminist paradigm. But the difference really, and also to connect to what we have discussed, is that this very top-down manner was almost a shock, you know, when this happened to not all, but definitely some, like during the period when women need to hold up half the sky, right? So it also explained repercussion. So women not only need to hold up half the sky, but they're also expected to become Iron Lady. And this did not sort of register well with any with everybody.
2: We should probably say that that was a saying of Mao Zedong.
3: It's pragmatic at the time because they needed like women in the workforce, right? Just circle back to what you said, the point you brought up about social media, because I know that like around 2020, that was when the party the CCP intensified its crackdown on feminist content on social media. The reason they gave was that they want to crack down on extreme feminist ideas.
2: And they detained some very prominent feminists.
3: Exactly, the famous Feminist Five.
2: Yeah.
3: Have they been cracking down on misogynist content the same way that they have with what they call extreme anti-feminist content? Because my theory is that they're sort of caught in a rock and a hard place, because the narrative that the party has been using is that feminist movement is an import from the US and they're here to break social stability, and that's why they, I think, want to clamp down on that. But if they allow the misogynist content to grow to a critical mass, that's not going to be helpful for social stability as well.
5: Derek, you have mentioned the censorship of the popular feminism, censorship of the radical feminism, and But they also censor the so-called misogynistic content, especially when it directs their discontent to the social stability, discontent to the current state ideologies or the current arrangement of the family norms. So when some man says that I do not want to take the obligations of earn a lot of money, work hard, become the cheap labor in many Chinese industries, they will be censored. And but if you express your discontent towards women, and women are bad, bad people, the families and teach women to be bad, okay, you can survive. And also the platforms will amplify this kind of information that blame women and women caused the mass burden.
3: My takeaway from this conversation with them is that the idea or the root behind a lot of the unhappiness of the men in the manosphere in China is driven more by economic forces than it is ideological differences. And if that is the case, then it seems like a much easier, not easy, but like a easier problem to save when compared to the West, where it's ideological differences. And that divide is a lot harder to bridge. So in China, I don't know what recourse is there. I mean, a healthy debate space like Yihuan mentioned.
2: Or ditch the bride price.
3: Yeah, I mean, to be fair, that is not enshrined in law. That's just a social contract which can be broken.
2: Yeah.
3: Right?
2: What do you think, Ling?
4: Or let's put it this way. So if both of you are Chinese men wanting to get married because romantic relationship and family is really important, and then now you're working really hard as like a white collar in like a big enterprise, and then you earn around, let's say, 15K RMB. But the real estate price is 7 million RMB. And then, so in order to get married, your parents, both of them, maybe including your grandparents, are gonna help you with that. And then, so now that you see online, there are like different debates. Would you rather blame or question why is the real estate price 7 million? Or would you say, why are women so greedy? Why do I need to buy the house? Why can't we buy it together? And even when we buy a house, why do I need to put their name first, or sometimes even just their names? The thing is, if no one is really talking about the sort of political economy of everything, then what we have at hand is this gendered sort of like debate or this gender antagonism that would land basically nowhere. And also it would also mean that there is of course more divide between sort of what men think and what women would think. And so it's sort of creating what we academic call intersectional feminism, which is the feminism that also care about class, also care about rural-urban divide, also care about all different type of oppression, sort of impossible. And then that type of feminism can truly be for everybody, but it's not promoted.
2: It was a really insightful, really interesting conversation. Thank you so much for joining us, Yihuan and Ling.
4: Thank you so much.
5: Thank you.
2: And thank you,
5: Derek.
2: So much.
3: Thank you.
2: You've been listening to Asia Pacific from the BBC World Service with me, Marie Guoyi, in Singapore. 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

0: BBC World Service, I'm Maddie Savage with Sporting Witness. We're going back to a sunny day in September 1983. In a stadium in the Swedish city of Gothenburg, seven Finnish women and girls line up ready to start the match. 15-year-old Maini Schildt is there in a dark blue Finnish kit. She's tall with curly hair. On the other side of the pitch, seven Americans in turquoise get ready for the match too.
1: The beginning of the game is always very exciting because both teams go to their ends of the field and stand on the goal line that they are actually defending. One of the strongest throwers starts with a long throw towards the other team, and then we start running towards the goal area.
0: The disc hurtles across the 100-meter pitch, and all the players begin sprinting to get into position. This is the first ever World Championships of Ultimate Frisbee.
1: It was very exciting. It was a chance to do something that hadn't been done before.
0: The Finnish team have made it through to the women's finals, where they're facing off against the USA for gold.
1: Our team was really young, so we had players who were from 14 to 22-year-old. And the US team, there were several people who were over 30, I think. And their frisbee handling skills were at a level that maybe none of us had.
2: So you knew they were tough competition?
1: Yes, definitely. But they had just 9 players and we had 13. So we thought we might have a little bit of a advantage there of being able to bring some fresh strength in the field. I remember that there was a lot of excitement and a strong belief that we could do well.
0: Ultimate Frisbee is a fast-paced team sport played with a plastic disc or frisbee. You can't run with the disc, so the Finnish players are trying to pass it between them to reach the other end of the field. If they catch it in their end zone, they will score a point. But for Maini and her team, the game isn't quite going to plan.
1: I think we were a little bit panicking in the beginning when we were not able to score and all our passes were really poor quality and we just dropped the disc all the time.
0: The Finns lose the first few points, with the Americans defending well and winning possession. But there was time for a possible comeback. We'll hear more from the match later. First though, how did Maini end up competing at this historic tournament? Ultimate Frisbee was first developed in the late 1960s in the United States. It combines elements of American football and netball or basketball. But it's a zero-contact sport, so you can't push players or take the disc out of their hands. You have to intercept it in the air, or if it falls on the ground or goes out of bounds, then the other team wins possession. The sport spread across North America and beyond in the 1970s and 80s. Maini was a young teenager when she was first invited to join a game.
1: I was in a sports park in one of the suburbs of Helsinki, and we were playing volleyball with a couple of my friends. So we were just practicing passes over the net, and there was a field and there were some people there. We didn't even pay attention to what they were doing, but then they came over and said, "Have you ever thrown a frisbee and would you like to come and join us for a game of ultimate?" And we were like, "What is that?" We didn't know how to throw frisbee or anything, but they were teaching us at the same time. And then we thought it was a lot of fun and went back then the following week. And that's how it started.
2: What did you like about it compared to other sports?
1: It was a little bit more laid back. All the people were sort of trying to help each other. The following summer, we ended up in a Finnish championship. And even there, all the players, even though we were competing, were really encouraging towards each other. And that was really something we really appreciated.
0: What's quite unique about Ultimate Frisbee is that there's no external referee or umpire. Even at important tournaments, players must themselves call any fouls and resolve conflicts with the other team.
1: The fouls were discussed in the field when they happened, but there were never really any like real arguments. It was always very understanding of each other's point of views.
0: Ultimate Frisbee is competitive, but with a big focus on sportsmanship or the spirit of the game.
1: I think the essence is building the game together, and then it goes beyond the borders of your own team. You're not trying to just win, you're trying to have a good time on the field and have a good game.
0: Soon after, Meinert became a key player for the Finnish team and one of their strongest throwers. Her role on the pitch was as a playmaker or handler.
1: I think what helped us as a team was that we had a proper coach that was committed to help us do our best. And we trained 3 times per week. We really put a lot of effort in developing our skills for the tournament.
0: So, back to that first ever World Championship final, Finland versus the USA.
1: We were a little bit panicking, and as we started really badly, then it just escalated. It started going even worse, but we were able to pull ourselves together.
0: The Finns make a few good defences, winning possession and catching the disc in their end zone to score a point. They start to build momentum and look increasingly confident. They have 9 points to the USA's 10 when, in the stadium, the announcement rings out.
3: Game is over. World Championship 1983, USA.
1: Of course, it was very disappointing because it was also so close. It was just one goal. And if we hadn't been really poor in the first part of the game, then it would have been even more even and we would have been able to really compete. But well, it's just so many things that play in a big game like that.
0: The Finnish and American players hug and congratulate each other. Later, there's a short ceremony where the teams get onto a podium. Sweden takes 3rd place, Finland 2nd, and the Americans lift the trophy.
1: Even though it was a very, very small sport in Finland, we ended up in newspapers as a small article that now the Finnish team came 2nd and only the US was better than them.
0: Maine and her teammates didn't have to feel disappointed for long because the next year, in 1984, they won the World Championships in Switzerland. But after a few years, Maine's studies and work took priority. What would you say to your teenage self if you met her today?
1: I would say don't stop, even though you think that other things are starting to take more time. It would have been probably a good idea to keep on playing even longer. That's one thing that I have regretted a couple of times.
0: Ultimate Frisbee has grown globally since those early beginnings. It now has teams in over 120 countries. It can be played in mixed, men's or women's teams, and on grass, sand or indoors. The USA, Japan, Colombia, Canada and the UK are regular champions, while Spain and the Philippines do best in beach tournaments.
2: Are you still in touch with any of your teammates?
1: Yes, a couple of them are still some of my best friends. We talk on the phone and meet several times per year, so they are like really good family friends still.
0: Meine Schildt was speaking to me, Maddie Savage, for Sporting Witness. It was a Bespoken Media production.
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7: BBC World Service at 5 hours GMT. Welcome to Weekend with me, Paul Henley. Coming up, Israeli settlers have besieged Palestinian homes in the occupied West Bank for the past week. We'll hear from the owner of one of those houses.
8: It's been stressful, terrifying for me. I can't sleep. I haven't slept in 2 hours in the last 3-4 days.
7: Russia and Ukraine are both reporting fresh attacks on their capital cities. International observers say Zambia's elections were marred by intimidation and abductions. And we'll hear from the Canadian woman whose son died from an asthma attack brought on by wildfires. She's trying to stop such tragedies happening again.
9: Every person goes home with an air

0: on their capital cities. Reports say a major retail warehouse in Moscow's southern suburbs has been targeted, and that once again the Ukrainians have been unable to defend themselves from a salvo of Russian missiles. David Bamford reports.
1: The mayor of Moscow, Sergei Sobyanin, said Russian defense forces have intercepted over 100 Ukrainian drones and were dealing with locations hit by fallen debris. Ukrainian media say among the targets hit is a Warburys retail warehouse at Kolodino, that's just 25 kilometers from the center of Moscow. The mayor of Kyiv, Vitaly Klitschko, said there'd been multiple explosions caused by Russian missiles. Footage posted online show areas of the city being pounded.
0: Donald Trump's lawyers have accused the BBC of trying to harass the president's family after the corporation's legal team sought to subpoena three relatives: his son, Donald Trump Jr., the president's daughter, Ivanka Trump, and her husband, Jared Kushner. Greg McKenzie reports.
2: President Trump's legal team has launched a fresh attack on the BBC over its handling of the $10 billion defamation case. A spokesman accused the corporation of abusing the deposition process by seeking testimony and documents from members of the president's family. BBC lawyers argue all three might have relevant knowledge about the president's intentions before the speech he delivered ahead of the Capitol riot in January 2021. Mr. Trump is suing over a Panorama program which edited together unconnected sections of that speech. The BBC has apologised for the edit, but denies it amounted to defamation.
0: The eye of Hurricane Lala is now close to the southern islands of Hawaii, which are being lashed with strong winds and heavy rain. Lala strengthening into a Category 1 hurricane as it heads northwest towards the coast of Big Island. Power outages have been reported for more than 20,000 homes. Earlier, the governor of Hawaii, Josh Green, called on people to take shelter.
3: Be very careful. I think there is going to be a lot of debris on the roads. We've had about 5,000 to 6,000 people lose power so far. That's going to be addressed. But the emergency management people are all out. Everyone is essentially a Category 1 or Level 1 awareness and activity so that we have all the personnel out there that we need. But people should be sheltering in place now, especially as the storm comes through Big Island and Maui.
0: Iranian commercial flights to the port of Bandar Abbas have resumed after repeated interruptions during US attacks on the southern city. The Director General of Iran's airports said scheduled flights began on Saturday. BBC News. Brazil's leftist president, Luiz Inácio Lula da Silva, and his right-wing rival, Flavio Bolsonaro, are starting their official presidential campaigns later today. Polls suggest the October election will be a tight race. Flavio Bolsonaro, who cast himself as a moderate version of his father, Jair Bolsonaro, is expected to promise supporters he'll be tough on crime. Scientists have told the BBC they're increasingly concerned about the number of social media influencers taking risks to film themselves with sharks. At least three content creators have been bitten while filming in less than a year. Will Vernon has more details.
4: Would you touch a tiger shark or grab a great white for the ultimate selfie? Videos showing influencers up close with sharks have racked up hundreds of millions of views online. But scientists say touching the animals isn't only risky, it can increase stress hormones, harming the shark's health. Researchers at the International Shark Attack File say they've also seen a marked increase in people getting bitten, trying to get footage with sharks. The message from experts: getting that perfect pic could come at a painful price.
0: Moroccan police have stopped hundreds of people from illegally crossing into Spain's North African territory of Ceuta. Moroccan media say nearly 300, mostly from sub-Saharan Africa, tried to circumvent the reinforced police presence near the border. 60 people were also arrested for inciting illegal migration on social media. In swimming, the American Kate Douglas has broken the 50-metre freestyle world record for the second time in a matter of hours. She set a new world best in the qualifying session at the Pan Pacific Swimming Championships in California. Then in the final on Saturday evening, she bettered that performance with a time of 23.19 seconds. BBC News.
5: Hello and welcome to Weekend. 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

0: EMT, this is the BBC World Service. I'm Paul Henley. Now, it was about this time last week that Israeli settlers living on a hilltop outside the Palestinian village of Kuzra in the occupied West Bank first moved down to several homes in the village and set up encampment there. What's basically going on is a siege. Palestinian families have been trapped inside with their water and electricity cut off by the settlers and with stocks of food now running low. On Wednesday, Israeli soldiers were moved in, ostensibly to attempt to evict the settlers, but little seems to have been achieved, with the settlers still harassing the Palestinian families. The BBC's John Donison was in Kuzra on Wednesday.
1: We have seen a surge in settler violence in recent years. The United Nations says as many as 6 attacks are happening on Palestinian communities every single day this year. There have been, I think, 12 Palestinians killed directly by settlers this year, as well as hundreds who have been injured. At the same time, this is a new tactic from the settlers. We have seen them using violence against Palestinian individuals. We've seen them burning property, setting fire to fields, olive groves, that sort of thing. But this tactic of, in effect, laying siege to Palestinian homes to basically starve people out, you know, they cut off the water, the electric, they weren't allowing food to get in, they weren't allowing for some time an ambulance to get in. This is a new tactic, and the aim is to try and take over Palestinian homes.
0: One of those Palestinian homes is owned by Lu'ai Ridi, who comes from Kuzra but is now in the US. He's a citizen there in Ohio, where he owns and runs a chain of petrol stations and car washers. His brother is still in the house in the West Bank. I asked him how he and his brother were.
2: Well, it's been a stressful, terrifying for me, fearing for his own safety and his son's safety. I can't sleep. I haven't slept in a few hours in the last 3-4 days because I'm on my phone most of the time talking to him. He's fearing for his own safety and his son. And it's been a stressful week and a dangerous situation there.
0: What are those surrounding the property doing? What's happening there?
2: Well, the latest today, the mayor of Kuzra made an arrangement with the IDF to bring his crew to fix the damage of the water line and the electricity. They were cut off by the settlers, so they agreed to that. So he brought his crew with an excavator. While I was watching live this morning in our time, I saw 7 to 10 settlers. They attacked the crew and the excavator. While the IDF presence, they fled the scene and they were unable to fix the water line.
0: The IDF are part of law enforcement there. To be clear, they're supposed to help you and your brother, aren't they?
2: Yes, absolutely. The reason they are there to remove the settlers and give us safety and protection. But that's not what's happening on the ground. The settlers are walking freely between the IDF, and actually not only walking today, they were attacking the crew members in front of the IDF, and basically they did nothing to them. They just walked out, and they have it all documented on my phone, live on the cameras. They need to do more than staying idle in the area to remove the settlers. There are only 10 settlers in the area, while there is hundreds of soldiers staying there. And this is the 8th day and still unable to remove the settlers. So something needs to be done differently.
0: I know you've been in contact with the US Embassy in Israel, and they told you, not our jurisdiction, nothing we can do. But the US ambassador has been outspoken. He's called what's going on criminal and horrific. How do you react to that?
2: Yesterday, we received a call from a representative from the embassy, and he assured me that Mike Huckabee, our ambassador, when he learned that one of the houses is an American citizen, that he put it on his top priority, and he condemned the Israeli settlers and called them terrorists. And I really appreciate his efforts saying all of that, but I really want him to follow up and make sure that an action's happening on the ground and remove the settlers permanently from the area, because it's now is the eighth day my brother and his nephew is still under siege.
0: This is a house that you've had built. You own the land, yes?
2: Correct, yes.
0: You have the legal building permits. Everything is in order there?
2: Absolutely, yes. I went through the legal channels. I went through the architect and I applied for the permit. I got the license. I got the authorization to build. It's an area designated B, so it is under the Palestinian Authority. And that's how I did it. The settlers are illegal there under the international law and the Israeli law.
0: It's a kind of anarchy. How do you react to what's happening?
2: It's insane. Well, I can't even believe it. I never crossed my mind this will happen where I built my house. It was peace, beautiful. I never had issues there until the last few months.
0: You'll be well aware that there have been fatalities in these kind of situations. How worried are you?
2: Definitely. We still fear for my brother and his son's safety. And that's why I've been contacting the U.S. Embassy and I contacted our representative, Marcy Capture office here in Ohio. And we've been raising our concerns of the U.S. officials to provide us protection and safety and remove the settlers from the area.
0: Lu'ai Reedy there, one of the owners, or the owner of one of the houses in Kuzra in the occupied West Bank, speaking to me from the United States. We've been requesting an interview with the Israeli Defense Forces on this subject all week, so far without success. Later on the programme, we'll be hearing from a retired Brigadier General from the IDF. Now, it was billed as a diplomatic breakthrough that could not only end the war between the US and Iran, but also resolve some of their long-standing grievances. The Memorandum of Understanding, signed on the 17th of June, gave both sides a 60-day window to end the fighting, to reopen the contested Strait of Hormuz, and make progress on a lot of other issues as well. 2 months on, our World News correspondent Joe Inwood takes a look at what, if anything, the Memorandum of Understanding has achieved.
3: Surrounded by world leaders and signing with his trademark thick black pen, this was hailed by the White House as a historic breakthrough.
4: Bravo.
3: It was the moment Donald Trump signed the 14-point Memorandum of Understanding between the US and Iran. It was a deal they hoped would bring to an end the fighting that had raged since the 28th of February. Would begin negotiations over the thorniest of issues, most notably Iran's nuclear program, and reopen the Strait of Hormuz, all within 60 days. Well, that day has now arrived, with few signs of progress on the surface. One of the world's most vital waterways remains mostly blocked, maritime traffic reduced to a trickle. But talks have been taking place between Iran and Oman, the other country that controls the strait, as set out in the Memorandum of Understanding. And yesterday, Iran's foreign minister, Abbas Araghchi, said a deal over the future management of the strait was close.
5: It is possible that we will reach a result soon, but I want to emphasize that this negotiation and the opening of the Strait of Hormuz are two separate issues. One is a technical negotiation regarding the determination of the maritime route. Once this route is determined, whether the strait be reopened or not depends on the fulfillment of other conditions that the United States must adhere to.
3: Now, exactly what those conditions are is not yet clear. But they could involve the charging of fees by Iran, something the US and Gulf states say they cannot accept. Iran's neighbors have been repeatedly attacked by missiles and drones. They would see this as a reward for those actions. On Friday, speaking at a police training center, President Trump said his blockade on Iran would remain, even if there was a cost.
6: For you to pay a tiny little bit more for your gasoline
4: Just remember, you're doing it so that a very evil country cannot have a country. Really, it's the number one state sponsor of terror in the world. We don't want to have them have a nuclear weapon. So remember that when you have to pay a little bit more, you're at $4. It's okay. I mean, it's I'll never apologize. I did the right thing.
3: So what about the nuclear issue? Well, some technical discussions have taken place, but no one has suggested there have been any breakthroughs. The final and maybe most urgent aim of the memorandum was to end the fighting. Well, these are the sounds of the last 60 days. Iranian missiles being launched into the night sky, while US Central Command released images of Iranian targets being destroyed. Both sides have accused the other of violating the memorandum. At one point, Donald Trump even said it was over. But the fighting of the last 2 months was not at the level seen before it was signed. Taken together, it led Dr. Ranj Alaldin, Senior Associate Fellow for International Security at the Royal United Services Institute, to give this verdict on the Memorandum of Understanding.
6: Certainly a partial success, a very fragile agreement with several shortcomings. Instead of looking at the MOU as an agreement with clear, unambiguous terms, we should instead think of it as an agreement that sets the guiding principles for the very difficult negotiations that have to unfold.
3: But for now, it is far from clear when or if those negotiations will take place. It is often said it is easier to start a war than to end one. The last 60 days have shown that once again.
0: That was Joe Inwood reporting. This is the BBC World Service. FiveEighteen GMT, the headlines, Russia and Ukraine are both reporting fresh attacks on their capital cities. President Trump's legal team has accused the BBC of trying to harass his family after the corporation's lawyers sought to have them testify about the speech he delivered ahead of the Capitol riot in January 2021. And scientists have told the BBC they are increasingly concerned about the number of social media influencers taking risks to film themselves with sharks. More on that a bit later on here on Weekend. Rescue workers in Indonesia have yet to reach the region closest to the epicentre of a powerful earthquake that struck off the east coast early on Saturday. Landslides have blocked roads and disrupted communications. At least 47 people were killed on the island of Flores by the magnitude 7.7 quake. Emergency teams are still searching for survivors. This woman was one of many being treated outside one of the island's hospitals.
7: The wound on my head is getting better, but my leg still hurts. It was broken when the house collapsed on me. It was 6 in the morning. I was taking a shower and getting ready for work when the earthquake suddenly struck. My grandchild was outside, so I ran to save them. I shielded my grandchild under my stomach, and I was the one who was hit when the house collapsed.
0: Jerome Wirawan is from the BBC's Indonesian service in Jakarta.
8: At least 5,000 people have evacuated and they're using tents. And some of them are being treated in makeshift tents outside of the hospital because the hospital's doctors are really worried that the hospital buildings will be damaged because of the earthquake and the tremors. As of now, the head of the search and rescue office in East Nusa Tenggara province said they are gradually accessing to several affected areas which had previously been blocked by landslides, but it's now gradually becoming passable. The officials are really hands-on in this natural disasters and they've been used to deal with that. But we've seen again and again, different institutions have different numbers of death toll. The media also and academics also really criticizing how the different institutions work together and deal with the situation.
0: The BBC's Jerome Wirawan there in Jakarta. 2 years ago, the Canadian Liberal Party was tanking in the polls. It appeared all but certain that the opposition Conservatives would beat them soundly and return to power for the first time in a decade. But then came President Trump's talk of wanting Canada to become the United States' 51st state. The Conservatives, seen as too close to Trump, cratered, and the Liberals clung to power. Now, some of that animosity towards President Trump seems to extend to his hand-picked ambassador to Canada. An online petition to remove him on the Canadian Parliament website has gathered more than 170,000 signatures, meaning it will be debated in Parliament later this year. Martina Stevis-Gridneff is the Canada Bureau Chief for the New York Times in Toronto. I asked her if this protest was more about the ambassador or about President Trump.
9: I think it's a bit of both. Clearly, Canadians are just so very upset, angry at the Trump administration. Canada's found itself in the president's crosshairs since he took office for the second time through tariffs and menacing rhetoric about turning their country into the 51st state. But the ambassador, Pete Hoekstra, has just been a very, very faithful messenger for the president, including tonally. So I think Canadians are also really incensed that the ambassador has chosen to play this role of the amplifier of the president's message, has been dismissive, has been aggressive, has been quite blunt, where he could have potentially chosen a different way to dispense of his duties, be more of a bridge or more of an interpreter. So I do think that this is an anti-Trump protest, but there's something extra which does have to do, it seems, with the personality of this specific ambassador.
0: And enough Canadians have signed the petition that Parliament has to debate it. Is it likely to take action?
9: I don't think that's likely, to be honest. The bar for holding a discussion in Parliament for an online petition is actually very low. It's just 500 signatures. And so I think they met that bar within a day or two of this petition going online. And there will be a discussion, and that discussion will certainly be interesting. I think there's a lot of care in the political class here to not upset the U.S. administration in the middle of very, very difficult trade negotiations. But I do think it will end up being symbolic. There's no obligation to take action, and legally it doesn't have to lead to action. This ambassador has overstepped, according to his critics, several times, but he's never really been summoned. The Canadian government hasn't taken any action to demonstrate displeasure at the way he conducts himself. And so I think it's fair to say that he's not going to be expelled at this point.
0: Recent incidents that have antagonized Canadians further, including, I see, the opening of a new bridge between Canada and the US. Tell us about that.
9: Yes, well, this bridge, the Gordie Howe Bridge, has been a real saga. It's the second bridge connecting Detroit to Ontario. It is a commercially important bridge that the Canadian taxpayer paid for. And President Trump was lobbied. The New York Times broke the story that was actively lobbied to not have it open by the owners of the pre-existing bridge. And Mr. Hoekstra just took the position of the president, as he always does. Like I said earlier, he's a very faithful messenger of the president, and sort of made claims that were not accurate exactly in terms of who had paid for the bridge, which was the Canadian side, and so on. And I think it was really like the most recent iteration of him upsetting Canadians. He's also repeatedly reposted posts by the president calling for Canada to be the 51st state of the United States. It's one thing for the president of the United States to say that from Washington, D.C. It's a different thing for someone to be in Ottawa and be repeating those claims on behalf of the president.
0: Martina Stevis-Gridneff, the Canada Bureau Chief for the New York Times. We end this part of the programme with news of a mischievous 5-year-old seal in Australia that likes to attack traffic cones, ram his 1,000-kilogram body through fences, and lounge around in the middle of the road. These are actually antics that have won Neil the Seal lots of fans.
10: It's pretty exciting. He kind of just looks like a big lump of rock from over here, but he's very cute.
11: He's naughty. He knocks down stuff. And I like doing that too.
12: He's got a bit of a typical Aussie larrikin vibe to him.
13: There's a lot of other stuff going on that's negative. And to have this bit of positivity, especially down here, it's wonderful.
0: Jarno Gibson is an ABC reporter who's been covering Neil the Seal's visits to Tasmania for years. The BBC's Helena Burke asked him why Neil kept returning to the island.
14: It's very unusual for elephant seals to show up in Tasmania. There are no longer any elephant seal colonies here, and the closest colony is over on Macquarie Island. Now, that's about 1,500 kilometres south on the way to Antarctica. But he ended up being born here in Tasmania, and because seals are pre-programmed to return to the place of their birth, he's been coming back to Tasmania about twice a year to molt and to rest for a few weeks each time. And when Neil does come here, he has a tendency to find a nice sleeping spot, and that's usually at the back of the beach, often on a suburban street right next to houses and cars.
15: Can you tell me a bit about some of the antics that Neil gets up to when he's lying on the street like that and around people's houses?
14: Because there are no other elephant seals here in Tasmania, he instead play fights with whatever's around him. So sometimes he'll be trying to battle it out with bollards on the street. Other times he'll be seen smashing street signs. He's tried to level up with a telephone box, and he really loves chewing on traffic cones. And many of these antics have been captured on video. They've been shared on social media, and that's what's really turned him into a bit of a celebrity. And there's this very funny story a few years back when a local resident at a seaside suburb near Hobart, she heard a commotion outside her house. She looked out her window and it was Neil the Seal. He'd galumphed up her driveway and he'd knocked over a letterbox and he was blocking her access to her car.
16: I heard a noise outside and I thought that somebody was trying to break into my car. So I looked out the window and then next minute I've got this big seal looking up at me in my bedroom window and I was like, oh, hello. I think it's going to go down in the books as the best excuse in history of not to go to work.
15: So what's the reaction been to Neil and his antics in Tasmania?
14: People adore Neil here. He's a larger-than-life character. He's been described as a wildlife icon, as a folk hero, as a tourism ambassador for Tasmania. We've even had the Premier and the opposition leader here in the state. They've commented on him at press conferences. And during his most recent visit to our shores, there were literally up to 1,000 people a day, possibly more, who were coming to see Neil.
0: Jarno Gibson on Neil the Seal in Tasmania. This is the BBC World Service. And Weekend, I'll be introducing our guests very soon. Stay tuned if you can.

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0: It's 5:30 GMT here on Weekend on the World Service. This half hour, an introduction to the guests who'll be with us for the rest of the programme. The threat to life from the smoke of wildfires, increasingly a feature of summer life across the world, and the threat to stable democracy in Zambia. All on Weekend with me, Paul Henley, after this news.
1: BBC News with Sue Montgomery. The authorities in Russia and Ukraine are both reporting fresh attacks on their capital cities. The mayor of Moscow, Sergei Sobyanin, said Russian defense forces had intercepted over 100 Ukrainian drones. Ukrainian media say among the targets hit was another Wildberries retail warehouse south of Moscow. The mayor of Kiev, Vitaly Klitschko, says there have been multiple explosions caused by Russian missiles. Donald Trump's legal team has accused the BBC of trying to harass the president's family after the corporation's lawyers sought to subpoena three of his relatives. They argue in the latest filing that Mr. Trump's family members had personal knowledge of his intentions just ahead of the Capitol riot in 2021. The 60-day deadline for the Memorandum of Understanding designed to end the war between the US and Iran looks set to expire without a peace deal being reached. It had been hoped that the diplomatic breakthrough could have both halted the fighting and resolved some long-standing grievances. The eye of Hurricane Lala is now close to the southern islands of Hawaii, which are being lashed with strong winds and heavy rain. Lala has strengthened into a Category 1 hurricane as it heads northwest towards the coast of Big Island. In swimming, the American Kate Douglas has broken the 50-metre freestyle world record for the second time in a matter of hours. She set a new world best in the qualifying session at the Pan Pacific Swimming Championships in California. Scientists have told the BBC they're increasingly concerned about the number of social media influencers taking risks to film themselves with sharks. The researchers say they've seen a marked increase in people being bitten. BBC News.
0: Hello, you're listening to Weekend here on the BBC World Service. My name's Paul Henley, and this wouldn't be Weekend without the presence of two guests who give their personal perspectives on nearly all the news and issues we cover today. I'm joined here in the studio for the rest of the programme by Ria Lina, who's a British stand-up comedian, actress and writer, and by Michael Keating, who's Executive Director of the European Institute of Peace in Brussels and also a former United Nations envoy. Welcome both to the programme. Welcome for the first time, I think, Ria. We're quite honoured to have a stand-up comedian on the programme. We get lots of journalists. This is unusual. Tell us about your background and how you came to take that career step.
2: Oh, you know, it's everybody always asks me, how did you go from being a scientist to being a stand-up? Because I was in the sciences before, and it's really quite simple. I was an undiagnosed autistic, and it turns out that self-employment suits me much better than following someone else's drum. So,
0: diagnosed autistic when? Since that's relevant, apparently?
2: I like to say that the autistics can be divided into two groups. They're the BCs and the ADs. And I'm a BC. I was diagnosed before it was cool, before I could even talk about it about 10 to 12 years ago. And it was very much something I had to keep hidden, actually, at work in case it threatened my reputation for being reliable at work because of a lot of misconceptions. So it's something that's been folded into my life in a very different way to perhaps how it's now being spoken about now.
0: You did, I hear, have early show business ambitions, fancying going to drama school. Your parents were keener on you being
2: a scientist,
0: taking an academic route, right?
2: Very much. I have an Asian mother. So the moment I said I was thinking about drama school, she said, absolutely not. You will go to university and study something that matches your face. I ended up going for many years in the end, and I enjoyed it very much. I did pathology as my undergraduate because I also had a penchant for, I thought I might be a forensic pathologist, but I ended up in viral bioinformatics before settling in forensics.
0: Your mum is from where?
2: My mother's Filipino.
0: And your dad?
2: My father is German.
0: What a unique heritage, especially for a stand-up. The first Filipina stand-up comedian in the UK, is that a thing?
2: I make it a thing. It is a thing now. I believe there is one other. Her name's Erica Ayler. She's from Canada and she's moved over. But yes, for many, many years, I was the one and only Filipino stand-up here.
0: And here's a clip of one of your routines. You make regular appearance on lots of comedy shows, including BBC ones. Have I Got News For You, which people might have heard of outside this country. Here's a clip from the BBC's Live at the Apollo TV show. I think it's from 4 years ago.
3: Not only am I a woman, I have mixed race. My mother comes from the Philippines. My father is German, which means I want to take over the world, but just to give it a really good clean. We have three children. We have a girl and two boys. The middle boy is my favorite. Never gets the whole room that joke. You know who laughs? The parents laugh because they know it's true. Parents know it's true. The people who don't laugh are always the ones that go, that's not true. Parents don't have favorites. I hate to break it to you, but parents do have favorites. And if you didn't know that, you obviously weren't the one. Okay, I say favorite. It was actually more of a bonding thing. I just bonded with my middle son a little bit faster because when he came out looking like me, right? He had dark hair, he had dark eyes. I knew he was mine. And the reason that was important is because when my daughter came out blonde. Blonde. I did not work 9 months to make a kid everyone thinks I'm the nanny of.
0: Love it. And the expectations will be so high that you'll be that funny about all the topics we cover. And it's just not possible. So apologies in advance.
2: No, well, given the subject matter, I don't intend to be funny about some of the more serious subjects, just in case people are worried.
0: That is a relief, actually. Thanks for that clip and welcome to the programme, Lena. Michael, you've been a regular guest on Weekend for several years, based in Brussels now. Tell us about your work there.
4: Well, I work for a conflict resolution organization. It's a strange organization in that we're legally independent, but we enjoy the support of a number of European states and the European Union. And basically, we're in the business of trying to get people to talk to each other and resolve their differences through dialogue rather than armed conflict.
0: It sounds an extremely difficult task.
4: Well, it's increasingly difficult today, actually, and there's a big question as to the appetite for dialogue and the degree to which people are prepared to invest in it and the professionalism.
0: Dialogue's becoming less fashionable?
4: Well, it's more controversial. It's the irony is there's more communication through social media and, you know, the barriers to talking to each other have been reduced. But whether that results in empathy, whether it results in people really understanding each other, whether it results in recognition of their differences and common interests is another matter. So there's plenty of space for the kind of work we do, unfortunately.
0: Your CV is truly international. You've lived in Jerusalem, New York, Geneva, Islamabad, Mogadishu. You were born where?
4: Uganda. I was born in Kampala, yeah.
0: And educated in this country?
4: I was. I was sent to school, ridiculous, at an absurdly young age, by my parents, you know.
0: And that, what age?
4: Seven, I think.
0: Ooh, yeah. Brutal.
4: Brutal, brutal. I haven't recovered, actually. I haven't fully recovered.
0: Very honest.
4: Yeah.
0: All right, Michael Keating.
4: And we could do some comedy in my world, I have to say. I'm really thrilled to be on with Rhea.
0: You can swap roles during the course of the programme.
4: I did suggest that as we walked in, and she didn't jump at it.
0: Well, I'm looking forward to the possibility.
2: I resolve conflict in a very different way.
0: Rhea, Lena and Michael Keating are our guests on this edition of Weekend. 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Now, wildfires have been burning across North America and Europe during this summer of record-breaking high temperatures. In Europe, more than 300,000 people have been forced to flee their homes. In Canada, nearly 700 fires are burning across the country still, depositing a thick blanket of soot and ash across major towns and cities. It is against this backdrop that scientists and health officials are working to try to understand a link between smoke exposure and mortality. A recent study published in Nature magazine found that toxic pollution from wildfires could have caused more than 80,000 deaths in North America alone in 2023. Amber Vai lives in the town of 100 Mile House in the Canadian province of British Columbia, or BC. Her 9-year-old son died in 2023 due to complications arising from his asthma, and it is very likely his condition was made worse by smoke from wildfires in the province that summer. Amber's been talking to me, telling me about how his health declined dramatically one day that July.
5: It was Carter's turn to come to camp with me, and we checked the air quality that morning. You couldn't see smoke, couldn't smell smoke. The air quality monitor told us that it was safe, and at the time we didn't know that that information was coming from 100 kilometers away. So we set out to go to the park with all the kids, and we had a great day. Around lunchtime, you could visibly see the smoke coming in. So I had someone pick Carter up from camp or from the park, take him back to camp, and then the rest of us walked back. It was only a 10-minute walk. When we got back, Carter was super excited because he had heard that it was free Slurpee Day on the radio. And we decided we were going to go for Slurpees after dinner as a family. And unfortunately, we never made it.
0: When did you first know that Carter was in trouble?
5: Once we got home and I was making dinner, he was in the living room with his dad and his siblings, and I heard him starting to cough. And that was our first warning that he was having an asthma attack. So my husband gave him his puffer. We did all the things we were told to do, gave him his steroid inhaler. When it kind of calmed down, we gave him a glass of cool water, and then we put him in a cool bath because he always got so worked up and was sweaty and hot. And while he was in the bath, I was sitting there beside him talking to him, and then he started to have another attack, and I just knew we needed to take him to the hospital.
0: And you did?
5: Yeah, we put him in the truck. I called 911 and I got him to the hospital in less than 5 minutes. And because I had called 911, they knew he was coming and they were there ready for him. I pulled right up to the front and they grabbed Carter out of the truck and rushed him inside. And the whole time I just thought they just needed to top up his oxygen, that it would be okay. It wasn't until the nurse went to give him an IV that I realized something horrible was wrong, because Carter hated needles. And I remember saying to the nurse, he's not going to like that. And he didn't even flinch when she stuck the needle in his arm. And I remember texting my husband and saying, get here now. And we just stood there and told Carter we loved him and just, please breathe, buddy, just breathe. And watched them work on him. At one point, he stopped breathing, and there was a lineup of nurses and doctors and paramedics doing CPR on him. And then the doctor asked us to come out of the room, and he told us that there was nothing more that they could do. And when we walked back into that room full of people, nobody was touching Carter, and he was just laying on the bed in the middle of the room. And everybody was crying, and we had to leave the hospital that night without our baby.
0: God, it's just awful. Do you know for a fact particulates from that smoke had built up in Carter's system?
5: Yeah, Carter's cause of death was an asthma attack exacerbated by wildfire smoke.
0: Ever since, you've been active running something called Carter's Project. What's that about?
5: We're taking air quality monitors, outdoor air quality monitors, to towns across BC that don't have adequate monitoring. And every person goes home with an air purifier, an indoor air quality monitor, so they can monitor the air in their houses.
0: Every time there's smoke from a wildfire in the air, and we all know that's more and more common these days, it must bring it all back. You must be hypersensitive to the dangers.
5: Yeah, and now it's considered wildfire season. So people just think, oh, this is just the new norm, and we're just going to go outside and live our life how we normally would. We should be adjusting our lives to keep our children and vulnerable populations safe. I mean, I don't have asthma, but if I was to go outside and run 5 kilometers on a super smoky day, I'm going to struggle. And people just need to realize that it's your own safety and everybody else's safety that is most important.
0: That was Amber Vai, whose son Carter died in 2023. Let's hear now from one of the researchers trying to understand the precise links between wildfires and the risks to health through toxic air pollution. Michael Brower is a professor of population and public health at the University of British Columbia in the Canadian city of Vancouver. He was one of the authors of that study in Nature linking more than 80,000 early deaths to wildfires in the summer of 2023 when Carter died, and he joins us now. Michael, what effect do wildfires and the smoke from them have on a person's lungs? Just explain first, would you?
6: Right. So we have evolved to sort of deal with inhaled viruses and bacteria. So we have defense mechanisms. When we're faced with smoke, and especially smoke and that contains these millions and millions of these small particles that doesn't go away, that defense mechanism sort of goes awry. We cannot eliminate this foreign agent, and we get basically a buildup of an inflammatory response starting in our lungs. And in the case of an individual with asthma, that means the airways start to tighten up and make it much, much, much more difficult to breathe. The airways swell up, and eventually you can no longer breathe. We also see that this inflammatory response spills into the bloodstream and then starts to affect other organ systems. So we see effects on the heart, we expect effects on the brain, and basically throughout the whole body as a result of inhaling the smoke.
0: And most at risk are people with asthma, like Amber Vai's son, also with other conditions. What? Age, I suppose, as well.
6: Yeah, asthma especially, but we also see individuals with other chronic lung conditions, so COPD, which is what we call bronchitis or emphysema traditionally, also heart disease, diabetes, and we're increasingly seeing evidence that this worsens or makes severity of dementia more severe. So there's a whole range of diseases that are affected by wildfire smoke
0: and
6: exposure.
0: How close to the source of the smoke do you have to be? If the smoke crosses hundreds of miles and borders, how much does it dissipate? How prevalent are the fine particulates that are so toxic?
6: So the interesting thing about this and really what makes it really harmful from a population perspective is that these fine particles can travel hundreds or thousands of kilometers away. So they remain aloft in the air. And while they'll certainly dissipate, so very close to fire, there's higher levels. But typically when, for example, New York City, which is 1,000 kilometers away from a fire, they were affected in the 2023 fires, also again this summer. It will be the worst air quality day that they will experience all year. And if you have smoke now passing over very densely populated areas like New York City, or even some of the smoke from these 2023 fires from Canada, reach into Europe, into very densely populated areas, and then it has an impact on this very, very large population.
0: Professor, I'm going to briefly bring in our guests here in the studio. Michael Keating, this given that wildfires will probably happen every summer in the foreseeable future, this is a whole new thing to worry about, isn't it?
4: It is, and I guess my question to Michael is whether the scale and seriousness of the threats to human life, to human health is, let alone, by the way, environmental, is cutting through to politicians, and whether the policy response is anything like adequate to deal with the problem, because some of the responses, at least here, to what's going on seem to have been fairly trivial, actually.
6: Right. Well, unfortunately, there's little that we can do to actually control these fires. They're so large. This is a result of the warmer climate that we're living in. So we need to not think so much about eliminating the fires or suppressing these fires.
0: But stepping up the response, right? The kind of things that Amber Vai was talking about.
6: Yeah, exactly. It's really how do we live with this smoke. So that means making it much easier for people to get air filtration in their homes. We all, unfortunately, became very comfortable wearing masks. Those are also effective. And then we're starting to think about things like really changing policies. We have, for example, sporting events, outdoor concerts, day camps, lots of things where we spend lots of time outdoors in summer. And now many of these programs in our area have guidance. They have decision-making strategies for what to do. We just had a triathlon locally that was canceled because of wildfire smoke. And maybe even in the future, we need to rethink summer a little bit. So we think about maybe in July and August, when we're typically thinking about summer, that's the peak of our wildfire and our smoke season. Maybe we need to think about actually having kids in school in a protected environment where with clean air, and actually having the summer vacation more in the shoulder season in June and September, when we're less likely to get this smoke. So those are kind of the conversations we're having now.
0: Many thanks, Professor Michael Brower from the University of British Columbia in Vancouver. Ria Lina, we have to rethink our summer. It's quite radical, isn't it?
2: It really is. And just as a parent, I'm thinking about, you know, that was a terribly tragic story. How do I look out for signs in my children of ill health? What can I do differently? How can I protect them? You know, air filtration in the home, fine. But what about when they're walking to school? So it's a lot to think about. Over here, we've had over 1,000 fires in England and Wales so far this year. And it's scary because it's becoming a part of life that we need to just work into our daily system.
0: Thank you. You're listening to the BBC World Service. I'm Paul Henley. This is Weekend. Now to Zambia, where counting is still taking place to determine the results of presidential, parliamentary and local elections held in the southern African nation on Thursday. Yesterday, international observers said claims of intimidation and even the abduction of polling staff had severely marred these elections. On Friday, counting of the vote was halted for several hours because of reports of violence. The Zambian president, Hakainde Hichilema, is seeking a second term in office, but he is facing a strong challenge from Brian Mundilibe, who was a minister in the previous administration. Observers say Mr. Hichilema has overseen the return of Zambia's economy to growth, but that has yet to translate into better living standards in ordinary households in Zambia. Well, we're joined now by Sishua, who is a senior lecturer in Southern African history at Stellenbosch University. Welcome. Zambia's had a reputation for being one of the most stable democracies in Africa. Is all this putting that at risk?
7: Yes, it is. And I think it was at risk even before the election itself took place, because 3 days before the poll, Amnesty International issued a report that showed how the HLM administration had presided over authoritarian tendencies over the last 5 years, particularly in relation to the rights to peaceful assembly, free speech and freedom of association. Opposition parties were hardly allowed to assemble. But the hope was that the election would proceed smoothly and without any incidents. And that's what really happened. You know, the voting itself was peaceful. What was strange was the decision by the electoral body to suspend vote counting a day after the election. That had never happened before, where the National Commission suspended vote counting on a national scale. And what was even more problematic was that the suspension of vote count was based on insufficient evidence. As you said, Paul, there were no reports of violence in any part of the country during the voting, and yet the commission based its decision on that incidence of reports, for example. And yet when you speak to election observers, when you listen to election observers in their preliminary statements, they say that, you know, voting had taken place peacefully. So people are wondering, where did the Electoral Commission find evidence of violence to actually suspend vote count on a national scale?
0: So what do you think is going on? How do you explain that?
7: Well, I think what is going on is the attempts to manipulate the vote, because the, as I say, the decision itself is faulty from multiple angles. You know, there's no law that supports the commission to suspend vote count on a national scale. And the, if the violence that the commission alleged was had inspired its decision was limited to a few districts, for example, then you can't justify the suspension of the vote across the country, including areas that were not affected. And the identity of those places which had violence was not told to, you know, to the public. For up to now, Zambians don't know which places had recorded acts of violence, for example. And that undermined the credibility of the election result itself, because if the commission says some ballot boxes were stolen presumably after the tabulation and counting of votes at polling station level, then why should the public believe that the results being announced are accurate? Because there's no evidence that the boxes that were stolen have been recovered. And if they were recovered, that the results were verified with all the parties to say these were the accurate results before being stolen.
0: Something else strange in this election. Most people tend to say that an improvement in the national economy, something which is happening in Zambia, goes hand in hand with a more secure political environment. Why not in Zambia? Why is that not the case?
7: Well, I think that Zambia is, I think it's important to understand countries in relation to their political history. In fact, when you go back into the past, you had a president in 2011 who presided over a fairly better economy, but he still lost the election to an opposition challenger. And that's largely because how incumbent presidents mismanage the politics. They undermine political rights. Sometimes we often think African voters just, you know, tend to vote on issues of food or the stomach, for example. We forget or downplay the fact that, like other voters elsewhere, issues of rights, issues of, you know, freedoms matter to them. And in this election, the government, for example, argued, and quite correctly, that they reduced inflation to single digits, for example. They managed to restructure Zambia's unpayable debts, for example, which was commendable. But what they did wrong was really to undermine democracy and democratic institutions. And that led to a situation where there was this climate of fear, where citizens felt that they were not free to express themselves. It was that aspect, in my view, that undermined the positive that the government had managed to achieve in relation to the economy.
0: Thank you very much. Sishua Sishua, Senior Lecturer in Southern African History at Stellenbosch University on the state of the vote and the count in Zambia. Michael Keating, you'll be aware the stakes for democracy are higher given foreign interest in Zambia. China and the US very interested in the country's mineral wealth. What's your view on this?
4: Well, I have to say, I think the way Zambians handle the wealth, the natural wealth it has, particularly copper, is going to be very, very important. The competition between China and the US, you know, particularly as the energy transition takes place, is going to be incredibly significant. And whether...
0: And foreign investors always have an intro. They tend to have an interest in a stable political state, don't they?
4: They do, but of course they see their responsibilities also, you know, to their shareholders in one case and maybe shutting out competition in another. And the tendency, unfortunately, in many countries, I have to say Zambia has surrounded by Angola, DRC, Mozambique and Zimbabwe, countries which have not done very well. So Zambia's political stability is a good sign. But whether they can handle the pressures upon them in the coming years for these resources is going to be the key issue, and how the voters react to that.
0: Thank you. For now, Michael Keating and Ria Lina are our guests on this edition of Weekend. Much more to come from them during the course of the programme. Much more to come from us as well. This is the BBC World Service.
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0: BBC World Service at 6 hours GMT. This is Weekend with Paul Henley. Coming up this hour, it's been a week since Israeli settlers began besieging Palestinian homes in the occupied West Bank. We'll hear from the owner of one of those houses.
11: It's been stressful, terrifying for me. I can't sleep. I haven't slept in 2 hours in the last 3-4 days.
0: Also, a new film based on a real-life story about the desperate measures taken by a young Mexican woman to become a mother. And embarrassment at a beauty pageant in Canada where non-Indigenous contestants wore Indigenous costumes.
12: I understand, like, ignorance can go so far, but you're in a country where you have the resources to educate yourself for free about the true history of Indigenous people.
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13: BBC News with Neil Nunes. In Ukraine, several people have been killed overnight in Russian attacks. Meanwhile, Kyiv launched hundreds of drones towards targets in Russia. We get the latest details from our correspondent, Dan Johnson.
14: Air raid sirens sounded 3 times during the night in Ukraine's capital.

0: than 100 drones. The mayor of Moscow said 600 Ukrainian drones were launched towards the city overnight, and another warehouse belonging to Russian online retailer Wildberries is reported to have been hit.
1: The eye of Hurricane Lala is now close to the southern islands of Hawaii, which are being lashed with strong winds and heavy rain. Lala has strengthened into a Category 1 hurricane as it heads northwest towards the coast of Big Island. More now from Chantal Hartle.
2: The last time a hurricane made landfall on Big Island was 155 years ago, according to the US National Hurricane Center. Dozens of flights have been cancelled in anticipation. The authorities had urged residents to prepare for the storm early, clear their gutters and drains, and move any valuables off the ground. Local message boards online showed people filling bags with sand to protect their homes. There were queues at grocery stores and gas stations as people stocked up on essentials.
1: Donald Trump's legal team has accused the BBC of trying to harass the president's family after the corporation's lawyers sought to subpoena his son, Donald Trump Jr., the president's daughter, Ivanka Trump, and her husband, Jared Kushner. The BBC's legal team says they might have had relevant knowledge about the president's intentions before his Capitol riot speech 5 years ago. Greg McKenzie has more now in this report.
3: President Trump's legal team has launched a fresh attack on the BBC over its handling of the $10 billion defamation case. A spokesman accused the corporation of abusing the deposition process by seeking testimony and documents from members of the president's family. A spokesman for the president said the BBC had intentionally defamed Mr. Trump and was now trying to distract from what he called its obvious liability. Mr. Trump is suing over a Panorama program which edited together unconnected sections of the speech he delivered ahead of the Capitol riot in January 2021. The BBC has apologised for the edit but denies it amounted to defamation.
1: This is the world news from the BBC. Colombia's new president, Abelardo de la Espriella, has asked Donald Trump to suspend American tariffs on Colombian products to help the country's recovery from the deadly earthquake. The U.S. levies on Colombian imports rose from 10 to 12.5% in July. Police in Zimbabwe say they've retrieved another 25 bodies from a ferry tragedy on Lake Kariba 4 days ago. 72 people are now known to have died after the overloaded state-operated vessel capsized in rough waters. In cycling, the NSN team has withdrawn from the Tour of Portugal one day after its 19-year-old rider, Finlay Tarling, died in an accident during the race. The British cyclist was involved in a head-on collision with a vehicle travelling in the opposite direction, which was not connected to the event on Friday. Cycling journalist Ned Boulting explained why some races are safer than others.
4: Fatalities like this haven't happened at the Tour de France. And the Tour de France is obviously the best resourced race in the world. And just to give you a sense of how this works, the state, because it's of such national importance, so Paris, pays for every single stage to be policed by, so there's a gendarme literally standing at every junction that feeds onto the race route all day. So it's almost impossible for a vehicle to encroach on the race route. That costs a phenomenal amount of money, and the Tour of Portugal doesn't have those kind of funds.
1: Scientists have told the BBC they're increasingly concerned about the number of social media influencers taking risks to film themselves with sharks. At least three content creators have been bitten while filming in less than a year. Viral videos showing them touching or even riding sharks have racked up hundreds of millions of views online. BBC World News.
5: It's 6:06 GMT. You're listening to Weekend here on the BBC World Service. I'm Paul Henley, and I've got with me throughout the programme Ria Lina, who's a British stand-up comedian, actress and writer, and Michael Keating, who's executive director of the European Institute of Peace in Brussels and a former United Nations envoy. They're both in the studio here. More from them both a little later. Now, it was about this time last week that Israeli settlers living on a hilltop outside the Palestinian village of Kuzra in the occupied West Bank moved down to outside one of the houses in the village and set up an encampment there. What's going on now?

0: is basically a siege. Two Palestinian families have been trapped inside, with their water and electricity cut off by the settlers, and with stocks of food running low. On Wednesday, Israeli soldiers were moved in, ostensibly to attempt to evict the settlers, but little seems to have been achieved. The settlers are still harassing the Palestinian families. One of the homes is owned by Luai Reedy, who comes from Kusra, but is now a US citizen living in Ohio, where he owns and runs a chain of petrol stations and car washers. I talked to him shortly before we came on air.
1: Well, it's been a stressful, terrifying for me, fearing for his own safety and his son's safety. I can't sleep. I haven't slept in a few hours in the last 3-4 days because I'm on my phone most of the time talking to him. He's fearing for his own safety and his son. And it's been a stressful week and a dangerous situation there.
0: What are those surrounding the property doing? What's happening there?
1: Well, the latest today, the mayor of Kusra made an arrangement with the IDF to bring his crew to fix the damage of the water line and the electricity. They were cut off by the settlers, so they agreed to that. So he brought his crew with an excavator. While I was watching live this morning in our time, I saw 7 to 10 settlers. They attacked the crew and the excavator. While the IDF presence, they fled the scene and they were unable to fix the water line.
0: The IDF are part of law enforcement there. To be clear, they're supposed to help you and your brother, aren't they?
1: Yes, absolutely. The reason they are there to remove the settlers and give us safety and protection. But that's not what's happening on the ground. The settlers are walking freely between the IDF, and actually not only walking, today they were attacking the crew members in front of the IDF, and basically they did nothing to them. They just walked out, and they have it all documented on my phone, live on the cameras. They need to do more than staying idle in the area to remove the settlers. There are only 10 settlers in the area, while there is hundreds of soldiers staying there. And this is the 8th day and still unable to remove the settlers. So something needs to be done differently.
0: I know you've been in contact with the US Embassy in Israel, and they told you, not our jurisdiction, nothing we can do. But the US ambassador has been outspoken. He's called what's going on criminal and horrific. How do you react to that?
1: Yesterday, we received a call from a representative from the embassy, and he assured me that Mike Huckabee, our ambassador, when he learned that one of the houses is an American citizen, that he put it on his top priority, and he condemned the Israeli settlers and called them terrorists. And I really appreciate his efforts saying all of that, but I really want him to follow up and make sure that an action's happening on the ground and remove the settlers permanently from the area, because it's now is the 8th day. My brother and his nephew is still under siege.
0: This is a house that you've had built. You own the land, yes?
1: Correct, yes.
0: You have the legal building permits. Everything is in order there?
1: Absolutely, yes. I went through the legal channels. I went through the architect and I applied for the permit. I got the license. I got the authorization to build. It's an area designated B, so it is under the Palestinian Authority. And that's how I did it. The settlers are illegal there under the international law and the Israeli law.
0: It's a kind of anarchy. How do you react to what's happening?
1: It's insane. Well, I can't even believe it. I never crossed my mind this will happen where I built my house. It was peace, beautiful. I never had issues there until the last few months.
0: You'll be well aware that there have been fatalities in these kind of situations. How worried are you?
1: Definitely. We still fear for my brother and his son's safety. And that's why I've been contacting the U.S. Embassy, and I contacted our representative, Marcy Capture office here in Ohio. And we've been raising our concerns of the U.S. officials to provide us protection and safety and remove the settlers from the area.
0: Luai Reedy there, he's the owner of one of the houses in Kuzra being besieged in the occupied West Bank. His brother and family live in that house. He was speaking to me from the U.S., from Ohio. We've been requesting an interview with the Israeli Defense Forces on this subject all week. So far, we haven't had any success. Very shortly here on the programme, though, we'll be hearing from a retired Brigadier General of the IDF. The time is coming up to 13 minutes past 6 GMT. As I mentioned, we have with us throughout the programme Ria Lina, who's a British stand-up comedian, actress and writer, and Michael Keating, who's head of the European Institute of Peace in Brussels, also a former United Nations envoy. And this is where we get to talk about your latest projects. You have a book upcoming, Ria. It's called How to Erase a Woman, The Women Who Did the Work and the Men Who Got the Credit, due to be published next week. Am I right in thinking this stems partly from an appearance you did on Celebrity Mastermind, the quiz, the TV show?
2: Indeed. It's actually coming out in March, not next week. But
0: Did I say next week? Sorry.
2: It's okay.
0: I meant next year.
2: It's early. It's GMT early.
0: One excuse.
2: It was. So I was on Celebrity Mastermind, and my subject was Rosalind Franklin, who was the scientist who took the photograph that allowed Watson and Crick and Wilkins to determine that DNA was indeed a double helix. And she is often lauded as the poster child for an effect called the Matilda effect, which is one where men are given credit for work that women have done. And it's something that has happened throughout history in a variety of different manners and mechanisms. So the book, through telling you the story of over a dozen women, tells you all the different mechanisms by how that has happened throughout history.
0: It's been a big phenomenon. I mean, it's happened a lot.
2: It happens a lot. It's ongoing. It hasn't finished. It's in contrast to a lot of people ask why Matilda. It was named by Margaret Rossiter in 1993 after Matilda Gage, who was an activist in the 1800s, a feminist activist in the 1800s. And it was named in contrast to the Matthew effect, which might be better known. Matthew, as in Matthew from the Bible. And the Matthew effect is one where we give men with existing reputations more credit for things than they should have. So, you know, if a great man says, you know, croissants are great, we all go, aren't croissants amazing? You know, so
0: you're very calm about the whole thing. This is the kind of stuff that makes an author angry, surely.
2: Don't get me wrong, there was a tone in the book. The book has definitely got a tone. They did actually request that. They said, feel free to write with a certain amount of tone. I mean, I am a comedian after all, but overall what I want the book to be is I want it to be as accessible as possible to everybody. I don't want this to be seen as some sort of feminist manifesto that only women are going to be interested in reading. I think I hope I've put enough history and interest in it for everybody to find something there.
0: Thank you, Ria. We look forward to it next March coming out. Michael, your latest projects with the European Institute of Peace in Brussels. One of them is bringing the U.S. and Europe closer to China, broadly speaking. Talk about that.
3: Well, it's more about keeping the doors open between Chinese, European and Americans on the topic of how do you prevent the possibility of armed conflict, particularly between the US and China, at a time when channels of communication are arguably closing down. And as we were saying earlier, despite social media and so on, understanding of respective motives, interests, and objectives is being very distorted. So the idea is to keep the doors open. We've been running quite a high-powered dialogue on this issue of how do you prevent conflict, and the issues you can imagine. There's trade, there's AI, there's the military build-up, there's geographical issues such as the South China Sea, Ukraine.
0: Exactly. How frank is the discussion?
3: Very frank.
0: Do you talk about Taiwan, or is it all swept under the carpet?
3: No. It's, well, obviously, as facilitators, we're very careful to make sure that we agree what it is going to be discussed. But once the topics are agreed and pretty well everything is on the table, you know, the conversations are extraordinarily frank, and that is our business, is creating a safe space. The issue is whether that then translates into policies.
0: And you're also working on making sure the EU maintains a budget for conflict resolution.
3: Well, I mean, the EU has a $2 trillion seven-year budget currently being negotiated that covers 2028 to 2034. And, you know, you can imagine the competing priorities, including defence and AI and economics and digitalisation. And, you know, what we, along with many others, are arguing is that diplomacy, dialogue, conflict resolution should not be forgotten. And I can't help but react to what Ria's just said, by the way. I mean, I think the role of women in our business has been brushed out in the past. And that's incredibly important that that is also center stage and invested in as well.
2: It's known that women, when they're involved in conflict resolution, those resolutions tend to last longer.
3: It is true. And they don't get as, there's a lot of rhetoric about supporting women in conflict situations and not enough actual support. And we've done
0: what proportion of delegates are women in these conversations?
3: Oh, that's it's not high enough. That's for sure. But actually,
0: I'm guessing it's not 50-50.
3: It's certainly not 50-50. But actually, the leadership of the European Union right now is there are many, many women in charge, including, of course, Ursula von der Leyen and Kaya Kallas and the number of foreign ministers. I mean, there's a very strong representation of women. And people forget that the JCPOA, the famous agreement, was negotiated in large part by a group of women,
0: Yep. Michael Keating and Ria Lina are our guests on this edition of Weekend. We're going to go to Mexico now, where in 2009, a case of a woman faking a pregnancy and then kidnapping a newborn baby from a hospital became a very high-profile news story. The story of Alejandra Marin Mendoza, who served 13 years in prison for what she did, has now been turned into a Netflix drama documentary called Un Hijo Propio, or A Child of My Own. It explores uncomfortable questions about motherhood and intense societal pressure that some women face when deciding whether to have children. Maite Alberdi is a Chilean director of the film, and she told me about her reaction when she first met the central character of the film, Alejandra.
4: When I met her, I really don't believe her story. It was very unbelievable because she's a woman that faked a pregnancy because of social pressure for 5 months. And I really connect with that story, and I really connect with her and all that invisible pressures that woman has related to the desire of maternity.
5: Me sentí muy especial.
6: I felt so special. From the moment that the people close to you start treating you so lovingly, expectantly, with that joy, the way they come up and touch your belly, many times I wanted to say, this isn't happening. I'm not pregnant.
0: Now, at the heart of this is her version of events, where she makes a deal with somebody who's pregnant and does not want the child and is a single mother, she says, and then takes the child as part of an agreement when it's born. The mother thinks differently. She says she's never met this woman before. She says the child was stolen and abducted. You clearly take a side. There's one version that you believe in this, isn't there?
4: I make a journey listening to different versions, and I have a main character that I think that she committed a crime, but I really commit with the context and I understand why she did it. Don't justifying her, but listening her version and her context in that situation. And for me, yeah, the film is an exercise of compelling and understanding the complexity of two women that they both suffer a lot in this story.
0: Because once you've told the story, you then introduce real-life characters, including lawyers involved in the trial, who completely demolish her version of events.
4: Yeah,
0: tell me how that works.
4: Yeah, it's a delivery party yeah, it's not a recreation, it's more a representation of her point of view, of what she wanted to tell to herself to survive in a idealized version, like a fairy tale of what she wanted to tell. And then she crashed with reality, and we as audience crash with reality too, and we listen the other voices, and we enter to a form that it's a more traditional documentary, if we can say it in a way, and we listen to other voices, we connect with other point of view. The judge explained there is a system that failed for Alejandra.
0: She and her husband, over all these years of prison sentence, are reconciled. They come back together, even though she deceived the husband to believe that she was pregnant too. Is it a happy ending? They end up together.
4: It's a good question, because for them, it's a happy ending. For me, it's not a happy ending. So each person judges with her own perspective about the end of the film. I can say that for me, it was a very surprising ending. And what you see in the film, it's a partner or a couple that put pressure on her all the time for 15 years until today. And that, for me, it's a sad ending.
0: This kind of pressure on a young woman to produce a baby when she's part of a big family, is that very real in Mexico? Is this typical? It's really laid on strong. Every conversation is about when she's going to give birth. Hurry up, hurry up.
4: Yeah, it's very real in Mexico. And I live in Chile, I'm Chilean, and I can say it's very real in Latin America, that it's an open question, that everybody feel that they can have an opinion of a situation that, of course, it's private and personal. But in spite of the culture, I think that the new medical technologies like also put pressure on women today.
0: You clearly don't want every viewer taking away the same version of your film. What do you want them to learn, to think about, to ponder when they've watched your film?
4: We are used to make a stereotype in cinema, like the good and the bad, and try to classify characters with social networks. We have to have opinions very fast about everything, and we polarize everything so fast. But here, it's a project that we passed 4 years with the characters. And I think that for me, it was really revealing that only time gives you the perspective to understand the complexity of stories and the complexity of human life. And it's very difficult to not feel compassion for both characters and for both situations. It's more complex emotionally. And that is what I want to the people to experiment with this film. And at the same time, I really want to put the question in the audience of which are all that invisible pressures that we put on woman's life.
0: That was Maite Alberdi, who is the director of a film on Netflix, now available, I think, called A Child of My Own. What do you make of it, Ria?
2: I think it's very tricky times these days to be a woman. I mean, on the one hand, you know, we're pushing towards, or we're fighting for autonomy over our own bodies, but there's a much larger societal pressure to procreate, which means that we never...
0: Not just in Latin America, everywhere.
2: I think everywhere, and which means that we don't have total ownership over that. Even now, it's interesting hearing about how much pressure there is on her to have a baby. And as we know, I mean, even the pressure to have a boy or to have a girl isn't totally understood everywhere in the world, to not be within our control, biologically speaking or genetically speaking.
0: And societies tend to behave as if every straight couple can have a baby and probably should. And there are so many people who just can't, for purely biological reasons.
2: Well, no, precisely. I think it's a fascinating dichotomy that if you can have a baby, you're allowed to have a baby, and nobody would ever question that. But if you can't, then you are put through the hoops. And I think there's a lot of children out there who could be placed in great homes if, you know, there's a lot of great parents out there, but for these bureaucratic hoops that can't be put together into families.
0: Michael?
3: Well, I was going to say, I'm really looking forward to seeing this. I've seen one of her previous films, The Mole Agent, which is a fantastic story about a 90-year-old who's hired to go and undercover in an old people's home to expose what his clients think might be abuse of their mother going on. Mm-hmm. And that was also the result of long research, and it's both an investigative story, a documentary, and a comedy. And so for her to go from that to this film shows an extraordinary diversity.
0: It is an extraordinary film. It's long.
3: And empathy.
0: Grip.
3: Yeah. Really looking forward to seeing it.
0: And it's the... it's whether it strikes a chord, the general subject matter of the film. And it all ties in with a wider discussion globally, doesn't it, about fertility rates. And news this week, just in this country, that the British fertility rate was down to 1.4 children per woman, which is lower, I think, than it's ever been, and a dramatic decline in the last decade alone. What did either of you make of that?
2: Well, I mean, as I said, I was a scientist before I was a comedian. So in terms of population growth, I think that you're going to see ebb and flows over time, and we're feeling the strain of it. Cost of living is about finite resource. And so personally, it doesn't surprise me that as a population, we're feeling the need to maybe downsize a little bit over the next few generations.
0: I mean, to many, it's cause for celebration that the population is going down. It's an economic problem, but it's an environmental advantage, perhaps, Michael.
3: Yeah, well, you mentioned environment. I mean, one of the most chilling stories I've heard is that a lot of people, young people, are choosing not to have children because of they're fearful of the way the world is going. And that's very distressing if that's the case. It's like elephants, you know. Elephants know when to have children, are very good at determining when to reproduce the herd and when not to.
0: You're suggesting young people are judging wisely,
3: I'm not,
0: then?
3: But, well, maybe. But I find that very worrisome, that if it's partly attributable to despondency.

0: flash flood warning for the following counties in Ohio, Carroll, and Tuscarawas. The National Weather Service in Pittsburgh has issued a flash flood warning for Carroll County in East Central Ohio, Northeastern Tuscarawas County in East Central Ohio, until 5:15 a.m. Eastern Daylight Time. At 2:10 a.m. Eastern Daylight Time, Doppler radar indicated thunderstorms producing heavy rain across the warned area. Between 1 and 1.5 inches of rain have fallen. The expected rainfall rate is 1 to 2 inches in 1 hour. Additional rainfall amounts of 1 to 2 inches are possible in the warned area. Flash flooding is ongoing or expected to begin shortly. Hazard: flash flooding caused by thunderstorms. Source: radar indicated. Impact: flash flooding of small creeks and streams, urban areas, highways, streets, and underpasses, as well as other poor drainage and low-lying areas. Some locations that will experience flash flooding include New Philadelphia, Dover, Yorickville, Carrollton, Strasburg, Augusta, Malvern, Midvale, Mineral City, Amsterdam, Bowerston, Barnhill, Delroy, Sharonsville, Roswell, Peril, Zor, and Leesville. Turn around, don't drown when encountering flooded roads. Most of flood deaths occur in vehicles. Be especially cautious at night when it is harder to recognize the dangers of flooding. Repeating, a flash flood warning has been issued until 5:15 a.m. Eastern Daylight Time for the following counties in Ohio, Carroll, and Tuscarawas.
1: The Iberian Peninsula, or off it anyway, and cultural appropriation at the Miss Canada Beauty Pageant. Weekend after the news.
2: BBC News with Neil Nunes. The authorities in Russia and Ukraine are both reporting fresh attacks. The mayor of Kyiv reported explosions in the capital. Three people died in other cities. Russia said Ukraine fired hundreds of drones. Among the targets reportedly hit was a Wildberries retail warehouse in the southern suburbs of Moscow. The eye of Hurricane Lala is now close to the southern islands of Hawaii, which are being lashed with strong winds and heavy rain. Lala has strengthened into a Category 1 hurricane as it heads northwest towards the coast of Big Island. Donald Trump's legal team has accused the BBC of trying to harass the president's family after the corporation's lawyers sought to subpoena three of his relatives. They argue in the latest filing that Mr. Trump's family members had personal knowledge of his intentions just ahead of the Capitol riot in 2021. Colombia's new president, Abelardo de la Espriella, has asked Donald Trump to suspend American tariffs on Colombian products to help the country's recovery from the deadly earthquake. Hungary says at least 12 people have been killed in a motorway bus crash. Several others were injured. The bus was heading for Poland. The 60-day deadline for the Memorandum of Understanding designed to end the war between the U.S. and Iran looks set to expire without a peace deal being reached. It had been hoped that the diplomatic breakthrough could have both halted the fighting and resolved some long-standing grievances. Scientists say they're increasingly concerned about the number of social media influencers taking risks to film themselves with sharks. The researchers say they've seen a marked increase in people being bitten. They're also worried about the health of the sharks. BBC World News.
1: Hello, you're listening to Weekend here on the BBC World Service with me, Paul Henley, coming up later this hour. Embarrassment in Canada over cultural appropriation, why the wearing of Indigenous costumes by non-Indigenous contestants at the Miss Universe Canada beauty pageant did not go down well.
3: They're grown women. I understand, like, ignorance can go so far, but you're in a country where you have the resources to educate yourself for free about the true history of Indigenous people. It just blew me away, and not in a good way.
1: More later, with us for the rest of the program until 8 GMT, are Ria Lina, who's a stand-up comedian, actress and writer, and Michael Keating, who's head of the European Institute of Peace in Brussels. Today marks a week since Israeli settlers began a blockade of Palestinians inside their own homes in the north of the West Bank. Soldiers of the Israeli military were told to force the settlers to end their action, but the siege is still continuing. The besieged Palestinians have been running out of food and have very limited access to water now. Some Israeli political activists have managed to provide them with supplies. Lu'ai Reedy is from the village of Kuzra originally, which is under siege. He's now a US citizen living in the state of Ohio, but he and his family own a home in Kuzra in which his brother lives. A little earlier, just before the program started, he told me what it had been like keeping in touch with the situation in Kuzra.
4: It's been stressful, terrifying for me, fearing for his own safety and his son's safety. I can't sleep. I haven't slept in a few hours in the last 3-4 days because I'm on my phone most of the time talking to him. He's fearing for his own safety and his son. And it's been a stressful week and a dangerous situation there.
1: International criticism of this situation has grown. The US ambassador to Israel, Mike Huckabee, called the settlers responsible for this siege Israeli terrorists. He said there was no excuse for such thuggish behaviour. But on Friday, Israel's defence minister, Israel Katz, said Israeli police should take over law enforcement in the occupied West Bank from the military, a move that would represent a further step towards full Israeli annexation of the occupied Palestinian territory. Let's talk live now to Amir Avivi, who is a retired Brigadier General of the Israeli Defense Forces, and he's kind enough to join us. Welcome to the program. How would you characterize what is happening right now in the occupied West Bank?
5: Well, you keep saying occupied, but you know, the Jewish people are the indigenous people of this land, people of Israel and the land of Israel.
1: I say occupied because that's as international law declares it, also well, Israeli law.
5: I would disagree also about what international law says about an area that has never been another state, but the state of the Jewish people. But I would say this, to put things in context. You have 500,000 Jews living in the mountains of Judea and Samaria, which are law-abiding, very productive part of the Israeli society. And you have a small group, 100, 150 people who are doing things which are not according to the law and are criminal activities. I think the government of Israel takes very, very seriously such actions. I think that going and putting a tent in a house or near a house in Kusra is a very wrong thing to do. I don't know about any siege, but I do agree that it's something that is wrong.
1: Well, hang on. What's going on is much more than putting a tent next to the houses. They are besieging the houses. They've cut off water supplies, electricity supplies, and they're trying to drive the occupants out. That is what's happening.
5: So I can say that the Israeli military acted firmly against that. It's not something that Israel can accept. I mean, at the end of the day, we're a democratic country. We expect our citizens to act according to the law. And when it doesn't happen, we use our military or our police forces to enforce law like any other country does.
1: Israeli military had acted firmly, this situation would have been brought to an end. And there are many senior people in the Israeli military who absolutely want to end this situation. But the soldiers on the ground, the soldiers on the ground have been filmed shaking the hands of the Israeli settlers and praying with them, the people who are besieging the homes.
5: So we know that the IDF dismantled this activity and took out these criminals that have acted there. They tried to come back, and the IDF is operating. We're not going to allow any kind of activities that are against the law. You know, we see also on the other side a lot of activities against Israeli citizens, drone storing, another Molotov throwing, and so on. There is tension in this area, but definitely the government intends to uphold the law, make sure things are done the right way. No, we're not going to agree to such a reality.
1: Right. So what should the IDF do differently? Because clearly it isn't upholding the law at the moment.
5: No, they brought more enforcement. They had a certain amount of soldiers operating there. They saw that it's more complicated than what they anticipated, and therefore they brought another battalion to have enough forces to enforce the law, and this is what's being done at the moment.
1: Is it true there's quite a significant split in the IDF between those who want to enforce the law in favour of the Palestinian inhabitants of the West Bank and those who want those Palestinian inhabitants out?
5: It's an army, it's not a political party. The army does exactly what the law requires them to do and what the government directs them to do. And what the government directs them to do is make sure that the law is enforced. And this is exactly what they're doing.
1: It's not as simple as that, is it? Because what this government is saying should happen in the occupied West Bank is different from previous Israeli governments, and it's been outspokenly in favor of displacing people.
5: So I want to make a difference between, we signed an agreement, Oslo Agreement, which gives the Palestinians areas in their control, Area A and Area B. There is a whole area, 60%, which is Area C, which is completely under Israeli a responsibility according to the Oslo agreements, both security and civil-wise. The issue of Kusra is a good example because this is an activity that these specific criminals have done in Area B, which is not an area under the responsibility of Israel. And this is why Israel sees this as something that we cannot agree to, and the army is enforcing the law. In areas that are completely under Israeli responsibilities, definitely the government wants to see a more Jewish presence. It's part of our national security. It's part of our policies, looking at the security and prosperity of the state of Israel in the long term.
1: If the police force, as the defense minister of Israel wants, controls law enforcement in the occupied West Bank, that means the police are in charge and under control of the settlers, right?
5: So basically, the police all over this area deals with everyday issues that police usually deals. The army doesn't deal with, theft or somebody who speeds in the road. This is all police stuff. But here, specifically talking about an activity like that, where you have a bunch of thugs that do something not according to the law, then the question is, who deals with it, the army or the police? The police is operating anyway in an area in responsibility of the army. And it's definitely an option to have police dealing with civilians and not army dealing with civilians. Other way, you have to enforce the law. That's clear.
1: Thank you very much for coming on the program. Amir Avivi, a retired Brigadier General of the Israeli Defense Forces. What do you make, Michael and Ria? Ria first, maybe, of what he had to say.
6: I was struck actually by how open he was about it. It was a very
1: open in what sense?
6: I've heard, we've heard a lot of rhetoric about this situation, and it's a very, very delicate situation, even for those of us to talk about, and that's what's part of the frustration is feeling the frustration of what's going on there, feeling restricted in what we can say, and I felt that it was very insightful. Some of the things that he said, both in terms of understanding the mindset and the point of view.
1: He said those laying siege were a bunch of thugs, didn't he?
6: He did, which is, if I'm honest, it's sort of refreshing to hear that rhetoric, because so often what we hear is just 100%, it's we are right and that is it.
1: Of course, he's former IDF. We couldn't get an interview with somebody currently with the IDF on this issue, but still.
6: What I don't understand, though, having identified them as thugs, is why they aren't simply being swept up and arrested, because we do know that the current IDF does have that power and has done so with numbers of those sizes.
1: Michael.
7: Well, I was struck by the degree to which he referred to Israel's security as the rationale for the actions that are taking place. I do worry that the tensions in the West Bank are getting greater and greater. The risk of of things getting becoming very violent. If anything, it's amazing that things haven't spun out of control. I mean, at stake is the future of a political settlement between Israel and Palestinians, including, of course, the possibility of a Palestinian state. And one can't but listen to some of the politicians in Israel who are pretty straightforward about wanting to expel Palestinians from the land altogether, take over the West Bank. And that's always in the background. I mean, I think Mike Huckabee, probably
1: the US ambassador,
7: ambassador calling the settlers terrorists. I mean, he wouldn't have done that unless he had backing to do so. But the bigger picture remains pretty negative, very negative.
1: You're listening to Weekend here on the BBC World Service. The time is 44 minutes past the hour. How about some marine sounds to introduce our next item? The sound of orca, sound of orca whales in the Strait of Gibraltar, where Spanish officials have launched an investigation after the matriarch of a pod of whales known for jostling boats off the Iberian Peninsula has been wounded. The oldest living member of that pod, known as Tonyi, was seen swimming in the Strait of Gibraltar with markings on her dorsal fin consistent with shots from a pellet gun that could pose a risk of infection in the near future. The pod made headlines in 2020 after sailors told of their boats being spun around or tipped sideways by the orcas, which scientists suggested could be a form of play or a means of practicing hunting skills. Yannick André is the founder of the environmental groups We Whale and Iberian Orca Guardians. He told my colleague Caroline Wyatt how they'd been tracking Tonyi and the rest of her pod.
8: We know them pretty well. And it's just like a little bit like with us humans, you know, they all have like their own character, they have different moods. So they are sentient beings. And that's important to understand also. That's something, of course, we want to show the world and make the world understand. That's because also the female who got shot, Tonyi, she's the oldest one. And so she has a specific name and she has a specific character. And it's also for us to understand that she has a leading role, let's say, in this whole group.
9: Tell us more about her and when and how you noticed her injuries.
8: Well, we went out on Tuesday morning because we heard the day before that she had some issues on the dorsal fin. So we were checking on her as well then. And as soon as our team arrived, we saw that there were wounds on her dorsal fin. Then we took pictures. And then when we analyzed actually the photos, we clearly saw that they are like pellet bullets, ammunition, like in the dorsal fin. And yeah, that's what we saw. And you also could see it like with you on site with your, let's say, from the boat, from the top side of the boat.
9: And do you have any theories as to why somebody might target her specifically or who might be responsible?
8: I mean, this specific orca population, the Iberian orcas, they have been in the media recently because of the interactions with sailboats. So these animals, they like to be curious around boats. They like to be playful around boats. And some people just don't like that because it might be that the boat got damaged. That could also lead that the boat is sinking because water could enter into the hull. People then maybe just think, well, before something like that is happening to me, I will shoot the animal.
9: And is she in any danger? Does she need treatment for these wounds?
8: Well, they're wild animals, you know. The good news is, as it is a dorsal fin, so it didn't enter into a muscle in that sense, you know. So we can only observe and see what's going to happen.
9: And how is she today now?
8: Well, we haven't seen her the last 2 days because we could not go out because of the wind. So the last time we saw her was on Wednesday, and we saw her hunting, depredating, feeding. She was around with her adoptive son. She adopted a male orca in the last years, and together with a third orca called Scarlet. So she was okay, but she was not like kind of interested in the boat very much. And normally she sometimes is. So most probably she still is also trying to get some rest and recovering, you know, from this situation.
1: Yannick Andre of Iberia Orca Guardian speaking to Caroline Wyatt. This is the BBC World Service. I'm Paul Henley with Weekend. The main news headline this hour, Russia and Ukraine have been carrying out fresh attacks on each other's capital cities. Now, the Miss Universe Canada pageant is introducing a comprehensive costume guide for the future after two contestants wore attire representing Canada's Indigenous population during the national costume part of the contest that was held last week. One of the participants wore a feathered headdress and a small red painted hand on her cheek. Another wore a two-piece Arctic Beauty-themed outfit with hair braids, and she was wearing muklooks, which are light winter boots made of animal skins. Many in Canada's First Nation communities said this was cultural appropriation. Ashley Callingbull is the first Indigenous Miss Universe Canada. She was also co-presenting this year's event. She told me what had happened.
3: I was just checking in on the pageant before I got there to host the finals, and I was watching the national costume competition, and my jaw just dropped because I thought, how did they let this happen? Who approved this? Who allowed this on stage? Like, how did it get this far? Immediately, like, called the organization. And I was really, really upset because I won that title just 2 years ago. And I'm like, how can they not be educated on this or do the research? Or how can the contestants not know any better as well? I mean, they're grown women. I understand, like, ignorance can go so far, but you're in a country where you have the resources to educate yourself for free about the true history of Indigenous people. It just blew me away, and not in a good way.
1: I've seen the photographs, and you might just have to describe the looks for our listeners, because to me, it looks like a bad 1970s costume party.
3: Yeah, so one of the contestants is wearing a headdress and a ribbon skirt and like a crop top and heels. And when you wear a headdress, that's usually something that's gifted to you for an honor. You're either a chief, recognized warrior in your community. It's not something you can just go buy off Etsy. And that's what that contestant did. And she just assumed that it would be okay. And to do kind of like a little hip motion dance at the end of it was just even worse. And then when the other contestant came out, it was a Fashion Nova bought outfit. So none of these outfits were culturally appropriate. None of them were from actual authentic Indigenous artists. There was no consultation made. It was basically like buying a Halloween costume and putting it on and going on a national stage. So that, to me, I was like very much questioning that, like, how can that happen in this day and age?
1: Everyone involved has apologized, the contestants, the organizers. Are you satisfied?
3: I'll be satisfied when changes are actually made. I'm looking forward to seeing like what guidelines are implemented for next year, because, you know, once you see the change actually made in front of you and then, you know, you feel good about it. I'm glad that they apologized. I'm glad the organization, you know, took accountability. And also when I made them apologize on live television, like, I thought that was really important, because a statement is words, and that only goes so far. And I feel that, like, an I'm sorry, taking accountability and actually announcing that, it means more. And it means more to the Indigenous community, for sure.
1: To an extent, was it inviting disaster, even having a national costume segment of a beauty contest? I mean, modern Canada doesn't have a very long history. Would Indigenous contestants be allowed to wear costumes like this? I mean, how should it work?
3: Well, that's the thing. Indigenous people know better. We know those aren't costumes. We don't even refer to headdresses as costumes. Like, that to us is our regalia. And we know better not to wear regalia in a costume competition. So they very specifically state that, like, everything has to be a costume where it's like Vegas style. It has to be big, over the top on stage. It can't be anything that's traditional or sacred or culturally appropriating anything. And I thought you know, people should know better that you shouldn't wear another ethnic group's culture or sacred garments. That's just something I think is common sense.
1: And for those who might be listening and thinking, what exactly is the fuss about? What is cultural appropriation? Well,
3: so I had to explain to the director, I'm like, okay, would you allow a Caucasian woman to wear a geisha outfit and sexualize it on that stage? He was like, no, of course not. And I'm like, well, that's the exact same thing. And first off, you're not indigenous. You haven't done like any type of educating yourself. And I think that's something that should be required by all contestants competing. You should know the history of your country.
1: What about those who would go one step farther and say that a Miss Universe Canada pageant is out of keeping with modern times altogether anyway?
3: I think for me, the reason why I joined pageantry was a way to get eyes, raise funds for my charities, and also for my voice, for Indigenous representation to be done properly. So when I won, you know, I was the first Indigenous woman to win, and I wanted to educate people. So now, 2 years later, I feel like we're taking quite a few steps back. This is why representation is so important. And I think that's why a lot of people are trying to attack me online, or people that are being racist, is that they can't handle a strong woman telling it how it is or making someone take accountability.
1: Ashley Callingbull, who was the first Indigenous Miss Universe Canada, on controversy surrounding this year's competition. What do you make of the story, Rhea?
6: Well, I completely understand where she's coming from. I think that it's something that, until you are in that situation as a person of color, it can be very difficult to explain or describe to other people when they don't understand exactly why it's wrong. And it can often be done out of a misplaced feeling of respect. I think that a lot of them did feel that they were respecting their Indigenous culture by highlighting it in the first place without really looking into exactly what that means.
1: And so there weren't necessarily bad intentions?
6: No, I think, as she said, it is ignorance, first and foremost, to not appreciate that some of that was incredibly insulting. And it's easier to understand, as she said, she used the geisha as the example. But, you know, I think here in the UK specifically, we understand that we would never, for example, dress up in a hijab for Halloween or anything like this. But because we are further distanced from our Indigenous history, and because it has, between when all of that happened, you know, when colonialism took over those lands and where we are now, it's much easier to see it as a costume instead of as something sacred to those people.
1: Michael?
7: Well, I agree. It's a story that reveals the lack of familiarity with Canada's own history in this space, a tortured history. Until very recently. But I guess my point, I wonder whether this would have happened in the US. The apology, the course correction, the agonizing. And it's, in a way, it highlights the difference, right now at least, between Canada and the US in terms of at least willingness.
1: I think it probably would have been a story in the US, wouldn't it?
7: It would certainly have been a story, but I don't know. This seems to me to be something quite Canadian in the way this has been handled.
6: Well, I think there was a time in the US where they were very conscientious of it. I can think of all of the different sports teams that have been renamed because they were inappropriately, you know, named in this way. However, I think in recent years we have seen a reversal of that opinion and of those attempts.
1: Yeah, it's probably not going away, this story, despite the apology. Do you think that's people like us putting undue weight on it?
6: I don't think it's going away, because I think that the people ultimately in charge maybe don't have a full understanding of why it was wrong in the first place. And I think we see that over and over and over again.
7: Well, I just hope it results in something positive. I mean, she talked about this being a setback, but if it does do, I was very struck by what she said about, you know, you asked about pageantry. She said, well, if you can use them to raise awareness and generate, for example, investment in Indigenous communities, and that would be very positive.
1: Yeah, we only touched at the end of that interview on how relevant the beauty pageant is today, and she had that ready reply. What do you think about the fact that these contests even exist still, Rhea?
6: It is an interesting one. It's something that if you're on the very outside as a feminist, you might object to. But actually, when you go into it, these women are incredibly educated. They're incredibly erudite, accomplished women. And I can't, if they choose to do that, I can't not support them in choosing to, as we say, raise awareness in that way. What I'd rather see, though, is I'd like to see a few more male pageants. You know, let's get the role models going for the lost young men of our
7: but young, we've been talking about films in on this panel. Have you seen Little Miss Sunshine, which is about a beauty pageant?
1: A children's beauty pageant.
7: It's a children's beauty pageant, but it lifts the lid on the craziness of beauty pageants altogether.
1: You're with the BBC World Service. We are live from London. We are Weekend.

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1: Here at NPR, we know you like some variety on your Sunday morning plate. 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Not too heavy, not too light, just right. That's Weekend Edition from NPR News.
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3: BBC World Service at 7 hours GMT. This is Weekend. I'm Paul Henley. In the last hour of the program, Ukrainian airstrikes have again targeted commercial warehouses outside the Russian capital. Kyiv, too, has been hit by Russian drones and missiles. We'll have the latest. Also, it's been a week since Israeli settlers began besieging Palestinian homes in the occupied West Bank. We'll hear from the owner of one of those houses.
4: It's been stressful, terrifying for me. I can't sleep. I haven't slept in a few hours in the last 3-4 days.
3: And why marine scientists are increasingly concerned about the number of social media influencers taking risks to fill themselves close up with sharks. That's Weekend after the news.

0: BBC News with Neil Nunes. The authorities in Russia and Ukraine are both reporting fresh attacks. The mayor of Kyiv reported multiple blasts around the city. The governor of Zaporizhia said two people were killed in Russian attacks overnight when a guided aerial bomb destroyed a private house. One person died in Dnipropetrovsk and 14 were injured. From Kyiv, here's Dan Johnson.
1: Air raid sirens sounded three times during the night in Ukraine's capital. Three people were reported injured in a strike on a market. Other buildings were burning after being hit. Ukraine says its air defences shot down three Russian missiles and 85 of more than 100 drones. The mayor of Moscow said 600 Ukrainian drones were launched towards the city overnight, and another warehouse belonging to Russian online retailer Wildberries is reported to have been hit.
0: About 5,000 people have been evacuated on Indonesia's Flores Island a day after an earthquake hit the region, followed by hundreds of aftershocks. More than 50 people are known to have been killed. Many
1: said 600 Ukrainian drones were launched towards the city overnight, and another warehouse belonging to Russian online retailer Wildberries is reported to have been hit.
0: About 5,000 people have been evacuated on Indonesia's Flores Island a day after an earthquake hit the region, followed by hundreds of

0: tarpaulin sheets, drinking water, food, children's supplies. We can't have them sick.
1: Rescuers have now arrived in areas that had been blocked by landslides to search for people trapped under the rubble. Indonesia's search and rescue agency says the number of missing is not yet known. The eye of Hurricane Lala is now close to the southern islands of Hawaii, which are being lashed with strong winds and heavy rain. Lala has strengthened into a Category 1 hurricane as it heads northwest towards the coast of Big Island. The storm is packing winds of 120 kilometers per hour. The governor of Hawaii, Josh Green, called on people to remain under shelter. Pete Caggiano is chief meteorologist at KITV Island News in Honolulu.
2: Well, we're expecting our waves to be 15 to 20 feet and rainfall. We're talking a foot to 2 foot of rain expected across the islands. And a storm is moving. That's good news. We've had storms that have just lingered before and have delivered more rain. But with the geography, that can cause landslides, of course. We can have power outages. We're expecting that. And just dangerous conditions out on the waters.
1: The Hungarian Prime Minister Peter Modja says 12 people were killed and at least 10 injured after a Polish bus was involved in a motorway crash. Mr. Modja made the announcement on Facebook. The Hungarian state news agency said the bus ran into a ditch and tipped over near the town of Mezőkerestes in eastern Hungary. This is the world news from the BBC. Iran's foreign minister is quoted as saying Tehran has not decided to resume talks with the United States and that messages being exchanged via Qatar and Pakistan do not amount to negotiations. In an interview with Iranian media, Abbas Araghchi said the U.S. would have to meet conditions for shipping to resume through the Strait of Hormuz. Brazil's leftist president Luiz Inácio Lula da Silva and his right-wing rival Flavio Bolsonaro are starting their official presidential campaigns later today, with polls suggesting the October election will be a tight race. Mr. Lula, who is 80, is seeking a fourth and final term. In football, Malawi face Cameroon in the final of Women's Africa Cup of Nations. Both sides are trying to claim the title for the first time. Malawi are ranked 153rd in the world, 82 places below Cameroon. Mars Faruqi has this report.
3: Cameroon only claimed a spot at this Cup of Nations as a lucky loser when the tournament expanded to 16 nations at the end of last year, whilst debutants Malawi couldn't have dreamt of such a run to the final. But it's been inspired by sublime performances throughout by the Chiwenga sisters, who have scored 9 goals between them. They will be Malawi's main goal threat, but they will have to get past one of the other players of the tournament, the Cameroon keeper, 22-year-old Makeli Bahina, who saved a penalty in extra time and and 3 in the shootout in their semi-final win over the host Morocco.
1: Scientists have told the BBC they're increasingly concerned about the number of social media influencers taking risks to film themselves with sharks. At least 3 content creators have been bitten while filming in less than a year. Viral videos showing them touching or even riding sharks have racked up hundreds of millions of views online. BBC News.
4: Welcome or welcome back. The time is 7.06 GMT. This is Weekend on the BBC World Service. I'm Paul Henley. And with me for the rest of the programme here in the studio in central London, Michael Keating, who is Executive Director of the European Institute of Peace in Brussels, also a former United Nations envoy. And Ria Lina is a British stand-up comedian, actress and writer. Let's head now to Ukraine, because there have been Russian airstrikes on the capital, Kyiv. The BBC's Dan Johnson is there. Welcome, Dan. What's been hit?
5: Good morning. Yeah, there were 4 rounds of airstrikes, 3 during the night, and we are actually currently under a 4th air raid alert for Kyiv and the surrounding region. A market was hit during the night. Firefighters have been battling quite a large blaze there. They say they've just got that under control. That's a And we just got the notification that the air alert is actually over now, so the all clear just given to people in Kyiv this morning. At least three people were injured at that marketplace, but there are no reported deaths in Kyiv. But there were other attacks further east in Ukraine, in Zaporizhia. Two people were reported killed when a

0: House was destroyed by a guided bomb, and in Dnipropetrovsk there is a further reported death there and 14 people wounded. The all clear is just sounding across Kyiv this morning, but I can see a couple of plumes of smoke on the outskirts of the city that show you that some of the Russian drones and missiles that were fired last night have got through. Ukraine said it did manage to shoot down 3 Russian missiles and more than 85 drones, but it's been another night of death and destruction across Ukraine.
1: And it's fair to say an intensification still of the Russian attacks on Ukraine. Ukraine's also been hitting Russia. What can you tell us about that?
0: Yes, the attacks by both sides have been ramping up over recent weeks, and Ukraine has had greater success with long-range drone strikes deeper and deeper into Russian territory. It's been targeting oil refineries, but also the warehouses of the biggest online retailer, and another of those was reported to have been hit overnight in the Moscow region. There's pictures of one of those warehouses burning on the edge of that city this morning, and the mayor of Moscow said that Ukraine fired 600 drones towards the city last night. He said Russian air defenses had shot down 200 of those. Exactly where the rest of them ended up and what damage they've done, we're still waiting for an update on. But certainly Ukraine believes it is on the front foot in terms of its drone attacks that are targeting Russian infrastructure. It says primarily to disrupt the supply to the military, but the Ukrainians have also been open that they want ordinary Russians to feel the impact of the war that Ukrainians have lived with for 4.5 years now.
1: Many thanks, Dan. Dan Johnson reporting from the Ukrainian capital, Kyiv, live there. It was about this time last week that Israeli settlers living on a hilltop outside the Palestinian village of Kuzra in the occupied West Bank first moved down to outside several homes in the village and set up an encampment there. What is going on still is essentially a siege. Palestinian families have been trapped inside, their water and electricity supplies cut off by these settlers, and with stocks of food now running low. On Wednesday, Israeli soldiers were moved in, told to evict the settlers, but little seems to have been achieved. All those settlers are still harassing the Palestinian families trapped in their homes. The BBC's John Donison was in Kuzra on Wednesday.
2: We have seen a surge in settler violence in recent years. The United Nations says as many as 6 attacks are happening on Palestinian communities every single day this year. There have been, I think, 12 Palestinians killed directly by settlers this year, as well as hundreds who have been injured. At the same time, this is a new tactic from the settlers. We have seen them using violence against Palestinian individuals. We've seen them burning property, setting fire to fields, olive groves, that sort of thing. But this tactic of, in effect, laying siege to Palestinian homes to basically starve people out, you know, they cut off the water, the electric, they weren't allowing food to get in, they weren't allowing for some time an ambulance to get in. This is a new tactic, and the aim is to try and take over Palestinian homes.
1: Amir Avivi is a retired brigadier general from the Israeli Defense Forces. He told me the behavior of this group of settlers near Kuzra was not representative.
3: We know that the IDF dismantled this activity and took out these criminals that have acted there. They tried to come back, and the IDF is operating. We're not going to allow any kind of activities that are against the law. You know, we see also on the other side a lot of activities against Israeli citizens, drone throwing, another Molotov throwing, and so on. There is tension in this area, but definitely the government intends to uphold the law, make sure things are done the right way. No, we're not going to agree to such a reality.
1: One of those Palestinian homes is owned by Luai Reedy, who comes from Kuzra but is now a US citizen living in Ohio. His brother and family live in the house. I asked him about the situation.
4: Well, it's been a stressful, terrifying for me, fearing for his own safety and his son's safety. I can't sleep. I haven't slept in a few hours in the last 3-4 days because I'm on my phone most of the time talking to him. He's fearing for his own safety and his son. And it's been a stressful week and a dangerous situation there.
1: What are those surrounding the property doing? What's happening there?
4: Well, the latest today, the mayor of Kusra made an arrangement with the IDF to bring his crew to fix the damage of the water line and the electricity. They were cut off by the settlers, so they agreed to that. So he brought his crew with an excavator. While I was watching live this morning in our time, I saw 7 to 10 settlers. They attacked the crew and the excavator while the IDF presence. They fled the scene and they were unable to fix the water line.
1: The IDF are part of law enforcement there. To be clear, they're supposed to help you and your brother, aren't they?
4: Yes, absolutely. The reason they are there to remove the settlers and give us safety and protection, but that's not what's happening on the ground. The settlers are walking freely between the IDF, and actually not only walking today, they were attacking the crew members in front of the IDF, and basically they did nothing to them. They just walked out, and I have it all documented on my phone, live on the cameras. They need to do more than staying idle in the area to remove the settlers. There are only 10 settlers in the area, while there is hundreds of soldiers staying there. And this is the 8th day and still unable to remove the settlers. So something needs to be done differently.
1: I know you've been in contact with the US Embassy in Israel, and they told you, not our jurisdiction, nothing we can do. But the US ambassador has been outspoken. He's called what's going on criminal and horrific. How do you react to that?
4: Yesterday, we received a call from a representative from the embassy, and he assured me that Mike Huckabee, our ambassador, when he learned that one of the houses is an American citizen, that he put it on his top priority, and he condemned the Israeli settlers and called them terrorists. And I really appreciate his efforts saying all of that, but I really want him to follow up and make sure that an action's happening on the ground and remove the settlers permanently from the area, because it's the 8th day. My brother and his nephew is still under siege.
1: This is a house that you've had built. You own the land, yes?
4: Correct, yes.
1: You have the legal building permits. Everything is in order there.
4: Absolutely, yes. I went through the legal channels. I went through the architect and I applied for the permit. I got the license. I got the authorization to build. It's an area designated B, so it is under the Palestinian Authority. And that's how I did it. The settlers are illegal there under the international law and the Israeli law.
1: It's a kind of anarchy. How do you react to what's happening?
4: It's insane. Well, I can't even believe it. I never crossed my mind this will happen where I built my house. It was peace, beautiful. I never had issues there until the last few months.
1: You'll be well aware that there have been fatalities in these kind of situations. How worried are you?
4: Definitely. We still fear for my brother and his son's safety. And that's why I've been contacting the U.S. Embassy and I contacted our representative, Marcy Capture office here in Ohio, and we've been raising our concerns of the U.S. officials to provide us protection and safety and remove the settlers from the area.
1: Luai Reedy there, owner of one of the houses in Kusra in the occupied West Bank, speaking to me from the U.S. We've been requesting an interview with the Israeli Defense Forces all week, so far without success. Now, it was billed as a diplomatic breakthrough that could not only end the war between the US and Iran, but also resolve some of their long-standing grievances. The Memorandum of Understanding, signed on the 17th of June, gave both sides a 60-day window to end the fighting, reopen the contested Strait of Hormuz, and make progress on a lot of other issues. 2 months on, then, our World News correspondent Joe Inwood takes a look at what, if anything, the Memorandum of Understanding has achieved.
5: Surrounded by world leaders and signing with his trademark thick black pen, this was hailed by the White House as a historic breakthrough.
6: Bravo.
5: It was the moment Donald Trump signed the 14-point Memorandum of Understanding between the US and Iran. It was a deal they hoped would bring to an end the fighting that had raged since the 28th of February. Would begin negotiations over the thorniest of issues, most notably Iran's nuclear program, and reopen the Strait of Hormuz, all within 60 days. Well, that day has now arrived, with few signs of progress on the surface. One of the world's most vital waterways remains mostly blocked, maritime traffic reduced to a trickle. But talks have been taking place between Iran and Oman, the other country that controls the strait, as set out in the Memorandum of Understanding. And yesterday, Iran's foreign minister, Abbas Araghchi, said a deal over the future management of the strait was close.
7: It is possible that we will reach a result soon, but I want to emphasize that this negotiation and the opening of the Strait of Hormuz are two separate issues. One is a technical negotiation regarding the determination of the maritime route. Once this route is determined, whether the strait be reopened or not depends on the fulfillment of other conditions that the United States must adhere to.
5: Now, exactly what those conditions are is not yet clear, but they could involve the charging of fees by Iran, something the US and Gulf states say they cannot accept. Iran's neighbors have been repeatedly attacked by missiles and drones. They would see this as a reward for those actions. On Friday, speaking at a police training center, President Trump said his blockade on Iran would remain, even if there was a cost.
8: For you to pay a tiny little bit more for your gasoline, just remember, you're doing it so that a very evil country cannot have a country. Really, it's the number one state sponsor of terror in the world. We don't want to have them have a nuclear weapon. So remember that when you have to pay a little bit more, you're at $4. It's okay. I mean, it's I'll never apologize. I did the right thing.
5: So what about the nuclear issue? Well, some technical discussions have taken place, but no one has suggested there have been any breakthroughs. The final and maybe most urgent aim of the memorandum was to end the fighting. Well, these are the sounds of the last 60 days. Iranian missiles being launched into the night sky, while US Central Command released images of Iranian targets being destroyed. Both sides have accused the other of violating the memorandum. At one point, Donald Trump even said it was over. But the fighting of the last 2 months was not at the level seen before it was signed. Taken together, it led Dr. Ranj Alaldin, Senior Associate Fellow for International Security at the Royal United Services Institute, to give this verdict on the Memorandum of Understanding.
9: Certainly a partial success, a very fragile agreement with several shortcomings. Instead of looking at the MOU as an agreement with clear, unambiguous terms, we should instead think of it as an agreement that sets the guiding principles for the very difficult negotiations that have to unfold.
5: But for now, it is far from clear when or if those negotiations will take place. It is often said it is easier to start a war than to end one. The last 60 days have shown that once again.
10: Joe Inwood reporting. Michael Keating is someone with particular skills and experience to identify a peace process. Tell me, is there one here?
11: Well, I have to say, I mean, credit to Pakistan and those who have supported it for bringing about the MOU, but the MOU is riddled with problems.
10: The Memorandum of Understanding.
11: The Memorandum of Understanding between Iran and the US. I mean, the text, interpretation of the text is has never been diverge. There's serious absence of trust between those involved. the idea that it's basically set conditions for negotiations, but then no real detailed plan for those negotiations, a lot of the footwork. I mean, if you think of previous efforts to try and resolve issues in Iran, particularly, we referred to it before, the Joint Comprehensive Program of Action 2014-2015, and the amount of work that went into that compared to the effort that's gone into this, it's night and day. I mean, the details are dramatically missing. So, you know, the expiration of the MOU ideally should be an opportunity to go back to the drawing board, but that's not going to happen. I don't think that's going to happen, and I think things are probably going to deteriorate.
10: Ria, President Trump was saying there, I will never apologise, I did the right thing. Fewer and fewer US voters seem to believe that.
6: Yes, I think that as they spend more time under his leadership and not feeling the results of what he promised them, he would achieve.
10: No more international wars.
6: Well, you know, more focus on the home, you know, lower cost of living. In fact, even what he said there, saying, okay, soon you might have to pay a little bit more for your gasoline. He promised them specifically the opposite of that when he came in. And so I think they're beginning to see the difference between his words and his actions.
10: Doesn't mean that they don't see Iran as a potential mortal enemy, though.
6: Well, they've been conditioned to see it that way for years, haven't they? They've, you know, there's been the Middle East has been both in the media and in art been positioned as an enemy, and sometimes it's easier to see things in black and white, especially when you're living in a country as large as the US.
10: This is the BBC World Service. Quick reminder of some of our other headlines this hour. Rescue work is continuing on the Indonesian island of Flores, where thousands have been displaced by an earthquake that took place on Saturday. And Hurricane Lala is pummeling the southern islands of Hawaii with strong winds and heavy rain. 2 years ago, the Canadian Liberal Party was tanking in the polls. It appeared all but certain that the Conservatives would beat them soundly and return to power for the first time in a decade. But then came President Trump's talk of wanting Canada to be the US 51st state. The Conservatives, seen as too close to Trump, cratered, and the Liberals clung to power. Now, some of that animosity towards President Trump seems to extend to his hand-picked ambassador to Canada. An online petition to remove him on the Canadian Parliament website has gathered enough signatures, 170,000 of them, in fact, to be debated necessarily in Parliament this year. Martina Stevis-Gridnev is a former guest on this programme and now Canadian bureau chief for the New York Times. I asked her if this protest was more about the ambassador or about President Trump.
12: I think it's a bit of both. Clearly, Canadians are just so very upset, angry at the Trump administration. Canada's found itself in the president's crosshairs since he took office for the second time through tariffs and menacing rhetoric about turning their country into the 51st state. But the ambassador, Pete Hoekstra, has just been a very, very faithful messenger for the president, including tonally. So I think Canadians are also really incensed that the ambassador has chosen to play this role of the amplifier of the president's message, has been dismissive, has been aggressive, has been quite blunt, where he could have potentially chosen a different way to dispense of his duties, be more of a bridge or more of an interpreter. So I do think that this is an anti-Trump protest, but there's something extra which does have to do, it seems, with the personality of this specific ambassador.
10: And enough Canadians have signed the petition that Parliament has to debate it. Is it likely to take action?
12: I don't think that's likely, to be honest. The bar for holding a discussion in Parliament for an online petition is actually very low. It's just 500 signatures. And so I think they met that bar within a day or two of this petition going online. And there will be a discussion, and that discussion will certainly be interesting. I think there's a lot of care in the political class here to not upset the US administration in the middle of very, very difficult trade negotiations. But I do think it will end up being symbolic. There's no obligation to take action, and legally it doesn't have to lead to action. This ambassador has overstepped, according to his critics, several times, but he's never really been summoned. The Canadian government hasn't taken any action to demonstrate displeasure at the way he conducts himself. And so I think it's fair to say that he's not going to be expelled at this point.
10: Recent incidents that have antagonized Canadians further, including, I see, the opening of a new bridge between Canada and the US. Tell us about that.
12: Yes, well, this bridge, the Gordie Howe Bridge, has been a real saga. It's the second bridge connecting Detroit to Ontario. It is a commercially important bridge that the Canadian taxpayer paid for. And President Trump was lobbied. The New York Times broke the story that was actively lobbied to not have it open by the owners of the existing, pre-existing rather, bridge. And Mr. Hoekstra just took the position of the president, as he always does. Like I said earlier, he's a very faithful messenger of the president, and sort of made claims that were not accurate exactly in terms of who had paid for the bridge, which was the Canadian side, and so on. And I think it was really like the most recent iteration of him upsetting Canadians. He's also repeatedly reposted posts by the president calling for Canada to be the 51st state of the United States. It's one thing for the president of the United States to say that from Washington, D.C. It's a different thing for someone to be in Ottawa and be repeating those claims on behalf of the president.
10: Martina Stevis-Gridneff, who is Canada Bureau Chief for the New York Times newspaper. This is the BBC World Service. It's Weekend, live from London.
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0: 7:30 GMT still to come. The state of the war between Afghanistan and its neighbour Pakistan. The overcrowding crisis in Britain's prisons. And the rise of Japanese milk bread. We'll be tasting some, I'm told, soon here in the studio. Here's the World News summary first.
1: BBC News with Neil Nunes. The authorities in Russia and Ukraine are both reporting fresh attacks. The mayor of Kyiv reported explosions in the capital. Three people died in all the cities. Russia said Ukraine fired hundreds of drones. Among the targets reportedly hit was another Wildberries retail warehouse. About 5,000 people have been evacuated on Indonesia's Flores Island a day after an earthquake hit the region, followed by hundreds of aftershocks. More than 50 people are known to have been killed. The eye of Hurricane Lala is now close to the southern islands of Hawaii, which are being lashed with strong winds and heavy rain. Lala has strengthened into a Category 1 hurricane as it heads northwest. The Iranian military has said Qatar should allow it to send a fact-finding team to find out what happened to three missing Iranian Air Force pilots. Qatar has flatly denied that it's holding the three men who Tehran says were shot down in the early days of its war with the U.S. Brazil's leftist president Luiz Inácio Lula da Silva and his right-wing rival Flávio Bolsonaro are starting their official presidential campaigns today, with polls suggesting the October election will be a tight race. Scientists say they're increasingly concerned about the number of social media influencers taking risks to film themselves with sharks. The researchers say they've seen a marked increase in people being bitten. Hungary says at least 12 people have been killed in a motorway bus crash. Several others were injured. And Bangladesh have sealed a historic victory over Australia in the opening cricket test match in Darwin, giving them their first ever win in the five-day format on Australian soil. BBC World News.
0: This is Weekend, the last half hour of the programme on the BBC World Service with me, Paul Henley. And I'm joined by Michael Keating, head of the European Institute of Peace in Brussels, and by Ria Lina, who's a stand-up comedian, actress and writer. At this point in the programme, we ask our guests to highlight a recent news story or topic that they'd like to hear more about and to discuss on the show. Michael, you've drawn our attention to an international conflict that heightened in February, in which hundreds of civilians have been killed, and we are not talking about the war between the US and Iran, but that between Pakistan and Afghanistan. I should add, last month, Pakistan's military described as baseless a UN report that said its troops had killed nearly 500 Afghan civilians and wounded more than 1,000 in cross-border operations between last October and this June. Michael, what particularly interests you about what is going on there?
2: Well, I mean, in light of what we've been discussing, it is striking that Pakistan is playing this constructive role as a mediator between Iran and the US at the same time.
0: There's an irony there.
2: The relationship between Pakistan and Afghanistan obviously is not a new one, has been fraught with tension for years. I mean, one of the angles on this that I'm interested in is whether clearly the environmental and water situation in Afghanistan and Pakistan is totally disastrous. Again, not new. Environment and climate issues compound conflict. My question is whether there is scope, at the risk of sounding somewhat naive, but sometimes calculated naivete gets you somewhere, for using common interest in addressing problems related to water and environment might not be a pathway forward, because they're both suffering massively, the populations on both sides.
0: We'll address that and other issues with Imtiaz Gul, Executive Director of the Centre for Research and Security Studies think tank in the Pakistani capital, Islamabad. He joins us. Imtiaz, welcome. Military operations have been going on for almost a year. How would you describe the current state of this conflict?
3: I think this is a an unprecedented situation that the bilateral relationship finds itself in. Never before has the border remained closed for this long. It has been shuttered down since October the 11th last year. And the primary reason for that is Pakistan's allegation, Pakistan's position that people, groups based in Afghanistan, that namely Tehrik-e-Taliban Pakistan, is very well ensconced inside Afghanistan and its safe havens under the patronage of Afghan government at the moment, and that these groups are planning and carrying out terrorist attacks inside Pakistan. And also the statistical evidence is very clear on, it clearly supports Pakistan's position. There has been an unprecedented uptick in terrorist violence, primarily being directed from across Afghanistan. And the very fact that in the last 4 days, there were at least 5 funerals of Afghans who had been caught and killed during operations on the Pakistani territory when Pakistani army moved against the TTP hideout. So the situation has never been so bad between the two countries.
0: I'm going to get Michael Keating to put a question or two to you now.
2: Yes. Do you think there is a basis for resolving this problem directly, or are there ways in which to try and build more confidence and more understanding between Pakistan and Afghanistan, or does this need to be addressed head on? I'm aware that the Afghans' response to Pakistanis' points are that it does not want to fight Pakistan's war for it, if I've understood correctly. If this cannot be resolved head on, are there other ways of trying to find some kind of political understanding with the Afghans that could move things forward?
3: Oh, well, I presume Pakistan undertook a number of confidence-building measures ever since the Taliban swept back into power in August 2021. And there is an inherent contradiction we see in Afghan government's position at the moment. I mean, you can, to a certain extent, sympathize and empathize with them. But the primary reason for the holdup in bilateral relationship is the very fact that whatever number of talks took place between Pakistan and the TTP in Kabul, also in Istanbul, primarily, you know, it was the Istanbul and Doha talks were also about the TTP. So this was with the consent and with the presence of the Afghan ministers. It started with Sirajuddin Haqqani. So there is a undeniable presence of the TTP leaders inside Afghanistan, while they call it Pakistan's war on the Pakistani territory. So, I mean, this is a very contradictory position by the Taliban, particularly because it's not just Pakistan complaining about this. It's the UK's special rep for Afghanistan, Richard Lindsay, was recently in Kabul. The Chinese, the United Nations, latest reports all suggest that militant groups are present in Afghanistan, that they may be planning things against neighboring countries wherever their interests lie, while the Afghan government keeps denying it.
0: Can we address Michael's environmental point before you go, Imtiaz, which is the mistrust over water supplies, the Taliban government's decision to build water reservoirs along a river on the border, restricting Pakistan's vital supply of water. Is, as briefly as you can, is there any solution in sight there? Could mutual interests in basic supplies bring them together?
3: At the moment, I think the political confrontation and conflict or disagreements basically trump everything else. Water issue is peripheral at the moment. So, and I don't think that Kabul is in a position to basically stop good quantity of water from Pakistan. So that's a peripheral issue, I would say. The first, you have to have a good political will in Kabul to be able to talk, address all the issues, and topped by the issue of counterterrorism and Afghanistan's commitments to counterterrorism, as Richard Lindsay also pointed out.
0: Many thanks for coming on the program. Imtiaz Gul, Executive Director of the Center for Research and Security Studies, which is a think tank in Islamabad. Just to round this off, Michael, it doesn't sound like there's any immediate solution to this conflict, does it?
2: It doesn't. And your first question to me was, you know, what is my interest in this? And it's that the people of Afghanistan have now been through 50 years of hell. And it continues, and they just have another iteration of it, particularly the women and girls of Afghanistan. And it seems to me that it is appropriate to focus on things that will try and improve the lives of the population while obviously engaging in the hardcore political issues. And I think, I have to say, I slightly bristle at the thought that the water issues are peripheral. I can see they're politically peripheral, but in terms of...
0: Pretty pressing in terms of everyday lives.
2: Pretty pressing, and both for Pakistanis and Afghans.
0: Thank you, Michael. Ria, you have highlighted for us an issue that's been making a lot of headlines here in the UK almost daily for the past few weeks. It's about the shortage of space in UK prisons. Britain's two main right-wing opposition parties, the Conservatives and Reform, have both suggested renting cells in foreign prisoners. Estonia and El Salvador are seen as two options. However, last week the Estonian government firmly rejected the idea of taking prisoners from the UK. And the new British Prime Minister, Andy Burnham, has come under intense pressure to prevent the early release of two young men involved in the manslaughter of a police officer in 2019. It's a notorious case in this country, and a change to the law to ease overcrowding in the UK's jails would see two of these three released after serving half their sentences. Previously, they'd have had to serve two-thirds of their terms. Ria, why have you drawn our attention to the lack of prison space for convicted criminals?
4: I'm very much in favor of education, and to my mind, one of the problems we have in terms of overcrowding is a lack of education going into the process, and it's about the reactive. You know, we seem to be so reactive to the end of the process, which is now we have overcrowded prisons, instead of, you know, successive governments never seem to focus on the reason why our prisons are so overcrowded, which is why it means so much to me. This particular case I find incredibly worrying. While I have 100% sympathy for the families or for the family of PC Andrew Harper, it was a horrific case. I remember it happening at the time. I am worried about...
0: A police officer was dragged behind a car,
4: yes,
0: and killed in the line of duty.
4: It was horrible, but those details are why the driver, Henry Long, and Jesse Cole and Albert Bowers were eventually charged with manslaughter as opposed to murder because of how it happened. But I worry about what we're pushing towards, which is dividing victims up according to who they are, and saying that some deaths are more tragic than others, and it worries me that we're at a point where even, you know, all 50 police chiefs have written in one letter to support the idea of keeping two of these men in prison.
0: Which is quite a startling political intervention on the part of the police chiefs. Let's talk to somebody who can explain why there are too many prisoners in the first place to fit into UK jails. Nikki Padfield is Emeritus Professor of Criminal and Penal Justice at Cambridge University. She was an advisor on the change in the sentencing law that I mentioned to help ease the overcrowding. She joins us now. Several governments, Nikki, welcome, have been aware of this issue for a long time. Why can't it be solved?
5: What a very big question to ask me.
0: Well, we start with the big ones.
5: Right. Well, there's no easy answer. I remember very clearly when I started teaching in Cambridge 1990, our prison population in England and Wales hit 40,000. And people like me were really worried and thought, we really don't need a prison population of 40,000 for England and Wales. It's now about 87,000, so more than doubled in the time that I've been teaching. And why is it more than doubled? Well, the main explanation is that people are serving much longer sentences. It's not that there's more crime out there, though measuring crime is always really, really difficult, and depends what you classify as crime. It's not that there are more people in prison, though there are a bit more people. The real problem is really longer sentences. And so as the numbers have climbed and climbed, governments have had problems. They've had to worry about the fact that the number of prison places is being caught up, if you like, by the prison population. And if you live in a system whereby the prisons are full, you've obviously got a problem.
0: I think many people elsewhere, i.e. not in this country, would be surprised that a major economy like the UK's has to try to rent prison accommodation in jails in Estonia, perhaps in El Salvador. Is that a feasible option? Is it legal?
5: Well, I share anyone's astonishment. I think it would be a terrible thing to do. Is it legal? Well, part of our constitutional setup, if you like, is that the government is the party with the majority in parliament and they can promote legislation and probably get it through.
0: Why is it a terrible thing? Why is it a terrible thing to do? Sorry.
5: Well, it seems very odd. I think intuitively we all think it's rather odd, don't we? I want people who are sent to prison in this country to be considered as human beings who we've got to prepare for release. Most people are coming out of prison at some point. There are 70-something people who've been told that they will never come out of prison, but most people will come out of prison sometime. And what we all want is that they shouldn't reoffend, and we need to invest much more in programmes to stop people reoffending.
0: Sorry to interrupt. Yes, that's a stated aim of the penal system in this country. However, a lot of people, a lot of voters, will think that criminals, convicted criminals, are a low priority for public spending, and if we can put them in prison more cheaply elsewhere, bingo.
5: It's also sending people to, let's say, Estonia or places even further afield will be incredibly expensive, because there's a great, what we rather rudely call, churn of prisoners. People come out of prison, a lot of people are serving short sentences. What people often ignore in this country is that even when people come out early, in inverted commas, they are supervised closely by the probation service, and very large numbers of them are recalled to prison during the second half of their sentence when they're subject to supervision. And so are we going to send recalled offenders to Estonia? Are they going to have the training programs, the support programs built up to help them when they're released? There's all sorts of things which seem to me highly unlikely if we send prisoners abroad. It reminds me in some ways, go back to the 18th century when we used to transport people to America and then to Australia.
0: Penal colonies.
5: Yes, seems a very, very odd thing to do. And I hope that we can get around the problem by investing much better in probation services, trying hard to reduce reoffending and find other ways. One way where you can, of course, send prisoners abroad is the very large number of foreign prisoners. And we've never been very good at sending prisoners back to countries that they came from. Mm. And this is, of course, complicated for some because they don't want to go or they deny their connection with their original country. But I do think there's quite a lot we could do to facilitate returns of overseas prisoners. And there are many, many categories of prisoners who I think we're keeping in too long. There's a lot of discussion about the rising population of women in prison and discussion of, for example, one terrible statistic, I think, is that in one prison they were able to show that more women, the women in the prison, the majority of them had been victims of more serious crimes than the ones they were in prison for.
0: Many
5: and again,
0: thanks.
5: I think the public debate, you asked about the public punitiveness. Mm-hmm. One of the things which is a good thing at the moment, I think, is more public debate of these issues. All prisoners are bad, all victims are good is a false dichotomy. Many prisoners have been victims of crimes themselves. And I hope we can move to a place where people are much more willing to discuss what we actually as a society want to do with people who have offended.
0: Many thanks. Nikki Padfield, Emeritus Professor of Criminal and Penal Justice at Cambridge University, RIA. Do you think there's any alternative to early release to free up space?
4: Well, I think, as she hit on the answer there, I think looking at how many foreign nationals we have in our prisons is probably the one.
0: Also popular among the right wing.
4: Well, it is one solution that I think might be popular across the political spectrum in terms of being the best way to still respect human rights as best as possible. Of course, it isn't just as simply, if you're from there, you must go there. I think they still have to look into whether it is those human rights will be respected wherever we send them.
0: And do you think, as Nikki Padfield suggested there, that the public debate can be nuanced on this topic? It tends to be very black and white in the press here, doesn't it?
4: I think that public debate will be as nuanced as we allow it to be. I mean, the more we talk about it, the more nuance we will have to find. It's when we try and restrict our conversation to 140 characters online that it becomes very black and white.
0: You're listening to the BBC World Service. I'm Paul Henley. This is Weekend. The main news headline this hour: Ukrainian airstrikes have again targeted commercial warehouses outside the Russian capital. Kyiv too has been hit by Russian drones and missiles. Now my guests and I are going to end the programme today by enjoying a little breakfast treat, because this is actually a news element to our final item. It's that Japanese milk bread, or shokupan, is having a viral moment here in the UK. Beautiful, colourful images of Japanese milk bread are proliferating on social media, especially on TikTok. The upmarket grocery chain Waitrose in the UK says that this is one of the most exciting food trends we've seen cross over from social media into mainstream kitchens. And apparently sales of Japanese milk bread and buns have risen by 30% on the Waitrose website just in the last month. So we are on trend. What exactly is Japanese milk bread? How is it based? One person who can tell us more is Motoko McNulty. I hope I've pronounced your name right. Motoko?
6: Yeah, yes.
0: And you're the founder of the Happy Sky Bakery in Notting Hill in West London. And you can be described as a milk bread pioneer because you've run your bakery since 2008.
6: Yes.
0: Thank you for joining us in the studio. Welcome. And with a lot of bread that you've baked, I'm told this morning, really generous supply. our day teams on the desk of the programme will be in clover for the rest of the day. You've brought your son, Alexander, who might be doing a bit of translating for us as well. Welcome, Alexander. How would you describe, Motoko, Japanese milk bread for those who are not accustomed to it? We're looking at several plates of it here in the studio of various shapes.
6: Mm-hmm. Yes, Japanese shokupan is very soft and fluffy, almost a pillowy white bread.
0: This is where I ask our guests to dig in.
6: Yes, that's a honey toast.
7: Oh, honey toast.
6: Yeah, okay. I use a shokupan to make a honey toast. So this is a shokupan.
0: Now, the shokupan, the plain slice, is what looks like, it looks like sweetened French bread, actually. Does it taste like that?
6: Yes.
0: Alexander.
8: フランスの甘くしてるパンに比べたら。そうですね、もうちょっと柔らかい感じですね。So it's a bit softer.
0: Mm-hmm.
6: Gentle sweetness.
8: It's got like a gentle sweetness to it.
0: Is it difficult to bake milk bread?
6: Yes. I think it's little like a sushi. Anyone can make sushi, and you can buy it almost anywhere. But making really perfect sushi is much harder. So shokupan is the same. To make a good shokupan takes a lot of care and dedication.
0: What do you think? Oh, no, let's talk about the origins of milk bread in Japan first. Mm-hmm. It was introduced there by Westerners, is that right?
6: Yes. So bread originally comes to Japan from Europe. When Japan opened to the West in the 19th century, my hometown, Yokohama, became an important gateway for Western food and culture.
0: This is where we ask opinions. I haven't had a chance to dig in yet. Ria, you're eating what looks like a plain slice.
4: So I wanted to try the plain, get it plain first, and then I did try a little bit of the honey bread, which has this beautiful sweetened crust on it. Yeah. But it's reminiscent of that sort of American white sliced bread, but without the feeling of being heavily processed.
0: Michael?
2: I love the idea that it's popular in the UK and I guess much of Europe now, mm-hmm. having been introduced to Japan in the first place 200 years ago. So there's a wonderful... And I have to say it's very tasty, very consistent texture.
0: Motoko, are customers coming to your shop, mm-hmm. particularly because they've seen images of milk bread on social media?
6: Yes.
0: What are they saying about what they've seen? Maybe tell Alexander and he can translate for us.
6: Okay.
0: And I'm going to take the opportunity to dig into what looks like a croissant. I think it's a milk bread croissant, if that's right. Oh. Seems to be softer than anything else. And I'm just going to have a quick taste of it now. Horrible though it is, if there are any chewing sounds on the microphone. While Motoko, you explain reaction on social media and why people are keen on that.
6: Yeah. 10年前に私がお店を開いた時は日本のパンは全然ポピュラーじゃなかったので。 ポップアップをやったりとかしてみんな人々に広めていったんですよ。でも今はインスタグラムを見て、インスタグラムの写真を持ってこのカツサンドが食べたいとかお客さんがお店に来てくれるんですね。The
0: milk bread croissant, by the way, is lighter and sweeter than a French croissant. It seems to have a more... I hope I'm not offending French people by saying it has a slightly more delicate flavor. Alexander?
8: So what my mum was saying was, when she opened her store about 10 years ago, a lot of people were, the physical store 10 years ago, a lot of people were unfamiliar with Japanese bread. And with the use of social media, she's noticed that a lot of people are more have been introduced to it and have been coming to the shop looking for certain kinds of bread.
0: Rhea?
4: Can I be that cooking nerd and ask you a little bit more about how you make it? I've seen, because it is on my algorithm. Do you use this sort of roux at the beginning? I saw that you cook your flour first, and of course there is yeast in it.
6: Yeah, exactly. We use a Tokyo Meat Glove. This is our Japanese chokpan. Mm-hmm. We use a yudane method. Yudane method is part of the flour cooking with hot water before mixing with the dough. So could I speak in Japanese?
0: Go ahead.
6: So, Of course,
4: when you cook the moisture when you heat flour up, it changes the nature of the gluten so that it can absorb more liquid, which is why I assume this is so soft.
0: Yes. Michael, you're having dinner with a baker friend tonight. What were you to tell him about Japanese milk bread?
2: Well, actually, it was last night, and he was saying, wondering whether the introduction of dairy products mm-hmm. in bread must be very rare, isn't it, in
0: Alexander,
2: Japanese diet?
0: Briefly, tell us what your mum's been saying.
8: Pretty much what was just said. When the part of the flour is mixed with boiling water, it kind of gelatinizes the starch and allows it to hold more moisture. And it also helps with the texture of the bread.
0: Thank you very much, Motoko, for bringing
6: Thank
0: in these
6: you.
0: Amazing samples. A trend from TikTok mm-hmm. to normal media made it even as far as the BBC. You heard it first, perhaps. More about Japanese milk bread that you might want to discover. Thanks for coming into the studio, Alexander and Motoko. Many thanks to our guests, Rhea and Michael. Rhea Lina, Michael Keating. Enjoy the rest of your weekend if you can. Thank you very much to you for listening from the whole team. Bye-bye for now. Take care.

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1: 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So we always have a healthy helping of the latest news with a side of books and music and plenty of ideas and voices to keep you interested while you let your tea steep. Not too heavy, not too light, just right. That's Weekend Edition from NPR News.
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4: Some days, she thinks her future will turn out just the way she hopes. But this wasn't one of those days. Her face fell into her hands and she sobbed.
3: And on the women, now shut out of its legal system.
5: She has not been able to work officially as a lawyer for 5 years, but still, her phone rings. Women call about divorce, about violence at home.
3: Plus, the geeks of Gaza coding their own opportunities.
6: A software engineer, Mahran Bayad, lists the remote freelance work he can do, from mobile applications for iPhone and Android to building websites, even making digital ads.
3: And the fight to save Australia's native species. All that on From Our Own Correspondent after this bulletin of BBC World News.
7: BBC News with Neil Nunes. About 5,000 people have been evacuated on Indonesia's Flores Island a day after an earthquake hit the region, followed by hundreds of aftershocks. More than 50 people are known to have been killed. Many families spent the night in outdoor makeshift shelters. Ridwan Sabri Karman is head of the Disaster Management Division at the Indonesian Red Cross.
8: Our team on the ground is doing like shelter and medical care as well, as also in the same time, because now it's like drought in the Flores. So our volunteer working hand in hand together with the joint team for rescue. This is very challenging for us because some of infrastructure also like bridges collapse, and then some public facilities also broken down.
7: One person has died in a car accident on Hawaii's Big Island as a hurricane approached the archipelago with strong winds and heavy rain. The authorities have warned of large and dangerous waves, and power outages have been reported for more than 20,000 homes. The storm is packing winds of 120 kilometers per hour, but is no longer expected to make landfall as it passes the southern tip of Big Island. Pete Caggiano is a meteorologist in Honolulu.
9: We have a lot of old houses here, so it's much more of a danger being in Hawaii during one of these storms.

0: aerial bomb destroyed a private house. One person died in Dnipropetrovsk and 14 were injured. From Kyiv, here's Dan Johnson.
1: Air raid sirens sounded three times during the night in Ukraine's capital. Three people were reported injured in a strike on a market. Other buildings were burning after being hit. Ukraine says its air defenses shot down three Russian missiles and 85 of more than 100 drones. The mayor of Moscow said 600 Ukrainian drones were launched towards the city overnight, and another warehouse belonging to Russian online retailer Wildberries is reported to have been hit.
0: The Iranian military has said Qatar should allow it to send a fact-finding team to find out what happened to three missing Iranian Air Force pilots. Qatar has flatly denied that it's holding the three men, who Tehran says were shot down in the early days of its war with the US. A Qatari foreign ministry spokesman said the body of one pilot was found. World News from the BBC. Iran's foreign minister is quoted as saying Tehran has not decided to resume talks with the United States and that messages being exchanged via Qatar and Pakistan do not amount to negotiations. In an interview with Iranian media, Abbas Araghchi said the U.S. would have to meet conditions for shipping to resume through the Strait of Hormuz. The Hungarian Prime Minister Peter Modja says 12 people were killed and at least 10 injured after a Polish bus was involved in a motorway crash. Mr. Modja made the announcement on Facebook. The Hungarian state news agency said the bus ran into a ditch and tipped over near the town of Mezőkerestes in eastern Hungary. Scientists have told the BBC they're increasingly concerned about the number of social media influencers taking risks to film themselves with sharks. At least three content creators have been bitten while filming in less than a year. More from Will Vernon.
2: Would you touch a tiger shark or grab a great white for the ultimate selfie? Videos showing influencers up close with sharks have racked up hundreds of millions of views online. But scientists say touching the animals isn't only risky, it can increase stress hormones, harming the shark's health. Researchers at the International Shark Attack File say they've also seen a marked increase in people getting bitten, trying to get footage with sharks. The message from experts, getting that perfect pic could come at a painful price.
0: Bangladesh have sealed a historic victory over Australia in the opening cricket test match in Darwin, giving them their first ever win in the five-day format on Australian soil. Bangladesh dominated their hosts throughout the match, winning by 9 wickets. The margin of victory over the world's top-ranked test team has sent shockwaves through the cricketing world. BBC News.
3: Hello, you're listening to From Our Own Correspondent here on the BBC World Service. I'm Pascal Harter. Welcome to the programme. Coming up, the techies of Gaza finding opportunities abroad for digital work at home amid the ruins of war. And we go numbering the numbats in Australia, searching the parched bush landscape for a small, stripy, squirrel-sized creature that's surviving against the odds. But first, to Afghanistan. It's been 5 years since Taliban fighters entered Kabul, capturing the city and ensuring their return to power. The withdrawal of US and NATO forces led to desperate scenes of people trying to flee the country. Those who remained have seen their nation's troubles deepen. Nearly three quarters of Afghans are struggling to meet their basic needs for food, water and healthcare, according to the United Nations. New Taliban policies and decrees have effectively erased women and girls from public life, notably in education, where girls can no longer attend school after grade 6 and women can no longer go to university. Lise Doucette reports from Kabul.
4: I follow you on social media. The remark of a precocious 13-year-old girl surprised me. I imagined her idly scrolling the internet to find who was posting about Afghanistan. Moments later, she added, "You interviewed my father." Perhaps she was mixing me up with someone else, but I didn't want to contradict her story. I will call her Sana. I couldn't see her expression. She was sitting cross-legged on the floor in a darkened room, dressed all in black, her school uniform, with a black face mask. Afghan women have been ordered by the Taliban to wear them whenever they leave their homes.

0: He also wanted to take every precaution to hide Sana's identity. We were speaking with her in what's called a secret school, a school hidden from the authorities. But 13-year-old Sana wanted me to know who she was. My father worked at the British Embassy, she said. You interviewed him 5 years ago. It all came rushing back. Sitting with her father at their home in Kabul, I remembered how we discussed whether we needed to blur his children's faces too, to avoid revealing who their father was. Now we were hiding Sana's identity again. I pondered, as we often do in journalism, about the serendipity in our work. Just minutes earlier, we had gone classroom to classroom, consulting the teachers about which student we should interview. And then Sana suddenly appeared. She bounced from her desk, bubbling with personality, eyes sparkling, speaking excellent English. 5 years ago, she had sat on another carpeted floor as her father tried to make his case, as many did then and still do, that he had a right to join the list of Afghans being evacuated by the British. Sana's father had worked for a company hired by the embassy, but the British government had drawn a line. Only those hired directly would be boarding a flight out of Kabul. Now I knew he hadn't succeeded. And here was his talented teenage daughter in a dark classroom studying secretly instead of sitting in a British school, pursuing her dream to become a lawyer one day. I couldn't help thinking about the many stories of Afghan schoolgirls who've fallen into depression, some even suicidal. Where do you find hope? I asked Sana. She told me some days she thinks her future will turn out just the way she hopes. But this wasn't one of those days. Her face fell into her hands, and she sobbed. Clothed in black, silhouetted against a bright sun filling a window, nothing could hide her despair. There are millions of Sanas in Afghanistan. Some are studying at secret schools, some at home online, some taking courses in Islamic madrasas. Many more are sitting at home, staring at the walls. And there are the ones in Afghanistan's roulette of life's chances who've managed to get out. We met one, another 13-year-old named Sara. When she walked past our table in a popular Kabul coffee shop with her mother and two young sisters, she stopped to talk, fizzing with confidence. Her father had found a way years ago to take his family out of Kabul. They live in California now, but Sara was here this summer to spend time with her extended family, including many cousins her age who aren't going to school. It's really sad, she said, so conscious of her good fortune, searching for the words to describe it. Then she brightened. I can do an interview about this, she said. We looked around, knowing this was not the place or time. We'll take your number, we told her. Then they were on their way, doing last-minute shopping before they flew back to America. The next day, we were also at Kabul Airport, flying to another Afghan city. I couldn't stop thinking about Sara and Sana, and about the chaos and panic 5 years ago, as Afghans flooded this airport, desperately trying to board any plane out, as the Taliban suddenly entered the city. I stared at an empty tarmac, and then noticed a plastic box stuck to the windowpane. Lucky Draw was written on its side. It was full of paper slips, people hoping to win some prize from a local Afghan airline. Lucky Draw. What a way to describe this entire airport, where the luck of the draw and so much more can completely change a young girl's life.
1: Lise Doucette. 5 years ago, more than 250 women were working as judges across Afghanistan. Around 1,500 more were working as lawyers. But after the Taliban returned, female judges were removed from the formal judicial system, and many women lawyers are now unable to renew their licenses. Mahjuba Nowruzi went to find out what this has meant for them and for the women who turned to them for help.
2: Marjan is sitting cross-legged on the floor of her relative's home. She is tall and strong, with the sort of presence that's difficult to ignore. But these days, there is no judge's bench in front of her. Instead, there are open law books all around on the floor and a phone in her hand. On the other end of the line is a woman asking for help. Marjon is giving her legal advice. She started doing this after she had to stop work as a judge. 5 years after the Taliban returned to power, women are no longer part of Afghanistan's formal justice system, but the women who need them have not disappeared. One of those women is 35-year-old Mushgan. When we talk, she's standing beside a small window in her brother's house. Mushgan wants a divorce from a forced marriage she says she never wanted. Her husband is refusing. She says she took her case to court, but was sent back to her husband. As she tells me what happened, she starts to cry. Mushgan has now turned to another former lawyer, Binafsha, for help. Binafsha is careful about where she meets her clients and our team. She met me far from her home, worried she might be followed. She says she has been threatened several times by men whose wives divorced them with her help. She has not been able to work officially as a lawyer for 5 years. But still, her phone rings. Women call about divorce, about violence at home. Her legal knowledge is still in demand, but she is no longer allowed to use it in court. She tells me some women can't even get to court. Sometimes their families stop them. Sometimes, she says, officials from the Taliban's morality police intervene. Some women have to send a man from their family instead to speak for them. Abdullah knows what that can look like. He spent 23 years as a judge, but unlike women who worked alongside him, he was able to return to the legal profession. He tells me about one woman who came to see him with her brother. Abdullah asked the brother to leave the room so that she could speak freely. He refused. Some women, Abdullah says, visit lawyers secretly without their husbands knowing. Not having access to a defense lawyer, not having access to court, that itself is a kind of violence, he says. When former Judge Marjon was forced out of her job, she says she stopped opening her law books. For a while, she thought there was no point. Then women began calling. So Marjon opened the books again. She searches for the relevant legal provisions. She finds answers and sends them to the women who need them. For Marjon, the absence of women from the justice system is about more than employment. She remembers how women who came before female judges and lawyers could talk more easily about violence at home, divorce, and other deeply personal problems, things that some women might find difficult to discuss with a man. Now, when a woman comes to Marjon asking for help, there is one sentence she finds particularly hard to say. I can give you advice, but unfortunately, I cannot do anything for you. The Taliban says Afghanistan's courts remain active and that its justice system is based on its interpretation of Islamic law. The Taliban's Ministry for Propagation of Virtue and Prevention of Vice told the BBC that its complaints department had dealt with more than 10,000 cases involving women over the past 5 years. These included cases where girls had not consented to marriage or had been given in marriage in exchange for money. We asked senior Taliban judicial officials why female judges and lawyers can no longer practice law. We received no response. Regardless, the women who once worked inside Afghanistan's courtrooms are still busy. Marjon's law books are open again. Binafsha's phone keeps ringing. The cases keep coming day after day.
1: That was Mahjuba Nowruzi. You're listening to From Our Own Correspondent here on the BBC World Service with me, Pascal Harter. Much of the world's attention has turned away from the devastated Gaza Strip following last October's ceasefire deal. Even that deal didn't end the violence. The Hamas-run health ministry says Israeli attacks have killed at least 1,200 Palestinians since it was agreed. Israel has rejected a new plan by the US-led Board of Peace to withdraw its forces from the Strip in exchange for Hamas disarmament. Before the war, Gaza was developing as an unexpected tech hub, a story our Middle East correspondent, Yoland Nell, reported on at the time. She's been taking another look at how, even amid the ruins, thousands of young Gazans are turning to their laptops to reconnect to the outside world.
3: It was easy to forget you were in Gaza City, with brightly decorated walls and smart office furniture, not to mention high-speed internet and constant electricity. The headquarters of Gaza Sky Geeks buzzed with creativity. The tech program was set up in 2011 by Google and the NGO Mercy Corps, and over several years I'd watched it grow. When I last visited its main hub, before the latest war, it was packed with 20-somethings learning at coding academies and discussing their tech startups. A graphic designer, Shams, told me her freelancing work brought light into her life and gave her a way into the wide and enormous world. That was how many talented university graduates saw remote tech jobs, as a way around the tight border restrictions that Israel and Egypt imposed on Gaza after Hamas seized control of the local government in 2007. The blockade had crippled the economy. Many Palestinian tech workers once had hopeful dreams of turning the Gaza Strip into the Arab world's Silicon Valley, or at least an outsourcing hub. I'd assumed those dreams had ended after the deadly Hamas-led attacks on Israel in 2023 triggered Gaza's most brutal war to date. But it turns out I was wrong. Each weekday morning in Gaza City, Sarah Al-Helwa, a digital designer, leaves the room in a family home where she now lives with her husband since their own apartment was badly damaged. She carries her laptop and baby Alma along streets strewn with rubble to a new co-working space. "I push myself forwards no matter how exhausted I am," Sarah says. Now aged 24, she was close to finishing university when the war started. After Israel's military ordered people to leave Gaza City, she fled southwards with her family. Sarah struggled to finish her studies on a borrowed laptop. And finally, she graduated and got married, passing these milestones, she says, without any celebrations or joy. But now she has baby Alma. "She's the absolute centre of my universe," Sarah smiles. Sarah recently landed a big project with a Saudi perfume company. She'd like to launch her own design brand. But most of all, she wants Alma to have a better life. While Sarah taps at her computer, her daughter is cared for in a nursery at the co-working space. It was opened in the home of former tech entrepreneur Mohammed Halawa after his previous co-working space was destroyed in the war. "Electricity's still a big dilemma," he explains. "At peak hours, there are often power cuts." But he's had help to buy new solar panels from the Gaza Sky Geeks program. Its own tech hubs have been destroyed or badly damaged, so it's now supporting the new co-working spaces which have popped up. In another bustling workspace in Gaza City, a software engineer, Mahran Bayed, lists the remote freelance work he can do, starting from mobile applications for iPhone and Android to building websites, even making digital ads. Since the start of the war, Israel hasn't allowed journalists to enter Gaza to report independently, so we chat on a video call, which mostly holds up. "Sometimes I think about the contrast in my daily life," confides Mahran, who's living in a tent near the rubble of his old home with his wife and three young children. "In the morning, I'll be waiting for electricity or the internet network so that I can turn on my laptop. A few hours later," he goes on, "I'm discussing AI, startups and product development with professionals from different countries. Talent and ambition can exist anywhere." There are many challenges, including Mahran's broken laptop screen. It can't be fixed because Israel won't allow spare parts for computers and new devices to enter Gaza, arguing they could be used by armed groups. So for now, he has to tote a separate display screen around. There are also banking restrictions which make payment for work difficult. After October's ceasefire, Israel continued to bomb Gaza, saying it was targeting Hamas. Wider recovery remains at a standstill. But Nicole Hark from the American NGO Mercy Corps says that given a chance, the tech sector could be quick to revive. "We talk about it now as a sort of digital lifeline," Nicole says. "At a time when 80% of the people living in Gaza have no income whatsoever, it's really critical." Many of the Gaza tech workers whom I met years ago were able to use their connections and savings to leave the strip early in the war. Others have been killed. But still, Gaza Sky Geeks goes on, along with other schemes providing online training and connections to mentors and clients around the world. They ensure Gaza's co-working tech spaces remain places of hope.
1: Yoland Nell. And you can hear more on that story in Assignment via bbc.com. Lastly, we take you to a country teeming with animals found nowhere else in the world, Australia. Many of these creatures are now at serious risk of dying out. The introduction of animals from other parts of the world, like pigs, rabbits, and most of all sheep, wreaked havoc on native wildlife. Even though Australia places more importance on protecting native species these days, that is often at odds with the inevitable expansion of urban areas. Tiffany Turnbull went out into the bush with a team working to save one creature from extinction. Now, counting animals may sound simple, but you've got to spot them first.
4: Right, eyes peeled, comes the order from the front seat. A person is stationed at each window as the pickup truck rolls along bush tracks. We do as we're told, scanning the ends and tops of logs, looking between low scrub and patches of wildflowers for a flash of stripes or a dart of movement. But nothing. Eluding us is the numbat, a small Australian marsupial which looks like the cross between a chipmunk and an anteater. If spotting a rare creature in the wild wasn't challenging enough, this one is a squirrel-sized camouflage master, explains Tony Friend, the godfather of conservation in the state of Western Australia. I've joined Tony and volunteers Rob and Jacko for an annual research trip to count numbats and gauge how the species is faring. Once it was common in Australia, but this pocket of forest, a few hours' drive southeast of Perth, is one of the few places that they remain. Tony told me he first stepped foot in Dryandra 5 decades ago. Then, a bright-eyed 20-something, he'd actually studied bugs and knew little about numbats, he admits with a chuckle. Numbats eat termites. Their long, skinny tongues can hoover up as many as 20,000 a day. And the initial theory was that they were running out of food, he explains. But Tony quickly discovered that wasn't the problem. Numbats themselves were on the menu for European foxes. But as soon as Tony and his team got foxes under control, feral cats, another invasive species, moved in to finish off their leftovers, he says. Through baiting, surveillance, and a breeding program, they've been able to rebuild the numbat population here, and even reintroduce them to several other sites. But the threats keep coming. There's suspicion global warming is already changing the numbats' feeding habits, pushing them into the cooler hunting hours of some of their nocturnal predators. This year's been a bit of a feast, Rob says from behind the wheel. On his head is a black cap emblazoned with the Numbat Task Force logo. The truck driver leads that volunteer group, who make a lot of Tony's thinly resourced work possible. For hours on end, we crawl around seeing wallabies, a goanna, a couple of echidnas, but no numbats. This corner of Australia is the front line of its extinction crisis, a last stand for many species that have been driven to the brink by feral pests and disease, habitat destruction, climate change, and the disasters that it brings. But I've watched this play out in my own backyard too. Growing up on the bushy outskirts of Brisbane, on the other side of the country, my favourite neighbours were the resident koalas. Spotting one snuggled in a tree was nothing out of the ordinary then, but I haven't seen a koala in the wild for almost a decade. Every time I go back to my hometown, there are new chunks of vital gum tree habitat missing. Even the property where I grew up has been cleared. Koalas are now endangered, and there are fears that they could disappear from Australia's east coast within a generation, joining the 100-odd species which the country has already lost over the past 2 centuries. But the numbat offers some hope that we can turn things around. 5 hours into our hunt, Rob and Jacko let out twin cries of excitement. The cause of the commotion stands frozen and alert at the end of a hollowed log, as Rob and Jacko jokingly bicker over who spotted it first. To my untrained eye, it just looked like another piece of fallen, rusty tree bark. But then, as I squint, it takes shape. And before I know it, we've seen 8 numbats. including several babies, blinking at us in the dusky light. Across the country, their numbers are up tenfold, and just a few weeks ago, the numbat was taken off the International Endangered Species list. It is now classified as near threatened. But Tony still feels nervous about the numbat count every year. In the back of his mind are cautionary tales, like the Gilbert's potoroo, the world's rarest marsupial, and now Australia's most endangered animal. 2 decades of Tony's painstaking work to save it were wiped out in a blink, thanks to just one devastating bushfire in 2015. He stresses he tries not to despair about the future of the species that he's dedicated his whole life to protecting. He sighs and adds, "We can't just walk away and say, they're fine, you know?"
1: Tiffany Turnbull there. That's all for this edition of the programme. Thank you for listening. I'm Pascal Harter. The producer was Polly Hope. And we'll be back next weekend with more about the real lives behind the global headlines. So do join us again then, here on the BBC World Service.
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0: Laurent de Cherizet was on his way to a jet-set life, high-powered board meetings in Paris, perhaps a bit of water skiing off Saint-Tropez. But when his sister was badly injured in a car crash, his life turned upside down. With the help of his Christian faith, he started opening houses where severely disabled and able-bodied people live together. I'm John Lawrenson with France's Untouchables Houses for Heart and Soul after the latest BBC News.
1: BBC News with Neil Nunes. About 5,000 people have been evacuated on Indonesia's Flores Island a day after an earthquake hit the region, followed by hundreds of aftershocks. More than 50 people are known to have been killed. One person has died in a car accident on Hawaii's Big Island as a hurricane approached the archipelago with strong winds and heavy rain. The authorities have warned of large and dangerous waves. The mayor of Moscow says a huge overnight assault on the city saw more than 600 Ukrainian drones launched towards the Russian capital. Sergei Sobyanin said most had been intercepted, but some casualties were reported. Ukraine was also subjected to overnight attacks, resulting in at least 4 deaths. Iran's foreign minister is quoted as saying Tehran has not decided to resume talks with the United States and that messages being exchanged via Qatar and Pakistan do not amount to negotiations. Brazil's leftist president Luiz Inácio Lula da Silva and his right-wing rival Flávio Bolsonaro are starting their official presidential campaigns later today, with polls suggesting the October election will be a tight race. Scientists say they are increasingly concerned about the number of social media influencers taking risks to film themselves with sharks. The researchers say they've seen a marked increase in people being bitten. Hungary says at least 12 people have been killed in a motorway bus crash. Several others were injured. In football, Malawi face Cameroon in the final of the Women's Africa Cup of Nations. Both sides are trying to claim the title for the first time. Cameroon have been runners-up 3 times previously, while this is the first time that Malawi has competed in the tournament. BBC News.
0: He wasn't destined for this life, but when his sister was severely injured in a car accident, his old life died and a new one began.
2: These men and women tell us their biggest suffering isn't their disability. It's not being in a wheelchair, it's not their injured bodies, having no memory, not being able to stand up, not being able to eat or go to the toilet on their own.
0: Now, this Frenchman has built a network of houses where people with severe disabilities, many of them accident victims like his sister, live side by side with able-bodied people.
2: Well, the hardest thing, they say, is the solitude.
3: C'est la solitude.
0: Les Maisons Simon de Sirène, Simon of Cyrene houses, Untouchables houses, they're sometimes called, named after the man who helped Jesus carry his cross, where people help each other just by being there. I'm John Lawrenson, and this is the documentary on the BBC World Service. For this week's Heart and Soul, I'm in France with the story of Laurent de Cherizet, the man who created them.
4: Pour le service de table.
0: It's lunchtime at the Simon of Cyrene house in Vanves, just south of Paris. Audrey, the house manager, announces whose turn it is to serve at the tables and clear up.
4: Anaïs et Lodita.
0: There is, in this house, built into the wing of a convent, a joyfulness about the place. Even when it's your turn to wash up. It's pretty amazing when you think about it, because most of the people about to tuck into a lunch of sautéed turkey and cream sauce with gratin dauphinois potatoes and green beans are severely disabled. Some were born with heavy physical and or mental disabilities. Others have been badly and permanently injured in accidents. Here, the joy of being alive, the joy of being with other people, is palpable. This was the very first Simon of Cyrene house. It opened in 2009. There are now 30 of them across France, a number set to double in the next few years. It's a huge operation, making the lives of hundreds of people immeasurably better. In the Maison Simon de Sirène's beautiful and well-tended garden, I meet the founder, Laurent de Cherizet. It all started, he says, in 1983. He was an ambitious 19-year-old business school student, and then the phone rang, and his life changed forever.
3: Je reçois un coup de fil à 5 heures du matin.
2: I got a call at 5 in the morning. It was my mum. My sister Cécile, who was a pretty young girl of 17 with a wonderful future ahead of her, had had an accident. She'd been in a passenger seat of a car that had veered off the road and hit a tree at 80 kilometers an hour. She was seriously injured. For 8 months, she was in a coma. We went to the hospital every day. The only answer the doctors could give to our questions was that they didn't know. We never even knew whether she'd still be alive the following morning. And then one day, she woke up. She was smiling. It was partly due to the part of the brain that had been damaged. I think it was also due to the way she'd been treated during her coma. There's a lot of debate in France at the moment about palliative care for the terminally ill. In fact, accident victims need the same kind of tender care she received, and I think that contributed. And also, her smile is who she is. She has a beautiful soul, Cécile. It was also the quality of her soul and her love for other people.
0: Her love for life too, maybe. Maybe she was happy to have survived.
2: That's it. You know, someone came to visit us here and said they'd expected to find a sad place. But it was one of the most joyous places in Paris. That's because the people here are grand vivants, big livers. People who live life more intensely because they know what life is worth.
3: Existentiel, fondamental.
0: What were Cécile's injuries?
3: C'était vraiment la lésion cérébrale, c'est-à-dire que...
2: Brain damage. The brain is like a computer hard drive. When it's damaged, that impacts everything. There are parts of the body that no longer function. So it's a physical disability, but it's also a psychiatric disability, a sensorial disability, and a cognitive disability. It's a mix of lots of things, and it's not the same for everyone.
3: C'est pas tout le monde la même chose.
0: What sort of state were you in after her accident? And how do you recover from a disaster like that?
3: Alors en fait, c'est aussi là un long chemin.
2: It's a long road. There are moments in life that we don't choose, such as the loss of someone close to you or an accident. I think in times like these, you have to be gentle, you have to be patient. It's really time that will heal. It's not a moment for choices, it's a moment for consent. I really like this word, consent. It's a bit like a dance that you do with another person. You consent to the trials of life. You can go through periods of extreme pain, of depression. You sink, but then it's as if you touch the bottom of the swimming pool and start to rise up again. And here you can find a really vital energy. For believers, that vital energy comes from the source of love that we call God. The mystery of the source of love.
3: Qu'on appelle Dieu, quoi. Le mystère de la source de l'amour, quoi.
0: How did Cécile's accident change what you considered important?
3: C'est sûr que moi, à 19 ans, j'étais dans une business school.
2: I was a 19-year-old business school student. I wanted success to make a lot of money. But you realize in moments like that, everything's so fragile. And for me, a long period of questioning began about how to use my talents to have a successful life, which is very different from how to use your talents to be successful. And I asked myself some fundamental questions about what I believed in and who I believed in. And I rediscovered something I'd known as a child, the source of love we call God, of God as a living person. and I read the Holy Gospels, which are a school of life and which give you a tremendous taste for life.
3: Un goût de la vie fantastique.
0: There is, for example, in the Gospel according to St. Matthew, that extraordinary dialogue between Jesus and the righteous. I was hungry and you gave me food, he tells them. I was thirsty, a stranger, naked, sick, a prisoner, and you helped me. The righteous have no recollection of this whatsoever. Lord, they answer, when did we see you hungry, thirsty, a stranger, naked, sick, or in prison and help you? And the king will answer them, truly I tell you, just as you did it to one of the least of these brothers and sisters of mine, you did it to me.
2: Reading the Gospels did me so much good and helped me grow beyond my own limits and realize that for me, in my faith, God is in the other. But when it comes down to it, what's important is how you live. There are many people who live in Simon of Cyrene houses who aren't believers and whose relationships are of a quality that I find inspiring. I'm constantly inspired by people who don't believe in God but who have a capacity of giving themselves, of sharing love that is magnificent.
0: Was there for you, along with this new understanding of the importance of the other, the importance of our relationships with other people, also a discovery or a rediscovery of God?
2: Yes. For me, my rediscovery was like St. Paul's conversion on the road to Damascus. For many people, it's a slow, discreet process. I think it depends on the psychology of each individual. For me, it was sudden. And it came with an understanding that love is free.
3: L'amour, c'est gratuit.
0: His sister Cécile's accident had changed the way he saw the world. It had also, unbeknownst to him, set something in motion. But for years, this didn't really alter the direction of his work life. He went into business, did well, founded and sold some companies.
3: On est le même.
2: I was the same person, and yet I was no longer the same person. I'm an entrepreneur. I like creating things. I like bringing people together. For 20 years, I created companies in business and marketing and loved it. And I got married and had 5 children. But when I got to what was the second half of my life, I began to see something in my prayers that Cécile needed a place to live that would give taste and meaning to her life, and that I could be the builder.
3: En être l'ouvrier, quoi.
0: How did you decide what kind of structure you'd build?
3: À l'époque, il y avait deux possibilités, deux chemins. Soit...
2: Before we built the Simon of Cyrene houses, there were two possibilities for people in Cécile's situation. Medical social centers, which are expensive and there aren't enough of them in France, or home. But your home probably isn't adapted for disabled people. And when you've lost your job, you're no longer earning any money, you are more and more lonely. Things can get very difficult. Half the time, families break up under the strain as well.
3: Notre famille, une fois sur deux, elle explose complètement.
0: The germ of the idea of a third option came from Cécile and Laurent's mother.
3: Ils avaient dit à un moment quelque chose de fantastique.
2: She said something fantastic about 10 years after Cécile's accident. She said to her, we are going to stop looking at your disability because you are much more than that. You, Cécile, are really good at making people feel welcome. She doesn't have much memory and with her body it's complicated, but she has a great smile and she knows how to welcome people and share her joy. During her 4 years in hospital, she'd had time to strike up some good friendships, and it was this group of friends who became a sort of promise of what we'd create here. So I worked with this little group. I asked them what they wanted. They said they didn't want to live with their aging parents anymore, however much they loved them. They wanted their own place. They wanted to live as a family of friends. So I said, great, we can create something in the country with horses and flowers. And they said that would make them even more isolated. Yes, a garden, but in the city. So that's what we created. Soon there will be 60 Simon of Cyrene houses, and they are all with gardens in the city.
3: Et surtout dans la ville avec un jardin.
0: You're listening to Heart and Soul on the BBC World Service. I'm John Lawrenson, and I'm in France with Laurent de Cherizet, the creator of France's Simon de Cyrene houses. One of the inhabitants of this house, a very blonde, quite elegantly dressed 28-year-old called Paul-Edouard de Pomerol, takes me, with Laurent, to have a look at his apartment. Everyone has their own small flat because, says Laurent, you can't live happily with other people unless you have a private space of your own. In the lift, on the way up, we're chatting away, and suddenly Paul-Edouard exclaims, I was so alone before, so alone. He shows us his bedroom, the view from the window, the bathroom. The main room is quite big. On one wall is a giant poster of the tennis champion Roger Federer, because, perhaps surprisingly, Paul Edouard is a keen tennis player. Paul Edouard tells me that whenever he feels like chatting to someone, he goes down to the communal kitchen. It's his turn to cook on Mondays. There are four houses like this one close together. Each has 12 inhabitants, half disabled, half not, paid and volunteer staff mainly. There is, in the main house, a big sitting room, a big dining room, and another bigger kitchen for when everyone eats together, which happens a couple of times a week. I'd actually bumped into Paul Edouard in the street as I was trying to figure out which door was the main entrance, and I didn't immediately understand that he had a disability. Though he did maybe look a bit stiff in the neck area. But when he was 20, still a student, he had a near-fatal skiing accident that left him with permanent brain damage.
5: I asked my best friend to film me because it was going to be my last lap of the day and I was going to do something pretty spectacular. He said, okay, just don't try and take the bump. I said, don't worry yourself, man. I was completely serene, completely on the moon, in fact, and I went for the bump. In the film, you don't see me take off, but you do see me coming down, smashing into the snow. It's a really violent shock. You hear my friend laughing and saying, Paul-Ed, are you all right? He had no idea how serious it was. I was helicoptered to hospital, where I was in a coma for a month. I woke up with brain damage. I spent 2 years in a wheelchair. I lost a lot of memory, but that's coming back bit by bit. You can work on that. Before coming here, I was living at home, but I felt quite lonely. My parents weren't in the position to be able to stop working, and there were my brothers and sisters to care about too. I didn't want to be a burden on my family, and I wanted my own freedom.
6: J'ai envie d'avoir ma propre liberté.
0: Were your ideas a bit dark at that time?
6: Oui, oui. Oui, elles étaient vraiment,
5: Yes, very, very dark. I was so lonely I'd call the emergency services so they'd come and get me. Because I was alone. I didn't know what to do. Should I kill myself? Or call the fire brigade? I called the fire brigade and had a 6-month spell in a psychiatric hospital.
0: Now you seem happy.
6: Maintenant je revis et revivre avec les autres, c'est magnifique.
5: I'm in heaven, really, heaven. Here, it's incredible because everyone helps everyone and we understand each other. Outside, when you're in the street and you're in a wheelchair, for example, people look at you in a strange way. They're afraid somehow. Here, everyone accepts everyone. And there's a joie de vivre, a joy in being alive. And here, I have come back to life and live again with other people. It's fantastic. We show that life can be beautiful. That when we're together, life is beautiful.
6: Et en étant ensemble, la vie est magnifique.
0: After our chat, Paul Edouard goes off to play tennis, and in the garden, a young able-bodied man named Pierre Louis helps a woman in her early 40s come and find me. Her name's Aude. She's very slight of build and has a hand that probably can't do the sort of things hands usually do, around which are wrapped some pretty bracelets and a rosary. She's in a wheelchair, she can't walk, and she can't see. But apart from that, she's fine. And I'm not joking. In fact, she's a lot more than fine.
7: Le handicap pour moi, il a été difficile à vivre, surtout quand j'étais enfant.
8: My disability was hard to live with, especially when I was a child, because I didn't want to be disabled. I wanted to be like the other children, to run, to go and play. But I was very studious at school. I really liked school and I really threw myself into my classwork. I was lucky enough to have beautiful family with parents and sisters and grandparents around me. Some beautiful friendships too. So I was very lucky. I received a lot. And now, at Simon of Cyrene, I can try to give back a little of what I received.
7: Un peu de tout ce que j'ai reçu.
0: How can you do that?
7: En étant présente, déjà, en essayant...
8: By trying to be present for the people I share this house with. By listening to them. By trying to share the happy moments and the less happy moments. To be with them with everything that I carry in my heart, with my faith. I told you, I've received a lot. I also received a gift of faith in the God of love, in whom I believe deeply and who carries me each day. I like saying God of love because for me, that is really what God is. A God that loves me, a God that is with me wherever my life takes me, who is part of what I am, so that I become like Him, so that His love comes and lives in my heart and shines for the people around me. In all humility, I am conscious of my limits, my bad points, of my fragilities.
0: It's very touching, very convincing as well, to hear you say that living at this Simon of Cyrene house enables you to give back some of the love you've received. What else has it meant for you living in this place?
7: Eh bien déjà, ça m'a fait passer d'une à ma vie d'adulte.
8: It enabled me to become an adult. I was wonderfully well looked after by my family, but in my 20s, I had the deep desire to live my own life. I was looking for my path, and with my family, I wanted to be able to invite them to my place.
7: Ma famille est chez moi, en fait.
0: And it was also here that you met your husband.
7: Oui. Ça fait partie des grands miracles de ma vie parce que...
8: That is one of the miracles of my life, because after 10 years of friendship, David asked me to marry him. It was a bit vertiginous taking the plunge at the age of 40, but it meant we had more beautiful things to live. And I wanted to live life to the full. So I said to myself, well, all right, and made an act of faith with him as well, the two of us together.
7: Des fois aussi avec lui ensemble.
0: Talking to Aude is good for the soul. You receive warmth and empathy, some of the gift she says she receives from the God of love, as she calls him. It's easy to imagine the good she does to the people around her, both the invalids and the valid, as they say rather brutally in French.
9: My name is Katharina. I'm 19 years old and I am from Germany, from Dresden. I'm here for doing volunteer service for 1 year.
0: How do you like it?
9: I like it very well. It's a home to me.
0: Mm.
9: The community is everything. You share the experience. Mm. And I'm so glad and thankful that I got the ability to come here. In the apartment where I live and work, it's really touching to get to know them, their stories, and the trust that is built. I would say it changed in a way how I see life, and I'm really thankful for that.
0: How?
9: I think it changed in the way that I can appreciate my life and the moments I share with other people more.
0: Mm.
9: Yeah. It's strengthening in a way, as well to see that after a tragic accident, your life will be worthy and you will find your happiness, especially in community, and that's really heartwarming.
0: Bet you always wanted to know what happy birthday to you sounds like in French. Well, now you do. These Simon of Cyrene houses are financed through private donations and the pooling of government disability benefits. But the project was given a big helping hand at the beginning by a man called Philippe Pozzo di Borgo, whose story is one that millions and millions of people in France and around the world know by heart, even if they've never heard his name.
10: Donc c'est cet homme qui était aussi très...
2: He was a businessman and an aristocrat. He lived in a mansion, almost a little chateau, in the center of Paris. For him, life was about being handsome, brilliant, fit, rich, and talented. He was all of those things, but he said life always had a bitter taste. I wasn't satisfied, he said. Then he had a paragliding accident and found himself with a brain that functioned perfectly well, but the only part of his body he could move was his head and his neck a little bit. To make matters worse, he lost his wife, who he loved very much. He needed help all the time. And the person he hired was a thug from the poor suburbs, a person with a criminal record. He hired this person because he gave him no pity. He was straightforward. But he could see he had a heart of gold. The friendship that grew up between them, that Philippe wrote about, was made into the movie The Untouchables, which became one of the most successful French films of all time. Philippe was a friend of mine. He came here, and he gave all his royalties from the film to us to build more Simon of Cyrene houses.
0: So sometimes the places you created are called Untouchables houses, but you chose to call them Simon of Cyrene houses. Why that name?
10: Alors le nom Simon de Cyrène, c'est un personnage biblique, hein, c'est celui qui est réquisitionné.
2: Simon of Cyrene is a person in the Bible. He's the one who was requisitioned by the Romans to help Jesus carry his cross. I like this word, requisitioned, because like a disability, it wasn't something he chose. He was just walking home from the fields and he was made to carry the condemned man's cross up the hill at Golgotha. But he consents. He has that little part of freedom which is how he sees Jesus. And he sees him as a brother. We have the same freedom at Simon of Cyrene when we are at a hospital or a prison, when we see a homeless person or a migrant or an elderly person or a sick person. We can look at their face and see the face of Christ.
10: On peut voir le regard du Christ, quoi.
0: What would Jesus think if he came here?
10: Mon espérance et ma foi chrétienne, c'est que...
2: For me, my Christian hope and faith is that Jesus is here already, especially in the injured and the vulnerable. It was a French Christian author, Georges Bernanos, who said that God didn't come to end our suffering. He came to inhabit it.
10: Habiter nos souffrances.
0: You've been listening to the story of Laurent de Cherizet, the creator of France's Simon of Cyrene houses, for Heart and Soul on the BBC World Service. The programme was produced and presented by me, John Lawrenson. The series editor is Rajiv Gupta.
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14: Coming up on The Arts Hour with me, Nikki Beatty, American superstar drag queen RuPaul on his comedy disaster movie Stop That Train. Luxembourgish German actor Vicky Creeps shares the unique way she shakes off her characters. And the American composer Missy Mazzoli explains what inspired her opioid crisis opera, The Galloping Cure.
15: Oh, I mean, this would have been the late 80s, early 90s. So, you know, Bon Jovi, Living on a Prayer, all the Guns N' Roses, these epic stories. But yeah, I think that this opera in particular is equal parts music theater, it's dance, there's electronic music in it, there's a little bit of everything.
14: Also, Patrick Bramall and Harriet Dyer from hit Australian series Colin from Accounts, Cuban global ballet star and choreographer Carlos Acosta on what made him first love his art form. We have digital voodoo music from West Africa, and I'll be talking to two members of India's first all-female hip-hop collective, Wild Wild Women. All that and more coming up on The Arts Hour.
1: BBC News with Neil Nunes. About 5,000 people have been displaced on Indonesia's Flores Island after an earthquake hit the region, followed by hundreds of aftershocks. More than 50 people are known to have been killed. We have this report from Jerome Wirawan.
16: The extent of the damage caused by Saturday's quake is becoming clearer. One of the area's main hospitals in Manggarai Regency has been severely affected. Some roofs and walls have collapsed, and doctors have set up tents as makeshift treatment rooms. Staff are scrambling to recover vital equipment from the rubble. Many of those forced from their homes are growing increasingly anxious as they wait for food and essential supplies. The Indonesian government says it has already airlifted thousands of relief packages from Jakarta and insists further help is on its way.
1: The mayor of Moscow says a huge overnight assault on the city saw more than 600 Ukrainian drones launched towards the Russian capital. Sergei Sobyanin said most had been intercepted, but some casualties were reported. The local governor described it as one of the biggest such attacks in recent memory. He said at least one person had been killed. Ukraine was also subjected to overnight attacks, as Dan Johnson reports from Kyiv.
17: A market to the north of Kyiv was burning earlier this morning. There are six people reported injured across the city, but no deaths in Kyiv. Elsewhere in Ukraine, we believe the death toll has now risen to four overnight, with two people having been killed in Zaporizhia when a house was destroyed by a Russian guided bomb. And there are two people reported dead in Kryvyi Rih, which is in the Dnipropetrovsk region. 14 people also injured there in an attack Russia says it carried out on a steelworks.
1: A Chinese container vessel has set sail for Europe as part of a new weekly service that'll transit the Arctic Passage and bypass the Middle East. The Northern Sea Route along Russia

0: had this update.
1: Earlier today, Tropical Storm Lala strengthened to a hurricane category 1. On the Big Island, the best we know, and we've been back and forth with them, 43,000 homes are now without power because it's a very strong wind event. And some, as I understand it, some 10 to 20 inches of rain are going to be left there.
0: The authorities have warned of large and dangerous waves. World News from the BBC. The Iranian military has said Qatar should allow it to send a fact-finding team to find out what happened to three missing Iranian Air Force pilots. Qatar has flatly denied that it's holding the three men who Tehran says were shot down in the early days of its war with the US. The Hungarian Prime Minister Peter Modjar says 12 people were killed and at least 10 injured after a Polish bus was involved in a motorway crash. The Hungarian state news agency said the bus ran into a ditch and tipped over near the town of Mezőkeresztes in eastern Hungary. Bangladesh have sealed a historic victory over Australia in the opening cricket test match in Darwin, giving them their first ever win in the five-day format on Australian soil. Bangladesh dominated their hosts throughout the match, winning by 9 wickets. The margin of victory over the world's top-ranked test team has sent shockwaves through the cricketing world. In football, Malawi will face Cameroon in the final of the Women's Africa Cup of Nations. Both sides are trying to claim the title for the first time. Malawi are ranked 153rd in the world, 82 places below Cameroon. We get more now from Maz Faruqi.
2: Cameroon only claimed a spot at this Cup of Nations as a lucky loser when the tournament expanded to 16 nations at the end of last year, whilst debutants Malawi couldn't have dreamt of such a run to the final. But it's been inspired by sublime performances throughout by the Chiwenga sisters, who have scored 9 goals between them. They will be Malawi's main goal threat, but they will have to get past one of the other players of the tournament, the Cameroon keeper, 22-year-old Makeli Behina, who saved a penalty in extra time and then 3 in the shootout in their semi-final win over the host Morocco.
0: That's the latest BBC World News.
3: Hello and welcome to the Arts Hour from the BBC World Service. I'm Nikki Badey, bringing you a star-studded lineup of guests and some cultural companionship with the best global arts, culture and entertainment conversation from across the BBC and beyond. Coming up, we'll hear from the American superstar and Drag Race host RuPaul about his comedy disaster movie Stop That Train. Luxembourgish German actor Vicky Creeps shares the unique way that she shakes off her characters when she finishes a role. And the American composer Missy Mazzoli explains what inspired her opioid crisis opera, The Galloping Cure. Also on the show, Patrick Bramall and Harriet Dyer, real-life couple and co-creators of the hit Australian series Colin from Accounts, discuss how they work together. Cuban global ballet star and choreographer Carlos Acosta, on the moment he knew that dance was his destiny. And we have digital voodoo music from West Africa, from the feminist band Nana Benz du Togo. That's not all, though. My guests on today's Arts Hour are two members of India's first all-female hip-hop collective, Wild Wild Women, Preeti and Kranti. You'll hear them later in the show. And our cultural critic this week is the art historian, curator, writer, and host of the All About Art podcast, Alexandra Steinecker-Clark. Before we go any further, Alexandra, do you have a cultural highlight that you'd like to recommend to the world this week?
4: I sure do. My cultural highlight for this week is the artwork by Korean-American artist Samantha Yoon Wall. Now, I saw Samantha's works when I was over in Seattle. I'm from Seattle. I was visiting family, and I went to the Seattle Art Museum, and I saw her exhibition there because she currently has a solo on, which is very, very special. And I then went to this new art innovation lab, and I got to see Samantha, who's doing a residency at SHISPA, and I got to talk to her, and I got to see her work, and I got to see some works in progress.
3: Describe her work to us.
4: Absolutely. So she works in kind of grayscale, like black, white, gray, because she works in carbon-based material. So that means she works with charcoal, she works with ink, she works with Conte crayon, and she also works with stencil, a bit of collage. And they're silhouettes of mostly women, as well as a couple of outlines of different

0: plants that carry meaning, and she brings them together in different, these silhouettes are moving and doing different things, and sometimes there's a little bit of, you know, this eeriness about it, because you don't necessarily see their identity as figures, but you yourself can kind of project yourself into it, which is also very special.
1: Sounds wonderful. Mm. Thank you so much for that. Let's begin flamboyantly. RuPaul is a 14-time Emmy Award and Tony Award-winning performer and the engine that drives the international TV phenomenon Drag Race. For his latest film role, RuPaul stars as a female president in Stop That Train, an action comedy disaster movie in which two stewardesses, played by Drag Race stars, try and save a high-speed train from crashing.
2: Conductor, are you saying that you're on a runaway train?
3: Worse, we can't stop.
4: The storm of Gaza.
3: In English, please.
5: It's gonna be a disaster.
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7: Va a ser un desastre.
8: In Mandarin, please.
9: There's no need to panic.
1: RuPaul spoke to the BBC Sarah Cox about the film and his multifaceted career.
2: Can you read me?
10: Girl, where do I start?
11: My goal has always been to stuff as many lives into one lifetime as possible, like Jane Fonda and Quincy Jones, you know?
12: And have you enjoyed all the different lives that you've squeezed in?
11: No!
12: Would it
11: but that's part of it. That's part of it. You know, you're not going to enjoy everything. In fact, most things don't work out. Most of the projects that you try to mount, it don't work out. Some do. And I've been very fortunate.
12: And would it be fair to say that you had quite a tough start in life?
11: I think life is tough. Now, if we were speaking generally, I've been really fortunate. I've been very lucky in things. But, you know, there's always hardships that you have to face. But you learn how to navigate that stuff, which is what makes you who you are.
12: Was it ever in doubt that you were going to be a star?
11: No. No.
12: It's fair to say you're a big fan of trains, isn't it?
11: I love trains.
12: Yeah. And there's a romanticism about them.
11: Absolute romanticism. I guess it's the Agatha Christie books, maybe. I don't know, but I've always loved them. I remember as a kid taking a train from San Diego up to LA to visit my father and just loved it so much. I think it is the Agatha Christie of it all. I love taking the train over to Paris and it's just it's so wonderful. And I always listen to Stock Aitken Waterman on the train because their music sounds like a chugga chugga chugga chugga chugga chugga. Oh. Never gonna give you yes.
12: First time on Eurostar, were you not a tiny bit disappointed that you didn't plunge into the sea and see like mermaids and that? I was fully expecting.
11: In our movie, are you talking about our movie when we go into the water in the?
12: Oh, of course! Oh my gosh, it happens in that. It happens with the Glamazonia Express. The movie is Stop That Train.
11: Stop That Train! It's my Albert Finney. Albert Finney does that in a movie. He says that line in a movie.
12: I mean, it is so much fun. It is just what we need right now.
11: Yes.
12: I love that it's a beautiful nod as well because I grew up, my generation, Airplane, Naked Gun.
11: Love.
12: All of those.
11: Yes.
12: You are President Gagwell, and it is led by loads of fabulous drag queens. Was it just a joy to be involved with?
11: It was just a joy to be involved with. We needed to do something that would lift everyone up and sort of forget about escapism, forget about all of that mishigas.
1: RuPaul, and the film is Stop That Train. Our cultural commentator on the Arts Hour this week is Alexandra Steinecker-Clark. Are you, Alex, a RuPaul's Drag Race fan from the US, UK, or anywhere else?
0: Unfortunately, I hate to admit it, but I've never seen RuPaul's Drag Race. However, I have, of course, heard of it. It is a seminal piece of good TV to watch, and I'm aware of that. So maybe it's high time that I catch up on that.
1: Does stuffing as many lives into one as possible, his phrase for his desire to be and do many things, resonate with you in any way?
0: It really does.
1: In what way?
0: I was born in the United States, and then when I was a teenager, I moved to Austria. And so I had to adapt fairly quickly to a new culture, a new language, And that changes your personality. You know, as a teenager, as a human being, you kind of start to adapt in a different way. And then I moved to London and I started to study art history. And so living in this multicultural kind of upbringing, I've definitely felt like I've lived different lives.
1: And it's been to your advantage.
0: I think so. Yes, absolutely. And then I must say, you know, I work in the art world. And so that's currently not the easiest sector to be in. But I feel like I've lived a lot of different lives professionally. I've worked in galleries, I've worked in auction houses, I'm now freelance, I've written a book, I present, I run a podcast. And really, RuPaul's professional story deeply resonated with me and how much he has done creatively in his career.
1: Before, you weren't allowed to be a multi-hyphenate because it just meant that you couldn't do any one single thing well. Today, I think we all need to be multi-hyphenates, don't we? Thank you so much, Alex. You're listening to The Arts Hour from the BBC World Service. I'm Nikki Beatty. Luxembourgish German actor Vicky Creeps is probably best known for her role in the Academy Award-winning film Phantom Thread alongside Daniel Day-Lewis. Her latest role is in Love Me Tender, written and directed by the French filmmaker Anna Cazenave-Combe. It's a moving and powerful drama based on a book by Constance Dubré about a mother forced to fight for her relationship with her young son after choosing to live openly as a gay woman. Vicky Creeps told the BBC's Kylie Pentolo what appealed to her about the role.
13: It was really the book by Constance Dubré at the base. And this woman, Constance herself, describes her own life. And I think I've never read anything where a woman was so honestly describing her view on motherhood. And she describes it completely in her own view, very painfully, truthfully real, I think. And I just never read that before. It was just, to me, like another step in feminism, you know, like philosophically, really.
14: Mm. It is heartbreaking in parts to watch. And the hardest part for me, I think, was watching her relationship with her son slowly unravel. How did you prepare for the emotional intensity of portraying a mother who's effectively being pushed out of her child's life?
13: You know, I always try not to over-prepare myself. And since I have two kids, it was easy to just understand how you might feel if you cannot see your child and how you cannot even move or speak in a way that you feel because they might take your child away and this prison, really. I actually didn't try to prepare that part too much.
14: Mm. As you said, you have two children. And I believe when you got pregnant at the age of 25, you were told your career would be over.
13: Yeah.
14: But tell me about that. And I mean, you clearly proved them wrong.
13: Yeah, I mean, I think I proved them wrong, if you say them, in many ways. And it was different, you know, than it's hard to believe, but it was very different. And people would tell me that. And the first movie I was supposed to do, I couldn't because they said, oh, she's pregnant. You know, what if she can't move? Or I had a director once ask me beforehand, oh, but now you're pregnant. I hope your face doesn't change. You know, I mean, then I was too scared to say anything. But now I would probably, I don't know, throw my coffee in his face or something.
14: You've had many acclaimed roles, as we said. We mentioned your role in the 2017 Oscar-winning film Phantom Thread. But you decided to move away from Hollywood after that for a while. Can you tell us why?
13: Well, if you spent more than, I don't know, 20 minutes on Instagram, that's really why. Because everything, you know, what is Hollywood other than another machine? Like the internet or like, you know, publicity, all that, all those things are very far away from who we really are. I think humans are really not made for this kind of harsh, open criticism and comparing each other and looking at each other. I don't think we came here to look at ourselves, you know. I think it's really wrong. And the idea of Hollywood as this machine where you become famous, that's what I moved away from.
14: Mm. You were born in Luxembourg. I wonder when you realised you wanted to act and whether that was something you pursued or whether there was a chance of you pursuing a different profession.
13: No, I wanted to be a lawyer, I think, because my grandfather was a lawyer and he was this great politician who abolished death penalty. And I was very much a fan of that. And I wanted to, you know, also help the world become a better place. And it was really going to South Africa for a year and taking a gap year and working with little children who were very, very ill. And I think when you go away from home, it's when you take a step back, then you see, no, wait, actually what I really want to try, at least try, is maybe acting. And then I came back and I Googled acting school.
14: Easy as that, hey? I was fascinated to read that at the end of each film, when filming wraps, you compose a song to send your character on their way. Can you tell me about that?
13: Yes. It's really, you know, whatever I feel that's left over of my character that I couldn't express in the movie, because there's not always enough scenes, you know, for a character to really let go of everything. It goes into a song, and I don't really know how it happens. It's kind of intuitive. I never learned to write songs. And so now I recorded all that music, and I'm taking again a very long time to decide how I want to release it. But I will release that also in some form.
1: Actor Vicky Creeps on her latest film, Love Me Tender. Our cultural critic in the Arts House studio this week is Alexandra Steinecker-Clark. Alex, your thoughts on the film?
0: It was powerful and deep and harrowing, and I cried multiple times.
1: Did you?
0: Yes, I did.
1: Tell me when you cried without giving too much away.
0: Oh, I don't know how. I don't want to give too much away, but I guess when a very big hug happened.
1: Oh, yes.
0: And
1: you could say that the little boy and mother are reunited after a while.
0: Okay, good. The little boy, I'm almost getting like choked up thinking about it, because the little boy runs to her, and the way that he nuzzles himself into her, and just they engulf each other in an embrace. And it was so powerful to see. And it resonated with me personally as well, because I have separated parents, and one of them is in one country, the other one is in another. So I don't get to see them very often.
1: Right.
0: And even growing up, I didn't get to see them often. So feeling the child's pain as well really resonated with me. And the mother's, and the anger towards the father. There are so many things that happened to me while watching this movie.
1: Also, I found it really interesting how the moment she was out of the space that kept her as a mother, she was potentially reckless. And I thought that tension between those two sides of her was really well explored. I find her so compelling on screen. What do you think she possesses to be able to do that? Is it just features? Is it something from inside? What do you think it is?
0: When I was watching her, I was thinking that she has such a level of calm gravitas in the way that she's saying things. And of course, the film is in French, and so I was reading the subtitles. I speak a little bit of French, but not enough to understand everything. But the way that she was delivering and the way that she was standing and her sort of aura and ability to be able to deliver these lines in such a powerful way, and yet I felt such a sense of steadiness within her when the character was, of course, needing to stay steady. But I think that came out of Vicky Creeps and her own ability to be able to portray the character in such a strong way.
1: Because she didn't need words at times. You could just see every feeling across her face through her eyes. It was like her soul was being shown. Mm. Thank you, Alex. This is the Arts Hour from the BBC World Service. A brand new opera, The Galloping Cure, which had its world premiere at the Edinburgh International Festival this month, puts the opioid crisis and so-called Big Pharma at the heart of its story. It's described as a dark fairy tale. Two of its creators have lost family members to drugs, and the music is at times elegiac and at others suggestive of a dystopian rave. The Galloping Cure's libretto is by the Pulitzer Prize-winning Canadian creative Royce Vavreck, and the American pianist Missy Mazzoli is the composer. The BBC's Kirsty Walk asked Missy Mazzoli if her opera proves how elastic the art form can be.
15: Opera, by definition, is inherently multimedia, it's immersive, and I really try to lean into that. I mean, I came to opera through music videos, through being obsessed with music videos when I was a kid, and then, you know, started writing them and really immersing myself in that world.
16: Can you remember one that really stuck out for you when you were a kid?
15: Oh, I mean, this would have been the late 80s, early 90s. So, you know, Bon Jovi, Living on a Prayer, all the Guns N' Roses, these epic stories. But yeah, I think that this opera in particular is equal parts music theater, it's dance, there's electronic music in it, there's a little bit of everything.
11: The territory is very close to home for you and for your librettist, Royce Vavreck. Tell me about the people you've lost in the opioid crisis.
15: Yeah, so, you know, for me, two of my cousins passed away when they were very young, before they were 25. They were in their early 20s. One overdosed on OxyContin and one overdosed on heroin after becoming addicted via OxyContin. And this obviously, you know, had a huge impact on me and my family. You know, my librettist, Royce Vavreck, who's the other creator, lost his father to addiction. So, you know, around 2010, 2012, we started talking about making a piece that could in some way reference this crisis.
11: I mean, and this is a multifaceted collaboration. Tell us about the storyline, which is minimally based on a short story by Kafka.
15: Yes. So, you know, Royce Vavreck and I approached one of our favorite writers, Karen Russell, and it was really this four-way collaboration between Karen, Royce, myself, and our director, Tom Morris. And a lot of it sprung from Karen's vivid imagination initially. This story takes place in a struggling industrial town where everyone seems to be suffering from some sort of pain, whether it's physical or mental. And in the middle of this is this doctor, Teresa Hart, who is, you know, frustrated. She feels powerless. She's overwhelmed. She herself suffers from migraines. She has a sassy teenage daughter who resents her. And everything changes when a man comes to town, a man named Lucky Mack, peddling a cure for their pain in the form of a magical carousel that he erects in the town center.
11: So, you know, art can illuminate the darkest corners, and the opioid crisis has created so many dark corners. I mean, I wonder, would you like to see in the dress circle some of the people that have actually been accountable, or you think are accountable for all this? Is there anger in the opera?
15: I have a lot of anger personally, you know, towards the Sackler family, towards Purdue Pharma, towards the opioid industry. And, you know, watching my cousins die, you know, that it creates a lot of anger. But this work is not to shame anyone. It's not moralistic. It's not even dour, even though, you know, it's an allegory about the opioid crisis. It's not it's not really a dark work through and through.
11: No.
15: So my goal is that people come out of it talking to each other, asking questions, having more of a language with which to discuss something that's very hard to talk about. So like losing someone to addiction, it's really hard to find the words for that. So my attempt to talk about it is to make this piece.
11: And for your family, not just
15: exactly.
11: For yourself and for but for the wider family and for the family of those who've died, of course.
15: Yes. So I'd rather they be in the audience.
1: Composer Mizzi Mazzoli talking about her opera, The Galloping Cure. The New Yorker magazine recently described Mizzi Mazzoli as the 21st century's gatecrasher of new classical music. And that is why this work so appeals to me. I really want to see it. Our Arts Hour cultural critic this week is Alexandra Steinecker-Clark. Do you want to see it?
16: 100%. I was looking up where I could see it, and then I saw, okay, Scotland, Edinburgh, I think somewhere in Glasgow, but
1: maybe it will travel.
16: I would travel to go see this. I think it sounds so cool.
1: Are you an opera fan?
16: Yes and no. I've seen a few operas. I'm from Salzburg in Austria, where they have the annual opera festival in August. So it is part of my heritage. However, I think that I'm more of a fan of contemporary opera. And this is something that I would like to get into more and see how people are reimagining the genre now.
1: I love the fact that it could be elastic and not rigid in tradition. The opioid crisis has been explored in books and on screen over the past few years. For me, Dope Sick, the TV series, and Laura Poitras's superb documentary, All the Beauty and the Bloodshed, about the artist and photographer Nan Goldin's fight against the Sackler family. Those are the standout ones for me. What about you?
16: Those are exactly the same for me.
1: Right.
16: I've watched Dope Sick twice.
1: Ooh.
16: I watched Dope Sick once by myself and then once with my partner because I thought that it was important that he, as a non-American, gets to know a little bit of the story.
1: Right.
16: And me being American, having lost someone to drugs in my family.
1: Oh, you have. I'm so sorry.
16: And, you know, and being in the art world and seeing the Sackler name across
0: the top of galleries that I love.
1: I'll just jump in here to say the Sackler family, for people who don't know, are the owners of Purdue Pharma, accused of aggressively marketing the highly addictive drug OxyContin. And in the film that we're talking about, the documentary, we see Nan Goldin trying to get art institutions and establishments across the world to remove the Sackler name from their galleries and not take them being benefactors. Well, do I describe that accurately?
0: Absolutely. And at the end of Dope Sick, we actually see a scene, and I don't want to give too much away because I do recommend everyone go and watch it if they can. At the end of Dope Sick, you see a scene that directly references what Nan Goldin was doing. And then there is also a book by journalist and author Patrick Radden Keefe called Empire of Pain that goes deeper into it as well. It followed on from his article in the New York Times that was very powerful.
1: Thank you, Alexandra. That's it for part one of the show, but don't go away. Still to come, the creators of Australian series Colin from Accounts, Cuban ballet star Carlos Acosta, and I'll be talking to two members of the Indian hip-hop collective Wild Wild Women. The Arts Hour's back after this.
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0: Still to come on the Arts Hour, Cuban ballet star Carlos Acosta on the moment he knew the art form was his destiny. The stars and creators of hit Australian series Colin from Accounts on working together and being a real life couple. My conversation with two members of Wild Wild Women, the all-female Indian hip-hop collective, and digital voodoo music from the band Nana Bends to Togo. All that and more still to come on the Arts Hour.
1: BBC News with Lisa Costello. About 5,000 people have been displaced on Indonesia's Flores Island a day after an earthquake hit the region, followed by hundreds of aftershocks. More than 50 people are known to have been killed. The mayor of Moscow says a huge overnight assault on the city saw more than 600 Ukrainian drones launched towards the Russian capital. Sergei Sobyanin said most had been intercepted, but some casualties were reported. Ukraine was also subjected to overnight attacks, resulting in at least four deaths. A Chinese container vessel has set sail for Europe as part of a new weekly service that will transit the Arctic Passage and bypass the Middle East. The northern sea route along Russia's north coast is significantly faster. Environmental groups warn it could speed up the melting of polar ice. The Iranian military has said Qatar should allow it to send a fact-finding team to discover what happened to three missing Iranian Air Force pilots. Qatar has flatly denied that it's holding the three men, who Tehran says were shot down in the early days of its war with the US. The biggest recorded wildfire to break out in Belgium has doubled in size to about 3,000 hectares over the past 24 hours. Hundreds of firefighters are attempting to tackle the blaze. Hungary says at least 12 people have been killed in a motorway bus crash. Several others were injured. The Hungarian state news agency said the bus ran into a ditch and tipped over. Bangladesh have sealed a historic victory over Australia in the opening cricket test match in Darwin, giving them their first ever win in the five-day format on Australian soil. Bangladesh dominated their hosts throughout the match, winning by 9 wickets. BBC News.
0: Welcome back to the Arts Hour from the BBC World Service with me, Nikki Beatty. And if you've only just joined us, here's what you missed in the first half of the show. We heard from RuPaul about his new film, Stop That Train, actor Vicky Creeps on how she shakes off her characters and roles, and American composer Missy Mazzoli discussed her opera about the opioid crisis. Coming up, Cuban ballet star Carlos Acosta tells us about the moment he knew dance was his destiny. We'll hear about digital voodoo music from the band Nana Bends to Togo. My conversation with two of Wild Wild Women, the all-female Indian hip-hop collective. And still with me in the Arts Hour studio, we have cultural critic Alexandra Steinecker-Clark. First then, the TV series Colin from Accounts is arguably Australia's biggest comedy export of the streaming era, and its third and final season has just landed. It's a cringe romantic comedy series about a couple who are brought together by a small injured dog, Colin.
2: He's going to survive though, right?
3: He's been struck by a car.
4: It's more of a nudge.
5: You're looking at around $12,000.
4: $12,000? It's a dog.
3: That's a lot.
6: I can't take the dog.
4: No.
3: Yes. So the unicycle?
4: Yeah.
3: Yours?
4: Yeah.
3: How long have you been single?
4: A while.
0: Co-creators Harriet Dyer and Patrick Brammel, who are a real-life couple, star as Ashley and Gordon. She's a trainee doctor and he runs a microbrewery in a suburb of Sydney. Jason DiRosso from ABC Radio National's The Screen Show asked Harriet and Patrick how much they resemble their on-screen characters in real life.
7: I think we're both about 60-70%.
8: Yeah.
7: They're definitely not us.
8: No, they're not, definitely not
7: us. A stretch.
9: I'm really wondering about this depiction of, I guess, middle Australian characters in some way, and it's set in the nice heritage listed in inner areas of Sydney. You know, Patrick, your character runs a craft brewery. I mean, life is good, right? But rather than being relaxed and comfortable, this is a show whose comedic engine, I feel, runs on anxiety and neurosis.
7: Yeah, a fair bit.
9: Tell me about that.
7: I mean, I think it speaks to like the struggle that people have in Sydney to try to keep, you know, paying the bills. That's definitely part of it. And it is hard to be a microbrewery or craft brewery.
8: Well, there is a tension like, there. One of the reasons we picked Gordon to have a brewery is that it's a cool romantic idea.
7: It's a bit of a Peter Pan idea.
8: It's definitely a Peter Pan, but it's redlining as well. Like the business is never thriving. It's never really doing well.
7: Yeah.
8: And it's that, I suppose, it's that cool inner West Sydney area.
7: Aspirational.
8: Where aspirational. You want to be there, but it's actually expensive to be there.
7: Yeah.
8: Know? But then similarly, that sort of neuroses or anxiety for the Ashley character, you know, she's training to be a doctor. And you're a doctor. You're on a good wicket. But she's eating cold cuts for dinner and she's...
7: Yeah. And also she's 29 when you meet her. And I think anxiety is like the modern epidemic.
8: Yeah.
7: And I don't know. I think we were trying to speak to that modern life is it's a real headache.
8: Well, it's chaos as well. And that's a big part of this show is like these two people meet literally in a car crash. And it's about embracing that chaos. That's really the driving thing behind the show is like everything is chaos. Life is a struggle. Embrace it and you get some good story there, you know.
7: Yeah.
8: You'll get the thing that you need, really. Not necessarily the thing that you want, but the thing that you need.
7: And when it's really good, I think it's when that noise stops and they slow each other down and they are just falling in love with each other. And I think that's what everyone's trying to get when they are falling in love with someone, is that, like, antidote to the noise.
9: I was going to ask, as a creative couple, obviously behind the camera, writing this show together, creating it together, when you are writing it, is there someone who... When you approach a kind of creative block or maybe a problem that's not going to go away, is there someone who's more likely to dig their heels in, and is there someone who's more likely to sort of embrace the way out via compromise?
8: We don't have a lot of those moments, to be honest.
9: Really?
8: Not really. We're pretty much on the same page with stuff.
7: Paddy works harder, though. That's probably more of a thing in the edit. There was a moment in the edit where I was like, this episode is broken. I'm so stressed, so tired. I don't know what to do. And Pat dug his heels in and like he just wanted to fix it. And I got a little bit, my white flag went up and he definitely.
8: But by the same token, I think I'm more of a worker and Harry's instincts for writing is a lot of the time she'll go, that sounds like a line from a TV show. Like, so let's not write that. Mm. Let's have something that feels real. And she's the same with her instincts about story and that sort of stuff. Whereas I'll be there trying to make it work, And Harry might be like, it just doesn't work. Like, it just doesn't feel authentic.
7: Mm.
8: So it's a good combo in that sense.
7: It is a good combo, yeah.
10: Colin from Accounts, co-creators and stars Harriet Dyer and Patrick Bramall. Well, I have enjoyed every single episode and it does indeed tap into modern anxiety and chaos, but it also has this really emotional heart. Alexandra, our cultural critic, are you a fan?
11: I have just started watching it,
10: and
11: I think that the way you described it as a cringe romantic comedy is perfect, because there are moments where you just want to hide your face underneath a pillow when you're watching and you're listening to them and certain things happen and you're like, oh no, oh no, oh no. But then you get this big, something happens and then you laugh, or, you know, it really pulls you emotionally.
10: They are a real life couple as well as the co-creators and the central on-screen couple. Now, that's not always a recipe for success. What do you feel it might bring to the series?
11: Well, I was also really surprised to find out that the actors were also the writers who were also a real life couple,
10: yeah.
11: Right? Because I think that that's so complicated, but the way that they portray it is not at all complicated. It really comes across so authentically and in such a way that I feel these sort of nuances of everyday relationships or everyday kind of conversations or squabbles that come in. And I actually think it lends the show a level of humorous authenticity where we feel their relationship and their personality shine through in a way that makes us connect more deeply to the show.
10: Because they've got a ready shorthand that we probably aren't even noticing, but it brings us in maybe.
11: Yeah.
10: Thank you, Alex. You're listening to The Arts Hour from the BBC World Service, and we turn the spotlight onto Wild Wild Women now, billed as India's first all-female hip-hop collective, a groundbreaking multidisciplinary group from Mumbai. The quintet wear saris and other traditional Indian clothes when they perform and are fiercely rooted in their local cultures and experiences. Their lyrics are sharp, punchy, clever, and socially engaged, and often address the treatment of women in Indian society. The group met at a hip-hop cypher, that's an improvised rapping session, at a Mumbai park in 2020, and went on to quickly form Wild Wild Women. And they all grew up in conservative Indian families. This year, they're performing at festivals across Europe and have just played WOMAD in the UK. Two of the Wild Wild Women rappers, Kranti and Preeti, join me now. Welcome to the Arts Hour, both of you.
12: Thank you so much.
10: So how was WOMAD? Preeti.
12: WOMAD has been a dream. We have been following the festival from quite some time because our friends from Mumbai have played in WOMAD, who we've been following. So WOMAD was a blast. We had so much fun. People were so encouraging. And yeah, it was a milestone that we achieved together. Yeah.
10: So what did you wear?
13: We wore Kerala saris, which are traditional saris from the state called Kerala in the south. And usually we try and represent each different states because we belong to different cultures and our origins and roots are from different places. But we try to unify ourselves and say that, okay, let's not have this idea of India that these are smaller parts, but we are all one.
10: So why did you choose a Kerala sari specifically for WOMAD? You could have chosen like a Maharashtra 9-yard sari or some other form of sari. Why Kerala?
13: Right. I think the simplicity that Kerala sari has and the color of white representing peace is the message that we wanted to give out the world. And the gold, it represents the goddesses in us. So, you know, it's the combination of peace, whereas we are the strength and we embody the power of, you know, the universe. It's a mix of that.
10: So what has the response been like to you performing to people who don't speak any of the languages? Because you guys use English, Hindi, Marathi, Tamil, Kannada.
12: Yeah.
10: What sort of response do you get?
12: We know that people don't understand the language for sure. But, you know, the message of empowerment and strength is not just through language. I think it's on the presence of us on stage and how we present it. So I don't think language has become a barrier, you know, ever for us.
10: Yeah.
12: So our messages are quite straightforward and our body language is what says it all. So we don't want to see language as a barrier.
10: So which track, Kranti, got the biggest reaction from the crowds at WOMAD, for example?
13: I think Smash the Patriarchy, Raja Beta, had the biggest impact.
10: Right.
13: Yeah. Because the crowd had never seen women doing like rock, heavy rap music. Yeah. You know, they always associated or thought of Rage Against the Machine or Run the Jewels to be heavy. And the representation was always men who did that. Mm-hmm. So that was one of the points because everyone came back to us and said, oh, Smash the Patriarchy. And, you know, that stuck for a while. Yeah. Like,
10: you must have at times faced criticism.
12: Yeah.
10: What's it like? What are people criticizing you for?
13: Like the first one would be that, we cannot curate you because you don't have an audience. Women don't listen to
10: this. This is from people organizing
13: From the event organizer side, where they would be like, oh, we cannot curate you because, of course, you don't have an audience. And, you know, no one listens to women in hip hop and all that. That was the first rejection.
12: Yeah.
13: And then, like, at home, you can share.
12: Yeah, at home. You know, parents from like the other generation have no clue about what's rap or what's hip hop. And then their daughters are like going in and then hanging out with the boys' crew. So they are not very sure about this. They are concerned if we are safe or not. So there's not a lot of encouragement we get from our parents, at least in the initial years.
10: So I said in my introduction that you came from conservative backgrounds.
12: Yes.
10: Yeah. What did your parents expect the two of you to do? Because Indian parents in general want you to... Why are you laughing?
13: Because
12: we have the same stories, you know. It's like we share the pain together.
10: Share the pain with us.
12: Yeah. Yes. My parents expected me to become an engineer, work in my father's office, and that's that. Until the end, my grandfather kept telling me I should work in a bank. And everyone would recommend me things that they wanted to do, you know. And I just kept pushing off everything and I just started writing wherever I could. And then this brought me here.
10: Do you know? know the British rapper Hardcore who was around?
13: Yeah.
10: You do?
13: Yeah. We were kids, actually.
10: Yes. Yeah. But okay. She was remarkable here in the UK in the early noughties.
12: Oh, yeah, right.
10: So
12: yeah,
10: in
12: right,
10: India, yeah. Even more so. But who are your rap heroes or heroines? Preeti, you first.
12: It has been changing, you know, throughout. Yeah. But I've always looked forward to Lil Sims, who is from UK.
10: Yes.
13: Yeah, she's like hardcore.
10: Lil Sims, and have you heard the tracks she's done with Obang Jaya?
13: Yes. The new one.
10: Yeah.
14: Bet you never seen a young black woman so fly. Sim Simmons arrived, got the heart of a lion, my Nigerian pride.
10: So Lil Sims,
12: Doja Cat, yeah. And I cannot specify, you know, a little.
10: But they are all female. That's what I'm asking.
12: Yes.
10: So Doja Cat, Lil Sims, women. What about you?
13: I'm a big fan of K Tempest from UK.
10: Oh,
13: like, I am a hardcore K Tempest fan.
10: So I knew K as a poet before and a spoken word poet. But now I really see him as a performance poet, a rapper, more than anything else now.
13: Yeah.
10: Those are really interesting reference

0: myself when I...
1: Male rap and hip-hop can be synonymous with misogyny. There's a lot of profanity. And I just wonder, for people listening who don't know what your lyrics are about, are there any misunderstanding, any man-hating lyrics or galis? Galis means swear words in your tracks?
2: Nothing that
3: could go deeper. There is no man-hating, but we are actually pointing out to what can get better. We are pointing out to the patriarchy. We are pointing out to the patriarchy that is silently being accepted by women in the country. You know, and we don't want to continue. There is no hating. It's very...
1: educating.
3: Educating to all genders, not just women.
2: Yeah.
1: So tell us a little bit about the burgeoning hip-hop scene in India. Because, I mean, I was trying to put a date on this to explain to someone. Mm-hmm. I think when Gully Boy, the big Bollywood movie, came out, I think people in the rest of the world went, oh, they have rappers in India. Mm. But how long has rap been a viable form of music in terms of people being able to make a living out of it? When would you say this scene began?
2: I think 2008. Mm. Because there was this evolution of a lot of chunk of boys and girls trying to get into breakdancing, because that was the start of us getting exposed to hip hop. And there was a lot of it on TV, and MTV and VH1 were very, very prominent at that time. Yeah. So we were in school and we used to, use Bluetooth to share music. And like, I think most of us got exposed then.
1: Yeah.
2: And the scene was strong. Then a lot of the rappers early on, if you like go and speak to them, they all were somewhere or the other doing breakdancing. And then they kind of picked or choose their own, forms or mediums.
1: Who are your fan base right now? Can you sort of say what demographic they are? Are they mostly young girls? Do you have any sort of analysis?
3: I think there are more women fans coming over. Like when we have shows on the front line, now the girls are coming out.
1: Okay.
3: Now we see change. Initially in hip hop gigs, there were just boys. Mm. You know, out of 100 boys, there would be maybe 5 girls in the gig. But now when we perform in the city, we have girls coming in the front and, you know, actually trying to listen what we're trying to say.
1: Ah. Mm.
3: So the female fan base is increasing. And
1: tell me about Wild Soul. I love the video, by the way. Mm. And there is a lyric in that, Zaban Mupat, which means when you speak, there's no filter, essentially, doesn't it?
2: Yeah.
1: Who wrote that line?
2: Zaban Mupat, MC Mahila.
1: And what does it mean to you, that line?
3: Yeah, that kind of applies to all of us.
1: Exactly.
3: Because we don't think we are nowhere close to behaving. When we are together, we are wild. And a room full of people would know, okay, these girls are up to something and they are together. Like, our bond as a family has grown so strong. People are just surprised. Sometimes people just go silent and they just watch
2: us. Inside us, we are also surprised.
3: Yeah.
2: How did you say this?
3: Amongst
2: us also, we're like...
1: How can you say that is what they're saying.
2: Yeah. So basically, when we are a group of 5 and then we say something which is like, you know, very straightforward and straight up, we're like, oh, did you actually say that?
3: Yeah.
1: Preeti, if I were to ask you, what is your one message for women in India and women in the world, what would it be?
3: Don't listen to the world. Listen to what your heart says. Do not constrain yourself from anything that the world is giving you. Just your art is everything and it'll take you places. Yeah.
1: Kranti.
2: I've always followed this one mantra which says, create without fear. And I think fear is the only element that stops you from conquering yourself and your internal power. So just be fearless, go at it, and just live freely. Yeah? Like, don't think so much. Let it flow. The universe has, you know, written it for you already. Just conquer it.
3: Yeah.
1: Fantastic. Thank you both so very much. And may you go from strength to strength.
3: Yes.
1: Aap dono se milka bahut acha laga.
2: Thank you.
1: Kranti and Preeti from Wild Wild Women. Alex, I believe you're a hip-hop head.
4: I am. Well, moderately, I'd say.
1: Okay, even moderately. Do they appeal to you?
4: Yes, they do.
1: And why?
4: Well, I think that one of the coolest things about hip hop, and especially women in hip hop, because that's going a little bit against the grain. It's mostly a male dominated genre. But of course, we see amazing artists like Dochi. So, you know, I love listening to Dochi. I grew up in the States. And so 2000s hip hop was a big part of what I listened to growing up. And so hearing Wild Wild Women and also thinking about everything that they stand for, right? Yeah. They're coming from conservative Indian families. They are wearing saris because they're referencing tradition, but they're also kind of putting it in juxtaposition with what they're rapping about and the power and the anger behind what they're rapping about. And that's what's so moving about hip hop, is that you can express that so viscerally when you're both performing and listening to it as a genre.
1: Thank you, Alex. You're listening to The Arts Hour from the BBC World Service. I'm Nikki Beatty. Carlos Acosta is a superstar in the world of dance. He's charismatic, crackles with energy, and owns every stage he dances or even stands on. He grew up in a poor part of Havana, Cuba, where he was the 11th child in his family and began his dance training at the National Ballet of Cuba. He's now director of the UK's Birmingham Royal Ballet, where he's created some unexpected collaborations, including a production danced to the music of local heavy metal rock legends Black Sabbath. The BBC's Michael Barclay asked Carlos Acosta when he first discovered the art form.
0: The first thing the audience needs to know is that I didn't like ballet at all. In fact, I'm going to use the word hate here, because I was more like a street kid. I performed what was very fashionable at the time, which was the break dancing, the hip hop movement. I wanted to be the next Michael Jackson. But I have a very stubborn dad that saw that my life was leading towards a life of petty crime at the age of 9. And so he decided, as a way of discipline, put me in a ballet school in the center of the city. So I had no choice to select this. It was my father who chose it for me. But it took 3 years until I developed the vocation and the love for it.
5: The National Ballet of Cuba came to your town. Did that sort of change things for you when you saw them?
0: So they kicked me out from the school finally, because I was the kind of kid that whenever I was put into a choreography, the school didn't have the certainty that I was going to turn up for the show anyway. And so after leaving the school show hanging, everybody was waiting for me and I wasn't there in the show. So they had to go and find me wherever I was and took me to the stage. They decided I was unreliable and they kicked me out from the school. So I ended up boarding in Pinal del Río. And while I was there, age 13, I saw the National Ballet of Cuba for the first time. And then I realized that I was studying to become one of those professionals. And I liked the way that they were built. They had this muscling, athletic. They were lifting the girls with one hand. They could jump. That was my wake-up call into this art form. So I decided to really, from that point on, dedicate everything, all the energy, to become the best I could be.
5: You hardly saw your family during that time when you were at boarding school.
0: Yeah, it was a time of a lot of loneliness. I was living with my half-brother, Pedro. I used to sleep on the floor filled with cucarachas and mosquitoes. So the way it happens is that on Sundays, you will go to the boarding school, and then Friday night, you go back home. I sleep in my half-brother Pedro's Friday night and Saturday, and on Sunday I'm back in the school. And my parents would give Pedro some kind of monthly allowance for me, but they didn't visit me. So for a couple of years, I was so lonely and everything. But at that time is when I started to form this relationship with ballet. Ballet was the greatest friend I ever had, and it was my shelter, my refuge. And whenever I felt bad or I felt, you know, sad or something, I could always dance. And this sort of dependency to ballet is what has led me to be here.
1: Carlos Acosta, our cultural critic for this edition of the Arts Hour, is Alexandra Steinecker-Clark. Where does ballet sit within your wide range of art appreciation?
4: Funnily enough, I grew up, and this is such like a mainstream thing to say, but I do think that when it comes to engaging children with ballet, that it is very relevant and important. But every Christmas, I watched Barbie and the Nutcracker, like the movie.
1: I didn't know there was a Barbie in the Nutcracker.
4: Yes.
1: Oh my goodness.
4: Yes. And so that was something that I watched every year growing up. And then, of course, that ignited an interest for me to go see the Nutcracker in person as an actual ballet. And then also, you know, even last winter, I went to go see a concert. I mean, it was a classical music concert, so not a ballet performance, but also of the Nutcracker. So that is a piece that means a lot to me, for example, and it came from me watching Barbie and the Nutcracker growing up. So I think that these things can have quite an impact.
1: Yeah, but as long as you see something more than the Nutcracker eventually, Alex.
4: Maybe I need to go to Birmingham and go see something that Carlos Acosta has brought to the world.
1: That is. Thank you, Alex. Finally, on today's Arts Hour, Voodoo and Music. The band Nana Benz de Togo recently performed at the Africa Oye Festival in Liverpool, England. Here they are introducing their track, Liberty.
6: 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To consult the earth, the fire, the water, and the air. To understand today and to know tomorrow. Voodoo is deeply connected to ecology. And Nana Benz of Togo is also a feminist band. Yeah. And the message we bring you today is, whoever doesn't respect woman doesn't respect nature. Whoever doesn't respect women

0: That's it for this week's Arts Hour. Thank you for your ears, and thank you to my guests, Wild Wild Women and Alexandra Steinecker-Clark. For now, from me, Nikki Beatty, studio managers Jackie Marjoram and Steve Greenwood, and producers Kieran Birmingham and Lucy Collingwood, see you next week.
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5: From WHYY in Philadelphia, this is Fresh Air Weekend. I'm Tanya Mosley in Los Angeles. Today...
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5: The film Spider-Man: Brand New Day continues to break box office records after having the biggest U.S. opening weekend in history. Today we meet the film's director, Destin Daniel Cretton. Before Marvel, he worked in a group home for at-risk teens, an experience that shaped everything he's made since then and became the movie Short Term 12. Also, we hear from Harriet Clark. She was 11 months old when her mother was a getaway driver of a robbery. The robbers were members of a radical offshoot of the Weather Underground and the Black Panthers. For 37 years, Clark spent Saturdays visiting her mother in prison.
8: She figured out how to mother me in some of the most difficult conditions possible.
5: First, the news.
9: Live from NPR News in Washington, I'm Windsor Johnston. Hurricane Lala has skirted Hawaii's Big Island without making landfall after lashing the region with heavy rain and strong winds. The eye of the storm passed just south of the island, avoiding what could have been a historic direct hit. Bill Dorman from Hawaii Public Radio reports.
10: Blocked roads, fallen trees, and downed power lines. That's part of what many people in Hawaii are dealing with this weekend. A powerful storm system pushed very close to Hawaii Island on Saturday, with hurricane-force winds sweeping across much of the island. Tens of thousands of customers were without electricity as crews worked to restore power once winds slowed down. The National Hurricane Center reports more than a foot of rain fell across windward Maui and the Big Island on Saturday, and the storm continues to move west to the island of Oahu on Sunday. For NPR News, I'm Bill Dorman in Honolulu.
9: Severe weather is hitting parts of the Midwest. At least 5 people have been killed in Indiana, and forecasters say additional storms are on the way. Nearly a foot of rain fell in some areas, pushing rivers to record levels and forcing hundreds of people from their homes. Governor Mike Braun says the saturated ground leaves the state especially vulnerable to another round of heavy rain.
11: When the ground's saturated like this, even though it's a dry time of the year normally, I think we got to hopefully not any more major storms like this come along, or else we'd have to deal with it to some extent again.
9: President Trump has approved an emergency declaration for Indiana, making federal assistance available. Israeli settlers attacked a construction worker trying to restore water service to a Palestinian-American home on Saturday in the West Bank. The area has been under siege since last Sunday. NPR's Frank Langfitt reports from Tel Aviv.
12: Video from the home's occupant shows more than a dozen Israeli settlers chasing a backhoe and jumping aboard as the operator tries to drive to safety. The homeowner, Louis Reedy, a Palestinian-American businessman who lives in Toledo, said the settlers are trying to take over his home and should be arrested.
13: Imagine that you have gangsters in front of your house and you call the police on them. And when the police come, they go hang out with them.
12: Israeli soldiers did run off the settlers today. The Israeli Defense Forces said it deployed more soldiers to the area and pledged to protect all residents. But Palestinians say land grabs are rarely punished because they advance the government's goal of expanding Israeli control of land Palestinians claim. Frank Langford, NPR News, Tel Aviv.
9: You're listening to NPR.
13: Hang out with them.
12: Israeli soldiers did run off the settlers today. The Israeli Defense Forces said it deployed more soldiers to the area and pledged to protect all residents. But Palestinians say land grabs are rarely punished because they advance the government's goal of expanding Israeli control of land Palestinians claim. Frank Langford, NPR News,

0: $1 billion worth of Canadian goods are set to take effect on Wednesday. The dispute involves Canadian dairy policies, restrictions on U.S. alcohol, and tariffs affecting autos and other goods. At the box office, movie ticket sales are not cooling down as Hollywood reaches the end of summer. NPR's Bob Mondello reports.
1: When The Odyssey first opened, it was playing on every IMAX screen in the country. Now it's sharing a few IMAX screens with Spider-Man Brand New Day.
2: You're in danger, what?
1: And together, those two films will take in about $90 million this weekend in North America. Conventional movie screens, meanwhile, have not one but two movies with rampaging dinosaurs.
3: Get out of there, run!
1: The End of Oak Street, which is sort of Jurassic suburbia. And the animated kid flick, Paw Patrol, Dino Movie.
4: No dinos too big, no pups too small.
1: They're in a tight battle for third place. Altogether, the weekend will take in roughly $150 million, all but guaranteeing that this summer will end up Hollywood's best in a decade. Bob Mondello, NPR News.
0: Opening statements are expected Monday in Las Vegas in the murder trial of Duane Davis, the only person ever charged in the death of Tupac Shakur in 1996. Prosecutors accused Davis of orchestrating the drive-by shooting and supplying the gun, although he's not accused of firing the fatal shots. Davis has pleaded not guilty. This is NPR News.
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9: This is Fresh Air Weekend. I'm Tanya Mosley. At the end of the last Spider-Man movie, No Way Home, back in 2021, Peter Parker makes a choice. To save the people he loves, he had everyone on Earth forget he ever existed. My guest today, filmmaker Destin Daniel Cretton, picks up the story years later in the latest Spider-Man, Brand New Day. Peter is still Spider-Man, but years after everyone he loves has forgotten about him, he's living almost completely alone. And when strange things begin happening to his powers, there's no one in his life who knows him well enough to even know something is wrong.
10: What is happening to me?
11: Did you miss me, Spidey? I'm losing my mind. I am totally out of control. I gotta fix whatever this is right now.
9: That's Tom Holland as Peter Parker in Spider-Man Brand New Day, and it opened with the biggest debut in box office history. Director Destin Daniel Cretton came to Marvel from a very different kind of filmmaking. His first job out of college was at a group home for at-risk teenagers. He turned that experience into the 2013 film Short Term 12, which featured young actors Brie Larson, Rami Malek, and Lakeith Stanfield. Cretton went on to direct The Glass Castle and Just Mercy, about attorney Bryan Stevenson's work defending men on death row. His Marvel debut was Shang-Chi and The Legend of the Ten Rings, the studio's first film with an Asian lead and an Asian director. He also created the Marvel series Wonder Man. Destin Daniel Cretton, welcome to Fresh Air.
12: Thank you.
9: Okay, 23 million people went to see this movie the first weekend. And a movie like this, I mean, it has enormous expectations. There are, of course, the studio expectations because this is a franchise, it's a brand. And in many ways, these stories have to carry each other from film to film. But there's something in particular that you have to bring to the film as well, your sensibilities as a director, knowing that you're stepping into an established story. Was there a moment or any time during the beginning of the process where you said, this is the film and this is my stamp, my place in it?
12: There were a few moments in the development process where I felt like I now understand the heart of this story.

0: three. One was in the writing process. We were trying to really understand what the internal story was of Peter Parker. And I was reflecting a lot on my 20s when I left university and when I didn't really have a real direction in life, when a lot of my friends were going off to other things, and it felt like a lot of people were moving on without me. It was easy at that time to feel completely alone. That was around the time that I was working at that group home for at-risk teenagers. Mm. And when I think about that particular time in my life, I don't know, I just felt like that was Peter. That was this stage where you're looking back at the things and the places that you've been, and you don't know how to define them to move forward. And so to be able to look at Peter as, and watch him redefine kind of the pain and the things that he's been through, and actually use them as part of the things that make him strong, was a very therapeutic experience.
1: I actually want to play a clip. It's a scene where Peter Parker, as we said, he's been erased from the memory of everyone who loved him, and he crashes a house party thrown by MJ, the girl he loved, who was played by Zendaya, and Ned, his best friend, played by Jacob Batalon. And neither of them knows who he is. It's the first time we kind of see them all together, and it's a real trippy experience because, you know, of course he knows and we know the whole backstory, but they don't know who he is. And Peter is, at that moment, unbelievably lonely, and he loves these two people so much, you know. He's been following their lives on social media, and he's at this party, and he sees MJ, and she speaks first. Let's listen.
2: God, there's like 50 people in our apartment. Statistically speaking, that means at least two of them are sociopaths, which is kind of cool. Nice flowers.
3: Oh, they're a housewarming gift.
2: Really?
3: Yeah.
2: Oh, okay. Most people just brought beer and chips. It's very nice. I'm MJ.
3: I'm a Maynard. A Maynard.
4: Oh, you two don't know each other?
3: No, I'm a neighbor.
2: Friendly neighbor?
1: That cough, that's a scene from Spider-Man Brand New Day, directed by my guest today, Destin Daniel Cretton. Of course, The Friendly Neighbor is a play off of the whole Spider-Man franchise. But this is kind of what you're talking about that those growing pains of getting to the next stage of life. Because, of course, this is the device where they don't know him, and that's a big part of the storyline. But it's also something that is very ordinary, too, where you grow out of your friends at a certain age in life. Maybe the people that you have kind of been on the journey with, you're now kind of, you know, separating. Mm-hmm. There's a certain grief that lives in that.
0: Mm-hmm. And it also just feels so, to me, so relatable. At that stage in life, I remember being in those parties. I remember being surrounded by people who all seem like they have it together and seem like they are having the time of their lives. And I remember certain times feeling very alone in the middle of it. But it was actually really fun to explore that. And I mean, Tom playing awkward, there's just nothing better than watching Tom play an awkward scene.
1: Yeah, why? How? Yeah.
0: He's just, his comedic timing with his awkwardness, I think, is one of the most brilliant things about him. Mm-hmm. It's so relatable. It's not just comedy. It's just like a feeling and situation that I just feel like I've been at.
1: This movie also introduces Jean Grey into Peter Parker's world. And for people who don't know her, Jean is a mutant who can enter people's minds. She can hear their thoughts, live inside their memories. And she is one of the X-Men. And, you know, so everyone is talking about this. It's like, oh, okay, this is setting this up for me for the next movie here. But I've read that it was actually the other way around. It wasn't the studio who was pushing you for this. This was something you actually wanted for yourself. You wanted her to be a part of this storyline. Talk to me about why she was important to introduce, to kind of reinforce all of these themes that you were so interested in exploring.
0: When we were writing this movie, we wanted an antagonist that would be a real reflection of Peter Parker and where he is and in his emotional journey. And we went through a lot of potential villains. And I cannot think of a better reflection than where we landed. I was really interested in having our antagonist be somebody who is younger than Peter, who really represents in many ways what young people are going through right now, what young people are feeling.
1: Let's take a short break. If you're just joining us, my guest is filmmaker Destin Daniel Cretton. He directed the new movie Spider-Man: Brand New Day, which is in theaters now. We'll continue our conversation after a short break. I'm Tanya Mosley, and this is Fresh Air Weekend.
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1: This is Fresh Air Weekend. I'm Tanya Mosley. Let's get back to my conversation with filmmaker Destin Daniel Cretton, director of the new movie Spider-Man: Brand New Day. He also directed Just Mercy and Shang-Chi and The Legend of the Ten Rings and created the Marvel series Wonder Man. His breakout film was Short Term 12, about the staff and teenagers inside of a short-term group home, drawn from the 2 years he spent working in one after college. Let's talk about this time that you were working in this group home. There's a story that you tell about how cocky you felt as a young man when you got this job. You thought, like, these kids are going to love me. I'm going to be, in some ways, a savior. And you got a rude awakening.
0: I sure did.
1: What happened instead?
0: It was a job that really threw a lot of things back into my face. It was by far the most difficult experience that I had up until that point, and also the most rewarding. I grew up on Maui. I didn't realize how sheltered I was until I was working at that group home. I just was not exposed to the type of experiences that these young people had gone through. I also wasn't ready for the people that they had become because of their experiences. These young teenagers were, in many ways, much more mature than I was. But then they were also very, you know, they had very real pain from their past just right under the surface that they were always dealing with. So it was very quickly a very humbling experience for me.
1: I want to actually play a clip from the film, and it was your second film. Short Term 12 is the name of the facility in the film, and the kids stay there until they find somewhere else to live or until they turn 18 and age out. And in this clip, the scene is Rami Malek. He plays Nate, a new staffer on his first day. Is he a proxy for you?
0: Yes.
1: He is.
0: He definitely is.
1: Okay. Yeah. And he is talking with Brie Larson's character, Grace, who has been working there for a while and shows him the ropes. Let's listen.
9: These are the files on our kids, if you want to see what kind of crap they've been through.
10: How long do they stay here?
9: Supposedly less than a year, but we have a few that have been here a little over three. We just keep them until the county figures out where they're going to go next. Tom! Go brush your teeth! Remember, you're not their parent, you're not their therapist. You are here to create a safe environment, and that's it.
10: Got it.
9: And since you're new, they're going to try and test you, see what they can get away with, so... Just say no for a while.
10: No. Okay.
9: Kind of got to be an ass before you can be their friend. You're going to be fine.
1: That was Rami Malek and Brie Larson in the film Short Term 12, directed by my guest today, Destin Daniel Cretton. When you took that job, what were your aspirations?
0: You know, I graduated with a communication degree, and I was making short films. I would do a short film once a year, and I would just save my money. So I worked at a group home for 2 or 3 years. I taught high school video production. I worked at a hotel putting up their media, their projectors and things. I had a lot of odd jobs to pay the bills, but it was all really a way to just pay the bills while I made movies as a hobby.
1: Okay, because you were very clear at that time that you wanted to make movies.
0: I was very clear that I wanted to keep making movies as a hobby. Mm. I wasn't really chasing it as a career. I feel very surprised and lucky to be where I am. I tried moving up to LA early on, but I found it to be a little too overwhelming. And so when I moved back to San Diego, where I went to school, it was also an admission to myself that I was not going to make it in the industry.
1: Mm.
0: I was going to go back and just try to find a way to do what I loved and continue to do it without getting paid for it.
1: Mm-hmm.
0: So I didn't see that as a failure. I saw it as a way to survive psychologically as an artist.
1: Mm-hmm. I want to switch gears to talk about another film of yours. First off, I just want to say thank you for Just Mercy. I watched that with my children during the pandemic.
0: Mm.
1: And surprisingly, I think it's surprising for me that they still reference that sometimes. And for people who don't know it, it's based on Bryan Stevenson's memoir about his work defending men on death row in Alabama. I want to actually play a clip from the film. And this scene features Jamie Foxx as Walter McMillan. And Walter is a man who was wrongfully convicted of murder and sentenced to death in Alabama. And Michael B. Jordan plays Bryan Stevenson. And at the time, he's a young lawyer just out of Harvard who has taken on this case. And the two are meeting for the first time in the visiting area of the prison. And Walter basically tells Bryan Stevenson, I don't really trust that you can help me and get me off death row. Let's listen.
11: Rich boy from Harvard, you don't know what it is down here when you're guilty from the moment you're born. And you can buddy up with these white folks and make them laugh and try to make them like you, whatever that is, and you say yes sir, no ma'am, but when it's your turn, they ain't got to have no fingerprints, no evidence. And the only witness they got made the whole thing up. And none of that matter when all y'all think is I look like a man who could kill somebody.
12: But that's not what I think.
11: You know how many people been freed from Alabama death row?
12: None.
11: What make you think you're gonna change that? Ain't doing that again.
13: Bye.
14: Mr. McMillan.
13: We done here. Mr. McMillan, please. I'm here to help.
1: That was Jamie Foxx's Walter McMillan and Michael B. Jordan, who played Bryan Stevenson. What is it about filmmaking that's your language, that is your way to express? Because you're touching on something with these people, especially Brian Stevenson, who just recently he had this, he was talking about how this moment that we're in is a moment where we are taking the record. It's narrative change. It's through storytelling that we're able to make change in this generation, in this moment. And I'm just wondering for you, what is it particularly about filmmaking that is your language?
0: I grew up on Maui, a small island in the middle of the Pacific Ocean, and I found connection to the outside world in movie theaters. As a kid, I would watch many movies with my dad, with our family, and that is how I traveled. That is how I was exposed to other cultures. That's how I understand how kids grew up in high school on the mainland. And one of my biggest takeaways was not how different we are, but how similar we are emotionally. The things that, you know, when I watched E.T. and the things that I see this young man going through in his family, in his school, were things that I went through. And I have always found movies to be a way of peering into other lives that I would never otherwise experience, to peer into other worlds and find those things that still connect us. And I feel lucky that I went from being a spectator to then just kind of getting obsessed with doing this as a young kid. Yeah. And I think over time, I have just become very addicted to the process of exploring a subject, of jumping into it and understanding it and finding a way to write it in a narrative through the eyes of a character that I identify with.
1: You mentioned how you'd go see movies with your dad, and your mom was, you called her, you know, a little hippie mom. I think you referenced that she was sort of a hippie mom, but she also was a mom who was very particular about the media and other things like that that you consumed. How did that work in your household?
0: My mom was very kind of anti-TV. She would allow us to watch certain things on, like, we could watch TGIF on Friday night, but most of the time...
1: What's TGIF? You're talking about the home video?
0: No, it's like that run on Friday nights that had Family Matters.
1: Oh, and, okay, yeah.
0: Gosh, I forgot.
1: Like a bunch of different family-themed sitcoms?
0: Yeah. You watch like four in a row or something.
1: Yeah.
0: It was actually, looking back, really wonderful. We lived in Haiku, a small town right next to a pineapple field and lots of open spaces. We grew up in the same property that my mom grew up on. And she would just force us out of the house. And because of that, we had to find our own ways of playing make-believe or making up plays or making up dance routines or fight choreography, and then we'd perform it for my mom. And we used to do that when I was really young. And then around 11 or 12, my grandma loaned me her VHS camera, and that's when I got addicted to making movies. And so my mom wouldn't let us watch TV, but she allowed us to make as much stuff as we wanted. So that's when I started making movies with my siblings. And honestly, the process has not changed. We would spend all day making a short film or a commercial or whatever. And then I'd put it together and then we'd have a little premiere. But the premiere was just like my mom or my mom and dad. But that feeling remains the same. I'm still like kind of buzzing and have those butterflies in my stomach before I'd show it, and then my mom claps, and it's like that's the full process, and that's still the same creative process that I go through.
1: And your mom, she didn't allow comics in the house?
0: Nope.
1: The lore is you had one little beat-up Spider-Man comic.
0: Yeah, that was more from my that my grandpa had some comics, and of course my friends, you know, right around the time I was 10 was like, that was like the Todd McFarlane days. And I remember those Spider-Man comics, and sneaking, I have a memory of sneaking one, that was potentially at my grandpa's house, or it was from one of my friends. But it was like, that was Spawn and Spider-Man were kind of the big thing when I was like 10 or 11 years old.
1: Do you know why your mom didn't want you to read those, or you and your siblings?
0: I think there's, I think she was, anytime she would see something that was violent, she wasn't into it. So fighting wasn't cool. Sexiness, mm-hmm. probably she wasn't into that when I was a kid. And it goes hand in hand with her being pretty protective of the things that we would consume in any type of media, TV, movies. But you know, when you're a kid, you find ways to sneak.
1: Your Marvel debut happened in 2021, directing Shang-Chi, the first Asian superhero. And you said this was the first time in your professional career that you walked into a space and everyone was Asian, just about. Describe what that was like for you and what that meant for you at that particular moment in your career.
0: Yeah, it was one of those things I didn't really know I was missing until it happened. And when I stepped onto set, once all of our stunt performers were there and all of our actors were on set, and it was kind of that first day on set, it was cool. It was just like this, there was something about set that just felt homey, that felt so comfortable, to be able to have conversations with people that fully understand what my grandma is like and what growing up in an Asian culture is like. So I didn't know that aspect of myself could be a part of my filmmaking. Mm-hmm. You know, I always sort of compartmentalized my upbringing and my culture and growing up in Hawaii as sort of a separate thing than my experience as a filmmaker. Until I was on set for Shang-Chi, it was very special.
1: You know, in addition to this theme of family in your films, there's also something about young people who feel alone and have had to deal with the loss of loved ones. And that theme is in Short Term 12 and Spider-Man, Peter, and the young villain in the movie. Also in Shang-Chi, he went through the same loss and violence. That also seems like that's a pretty, pretty strong through line.
0: Yes, I agree.
1: Is there a reason that you keep coming back to making films about that?
0: Maybe this is true for many artists. The experience, I think, of my childhood was made up of so much joy and also quite a lot of pain and hardship. The experience that I had having a very complicated relationship with my dad, who passed away a few years ago, was an experience that many times left me feeling very isolated and alone. But really the thing that carried me through was my relationship with my siblings. And they have always been there when I was at my darkest moments in life. And so I don't know, somehow that's probably just ingrained in me somewhere, and it comes out subconsciously when I'm writing, or it is a story that I personally don't feel I will ever get old examining in different ways. But yeah.
1: Can you share more about what you mean about the complicated relationship with your dad?
0: I think in many ways, most of my movies have something to do with my dad. My dad was a very passionate man. I don't like to diagnose people, but I think we all suspect that he was undiagnosed bipolar on some level. He was very passionate, very wonderful to be around, very loving in moments and could also be very dark and very angry. And it just depends which dad you are going to get on the day. You know, I grew up, along with my siblings, learning to navigate those emotions, those real intense peaks and valleys. And when my dad would come home, I learned to become very sensitive to what state he was in. I have found over the course of my career that I have so much to thank from my experience with my dad. Mm. I am so grateful that he really was the person who instilled in me my love of movies. I mean, while my mom wouldn't really let us watch TV, my dad, who was a big action fan, and he loved Clint Eastwood, he loved Schwarzenegger, he loved Stallone. I would hear the sounds of guns and explosions going off downstairs late at night, and he would be watching the latest Schwarzenegger movie or whatever. And I would sneak downstairs and pretend I was going to the bathroom. And then I'd go and hide behind the couch and watch him, you know, as he's watching The Running Man or Total Recall. Or I have some of my fondest memories with him. We watched The Fugitive together in a theater. Mm-hmm. And that was my first, like, PG-13 movie. And it was so exhilarating when we came out of the theater. I mean, this was so my dad. We came out of the theater, my dad just raised both fists in the air and screamed, "The Fugitive!" But that's the type of, like, passion he had, you know? And so I have those memories. But then I also have a dad who was often depressed. I didn't understand it was depression at the time, but who would often come home and just want to sleep or not talk or... and then there was also the angry side, who could be very intense and very scary. So aside from my love of movies, my experience with my dad did other things for me. It really allowed me to not be afraid of any person, no matter how intense they are, no matter how quote unquote powerful they believed themselves to be. I feel like nobody compares to the experience that I had with my dad. But it also allowed me to subconsciously create this skill of feeling other people's emotions, which I find I use all the time as a director. Mm. The moment an actor steps on set, I feel like I just know what state they're in and I know what they need. I've learned how to bring down a very intense situation. I do feel like he was a very wonderful and troubled man, but I am so grateful to have had him as my dad.
1: Destin, thank you so much for this conversation. It's been great to meet you and great to talk about all of this.
0: Thank you for having me. Such a lovely conversation.
8: 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Coming up, we hear from writer Harriet Clark. 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
8: 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Meanwhile, the intended replacement plan comes with a potentially higher cost for married people. I'm Stephanie Haney. 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
16: This is Fresh Air Weekend. I'm Tanya Mosley. Terry has our next interview. Here she is.
17: One of the last actions of the extremist left-wing groups with roots in the 1960s was the Brinks robbery of 1981. Two militant groups, one an offshoot of the Weather Underground, the other an offshoot of the Black Panthers, robbed a Brinks armored truck carrying over $1.5 million. It ended in a shootout in which one security guard and two police officers were killed. Judith Clark was a getaway driver who was sentenced to 75 years to life. It meant leaving behind her 11-month-old daughter. That daughter, Harriet Clark, is my guest. She's just published a novel that draws from her own experiences being raised by her grandparents and visiting her mother in prison every weekend for most of the 37 years her mother was incarcerated. It required traveling about an hour from New York City to Bedford Hills Correctional Facility, a maximum security prison for women. Harriet knew her mother would never get out, but she did get out after being granted clemency and released on parole in 2019. Harriet Clark's new novel is called The Hill, a reference to the prison in the novel being on top of a hill. It's her first novel. Harriet Clark, welcome to Fresh Air, and congratulations on the book. You're an incredible writer, and I'm glad that you wrote this.
18: It is an absolute trip and thrill to be speaking with you, and I'm so grateful to be on the show. Thank you.
17: I'm honored to hear you say that. I want to start with a reading that I think will help set up your story and your mother's story. And this is from pretty early in the book when Susanna, the child, the main character, is leaving the dentist's office with her grandfather, and her grandfather has just had one of his teeth capped. So this is as they're leaving.
18: My mother had robbed a bank, the first woman said. No, the second woman said. My mother had expropriated funds for the purpose of revolutionary struggle. The woman's tone suggested that she was possibly defending my mother and possibly mocking her. When my grandfather emerged dazed and swollen, it did not seem right to press for explanation, but he must have heard what the woman said, or the anesthesia must have caused his mind to wander, because on the drive home he spoke to me for the first time about my mother's crime. A misguided attempt, he called it, to steal from the rich and give to the poor. Then an elaborate explanation of the insurance mechanisms of banks and further clarification that many people had money in banks, not just the rich. When this lecture got into the weeds, he shifted gears into another regarding imperialism, racism, militarism, also materialism, all the things, he said, that he and my mother opposed, and that, he assured me, I opposed as well. His face was very close to the steering wheel. Your mother took it too far.
17: How old were you when you first learned why your mother was in prison? How was it explained to you?
18: I don't have a memory of coming into awareness of my mother's crime. It must have been explained to me, but I don't recall who explained it. My mother made clear from when I was very young that she was in prison because she had been part of something that cost three men their lives. So I think I knew from before I even knew what I knew that people had died and that my mother was in prison because of that. And she, in that sense, always raised me to understand that in some ways she was guilty and that was why she was in prison, and that she would always be there. But I'm not actually sure who explained to me the details of the crime.
17: When you found out that she was part of a revolutionary group and that the robbery was supposed to support the revolutionary cause, what did you make of that? Did you know enough about politics when you learned that? Did you know enough about radical movements and where this robbery fit in?
18: Yes and no. I, unlike Susanna, I continued to have a relationship to the women in my mother's collective. I had a half-sister, and so I returned to that collective every 3 weeks for the weekend, and they were still very actively political. And so I did grow up inside a far more political atmosphere than Susanna does. She's really in the aftermath of politics, and I grew up inside active organizing, so I think I did understand something about the particular movements and commitments they had. But again, you know, for 40 years, every conversation I ever had with my mother occurred in a crowded room that was surveyed by officers or on a phone line that was recorded. And so we didn't have the privacy to talk about some of the things that might have been hardest to talk about. And for most of my life, you know, my mother had to make prison a place I wanted to come to. You know, our visits had to be enjoyable. And so in that sense, too, it was very rare that we were sitting there getting into the nitty-gritty of her crime, especially when I was young. You know, fundamentally, she was trying to play with me and have fun with me and let me feel close to her.
17: The prison was like your home, or your second home, because you were there every Saturday. Susanna, in your novel, vows to keep returning there for the rest of her mother's life, since the assumption was she was going to be there for the rest of her life. And that gives Susanna a sense of security, of routine, of safety, and of purpose, and, of course, of connection with her mother. Did you feel that way, too?
18: I mean, yes and no. I think that there is a way that the prison was a holding container for me and is meant to be a holding container for Susanna. I think in the prison, she's existing inside patterns that really do give a certain kind of steadiness to her life. Whereas actually, I think one of the things that makes prison in real life quite difficult is that they're always changing things on you. You know, they don't want you to be stabilized and steady. The point is a certain kind of perpetual instability so that they can enact control over you. So I could wear the exact same outfit 1 week to the next and they could say, nope, those sleeves are too short. You can't come in. So actually, my experience wasn't quite as steady as Susanna's is, though I do think that I had an experience of peacefulness by virtue of the fact that I knew nothing was ever going to change. You know, my mother had been in there as far back as I could remember, and she was going to be in there forever. And so that felt like a kind of steady peace for me and made me feel different than the great difficulties the kids around me were in.
17: Was it a good feeling to know she would be there forever? I mean, it was prison. On the other hand, she was always there. She was always waiting for you. You always knew where to find her.
18: Yes, I think that I did experience myself as having a peace that the children around me did not have. Because, you know, most children lose their mothers to prison within their active awareness. You know, they had a mother at home. Most women in prison were the primary caregivers for their children. Most women in prison are mothers. And so they lost their mothers. And that is obviously an incredible trauma that I felt fundamentally spared. And most kids, even though their mothers often had long sentences, their mothers were actively trying to come home. And I never envied that. It seemed like another form of torture to me, the way these kids were always hoping. You know, they would, at the end of visiting hours, they would say, will you be there this weekend for my recital? And some of the women would say, I'll try, you know, or will you be able to be there for my graduation? There was always this possibility on the horizon that to me seems so torturous. And so I felt grateful to be spared a certain kind of hope and waiting.
17: As part of my research for this interview, I read an article in the New York Times from early in your mother's incarceration, and it was a profile of her, and it describes her as reluctant to have participated in the Brinks robbery because you were a baby, but she felt she needed to prove her commitment to the revolutionary cause. She was in the getaway car. She didn't see the shooting. The money was thrown into the car, and the Brinks truck was carrying like $1.6 million. I don't know how much was actually stolen. And she portrays herself as a very kind of insecure driver and a really bad getaway driver and doesn't really know where she's going. And I think maybe gets in a little accident at the end.
18: Yes.
17: So did you read that? I don't know how much she told you. I don't know how much she wanted to talk about participating in the robbery and being the getaway driver. So, like, the more you learned, how did it affect your opinion of your mother?
18: I mean, one thing I'll say is that my mother was a getaway car driver. She wasn't the getaway car driver for the primary van that was used. But I worry that I do share certain qualities with Susanna in terms of a kind of willful unknowingness. I mean, I have made myself understand better the details of my mother's crime. But one of the things I had wanted to dramatize in the book, you know, there's a chapter where the grandmother who believes you should look things in the face, you know, she's always saying to Susanna, do you go out of your way to know nothing? And Susanna keeps saying, yes, you know, and that's a lot what the book is about. You know, what feels so threatening about knowing things about our loved ones, like knowing their mistakes or their sufferings or their histories.
17: You know, in the novel, the grandmother really doesn't want the burden because it feels like the burden of raising Susanna after Susanna's mother's in prison. Is that the vibe you got from your grandmother, that she wanted to be free, but she was tied down taking care of you?
18: You know, the older I get, the sadder it is to me how little I knew my grandmother, not only because she died almost 30 years ago, but also because I really knew her in the wake of the two greatest tragedies of her life, which were her daughter's life imprisonment and then her husband, her great love's death. And so I think I knew my grandmother in incredibly grief-stricken years. And so my grandmother did have a certain atmosphere around her of clearly being somewhat embattled with the life she had. But it's hard for me to source exactly where those feelings came from. And I will say the grandmother in the book is not my grandmother. But also the fundamental thing I had wanted to dramatize in that book was, you know, my grandmother did not want the life we had. And to some extent, I did. I loved my grandmother and she felt like my whole life. And so, you know, there's a moment in the chapter where the grandmother is fantasizing about how their life should be if the mother hadn't committed the crime. And Susanna says, I want to live with you. And the grandmother says, then you're wishing a man dead. And I think that was a real conundrum to me in my life, that sense of how can I value my life if it's based off of a tragedy and suffering by so many other people. And so that was one thing that I felt I was trying to look at in the chapter. And also this, the fact that my grandmother and I did have this difference, because she always knew we were inside a tragedy. She always felt this should not be as it is. And I fundamentally did accept the life I had and still found much of it meaningful and delightful even.
17: I recently interviewed Zaid Ayres, who's the son of Bill Ayres and Bernadine Dorn, who were two leaders of the militant left-wing group, the Weather Underground. And so Zaid wrote a memoir about growing up underground because his parents early in his life had like fake identities. They were basically in hiding underground. So one of the themes in his book is if his parents knew that they were going to continue as revolutionaries who were going to be doing revolutionary acts that could easily get them in prison, why did they decide to have a child, knowing that they could be locked away for years? And I'm wondering how much you thought about that, too.
18: You know, it's interesting because from the outside, people have often been struck by my mother's abandonment of me. And I know that that is touched on, this idea of the mother abandoning her child is touched on often in the book. But my actual lived experience was of my mother's profound devotion to me. Because, you know, most people have to share their mothers with the world. You know, their moms have partners and jobs and other kids and friends. And every time I saw my mother, all she was doing was giving me attention. I was her whole world. And so I didn't have the feeling of being abandoned by my mother in my kind of conscious reality. I'm sure something in me did feel fundamentally abandoned in life. I think I've always felt somewhat precarious, but I didn't feel abandoned by my mother. And I, because her love for me was so present, it was never confusing to me why she'd had a child. I could see how much she wanted a child. I could see how much she loved me. And I was also, you know, if you're raised in a women's maximum security facility, you're raised around women who are perpetually being demothered, whose mothering is being disrespected. And I've never wanted to imply that my mother was less of a mother to me because she had other commitments. My experience is not that she's less of a mother. I think she's an incredible mother. I think she figured out how to mother me in some of the most difficult conditions possible. And so I think because I've never felt like I had a second-class mothering experience, it doesn't feel to me like, why did she even bother having a child if it was going to be under these conditions? I knew she loved me and wanted me, and I knew it was the great tragedy of her life not to be able to be around me all the time.
17: Your mother's sentence was commuted, and she was released on parole in 2019. When your mother got out of prison, did she live with you at first?
18: No, she's never lived with me. And actually, you know, I think that many people, my mother included, I think did expect that we would be making up for lost time, you know? But actually, because I was so shaped by my mother's imprisonment, you know, it's like my whole life as a child, as an adult, I could never call my mother. You know, I have no memory of ever wanting to, of having something upsetting happen and wishing I could call her, or having something exciting happen. I knew I couldn't call her and I didn't want to call her. And now, of course, she's like any mother and she's like, why don't you ever call me? You know, so I think that maybe she and others thought, you know, now we would be together all the time. But actually, it's like I'm kind of this awkward teenager having to learn for the first time how to, you know, get my mom to leave the house so I can drink with my friends.
17: Harriet Clark, thank you so much for talking with us.
18: Thank you so much for having me. It's a great honor.
19: Harriet Clark's new novel is called The Hill. She spoke with Terry Gross.

Fresh Air Weekend is produced by Teresa Madden. Fresh Air's executive producer is Sam Brigger. Our technical director and engineer is Audrey Bentham. Our engineer this week is Adam Staniszewski. Our interviews and reviews are produced and edited by Phyllis Myers, Roberta Shorrock, Anne-Marie Baldonado, Lauren Krenzel, Monique Nazareth, Thea Challoner, Susan Yakundi, Anna Bauman, and Nico Gonzalez-Whistler. Our digital media producer is Molly C.V. Nesper. With Terry Gross, I'm Tanya Mosley.

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8: Data centers for AI are under construction at a frantic pace all over the country, and the opposition to them is mounting. 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
9: In my 30 years, I've never really seen the people show up like they are at a very local level.
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10: They are conservatives. They are progressives. They are moderates. There's something else going on. They're saying, what the hell are we doing? Why am I aiding these large corporations owned by the wealthiest people in the world who could care less about me? Let's stand up.
8: That's all ahead today on the New Yorker Radio Hour, right after the news.

0: Live from NPR News in Washington, I'm Windsor Johnston. Flooding remains a major threat in Indiana after severe storms hit parts of the Midwest. Samantha Horton of member station WFYI reports at least six people have been killed, including a four-year-old boy.
1: The White River continued to swell Saturday as more rain came pouring down. Projections indicate water could rise more than 20 feet in some areas. The city of Indianapolis erected floodgates to try to contain the water. But for some communities, prevention was futile. Lisa Lamont has lived in her house near the White River for more than 40 years. She said as the water crept up to her house that this is the worst she has ever experienced.
2: We've never been flooded out before. Usually it came up maybe to our driveway.
1: President Trump approved federal aid to assist in the emergency response efforts. For NPR News, I'm Samantha Horton in Indianapolis.
0: President Trump's envoy, Jared Kushner, will try to advance the ceasefire agreement in Gaza during a trip to Egypt today. NPR's Daniel Estrin reports Israel recently rejected a plan for Gaza backed by Trump.
3: Kushner is traveling to the region with Tony Blair and Nikolai Mladenov, top officials on Trump's Board of Peace. They're meeting Egyptian officials to discuss next steps for Gaza. Hamas's top leader is meeting separately with Egyptian officials. On Monday, Kushner and the Board of Peace officials head to Israel to meet Prime Minister Benjamin Netanyahu and discuss Israel's concerns about their 15-point proposal for Gaza. That's according to a Board of Peace official speaking anonymously ahead of the meeting. Netanyahu has rejected the proposal, which calls for Hamas to give up their weapons in exchange for Israel withdrawing from Gaza. Hamas and Israel don't agree on who should make the first move. Daniel Estrin, NPR News, Tel Aviv.
0: Walmart and other big retailers are set to report their earnings this week, giving us a glimpse at how consumer demand is shaping the economy. NPR's Rafael Nam has a look at the week ahead on Wall Street.
4: For the most part, consumers continue to spend. And that's important given how critical consumer spending is to the U.S. economy. We'll get another glimpse into household finances when Walmart and Target report earnings. And investors will also keep a close eye on the minutes from the latest Federal Reserve meeting. The minutes are becoming even more important at a time when Fed Chair Kevin Warsh is paring down communications with markets. Warsh believes that gives the Fed flexibility to act as needed, and that the Fed doesn't need to telegraph its movements. But it does leave markets less certain about the Fed's thinking. Hence, the eagerness to look at the minutes from the meeting. Rafael Nam, NPR News.
0: This is NPR. A 46-year-old man has been charged in an attack on a woman and a security officer during services at a New York City synagogue. NPR's Twahli Saikautel reports the incident was captured on video.
5: Larry Montez is from a neighborhood in the Bronx, but on Friday, he was recorded in a live stream video attacking a woman during prayers at Central Synagogue on Manhattan's Upper East Side. Police Commissioner Jessica Tisch, who wrote on social media that she grew up in the
0: New York City synagogue, NPR's Twahli Saikautel reports the incident was captured on video.
5: Larry Montez is from a neighborhood in the Bronx, but on Friday, he was recorded in a live stream video attacking a woman during prayers at Central Synagogue on Manhattan's Upper East Side. Police

0: crimes targeting Jewish people is on the rise. Dua Li Saikautau, NPR News, New York.
1: Preservationists have until Tuesday to respond to the Trump administration's emergency Supreme Court appeal over President Trump's $400 million White House ballroom. Chief Justice John Roberts set the deadline after the administration asked the justices to keep construction moving while the case is appealed. A federal appeals court ruled Trump lacked congressional approval for the project. That ruling is temporarily on hold, but an order stopping construction is scheduled to take effect on August 21st. The administration argues the project also involves national security upgrades and says stopping the work could cause significant delays. I'm Windsor Johnston, NPR News in Washington.
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4: Welcome to the New Yorker Radio Hour. I'm David Remnick. Just about everybody in America seems to be up in arms about AI data centers. Everybody except for the diehard AI boosters, the tech moguls themselves, and of course, this guy.
5: You have to convince your community how great these things. You can't fight it. You have to go with it. And you're going to have all that protection, and we're giving you automatic protection, but you're going to make a tremendous amount of money. You're going to reduce taxes. And you're going to have something that if you don't have it, everybody else wants it.
4: What's wrong with data centers? Even the simplest AI queries require quite a lot of computing power. So the data centers to house all those processors are gigantic. They consume vast amounts of electricity and water. One proposed data center in Utah, just one, would need over 16 billion gallons of water a year. That's the estimate. And that's an estate suffering from a chronic drought. New York has passed a moratorium on data centers, and 14 other states have considered similar restrictions. The anger about data center construction is rising in towns and counties all over the country. And on today's program, I'm going to talk with two leaders of the opposition to data centers. Later in this hour, I'll talk with Aaron Brockovich, but first I'm joined by Senator Bernie Sanders of Vermont. Now, Sanders has brought legislation to the Senate that calls for a moratorium on data centers nationwide. It's not a ban. It's a temporary freeze on new construction, and it allows for more research and more government input. It hasn't been voted on yet.
6: That is why today we are announcing legislation to impose a moratorium on the construction of new AI data centers until strong national safeguards are in place.
4: Sanders has been very concerned about artificial intelligence, mainly because of the threat it poses to many kinds of jobs. And last week, he sent a letter to the CEOs of the major AI companies telling them to, quote, avoid disaster, stop building machines that humans cannot control.
7: How are you?
4: I'm great. Senator Sanders, welcome to the Radio Hour.
7: Thank you.
4: Back in March, almost a half a year ago, you and Alexandria Ocasio-Cortez put forward the AI Data Center Moratorium Act. What led to your action?
7: Well, there were a couple of fundamental reasons. Number one, it was clear to us that these very large big tech corporations owned by some of the wealthiest people in the world were just shoving their way through small communities and doing significant environmental damage, raising electric rates, threatening scarce water supplies in some cases. And I thought it was important to put out to make it clear that that was unacceptable. But in addition to that, I was worried, and I think Alexandria is as well, that this AI and robotics revolution is moving so quickly. It is so transformative that we have got to slow it down. It is going to impact every man, woman, and child. And I got involved in this, to be honest with you, not because I'm a tech nerd, but because I looked around me and I said, wait a minute,

0: stuff is moving lightning fast. And who is standing up and saying, what is this impact going to mean? What is it going to mean to workers, to our environment, to our kids, to our privacy, to our democracy? What is it going to mean in terms of the possibility of an existential threat if AI becomes smarter than human beings? So I'm asking these questions. I'm reading stuff. I'm talking to people. And I go down to the floor of the Senate. Virtually no serious discussion. So I think the most important point is slow it down. We got to make AI and robotics work for ordinary people, not just to make Elon Musk and Zuckerberg even richer than they are.
1: So the point is not just to slow down the construction of data centers and the potential damage they do in terms of the environment, water, as you mentioned, electrical bills. It's also to slow the process entirely. Who are you talking to? What kind of information are you getting about AI and its dangers and what you may see as its benefits as well? And who should decide these questions?
0: I have talked to a whole lot of people. A number of months ago, I went to California where I talked to a lot of these guys, very smart guys. I talked to Mr. Hinton, Dr. Hinton, who is, as you know, one of the godfathers, Jeffrey Hinton, one of the godfathers of AI. We did a town meeting at Georgetown. And he told me, he said, look, Senator, AI will sooner or later become smarter than human beings. And it is then likely that human beings will lose control over AI, which could be an existential threat to the planet. And you know, David, what you're seeing, what have we seen in the last week? We have seen from OpenAI, we've seen from Anthropic, we've seen from Meta, that they have lost control of some of their models that have hacked into other entities. So you got all of these threats there, and we cannot allow Mr. Musk and a handful of multi-billionaires to determine the future of humanity.
1: You mentioned you talked to Jeffrey Hinton, who is profiled at great length in The New Yorker, and you're absolutely right. He was a godfather of AI in some senses, and also one of the people who stand up now to talk in warning about it. Do you ever talk to the Zuckerbergs and the Musks and those kind of people to get their input?
0: I talked to Altman.
1: Yeah.
0: I talked to Altman.
1: That's a conversation I would love to have been a fly on the wall for. Tell me about your conversation with Sam Altman.
0: It wasn't all that exciting. Altman is, I think, a very good salesman. He is, you know, he's selling his product.
1: What did he say to you?
0: Look, you know, what he says is that, I mean, literally, I think the same day or day before or later, he was to see Donald Trump. So, the idea that he goes to see Trump, he goes to see Sanders. Wow, that's great, you know. Yeah. He's talking to everybody. But I think, you know, what he wants to do, I think he's talking about, as Trump is, well, we're going to have American share in the wealth, and we're going to give them 5% of our profits and so forth and so on. And that's kind of what he was talking about. Meanwhile, OpenAI and the other AI entities are spending huge amounts of money in campaign contributions through their super PAC to make sure that Congress does not do what should be done. But David, here's the bottom line to me. Take a deep breath. Take a look at what AI and robotics can do economically in terms of displacing millions and millions of workers. Okay? That's a fact. Now, no one knows exactly what the rollout is, when, how, what. It will displace millions of workers. Are we prepared for that? No, we are not. It will have an emotional an impact on the mental health of our kids. All right? You got kids now who are spending 5-10 hours a day on their screens. You have 40% of kids age 2 and younger who have tablets now. All right? This is re-altering the brains of our kids. Reading skills are declining. Writing skills are declining. Cognitive capabilities are in declining. AI will only exacerbate that, I think, make it worse. Privacy rights. Hey, go to the doctor's office, go to the, have a bank account, send out an email. Somebody will know what you are doing. What are we going to do about that? Protect privacy rights. Democracy. I don't know if you've had that experience. I've had the experience. Deep fakes. You know what a deep fake is?
1: Of course.
0: All right. They do it really well. Somebody could take me on your show right now and transform every word that I said, right? And people say, why did Bernie Sanders say that? Why does he say how much he, loves Donald Trump? You know, I'm surprised to hear that. How the hell are we going to know the difference, what is true and what is false?
1: I think you're probably hearing Senator Sanders in conversations with people like Sam Altman, that if the United States acts too slowly, then the Chinese will win the AI revolution. Can I guess that that was one of the things he said to you?
0: Yeah, it was. And, you know, that's the usual line. Well, I am very happy to tell you, a number of months ago, I did a public meeting here on Capitol Hill in the visiting center. We had hundreds of people coming out. And you know what we did? We had two leading AI scientists from the United States and two scientists from China beaming in. Mm-hmm. And boy, did I get criticized for that. Imagine having American scientists talking to Chinese scientists. And of course, that is going on all the time anyhow. But we made it public. We had this public meeting. And I'm happy to say that, or maybe we should be scared, that even the Trump administration, which criticized me for that meeting, is now planning to meet with the Chinese because of what I suspect are legitimate concerns about existential threats. Which takes me back to an issue again. Literally, in the last couple of weeks, we have had AI models breaking away mm-hmm. from human control. That's just the last few weeks. David, that is now.
1: Understood.
0: If we don't deal with this stuff, what's going to be the case next year, 5 years from now?
1: You've also proposed an American AI Sovereign Wealth Fund Act.
0: I did.
1: So talk to me about that. How would that play a role in the effort you're describing?
0: All right. Two important factors there, one more important than the other. The first is the foundation of AI is human knowledge, right? The discussion that you and I are having this very moment will end up on the internet, will end up within the AI world. It'll be part of the zillions of other aspects of human knowledge, et cetera, et cetera. It strikes me that if we as human beings create the foundation of what AI stands on, the people who do it should get benefits, financial benefits from that. And that's what a sovereign wealth fund would do. If AI profits, as I suspect it will, I want the American people to benefit from that, not just Mr. Musk and Mr. Zuckerberg. Second of all, more importantly, when we have 50% ownership of the major AI companies, which is what the sovereign fund does, what it does is put public representation on the boards of every major company. So if a company comes forward and says, you know, we got this great idea, companies want it, we can eliminate 5 million jobs in the next year, somebody in the public will say, sorry, that is not what you can do. The public will have a voice there, be able to stop bad things, stop the undermining of our democracy, et cetera, et cetera. So the two goals of that one, more importantly, have the public representative on these AI companies to stop bad things from happening. Second of all, to the degree that money is being made, I want AI profits to benefit ordinary Americans, not just Mr. Musk and Mr. Bezos.
1: One of the alarming aspects, and there are many, about data centers is that local and state officials have been signing non-disclosure agreements in deals with data and AI companies. For example, the governor of Louisiana is reported to have signed an NDA with Meta, Mark Zuckerberg's outfit, on a $50 billion data center campus. Is it legal for government officials to sign an NDA? What is the existence of these NDAs?
0: Well, NDA, David, we're living at a moment in which the law is not all that relevant anymore. We have a president who kind of doesn't believe in the Constitution or the rule of law. I'm afraid his views have spread down to other Republicans. But what I would say, whether it's legal or not, I don't know. What I would say is if you're a small town, all right, and you got some volunteer members of the Board of Selectmen, right? These are guys who work for a living. They come to a meeting once a week. They volunteer the time. And suddenly you got some multi-zillion dollar company with 18 lawyers and accountants coming in and say, we have a deal for you. And all you got to do is sign right here, and you're going to get, you know, money for, you know, property tax relief or schools or whatever you want. Mm-hmm. Just sign right here. You know, these are ordinary people taking on some of the largest corporations in the world. Not quite a fair fight. But what we have seen in the last many months, it's quite unbelievable, is you've seen a grassroots resistance that I think the big tech oligarchs never expected.
1: That's what I want to ask you about. How much is this picking up steam as an issue? God knows there's such a range of issues in this Trump era to focus on the left or anywhere else. How much has data centers picked up steam as a galvanizing issue?
0: Yeah, you're absolutely right. There are a million issues that are out there. I mean, every day my office is dealing with 10 different issues. But I think what AI and these data centers have done has given people who often feel powerless, you know, what are they going to do about oligarchy in America? What are they going to do about a corrupt campaign finance system or the healthcare collapse in America? But you know what? Some company wants to come in and destroy your local environment. You know what? We can fight back. And boy, I'm sure you've seen some of these videos of local people taking on their poor little, city councils. My God, mayors getting thrown out of office, all that stuff. I think people feel some sense of empowerment that they can actually stop something. But I think also, and maybe I'm wrong in this, but I don't think I am. What folks are saying is, look, I don't want this colossus to be in my backyard. It's ugly. It's disgusting. It's taking farmland. It's destroying our environment, water, electric rates, noise, heat, all that stuff. That's real. But I think in the back of the minds of many of these folks, and by the way, they are conservatives, they are progressives, they are moderates. There's something else going on. They're saying, what the hell are we doing? What is this going to contribute to? Is this going to result in my kid not being able to have a job? Is this going to result in, my not having any privacy? Why am I aiding these large corporations owned by the wealthiest people in the world who could care less about me? Let's stand up.
1: I'm speaking with Bernie Sanders, the independent senator from Vermont. We'll continue this conversation in just a moment. This is the New Yorker Radio Hour.

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1: 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I'm Samson Aubel. 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
3: The Trump administration's attempt to overhaul the student loan system is facing a new legal challenge as the first borrowers to be transitioned from Biden-era plans approach deferment expiration dates. Meanwhile, the intended replacement plan comes with a potentially higher cost for married people. I'm Stephanie Haney. Monday on The Sound of Ideas in our latest Law of the Land series, we'll explain these recent developments in the student loan space. 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
5: This is the New Yorker Radio Hour. I'm David Remnick, and I've been speaking today with Senator Bernie Sanders. Sanders consistently polls as one of the most popular politicians in the country, and he's taken up a cause that cuts across party lines, resistance to data centers that are being built all across the United States. Sanders has been in Congress since 1991, so he saw the rise of the internet from the vantage point of Capitol Hill, and I wanted to ask him about how the government has dealt with disruptive innovation in the past. How is this different from other historical instances in which there's rapid technological change? I don't mean, you know, horse and buggy movement, but the rise of the automobile, the rise of electricity, the rise of the internet. But I have to tell you, Senator Sanders, when I would watch congressional hearings about the internet, I did not have any great faith in the in our elected representatives and their knowledge of what the internet was about. This was exemplified by watching a member, I don't remember if it was a senator or congressman, I believe it was a senator, asking the head of Facebook how they made money, not understanding a thing about these technologies. And they sounded like, you'll forgive me, the way my kids treat me with technology, or I would have treated my parents with a certain kind of, you know, eyebrow-lifted condescension. And then they just went to town and did whatever the hell they wanted. And it resulted in one of the great transformations of human consciousness and behavior in the history of civilization. And it wasn't at all tempered by the efforts of our elected legislators.
6: Well, I mean, what's... You're discussing a very significant reality. The way I see it is that you have this extraordinarily transformational technology. You know, you're talking about electricity. We can talk about the Industrial Revolution, profound impacts. But it took place over a period of years.
5: Right.
6: I think the difference about this one, David, it is moving much more rapidly than any other technological change. And it's going to impact us in every aspect of our life, from our who we are as human beings and how we relate to each other, not to mention the economy and privacy and democracy and all the rest of that stuff. Number two, I mean, and then you pose a real concern. This is pretty complicated stuff, you know? And I can absolutely guarantee you that the most members of the United States Senate are not, you know, steeped in the kind of knowledge that, in fact, we should have. And I include myself in that.
5: You
6: this
5: do.
6: Is very complicated stuff. But I think at the least that we can do is call upon those people who do know what the impact of AI and robotics will be to help us design guardrails which make certain that these technologies work for ordinary people, not just enrich the very rich. That seems to me the goal that we've got to achieve.
5: I gather you recently met with Aaron Brockovich to talk about centers. What was that conversation like? Probably different than
6: I like her a lot. I mean,
5: different than with Sam Altman.
6: Yeah, very different. She's an heroic figure, and I think she expressed to me her real surprise. I think she got into this kind of fairly recently, that people started calling her from all over the country. They were conservatives, they were progressives, and they said, we need help in organizing, in stopping these data centers, which are going to have such a destructive impact on our communities. I like Aaron a whole lot.
5: Considering the complexity and the technological nature of the question we were just talking about, does that also signal to you that it's time for a change of generations in our, in the Senate, in the Congress, in the presidency as well?
6: Well, there's always folks who are saying, you know what we need to change the country? We need more young people. We need more blacks. We need more gays. We need more women. We need more this. And I believe in all that stuff. And I've probably done as much as anybody in the United States Senate to get young people involved in the political process with some success. But this is not a quote-unquote, and it is also clear that younger people understand the impact of this technology better than older people. That's true, too. But at the end of the day, it's not generational. It's ideological. It's which side you are on. Mm-hmm. So you have plenty of young people here who are saying, yes, let's give the big tech companies everything they want. We got to take on China. Let's go to war with Iran. Let's give tax breaks to the billion. I'm young. I'm the new generation. And you got a lot of us old fogies saying, maybe that's not a great idea. Yeah. So I think we don't want to get caught. We do want young people in the process. Absolutely. And I run around the country trying to do that. But we need people who are prepared to stand up for the working class of this country, to protect our environment, to protect our Constitution, to end bigotry, et cetera, et cetera. So to me, I don't look at it as generational. I look at it as ideological. Which side are you on? Are you on the side of the working class of this country? And as you may know, we just had some elections in Michigan the other day, which I think indicate that maybe the American people are in agreement.
5: We certainly did. And we had on Abdul El-Sayed a couple of weeks ago, and he was heading toward what seemed like a 10 or 15 point victory, and he won by 1 point, and he underperformed with working class voters and voters of color, despite a very populist message. How do you interpret that?
6: Well, let me tell you something. I would look at it again, David, in a slightly different way. I happen to think that his victory was the most extraordinary and impressive political victory in the modern history of the United States of America.
7: Don't get it twisted. I love America. I know exactly what America did for me. I saw it with a front row seat to what my life should have been but for America. But I love America enough to understand that America ought to be America for all of her children. I didn't have to go 15 hours.
6: Now you tell me, you study these things, right? All right, and I want your opinion. Think back. You tell me of a candidate, a major candidate in a big race, primary, yeah. Senate primary, who took on the entire leadership of his own state of Michigan, Democratic leadership, took on the Democratic leadership nationally here in Washington, took on $70 million of super PAC and special interest funding, okay? Took on various levels of bigotry because he happens to be a Muslim. And he won the election. I have never seen a candidate take on all of that opposition and win an election. So to me, it was an extraordinarily impressive victory. Now, I got to tell you something about polling in Michigan. When I ran for president in 2016, literally the day before the election, we were told all about, Bernie, you're 20, 30 points down. You can't win. You know what? We got out of Michigan. We went someplace else because we know we can lose. Ended up, we won. We had to hold a press conference someplace else to announce our victory in Michigan. I don't know what goes on with polling in Michigan, but Please do not underestimate.
5: I'm not underestimating at all, but I'm asking a very specific question about where he performed best and where he underperformed.
6: Yeah, and that's fair. But I think what you're going to see is, you know, he was up against a popular governor. The governor came out against him.
5: But it's similar to New York City. I mean, Mamdani did great, but black voters actually, he underperformed with them.
6: Well, we will see what happens in the general election. I suspect that you're going to see a very strong coming together. And Haley Stevens, by the way, was very gracious in her concession speech.
5: She was.
6: And she understands, as I do, that now is a time that we come together to defeat the most dangerous president in the history of the United States. And I think, without any doubt, the black community will be there, the Latino community will be there, the working class community will be there. And to the degree that I can be of help to Abdul, I certainly intend to do that.
5: Senator Sanders, I appreciate your time. Thank you so much.
6: Thank you.
5: Senator Bernie Sanders, you can read a terrific piece about his early life and political evolution by staff writer Jill Lepore at NewYorker.com. And of course, you can subscribe to The New Yorker there as well, NewYorker.com. We'll continue on the movement against data centers in a conversation with the activist Erin Brockovich. She joins us in just a moment. This is The New Yorker Radio Hour.
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5: This is The New Yorker Radio Hour. I'm David Remnick. The name Erin Brockovich has been synonymous with a fighter taking on big polluters. And, of course, many of us remember her from the film, which dramatized a landmark case against a California utility, Pacific Gas and Electric, which had poisoned the groundwater in a small town. Julia Roberts played Erin Brockovich.
10: These people don't dream about being rich. They dream about being able to watch their kids swim in a pool without worrying that they'll have to have a hysterectomy at the age of 20. Like Rosa Diaz, a client of ours, or have their spine deteriorate like Stan Bloom, another client of ours. So before you come back here with another lame-ass offer, I want you to think real hard about what your spine is worth, Mr. Walker, or what you might expect someone to pay you for your uterus, Miss Sanchez. Then you take out your calculator and you multiply that number by 100. Anything less than that is a waste of our time. By the way, we had that water brought in special for you folks. Came from Well and Hinckley.
5: Erin Brockovich has been involved in other major cases against polluters since then, and she runs a research firm that consults for lawyers. Earlier this year, she began receiving emails from people worried about the construction of AI data centers, something that's happening at a frenetic pace all over the country. Erin Brockovich.
11: Hey.
5: How are you?
11: How are you?
5: Good.
11: Good. How are you?
5: I'm good. You making some good trouble?
11: I didn't set out to do that, but apparently, yes.
5: Yes, you did. Who are you kidding?
11: It was a total surprise to me.
5: Aaron, it's been 30 years. 30 years. I know.
11: We're going to start this way.
5: It's been 30 years since a certain legal case about groundwater contamination changed your life and the lives of a lot of other people and inspired the movie that we know you by. And you've been filing lawsuits around chemical pollutants for years thereafter. Now you're involved with data centers. You're involved in this for a fairly brief time, right? Just for a few months. And you're collecting information. This is the beginning of your process.
11: Mm-hmm.
5: How would you assess what the opposition is to the construction of data processing centers? How much pushback has already begun against the tech companies on this?
11: A lot. This is, in my 30 years, I've never really seen the people show up like they are at a very local level. Just down in Florida, and they got a moratorium. The city council meeting went on for 12 hours. And it was an overflow. And every city council meeting now, you're just seeing this huge overflow of people. When I started the map, when a community reached out to me.
5: Explain what the map is.
11: So it's pretty simple. It's called Brockovich Data Center, mm-hmm. but it's a map where people who have data centers being developed, proposed, or up and running in and around the country can report their issues to the map. And it comes to me in a submission, you know. I go through 12,000 and I read each one. So for me, it was a visual to see the bigger picture.
5: What does the map look like?
11: Well, with all the red dots now, getting pretty hard.
5: It's just coast-to-coast data centers.
11: It's coast-to-coast data centers. And so
5: that's pretty incredible.
11: It's very incredible, and it's actually really very concerning. You know, they're building in many drought-restricted areas, and I don't know that people always understand. And, you know, listen, this has been a huge learning curve for me, and I'm learning from the people on the inside, the workers, the people, the city hall, and everybody. The amount and the consumption of water, it is almost staggering. Mm-hmm. And the bigger hyperscales can use anywhere from 1 to 7, possibly 8 million gallons of water per day.
5: Now, what does a data center do in terms of the environmental drag on a community?
11: So what they're reporting is, and this is not just a few towns here or there, it's just everybody has the same report. During the construction phase, these are not small facilities. They're 2,200 acres. They're 3,000 acres. They're 4,000 acres. And the first thing that they get extremely upset about is the destruction of the land. You're talking rural land. So all the trees, all the vegetation, all the farmland, all goes away. It's disruptive to their sanctuary. It's disruptive to the wildlife. People are definitely reporting changes in the wildlife, the absence of wildlife, dead wildlife, and they find that very concerning. And in the construction phase, wells can often get damaged. The construction for people that are there will tell you, it's almost violent. You can feel the ground shaking, so all your water can get very turbid. People have lost their well pressure. Their wells have been damaged. They're having to drill for deeper wells. And the gentleman that I reported on, Austin Newsom is his name, and he's in a litigation, but his house is unlivable at this point.
5: Why is that?
11: Because now the water, you can't drink the water. You can't bathe the water. Mm. The water pressure's too low. He's got young children, and they just can't, they can't live without water, and they can't now drink their water. And I'm really surprised at the number of reports, consistent reports from varying states on these large data centers is the 24/7 humming, the decibels, how mm-hmm. far they go out, how disruptive it is. It's just a nonstop, almost buzz hum in their ears 24/7, and they're finding it extremely disruptive, creating a lot of anxiety. More and more information is coming in now by submission. People now reporting their utility bills. You know, a water bill that was $30 is now almost $300.
12: Why has it gone up so fast?
11: Because of all the energy that has to be required to build these huge data centers.
12: So the locals are paying the bill.
11: Correct.
12: Yeah.
11: And they're starting to send in their before and after electric bills. So on the map, we kind of will list stats of the number of people that have reported, how many have now reported electrical issues and water bill increases. And that is definitely on the rise. But I have one woman in it, and she says, you know, I'm on a fixed income. So now it's, do I pay my electric bill or eat? We are, and I am seeing some reports, and this is where I'm going to start going out to these ranches, to these locations, with these communities to see exactly what's happening. But they're starting to report. Right. They're noticing that they're seeing more stillbirths in the cows. So there are a lot of things.
12: Stillbirths that are demonstrably the fault of data centers. Do we have any evidence of that?
11: No, what they're saying is since the data centers came in and began up and running with this constant noise, right, it seems that they're now noticing more stillbirths.
12: So we'll stipulate that's going to require more research to figure out if there's any relationship.
11: Oh my gosh, yes.
12: Yeah. So let me ask you this. What laws, if any, are being broken in the construction of these data centers, whether it's in rural areas or near, closer to suburban areas?
11: I'm definitely getting reports from people working inside and from the counties and the cities that there was inappropriate permitting, inappropriate zoning. That is definitely a big issue for everybody at the city council level, how they got in, how they came in as a pretense of a warehouse. They were a data center, that type of thing at a very local level.
12: I'm not quite sure what you mean by inappropriate. And are you suggesting that government officials are profiting in some way by giving permits, building permits and the like?
11: Well, according to many communities at their local levels, they're showing up, they're changing zoning ordinances. Some are building without the appropriate permits. And yeah, I think it's very difficult for city council members when these big tech giants come in and they offer, you know, they want money for the city. So they're getting money for that. And the people had no say in that. And they're also saying the money that they did receive wasn't changing their environment for
12: the better. That seems to be the crux of the problem. Who decides, who gets to decide about the construction of a data center, and then who profits and how, if there is one, and then what effect on the public health there is. Am I right?
11: Yes. And the big issue is non-disclosure. Nobody was informed of anything. There was no city council meeting. For ones that are being proposed now, that they know there was a non-disclosure, but now they're having city council meetings.
12: So they're asking local government officials to sign NDAs about arrangements between tech companies and the purchase of real estate?
11: Yes. Everyone's been reporting that. It's been a non-disclosure agreement that a city council level who are in charge, you've got to go to the local council to get your permits to build and zone, and they're changing zoning ordinances, are signing non-disclosures.
12: Aaron, you've got Bernie Sanders and Alexandria Ocasio-Cortez trying to put together a AI data center moratorium act. How prevalent is that in American politics? In other words, how much support do you see out there for this kind of moratorium?
11: So, there's federal, there's state, and there's local. When we started, the moratoriums were starting to come. And maybe 12 weeks ago, maybe over 100 local counties and cities in multiple states had put on either pauses for 6 months, moratoriums for at least 2 years, because now, as city council and states have seen the pushback from the people, they're like, let's wait. Because now city council wants to know more information. And we have seen some flat out bans. We had one here in California in Monterey Park where they flat out ban it. We've now seen 300 municipalities with moratoriums and or bans. We've now seen 14 states that have come in with possible, you know, state oversight. And we just saw New York completely ban them. So it's kind of growing in regards to the moratorium and what kind of, we just have no information. I mean, everybody in any leadership is like, wait a minute, you got to tell us what you're doing. Who's going to pay for the electrical? What is going with the water? What is going to be your water consumption? What size of land mass do you need? And so now you are seeing, as you said, Bernie Sanders and AOC looking at some federal oversight. And I'm watching that get some momentum.
12: Does the political debate break down along party lines, or is it bipartisan?
11: It's bipartisan.
12: Mm-hmm.
11: I'm definitely seeing that is pretty well known, as everyone's starting to talk more and more and more and more and more about the data centers.
12: Do you think it'll be a campaign issue in the midterms and in the presidential election in 2028?
11: I do. Well, possibly, yes. So I don't know if you watched the situation, and I watched with fascination the situation that happened out in Utah. And the people just showed up. In huge numbers, so much so, and they were so upset about the size of the facility, the damage it could do to the Great Salt Lake. Utah is already in a huge drought.
5: In fact, Aaron, the president of the state senate in Utah just lost his seat over this issue.
11: Yes, I do think this could be a very important thing for the leaders, and I've always been this way, and ever since I began my work in Hinckley, I've just never understood it. When you have issues so important to the people, why on earth you don't listen to them or completely disregard that they're showing up and they're like, we don't want this.
12: Right.
11: Have a conversation with this. And that's one thing I've learned. If in community after community after community for 30 years, communities are willing to cooperate. Communities want to have their voice heard. They want to have a seat at the table. They are willing to compromise. But what they won't deal with is the lie. And that this is, again, I feel like I've come full circle. That young girl that showed up in Hinckley, California, what was really motivating the community and their frustration was, you lied. I didn't know. And that's the exact same thing that's happening here.
12: This feels like the 90s to you again in some way.
11: It does. I just feel full circle, and I'm watching. You know, Hinckley was one town, one utility,
12: right,
11: and one aquifer. This is every town, every utility, every resource across the country. I think the stakes are really high for the people. And what's really got their goat, if you will, in everything. And I've had mayors call me. I've had city council members call me. I've had California legislation call me. And I'm getting the same reports. Other city council members who are now not in office, this was an absolute secret.
12: Have the AI companies reached out to you to say, hey, Aaron, well, you know, we understand your concern, but we're really not so terrible. We're doing X, Y, and Z to, you know, ameliorate the situation or anything. Do you ever hear from the corporate side where they try to get you to come on over and understand their point of view?
11: No.
12: Never. You know,
11: I have to laugh at that. They're like, oh,
12: they're not that stupid.
11: No. You know, that's interesting, because I did get a text from somebody who said There was a data center executive out of Dallas. It's somebody that I work with, would like to have a meeting. And
12: will you take that meeting?
11: Here's the thing. Sure, with the people. You don't have to have a meeting with me. You have to have a meeting with the people.
12: With the community in question.
11: Backyards are being, their life turned upside down. And I'll be happy to show up for a meeting with all of them.
5: Erin, I wonder, do you use AI yourself?
11: No, not much. I get curious. I use it out of curiosity. And when I do talk about AI, I encourage people. Remember who you're talking to. It's a machine, okay? It is a tool that could be used for good purposes. Mm-hmm. I don't think it's be-all, end-all. And I've always encouraged people, it's a tool. But you have to use your own brain. Vet your information. It's a tool. Use it for the good tool it is. You don't need to use it for anything else. So use it or don't use it. But the fact that to have this AI is at the expense, first of all, the big companies don't be appearing to pay for it. Now, we're watching a lot of things happen where states are now not giving them the tax breaks. They're starting to say, you have to pay for all the electrical. But for us, we the people, to now have to have water consumption issues, electrical bills going up, water bills going up, the loss of our sanctuary, our wildlife, everything and all the resources at once are at jeopardy. It's too much.
12: The name Erin Brockovich is associated with class action lawsuits. Do you see a class action lawsuit in the offing here?
11: Well, the case that I was involved in that everyone became famous for, Hinckley, was a direct action, not a class action. That depends. You could. There's a lot of diminution of property value, but I would see possibly in that, that's going to be up to all the lawyers to decide. It wouldn't be one national class. It could be state by state, but I see the lawsuits coming. You are seeing more citizens and communities that are organized hiring attorneys. I'm starting to see actually now in a couple of places where they've put on moratoriums, the city councils are now being sued by the tech giants. There's a couple of them out there for $100 million or more. That's going to be really hard for these small local cities to push back on that. So I think that you'll start to see more litigation like that.
12: AI executives will tell you this is going to bring a lot of jobs, endless amounts of innovation. It's going to make everybody's life better. And there's difficulties along the way. How much do you trust, if at all, AI executives and AI innovators?
11: I don't. And I don't think the people do. And you're showing all of them that you can't be trustworthy. If this is so great and so awesome, what's the non-disclosure agreement? If it's so great and so awesome, come out here and talk to these communities whose lives you are turning upside down. It's no different than PG&E hiding the information and not coming out to talk to these people. Oh, behind your back, I'm sorry, I'm poisoning you. So there's not going to be a lot of trust with these giant corporations.
12: So it's this is just about money then, in the end.
11: For them,
12: yep.
11: Sure. But for the people, it's their land. It's their home. It's their water. It's their resources. It's their sanctuary. It's the rivers and the creeks and the tributaries that all of us enjoy. And it's coming at like a mass invasion. We're not talking one or two. We're talking it's happening simultaneously across the country. And so there's not going to be a lot of trust with the people.
12: Tell me your next steps.
11: Right now, gathering more information, I'm going to start going out to some of these communities. I'm going to start going out to some of the ones that are construction, up and running. And in some communities are asking me to start coming to their city council members. meetings. And look, I can't be everywhere at once, but this is what I tell the people. You're there. You're showing up. And so on my Brockovich report, every week we're doing a story about this. We give a lot of tips to different communities, who they can network with, how they can join forces. And that's really important because it's really hard as one. And they are starting to make a difference. And the more of them that are together, the more support they are for each other. I've not ever seen this in 30 years.
12: Erin Brockovich, thanks so much.
11: Hey, thank you.
12: Erin Brockovich. The mapping tool that she's launched is at brockovichdatacenter.com. I'm David Remnick, and that's our program for today. Next week, Pod Save America's John Lovett joins me to answer your questions about the midterm elections.
13: We just haven't had a moment in which a bunch of Democrats put their talents on display. We're missing the talent show. We need the swimsuit portion. We need the whole thing.
12: And the
13: get out there.
12: And the talent
13: let's
12: portion.
13: Let's see. Spin the batons. Do the juggling. Let's go.
12: John Lovett. That's next time on the New Yorker Radio Hour. I hope you'll join us. 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
3: 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This episode was produced by Max Balton, Adam Howard, David Krasnow, Jeffrey Masters, Louis Mitchell, Jared Paul, and Ursula Summer, with guidance from Emily Botine and assistance from Michael May, David Gable, Alex Barish, Victor Guan, and Alejandra Deckett. 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

0: From NPR News in Washington, D.C., this is Weekend Edition. I'm Danielle Kurtzleben. Good morning. Hurricane Lala lashed Hawaii yesterday, bringing high winds and heavy rain. In Hungary, a new government undertakes rapid changes after the end of Viktor Orban's autocratic rule.
1: The outgoing government left some pretty heavy tools in the tool shed, and the new government has said thank you very much and is using those hammers.
0: And the owner of a romantasy-only bookstore in Oxford, England, talks about getting to the spicy parts of those novels.
2: You have to work for it. You have to read like 400 pages and then maybe you'll get a kiss.
0: We're getting dragon curious. It's Sunday, August 16th. The news is next.
3: Live from NPR News in Washington, I'm Windsor Johnston. Waves are crashing along Hawaii's Big Island as Hurricane Lala moves away after lashing the region with strong winds and heavy rain. The storm's eye passed just south of the island without making landfall. Oahu Mayor Rick Blangiardi is warning people to wait for the all clear.
4: This is about being smart. We're going to do everything we can to protect you, but as I said last night, we need the community to help us protect you. So please cooperate. Stay home. Be safe.
3: The governor has confirmed that one person died in a car accident on the Big Island. Lala strengthened into a Category 1 hurricane overnight with maximum sustained winds of 75 miles per hour. Forecasters say the storm is expected to weaken as it continues west. Iran is accusing Qatar of holding three of its military pilots missing since March. In a statement, Iranian officials say the soldiers were captured when their fighter jets were shot down. NPR's Hadil Al-Shalchi reports from Istanbul.
5: The Iranian Armed Forces Missing Persons Committee said the three pilots went missing early in the war with the U.S. and Israel when their jets were hit by, quote, enemy defenses and they ejected. In a statement, the committee said that the Qatari military was holding them and hadn't allowed the men to contact their families or Iranian officials. Qatar's military said in March that its air force shot down two Iranian bomber jets, but it did not immediately respond to Iran's latest accusations. Iran said until now there was no information on the soldiers and called on the Red Cross to intervene and investigate the pilots' conditions. Hadil Al-Shalchi, NPR News, Istanbul.
3: The death toll from a powerful earthquake in eastern Indonesia continues to rise. At least 50 people are dead and more than 100 others are missing. Michael Sullivan reports the quake toppled buildings and triggered landslides.
6: The epicenter of the quake was off the island of Flores, and it appears to be the deadliest to strike the country since 2022, when hundreds died after a quake in the more populous region of West Java. Hundreds of aftershocks have followed Saturday morning's quake, and authorities say roughly 5,000 people have been evacuated from their homes. Many residents are sleeping in makeshift shelters outside the remains of their homes or local hospitals. There's no clear idea of how many more remain trapped under the rubble. Indonesia sits along the Pacific Ocean's so-called Ring of Fire, a seismically active area with fairly frequent earthquakes and volcanic eruptions. For NPR News, I'm Michael Sullivan in Chiang Rai, Thailand.
3: Rescue crews in Colombia are searching for survivors nearly a week after an earthquake devastated parts of the country. At least 294 people are dead and hundreds of others are still missing. This is NPR News. Extreme heat is fueling wildfires across Europe, forcing thousands of people from their homes during the peak summer travel season. Fires have burned in France, Germany, Croatia, and Greece, where tourists have been evacuated from threatened coastal areas. Fire crews across England and Wales are battling a record number of wildfires after months of unusually dry weather. A recent series of cyber attacks on U.S. water systems have exposed vulnerabilities in critical infrastructure. NPR's Jenna McLaughlin reports on a small town in Minnesota that was impacted.
7: Mayor Nate George of Bram, Minnesota, says he was just starting his workday on a Monday in July when he learned that a local water operator had discovered a problem with the water pump. Local teams restored the flow of water to Bram residents quickly, but learned they were just one target in what appears to be a nationwide series of cyber attacks. U.S. officials and experts believe Iran may be to blame. Here's Mayor

0: have until Tuesday to respond to the Trump administration's emergency Supreme Court appeal over President Trump's $400 million White House ballroom. Chief Justice John Roberts set the deadline after the administration asked the justices to keep construction moving while the case is appealed. This is NPR.
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2: Good morning, and thanks for waking up with WKSU, IdeaStream Public Media. I'm Nick Sopolis, looking at a chance of showers and thunderstorms early this afternoon. Otherwise, mostly cloudy with a high right around 82. Guardians last night beat the San Diego Padres 6-1. 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
3: This is Weekend Edition from NPR News. I'm Danielle Kurtzleben, filling in for Aisha Roscoe. Good morning, and thank you for joining us today. The Democrats have set their 2028 primary calendar, but what are they learning from the current primary results with still so many races to go? We're joined now by NPR senior national political correspondent Mara Liasson. Good morning, Mara.
4: Hi there.
3: Now, the Democratic National Committee yesterday approved its 2028 primary calendar that sets the order of states holding presidential nomination contests. What changes have they made?
4: They've made some big changes. Instead of having two small, mostly white rural states be the number one and two primary or caucus states, that would be Iowa and New Hampshire, They're now moving to put states higher up in the lineup that are more diverse, that represent not just the Democratic Party more fully, but maybe the general electorate. So in South Carolina is going to be number one. There are more black voters there. Nevada will be number two, a lot of Hispanic voters there and a lot of union voters. And this is the Democratic Party's attempt to get the primary calendar more in line with the general electorate. They don't want primary voters to be so different from the general election voters that they're in danger of nominating a candidate that can't win, that can win a primary but can't win a general.
3: Right. Now, with something like that at play in Wisconsin last week, there you had Milwaukee County Executive David Crowley, who won the Democratic nomination for governor, but he didn't beat his opponent, State Representative Francesca Hong, a Democratic Socialist, by that wide of a margin.
4: That's right. But the bottom line is Democratic voters care about affordability, but they also really care about electability. And the conventional wisdom until Tuesday's results in Wisconsin was that Democrats were lurching to the left. They were going to choose these very progressive candidates. But instead, in Wisconsin, they chose the candidate that they thought had the best chance of winning. Turns out it was this pragmatic centrist black county executive, David Crowley. They rejected Francesca Hong, who was a member of the Democratic Socialists of America. She had a whole bunch of controversial statements in her past, like talking about getting rid of Thanksgiving. Crowley really highlighted that in his victory speech.
5: So let me say this clearly. This election is not about insiders versus outsiders. It's not about the establishment versus progressives. It's about building something bigger than any one campaign.
4: And it does seem that Democratic voters, that voters in general, are not hung up on labels. You know, we did the NPR monthly swing voter focus group last week in Nevada. We target swing voters, people who voted for Biden in 2020 and Trump in 2024. And there were a couple of striking things about the results. For one thing, they were asked if they would disqualify candidates who identified or were labeled as socialist, and 10 and 12 said that label alone wouldn't bother them. Okay. These are Trump voters.
3: Right. Wow. So they're open to socialism. Did they explain why?
4: Yes, they seem to define socialism as what we would call social democracy, a more robust social safety net. They want Social Security to deliver more benefits instead of less. They want the government to help people who are struggling. They want a fairer tax system where billionaires pay the same rate as ordinary people. And they're really bitter and angry about the economy. They don't think the system is working. These are people who are not poor. They're just broke. And they don't see socialism as something like communism, which is what President Trump is calling it. It shows you that the reason he's chosen the epithet communist for Democrats instead of socialist is because socialism is no longer a disqualifying epithet.
3: Now, in addition to all that, Democrats

0: Democrats are throwing an additional $6 million from a super PAC to fund ads for a race in Ohio. It's to help Democrat Brian Poindexter beat Republican Representative Max Miller in Cleveland. Miller decided last week to stay in the race for re-election despite calls from within his own party to step down over allegations that he abused his ex-wife and his daughter. Now, he denies those allegations. So Democrats are feeling more optimistic there.
1: They're absolutely feeling more optimistic. They think they have a better chance now that Miller's been disgraced. President Trump even called him to tell him he was in real trouble. But Miller had an interesting response to those calls. Here's what he told CNN's Jake Tapper about that call from Trump.
2: He said, "I don't know if you're going to be able to, you know, pull this one out." And you know what, Jake? I reminded him of the same resilience that he had when people told him that he was going to struggle in 2016 and he became the 45th president of the United States.
1: So there's the question. Can Miller be the political Houdini that Trump has been? Or are we in a new world where these kinds of scandals don't matter, whether it's grabbing women by the genitals or breaking your baby daughter's collarbone? I think the midterms are going to help us, and the 2028 elections will help us answer that question.
0: That's NPR's Mara Liasson. Thanks, Mara.
1: You're welcome.
0: After 16 years of right-wing rule under former Prime Minister Viktor Orban, Hungary is undergoing a massive political transformation. In just 3 months since taking office, the new government led by Prime Minister Peter Magyar has passed constitutional amendments to oust the country's president and set term limits for members of parliament. Nick Thorpe covers Hungary for the BBC, and he joins me now from Budapest. Welcome, Nick.
3: Thanks, Danielle.
0: So, Nick, how would you describe the scale and pace of change that Hungary is undergoing right now?
3: The scale is big and the pace is fast, Danielle. We were only about 100 days into this government. Parliament has already passed more than 25 new laws. It's amended the constitution twice, and it was elected on April the 12th with a 54% vote, which translates into 71% of the seats in parliament, which gives it this crucial two-thirds majority to do pretty much anything it likes. It's trying to crack down on what they see as the reckless corruption of the past 16 years. So it feels like a sort of political whirlwind here in Hungary.
0: Well, amid all of these changes, Hungary is also getting a new president this week, and that comes after a constitutional amendment ousted former president Tomas Sulyok, an Orban loyalist. So tell us a little about who this new president is and how he got elected.
3: He's András Bakker. I know him pretty well. He's the former head of the Supreme Court in Hungary, but he only served 2 years as head of the Supreme Court because just after Fidesz won their 2010 landslide election victory, they created a new constitution, and they also decided they wanted to get rid of András Bakker as head of the Supreme Court because he was using his powers as Hungary's top judge to block and question some of the legislation they were pushing through to remove the checks and balances in Hungary. So he's a respected jurist with a track record of holding governments to account. I think we can expect he won't be a puppet of the new government. You know, he has a strong, long legal history of his own. He used to serve at the European Court of Human Rights. And you asked about also there the way in which he was elected. This is still contested because the new government basically passed an amendment to the Hungarian constitution saying that the old president, Tomas Sulyok, should step down from office. He was pressured to sign that amendment, and eventually he did so, you know, protesting.
0: Mm-hmm. Right. And as you're alluding to there, and we should explain, the prime minister is the political leader of the country, and the president is often described as a ceremonial figurehead. So why did the new government go so far as to pass a constitutional amendment to remove the former president? And what does this election represent amid all these huge changes Hungary is undergoing?
3: Yeah, you're absolutely right. It's only a sort of symbolic role without too many powers, a figurehead role. But at a time of economic political turmoil, as we have under the new government, which is promising a change of system, the president does have the right to, for example, return laws passed by parliament. He can also take laws passed by parliament to the constitutional court. So the old guy, Tomas Sulyok, could have acted as something of a break and certainly as a symbolic resistance, because the new government described him as a puppet of the old government.
0: Mm-hmm. Speaking of changes, Hungary's state-run television and radio, as I understand it, have been off the air for more than 2 months now. How important are those channels, and why has the government suspended broadcasts?
3: Very important indeed, especially in the countryside, where people don't necessarily have access or have a habit of using more modern media, online media, and so on. So these were seen as central propaganda organs, and they were, you know, I have to say, they were very, very loyal to Viktor Orban. Basically, their news editors were getting bullet points on the Monday morning from the Ministry of Communication, basically what to talk about and how to talk about them. All their news operations ended on 9th of July, and interim management, interim editors were introduced to try to rebuild Hungarian state TV and radio up again as impartial, objective sources of information. Of course, that's opened them to the criticism from the new opposition, from Fidesz, that they're going to just carry propaganda for the new government.
0: You mentioned those critics from the opposition. Those critics have also been saying that Prime Minister Magyar is using his supermajority in parliament to push through laws and constitutional amendments to punish his political enemies. And those are the same methods that Viktor Orban used when he was in power. Do those critics have a point?
3: They do have a point now to criticize the new government, because a peculiarity of the Fidesz rule was it stripped away the checks and balances that used to exist in Hungary and gave all power to the parliament. What the new Tisza government is doing is, if you can imagine it in a sort of gardening scenario or metaphor, the outgoing government left some pretty heavy tools in the tool shed when they left, and the new government has said thank you very much and is using those hammers to break down the state structure and the domination that Fidesz and people close to Fidesz used to have in Hungary. But there's an important rider here, which they say that they're then going to pass a new constitution in 2 to 3 years' time with full public consultation, and that they will then limit their own powers. They'll abolish a lot of those two-thirds majority laws to make sure that no government ever has as much power again as the former Fidesz government had.
0: That's Nick Thorpe. He covers Hungary for the BBC. Thank you so much, Nick.
3: Thank you, Danielle.

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1: 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Good morning. Coming up, we'll take you to Hawaii. Daniel Kurtzleben talks to meteorologist Robert Ballard from the National Weather Service about Hurricane Lala's impact on Hawaii. That's just on the way in 2 minutes. Thanks for getting your day started with WKSU, IdeaStream Public Media. 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
3: Why are we still sitting here talking about Monopoly? 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
4: I'm Windsor Johnston with these headlines. Hurricane Lala has skirted Hawaii's Big Island without making landfall. The storm brought drenching rain and powerful winds, knocking out power to tens of thousands of customers. Forecasters say flooding and mudslides remain a threat as the storm moves west. Preservationists have until Tuesday to respond to the Trump administration's emergency Supreme Court appeal over the White House ballroom. The administration wants construction on the $400 million project to continue while the legal fight plays out. The death toll from Colombia's powerful earthquake has climbed to at least 294. Hundreds of people are missing. Search and rescue operations are being hampered by aftershocks in the region. I'm Windsor Johnston, NPR News in Washington.
1: In Cleveland, 73 degrees, 72 in Akron, and 74 in Lorain. 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
0: This is Weekend Edition from NPR News. I'm Danielle Kurtzleben. Hawaii is recovering from a massive hurricane that hit the state early yesterday. It's the first time in more than 150 years a storm of its kind hit the Big Island. Robert Ballard is a meteorologist with the National Weather Service and has been tracking the storm. Welcome, Robert.
6: Good morning, and thanks for having me.
0: So tell us what kind of impacts they're seeing on the ground in Hawaii.
6: Yeah, so we're seeing what we call the triple threat from Hurricane Lala. We're getting incredibly strong winds, very strong downslope winds coming off the mountain slopes, massive flash flooding with intense, intense rainfall. And then, of course, as we typically see with hurricanes, very high surf and storm surge as well. So it's a combination of all of those threats, which is impacting the land areas in Hawaii with just very strong winds, damage from flash flooding and high winds.
0: Now, Hawaii does periodically see hurricanes and tropical storms. How prepared is the state for this type of storm?
6: We do prepare every year, particularly when we have a very strong El Nino like this. We know that the risk for hurricanes and tropical storms is even higher. A lot of folks don't know that Hawaii is hurricane prone, but the local folks definitely do. And so we get prepared every year. The forecast for Lala seemed like it worked out very, very well. And so I think folks had a really good idea that it was coming well before it arrived at the Big Island yesterday and last night.
0: Mm-hmm. You mentioned El Nino there. How big of a factor would you say it was in this storm or is in this storm?
6: Pretty big, actually. So we already have water temperatures to the east and southeast of the island, ocean temperatures, which are well above normal. So a lot of times in a typical year, hurricanes approaching the islands from the east or east-southeast might weaken and kind of fall apart or at least reduce their intensity as they're coming in. But with Hurricane Lala, there was actually intensification as it approached the Big Island, which is relatively rare. We know that it happens sometimes, but this kind of ocean sea surface temperature pattern allowed that to happen. And so that's a huge concern, particularly as we're still going into the peak of hurricane season.
0: With that rise in the ocean temperature you mentioned, is it fair to say then that climate change played a role here?
6: Well, I think they'll have to do the research on what role global warming and climate change has to do with El Nino. And I know that that research is ongoing. I'll let the experts speak to that. But it is something that, you know, is of concern in the future if we're going to see more frequent episodes of warmer water in the Pacific.
0: Now, the state of Hawaii dealt with severe flooding earlier this year. Should we expect to see more? And does recovery look like it's going to be pretty tough?
6: Yeah, so parts of the Big Island over the last 24 hours have had almost 30 inches of rain.
0: Wow.
6: So if you think more than 2 feet of rain in 24 hours is just an incredible amount of rain. Hawaii and the Big Island can take a lot of rain, but not that kind of rain. That's too much, too fast. And so it's causing major, major damage. In fact, we've already had reports of homes on the southeast part of the Big Island, which have been swept away from flash flooding. So this is going to be a tremendous recovery process, especially for parts of the Big Island. And of course, on top of the rain, you have areas where the wind has been accelerated down the mountain slopes and around the mountains. And so you've had hurricane force winds that have been affecting parts of the Big Island as well. So I think we're going to have a pretty long recovery process for the Big Island, similar to what we saw in Hurricane Isel, which I believe is 2014.
0: That's Robert Ballard from the National Weather Service. Thank you so much for joining us.
6: Thank you.
0: We are in the thick of primary season, and the midterms are just around the corner, and that means polls, lots of them. Who's up, who's down, just how close is that all-important race? It is the job of pollsters to give us a sense of where we may be tracking, but should we necessarily be surprised when a result isn't as forecast? Joining us to discuss the inexact science of polling is G. Elliot Morris. He is the journalist and statistician behind the news website Strength in Numbers. Hey, Elliot, thanks for being here.
7: Oh, I'm happy to be here. Thanks, Danielle.
0: Now, one race that got a lot of attention last week involved Francesca Hong. She was the Democratic Socialist running in Wisconsin's Democratic primary for governor. She had a double-digit lead in polls and then ended up losing. So how did the polls get that race so wrong?
7: Well, the first thing I'll say is that primary polls in general are, like, pretty bad. On average, going back to 2014, my colleague Mary Radcliffe and I have done the math. A primary poll is off on average by about 13 percentage points. So you should, like, expect them to be wrong. In this particular case, the wrongness of the poll seems to come down to two factors. First, there was a lot of late movement in this race. One survey I helped conduct, which measured preferences among the same people in July and in August, found about 10 percentage points of movement in the past couple weeks of the race. So that would have accounted for a late shift in the polls. But another problem is Wisconsin in general. In Wisconsin, pollsters don't have good data on the breakdown of voters by age, by education, or by race. So they're sort of left guessing what that composition of voters is going to be, and that can drive some big misses.
0: Right, and that race also had candidates in, candidates out. I'm sure that contributed as well.
7: Yeah, there was a couple dropouts, and those voters aren't just going to disappear. They're going to go to a new candidate. In this case, the moderate Democratic candidate, David Crowley, seems to have basically won almost all of the votes from these dropout candidates who did drop out in the final week of the race. But we only had one survey in the last week of the race to pick up on that movement. So that's going to leave the polling average that everyone likes to look at a bit outdated.
0: Mm-hmm. Now, to zoom way out here, in the media, there's been a lot of coverage of the rise of progressive Democratic candidates. What can you tell me about those candidates' chances today compared with, say, a decade ago?
7: Well, the Democratic Party has definitely moved left, and so you're seeing more progressive or, in some cases, Democratic Socialist candidates winning key races such as these congressional races in New York. or in Colorado. But, you know, they actually lose some very key races like this one in Wisconsin. So it looks like the Democratic Party, having moved left, is now more likely to nominate these progressive candidates, but they're not a lock on the party yet.
0: Right. Now, as these midterms approach, we're all going to be bombarded by polls. What advice do you have for listeners about how to think about polls as the midterms approach?
7: Well, polls, the pollsters say, are only snapshots in time. So a good reminder for you, as we have these remaining primaries, you know, some states have primaries as late as late September, so they will keep going for a while. Those polls and those primaries can be off by quite a bit. So you shouldn't be surprised if late movement in a race causes those early polls to err by 10, 15 points. The bigger thing that we care about with polls is what they tell us about public opinion for the public at large, whether or not the people are getting what they want out of Congress, whether or not their leaders are focusing on the right problems, they have the right priorities. And for the most part, these primary poll misses don't seem to be feeding into any errors that we can see in systematic ways for these more important questions of democracy and democratic accountability. So that is the good news.
0: Mm-hmm. Now, in recent years, polling has gotten a reputation, not always earned, for getting some big calls wrong. I'm curious, what do you think are the real-world consequences, either for politicians or voters, when the polls aren't as accurate as people expect them to be?
7: Well, I think it's more of an argument for decreasing our expectations for the polls. The average poll is about 3 percentage points off, even if you're aggregating a bunch of surveys together. This is what we call non-sampling error. It's just error that can enter the poll from not knowing what share of the electorate has, you know, certain demographic characteristics, is old or young or black or white, etc. And pollsters have to guess about those things. Instead of hand-waving away those errors, we should just mentally adjust our expectations, I argue, for the next election. And don't be surprised if the polls are off by 1 or 2 percentage points on average. But like I say, that shouldn't change how we use them for the broader purpose of democratic accountability and giving a voice to the people. Just don't expect so much precision around election time.
0: That's G. Elliott Morris from the news website Strength in Numbers. Thank you so much for being here.
7: Thank you.
0: Walk into a typical bookstore and you'll find the usual sections: fiction, travel, history, self-help. But at Bad Girl Books, a romanticy-only bookstore in Oxford, England, the categories are different. There's monster smut, dragons, fairies. There's even a section titled Unhinged. Bad Girl Books is entirely dedicated to the increasingly popular genre mashup of romance and fantasy. Starlin Moreau is the owner, and she joins us now. Welcome, Starlin.
8: Hi, thank you so much for having me.
0: So I need to start with the most important question, which is, what exactly qualifies a book as monster smut?
8: Monster smut is actually one of the more niche categories. It just happens to be very popular, so I have a whole dedicated section for it. Essentially, imagine like Beauty and the Beast, but sometimes he stays in his beast form and sometimes he transforms back and forth. That is pretty much the definition of monster smut.
0: I'm being lighthearted here, but I really do want to talk about the smut of it all. Because, listen, plenty of romanticy fans talk about how these books are not all sex, and indeed they are not. But fans also do talk to each other about how spicy any given book is. I'm curious, how would you describe the role that sex plays in romanticy books?
8: I think it does play a part in the sense that it is a safe space to explore body autonomy, women kind of being in control, being the writers of these stories, and especially in the explicit content, you see it from their perspective and kind of their desires. So I think it's very different to what we're used to seeing in fantasy, especially, which is very male-dominated. Things like Game of Thrones, there's lots of explicit content, but you don't really see this judgment and stigma around things that are created by men, which I find really interesting, but it garners a lot of attention in this genre in particular, considering it's not even very high ratio of spice in these books. You have to work for it. You have to read like 400 pages and then maybe you'll get a kiss.
0: When did you decide that this could be an entire bookstore?
8: So I started the business as just pop-up events because I wanted to meet the community and meet local people who were also interested in these books and just have a space where we could go in a non-judgmental environment, because I also found like some bookshops I felt kind of embarrassed to talk about romance or ask for like spicy book recommendations. Like some booksellers would just kind of look at me. So I think it was really important to me to make somewhere that like I would have felt safe as a reader.
0: Tell me how you landed on the name Bad Girl Books. Were
4: Were there other candidates for store names?
8: Yeah, there were a few other candidates, actually. I think Bad Girl Books was always my favorite. It was important that it didn't feel too gendered, and I think that was the one thing that was holding me back from using Bad Girl Books. But I kind of realized that anyone can be a bad girl. It doesn't matter what gender you are. So I kind of just went with it. And I think I wanted something that felt like tongue in cheek and was a bit cheeky in the sense that a lot of people look down on these books and call them, you know, bad books, like they're not real books. So I kind of wanted to embrace that and tell people it's okay to read bad books and like just kind of have a bit of fun with it.
4: Oxford, where you're located, it's associated with a lot of big names in literature like C.S. Lewis, Tolkien, Oscar Wilde. Is there a large romanticy community there?
8: Yeah, it's huge. I'm actually also surprised at how far people are willing to travel to come here. I have people driving from Wales and Manchester, and some people took the ferry from the Isle of Wight, which is about a 4-hour journey. It's just a huge community that is super positive and supportive. And I think they've recognized the kind of atmosphere and thing that I'm trying to create that I wanted as a reader. And it's kind of hard to get it, to be honest. So,
4: okay, final question. If I'm interested in dipping my toe into the world of romanticy, where should I start? What books would you suggest?
8: Honestly, I'd recommend A Court of Thorns and Roses by Sarah J. Maas. I think most people will know at least one person who has read that book.
4: Oh, it's a big one, yeah.
8: Yeah, that was my first book into this genre, and it's like the gateway drug for all romanticy.
4: All right, I'll get on that. That is Starlin Moreau. Her bookstore is called Bad Girl Books. Thank you so much for joining us.
8: Thank you so much. I had such a fun time.

0: You're listening to Weekend Edition from NPR News. Millions of drivers across the country are encountering automated speed cameras for the first time, or they will soon. Safety advocates say there's clear evidence that these cameras work. But there's also a growing backlash from drivers, as NPR's Joel Rose reports.
1: If you've been driving around South Florida lately, you might have seen these speed cameras, like this one in Broward County, north of Miami. It's like a metal box on the top of a tall silver pole. Cameras like this have been springing up in school zones all over Florida, and some drivers have a lot to say about that. Drivers like Carlos Acosta.
2: I think it's a money grab. That's what irks me the most. It's all about making money.
1: Acosta lives in a suburb of Miami. He's retired after working in the sheriff's office in Miami-Dade County for 27 years. This spring, Acosta says he got two speed camera tickets in school zones near his house during the middle of the day when the kids were inside the school building.
2: I'm all for protecting the kids coming and going from school, but my particular ones were in between these times. They're basically giving you a citation for going over the regular speed limit. That's where you get popped.
1: Florida recently joined the growing list of states that allow speed cameras. So have California, Hawaii, Michigan, and Minnesota. They're now legal in more than two dozen states. Each takes a different approach in terms of where the cameras are located and where the money goes. In general, safety advocates say these cameras are working and saving lives by forcing drivers to slow down. But some drivers are pushing back. Ted Hollander is a lawyer at the Ticket Clinic, a law firm that's fighting camera tickets in Florida.
3: We don't really think it's truly about safety, because if it was, it would only be during the times when the kids are around, not when they are in school. And we feel like it's an illegal tax, and we want to do what we can to protect people.
1: But safety advocates argue it's the speed cameras that are protecting people by changing drivers' behavior. Raul Avalar is with the Insurance Institute for Highway Safety, a nonprofit research organization funded by the auto insurance industry.
4: The whole point of the cameras is reducing the speeds, which leads to crashes at lower speeds when they happen, so there's fewer people dying.
1: Avalar points to multiple studies in the U.S. that show cameras can cut speeding by 70% or more, and one study in Maryland that found speed cameras reduced the likelihood of serious injury by 39%. Still, some lawmakers are sensitive to the complaint that these cameras are just a new way for cities to raise revenue.
5: We have so many safeguards built into this to make sure that it is purely a traffic calming and speed reduction effort and not a money grab.
1: Laura Friedman represents parts of the Los Angeles area in Congress. Before that, she wrote California's speed camera law when she was a member of the state assembly. The first speed cameras in the state came online last year in San Francisco, followed by Oakland earlier this year. But the big test of the state's law is looming over the next few months. That's when speed cameras are set to be activated in Los Angeles, a city that has long been defined by its love of cars, especially fast ones. Like the cars in this street racing scene from The Fast and the Furious.
6: That railroad crossing up there is exactly a quarter mile away from here.
7: On green, I'm going for it.
1: Still, Friedman says many of her constituents welcome the speed cameras.
5: When people come forward and they say, I've been scared to cross the street in this area, or we have had street racing constantly all night long, seeing them have a chance now to do something about it, that's been incredibly satisfying.
1: Friedman says the cameras will make it a little bit harder to speed in Southern California, and to her, that's a good thing. Joel Rose, NPR News.
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8: 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Coming up after the puzzle, we'll look at the culinary wonders offered at this year's Iowa State Fair, including ice cream dipped in butter. We'll see how those compare to our state fairs here in Ohio. 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
0: I'm Windsor Johnston with these headlines. Severe weather is causing problems across the Midwest. At least five people have died in Indiana, where some communities are seeing their worst flooding in more than 30 years. Emergency crews have carried out dozens of rescues as rivers continue to run dangerously high. The death toll from a powerful earthquake in eastern Indonesia has risen to at least 51. More than 100 people are injured, and roughly 5,000 people have been forced from their homes. Hurricane Lala is moving away from Hawaii after skirting the Big Island without making landfall. The storm knocked out power to tens of thousands of customers and dumped heavy rain across the region. I'm Windsor Johnston, NPR News in Washington.
8: In Cleveland, 73 degrees. New Philadelphia, also 73. Norwalk, 74. And Warren, 72. 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
11: This is Weekend Edition from NPR News. I'm Danielle Kurtzleben, and it's time to play the puzzle. Joining us is Will Shortz. He is puzzle editor of the New York Times and puzzle master of Weekend Edition. How's it going, Will?
12: Excellent. How are you, Danielle? And welcome.
11: I'm great. It's always a great day when I'm hosting Weekend Edition. All right. So remind us of last week's challenge.
12: Yes, it came from Steve Bagish of Arlington, Massachusetts. I said, using only the letters of faces north, repeating them as often as you wish, you can spell a familiar expression in seven words. And the lengths are 4336335. I asked, what expression is it? And the answer is, can't see the forest for the trees.
11: Wow. There were more than 800 correct entries this week, and our winner is Nori Aquino of Sacramento, California. Hey there, Nori.
13: Hi.
11: So how did you figure out this week's answer?
13: Well, you know, I had a bit of trouble with this. I started out just writing out as many words as I could come up with using the letters. The F kind of stood out to me as a little bit of an uncommon one. Mm-hmm. And then Forrest came out at me, and then I kind of got the joke.
11: And how long have you been playing the puzzle?
13: I've been listening since the pandemic, so about 6 years, submitting probably 4 or 5 years.
11: Presumably you do other things. What do you do when you're not playing the puzzle?
13: I'm a single mom of one. I do a lot of crafting. I knit, I crochet, I sew, I do cosplay, I cook, I bake sourdough, I play lots of board games, and I love puzzles and trivia.
11: That is a full life. All right.
12: That's exactly what I was going to say.
11: Sounds like fun. Are you ready to play, Nori?
13: As ready as I'll ever be.
11: Okay, take it away, Will.
12: All right, Nori and Danielle, I'm going to give you some sentences. Each sentence has two blanks. The word that goes in the first blank has an O somewhere in it. Double the O and you'll get a new word to complete the sentence. For example, in the college lecture hall, the math blank explained a difficult blank. You would say the math prof explained a difficult proof.
11: Ooh, okay.
12: Here you go. Number one, Roadrunner opened a blank of Acme products in the Looney Tunes blank. What did Looney Tunes make?
13: Carton and cartoon.
11: Hmm.
12: You got it. Number two, for his next blockbuster set in Africa, will director James Blank film in blank?
13: Cameron and Cameroon.
12: Good job. While on vacation in the West, we saw a flock of birds blank over the blank dam.
13: Hover and Hoover.
11: Hmm. Good.
12: You got it. Having a stubbed toe was sort of a blank excuse for playing blank from school.
13: Is it hokey and hooky?
12: Indeed. Good one. In a Wild West movie set, a nail blank is an unlikely business next to a blank.
13: Salon and saloon?
12: Good job. Among the blank of workers at the poultry farm, one man had to see that every blank was well cared for.
13: Could you say it again?
12: Yeah. Among the blank of workers at the poultry farm, one man had to see that every blank was well cared for. Well, what kind of chicken would be on a poultry farm with a double O?
13: Roster and rooster?
12: Good job. The chef will blank the steak in gravy to give it a blank texture. That's a tough one. The first one is to put a lot of gravy on. So the chef will blank the steak in gravy to give it a blank texture.
13: Smother and smoother?
12: Good one. The Russian novelist Nikolai Blank has become so popular, he gets almost a blank hits on the internet.
13: Ooh, I'm not sure about this one.
11: That's a hard one, Will.
12: You can get this. What's a really high number with a double O?
13: Oh no, I'm blanking.
12: It's a homophone of an internet search engine.
13: Oh, Google.
12: You got it. Nikolai Gogol gets almost a Google hit. And here's your last one. The losing candidate for mayor of blank Delaware is calling for a blank.
13: Dover and do-over?
12: Good job.
11: Well, those were tricky. Wow. Nori, you did great. How do you feel?
13: You know, I can understand now why everyone says relieved at the end of these.
11: So for playing our puzzle today, you'll get a weekend edition lapel pin as well as puzzle books and games. You can read all about it at npr.org/puzzle. And Nori, what member station do you listen to?
13: I listen to Capital Public Radio in Sacramento, California.
11: That is Nori Aquino of Sacramento, California. Thanks for playing the puzzle.
13: Thank you so much.
11: Okay, well, what's next week's challenge?
12: Yes, it comes from James Ellison of Jefferson City, Missouri. Think of a famous movie villain. Insert one letter to get the brand name of a household product. Then change one letter of the product to get the last name of another famous movie villain. Who are the characters and what is the product? So again, a famous movie villain. Insert a letter to get a brand name of a household product, and then change one letter of that product to get the last name of another famous movie villain. Who are the characters and what's the product?
11: When you have the answer, go to our website, npr.org/puzzle, to submit your response. Just fill out the form on the puzzle page. Remember, just one entry, please. Our deadline for entries this week is Thursday, August 20th at 3 p.m. Eastern. Don't forget to include a phone number where we can reach you, and if you're the winner, we'll give you a call. And if you pick up the phone, that's important, you'll get to play on the air with the puzzle editor of New York Times and puzzle master of Weekend Edition, Will Shortz. Thanks, Will.
12: Thanks a lot, Danielle.
11: August is state fair season, and that means fair foods, the fabulous and audacious and shocking for the sake of shocking concoctions that have us lining up in front of fry baskets, iPhone cameras ready. What's new at the Iowa State Fair this year? For starters, there's a peanut butter and jelly corn dog. Love at first bite, said food writer Elijah Decius in his review for the Gazette, a newspaper in Cedar Rapids. The breading around the hot dog is sweet, the peanut butter is savory, and the combo is as American as, well, as a PB&J corn dog. The Iowa State Fair is the 11-day spectacular that gave us deep-fried butter on a stick a few years ago, so maybe this next one shouldn't be surprising. This year there is a soft-serve ice cream cone dipped in butter. Melted butter hardens into a sort of coating around the cold ice cream, so especially out in the Iowa sun, you'll also need a handful of napkins. Elijah Decius was a fan of the cone until he said the butter congealed in his mouth and formed a kind of waxy ball. The butter-dipped ice cream cone is just unhinged enough to make people drop to their knees in gratitude that the state fair comes around, and that it only comes around once a year. Never change, Iowa. Never change. Like most people, Jane Schoenbrunn hasn't had a direct path to finding themselves.
0: But because Schoenbrunn is a filmmaker, they've tracked that journey on the silver screen. And their last in a trilogy of trans self-discovery might be the bloodiest yet. That's the movie within the movie, a gruesome slasher set at a summer camp.
14: Camp Miasma was a long-running franchise. There's the original that they kind of just make out in the woods. And then there's a pretty good sequel. Maybe the sequel's even better than the first one. And then there's a third one. And pretty soon there's just like 8 entries and they're going straight to video in the 90s. But yeah, like loosely based on something like Friday the 13th or Halloween or Nightmare on Elm Street, which are slasher franchises that I grew up watching at way too young an age.
0: Schoenbrunn's movie is called Teenage Sex and Death at Camp Miasma, and it begins as a queer filmmaker, played by Hannah Einbinder, is hired to try her hand at a new movie in the franchise.
14: The studio kind of wants her to make like a woke reboot because there's all these problematic themes in the original movie, and since she's queer, she can do that. But she's much more interested in this one particular woman, the reclusive actor who played the final girl in the original movie.
0: In this movie, you have the movie within the movie. There's the movie we are watching, then there's a movie that Hannah Einbinder and then Gillian Anderson playing that reclusive actor, the movie they're watching, the original Camp Miasma. It's a sort of, like you were saying, a tribute to 80s slasher movies like Friday the 13th. What was it like to direct those sequences that are an 80s slasher movie?
14: So fun. I've done this a few times in my work. My previous film had a TV show within the movie that was sort of my take on like Buffy or like the WB 90s era supernatural soap opera. I think I'm a funny mix of intellectual postmodern pretension and just like the kid who grew up watching slasher movies from the video store and bad TV shows on cable. And so I kind of want to do both in my movies. And by creating these layered screens within the screen of my movie, it kind of allows me to go like full camp or full pastiche in certain moments. And it's like water or oxygen to me. I know the slasher movie so deeply that it's so fun.
0: Right. Well, there's kind of a fun irony in your movie then, where Chris, Hannah Einbinder's character, she's kind of the butt of the joke for a while for making her movies too intellectual and being too in her own head.
15: It's a good pitch. I'm just not convinced that it'll work.
16: Why not?
15: Because you talk about it so academically. And Camp Miasma, it wasn't about cultural depictions of monstrosity or gender trouble or any of that stuff. It was about two very simple things. Flesh and fluid.
0: Your movies, while fun, are also very multi-layered. You could call them cerebral. Are you poking fun at yourself?
14: For sure. Yeah, I'm poking fun at myself and I'm trying to put people at ease because I think, unfortunately, like when you're a queer filmmaker trying to make like work that is expanding language in some way cinematically, you're going to get a lot of people like expecting that this is going to be like vegetables. It's been really fun from like really even just like the very first time I was showing the movie to like some of the constituents who were part of it. I could see people's eyes light up as they realized that like I was actually trying to have a good time at the movies. And the movie is very much like a comedy. It's self-effacing. It's romantic. It's sexy. It's funny. And it does go to some, I think, challenging and serious places. But it wants to wine and dine you a little bit before it does that.
0: Mm-hmm. You also mentioned the film Camp Miasma within your film was problematic and, you know, had a character at the center who was, I don't know how exactly to describe it.
14: The line that I like is he was a different gender every day of the week.
0: There we go. Yeah. And so, but the movie really has a sense about it that it's okay to have had these problematic, quote unquote, pieces of media imprint themselves on you on a young age and to still have a soft spot for them, even while it seems like you are also trying to right those wrongs a little bit. How do you feel that tension when you're making a movie like this?
14: Yeah, I don't know that I'd say right the wrongs as much as remake right? This is a movie about somebody making a remake, and it tries to be thoughtful about like what that word might mean to remake something, right? To not just like give it like a more woke backstory and, you know, like keep making money for the studio, but to really like remake and reimagine and recontextualize these very powerful, almost like libidinal tropes that have just been with us. And at the same time, yeah, like I love those movies. It's a complicated relationship. And I think especially growing up like queer and repressed, I'm not watching like Silence of the Lambs being like, look, it's me when Buffalo Bill is like dancing.
11: Good. Okay.
14: But there is like something comforting, right? Or like if you're queer in whatever way, you're so starved to see your invisible experience on screen. Like I think this is true of like people reading Henry James novels and, you know, like the turn of the 20th century. Any moment where you could catch some wisp that these divergent desires might have like power is going to be an enthralling and intoxicating space.
11: You know, your first three feature films are a sort of trilogy about coming to terms with who you are as a person. And Miasma ends with a warm but also very bloody feeling of acceptance. Do you have more to explore about that coming to terms with yourself in your movies?
14: Yeah, I think it's something I've been aware of from the very beginning because I needed to come out and I needed to begin the process of transitioning before I could have the like ability to speak honestly as an artist. And I really try to like hone in on a mystery that I want to explore. And it usually is the mystery that I am exploring in my real life. I was 32 and married. This movie is trying to do the same thing for what happened next, which was the process of starting to feel something that had been obliquely broken since I was a kid start to heal a little bit. In this way, it's a movie about like finding courage to explore things that are scary and fun, like the horror movie.
11: On that note, I have to ask, would you find it a challenge if you were approached to do a new Friday the 13th or Nightmare on Elm Street? Is that something that you would be interested in?
14: I know they're trying to reboot Nightmare on Elm Street right now, and that one is enticing. I would need to at least feel like completely confident that I wouldn't be like a bored middle manager. Like from the very beginning, that has been like my biggest fear because I was that for so many years and my like day job life. And even in school, I was like such a B plus student because I was smart, but I just didn't care.
11: Mm-hmm.
14: And I don't want to make B plus movies. I want to really care emotionally and deeply about the thing I'm working on.
11: That's Jane Schoenbrunn. They're the director of Teenage Sex and Death at Camp Miasma. Jane, thank you so much for joining us.
14: Thanks for having me.
11: This is Weekend Edition from NPR News. I'm Danielle Kurtzleben.
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8: 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NPR's Daniel Kurtzleben speaks with Kevin Book of Clearview Energy about the United States' dwindling oil reserves as they hit the lowest level since more than four decades. We'll get that story here in 8 minutes, right after news. 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
17: The Trump administration's attempt to overhaul the student loan system is facing a new legal challenge as the first borrowers to be transitioned from Biden-era plans approach deferment expiration dates. Meanwhile, the intended replacement plan comes with a potentially higher cost for married people. I'm Stephanie Haney. Monday on The Sound of Ideas in our latest Law of the Land series, we'll explain these recent developments in the student loan space. 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
0: From NPR News in Washington, D.C., this is Weekend Edition. I'm Danielle Kurtzleben. Good morning. A Florida congressional primary exposes a divide between Native Floridians and transplants, and voters have thoughts.
19: We're savages. We are very, very right-wing, and we are very protective of our community.
0: Big companies are receiving billions in tariff refunds. So will consumers see relief. And later, Weezer frontman Rivers Cuomo talks about picking gold as the color for the band's newest album.
20: There are two classes of dragons, colored dragons, which are evil, and then metallic dragons, which are good.
0: We're rocking hard on Sunday, August 16th. News is next.
21: Live from NPR News in Washington, I'm Windsor Johnston. Hurricane Lala is moving away from Hawaii's Big Island after skirting the southern coast without making landfall. The storm brought powerful winds and torrential rain, flooding roads and knocking out power to tens of thousands of customers. Robert Ballard is a meteorologist with the National Weather Service.
22: We're getting incredibly strong winds, very strong downslope winds, coming off the mountain slopes, massive flash flooding with intense, intense rainfall. And then, of course, as we typically see with hurricanes, very high surf and storm surge as well. So it's a combination of all of those threats.
21: Some areas of the Big Island and Maui received more than 15 inches of rain as the storm passed. Severe storms and flooding are being reported across parts of the Midwest. Indiana has been especially hit hard, with rivers reaching record levels and hundreds of people forced from their homes. Samantha Horton from member station WFYI reports at least five people have died.
23: In the town of Rocky Ripple along the White River, residents of more than 300 homes were urged to evacuate. Volunteers helped fill sandbags for residents to try to protect their homes. Some sandbags were also used to reinforce the levee, keeping the water back. Town Council President Randy Sanders says the flood is expected to be the worst since 1913.
24: Projections right now are that the water could be a foot over top of the levee here. And there's also some weak spots in the levee, and if we lose any part of it, we're going to lose most of the town.
23: President Trump approved federal aid to assist in emergency response efforts. For NPR News, I'm Samantha Horton in Indianapolis.
21: The FDA is in Mexico to investigate the cause of contaminated lettuce that has sickened almost 10,000 people in at least 19 states. NPR's Laura Sullivan reports.
25: FDA officials say they have initiated an on-site inspection at Taylor Farms in Mexico, the farm linked to the largest known cyclospora outbreak in U.S. history. They say they're coordinating with Mexican officials. The FDA says in a statement it's, quote, confident that all recalled iceberg lettuce related to this specific outbreak is off the market. Officials noted that the Best Buy dates on the lettuce packaging has also now passed. The FDA says investigators in Mexico hope to sample different areas of the facility and the fields, though critics say it will be hard to gain much useful information now because too much time has passed. Taylor Farms says it recalled all iceberg lettuce from the U.S. market on July 17th. Laura Sullivan, NPR News, Washington.
21: This is NPR News. The United States and Canada are trying to reach a trade deal. New 50% U.S. tariffs on roughly $20 billion worth of Canadian goods are set to take effect on Wednesday. The dispute involves Canadian dairy policies, restrictions on U.S. alcohol, and tariffs affecting autos and other goods. A year ago, the Trump administration opened the largest U.S. detention camp at Fort Bliss in Texas. The calls to close the tent facility have grown louder amid allegations of inhumane conditions where three people in custody have died. Angela Kochurga with member station KTEP reports from El Paso.
2: Civil rights and immigrant advocates gathered to mark the one-year anniversary of the camp, which opened on August 17th of last year. They read testimony from detainees detailing unsanitary conditions, meager undercooked meals, and dangerous medical neglect. Attorney Charlotte Weiss with the Texas Civil Rights Project visits the camp. She read testimony from a 48-year-old man detained at the camp who needed multiple medications for diabetes.
3: I was only given insulin once per day by the medical staff, and my daily doses were often late or missed altogether.
2: Immigration and Customs Enforcement has said detainees get proper care, but a Government Accountability Office report released in June found the camp failed to meet basic health and safety standards. For NPR News,

0: at theschmidt.org. 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
1: Good morning, and thanks for getting your day started with WKSU, IdeaStream Public Media. Here on Weekend Edition Sunday, I'm Nick Sopolis. Looking at a chance of rain later today. We'll get a high right around 82. And the Guardians won last night. They beat the San Diego Padres 6-1. They'll play again today at 1:40. 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
2: This is Weekend Edition from NPR News. I'm Danielle Kurtzleben. The strategic petroleum reserves in the U.S. have hit their lowest level in more than four decades. They dropped earlier this month to under 300 million barrels, down from 415 million barrels at the start of the year. As the war with Iran and uncertainty over the Strait of Hormuz continue, what does this mean for the U.S. and consumers across the nation? Kevin Book is managing director of Clearview Energy Partners, a firm that analyzes energy markets, and he joins us now to discuss. Thanks for being with us, Kevin.
3: Great to join you, Danielle.
2: So let's start with this. How serious is it to have the reserves drop to these levels?
3: Well, it's a national security asset for use in times of shortage, and this is a time of shortage. But as you point out, it's at the lowest level that it's been at in four decades. But more importantly, it's on its way down. When it was last at this level, it was on its way up. The reserve is now at less than half the volume it was at the start of the Biden administration, and just slightly less than half of where it was at the start of the Ukraine war. So we've used a lot of our oil insurance already.
2: How does this compare to history, what we're seeing now?
3: Well, the last time it was this low, the federal government was filling the reserve for the first time. So this is really the first time we've taken it down from its peak above 700 million barrels during the Bush administration and early Obama years. What we have had are two very significant energy wars that have required very significant energy responses. And the Biden administration did a 180 million barrel sale. The Trump administration is doing a 172 million barrel exchange. Now, there is a difference. The exchange will come back. It's a loan from the reserve, and it'll come back with interest in the form of oil.
2: How much has tapping these reserves affected gas prices?
3: It's kind of a counterfactual. You have to say, well, where would we be otherwise? And it's not just the U.S. that is playing in the market right now. The International Energy Agency is working in a collective action that began in March to distribute more than 400 million barrels of oil and refined products. And that will continue probably for another couple of months. It's about 75% of the way done. I think the easiest way to put it, Danielle, is that prices would probably be significantly higher, maybe on the order of $10 or even $15 a barrel higher.
2: How are we affecting the global petroleum market?
3: Well, the U.S. is nearly half of the strategic release that's being coordinated across more than 30 countries. And so as a result, it's a pretty significant contribution. But in terms of what's going on, the Strait of Hormuz disruption and the associated disruptions in the Red Sea are stopping somewhere north of 5 to 6 million barrels per day of output that otherwise would be going into the world. And the global strategic releases from the International Energy Agency partners are covering probably no more than half of that. So there's still a pretty big gap. Some of that gap's being made up by China consuming or importing less oil, but there's still a hole in supply. We're not closing the gap from this crisis with strategic barrels alone.
2: There was this report from the Department of Energy. It shows that there's been a drawdown of the nation's reserves every month since March. So is it a viable strategy to just keep drawing down those reserves until the Strait of Hormuz finally reopens?
3: Well, the commitment that the United States made was for 172 million barrels. And at this point, there are still 38 and change left to be allocated, and another 17 or so that have been allocated that are yet to flow. So roughly another 55 million barrels. That will leave the U.S. strategic reserve, if it goes all the way through, down at something like 243 million barrels. That isn't a lot of extra insurance for the next crisis. And so you have to think about it this way. Flowing barrels are replenished. Stockpiles can be depleted. We only have so much oil insurance before the policy is used up.
2: Once the Iran war is over, once the Strait of Hormuz is reopened, the U.S. will want to replenish that reserve. So does that mean

0: in using up a bunch of the available petroleum that comes out on the market to go into the reserve?
1: Well, Danielle, typically the outflows happen much faster than the inflows. And part of the reason for that is that nobody wants to buy when the price is rising. And if everybody's buying at once, the price of oil will go up. But there is an interesting dynamic that has some bearing on your question. Other importing economies are going to want to build and expand their reserves too, which means that after this is over, the prices might not fall all the way back down to where you would expect them to go, because part of the demand that will be in the world will be governments replenishing and expanding stockpiles everywhere.
0: That's Kevin Book of Clearview Energy Partners. Thank you for speaking with us.
1: It was a pleasure. Thanks for having me.
0: In Southwest Florida, Republican voters have a big decision to make on Tuesday. The congressional district left open by Congressman Byron Donald's run for governor is a safe Republican seat. It's a crowded race and the stakes are high. As NPR political reporter Mahum Javed reports, the race has attracted an interesting cast of candidates.
2: Despite a fierce thunderstorm, in and around Naples, an impassioned crowd of young and old has gathered on a Wednesday night to meet and greet with Republican candidates. The venue is Seat to Table, a popular local grocery store whose owner endorses political candidates and hosts conservative events. Voters have come to learn more about the diverse set of characters, many of whom are not originally from here, running in this Southwest Florida congressional district.
3: So we have to recognize.
2: But in this very tight and crowded race, where almost all 10 candidates are Trump loyalists, a tension has developed between those who have deep roots in Florida and those who recently moved here for work, warmer weather, or to run in this race.
4: Many of the candidates running for Congress here aren't even from here. Failed politicians from Chicago and New York couldn't get...
2: That's an ad for Jim Schwartzel, a local media mogul and one of the ever Florida candidates. He's leaning into being from Florida by attacking others who aren't.
5: The carpetbagger label, you know, which is sort of traditionally what you call politicians who come to a state and haven't been there very long and then try to run for office.
2: That's Aubrey Jouett, who teaches politics at the University of Central Florida. The term carpetbagger evoked a lot of responses from the candidates. Some were defensive, while others owned it.
6: Carpetbagger? Whatever, I don't use that term. I think a lot of people very clearly moved here, it seems like 5 minutes ago, to run for Byron's seat, knowing it was going to be open. So I moved here before anyone knew that seat was going to be open.
7: I'd rather be named a carpetbagger that's making a difference than someone that was born and raised here and has millions that hasn't done anything for the district. Shame on you.
8: They call us snowbirds. So I've been snowbirding for 8 years. So like 8 months down here, 4 months on the Detroit River.
2: That was John Strand from California, Ola Hawatme, who previously ran for Congress in New York, and Linda Sawyer, who previously ran in Michigan. Listen to Jim Oberweis, who has run multiple times for different political offices in Illinois.
9: I own a home in Florida longer than any of my opponents. And we've had a home in Bonita Springs for 16 years.
2: Another candidate, Catalina Lauf, has faced Oberweis before in their home state.
10: You know, I can't control where I was born, but I can control where I want to build a life. And this is where, you know, my husband and I wanted to raise our future family with, again, like-minded values and, you know, in the free state of Florida.
2: Chris Collins and Madison Cawthorn are running here too. Both already served in Congress from New York and North Carolina. Both declined to speak for this story. Jim Schwartzel and Greg Bukowski, another recent Florida transplant from Texas, did not respond to interview requests. Lauf managed to pick up momentum in the final days of the race and won the president's coveted endorsement. In early August, while campaigning with veterans in Naples, standing under palm trees buzzing with cicadas, Lauf said she believes in
10: faith, family, and freedom. And I will tell you, a lot of the people, even in my primary, don't embody those values.
2: Here's the catch. Voters say they don't really care about where someone's from. They care a lot more about whether their conservative values are represented. This is Therese Wilkinson, a 26-year-old stay-at-home mom who lives in Fort Myers.
11: I frankly don't care that they're from other states. If you look around Fort Myers, if you look around Naples, if you look around a lot of the 19th district, there's a lot of transplants down here.
2: In downtown Fort Myers, Jim Dean, an operations manager, says he also doesn't care about a candidate being from out of state.
12: No, I don't think it really matters. I think what really matters is the foundation.
2: Dean splits time between Florida and Pennsylvania. He and his wife just feel more accepted here.
12: I'm packing. Everywhere I go, I'm packing.
2: After all, Florida's favorite adopted resident, President Trump himself, is originally from a blue state. Still, Mercedes Price Harry, a local county Republican Party official, is quick to warn candidates against assuming that they can run away with a win. At a political event tucked away in a strip mall between a tattoo parlor and an Outback steakhouse, Price Harry says when prospective candidates from outside the district and the state called her, she tried to discourage them.
13: People see Southwest Florida and they see we're ruby red, and they think it's this sleepy little community in the corner way down in the middle of nowhere. I'm going to talk about my conservative bona fides, even if I'm not from here, and I'm just going to have them eating out of my hand.
2: But Southwest Florida is no easy win.
13: What they don't realize is when they get here, we're savages. We are very, very right-wing, and we are very protective of our community.
2: With so many candidates in the race, it's bound to be another test of Trump's endorsement power. And even with his backing for Catalina Lauf, it's entirely possible that whoever wins the primary could do so with less than 20% of the vote and go on to win in November in this safe red seat. Maham Javed, NPR News, Fort Myers, Florida.

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1: 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NPR's Daniel Kurtzleben speaks to Wall Street Journal business reporter Teo Francis about refunds some businesses are getting on the billions of dollars they've spent on President Trump's tariffs. That story on the way in 2 minutes here on WKSU. 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
1: Rain in the forecast today, chance of showers. Mostly cloudy otherwise, high around 82. Overnight we'll get a low around 70, and some showers tomorrow with a high near 77. 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
3: I'm Windsor Johnston with these headlines. Hawaii is beginning to assess the damage from Hurricane Lala after the storm narrowly missed a direct hit on the Big Island. Heavy rain and strong winds triggered flooding and widespread power outages. The Supreme Court has given preservationists until Tuesday to weigh in on President Trump's $400 million White House ballroom. The administration is asking the court to allow construction to continue during its appeal. Emergency crews in Colombia are digging through the rubble nearly a week after a powerful earthquake devastated the western part of the country. At least 294 people are dead and hundreds of others are missing. I'm Windsor Johnston, NPR News in Washington.
1: In Cleveland, 74 degrees. Chardon, 73. Medina, 74. 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
5: This is Weekend Edition from NPR News. I'm Danielle Kurtzleben. American consumers and businesses have largely paid the price for President Trump's tariffs. Various studies have found that foreign exporters have shouldered between 4 and 10% of those tariffs. Now, some American businesses are starting to get their money back. Big companies like FedEx, Amazon, Nike, and Apple have reported large refund payments so far, ranging from $600 million to $2 billion. This comes after the Supreme Court struck down a big part of the Trump administration's sweeping tariff regime earlier this year. Teo Francis covers business for The Wall Street Journal, and he joins me now. Good morning.
6: Good morning.
5: So let's start with the big picture here. U.S. companies paid around $160 billion for these unlawful tariffs. How much of this money will they get back?
6: Some of the companies are reporting that they are getting back pretty much everything that they paid or everything that they requested as a refund. They should be getting all of it, but we don't know how much of it maybe would have gone to companies that are now bankrupt or out of business, or that might not be claimed for one reason or another.
5: Right. Now, I mentioned a few big corporations earlier that are getting refunds. What about small businesses?
6: So that's much harder to see. We get to see the big companies that report significant amounts of refunds. These are the companies that had significant tariff payments in the first place. And so, you know, it all comes down to materiality, right? What do companies have to disclose? Because it might be important for investors to know. Mm-hmm. That's what we get to see. We looked at the 500 biggest companies, so this is not necessarily a representative sample. They also have the staff to apply for these refunds right away. The Customs and Border Protection portal opened on April 20th, and some of these companies said we applied on April 20th.
5: Yeah.
6: Not every company has that kind of wherewithal.
5: What does the administration's process look like for issuing these refunds?
6: Well, from the outside, it looks pretty simple. The companies have pretty much said we applied, we were approved, and then either we expect to get the money or we've gotten the money.
5: Mm-hmm.
6: And that's really it. We don't see a lot of complication. Now, there may be applications that get kicked back for one reason or another. We've seen some court filings that suggest that's the case, but we don't know how big a proportion of the dollar amount that is.
5: Now, when the Supreme Court first overruled these tariffs, there were fears that the refund process would just be chaos. But you've reported that many companies got their money back pretty quickly, at least some of those big companies. Is it fair to say the refund process is working well?
6: So far, it seems to be going smoothly for big companies and big importers. We haven't heard of a lot of hitches at that level. We'll have to see how it plays out over time.
5: Now, I imagine our listeners are wondering about how this plays out for them, because according to the Yale University Budget Lab, the estimated household costs due to tariffs total about $1,100 annually under current law. So tariffs can cause a lot of individual financial pain. Have companies talked about at all sharing any of this refund money with their customers?
6: Yes. So Amazon has said it sees a limited set of circumstances where it might be able to trace tariff costs that are passed along to customers, to those customers. And some consumers have sued. So there are lawsuits against some retailers and consumer companies essentially saying, hey, we want a piece of those refunds.
5: Many companies pointed to the illegal tariffs as justification for raising the prices of all sorts of products like food and clothing. Now that the refund money is flowing, should we expect prices to go back down?
6: There are so many parts of that question that it's actually very hard to predict. Uh-huh. But what we do know is that tariffs aren't gone.
5: Right.
6: These tariffs are gone. But there are a lot of other tariffs that remain in place or some new ones that have been put in place. And one of the things we saw in corporate disclosures is that many companies are saying, well, we're getting, you know, a few hundred million dollars back in refunds. We expect hundreds of millions to billions of dollars in tariff costs this year. So some of the companies have even said that the new tariffs seem to roughly replace the old ones. The other thing is that consumers didn't get a bill that said, here's your tariff bill.
5: Right.
6: So it's really hard to pin down what any one of us paid because of the tariffs. I think it's pretty clear that a lot of prices went up. Some of that was clearly due to the tariffs. Some of it was blamed on the tariffs. How those change or whether companies work discounts in to account for the refunds they get is much harder to predict. Businesses have a little bit clearer of a standpoint, right? They can go to their major suppliers and say, hey, we know you got big refunds on these tariffs. We want a piece of that.
5: Mm-hmm.
6: That's a much easier conversation than, you know, millions of individuals trying to go to a giant retailer.
5: That's Tao Francis, who reports for the Wall Street Journal. Thank you.
6: Thank you.
5: More than 40 years after the start of the AIDS crisis, we have a lot of tools to prevent its spread. One of them is pre-exposure prophylaxis, or PrEP, which works by preventing the HIV virus from ever taking hold in the first place. And now, a new drug that simplifies how PrEP is taken is on the market. But getting it to some of the people who really need it can be complicated. Freelance journalist Michael Ruprecht spent some time in Uganda and wrote a story for NPR. Hey there, Michael.
7: Hey, Danielle.
5: Okay, so maybe start by telling us about this drug, PrEP, and why it could be a great tool in fighting the spread of HIV.
7: Sure. Pre-exposure prophylaxis, known as PrEP, is usually taken by mouth every day. This new drug, called lenacapavir, it's injected into the body, releasing slowly over time. And the best part? Well, people receive the jab only twice a year. And Dr. Flavia Matovo-Chiwewa, who is with Makerere University in Kampala, Uganda, says the reason why that's important is that a core problem in HIV prevention is adherence to PrEP. And missing even a few doses every week can dramatically reduce the efficacy of the medication. But lenacapavir, it tackles that problem.
5: So you said two injections per year. That sounds low compared to the oral route you just described. Are the injections as effective as oral PrEP?
7: You know, it's actually more effective. Matovu Chiwewa led a landmark study in Uganda showing that the drug had near complete protection against HIV. Now, those initial results were released 2 years ago, and those landmark findings, well, they've held up. New data presented at the International AIDS Conference in July showed that protection remained just as strong.
5: So tell me about the logistics then. How is this drug getting to all the people that need it?
7: Well, access remains limited for communities around the world who could benefit from it. Uganda received its first batch of nearly 20,000 doses of lenacapavir in February, and they began distributing it in April, which is about a month behind schedule. And in my reporting in Uganda, I talked with government health officials who said that the rollout has been plagued by confusion and uncertainty about how many doses would arrive at each health facility. NPR reached out to the Ugandan Ministry of Health, but didn't receive a response to our questions.
5: I see. So getting it to everybody that needs it still could use some improvement. But what about the price tag? Is it affordable?
7: Danielle, it's pretty expensive. It's $28,000 per year, which is much, much higher than the roughly $45 annual cost of daily oral PrEP. And Asia Russell, the executive director of Health Global Access Project, she says the price of the drug is daunting. The drug company Gilead Sciences, which makes lenacapavir, said in a statement the company has taken steps to make the drug cheaper. They've signed contracts with manufacturers to produce and sell generics of the drug, which are estimated to hit the market next year. The company has also promised to sell the drug at no profit until generics hit the market. UNAID, a United Nations agency that helps reduce the cost of treatments for HIV, TB, and malaria, announced last year that it had reached an agreement with an Indian pharmaceutical company to produce a generic version of lenacapavir at $40 per patient.
5: Okay, so you have this really effective anti-HIV drug, but all of this is happening against the backdrop of the U.S. greatly reducing its foreign aid budget. So how have those U.S. aid cuts played into this situation?
7: Right. After the U.S. cut back on foreign aid funding last year, Uganda's HIV program began to fall apart. I talked to Emax Kintu, who oversees HIV programs in Kyotera District. He told me programs and services that people had come to rely on were scaled back or eliminated. And in a statement to NPR, the U.S. State Department wrote that Uganda will receive thousands of doses of the drug by 2028, adding that the initiative will save lives in Uganda while helping establish this breakthrough treatment in emerging markets. But Kintu, he says his district has lost staff in various areas of HIV treatment and prevention systems. Even if the country received all the lenacapavir it needed, he says getting it to the communities, identifying those most at risk, testing people for HIV, injecting the medication, and then tracking recipients, all of that, it would require a workforce that has been significantly depleted.
5: Michael Ruprecht is a freelance journalist. Thank you so much, Michael.
7: Thank you so much.
5: The reporting for this story was supported by the Pulitzer Center. During times of drought, cities and farmers can be in conflict. Who takes a hit when there's not enough water to go around? This year in Colorado, though, farmers in one small town found a way to cooperate and share. Colorado Public Radio's Ishan Takor explains.
8: Kremling is a quiet town, less than 2,000 people, on the banks of the Colorado River. But this year, that river was sometimes a trickle, and some of the ditches and streams that supply the town's water were basically
9: dry, nothing in it. It hasn't flowed all year. Water hasn't reached this point.
8: That's town manager Jen McPherson. By March, she realized they had a big problem. Colorado had its worst snowpack on record this winter. The town's municipal reservoirs were low. Without some serious steps, the town would run dry by the summer.
9: If you looked at the situation and you ran the numbers, we came up pretty short pretty quick.
8: Kremling was not alone. In Colorado, several small towns saw their water supplies plummet. In Utah, some towns even ran dry. Climate change is parching the Colorado River Basin, and adapting to that is painful. Kremling went on water restrictions in the spring, so no green lawns, no at-home car washes. Still, one of their reservoirs dropped so low that water couldn't even flow out. And then the town realized that their backup water supply pump was broken. Their plan B? It was shot. Downstream, growers of the Grand Valley's famous grapes and peaches were hurting too.
10: It's a harsh awakening. It really is.
8: Lindsay DeFrades is with the Colorado River Water Conservation District. She said this year, everyone felt pain.
10: This year has stripped away a lot of our assumptions that it'll be okay, you know? We've come right up to the edge of, it's not going to be okay.
8: Those growers are normally among the first in line to get water. That's because Western water law is first come, first serve. And those farmers have some of the oldest water rights in the state. But this year was tough.
11: And this isn't the first drought year we've had. It's just the worst drought year we've ever had.
8: Tina Berganzini represents farmers who irrigate thousands of acres. She said some of her farmers barely planted corn or had to switch crops just to get by.
11: No one is flush.
8: But instead of taking all the water they have rights to, Berganzini's farmers and others did something unique. They took a huge voluntary cut. That brought some breathing room for Kremling and lots of other upstream water users. It's a little complicated, but Bergenzini said their sacrifice was not just to bail out upstream towns. By leaving water in upstream reservoirs, Kremlin could keep functioning and the farmers had a fighting chance to salvage their season.
11: No one is going to have a full crop. There's just not enough water for that. But our entire goal was for everybody to have some.
8: Even then, she's not sure they'll have water stored past September. Other senior water rights holders helped too. Lindsay DeFrady's group paid for an emergency release of water from upstream reservoirs. But that move, it'll be hard to pull in future drought years.
10: If we don't get replenished, if we have another winter like the one we had, we can't pull this trick again.
8: One ranch close to Kremlin, though, just plain volunteered to help. Jim DeBell manages the Colorado River Cattle Ranch. It let one of their hay fields go completely dry so the town could have a little bit more water.
12: We're proud to be part of the community, trying to help each other, take care of each other, and work together between the municipalities and the ranchers.
8: Kremlin did not run out of water, and they're almost in the clear. By the end of the month, they'll have a new water treatment plant, and their backup pump will be fixed. But their reservoirs are still devastatingly low, and the cooperation this year, it might not last if the state has another terrible winter. So after this season, like many in Colorado, they'll pray for snow. For NPR News, I'm Ishan Takor in Kremlin, Colorado.

Weekend Edition is a production of NPR News, which is solely responsible for its content. 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

0: You're listening to Weekend Edition from NPR News. Here's one for our senior listeners, and there are a lot of you out there. Roughly 60 million Americans are 65 and older, and in fact, you're the fastest growing age group in the country. At this point in life, you've got no doubt some stories to tell and maybe some gray hair to show for it. And we would love to hear those stories on our show. So this fall, NPR is asking you to make a podcast and send them to us. Stories of love, of family, of finance and health, memories of the past, or hopes and fears for the future. We're calling it the Senior Podcast Challenge. NPR producer Janet Ujong Lee runs the contest, and she is here to tell you everything you need to know. Hey, Janet.
1: Hey, Danielle.
0: So, Janet, I love this idea. Tell us, how is this all going to work?
1: So just like our podcasting contest for students, what we're really asking for is for seniors, anyone 65 and older, to make a podcast about any story they're passionate about. The contest is open today, and you have until November 30th to enter, so 3 months-ish, that's more than enough time to get started now.
0: Now, I know that your team has been doing this for 8 years with young people, people from fourth grade to college. So what made you decide to hear from seniors now?
1: Well, Danielle, we've had so many strong podcasts from students who interviewed older adults in their lives. Last year's middle school champion, Amaya Desai in San Jose, interviewed a family friend in her 80s, Linda Horikawa, who is a survivor of the Japanese-American incarceration camps.
2: Following the Japanese attack on Pearl Harbor, there was a growing resentment towards Japanese Americans, many of whom were questioned about their loyalty to the United States.
3: There was prejudice. Like kids would say to us, your eyes go like this. It affected my parents more. I saw that the joy that they had in life was kind of gone.
1: And I'll play one more example, Danielle. One of our all-time favorites from the College Podcast Challenge came from Joan Seidel in Ohio. Her entry is called The Mother of Reinvention.
4: Hi, I'm Joan. And I will admit it, I struggle to use technology. 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
5: Why do I need to learn Windows 10 when Windows 95 has been working just fine?
4: 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So what's next? 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
1: These rich stories about seniors and their life experiences made us think we should hand over the mic.
0: Now, speaking of mics, a lot of listeners might be thinking, oh my gosh, I need a fancy mic. 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
1: 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And I know this because some of them sounded so good that I asked them, what did you use? 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
0: Now, there are some restrictions too. Walk us through those.
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0: And we're saving the best for last here, Janet. 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
1: 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We've never done this before. 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
0: That's NPR's Janet Ujong Lee. Thank you, Janet.
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6: 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Just about 10 minutes away, Daniel Kurtzleben speaks with Weezer's Rivers Cuomo. The band's latest self-titled album is also known as the Gold Album. And that's just on the way here on Weekend Edition. 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
8: I'm Winsor Johnston with these headlines. Forecasters have downgraded Hurricane Lala to a tropical storm. It skirted Hawaii's Big Island without making landfall, but lashed the region with heavy rain and strong winds. The U.S. and Canada are trying to reach a trade deal. 50% U.S. tariffs on roughly $20 billion worth of Canadian goods are set to take effect on Wednesday. The dispute involves Canadian dairy policies, restrictions on U.S. alcohol, and tariffs affecting other goods. Opening statements are expected Monday in Las Vegas in the murder trial of Duane Davis, the only person ever charged in the death of Tupac Shakur in 1996. The trial is expected to last about a month. I'm Windsor Johnston, NPR News in Washington.
6: 74 in downtown Cleveland, 75 at Cleveland Hopkins, and 74 at Akron Canton Regional. 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
0: This is Weekend Edition from NPR News. I'm Danielle Kurtzleben. Daytona Teddy Riggs might be unemployed. He might be estranged from his wealthy parents. He might be living with his grandma in Corpus Christi. But he is laser focused on a singular goal.
10: People always whine about the heat on the coast, the humidity. You start sweating as soon as you step outside, but I love that. As soon as I step outside, I'm getting warmed up, getting my body hot and loose. I've got a lot of equipment out here, so I don't have to go to the gym twice a day like before. I grab some light stones and do overhead presses. I grab a bigger one and carry it back and forth, shield carry style, hugging it against my chest. I do my visualizations. I've been telling the universe I'm going to win Golf Strongest Man. The universe has been responding. I said it for months, then they announced it's going to be in Houston, where the Pat Dupree seminar is going to be the same week. It's all lined up for me. The seminar is what I spent the last of my trust payment on when my parents cut me off. $3,000, but it's going to be worth every penny.
0: Unfortunately, Teddy Riggs can't help but get in his own way. Daytona Teddy Riggs is a story about 100 bad decisions. Some comedic, some pathetic, most entirely avoidable. And it's Drew Buxton's debut novel. Drew, welcome to the program.
10: Appreciate you having me. So happy to be here.
0: So let's start with the basic premise of your book. Teddy is our main character. He's 24. How did he get that nickname of Daytona?
10: So they call him Daytona in Corpus because he's the fastest on the road in his big truck driving around. And he was the fastest on the field. He was a former high school star football player.
0: Mm-hmm. What he is dead set on is winning this Strongest Man competition. And I'm wondering why. What is he trying to prove?
10: Yeah, I think part of it is just trying to fulfill his sort of athletic promise. You know, he went to D1 college to play football, and that it didn't work out because of his, you know, decisions and his attitude. And then partly out of spite, people tell him he can't do it. At one point in the book, he says, no one can deny the world's strongest man. So I feel on some level, he thinks it's going to get his parents' approval and love.
0: Mm-hmm. You know, he's doing all of this powerlifting. He's a big guy and he's trying to bulk up. So he's just eating all the time. And the descriptions of the food he eats are memorable, evocative, maybe are the words for it. Could you list the types of things he's eating in a typical day?
10: Yeah, so he tries to get his 10,000 calories in a day. That's his minimum. So he starts off with a dozen eggs. You know, Granny cooks some eggs in the morning with lots of toast. His favorite place to eat is Whataburger. It's a famous chain. It was actually started in Corpus Christi, but fast food chain in Texas. A lot of Church's Chicken. He's really trying to just find the cheap, super calorie-rich food wherever he can.
0: Mm-hmm. And on top of that, he's using steroids, which might account for the fights he gets into or his poor decision-making. At one point, he steals a donation jar for St. Jude's Hospital from a grocery store in broad daylight. There's also a road rage incident. He gets kicked out of his gym. I just want to ask you point blank, what is Teddy's problem here? Is it just the steroids or is it more complicated?
10: I think it's more complicated. That steroids certainly don't help. Mm-hmm. He's very impulsive to begin with, but I think he comes from a privileged family, oil, gas family, and he was also a star football player. So he has never really been held to any consequences until he's in his 20s in the book, and all this is starting to catch up to him as his behavior spirals. But we even see in the beginning of the book, he knows one of the police officers. They played high school football together, and he sort of gets off with a slap on the wrist, so hasn't really faced many consequences before.
0: Mm-hmm. I read that you're a former social worker. I'm curious, what got you into that line of work, and why did you leave it?
10: Yeah, I was a psychology major in college, and then thought I wanted to be a therapist, but that didn't work out, so I went into social work. I think just my understanding that dealing with mental illness myself and my family dealing with it, and coming from a fairly privileged background, how much, I guess, just having money has made a difference for us. And then thinking about people with similar issues, but without that safety net. Mm-hmm. So wanting to sort of give back in that way.
0: Mm-hmm. There's a lot of discussion lately about what healthy and unhealthy masculinity are. Was that on your mind when you were writing this book?
10: So I never start with like a theme or, you know, a message or anything. I'm generally more interested in story, but it came out pretty quickly, you know, following Teddy, that the version of masculinity that he sort of ascribes to is not helping him. Mm-hmm. The book is set in the 90s, but I do think there's some relevance today where men are feeling unsatisfied or lonely, and they see this kind of new hyper-masculinity as a possible answer. And I think that's, on some level, it's more appealing because it's easier than, you know, introspection and, you know, self-reflection.
0: Yeah, I mean, as I was reading, I was thinking about looks maxers and the manosphere, all mm-hmm. of that. Is there a line you can draw from Teddy Riggs to those people? It sounds like the answer is yes.
10: Yeah, I think so. I like to think if he was in his 20s now, he wouldn't get sucked into that because he's all about performance, you know.
0: Hmm.
10: But he has that same struggle of, does he turn inward for answers or does he just power through, you know, without thinking? I think that's kind of a struggle that men face.
0: He's such a well-drawn character, and I found myself thinking about him so much since I finished the book because I had a lot of empathy for him as I read it. He's earnest. He's not malicious. My heart kind of ached for him, but I found him hard to like at the same time. He just doesn't seem to learn. He's very frustrating. I'm wondering, why did you want to write about that kind of person? And do you like Teddy?
10: I've had friends where they're sort of a lot of fun to be around and that you never kind of know what's going to happen next. And I think Teddy's like that. I did want him to be ultimately endearing on some level. I've thought a lot about, we're getting this first person, his point of view. So we understand that he's struggling with his mental health. And if this were in the third person or like just a movie, seeing him from the outside, I think there'd be less empathy. But I think seeing his struggle makes him a little more lovable.
0: You know, this story, it takes place over about a month or two. I'm wondering, where would Daytona Teddy Riggs be when he's, say, 40?
10: I've thought about this a lot. I do think ultimately Teddy's always going to need something to really latch onto and believe in. He could become, you know, quite religious. I could see that as well.
0: Mm-hmm.
10: It's interesting, just the early reactions to the book, different people's opinions about sort of what's next for him. I'm not sure. I don't have a set idea. It's not hopeless, I'll say that.
0: When people have those reactions to your character like that or try to, I don't know, see into your character's future, how do you feel about that? I mean, he's your creation. Do you feel possessive of Teddy or are you interested in how these other people are projecting out for him?
10: No, I think, I mean, it's really a great feeling because ultimately, you know, fiction works when it has that, you know, spark of real life. But when people begin to see him as a real person and being invested in his future, that means that they've really connected with the book. So yeah, it feels great.
0: Mm-hmm. That's Drew Buxton. His debut novel is Daytona Teddy Riggs. Drew, thank you so much for talking with us about it.
10: Thank you so much for having me.
0: Summer is for a lot of things, vacations, transformations. But summer should also be about kicking back, hanging with friends, like Napoleon Dynamite.
11: This tastes like the cow got into an onion patch.
12: Correct.
11: Yes.
0: The gals from Booksmart.
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0: Rivers Cuomo knows what it's like to realize the world around you has changed.
16: One day you wake up and you're spending all your time by yourself composing at a computer. 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
0: Cuomo's band Weezer has been making music for more than 3 decades, with albums known by colors like black, teal, white, red, and green. But they looked to their debut, the Blue Album, to learn how to get back to basics.
16: So this time we met at this guy's house and we just hung out in his living room all day and out on the porch and strummed guitars and told dad jokes. And it turned into the record.

0: Weezer's newest album is Gold.
1: Out of any decent colors, we considered pink, but in the end, it seemed time to switch from colors to metallic. And I was reminded of dragons, because there are two classes of dragons: colored dragons, which are evil, and then metallic dragons, which are good.
0: Wait, the colored and metallic dragons thing, was that like a D&D thing?
1: Yeah, I know it from D&D, but I think it's actual fact, I guess.
0: Great, next time I see a dragon, I'm going to check that out. All right, so Weezer is a band that's known for trying new things, having lyrics with a touch of the absurd, even whimsy. There's Say Yes, which we heard earlier. There's a lyric in it about having only one weird life I get to live. And then there's the song Don't Make It Weird right here.

0: I'm curious, how does weirdness play into your life or your identity as a band?
1: Yeah, wow. You caught me there. It's cool. You're finding these connections between the songs that I was unaware of myself. But I think about weirdness, and I guess at times I try to not be weird or try to be normal, and then at other times I realize that's futile, and I just accept and enjoy being weird.
0: Yeah, same. Your first color album, the Blue Album, it came out 32 years ago. And on that, I know that you and drummer Pat Wilson co-wrote songs like My Name is Jonas.
2: Thanks for all you've shown us. This is how we feel.
0: And Surf Wax America on that first record. What was it like collaborating with him again on songwriting?
1: It's fantastic. He's different from me. He's less of a sellout. He's this total purist music guy, and it's so inspiring. As soon as I hear it, just melodies and words come to me.
0: Wait, why do you consider yourself a sellout?
1: Oh, I'm always thinking like, oh gosh, are people going to like this, or what can I do to make them like it more? He just does not think like that.
0: Mm-hmm.
1: I'm remarkably stunted in my maturation.
0: Hoops might be the song on this record with the most bite.

0: when you are frustratedly snapping a QR code that you got with your toaster, is that just a general sense you have that the world is overly complicated now?
1: Yeah, I think it's hard to survive.
0: Mm-hmm.
1: A lot of hoops you have to jump through.
0: Just to get your toast. You have a song on this record, though, called Shine Again. It feels like a counterpart to this, though. Here's a cut from that.

0: I mean, I hear in this, it's not just about the frustrating parts of daily life, but it's at least in part about having optimism and joy amid all those mundane activities. Is that what's in your mind when you're singing it?
1: Patrick wrote that song. He wrote those lyrics, and I think that's exactly what was in his mind when he wrote it. I'm just having a great time because I love playing and singing that song. It's so fun.
0: Pat writes some songs, you write some songs. I mean, when you have different songwriters, are there some songs that when they come and you think, oh yeah, that is a Pat Wilson song? Like, what are the elements that make it a Rivers Cuomo song or a Pat Wilson song or anything else?
1: Well, he loves Mixolydian Mode, which is a little darker, bluesier, tougher sound. And I love Major Mode. So it's a little poppier and more uplifting, I guess.
0: This is your 20th record. Weezer has been around for more than 30 years, like I said. It's an iconic band. It has so many fans. What else do you want Weezer to accomplish?
1: We want to go more in the direction we went on this record. So more just showing up in a room. Nobody brings anything. We all just start trying to come up with stuff on the spot and improvising and see where it takes us.
0: That was Rivers Cuomo of Weezer. The band's latest colorful creation is Weezer, the Gold Album. It's out this week. Rivers Cuomo, thank you so much for joining us today.
1: Thank you, Frau Kurzleben.
2: Wake up the guys.
1: I'm just stuck on Kurzleben. I took German in high school. Does it mean short live?
0: I have been told that it means short life. I never know what to do with that. I have no idea why, but good catch, yeah.

0: This is Weekend Edition from NPR News. I'm Danielle Kurtzleben. Aisha Roscoe will be back next week.
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2: 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Good morning. The Moth Radio Hour is next. Stories of being driven, bound, determined, or literally in the passenger seat of a car. So hang out for storytelling coming up next, right after news. Looking at a chance of rain today, mostly this afternoon, mostly cloudy otherwise, high around 82. More rain tonight, overnight, low 70, and then tomorrow, high near 77.
3: I'm Amy Eddings. A Cleveland doctor who deals with high-risk pregnancies says abortion bans that have sprung up since the fall of Roe v. Wade have taken a psychological toll.
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7: 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I'm your host, Jennifer Hickson. 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
8: 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Or are you playing in one of the bands? My daddy didn't answer. 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So I would say to you, turn that car around, boy, and you go back to Savannah.
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0: Live from NPR News in Washington, I'm Windsor Johnston. Tropical storm Lala is moving away from Hawaii's Big Island after bringing torrential rain and damaging winds. Meteorologist Robert Ballard says the island's terrain made conditions even more dangerous.
9: On top of the rain, you have areas where the wind has been accelerated down the mountain slopes and around the mountains. And so you've had hurricane force winds that have been affecting parts of the Big Island as well. So I think we're going to have a pretty long recovery process for the Big Island, similar to what we saw in Hurricane Isel, which I believe is 2014.
0: The storm passed south of the Big Island without making landfall, but flooding, landslides, and wind damage could leave parts of the island facing a lengthy cleanup. The Ukrainian armed services carried out drone strikes on the Moscow and Rostov regions of Russia. The Ukrainian Ministry of Defense says a logistics center and the region's largest warehouse ceased operations following the strikes. NPR's Hanna Palamarenko reports.
10: The press service of the Ukrainian Ministry of Defense reported that Ukraine has disabled 7 of the 10 largest Wildberries logistics centers in Russia. Since July 18, the Ukrainian armed forces have attacked a number of warehouses belonging to the Russian marketplace. According to Ukrainian President Volodymyr Zelensky, these facilities supplied sanctioned components for the production of drones and navigation equipment. Meanwhile, overnight and morning Russian attacks on Ukraine damaged the power generation and blast furnace operations in the Dnipropetrovsk region, postal service warehouses, and a hardware store in Odessa. Ганна Паламаренко, NPR News, Київ.
0: The Democratic Party has approved a new roadmap for choosing its next presidential nominee. NPR's Mara Liasson reports the changes reshape the opening stretch of the 2028 primary and break with decades of tradition.
11: For the 2028 presidential elections, the Democrats' calendar will no longer begin with primaries or caucuses in Iowa and New Hampshire, two small rural white states. Instead, it will begin with South Carolina and then Nevada. Democrats say because those states are more diverse, Black and Hispanic voters will represent the Democratic Party more fully and help the party nominate candidates more able to win a general election. After South Carolina and Nevada, the Democrats have slotted New Hampshire, New Mexico, Michigan, and then Virginia. After those states vote, each on their own day in January and February, multiple states will vote on Super Tuesday in March. Mara Liasson, NPR News.
0: At least 53 people are dead after a powerful earthquake struck Indonesia on Saturday. Rescue crews are digging through rubble and trying to reach communities cut off by landslides and blocked roads. This is NPR News. Rescue crews in Colombia are still searching for survivors nearly a week after an earthquake devastated parts of the country. At least 294 people are dead and hundreds of others are still missing. U.S. CENTCOM Commander Admiral Brad Cooper visited the USS Abraham Lincoln on Saturday and met with sailors as part of a 10-day trip to the Middle East. He thanked the crew and called their deployment one of the most consequential of the modern era. In San Diego, where the Navy carrier is based, numerous Navy families have complained of collapsing morale on the ship, declining mental health, and food rationing because of shortages. NPR's Tom Bowman reports.
12: No matter what, both Hegseth and Navy officials deny those reports. And here's the other thing. I'm hearing similar concerns about lack of food, soap, clean water on the USS Boxer, which is also in the region. So, again, a lot of concerns from sailors, from their families about these conditions.
0: The USS George Washington is on its way from the Pacific to relieve the carrier. Opening statements are expected tomorrow in Las Vegas in the murder trial of Duane Davis. The only person ever charged in the death of Tupac Shakur in 1996. Prosecutors accused Davis of orchestrating the drive-by shooting and supplying the gun, although he's not accused of firing the fatal shots. Davis has pleaded not guilty. A jury has been seated, and the trial is expected to last about a month. This is NPR News.
2: In Cleveland, I'm Nick Sopolis. Good morning. 75 degrees here in downtown Cleveland, looking at a chance of rain today with a high near 82. 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

0: The car. There's no place to go at 55 miles an hour, so it's a pretty strong strategy for getting your talking points heard. And the car is an intimate space. The content of the conversation will hit targeted ears only. It was completely unplanned, but during one car ride, I explained the very basic elements of how babies are made to my children. My son was silent for a moment and then asked, "But how do they talk the men into doing that?" I had to add a couple extra miles onto that trip. In this hour, stories of the driven, both literally and figuratively. In this first story, both a beloved car and very fierce determination. Juliet Holmes's story begins in the 1940s when she was still a little girl. Juliet told me, growing up in the segregated South, many places that were called public were actually restricted for black people. It wasn't unusual for her family to observe the world from the safety of their car. At the Williamsburg Hall of Music in Brooklyn, where WNYC is a media partner of The Moth, here's Juliet Holmes.
1: Well, I guess you all can tell that I had two men walk me on the stage. In other words, ladies, you are never too old to have two men. Not one, but two. And I'm going to tell my age tonight so that you all can say, huh? I still have it going on at 84.

I'm not gonna talk trash tonight. I'm gonna get to the business of telling my story. I grew up in Savannah, Georgia, in the low country. And Savannah was like all segregated apartheid cities in the South. And what an experience. But I really didn't know that I was living in a segregated world, because my mama and my daddy took such care of me and my sister and the community. We lived in the village. Savannah is a beautiful city with a lot of other islands around the mainland in Savannah, like White Bluff, Pinpoint, Skidaway Island, so many other islands. But one of my favorite places to go was to Tybee Beach. Tybee Beach was like 28 miles from the city of Savannah. And on Sunday afternoon after church, my daddy and mama would take us on rides or drives in our green Chevrolet. And my daddy loved that green Chevrolet, and so did we. My sister and I would sit in the back, and each one of us would have a window. My mama would sit in the front, and my daddy would drive. And my baby brother many times would sit in my mama's lap or either crawl in the back and sit between us. And on our drive to Tybee, oh, it was wonderful, because the Savannah, you could see the grass so even, not one blade trying to outgrow the other, but it was like a carpet, and the marshland and the sea life, and to smell the ocean, to smell the Atlantic Ocean. And on our drive, we would talk, because we couldn't

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Look, look, look, I'm going to pull over." And we knew what that meant. The amusement park, all with the merry-go-round and the Ferris wheel and all of the excitement. And you could hear the children and the people laughing and having so much fun. And we wanted the same thing. But we sat in the green Chevrolet watching and just having fun too and laughing. As my daddy would slowly go down the main street, we would look out the window and we saw women walking with their bathing suits and shorts and sunback dresses and hats, and the men the same thing, walking with their bathing suits and just having so much fun, and the little children going in and out of stores and restaurants and the ice cream parlors. And after a while, someone would hit on the car. "Where are you going, boy?" My daddy wouldn't say anything. "Did you bring her down here to work? Or are you working in one of the restaurants? Or are you playing in one of the bands?" There was silence. And every time we would go, we'd go through the same thing. My daddy didn't answer. "We don't want any trouble down here this day. So I would say to you, turn that car around, boy, and you go back. Go back to Savannah." Everything would be quiet. And as we were leaving Tybee, my mama would say, one day, it's going to be different. That is God's Atlantic Ocean, and that's God's saying. And we have to abide by someone else's rules." And she would start to hum.

0: Lord, wade in the water. God's gonna trouble the water. And one day, my girls will be able, my son will be able to go on Tybee Beach. My grandchildren and my great-grandchildren and people who look like me, who look like us, everything would be quiet. And then Daddy would turn on the radio to listen to the gospel music. And we would sing and hum. And the closer we got to Savannah, my daddy would say, "We're gonna stop and get some ice cream. We'll lighten up this mood in the car." As I look back, and after I finished college, I moved to New York City. But the movement was on, the civil rights movement. I would call home to find out what was going on in the movement. And one of those times I called, my daddy said, "I got a telephone call from one of the members of the NAACP. And they know that I have a good car, a fast car, and I could drive. And they want to know if I would take some of the young members of the NAACP to the Wade Inn down at Tybee Beach." I said, "Well, Daddy, what are you going to do?" He said, "What do you think I'm going to do? I'm going to take them." Every now and then I would call back to find out how was the Wade Inn going. And he would tell me exactly how it was going on. And many times they would try to go to swim in the Atlantic Ocean, but the policemen would stop them. And there was a lady who owned a restaurant and a rooming house. And she told the members of the NAACP that some of the people could come and change into their swimming outfits to go swim in the waters. And when the powers that be found out about it, they told her, if you let them come and use your house, we will chase you off of the island. So, she didn't permit the children to come. But the children started to wear their bathing suits under their clothing. And some of them would wade with their clothing on. And sure enough, Tybee became integrated. If you go or visit Savannah and go to Mark Gilbert's Black Museum, you will see a picture of the front of the green Chevrolet and a plaque with my daddy's name where he helped to integrate Tybee Beach. Now, as a grandmother, first a mama, then a grandmama, one time that we went down to visit, and my mama was still living, the grandchildren, the great-grandchildren, who are my granddaughters, and all of us, the family, was able to go and sit on the sand at Tybee Beach and to wade and swim in the Atlantic Ocean. And that is how it was growing up in Savannah, Georgia. Thank you.
1: That was Juliet Holmes. She was resplendent that night, dressed in gold. She got a standing ovation and said this to the audience.
0: I am thrilled and overwhelmed. And this cane that I'm carrying is a Sankofa bird that I bought when I was visiting Africa. And the head is turned because it says, never forget where you came from. Never forget. And that's why I'm carrying my cane tonight.
1: Juliet told this story in June, and just 2 months later, in August of 2022, a plaque was erected outside of Tybee Beach to commemorate the wait-ins. The first official wait-in was in 1960. 11 students were arrested on the whites-only public beach. Undeterred, the protesters kept coming, sometimes driven by Juliet's father in his beloved green Chevrolet. Tybee Beach was integrated just months before the Civil Rights Act of 1964 officially prohibited discrimination in public accommodations. To see a picture of the plaque at Tybee Beach and of Juliet's parents, visit themoth.org, where you can also download the story and share one of your own on our pitch line. Do you have a story of being not just a witness to history, but part of history? We'd love to hear a pitch from you. You can pitch us by recording it right on our site or call 877-799-MOTH. That's 877-799-6684. The best pitches are developed for Moth shows

In a moment, a very different definition of drive. Stories of determination. That don't take no for an answer sort of drive. That's when the Moth Radio Hour continues.

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1: And it's here on WKSU Idea Stream Public Media. Good morning. Nick Sopolis along with you. Hope you're having a good morning so far. Here's what you can expect later this afternoon.
2: For many in Hungary, the end of Viktor Orban's iron-fisted rule feels like waking up from a bad dream to a world suddenly filled with amazing possibilities.
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4: This is the Moth Radio Hour from PRX. I'm Jennifer Hickson. Driven is the theme this hour, and in the case of these next two stories, the odometer is internal only, pushing forward. Tracy Croizier was on a mission. Here she is at the Seattle Grand Slam, which was supported by public radio station KUOW. Here's Tracy.
5: I was a little nerdy child. I did not engage in a lot of spontaneity. I might have just been born this way. I also moved around a lot, so by fourth grade, I'd already been in five schools. And I found a lot of comfort in both the band hall, where I played flute and piccolo, and also in the library. I decided at age 10 that I needed to pick a career path. This is what you do when you don't actually have playmates. You think of into the future of happier days. And I decided that I loved Barbara Walters and that she would need to be replaced. God bless that woman, man. She didn't retire until a couple years ago. But in 1974, I was 10, I did the math. And I figured out that when I was 30, she'd be 65 and ready to retire. So I had it mapped out. Then I got to high school and you know how fun that is. And I sort of thought, I don't think I'm the person that can actually stand in front of a microphone. I just don't think that's my thing. And so I was also loving Mary Tyler Moore and Lou Grant and Ted Baxter. And I thought, that's it. I am going to be a newscast writer. And this is going to be my thing. And so I went to college in the fall of 1982. And I decided that the best way to really kick off my newscasting career is I would apply at the radio station that the college had. And the one problem was that they just played music on the radio station, really all the time, from 8 a.m. until midnight. It was just music. Now, this was in Dallas, Texas. They did not even do football scores. There was no news at all. And so finally, in January of 1983, and Barbara Walters still on the air, good Lord, I decided I needed to take matters into my own hands. And so I called and I left an answering machine message for the station manager. And I gave him a little elevator pitch, which kind of went like this. Listen, I get that your demographic is the young, hip college people of today. And I get that you're competing with MTV, which at that point was 1 year old. But this is what I think. Even if you're cool and you're going to like parties or whatever it is that everybody else is doing that I'm not invited to, even if you're a cool rock and roll person, you kind of need to know if it's raining because you'll want to put your little marijuana cigarettes in a Ziploc bag before you go to your fun outdoor concert, or so I'm told. Now, this actually worked because the station manager called me back. I'm envisioning I'm talking to Lou Grant, and we make an appointment for me to come in the following Wednesday at 3. Now, it's not that I have a good memory. It's just that Wednesday and 3 are important things to remember. So I go in, and my station manager is not Lou Grant by any stretch. He is more like, you know, in Scooby-Doo, there's his friend Shaggy. It's like Shaggy, only he's drinking a beer. And I know I'm a little bit of a nerd, but he's drinking the beer during my interview, which I'm trying to look slightly cool, you know? And then as he's drinking his beer, the phone rings and he actually takes the call and it's short, okay, Friday. And then he spins so that he's not even looking at me anymore. And this is really getting awkward very fast. And he's packing up his backpack and he puts it over his shoulder. He stands up all shaggy and ripped jeans and everything. And he says, well, that's my dream job. I'm starting in Houston on Friday. And I said, like 2 days from Wednesday, Friday? And he said, yeah. So I gotta go, because I gotta, you know, find a place to live and stuff. And then he reaches into his shaggy jeans and he throws me the keys. And I'm not being figurative here. I mean, he gave me a key ring. And he said, this one's to the front door. Please play the music until midnight and lock up when you're done. And I said, is there a host? Because again, I'm still Mary Tyler Moore and I'm typing and I'm handing my witty words to Ted Baxter. And he said, no, I was the host and I'm leaving. So don't overthink it, kid. The one rocker switch, you push up and the mic comes on and then you talk. And then the red button is if you want to cough, and it's a 3. So yeah, just spin some records for another 9 hours. And then he leaves. And so there's an album on the turntable, which some of you may remember. And first of all, I'm a little pissed off because I put a lot of time and effort into this news station proposal that I had put together for Shaggy, and now he's not even here to hear it. Second of all, as a nerdy, librarian-loving band flute-playing person, did I know rock and roll? I didn't. My musical expertise stopped with John Philip Sousa, who I think died in 1890. So then I'm mad because I feel like I have been booby-trapped. Well, if you want this little news nugget here, you're going to have to do something that it terrifies me. So and then I go from mad to terrified because the other thing he said is, listen, you can't have more than 5 seconds of silence or you're going to hear from the FCC in the morning. Yeah, no pressure. And you know how many rocker switches there are on a board? There are a lot. So I look at it and I think, okay, I have two choices, both involving crashing and burning failure. The first choice is that I just leave because no one knows I'm here. I don't work here. I sure as shit don't know anything about no rock and roll stuff. And I can leave. But then, being a good kind of Lutheran person, I was like, but who would I give the keys to? You can't leave a radio station unlocked, because then whose fault would that be? It would probably be mine. So then, plan B is that I will just suck it up. And I figure that my public humiliation is going to be less than the FCC yelling at me for some kind of 5 second silence. And so I'm so scared of the music that I wait for the album to go to the end where it makes that that noise. And I had a fistful of press releases and a window, and so I looked out and I said, good afternoon and welcome to your campus radio station. We've had a mild January day here in Dallas with temperatures in the 50s. And then there were clouds, and I'm like, looks like it's gonna be a rainy rush hour home. And then I just did it for 9 hours, and I put albums on, and I got albums and bands mixed up. I kept saying, here's that nice Breakfast in America group with their new Supertramp album. I probably cut off Bohemian Rhapsody more than once in my career because Sally Ride was going to be the first astronaut. The Dow Jones Industrial Average was now holding its head above 1,100, first time in history. I mean, music could wait. News was important. Now, here's the funny thing. There was no station manager, and I had the keys, and so nobody fired me. I just kept coming in. And then About 10 days into this, this girl stops me on campus and she goes, wait a minute, I recognize your voice. Are you the Tracy from the radio? And I was like, oh, this is where it starts. And I said, maybe. And she goes, oh my God, my whole sorority, we love your show. And we tune in all the time and we love how you just play like really random music. So half the very small campus thought I was being irreverent on purpose, and the other half thought that I needed a little help. And at the end of the day, I connected with people like I never had before, and I actually had fun along the way.
4: That was Tracy Coisier. Tracy did launch a nerdy financial advice radio show for a hot minute, but eventually landed her dream job as a high school librarian. Tracy is also the proud mom of twin girls and an avid dragon voter. I asked her about her first concert. She said her parents were very strict. They even forbade her to attend a flute concert. But I think she made it out okay because her first official concert was Prince in Austin, Texas. Pretty cool, Tracy.

0: Our next story is by Jennifer Leahy. She told it at the Oberon Theater in Cambridge, Massachusetts, where we partner with public radio station WBUR and PRX. Here's Jennifer Leahy.
1: So I arrived to the hospital about 30 minutes before my shift. I'm a resident doctor, and the night shift is both exciting and just terrifying. I show up with my backpack full of snacks, a pager, and just a can-do attitude, and I sit and listen to the daytime team tell me about all the patients I'm going to take care of for the night. And one I remember from the week, and that's Mrs. P, and she is currently dying. She's also DNR, DNI, which means that if her heart stops or if she stops breathing, I'm meant to do nothing, which is hard for a type A personality like me, who went into medicine to help people, to just not do anything. I actually met Miss P a couple nights previously. I'd been called to her room by her nurse because she was having trouble breathing. I went in, and the first thing I noticed was that she had one of those homemade crochet quilts on her bed. And that's one of my favorite things I see in a patient's room, is something from home. It reminds me that they're loved. It's a nice, gentle reminder that they're somebody's someone. She felt better after some oxygen, and I left her room, only to run into some family members. I personally love talking to family members, but it's really hard when you're the nighttime doctor, because really, I just know enough to just get through the night. And oftentimes, people come in after work, which is really reasonable, and they want to talk to the doctor about what's going on with the person that they love. And all I can say is, they're still here. I have no idea what happened during the day, but I will get them through the night. And most of the time, that's true. So my night, that night, just starts off like it normally does. I have a pager that just is nonstop, and I run around. This is the only job I've had where I could work 18 hours and still wish I had two more. And as I'm going about all the things that I have to do, my pager goes off, and it's the nurse. She believes that Miss P has died, and she would like me to come evaluate. I look to my attending, who's so kind and offers to take the pager, and then he asks me if I'm okay with taking care of this. And I say, sure, I've totally got this. And in my head, I'm like, oh, shit. I've never done this. I've seen it once, and there's a motto in medicine, see one, do one, teach one. And so in my head, I think, I don't know if I can do this, but it's expected of me, and I think I'm just gonna try. But it feels impossible. So I do what any person would do, is that I Google how to declare someone dead. and I think there's a WikiHow. And like a good student, I take notes. And then go upstairs. When I enter the room, I realize that she's actually not alone. She has two family members with her, and at first I'm really excited or glad that she does, because that meant she didn't die by herself. And then this just scares me, because it means that someone's going to be watching me as I fumble about. And so I approach her, I rub her chest, and call out her name, and she doesn't answer. If you've seen any TV drama, there's normally like this big beeping thing that then flat lines, and the doctor takes off the cap, throws it down, and says, oh my God, we've lost her, time of death. And that's not what happens here. There's no machine, because since we knew she was dying, we didn't have her hooked up, because the beeping is just so annoying. And so I pull out my stethoscope, which has been with me since med school, and has been with me for births, but this is our first death together. If you've ever been to a doctor, the doctor's probably listened to your heart and lungs for, what, a total of 5 seconds? Like, oh, you've got them. But this time, I'm trying to listen to see if there's anything. So I listen to all the parts that you're supposed to get heard on all your visits, and I close my eyes and just sit in the silence, just thinking, whose breath am I hearing? And I hold her hand so I can feel for her radial pulse, if she has one, and my stethoscope's on her heart just to see if I can hear or feel anything. And all I feel is my own heartbeat that's just beating so fast. And I take a moment to try to collect myself, and I realize I haven't heard anything. She's not moving. So I look up, I look around the room where all of her stuff is, I take a look at the clock, and I turn to the nurse and I call time of death. Which I think is just ridiculous because she's died before I even walked into the room, but it's me saying the time of death that makes it so. And then I pull up a chair and sit with her loved ones. And I talk about as much as I can about her, because remember, I don't know her. And I tell her about that one time I met her. So at least they know that she just wasn't, you know, just a name, just this random person. They, of course, call her daughter on the phone and then hand the phone to me. This is someone else I haven't met. And so now I'm telling someone over the phone in the middle of the night that their loved one has passed away. I stay with them as long as they want me to, because people want time with, you know, the person they love by themselves, and I stand up to go. And they offer me their gratitude, which I begrudgingly accept, but I feel like it's not my place to take in this moment. I step outside, I go in the stairwell, sit down, and cry. There's a lot in my job that's impossible, and there's a lot that I'm asked to do that I just say sure, and I just find a way to do it. And with every person I meet, it's because of them that I feel like I can do the next impossible thing. So I sit there and take a moment and thank Miss P. Because even in death, she took a moment to teach me on how to do something. To remind me that I can do that next impossible thing, even when I feel like I can't. And then I stand up, go back to the workroom, get handed the pager. And that time that had just stopped just speeds back up into double time. And I start all over again. Thank you.
0: Jennifer Leahy is a family medicine obstetrical physician just outside of Boston. Being a doctor and mom to a toddler during the pandemic was a huge challenge, but she's grateful to be on the other side of it now. In a moment, a harrowing car chase through Chicago when the Moth Radio Hour continues.
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0: You're listening to the Moth Radio Hour from PRX. I'm Jennifer Hickson. Our final story is told by Omar Qureshi. Omar told this for us at the Broad Stage in Santa Monica. Here's Omar.
10: Yeah, I like hearing my dad tell stories. It's one of my favorite things. And my favorite story that he tells all the time is about when he came to the United States for the first time. So he came to the United States from Pakistan to go to school. He was going to Western Michigan University, but they had no money at all. So really, they had to graduate as quickly as possible. This is my dad and my uncle. And so my dad graduated college in 2 years, and my uncle graduated with a master's in 2.5 years. Yeah. And it was amazing. In between times at college, they would go to Toronto, where their other brothers lived, and they'd go like work at a machine shop like late into the night, so that way they'd have enough money for like food and rent when they got back to Western Michigan. And so when they were scheduled to graduate in the winter, but they were back in Toronto, and they knew there was no way the family could afford to come all the way to Western Michigan just for a graduation. So they were like, all right, I don't think we can do this. But as the day of graduation got closer and closer, my dad and uncle were like, all right, you know what? Let's just do it, you and I together. Let's just go to graduation together. And they had no money, so they took a 76 gas station credit card, which you can just use for like gas and like candy. And they got in a beat up old car, and in the middle of winter, they took the drive from Toronto to Western Michigan. And about 15 minutes into this drive, the heater breaks in the car. And it's the dead of winter in one of the coldest places in the world. And so they just wrap themselves up in like coats and blankets and then just like try to stay warm. And then the windows start fogging up. So they occasionally have to look out the side of the window to just see where they're going. Like they're driving Ace Ventura style on their way, all right? And so once they get to around Detroit, like very, very late into the night, they're in a pretty bad area and they're going to fill up gas. Their car breaks down. And they have no money, and they don't know anybody. And so my uncle Nader says, oh boy, we better, I think I got a plan. You see that phone booth right over there? I'm gonna go, and I'm gonna go call somebody. And we can agree that that's not enough of a plan. You gotta have more to it than that. And so he's like, no, trust me, what I'm gonna go do is I'm gonna go look for a Pakistani name, and then call. And so he's like looking through the phone book for like the most common Pakistani name he could think of. And he looks up the name Khan, and he sees a guy named Shakir Khan, and he gives him a call. So he dials up Shakir Khan, and he's like, hey, Shakir Khan, it's Nader and Ghazanfar Qureshi from Pakistan. And our car just broke down in Detroit. Would you come get us? And Shakir Khan was like, yeah, Nader and Ghazanfar Qureshi. I'll come get you, just sit tight. And so this man drives in the middle of a snowstorm into the most dangerous part of Detroit and picks up my dad and my uncle, and then he takes them back to his house. And he and his wife cook them an amazing dinner. Like, it's totally incredible, and they're really hitting it off as the night progresses. And Shakir Khan, he says, you know, I gotta admit, I don't remember you guys from Pakistan. And my dad and uncle admitted that they lied. And I said, look, the reason why we lied is because we were on our way to our own graduation. And Shakir Khan and his wife were so proud of them for sticking together and for going to graduation together. They said, hey, we want you to sleep in the master bedroom and we'll sleep in the living room because it's an important celebration for you. And the next morning they woke up and Shakir Khan took them to the gas station, got their car repaired, and gave them some money and said, look, I only ask for one thing in return. And that is that when you get home, you call me so that I know that you're safe. And to this day, they have never called that man. Dude, not even once. I'm like, what kind of monsters are you people? I was talking to my dad about this the other day. I'm like, yo, dad, don't you feel guilty? He was like, yeah, not till you brought it up right now. I was like, oh. I couldn't even, I was like, what the, is that, I couldn't believe it. And we owe such a debt to this dude. And we don't even know who he, like we don't know where this guy is at all. And I resolved then that to pay back my debt, I was gonna make any Pakistani that came to this country feel awesome, all right? I was gonna treat them to a good time because of what Shakir Khan did. And so a few years back, my cousin Hamza came to visit from Pakistan, and I'm like, I'm going to Shakir Khan it up. So I'm like, I'm going to show him the best time, all right? So we're in Chicago, and I was taking him to all the sites. I took him to Wrigley Field. I took him to Navy Pier. There, we put him on a Ferris wheel, and the whole time, this guy looked mad, all right? My cousin Hamza looked infuriated the whole time. And I was like, what's going on? Have you ever seen somebody frown on a Ferris wheel? It's weird. I mean, it's such a joyful thing. And so he was feeling bad, and I just wanted him to have such a good time so badly that I decided, all right, let's go take him to Chicago-style pizza. Maybe that'll, like, make him feel better. And so we're standing outside waiting to get our table, and Hamza's still looking kind of nervous. And I'm like, yo, Hamza, man, what's going on? And he's like, I don't know. I guess I'm just scared of gangsters. I'm like, dude, you're from Pakistan. Al-Qaeda is from Pakistan. It's the most gangster imaginable. What are you talking about? And apparently he'd seen The Sopranos. And so there was a car parked right in front of us, and there was a guy wearing whitewashed jeans and like an Ed Hardy shirt with like a bedazzled lion on it. And Hamza was like, is that guy a gangster? I was like, no, Hamza, that's not a gangster. That is a tool. All right, that guy is not a threat. All right, that guy's a total scrub. Don't worry about him. And Hamza was like, Umar bhai, what's a scrub? And I didn't know exactly. So I was like, all right, a scrub is a guy who thinks he's fly. And if you don't know what I'm talking about right now, it's because you're white. I'm referring to the hit TLC song, No Scrubs, in which they describe a scrub as a guy that absolutely could not date one of them, like just a total loser. And so if you know anything about that song, when you start singing it, you're not gonna stop, all right? And so I'm in it. I'm like, no, I don't want your number. And I'm now in front of this guy's car dancing. And no, I don't wanna give you my, and he is justifiably upset. He knows what a scrub is, all right? So we go inside and we enjoy our pizza and everything's good. Then we all get out. It's my cousin Hashim, my little brother Sean, and Hamza from Pakistan. And we all get back into the car, and as we're about to pull out, another car comes and cuts us off. And out of that car is Ed Hardy guy, and he's pissed. He was like, get out of the freaking car! And I was like, yeah, we shouldn't do that at all. This guy, he seems so upset. And he walks up to the driver's door and he pulls it open. And my cousin Hashim is buckled in, so he's in an incredibly vulnerable position. So my little brother Sean jumps out of the car. And one thing to know about my little brother is that he is a nuclear physicist. So he's never been in a fight before. And you could tell because he hadn't like workshopped any of his insults. As soon as he got out of the car, he was like, step back before I punch you in the penis, bro. I was like, all right, not great. And then the guy was like, well, then punch me in the penis then. And I was like, all right, fellas, let's take it back. This is embarrassing to all parties. And now these guys are yelling at each other, man. And you know what guys get? They get a little too emotional and they're yelling at each other and they're so close that they could kiss. That's how close these guys were. And at this point, I'm thinking, man, this guy's like, I mean, there's four of us and just one of him. Meaning this guy is either crazy, has a gun, or is crazy and has a gun. So I was like, we gotta get out of here. So I pull my brother back and we all get back in the car and we like jump onto the curb and we back out and we drive away. Hamza is hyperventilating in the backseat. He's like, there are gangsters, there are. I was like, all right, Hamza, I admit that was not great, but let me just tell you, America's totally safe, don't worry about that. And so we're driving and I'm just like, we gotta do something for this guy. And I think let's go take him to some ice cream to calm his energy. And so we're driving for like 15 minutes. And then I hear thuds on the side of the car. And it's Ed Hardy's shirt throwing quarters at us. And I've never known like monetarily how much someone had hated me until that moment. That guy hated me at least 525. Could have been more. He might've just run out of change. And he rolled down his window and he yelled, pull over, you Indian rats. And Hamza rolls down his window and he says, we're actually Pakistani. I was like, neither the time nor the place, Doc. I don't think he cares. So we're panicked at this point. This guy is crazy. He's following us, he's throwing change at us. We're like, all right, we gotta just, let's go drive to a police station and park there. There's no way he's gonna continue to harass us if we're at a police station, obviously. And so we go to a police station, and it works like a charm. He drives away. We sit there for 10 minutes, and I'm like, okay, let's go ahead and get that ice cream. Because I can feel that I'm not doing my duty to Hamza here. So I'm like, all right, let's go ahead and try to make this right. So we go to ice cream, and he has the best time. He absolutely loves it. And so I'm like, all right, let's go home. It's been a hectic day. And when we're about 5 minutes from home, I look in my rearview mirror, and it's that Hardy shirt guy again. And he is pissed. And he's right behind us, and we are weaving in and out of traffic because we don't want to go back towards home because then he's going to know where we live, and he's going to hurt us. And so we're weaving in and out of traffic, freaking out. And I decided I got to call 911. So I call the cops and I'm like, hey, there's a guy who's been following us. He threw quarters at us. I danced into a scrub song to him. I don't know. Can you please send help? And they were like, sir, please don't prank call us. And they hung up. And I realized that, okay, the authorities were not going to help me in this particular dispute. So I was like, I don't know what to do in a situation like that. Never been in it before. So what I decided to do was have Hashim drive us to Wisconsin. Now, I don't know if you know how much of a coward you have to be to leave the state because someone threw quarters at you. Well, the answer is this big a coward. And as we sat there in the Kenosha, Wisconsin Buffalo Wild Wings, I had failed my duty to make Hamza feel at home. And I could not make eye contact with my little brother or my cousin Hashim, who were so mad at me. And I definitely couldn't make eye contact with Hamza. So I'm just looking down. And Hamza says, Umar Bhai, that was freaking awesome! What are we gonna do tomorrow? I'm like, nothing, dude. There's danger. There's gangsters down there, man. And I was so happy in that moment that Hamza felt great. And I know that no matter what I do, I'll never be able to repay the debt that my family owes Shakir Khan. But I'm gonna keep trying one Pakistani at a time. Thanks.
0: That was Omar Qureshi. When we first met Omar at our Story Slams in Chicago, he was a law student. I was always astounded that he found the time to come tell stories and be in law school. He's now a lawyer with his own firm and has less time to get out there, but said he's angling to get back soon. As for Hamza, he still talks about his wild ride with fondness. Shakir Khan, the man that Omar's father cold-called from the White Pages, if you are listening to this story, won't you please contact the Moth office? We'd love to put you in touch with Omar's family, who finally want to thank you and give you that call back you asked for. To see pictures of Omar's dad and uncle around the time of their graduation and pictures of the family out eating in Chicago, visit themoth.org, where you can also download this story. Thank you to all the storytellers in this hour, and a special shout out to everyone listening in their cars. That's it for this episode of the Moth Radio Hour. We hope you'll join us next time.

0: This episode of the Moth Radio Hour was produced by me, Jay Allison, Catherine Burns, and Jennifer Hickson, who also hosted and directed the stories in the show. Co-producer is Vicky Merrick, associate producer Emily Couch, additional Grand Slam coaching by Larry Rosen. The rest of the Moth's leadership team includes Sarah Haberman, Sarah Austin Jeunesse, Meg Bowles, Kate Tellers, Jennifer Birmingham, Marina Kluche, Suzanne Rust, Brandon Grant, Inga Gladowski, Sarah Jane Johnson, and Aldi Kaza. Moth stories are true as remembered and affirmed by the storytellers. Our theme music is by The Drift. 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
4: I'm Scott Carter. On today's Ye Gods, award-winning journalist and author of In the Days of My Youth, I Was Told What It Means to Be a Man, Tom Juneau, who tells of growing up in a family where only he knew of his dad's double life.
5: My father would go to the movies and study them. And he wound up, you know, he wound up dressing like Fred Astaire. He wound up talking like Cary Grant. And he wound up treating women like his idol, Clark Gable.
4: Plus, Tom tells how a GQ profile led to Tom Hanks playing Mr. Rogers in A Beautiful Day in the Neighborhood, and to Widow Bay's Matthew Rhys playing a part based on Tom Juneau himself. But first, the news.
6: Live from NPR News in Washington, I'm Linda Kenyon. Hurricane Lala has been downgraded to a tropical storm after skirting Hawaii's Big Island without making landfall. The eye of the storm passed just south of the island, avoiding what could have been an historic direct hit. Hawaii Public Radio's Brian Dorman reports.
7: Blocked roads, fallen trees, and downed power lines. That's part of what many people in Hawaii are dealing with this weekend. A powerful storm system pushed very close to Hawaii Island on Saturday, with hurricane-force winds sweeping across much of the island. Tens of thousands of customers were without electricity as crews worked to restore power once winds slowed down. The National Hurricane Center reports more than a foot of rain fell across windward Maui and the Big Island on Saturday, and the storm continues to move west to the island of Oahu on Sunday. For NPR News, I'm Bill Dorman in Honolulu.
6: The Big Island is Hawaii's largest and has a population of more than 200,000. Rescuers are searching for survivors after a major earthquake hit eastern Indonesia. Christina Kukuya reports dozens of people have been confirmed dead, thousands displaced.
8: In a race against time, rescue crews are digging through the rubble of collapsed buildings and landslides on the Indonesian island of Flores in the hope of finding more survivors. Communication disruptions and power outages continue to hamper search efforts, and the full extent of the disaster is not yet known. Indonesia's National Search and Rescue Agency says more than 900 homes were destroyed and hundreds more damaged by the magnitude 7.7 earthquake that hit early on Saturday morning and the aftershocks that followed. The agency says some 5,000 people are being housed in temporary shelters. For NPR News, I'm Christina Kukula in Melbourne, Australia.
6: Residents fled in panic as tsunami warnings were issued and then later lifted. Moroccan security officials have arrested more than 100 people who were trying to enter Spain's North African enclave of Ceuta.
9: Michael Colocchi reports.
10: Moroccan police reportedly used tear gas Saturday to disperse groups of migrants gathered near the border with Ceuta, one of two autonomous Spanish cities in the north of the country. Earlier, Moroccan officials announced they had been monitoring online calls for a mass crossing into the Spanish territory, warning that those who participated could face prosecution. Spain recently announced it had beefed up security in Ceuta. Military personnel guarded the city's supermarkets while police patrolled the main streets. Officials say at least 72,000 migrants entered the city last month. Most have since voluntarily returned to Morocco. For NPR News, I'm Michael Colocchi.
9: More than 90 people were killed last month as migrants attempted to cross into the Spanish territory. You're listening to NPR. Canadian and American trade negotiators have ramped up talks ahead of this week's tariff deadline set by the White House. As Dan Karpinchuk reports, positions appear to be hardening on key issues.
11: Ottawa's Minister of Canada-U.S. Trade, Dominic LeBlanc, and his chief negotiator remained in Washington over the weekend, signaling the intensity of the talks over the next few days. Sticking points remain: the ban by most provinces on American liquor products, Canada's dairy quota system, and Canadian counter-tariffs on U.S. autos. For its part, Canada wants to head off the additional 50% tariffs President Trump has threatened, which are to kick in on Wednesday. It also wants tariffs lowered or eliminated on steel and aluminum, autos, and forestry products. If the talks fail and tariffs are imposed, Canada says it will retaliate. U.S. Trade Representative Jamieson Greer says Washington will not tolerate any retaliatory measures. For NPR News, I'm Dan Karpinchuk in Toronto.
9: Dr. Anthony Fauci says he will not appear voluntarily before a second Senate committee after Republicans on the Homeland Security Committee voted along party lines to hold him in contempt of Congress. In a letter to Republican Senator Ron Johnson of Wisconsin, Fauci's attorney said any effort to compel him to appear again would, quote, impermissibly harass or degrade Dr. Fauci for political reasons. During the July hearing on his handling of the COVID-19 pandemic, Fauci invoked the Fifth Amendment against self-incrimination 100 times, prompting the contempt vote and setting up a referral to the Department of Justice. I'm Linda Kenyon, NPR News in Washington.
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13: The Trump administration's attempt to overhaul the student loan system is facing a new legal challenge as the first borrowers to be transitioned from Biden-era plans approach deferment expiration dates. Meanwhile, the intended replacement plan comes with a potentially higher cost for married people. I'm Stephanie Haney. Monday on The Sound of Ideas in our latest Law of the Land series, we'll explain these recent developments in the student loan space. 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
4: If life's a mystery, whodunit? Welcome to Ye Gods, I'm Scott Carter. Tom Juneau is a

0: At GQ, he received the National Magazine Award for Feature Writing in 1995 and then again in 1996. At Esquire, two of his many stories that stand out for me. The Falling Man was a controversial meditation in precise and poetic prose of the photo of an impossibly poised man as he fell 150 miles an hour off the North Tower of the World Trade Center at 9:41 a.m. on September 11, 2001. But it's kind of like the Beatle lyric, a crowd of people turned away, but Tom just had to look and write. Another piece, Can You Say Hero, was a Valentine to cardigan-clad children's TV show host Mr. Rogers. It inspired the movie A Beautiful Day in the Neighborhood, in which American Treasure Fred Rogers was played by American Treasure Tom Hanks. Tom Juneau has now written a book called In the Days of My Youth, I Was Told What It Means to Be a Man, a memoir. It's about his larger-than-life dad, Big Lou Juneau, so the polar opposite of Fred that they could have starred in a buddy movie together. The book is beautifully written, as is all of Tom's journalism. It's the journey of a son seeking the family history of a family who didn't know it had a history. It's got a lot of noir in it, but it also finds a light. I quickly finished this brick of a book, often laughing, often crying, and now I can't stop talking about it to my friends who love books, and luckily all of them do. Welcome to Ye Gods, Tom Juneau.
1: Well, thank you so much for having me, and thank you so much for saying such kind words about my book. Appreciate it.
0: Oh, you're very welcome, and you know, I just finished rewatching Beautiful Day in the Neighborhood, which we'll get to in a little bit, but I want to talk about an incredibly interesting character, your dad, who you write about in this book. And I want, for people who haven't read the book yet, please just describe for me the visual impact that he had when he came into a room. You said, you wrote, he had a talent for connecting with people across a room he entered, male and female alike. Men because they saw him as an ideal or a rival. Women because they saw him seeing them. As someone who watched him come into rooms, what was this like?
1: I am sitting at an oak desk, you know, with a varnished top. My father was browner than the top of this desk. I mean, he was sort of a professional tanner. I mean, he worked super, super hard at that. You know, he had a body like Charles Atlas. And as he bragged about it, he never worked on it. He always bragged, never touched a weight. It was all, you know, in my father's sort of self-mythology, he was just handed this body. There was just no one like him. He had freakishly green eyes that burned when he was flirting and burned when he was angry and burned when he was drinking, which was often. And he, you know, dressed not just to the nines, but he dressed to show off his tan and his eyes and his teeth, which were false. And he just was, you know, I've never really seen, other than movie stars, a person who looked like my dad. My father had this way of speaking where he would pause, he would draw out a sentence with a pause in the middle. I guess there's a technical word for that, which is the caesura. There'd be a beat in the middle of all his sentences, and then he would land them with a particular italicized emphasis. Look at me. Look at this body. Have you ever seen a body like this? And it was those beats, and they were there, you know, all the time. He didn't, you know, I have heard people speak, and I've heard, you know, famous people speak, you know, very,

0: Very charismatic people speak. No one worked as hard at that as my dad did.
1: You write about the central presumption of his life was that he knew the secret of being a man. And he had kind of an entire belief system. Could you describe for us what were some of the tenets of these beliefs?
0: So I gave the eulogy at his funeral. And, you know, one of the things, I mean, what was interesting about the funeral was it was a completely secular event. I didn't invite a priest to speak. We sang The Summer Wind instead of How Great Thou Art. You know, it was a completely and intentionally secular litany. But one of the reasons for that was that my father had this belief system. And the thing that was really interesting about his belief system was that it was incredibly superficial. You know, the turtleneck is the most flattering thing a man can wear. Always wear white to the face. There is nothing like a fresh burn. If you're going to be a bear, be a grizzly. You know, and so he had one after another, but he believed them with such fervor that they were an actual belief system.
1: Your mom was Catholic, and she would take you to Catholic service. He would join you two for Christmas and Easter. But otherwise, you describe him in religious terms as a pagan existentialist sun worshiper.
0: and he was. I mean, he would even say stuff that was overtly pagan. You had to prove yourself worthy of the ocean in order to be worthy of him. And he would take handfuls of salt water and put it in his mouth and spit it out and then say, "Nectar of the gods." You know, I've written about him several times, but, you know, I've come to understand him. And, you know, the level of self-creation that my dad undertook is the thing, I think, that with my dad, that a lot of people sort of, even then, came to respect, that he was a completely self-created human being, the way he spoke, the way he dressed, the way he looked. I mean, my father grew up hard and tough in Brooklyn. And, you know, one of the things that he talked about frequently is that he did not have a viable male authority figure in his life. And so the viable male authority figures that he learned everything from were also self-created. Cary Grant, Fred Astaire, Clark Gable, all of these guys, my father would go to the movies and study them. And he wound up dressing like Fred Astaire. He wound up talking like Cary Grant. And he wound up treating women like his idol, Clark Gable. And it was a belief system that he passed on. I mean, much, much more, much, much more than religion.
1: It seems like he's a guy who made a great first impression to everybody. But to those closest to him, at some point, there begins to be a sense of suspicion that you have as a child, that there's something darker, and then you begin to find clues.
0: Right.
1: The first is, he asks you if you want to get a hot fudge sundae.
0: Yeah, I was probably 5 years old, and my father asked me one day, "How would you like a hot fudge sundae?" I was like, "Oh my God! Of course, what 5 or 6 year old doesn't want a hot fudge sundae? Do you know who has the best hot fudge sundaes?" "No, Dad, I don't, but I'd sure like to go." "Well, I'm going to take you to the place where they make the best hot fudge sundaes." So, you know, we dress up, he dresses up, and we go out together in his red Thunderbird convertible. And we head out to Southampton, where there's a place called Act Four. But on the way, we stop at the home of a woman. And the woman, you know, has a drink ready for him, not a hot fudge sundae. And I have to step outside to the swing set in the back of the woman's house with her dog, which was a dachshund. And there's a point where I'm sitting on the swings with the dog and I have to go back to the house because I'm not big enough to swing by myself. I don't know how to get started swinging. So I go back to the house to ask my father to help me. And I look in the house and there's nobody and the door is locked. And those are the kind of experiences that I have as a kid where I know that something is up or down or something. So there's something that is happening that violates the thing that my father asked of us even more than love, which was belief. To believe in him, to believe in his precepts, to believe in his scruples, to believe in him as a role model. That's what my father wanted from all of us, but especially his sons, my brother Michael and myself. And yet there would be these things that were happening where I knew that something was wrong. And I was quite aware of that as a kid.
1: You describe yourself as being, you and your two siblings, the sickliest, the weakest, that you had bronchitis as a child, that these were attributes distressing to a father who emphasizes manliness.
0: Yeah. On the one hand, I very much wanted to be like my dad. On the other, I knew I couldn't be like my dad. Why? Because my dad made my mom cry all the time, reliably. And so he made me cry as well. Some of it was anger at him. Some of it was fear. But some of it was just this feeling that I couldn't possibly be the son that he wanted me to be because he wasn't setting the right example.
1: You then take on the notion of the one who's assigned to be keeping your parents together. So every time they fight, or every time you hear your mom threaten to divorce your dad, it must be a referendum on your role.
0: Sure, your very existence gets threatened by what you regard as a failure. The role that you have is to keep your parents together. The other role that I had was to be my mom's confidant. And, you know, those roles are by nature conflicting. I had to find a sort of counterweight to my dad's dominance by investigating his life and learning his secrets. I was the family spy. I was the family snoop. I was not yet the family snitch, because a snitch has to actually spill the beans. I never spilled the beans. When I was 16, my dad came home one day with a Samsonite briefcase. And when my father and my mother went out to the track later that week, I pulled the briefcase out. I opened it knowing that I was going to see something I shouldn't. And by God, I did. There was a stack of very, not just explicit, but very intense Super 8 pornography and two enormous rubber dildos. As I saw myself, I was supposed to keep my parents together. And yet when I opened that briefcase, I acquired the power to blow their marriage apart. There's a moment when I'm watching one of the films that he had in the briefcase, when I'm watching it down in the basement using the old home movie projector, and the film jams, and I smell smoke, and the old celluloid burns, and the film snaps. And once again, I have this choice. What do I do? Do I throw the film out and sort of dare my dad to say anything? Or do I, you know, act like the good boy, spend hours threading the broken film back onto the reel? That power was way too much for a 16-year-old to possess, you know? So my father never had to say to me, "Hey, kid, don't tell your mother what you saw. Don't tell your mother what happened." Nobody ever had to say that to me.
1: That's Tom Juneau. His memoir, "In the Days of My Youth, I Was Told What It Means to Be a Man," chronicles his tumultuous relationship with his father. After the break, how Tom's being sent by Esquire magazine to Pittsburgh for a celebrity interview resulted in a life-changing encounter with a man who was the opposite of Tom's devilish dad, beloved TV host, Mr. Rogers. This is Ye Gods. I'm Scott Carter.

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1: For many in Hungary, the end of Viktor Orban's iron-fisted rule feels like waking up from a bad dream to a world suddenly filled with amazing possibilities.
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3: Welcome back to Ye Gods. I'm Scott Carter. My guest is Tom Janot, who's famously profiled such celebrities as Tony Curtis, Frank Sinatra Jr., and Kevin Spacey. In 1996, he wrote the Esquire cover story, Can You Say Hero?, about the PBS host, Mr. Rogers, which inspired the 2019 film A Beautiful Day in the Neighborhood. That was directed by Mariel Heller from a script by Noah Harpster and Micah Fitzerman Blue. Tom Hanks played Fred Rogers, and Widow's Bay star Matthew Rhys played the Esquire journalist assigned to profile him. You'll now hear why Rhys's character in the movie is not named Tom Janot. After I read your magnificent book, then I read the Esquire piece, where it's you with Fred Rogers, made me cry, made my wife cry. And then I watch A Beautiful Day in the Neighborhood. And what astounds me about it that I want to get from you is here you see on a screen, and you see it first, not in some tiny cassette or something. You see it on a giant screen, full sound. It has a tremendous effect upon you, whereby you leave the theater and go to a park bench and you're in tears. Tell me about the experience of seeing this, because it's about, and Tom Hanks said this, even though it's supposed to be a movie about Fred Rogers, it's about the journalist played by Matthew Rhys. It's his movie. So it's your movie, but it's also, they bring in your dad, but it's not either really you or really your dad, but it still impacts you.
4: So when the two screenwriters who were writing the screenplay for A Beautiful Day in the Neighborhood first called me to tell me about that they had finished, you know, finally finished the screenplay and that they were satisfied with it. That, you know, they said that they really liked it, but they also asked me to give it a chance. And I was like, well, what do you mean by give it a chance? And they said, well, everything that's in there about you and Fred and your relationship is true. And everything that's in there about your family is made up. So I decided to give it a chance, and I asked them ultimately to change the name of the character in there from Tom Janot to Lloyd Vogel. They changed it to Lloyd Vogel. I don't know what sort of meaning Lloyd Vogel has for Micah and Noah. They all did an incredible job of taking, you know, an almost non-narrative magazine story and turning it into a movie, you know, that had a narrative. But you know, there's a little bit of a cost of doing that, and that certain things become narrative that really, you know, didn't happen, such as the, you know, the father leaving the family when the mother has cancer and those kinds of things.
3: But what fascinates me is, though it's not your life and they're changing the name at your wish, there's a truth that they get at that you complete. It goes to your heart to the point where you see the movie three times. And what I'm wondering as I look at the chronology is, the Esquire article comes out in 98, your dad's still alive. But then the movie doesn't come out until 2019, I think it is.
4: Yeah.
3: Okay, you start writing this book in 2015. So you've started, but you're only about halfway when the movie comes out. I can't imagine that seeing this and processing the whole thing. Did you meet with the writers before they did the first draft?
4: Yeah. I sure did. In 2014, I went out to LA and told them the story of my life. And it was a really interesting moment, because it was the first time I had told the story whole. You know, I had written about my dad for GQ in a story called My Father's Fashion Tips, which was, I mean, an overt attempt by me to restore my dad to the celebrity that he had always craved and had never gotten. And the story kind of came very close to actually achieving that. It sort of made my dad a legendary figure without ever saying that he was a self-created or a mythological character. It sort of allowed him that. And then I, you know, wrote a story for Desquire about his singing, but I'd never really sat down with somebody and told them the whole story of my growing up until in 2014, I sat with the two screenwriters and they asked me about it. And I'm sort of stunned by this sitting here because I've never really, until this moment, I've never put two and two together. I've never said, oh my God, I tell the story to Micah and Noah in 2014 and I start the book less than a year later.
3: But there's one thing that I've just read your book. Now I read the Escar piece. Now I see the movie. And there's a scene 2/3 of the way through where the character based on you is beginning to have a lot of things unravel and has a kind of nightmare dream sequence that ends with your character based on you blacking out and waking up in the bedroom of the Rogers home, hearing Fred and his wife Joanne play a classical music piece together. And I've just read your book and I go back to it and I find the paragraph where you talk about your reaction when your brother Michael calls you to tell you that your dad is dead. And that's the moment you describe almost an exact thing that's in the book. And I thought he must have talked to the screenwriters, and this might have been something he shared, because they have you collapsing. You talk about falling down and being just overcome. And they use this with Fred Rogers, but that wasn't the context in your life. It was the context of when you learned that your father died.
4: Well, this is why I like doing interviews, because you learn about yourself in a way that it's out of your control to a certain degree, and it can be really rewarding on that level. Like, I've never put together Noah and Micah's talk with me about my life and about my dad with me writing the book, and I definitely have never put two and two together with what you were just talking about, with that moment when my brother Michael calls me to tell me that my dad has died, finds a kind of a resonance in the movie, in that scene where Matthew Reese, you know, passes out. But I guess that's why I reacted to the movie as I did. I went and saw that movie in the Sony building in the like 26th floor private screening room that they have in that building in New York City. Other than the guy who was running the projector, I was the only person in that room. And I sat there just thinking, okay, I'm watching this movie. I like Micah. I like Noah. But it's really not about me. It's about this guy, Lloyd Vogel, who got into a fight with his dad at his sister's wedding. That's not me. So, you know, I'm getting a pass from this movie. I'm going to enjoy it. I'm going to take it, you know, for what it's worth, and then I'm going to go home. But instead, I see the movie, and I know immediately that it's about me, and that I'm in it, and that Matthew has somehow, you know, captured some sort of essence in me that I didn't even intend for him to capture. Now, I'm sure that a lot of people who have had movies made about them have had an experience somewhat like that. But I can tell you that there hasn't been anything quite like it in my life before or since, where you sort of see yourself on the screen and you're being confronted with yourself on the screen. And it just demolished me. And I went outside afterwards to the park. You know, there's a, you know, there was a, it's a park right outside the Sony building. And I'm sitting there on a hot, hot summer's day between two homeless guys. And I'm on this bench and I feel, you know, as lost as they do. You know, I feel kinship with these guys because I've just been stripped bare on the screen back in this building. And then I looked down like 26th Street or whatever it was. It's a very, very sunny day. And I see this bald head that's caught the light. And it's walking and it's walking and it's walking. And I can't take my eyes off it. And he walks up to me, he goes, "Tom, what are you doing here?" And it's the editor who edited and assigned the Mr. Rogers story. It's David Granger, my editor at Esquire.
3: Wow.
4: Yeah. I mean, how that even happened, I don't know.
3: But what says so much to me about the core of your character is that you're watching something. I mean, there are so many examples of people who feel like they're the biopic of their existence was a travesty, are mad at it. What fascinates me about the complexity of your reaction is you're watching something, you see that it's, in a way, it's a travesty, in a way, but the travesty's getting to a truth that is hitting you in the gut. And you're not blaming the movie makers. You're not blaming Micah and Noah or Marielle or Tom Hanks or Matthew. You went through a period, did you not, where Matthew was trailing you, or did he spend time with you the way that you spent time with Frank Sinatra Jr., Tony Curtis? And what's it like being the guy who's observed versus what you've been doing all your professional life, which is you've been the observer?
4: I mean, that whole experience of that movie, you know, it's a turning of the tables. And I spent some time with Matthew in 2018 when they were, you know, preparing to film the movie in Pittsburgh. Matthew's a great and successful actor for a reason, which is that he just like sucked up like all my mannerisms. He sucked out the way I bobbed my head around. There's so much of it that is me. It was shocking and stunning.
3: Tom, there's a section in your book I'd love for you to read to us. You're riding the bus home after a Christmas visit with your dad. A woman sitting next to you asks, "How have your holidays been?" And you tell her what you've just gone through with your family. And then she asks, "Why aren't you angry with him?" You say you're writing a book about him. Isn't that angry enough? And she says, "Well, you might be angry when you write about him, but definitely not when you talk about him." Can you read what you told her next?
4: Sure. I'd be glad to. "Why do I love music so much? Because of my dad. Why do I love language so much? Because of my dad. Why am I a writer in the first place? Because of my dad. I took so much from him. I owe so much to him. And when I respond to the world, I am often responding through him, for better and for worse. He taught me how to live, man. And he gave me permission to enjoy life. He might not have been a good man, but he was an elemental one. And I feel his presence when I eat, when I drink, when I make love, when I breathe. Anger never had a chance. When I was a little boy," I say with something like bravado, "my father took me out to the ocean, and when we got past the breakers, he would say, 'It's so clean you can drink it.' Then he'd scoop handfuls of water into his mouth. I thought the ocean belonged to him.
5: "So," the woman says, "that's what narcissists do. So how can I be angry at him?" I ask. "He gave me the ocean."
3: That was Tom Janot reading from his captivating memoir, "In the Days of My Youth, I Was Told What It Means to Be a Man." When we return, Tom Janot grapples with which voice on his shoulder wins out, the white-to-the-face turtleneck of devilish Big Lou, or the red cardigan angel of Fred Rogers. I'm Scott Carter. This is Ye Gods.

0: and thanks for listening to Ye Gods with Scott Carter here on WKSU Idea Stream Public Media. Snap Judgment is on the way in just about 20 minutes. A pizza delivery guy goes full superhero when he saves the day out on the job, and husband trying to bring joy to his pregnant wife pays a high price to satisfy her sweet tooth. That's all up next on Super Pizza Man. Not all heroes wear capes. On the way next with Snap Judgment here on WKSU. If you like Ye Gods with Scott Carter, well, I invite you to check out what's on tonight after All Things Considered.
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4: Welcome back to Ye Gods. I'm Scott Carter. I'm talking with ESPN senior writer Tom Janot, who's contributed to GQ, Esquire, and The Atlantic. As we conclude our conversation, Tom describes what it's been like to hear readers' reactions to his family's secrets and what his dad's legacy means to him. A couple of months ago, before I read the New York Times interview with you when this was about to be published, I had never heard of Lou Janot. Now I will never forget him.
5: I appreciate that. When I've been out on the road promoting the book and selling the book, I've been frequently asked, what would your father make of the book? And it's a difficult question. On the one hand, my father kept his secrets really closely. So I can't kid myself. I can't say that, oh, you know, Dad would have loved the book. But on the other hand, my father was an unusual man and a self-created man. And the man that he wanted to be was a man who would live forever. I mean, one of the things that I had that made burying him difficult is we had no plans, like whatsoever. He refused to talk about funeral plans. Why did he refuse to talk about funeral plans? Because he didn't think he was going to die. And so the idea of living beyond his span of years on earth in the pages of the book, I don't know if it's an ironic payoff or just a payoff that comes from a son's heart. I don't know. But the payoff is there. And the fact that people are reading the book and that we, you and I, you know, we're talking about my father right now as if he's still with us, that's important to me. And I sort of hope that it would be important to him too.
4: There's one more quote, and then I've got three questions, and then I'm so grateful for your time. This has really been wonderful. At one point in the book, you say about your dad, he was not meant for happiness, perhaps, as hard as this is to say. He didn't deserve happiness. He tried and he tried. He just never got there. And as I reread that sentence, I thought, what would Fred say about someone not deserving happiness?
5: Oh, Fred would disagree with that, I think. I think that Fred would disagree with that plain-spokenly and forthrightly. So I talk with Fred about my dad a lot. And in our correspondence, which was, our email correspondence was voluminous. And a lot of those emails are about my dad. And a lot of those emails from Fred would say and would be at pains to remind me that my father loved me and was proud of me. He, I think, you know, was one of the people that ultimately, I think, you know, convinced me of that. You know, I had always felt that my father's love for me, my father's love for anyone, I would say, was not unconditional. that came with conditions, and the conditions had to do with, you know, how well you fulfilled his vision. But Fred did say, and said often, that your father loved you and was proud of you. And I think that the implicit message in there was that the love was unconditional, and that unconditional love was in itself a form of grace. So I think that Fred not only would disagree with me, but did disagree with me. But yeah, I mean, there is that whole, the final thrust of the book is rather religious in nature. I say at the end that I reject Christianity. This is a message, this is in a letter to my father. I reject Christianity because I reject any religion that would put you, Dad, in hell. And that's true. But there's for all my strenuous rejection, there is almost a liturgical rhythm to that epilogue. And I'm curious to see where we go from here and with your questions.
4: Okay. Do you think Fred believed in hell?
5: I definitely do not think that Fred believed in hell. Because I think that, to me, hell is man's most monstrous invention. It's a monstrous and evil invention that has been used for the purpose of evil throughout our history. So I don't think that Fred, a good man, would subscribe to the idea that God's final design is ultimately monstrous.
4: So many aspects of this book are stories that you've been carrying with you, not sharing with anyone. As you go out on promotional tours, as you do interviews on podcasts or television shows, what's it been like sharing? And does it change what's still inside of you about your dad?
5: Everywhere I go, you know, I hear from somebody who feels that either I've told their story or that, you know, my story represents a sort of generational journey. You know, there's a lot of guys who came out of World War II. I think my father was unique in a lot of ways, but there are a lot of guys who were self-created, who took the opportunity to be self-created and almost carried a mythological sense of themselves. And, you know, the people who have been affected by that, for better and for worse, not just for World War II generation men, but for men of all ages and of all stripes. You know, as Michael Corleone says to Fredo in Godfather II, it's not easy being a son, Fredo. It's not easy being a son. And so I hear from people a lot who have not found it easy to be a son. And in one of the first public engagements I had about this book, it was at the 92nd Street Y in New York, and I noticed a much older man waiting at the end of the line. And he came up to me and he said, I read your book and I started writing a letter to my dad last night. I mean, the man must have been 85 years old. And he said that he had just started writing a letter to his dad. And he goes, you know what the first sentence was? And I was like, no, tell me. And he said, dear dad, why did you always piss on my parade? And this is a guy, I mean, he was at the end of his life and he was still trying to exercise that demon. And you ask me what I learn about my dad and myself from going through that process. And the thing that I learn is that it is a process. I mean, as you said before, I mean, there are things that before I wrote this book, I never told another living soul. Now I'm sitting at the front of a bookstore and telling a crowd of people about it, and they're asking questions about it. I didn't know how that was going to feel, and I didn't know how that was going to be. But I can tell you that it is a fortifying event in my life. I feel that the effort that it took to write this book is worthwhile. I felt that it was justified, and I felt that it's made not just me stronger, but the people who have read it stronger. And that's, I'll take that.
4: Your father's an undeniably strong influence in your consciousness. He's embedded within you. Fred's also embedded. You've said you've never thought of writing fiction, but it seems to me there must be a de facto dialogue in your consciousness sometimes between what Lou would say and what Fred would say in response to Lou as you are making a decision.
5: Well, as it happens, I am writing fiction and I am writing a novel. And I do think, once again, I've learned a lot from doing this entire conversation, but once again, I'm learning something new, which is, I do wonder if the fiction that I'm writing, which does not include Fred Rogers as a character or Lou Janot as a character, and yet, because I know where I want the book to go, I do wonder if the book is representing something of a dialogue between Fred Rogers and Lou Janot.
4: Let us finish the last two of the three questions I ask everyone. Is there a quote that keeps returning to you because in challenging times it comforts you?
5: Yeah. In the Old Testament, there is a point where God is looking for Moses. And I'm not biblically well-versed enough to get this exactly right, but God is looking for Moses. And he says, Moses, where are you? And Moses says, here I am, or here am I. I believe it says in some of the translations. But what he's saying is not just, hey, I'm over here. He's saying, I'm ready for what you ask of me. And I think of that a lot. I was even going to get, after the book came out, I was even going to get a t-shirt with that on it. So, yeah, I think about that a lot.
4: Is there a work of art that has had such impact on you that if the whole world were to experience it, the world would be a better place?
5: It's a huge question because, music means a great, great deal to me. And, literature means a great, great deal to me. But I think of there's a poem by Sharon Olds. It's called I Go Back to May 1937. I read it a lot, and I think it would be great for people. And I think it certainly speaks to me in a way that when I needed it, it allowed me to go on with my book. If you want me to read it, I'll read it. It's not long.
4: Yeah, I would love for you to read it.
5: Sure. Okay, it's called I Go Back to May 1937. I see them standing at the formal gates of their colleges. I see my father strolling out under the ochre sandstone arch, the red tiles glinting like bent plates of blood behind his head. I see my mother with a few light books at her hip, standing at the pillar made of tiny bricks, the wrought iron gate still open behind her, its sword tips aglow in the May air. They are about to graduate. They are about to get married. They are kids. They are dumb. All they know is they are innocent. They would never hurt anybody. I want to go up to them and say, stop. Don't do it. She's the wrong woman. He's the wrong man. You are going to do things you cannot imagine you would ever do. You are going to do bad things to children. You are going to suffer in ways you have not heard of. You are going to want to die. I want to go up to them there in the May sunlight and say it, her hungry, pretty face turning to me, her pitiful, beautiful, untouched body, his arrogant, handsome face turning to me, his pitiful, beautiful, untouched body. But I don't do it. I want to live. I take them up like the male and female paper dolls and bang them together at the hips like chips of flint as if to strike sparks from them. I say, do what you are going to do, and I will tell about it.
4: Not only is that overwhelmingly beautiful, but also I completely get why it resonates so much for you.
5: Yeah. You know, there's a certain bravery and desperation with her looking back at the moment that her parents first met, you know, and wanting to say, don't do it, but also saying, I want to live. I mean, this just rips me up, so.
4: This conversation has been everything that I hoped it would be. And give myself an assignment to be reading so much of your work. And I have a stack of articles that I have not gotten to yet, but I am anxious to. I can't wait for this novel to appear.
5: Decided to take a crack at it. You know, I've been wanting to do it since I was like 18.
4: Because I just heard you very recently in a video where you said, I've never thought about fiction.
5: Yeah.
4: In a podcast. And so I'm glad to hear this because it also, I think, means the burden of the true account has been lifted and it's allowing for other things to come in.
5: There's no question that I could not have written or even really contemplated a novel unless I had gotten this book done. I was actually writing a novel in 2015 that I really liked and might go back to one day. Not right away, but might go back to one day. But I abandoned it because I realized that if I didn't write this book right then, if I didn't start like tomorrow, it was never going to be, and it had to be. And now I'm free to write kind of what I want to write. And I think that challenging yourself is good. And I'm definitely challenging myself right now after writing this book.
4: I think your dad would say you're playing with house money.
5: He would definitely say exactly that.
4: Tom Cheneau, this has been such a pleasure, and I thank you very much.
5: Scott, thank you so much. I learned so much during the course of this conversation, so I'm really appreciative of that.
4: Tom Cheneau's memoir, In the Days of My Youth, I Was Told What It Means to Be a Man, is available from Penguin Random House. 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And what's the worst that you think would happen if they were to be revealed? I would love you to tell us about this. 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Next week on Ye Gods, nearing our one-year anniversary, I talk to NPR's No Small Endeavor host, Lee C. Camp. He and I will discuss his latest book, Scandalous Witness, A Little Political Manifesto for Christians. Ye Gods is created by a pantheon of ye gods and goddesses. Executive producer Dawson McCraw, co-executive producer Selena Lauterer, producer Robin Rose Valentine, editors Richard Chinqui and Mike Canary, music composer Carmen Borgia, production assistants Alexis Bradley Banks and Hannah Ponturo, consigliere Roy Seekoff. WGCU General Manager is Corey Lewis. 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I'm Scott Carter, and you can watch my TEDx talk, Indivisible, on YouTube. And until next time, safety and kindness for all.
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7: In a well-ordered society, there are people, experts on call, people with training, knowledge, experience. 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Today on Snap Judgment, we proudly present Super Pizza Man. Snap Judgment, storytelling with a beat, right after this short break. Snappers, stay tuned.

0: Live from NPR News in Washington, I'm Linda Kenyon. Hurricane Lala has been downgraded to a tropical storm, but not before lashing Hawaii's Big Island with powerful winds and drenching rain. Robert Ballard is a meteorologist with the National Weather Service. He says Lala has certainly made its mark, while recovery could take quite some time.
1: We've already had reports of homes on the southeast part of the Big Island which have been swept away from flash flooding. So this is going to be a tremendous recovery process, especially for parts of the Big Island.
0: Ballard says blocked roads, fallen trees, and downed power lines have been left in Lala's wake. It's the first time in more than 150 years a storm of its kind has hit the Big Island. President Trump's envoy Jared Kushner is in Egypt today, where he will try to advance the ceasefire agreement in Gaza. NPR's Daniel Estrin reports Israel recently rejected a plan for Gaza that was backed by the president.
2: Kushner is traveling to the region with Tony Blair and Nikolai Mladenov, top officials on Trump's Board of Peace. They're meeting Egyptian officials to discuss next steps for Gaza. Hamas's top leader is meeting separately with Egyptian officials. On Monday, Kushner and the Board of Peace officials head to Israel to meet Prime Minister Benjamin Netanyahu and discuss Israel's concerns about their 15-point proposal for Gaza. That's according to a Board of Peace official speaking anonymously ahead of the meeting. Netanyahu has rejected the proposal, which calls for Hamas to give up their weapons in exchange for Israel withdrawing from Gaza. Hamas and Israel don't agree on who should make the first move. Daniel Estrin, NPR News, Tel Aviv.
0: Democratic House Minority Leader Hakeem Jeffries tells NBC's Meet the Press he is not on board with many of the planks on the Democratic Socialist platform.
3: I do not support defunding the police. I do not support open borders. I do not support abolishing the Senate. We're focused on actually solving problems that hardworking American taxpayers want us to solve, which is to lower the high cost of living in a situation where life is far too expensive in this country. That's the Democratic agenda.
0: Jeffries does say Democratic Socialists who may win House seats in the November election will be part of the broad Democratic caucus, which will also include progressives, among others. Police in Virginia have arrested a 19-year-old in connection with a shooting yesterday that injured five people on the campus of Virginia State University. Chesterfield County Police say they arrested Cameron Harris of Henrico, Virginia. Authorities found him hiding in a closet on campus. Police say Harris was not a student at the university. Only one of the people injured was a student. The others ranged in age from 17 to 23. Most of the injuries were non-life-threatening. You're listening to NPR. In the wake of the death of a black British academic who resigned over plagiarism allegations, the university that had employed him and the prime minister are responding. Vicky Barker reports from London.
4: Jason Arday was a celebrated 41-year-old Cambridge University scholar whose rise to prominence led him to become the school's youngest black professor. He resigned 2 weeks ago amidst allegations of plagiarism and falsifying his personal history and was found dead last week. His family suggests a campaign of misinformation helped lead to his death. Prime Minister Andy Burnham.
5: A really sad and sorry state of affairs. And I think we just all today think of Jason, his contribution, and his family and friends.
4: In a statement, Cambridge University insists it offered Arday pastoral care both before and after he stepped down. For NPR News, I'm Vicky Barker in London.
0: Fans gathered in a Welsh village to bid farewell to singer Bonnie Tyler. Her coffin was brought home yesterday. Locals and fans from the United Kingdom and beyond lined the streets of Mumbles near Swansea to see the hearse which carried her coffin draped in a Welsh flag. Tyler earned 3 Grammy nods and was honored as a member of the Order of the British Empire in 2022. She is perhaps best known for the song Total Eclipse of the Heart. Bonnie Tyler died last month in Portugal. She was 75. A celebration of her life is planned for tomorrow in Swansea. I'm Linda Kenyon, NPR News in Washington.
6: In Cleveland, I'm Nick Zopoulos. Good afternoon. Glad you're with us. Cloudy, a chance of a passing shower this afternoon, high around 82. 80 now at Playhouse Square. In the Mansfield area, Richland County is under a severe thunderstorm warning until 12:30. The Guardians are set to take on the Padres at 1:40 after their 6-1 win last night, which marks their 10,000th franchise win. 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
10: When I was a kid, my uncle told me and my cousins that he didn't want to do it. But somehow the CIA, the FBI, they caught wind of a special training, right? Such that his hands, my uncle's hands, had to be registered by the state as lethal weapons. Wow. Then he'd give us a demonstration. Chop the air, shouting, wah! Ha ha, well, best believe, us kids were duly impressed. Then one afternoon, we're playing Monopoly. I'm trying to trade Marvin Garden for Boardwalk in the neighborhood. By the state as lethal weapons. Wow. Then he'd give us a demonstration. Chop the air, shouting, wah! Ha ha, well, best believe, us kids were duly impressed. Then one afternoon,

messed up now, because here my uncle is reading the paper. And look how excited, get to shout, yeah! But instead of rushing across the street, my uncle clears his throat, adjusts his glasses. Talking about, somebody better call the 911. 911? What about the hands, Unc? Give him the hands. He say he don't want nobody to get hurt. Oh. That's when he went from being Uncle Bruce Lee to Uncle Bruce Please. What would you do if the only thing standing in the way of certain disaster is you? Well, today in Snap Judgment, we proudly present Super Pizza Man. My name is from Washington. When you're listening,

0: Our first story takes us out to the Hoosier State to Lafayette, Indiana, where 25-year-old Nick Bostic has been on the job at a local pizzeria for only a few weeks. And after starting in the back, throwing on the toppings and putting pies through the oven, Nick finally got promoted to deliveries. Snap judgment.
1: I always had hopes that I could be a delivery driver. I really liked doing it. I got to drive my own personal vehicle, and, you know, when there was tips, it was awesome. A lot of nights, it would bring in, you know, an extra $100. So that was something really nice. I was dating Kara at the time, and then we had just got our first place together at an apartment, and I just found out Kara was pregnant with Bryston, and so I got clean, and I was 2 months clean. My mom and my dad were always in and out of prison. I made it through, though, but yeah, people would make fun of me about that. They'd make fun of me about my weight, and they made fun of me about all kinds of stuff. I'd feel sorry for myself about it. Back then, I was really self-conscious because I always wanted to try to have friends and stuff. I tried so hard. I'd start feeling like I was, you know, like I was meaningless and worthless. I kept feeding off that pain, and that's what ended up spiraling me down. That day when I found out she was pregnant with him, I quit doing drugs. I showed her what I had been doing. She didn't know about it, and I threw everything away. That evening, I was hanging out with Kara at the apartment. We'd been there for about a week, and I'd worked a shift earlier that day, and I still had my work clothes on, and we were still setting stuff up, and we ended up getting into an argument, and I stormed off and took a drive and went to the O'Reilly's auto parts store and was sitting there for about 10-15 minutes in the parking lot. But I finally calmed down and came to my senses and reasonableness, and decided to go back with a more positive, apologetic, understanding attitude. It's around like midnight when I started driving back. So I left O'Reilly's and then on my way back to the apartment. And in the middle of it, I'm driving, I look over to my left, I look away at the street, and then I realize, what the heck? I seen like a campfire, and I look away, but then I looked back at it again because it hit me wrong. Like, first of all, it's in someone's front yard. It was definitely, it was one of those, did I see what I just thought I saw? It only took like a second for me to process that it was a house fire. I look back over, I'm like, shoot. And, you know, I say crap in my head, and I hit the brakes, and then I'm, you know, game on. When I look back at it that second time, I realize where it's at. It's on a porch, and I don't see nobody around it. And it's like starting to touch the balcony they had. It was that tall. And I put it in reverse and then turned the car around, did a 180, and I floored it into the driveway and hit the brakes. And I got out, and then I realized, dang, I didn't bring my phone.

0: I look around and then I see a car coming by and I start running to it and they just keep driving by. So I turn around. I knew that was my one and only chance to have gotten any help. Without hesitation, I went from the road to the back of the house around the side of the building. Their little fence gate was like completely open, so I was able to get in through there. And then there was a dog on the back porch, and he got up, and luckily I didn't get my butt torn up. He was friendly. And then they had a porch light on. I was banging on their door saying, "Oh, hey, your house is on fire." And I waited a few seconds and nobody was answering, so I tried opening it up and I peeped my head through the door and I hollered in there, "Hey, hello, hey, is there anybody in here? Your house is on fire." And I wasn't hearing nothing, but I didn't want to just give up hope yet, so I continued in through their house. And as I'm going through their house, I wanted to let them know that, "Hey, I'm entering your house, okay?" Out of respect, like, I didn't just barge in, but I was just hoping that I could just get to the point. And they hear, "Your house is on fire, your house is on fire, are you in here?" Helping me from getting shot. It looked like a normal house, quiet. It was dark, except it had one light on in the kitchen. When you entered the back door, you walked straight, and then you could see a room in front of you with the wall and the windows that have the fire on the outside of them. And then there was a staircase, but all I was seeing was orange, like the flickering of the flames coming through the curtains of the front of the house, and they had their curtains were completely closed. As I'm going through their house, I'm continuously, repetitively, over and over saying, "Hey, your house is on fire." I get to the staircase because I'm not getting no answers through any of the doorways that I'm passing. Then as I get like two or three steps up, it was enough to be able to see the bedroom door at the end open, and four faces popped up out of it. It was the 18-year-old holding a baby, which was the 2-year-old, and then there was two younger girls that ended up being like 14 and 15 or something, and they were on both sides of her. They all opened the door and their heads all were like, their faces were all surprised, almost like a speechless face. You know, their eyes were wide as can be. And I don't blame them because there's like it's middle of the night. They're probably asleep. And I can only imagine, you know, it was a house of all girls, what they were all thinking and how scared they were, whether or not this guy was bluffing or if he's just some weirdo creeping through their house. And I just kept repeating over and over, "Your house is on fire. You need to get out. Your house is on fire. We need to get out." And, you know, without too much hesitation, they took off with me. Luckily, you know, they came down. So we were running through the house the same way I came back in. And at that point, you could hear the glass starting to crack and shatter. And you can see the smoke starting to come through the wall at the bottom where the baseboard is of the wall in the living room. And it's like a vortex of smoke coming from the floor up that wall to the ceiling, spreading out like a upside down volcano. I let them pass me and I followed them out. And when we get to the back door, I asked him, "Is there anybody else in there?" And I did that because I knew it was the right thing to do. And, you know, I've seen it in movies and it's what you do. Like, you don't not ask something like that. And they said, "Yeah, there's a baby in there, a 5-year-old. And I didn't think about it. I didn't wait and say, "Oh, crap." I went back in there. I turned back around. I went back in there. When I seen that fire, I wasn't afraid of dying. Now I am afraid of the pain that could come from dying, but I knew it was a matter of time before that house was gonna blow up. And if it blew up, I probably wasn't gonna feel it. Now, if it had been raging like it was the second time I went in there, if it had been raging like that when I first pulled up, I don't know if I could have ran in. It would have been straight suicide. You know, I don't know if I could have dealt with the pain of being submerged in a sea of fire. I don't know if I'd be capable of being some Superman that could do something like that. The highest chances for me to survive this is working fast. And so that's what I did. I stayed focused. I didn't think about nothing. I was just locked in.
1: When Snap returns, running into a burning building to save four lives is no small task, but is Nick willing to do it again? Stay tuned.

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3: Welcome back to Snap Judgment, the Super Pizza Man episode. When last we left, our pizza delivery guy, Nick, was driving home around midnight when he spotted a home on fire. After waking up the four young ladies in the house and leading them safely outside, Nick has just been informed there is one small child still inside the building. Snap Judgment.
4: As I'm like turning and dashing off back into the house, the first thing I believe I thought about was continuing where I left off. I knew that the first floor was clear. So when I'm going in the second time, it's still pretty much looking like it was just a minute ago or 30 seconds ago, except instead of cracking windows, now windows are bursting. The flames are starting to tunnel through the windows into the ceiling. Smoke is starting to flood the ceiling. It was that smell of plastics and stuff that's not supposed to be burning, and that's what I'm smelling. It's like the smell of a mobile home being burned. It was not like a campfire. It was nasty. But I immediately went up the staircase when I went back in the second time, because that's where they were all sleeping at, so I was hoping that maybe by chance she was in there. I looked under the bed and in the closet, and I don't see or hear nobody, so I leave that room, and then I check the two bedrooms across from each other in the hallway upstairs there and do the same thing, nothing. So I go running, I'm running down the stairs as fast as I can, and I go around the corner of the staircase. The smoke had already made it up like past the halfway point of the staircase, but it wasn't real thick until I went around the corner, and then that's where I met with that heat. It was enough heat that made me take a step or two back up the staircase. When I went downstairs to look, the smoke had already filled up that first floor. There's no lights on down there. It was black. It was pitch black. And so I stepped down in there into the first floor, and then I get scared from the heat, man. It's like opening up your oven and getting blasted with that hot air. I take a couple steps up, and then I hear screaming and crying. And that's when I just doubled my shirt over my mouth, and I went into the smoke. I had my eyes closed, and I just remember following her sound, and that's where I went. But I followed her straight, and I ran into her with my feet, and I picked her up, and I carried her like a football on my arm, and we turned back around. And I was thinking that the back door that I'd came in originally, I was thinking it was there in front of me. So I'm like trying to go, and I'm getting further and further. I'm not feeling nothing at all around me. It's like I'm literally in the ocean, man. And I'm like sidestepping at this point, like as if I don't know where the cliff is going to drop off yet. I'm just inching a little bit until I can feel the edge, and then I'll stop. But I never felt the wall or nothing. And I look back to my other side of me, my left, and I can still see that faint light from that hall, from the staircase going up. And so I decide we're going to go that way. So we go that way, and I get up a few steps, and I trip and fall with her, and she falls out of my arms. I pick her back up, And we get back up, and then I start seeing over the horizon of the staircase that dang fire. It had done made its way through that room all the children were asleep in, and had made its way pretty much halfway down the hallway on the floor. And there was smoke bellowing out of that bedroom, leaving only two doorways open, the bathroom and the bedroom.
5: That car right there, somebody pulled in to let them know their house is on fire. I saw him around back. That's the last time I seen him.
6: Okay. Hey, guys. 6-year-old girl and a 23-year-old male. Missing in the house somewhere.
5: What do you got?
6: 6-year-old female and a 23-year-old male, possibly inside.
4: Once we got into that bedroom, she stopped crying and started catching her tears and calming down once we'd gotten into that room. This 5-year-old, she was so strong, man. She quit crying and she quit screaming. And I remember I was holding her, and she was holding my around my neck and my head with her arms. I ended up getting those curtains and the blinds pulled off. And as I'm doing the blind, the string wrapped around her ankle. So I ended up literally having to stop what I was doing and unwrap her foot so I didn't get more tangled up. As soon as I get the curtains and the blinds taken out, I punched out the window. I punched it once, my fist bounced off of it. I punched it a second time with just what left energy I had. And it was like an all or nothing punch, man. I gave it everything I had and I busted through it. The flames went blowing across the window. And that's when she said, I don't want to jump through the window. I didn't evaluate the depths of this fall or nothing. I didn't, the logic of it being a two-story building that I was entering, like none of that ran through my head. Only thing that ran through my head was we needed to get out and this was the quickest way out. And I'm glad there wasn't a fence or nothing underneath there. It was probably 20 to 25 feet fall, something like that. I take some steps back. I took a running sprint. I ran with her in my arms and I jumped through that window shoulders first and like a tilt. Cause I used to do a lot of diving and stuff. I used to do a lot of swimming when I was growing up as a kid in middle school, and I was always hitting the diving board. So it was just something, I guess, natural that came to me. I had pivoted my right foot, my dominant foot, just enough that when I jumped out, I already had kind of a spiral going on, a twist, and I was able to just land it just right that I landed on my back and she landed on the top of me. You know, it took the wind out of me, but she landed just right on my gut. And we got up and I was running as fast as I could. Got her to the police officer, who was also running as fast as he could, and met me halfway. And once I handed her off, that's when everything was starting to hit me.
5: Guys, come here, come here.
7: Everybody, yes. Sure.
5: 462, everybody's out. Male and a child are coming up. Here, come with me, man. Come with me. Come with me. We gotta get away from the house. Hey, we gotta get away from the house, okay? Walk across the street with me.
6: Alright. You're okay, baby.
4: So I go to sit down to catch my breath, and I had asked if the baby was okay because I didn't know for sure. I knew my attempt was the best attempt I could give by making her land how she landed over me, but I didn't know how she landed on me. I didn't know if she could have broke her arm or what could have happened. You know, it could have been something minute. I just wanted to know, yes or no, is the baby okay?
8: Is the baby okay? Please tell me that baby's okay.
5: Yeah, we're good.
9: Yeah, she's okay.
8: 100%?
9: Yeah, you're okay.
5: You did good, dude. Okay? We got medics coming. They're gonna. Hey, where are they at?
10: They're right there.
5: Can you? Bettinger, go grab them.
9: What?
5: Go grab medics and tell them to come here.
4: I felt so much relief seeing the emergency people there because, man, now I knew it was over. Now everybody could get help. After they got me a tourniquet on my arm, I remember them doing that and putting me into the ambulance. They put some pain medicine in me, and then I started hallucinating, and I seen like, it was like an all white screen, like my entire peripheral, everything I was seeing was white, like I was in heaven. It was just all completely white, nothing, no other color, no figures, no shapes, nothing, just white. And then there was a black square in the center And then that black square folded out into a black and white, like, domino. And then it just started making a spiral and squares going out from in to outward. And then once it filled up, it my whole peripheral and everything I could see was just nothing but a black and white checkerboard. And then boom, I woke up in the hospital with tubes down my throat, freaking fighting this thing that was trying to force me to breathe, making me cough to try to get all that soot out. I got some lung damage. I got a laceration on my arm from the window. And then I got some burns on my legs, my ankles, my feet, my butt. The challenges with the sitting on the toilet was freaking, oh man. I was sitting there and my butt starts healing itself and it sticks to the toilet. So I ended up quite a few times having to like spend 10, 15 minutes just slowly bending forward and peeling myself from the toilet. Based off of the police report, the father, before him and his wife had left for their date night that night, the dad, he'd put a cigarette out in a coffee can, and then he dumped the coffee can out on his porch to empty it, so it went under his porch. And I guess he thought the cigarette butt was out. Anyways, it rolled over, caught the propane tank line on fire by melting a hole into it, exposing the gas to blow out, catching wood on fire. And then moments later after that, the propane tank exploded after I'd went around to the back. When I was up and conscious the first day, after getting the tubes taken out and stuff, and I was able to walk around on my own and all that, I'd gotten a call from the father of the family. And it was a really emotional moment. He had a hard time with his words, and he just over and over and repetitively thanked me for what I did and telling me how grateful he is. And he was speechless a lot. He'd stop talking, and I can only imagine how the guy feels and what he was feeling, you know. But it was a really emotional moment, and I told him, you know, just, you know, as far as what I did, don't worry about it, man. You don't owe me nothing. I was at the right place at the right time, and everything just worked out. My mom, when I was in the hospital, she was telling me, "Nicholas, this is going to be on the news." I said, "No, it ain't, Mom. And it's not that big of a deal." And she's like, "Yeah, you just wait." And then boom.
7: The young man who saved 5 kids from a burning home in Lafayette.
10: 25-year-old Nick Bostic just happened to be driving by.
11: It's a day that would change Nicholas's life.
12: Nick's story shows that anyone at any time can finish strong no matter where you started.
4: It did feel like a second chance because I'd done nothing but waste my life away doing drugs, and this whole situation with the fire and everything just motivated me to try to be the best person I can be every day, because there's a lot more higher expectations, you know. I stay clean and I haven't never looked back.
13: After getting out of the hospital, Nick would go on to be awarded the prestigious Carnegie Medal of Honor, the highest civilian honor for heroism. But when he returned to his job delivering pizzas,
4: the lady that didn't like me had been promoted to a manager, and she already like wrote me up as being fired for no call, no show. And out of fair play, it was a no call, no show. But I mean, I think that me being in the house fire should have been a reasonable, more than reasonable excuse for someone to have a second chance. So I didn't have no work to come back to after getting this apartment and stuff. So that kind of sucked. Domino's gave me a shot again, though, as a delivery driver.

0: huge thank you to Nicholas Bostic for sharing your story with The Snap. He currently runs his own lawn care business in Lafayette, Indiana. That piece was edited by Anna Sussman, scored by Nick Marks, and produced by Bo Walsh. Now, when Snap returns, we've got the winning hand, and we're about to double down. The Snap Judgment continues. Stay tuned.
1: 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The National Weather Service has issued a severe thunderstorm warning for Ashland, Huron, Lorain, Medina, and Wayne counties until 1 o'clock. And a flood watch remains in effect for Tuscarawas, Carroll, Columbiana, Coshocton, and Harrison counties until tomorrow morning. 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
0: Welcome back to Snap Judgment, the Super Pizza Man episode. My name is Ben Washington. And next up, we're going to East New York, Brooklyn, where life was coming fast at Gastor Amante. But he wasn't going to let that make him miss out on the little things. Snap Judgment.
3: What's the most you ever spent for dessert? $5, $10, $20? I spent $390 once. You gotta understand, I was 24 years old. I was strapped for cash. You know, I found out I was having a kid and I was loading trucks in the evenings. And after work, I used to play in underground poker games for extra money. So clearly, I had my life in order, you know? Despite this, my father decided to bestow some wisdom on me. He said, Gastor, if you want to be a good husband and a good father, it's really easy. Heavy, high, and far. If something's heavy, you pick it up. If something's high, you reach for it. And if something's far, you go get it. Do this and you'll never sleep on the sofa. I was excited because my wife was pregnant. She was going to have cravings and I'd get a chance to put this into action. I was really happy that Gabby was low maintenance. The only problem was is that Gabby only had a craving for one thing. Applebee's Maple Butter Blondie. For those of you that haven't had it before, it's magical. A scoop of vanilla ice cream on top of a warm blondie, walnut chunks, caramel, and maple butter syrup sprinkled on top. If you're over the age of 30 and you haven't had one, I gotta question your life choices. The only problem was is that the evening job loading trucks, it ended at 10 o'clock. Every Applebee's in New York closes at 10, their kitchen closes at 9:30. So if Gabby had this craving Monday through Friday, I couldn't do anything about it. And all her friends knew about it too. So when a new Applebee's opened in Fresh Meadows, Queens, and they announced that they were gonna be closing at 11 o'clock, I got 7 text messages from her friends. I got excited, you know, I'm amped, I'm armed with power now, you know? And it didn't take long for me to get a chance to put this into action. The following week, I was coming out of work and I see a text message on my phone. It's from Gabby.
4: Gastor, I had a rough day. But you know what can make it better? A blondie with warm walnut chunks and caramel syrup.
3: I went into action. I looked up the local Applebee's in Fresh Meadows. I gave them a call. Hi, this is Stephanie from Applebee's. Hi, Stephanie. My name is Gastor Amante, and I mean business. I need a maple butter blondie. I'll be there in 15 minutes to pick it up. Applebee's is 20 minutes away, so needless to say, my driving was inspired. I pull into the Applebee's. Maple Butter Blondie is $5.99. New York tax is a ripoff, brings it to $6.53. I give a $10 even to cover the tip. I'm out the door. I get in the car. I'm looking at the clock. I'm like, yo, this heavy hire fast stuff is easy. I'm going to be able to bring the Blondie to Gabby and still make it to the poker game. The stress to me was that I didn't know how long the ice cream would last. So I was definitely worried that, like, there's a melting period here. I pull off. I get on the Jackie Robinson. I'm doing 80 on a 45. I get pulled over by a cop. The cop gets out of his car, closes the door, he walks over to my car. And he's like, yo, why are you speeding? And I'm like, hey, man, my wife is pregnant. She had a craving. I'm trying to make dreams happen here. And he's like, sure, man, license and registration. He takes my stuff, goes back to his car, comes back and gives me a $110 ticket. And he tells me, hey, man, the way you're driving is making it dangerous out here. You see, they're setting up for construction tonight. So there's people walking all over this highway. You're putting their life in danger. More so, because of the way you're driving, you're putting your life in danger. Hands me the $110 ticket and tells me, hey, you be safe out there and you have a good night, sir. Like, those two things could go together, you know? But whatever, I got the Blondie. I get back to the house. And I show her the Applebee's Maple Butter Blondie, and like, I can't tell you how happy she is, man. She is through the roof. She looks at me, she hugs me, she tells me that I handled it. And it meant a lot to me just because, like, I wasn't sure if I was ready to be a dad. You know, I watched my dad provide for me and my siblings and always figure it out, and I was worried that I wouldn't know how to do that. So to solve that for her meant so much, to really like achieve this, you know, heavy, high and far thing that he was showing me. So yeah, I gave her a hug and I was like, yo, I still got time for these poker games, you know, let me get up out of here. You know what I mean? Get some extra money. She tells me have a good night and good luck at poker. She never says that to me. Feeling great. I get back in the car and I pull off to drive to the game. 5 minutes into the car ride, I get a call from Gabby. I pick it up and I hear her on the phone and she's crying. She's like,
4: Castor, you're not going to believe it. I put the Blondie to warm up in the microwave. I thought I hit 30 seconds. I hit 3 minutes. It's pregnancy brain. I burnt the Blondie.
3: I hear Gabby's voice. She's not happy. I'm like, honey, what do you want me to do? I'm going to the card game. She's like, I just wanted to vent and let you know what happened. I know you got other things going on tonight, but, you know, thank you for getting me the Blondie. And she hangs up the phone. Now I got a decision to make here. Do I go play cards or do I be there for my family? You know, do I live up to this heavy, high and far? I go back into action. I call up the Applebee's in Fresh Meadows. Hi, this is Stephanie from Applebee's. Hi, Stephanie. My name is Gastor Amontes. You remember from before, I mean business. She's like, how can I help you? I need another maple butter Blondie. She's like, Gastor, it's 10:30. The kitchen's already closed. I was like, Stephanie, you don't understand. I'm trying to make dreams happen here tonight, okay? I gave you $10 for the Maple Butter Blondie tax and tip. I will give you that $10 and an additional $20 if you could get me another Maple Butter Blondie. She said, I got you. I said, Stephanie, you a team player. I get on the Jackie Robinson. I'm doing 80 on the 45 for the second time tonight. I see the cop put on his lights. He pulls me over for the second time. I see the cop come out the car. It's the same cop. This time he's angry. He's like, yo, license and registration. I give him the license and registration. He goes back to his car, writes up the paperwork, comes back. He's like, yo, man, I told you before, they're setting up the construction zone. The way you're driving is making it dangerous for them, man. Gives me my second $110 ticket and says, have a good night, sir. or whatever. I keep driving, I get to the Applebee's, that slowed me down. It's 11:10 now, the Applebee's is closed. I bang on the door, nobody's responding. I call inside, and Stephanie picks up. Hi, this is Stephanie from Applebee's. Stephanie, this is Gaston, we spoke earlier. She's like, I'm sorry, the Applebee's is closed. I was like, Stephanie, I asked you for the Maple Butter Blondie. It's already done, you did it. And I would give you $10 for the Maple Butter Blondie, an additional $20 for getting it done. I would give you an additional $20 if you could just walk this out the door, Stephanie. She said, I got you. We meet out back. She opens the door up, passes me the Maple Butter Blondie. Success, I give her a hug. She's invited to the baby shower. I get back in my car. I get back on the freeway. I pull off. I'm doing 80 on the 45 for the third time tonight. And for the third time, I get pulled over by a cop. And it's the same cop. First time, he was courteous. Second time, he was angry. This time, he's delirious. He walks over and he looks at me and he just starts yelling. He's like, is this really happening? He's not even looking at me. He's looking up into the skies like he's questioning God and reality right now. License and registration. He grabs my paperwork, goes to his car, comes back, hands me my third $110 ticket. And I start to shake. Because everything's gone wrong. And tears start coming down my face. And he's like, what's going on, man? I was like, yo, I told you before, my wife is pregnant. She had a craving. She wants a dessert. I've been trying to get it all night. And this is the first time that I can actually do something about it. And he's like, what do you got there? I was like, Applebee's, Maple Butter Blondie. And he looks at me and he looks at the bag and he's like, that's the one with the walnut chunks? I'm like, yeah, man. He's like, yo, you got to get that home. The vanilla ice cream is going to melt. I was like, I've been trying, but every time I get through here, you keep giving me tickets. And he's like, well, listen, man, that's not even the issue anymore. Like, they've been setting up the construction area on the highway. The highway's closed for the rest of the night until they finish work. You can't get through. I didn't know what to do. And he looks at me and he's like, you know what? I got you, boss. He gets in his car, turns on the sirens, and escorts me through the construction zone. As soon as we get through the other side, he lowers his window and he's like, hey, man, be safe out there and you have a good night, sir. Third time he said it to me, third time he meant it, but the first time I believed it. I'm crumpling these papers and like putting them in my console. So like you put three of those orange little envelopes in there, like they start fighting back. Like they don't just go down anymore, you know? So like the third time you open up that compartment to put a third ticket, it feels different. I get to the house. Gabby opens the door. She sees me holding a bag and tears come down her face and she gives me this huge hug. And for the first time, I feel like I could provide safety and security for her and my family, because I'll do anything for them, heavy, high, or far.
0: Okay, now, I can understand wanting to go a few extra miles for the one you love, but we can't let our man Gaston off the hook that easy. Sir, you paid how much for a microwavable dessert?
3: I was nuts. Like, this is way too much money to be accumulating in bills and tickets. Didn't hit me that hard until the third ticket for a few reasons. But, like, one of them is that, like, you know, you get a ticket. It's not actually, like, money yet. I don't know why, but, like, it's a thing I owe. But you get three $110 tickets, you start to think different. So, like, that's part of why I don't think it really hit me until the third one that, like, yo, bro, this is really, like, adding up. Like, this is going to be a thing, you know? So, like, when I thought about, like, the money part of it, and when I delivered the blondie and I saw her enjoy it and she's happy, I'm telling you, the whole time, my brain is, like, doing the math for that night. So I'm watching her later on, like when I deliver this blondie, I am very aware I owe $390. Admittedly, it wasn't a financially smart decision, but it was the easy one, bro. I've thought about it since. Economically, stupid move. But I stand by it all day. I still do it today.

0: huge thank you to Gastor Amante for sharing his story with the Snap. Gastor is a stand-up comedian and storyteller from Brooklyn. He's also the co-host of the weekly comedy news podcast, The War Report. You can find the link to that, as well as links to all things social media for Gastor, on our website, snapjudgment.org. This piece was edited by Anna Sussman. The original score was by Clay Xavier. It was produced by Bo Walsh. And now, I speak to Casey Minor for a little recollection of my own. Hi, my name is Glenn Washington from Snap Judgment.
1: And what do you do in Snap Judgment?
0: I am a host and story guy, editor person.
1: Sometimes it's hard to say what you do, especially when you do a lot. And Glenn Washington has done a lot. After he got his law degree at the University of Michigan, he applied for a bunch of legal jobs. And eventually he got one. But it wasn't really a fit.
0: I was an employee at Ernst & Young. And the big professional services firm. They employ 25, 30,000 people around the globe. And I was the single worst employee that they had ever hired. I was hired to do tax analysis, of which I literally know nothing. I can't figure out my own 1040 EZ form. But they hired me to do tax analysis. One day, there was a subsidiary of GM. You know, a big company with employees and far-flung operations and everything like this going on. And they came with a stack of papers that went, I don't know, maybe a foot high. And they said, Glenn, what we need you to do is do an analysis of their tax situation and make some recommendations. We're going to bring this to the general counsel, and we're going to go from there. And it's going to be your ideas that that we bring. So we really need this to be tight, right? And so every day I would go into work, the stack on my desk, and I would look at them. I'd go to lunch, and then I'd come back, and I'd look at them for the rest of the day. At 6 o'clock, I'd go home. And the next day, I'd come back and I'd look at those. I never, ever touched them. I never, ever touched them. I didn't have anything to do with them. I didn't know what. I thought, this is it. This is it. And this went on every day for 2 weeks. I'd go to work, look at those forms, come back home, and go to bed. I'm going to get fired from this job. I'm going to get fired. There's no question about that. If I was to give you a pile of papers in Phoenician, and say, you know, I need some analysis of this and I need it in a couple weeks. It's not going to happen.
1: So you just sat there for 8 hours and just thought about that?
0: I thought about that. I thought about mistakes I'd made in the past. I thought about, you know, time to refresh that resume for sure. I did want to go to California. I thought about gas mileage getting there. Where can I stay? I was thinking of everything I could think of except this big old stack of papers in front of me. I'm petrified. I don't know what is going to happen. And my antenna's up and I hear the boss man. He's coming down. I know he's going to be on me. I know this is it, right? And he comes over. He's like, Glenn? Uh-huh. He's like, Glenn, I got some bad news. Uh-huh. I know how hard you've been working on this thing, but we're going to go a different direction. And I'm really sorry about this. I was like, oh, well, you know what? I want to be a team player. I want to do my part, sir. You know, everyone's got a part to play. And I if you got anything else for me, let me know. He's like, thanks. That's good. Good job, champ. All right, we'll get you something next time.
1: This lucky accident bought him a few more months at the firm, which honestly, he was only sort of happy about.
0: 2 days before I got fired from Ernst & Young, I was driving there. It was in Detroit. And it was this slate gray sky. And I was driving toward this office building that I knew I was going to be miserable in. And I was just like, oh my God, this sucks so bad.
1: But he wasn't going to quit. He needed the cash. And it didn't hurt that his coworkers really liked him.
0: Even though I couldn't do any tax work, I could still talk a big game, even back then.
1: He'd even kind of befriended one of the firm's top managers. But really, he was doomed.
0: That same guy, he comes over and he said, again, I can hear, I know that antenna's up. I know he's coming towards me. I'm hoping he's going for somebody else, another cubicle. Stops in my cubicle. And he says, Glenn, could you come with me for a minute? We need to go and talk to the HR people. And that means it's over. It's curtains. It's like, so there's no negotiation. There's no nothing. He's like, you know, we appreciated your contributions to the firm, but I think it's best that we both acknowledge that it's probably time for this our relationship to come to an end. So I'm gonna need your passkey and your computer, and if you could sign right here on this such document, we'll make sure that your last paycheck and such is mailed to you. And we really want to say that I think I speak for everyone when I say we really appreciated your sense of humor and your warmth that you brought to the office. Thank you so very, very much. Fired. Fired. Yep. I did get, I had this beautiful leather briefcase I was able to keep because they were supposed to take that, but I told them I'd bring it back to them. I didn't think that you're supposed to like your job. I don't think that my parents ever really liked theirs. It was kind of this thing that you went and you had to do. And so for a long time, it seems like the jobs I picked were something that were completely, diametrically opposite to anything I would supposedly have any interest in. And I think that maybe subconsciously, I thought that's the way it was supposed to be. And then I thought, maybe it's not. Maybe you should like your workmates, like the community. I either wanted to do that. I wanted to be really, really energized at work, or I want to be completely turned off where I didn't have to think. I could channel that energy somewhere else. I think that either or is a really good position to be in. But I do think that lots of people are in jobs that they that don't fit. And I remember then at the time, when I was at Ernst & Young especially, how important my off time was. I joined an acting troupe. I was doing all this volunteer work, all this other kind of stuff to make sure that okay, I can be dead for 8 hours, or I can be, you know, I don't necessarily think that that's a bad thing. Actually, I really, once I got into it, I like dull jobs because there's another aspect of your head that's going in a different direction. I wrote a lot then. I mean, I'd be plotting stuff out. You know, when you're counting a bunch of papers in a row, my novel's going on in the back of my mind the whole time. So, and I actually wish sometimes that I had more time like that now.
2: The original score and sound design for this piece was by Sepp Samuel. The editor was Julie Kane. Big thanks to Casey Miner. Oh, Snappers, if you missed even a moment, you gotta know that an entire world of Snap storytelling awaits. And KQED in San Francisco is Snap Judgment's orbiting Hall of Justice. The big news is, at long last, Snap Plus is available. If you want more, if you need bonus Snap episodes, special Snap meetups, community, Snap Plus at snapjudgment.org. On Team Snap, the union represented producers, artists, editors, and engineers are members of the National Association of Broadcast Employees and Technicians, Communications Workers of America, AFL-CIO, Local 51. Robots. Please note that no Snap Studios content may be used for training, testing, or developing machine learning or AI systems without prior written permission. Snap is brought to you by the team whose hands have to be registered by the state as lethal weapons, except the Uber producer, Mr. Mark Ristich. His spidey sense alerts him immediately to run from danger of any sort. And there's Nancy Lopez, Captain Sidney Miller, Anna Sussman, Renzo Gorio, John Facile, Sheena Sheely, Taylor Decott, Flo Wiley, Bo Walsh, Marissa Dodge, and this is not the news. No way is this the news. In fact, you could save the day while delivering pizzas, and instead of a big tip, you could get fired from your job.

0: 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The severe thunderstorm warning for Ashland, Huron, Lorain, Medina, Wayne counties set to expire here at 1 o'clock. Well, we've got 1 till 1:30 here. Severe thunderstorm warning for Ashland and Wayne County. Once again, till 1:30.
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3: From WBEZ Chicago, it's This American Life. I'm Tobin Lowe, sitting in for Ira Glass. The story of Sarah and Ethan's relationship starts with heartbreak. She had just gotten out of a 12-year relationship. He was separated after 13 years of marriage. Neither of them were particularly interested in jumping into something new too fast. But their mutual friends thought, hey, they have that in common. They're both in their 40s, both a little wobbly from their last relationships. They should date. Here's Ethan.
4: I think they saw us both as like people who didn't know what they were doing and thought maybe these two can figure it out together.
3: That's both like sweet and maybe a little insulting.
4: Yeah. I'm going to take it as sweet.
3: They hit it off, kept seeing each other, doing datey stuff, dinners, museums, walks in the park. And as weeks and then months went by, they advanced to the stage of hanging out with no particular plans. At one point, a kind of big thing happened. A friend of Sarah's died. Ethan knew how hard she was taking it, so he asked her, "You want to go to a ball game? Take your mind off things?" And it felt nice to let him take care of her in that way. It's now been 10 months. So you're in contact pretty much every day. You see each other regularly. You're not seeing anybody else. Is he your boyfriend then?
5: No.
3: Obviously, this is Sarah. What do you refer to him as?
5: I guess I use his name.
3: Okay.
5: And I will often say he's the person I'm sort of seeing.
3: The sort of feels crucial there.
5: Or kind of.
3: Uh-huh.
5: Or I guess I'm. There's always a bit of a qualifier.
4: Gosh, I think both of us have sort of avoided using the boyfriend-girlfriend terms.
3: In fact, a couple weeks ago, they had a conversation about whether it was time to have the "what are we" conversation, and they decided to put it off. Ethan and Sarah are your classic example of let's not put a label on it. You know couples like this, and I understand that people do this, but I'm always a little like, why are you doing this dance? Like, if it looks like a boyfriend duck and it quacks like a boyfriend duck, it's just a boyfriend duck, right?
5: Some of my friends will refer to him as my boyfriend, but...
3: You're making a face.
5: Not very comfortable with it.
3: Why do you think that is? What does it bring up for you? What is the feeling?
5: It feels like if we put a label on it, gosh, we're going into the tunnel again. Like... It feels like it could last a long time, and that's a little scary. And if I'm someone's girlfriend, I want to be prioritized in a certain way, and I'm going to be reciprocal in that, is not something that I'm comfortable with right now.
3: There are other considerations they're thinking about, like Ethan's daughter, who is 10, and still doesn't really know about Sarah. He's thought a lot about what putting a label on this thing with Sarah would trigger.
4: If Dad had a girlfriend, I think that would feel very significant to her. Yeah, I think that would I think it would feel like a big deal to a 10-year-old.
3: When I was hearing this described to me at first, I was like, to be honest, I was like, oh, this sounds very like teenagery, immature, like we don't want to call it anything. And now the more that I've talked to you, it's like, oh, it's a very mature and sort of being honest with yourself about what you want and what comes with putting a label on it.
5: Oh, yeah, absolutely. Because there's expectations, and having no expectations is so much nicer right now.
3: I get what she's saying. Labels, they're powerful. They can distill you down to a single word, can get stuck on you without your permission. I still think about the day when my dad introduced me as his husky boy. I thought about that label for years. Today on our show, we have a story of a woman who spent more than a decade trying to get a particular label put on her. And we see what happens when a label that's holding someone's life together gets peeled away. And also, today, I have the all-powerful label of host, so I am commanding you to stay with us.
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8: Why are we still sitting here talking about Monopoly? We have to look at board games as cultural artifacts, the same way we look at songs, books, movies. They represent the time periods that they're in.
7: The origins of one of history's best-selling board games, Monopoly, and why it matters more than you might think.
6: That's coming up in about an hour at 2 o'clock on Throughline here on WKSU. Right now, there are some flood watches in effect across areas of the region, especially around Ashland County and around that area. Right now, we're looking at partly sunny skies, 79 in Akron, 82 in Cleveland. 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It's 106.
3: It's This American Life, Act One, Last Shift. The label being assigned in this first story is temporary. It's a label that can feel meaningful and definitive. You know the thing will end, whatever it is. But temporary is also a flexible term. Your life on Earth is temporary, but it can go on for 100 years. The temporary label plays an important role in the U.S. immigration system for something called temporary protected status, TPS. TPS is a status given to a country all at once. It allows eligible people from that country to live and legally work in the U.S. if their home country has become unsafe or unstable, for instance, because of war or disaster. And if war or disaster goes on, TPS can be extended. For some countries, it's been extended for more than 25 years. Wars can last a long time. A 30-second earthquake can cause damage that takes years to recover from. Last week, the Trump administration succeeded in ending TPS for people from Haiti. A judge removed the last roadblock. It affected a huge number of people, more than 300,000 Haitians. Many have been here in jobs and lives far longer than anyone would consider temporary. So, 300,000 people were facing an end all at once. Hannah Jaffe Walt spent time last week with one of them at her job, a woman named Marie. And no one, including Marie, knew which day would be her very last on the job. Here's Hannah.
9: I had heard about Marie before I showed up at the nursing home in Boston. Her boss told me he was losing his best CNA, the pride of the building, he said. A CNA is a certified nursing assistant. Families love Marie, he told me. When I walked in, the senior nurse leader, Florinette, walked me up to the second floor, pointing out details and people along the way. And she pointed to a room and said, the woman staying in this room refused. Her boss told me he was losing his best CNA, the pride of the building, he said. A CNA is a certified nursing assistant. Families love Marie, he told me. When I walked in, the senior nurse leader, Florinette, walked me up to the second floor, pointing out details and people.

0: she's used to her and Marie treats her with respect. So she really is an exemplary CNA. I've worked with many CNAs. I know everyone. This is Marie.
1: Oh, hello.
2: How are you doing?
1: I've heard so much about you.
2: Oh, really?
0: Well, this is another Marie.
1: Okay.
0: Yes. This is another Marie.
1: Got it. Apparently, there are a lot of Maries in this building. Marie Jolette, Marie Claire, Marie France. I ask Florinette, how much of the staff here is Haitian? And she says, oh, we all are, except for, and she scans the floor, her.
0: She's not Haitian, but I think I see 3 CNAs already, and all 3 of them are Haitian.
1: And then a small woman in glasses, gold hoops, ponytail, and pink scrubs walks purposefully down the hall toward us.
0: Hannah, here is your Marie.
2: Nice to meet you.
1: So nice to meet you. Yeah. I've heard so much about you already before even meeting you.
2: Okay. Okay. I'm here a long time.
1: How long have you been here?
2: 12 years.
1: Do you know that you have a reputation here as being one of the best?
2: Yes, I know.
1: But Marie is not particularly interested in talking about this or dwelling on her talents. Marie's not a dweller. For a person who's a star, she's the opposite of flashy. She's focused, quiet, exceedingly polite, but I'm asking questions and I can tell she's distracted, glancing at the rooms behind me where her residents are.
2: I have somebody in the bathroom for now. I'm cannot stay
1: okay,
2: for
1: so
2: too
1: set
2: long.
1: Up. Okay. Okay.
2: Okay. Okay, thank you.
1: Thanks.
2: Thank you for coming.
1: Oh, I'm so glad to be here. From there, Marie is in motion, and she invites me to follow her from one resident to the next.
2: I'm coming.
1: In and out of bathrooms and linen closets, between bedsides, humming evangelical hymns to herself as she changes sheets. And cleans up messes. I thought we were going to talk about this huge change that was about to happen in Marie's life, about what is likely her last week on this job. But actually, it seems like I'm going to watch her do her last week on the job. And the other nurses and CNAs are watching me and my microphone and asking each other, what's she doing? She's following Marie? Why? Because she's good at her job? And then they want to talk and add on, saying, I can also tell you how good Marie is at her job.
3: She never say no. She always be there for everybody.
4: She's just really special.
5: She knows all their little quirks and, you know, she'll be training someone and say, you know, they like a sock on their left foot but not on their right. And, you know, she remembers all those things that you don't have to remember to do your job. She's great, so.
1: And do you know what's happening with Marie this week, at the end of this week?
5: I do not know. Okay, yeah.
1: I get out of the conversation awkwardly and have a couple more moments just like this where I gather, bit by bit, that nobody here knows the major thing that is happening in Marie's life. Marie has invited me here knowing I'm doing a story about people on TPS, about her job ending. But the people she works with don't know her job is ending or that she's on TPS. Even though most people who work here are Haitian, some of them are on TPS, like Marie is, but most aren't. A woman on staff named Nancy told me, we give each other privacy.
6: We don't ask questions directly because we don't know who have it, who doesn't have it, and things like that, you know?
1: Yeah.
6: So we just stay, talks as a group.
1: Nancy said the day that the Supreme Court allowed the Trump administration to end TPS for Haitians, the staff got together at the end of the day and talked about how sad it was that TPS was ending, how scared people were. She said Marie in particular was very sympathetic in those conversations toward our other coworkers who have TPS. But Nancy clearly did not know Marie is one of those coworkers.
6: You know, and she was feeling for everybody else. Everybody was talking about it.
1: Mm-hmm.
6: Especially Marie, because she's very caring like that for everybody.
1: How's it going?
2: Good.
1: Yeah? I catch Marie coming out of a room and pull her aside for a minute. And your coworkers

0: been asking what I'm doing, mm-hmm. and I've been saying I'm following you, mm-hmm. and nobody seems to know about TPS and that stuff. Do you want me not? I have not said anything.
1: No.
0: You haven't talked to people here about it?
1: No, I don't want to talk to them about it.
0: Okay. Can I ask why?
1: I just don't want to.
0: Yeah. Okay.
1: If something happens, I cannot come, I will tell them, but for now, no.
0: Yeah. Mm. If something happens, you would tell them on that day. Is that what you mean?
1: Yeah.
0: Okay.
1: I'm not gonna, after 12 years, I'm not gonna just disappear. No, I will tell them, but for now, no, I don't tell them anything. They don't know anything about me.
0: I learned, the more I talked to more people, that this silence is common. There were so many people on TPS moving through their workdays in restaurants, airports, schools, quietly knowing it could end at any moment and not telling anyone. Over 300,000 Haitians on TPS. That is so many people. As immigration statuses go, temporary protective status strikes me as a very strange one. It's not an employment visa, where there can be a path to a more permanent status, like a green card. TPS offers no path. It leads nowhere. You can have it for years. You can have it for decades. It can be terminated at any time. The executive branch has discretion to offer TPS and discretion to take it away. With other immigration statuses, there's a process. There are steps to take and a system for appeals. TPS is more like a gift from the king, just a thumbs up, thumbs down kind of system. Haiti is arguably more dangerous than it was in 2011 when Marie was granted TPS. But President Obama was into TPS for Haitians back then, and President Trump today is not. So it's like a vibes-based immigration status? When I asked Marie how she was thinking about TPS, she'd just shrug. What's there to say? What can I do? She told me in Creole through an interpreter.
1: Je comprends danger qui pendait, mais bagaille mon café autre.
0: I understand the danger that's hanging, but there's nothing else I can do. She doesn't have a lot more to say about that, and maybe there just isn't a lot more to say. So, how was this going to go, the actual end? For weeks, it was unclear when exactly the TPS termination for Haitians would go into effect, like what day. And employers were constantly refreshing government websites and checking the news to try to figure out when to tell their employees they couldn't come back. And how should they do it? Marie's boss, Colin, told me he was trying to figure out what was the least disruptive, least public way to do this that would protect his employees' privacy. Should he just take them off the schedule, put them on PTO and tell everyone they're on vacation and then they just won't come back? Should he do that now? Should he wait? The deadlines kept changing. TPS was ending on Friday. Then it seemed like maybe it was Monday. But at the end of the day on Monday, I called him and it seemed like maybe it wasn't Monday.
2: I have no idea. I have no idea what's going on right now. I've heard nothing. It feels like, yeah, today is the date, but I'm not getting anything from, you know, a government source or that says absolutely it's the date.
0: Is there someone to reach out to?
2: I can't answer that question without being sarcastic. I mean, I don't know that there is somebody.
0: Tuesday, I walked into the nursing home at 2:45. I saw Colin on my way into the building, sitting at his desk on the first floor by the entrance. Buttoned down, large beard, he's 40 years old. I tell Colin I talked to Marie and said I'd be here today for the start of her shift at 3. And he said...
3: I did meet with HR today, and we have made a company-wide decision that at this point we are going to take anyone affected by TPS off the schedule. The lack of guidance, we feel like we have to remove them from the schedule.
0: Wow, okay. So is she working today?
3: She's working today. She's working today.
0: Does she know that?
3: I have not talked to her yet, no. I'm waiting for Marie to come in. I'll let her get settled, then I'll have a conversation with her probably around 4 or 5 o'clock.
0: How come you wouldn't just tell her when she gets here?
3: I don't think it's right to kind of grab somebody walking through the door. Hey, you're walking through the door. So I want to let her settle and kind of have her normal chain, and then I'll kind of sit down and have a conversation with her when we both have time and space to do it. But I do want to have a face-to-face conversation.
0: Meanwhile, Marie is already here. She's upstairs. She came in through a different door. Mm-hmm. Her coworkers are greeting her as she sets up.
4: Hi, beauty. How are you?
1: I'm okay, baby.
0: She's in lavender scrubs and a gold and silver head wrap, arranging her cart for her shift. Marie doesn't just grab one of the pre-stocked carts.
1: I like to fix my car. I have to fix it.
0: You have to do it yourself?
1: Yeah. I know. I put towels, pad, sheet, gown, pillowcase, face gloves.
0: All of a sudden, everything Marie is doing becomes the last time she will do it. Counting the blankets and stacking them neatly on the middle shelf. Fitted sheets, diapers, and cream go on the top shelf. Pushing her cart to room 101 as the morning shift heads out.
1: Okay.
4: Bye, Albert.
1: Yeah.
4: Bye,
1: Marie. See you tomorrow, Mom. Drive safe home.
4: Thank you.
0: Checking on each resident.
5: Hi, Marie.
1: Hi, how are you?
5: I didn't see you yesterday.
1: It was my day off.
5: Oh. Yeah. I like your silver.
1: Thank you.
5: Pretty. You gotta watch out the sun.
1: Yeah.
5: Put the sunglasses on.
1: Yeah.
0: Next door, room 100, is full of visitors. Marie maneuvers quietly around the family, arranging sheets, wiping surfaces, filling water cups. This job is a series of endless small gestures. It's delicate, it's close, difficult work. Marie is both productive and invisible. She preps a bath, and then gently guides the family on how they can be helpful as she washes and changes their 94-year-old mother.
1: No, not that.
4: Okay.
1: Gorgeous. Mama, mama.
4: Mama, tranquila.
1: Mama, we're just helping you, okay?
0: Marie is on her way out of room 100, arms full of dirty linens, when Colin enters the hallway to her unit. He walks toward her.
6: Hey, Marie.
1: Yeah, how are you?
6: Good.
0: But then keeps going. He walks right by her. It looks like he made a last-minute calculation that this is not the time. Marie rolls a cart of soiled linens to the next room, pulls up next to a coworker and whispers to her, asks her where another CNA is today. Marie says, did she call out? The coworker says, yes. I think it's about the TPS thing. They closed it. Marie says, that's what I heard. Then a call button lights up. She heads toward it, back down the hall.
1: You okay? Need to be changed? Okay.
0: Then she's on her way out of that room, and I interrupt. And I ask, have you checked in with Colin?
1: She told me anything happened, you will call me. He saw me when he came here earlier, but we did not talk.
0: Okay. Mm-hmm. And you haven't asked? You haven't asked him anything?
1: No. I don't want to embarrass him.
0: Why would it be embarrassing for him?
1: Because he doesn't like me to leave.
0: He doesn't want you to leave.
1: Yeah. Yeah, he's not happy to see me leave.
0: Okay.
1: Mm-hmm. I'm not gonna ask him anything.
0: Next to us, a man in the hallway with bright yellow socks has been using his long legs to drag his wheelchair back and forth, saying, I don't know, I don't know, I don't know. And a nurse leans close to Marie and says, could you help my friend with the catheter?
1: For the catheter?
6: Yeah.
1: Yeah. Come.
0: Colin comes by again, glances in the rooms, but Marie's in the bathroom.
1: Oh, pull the pants down.
0: She empties the catheter.
4: Mm-hmm.
0: As this is happening, Colin does a lap. Marie pushes the man back into the hallway and Colin spots her coming out of the room. But the man with the yellow socks is agitated and pointing at his pants. He wants Marie to change his pants, too.
1: Yes. Oh, you want to put on other pants? Come.
0: So they're back into the room.
1: Okay, stand up, Papa. Take your time. No, don't slide.
0: Colin disappears back downstairs. How do you end a 12-year career without interrupting, without disruption, without anyone noticing? Colin is looking for an opening to do this quietly, but there is not one. This is a person who is busy and needed. CNAs are hard to find and hard to keep all over the country. The average time people stay in these jobs is 2 years. And here's Marie. Her boss doesn't want her to leave, and she doesn't want to leave. He doesn't want to embarrass her, and she doesn't want to embarrass him. This is not the version of removing people that we've seen so much of in the last year and a half. It's not people grabbed in public, pulled out of cars in dramatic, sometimes violent videos. This is a silent play being performed in workplaces across the country. The quietest ending everyone involved can possibly pull off. By 5:30 p.m., when the dinner trays arrive, Marie is moving between residents, arranging bedside tables, delivering food trays. A visitor tells her, "We're going to head out now. My grandma's alone. Keep an eye."
1: You're leaving?
4: Yeah. Is that
1: okay? Yeah.
4: She'll be there by herself.
1: Okay.
4: All right. Thank you.
1: Okay. No problem.
4: Bye.
1: I will take care.
4: Okay.
1: Okay. Bye.
0: Marie reassures her, then spots a man who's come to have dinner with his wife. Okay. Marie finds a folding chair, places it behind him without saying anything, and keeps walking. Meanwhile, Colin is on the second floor now, and he's not leaving. I can hear him faintly somewhere on the other side of the nurse's station, talking to some guy about printers, I think. At 6 p.m., Colin just walks straight to Marie's unit and scans the area. He sees her carrying empty dinner trays. He says quietly, "Hey, Marie, you got a minute?" "Sure," she says. She places the trays down and follows him down the hall. They go into a room with an interpreter. It takes 7 minutes. Colin doesn't want me to record, and when Marie comes out, I don't turn the recorder back on. She says to me, "Well, they're taking me off the schedule. For now, until he has more information. This is maybe the end." I tell her I'm sorry. She says, "They said I can go home now or finish my shift. It's up to me. I have the choice." And then Marie does something I have not yet seen her do. She talks about how good she is at this job. She says, "When I started here in 2014, my salary was very low. Every year, they saw the way I'm working and the work I've done, and every year they gave me more. Right now, I won't tell you how much I make, but it's double where I started." I tell her, "I'm sure you deserve it." She gets choked up and says, "Thank you." Then she says she's decided to finish her shift and she should get back to it. She stands up and walks back down the hall.
6: Hannah Jaffe Walt is a producer on our show. Coming up, a comedian walks into a bar and walks out with a medical mystery. That's in a minute from Chicago Public Radio when our program continues.
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7: Join us this evening at 5 here on WKSU. Right now, there is a flood watch and severe thunderstorm warning for various parts of the region. We're looking at Lorain County and some of the areas over there, including along the lakefront downtown Cleveland, mostly cloudy. Be aware that there is thunderstorms in the vicinity. Also for later tonight, rain showers are likely and high winds are expected.
6: It's This American Life. I'm Tobin Lowe, sitting in for Ira Glass. Today's show, Label Maker, a show all about the power of labels. We're at Act Two of our show. Act Two, Diagnose Me Maybe. So the whole reason I've been thinking about labels lately is because of this next story we're doing today. It's about Janet McNamara, very funny comedian, who had this odd thing happen to her 15 years ago when she was first getting started. What happened was, this one night, she's performing at a comedy club in Boston, where she's proudly from. I think all Irish Catholics are. Anyway, she gets off stage, goes to the green room, when the owner of the club stops her.
10: He just kind of said, like, out of curiosity, what's that thing when you look up in the air and you dart your eyes? And I do this thing, I have really bad memory recall, so on I look up in the air a lot when I can't think of a word or I can't think of what I'm going to say next. And I said, that's what I do when I'm thinking. And he said, have you ever been tested for autism? And I said, no, I've never considered that I'm autistic before. Literally, nobody has ever said it to me before.
6: And where was this comedy club?
10: It was called Dick Doherty's Comedy Vault. And this guy, Dick Doherty, he's the first person who asked me if I was autistic.
6: It was the namesake of the club.
10: Yeah. He named a club after himself. Yes, correct.
6: Janet kind of brushed it off, thought it was sort of funny. And she is a comedian, so she started getting on stage around Boston, telling the story about this guy asking this question out of nowhere. It got laughs. But also, after the show, people would come up to her and say, hey.
10: I'm autistic. Just to let you know, you're also autistic.
6: They would say it that bluntly.
10: Yeah.
6: And how would that feel? How would you react?
10: I would say, I don't think I am.
6: Janet says, as a kid growing up in the 90s, she'd been tested many times for learning disabilities, for anxiety. Never once did any of those medical professionals say the word autistic. When she talked about it with her family, her friends, they'd say, yeah, it's a little weird that you get your hair cut in slow increments so no one says, hey, you got a haircut. But mainly, they said,
10: you're not autistic, you're from Boston. Like.
6: But the fact that people kept saying it to her after shows, it raised a curiosity. She thought, it's probably nothing, but what's the harm in asking my psychiatrist if he thinks it's possible? Here's Janet talking on stage about what this all led to.
11: It was when Asperger's was still a thing. Yeah, it's not a thing anymore. Now they call it the autism spectrum. Yeah, they unnamed it. He was a Nazi. Asperger's was a Nazi. Yeah, read a book. I remember I took the test, and the guy, he just looked up from his notebook, and he goes, well, people with Asperger's generally have above average IQs. So. I'm not smart enough to be mildly autistic. Is what that doctor told me.
6: This, again, was her actual psychiatrist. Janet decided to let it go, partly because this was back in the 2010s. And the idea of an adult getting tested for autism, it just wasn't in the air the same way it is now. She thought, okay, that's it. No need to keep pushing for a test. So for years, autism was just a funny bit on stage, part of her stand-up. But off stage, Janet had a day job. And what was happening there would turn out to be not so funny. Offstage, Janet had found what she thought was the perfect job. She was an accountant, worked her way into it after being a bookkeeper for a plumbing company right out of college.
12: She liked accounting because she was essentially a problem solver, looked at ledgers, Excel spreadsheets, pointed out where there were errors. And her boss loved her because Janet got her job done quickly and efficiently. No small talk, no bull. She even got raises regularly. That is, until one day, she got a new boss, one who liked small talk, wanted more group meetings, more socializing amongst coworkers. Early on, this new boss asked Janet to meet one-on-one so they could get to know each other.
10: And she said, you know, I have two kids, I enjoy hiking. And then she turned around and showed me her two kids with a... She turned around and picked up a framed picture of her two kids and went to hand it to me. And I just said, I could see that from here. When I walked into her office, I saw the pictures of her kids. I immediately knew when I walked into her office, she has two kids. They're about 12 years old. The boy's older than the girl. Okay, cool. I know all this
12: clocked.
10: Information.
12: I know this. I got it.
10: And then she just tells me verbally and then hands me the picture. And I'm like, I already know this. Like, why are we talking about this? You have a picture. That's why you have a picture on your desk, is so that people don't start asking you if you have kids because there's a picture on your desk.
12: Janet talks in her act about how things started to sour for her in the workplace.
11: I was having a hard time at work at the time. I was having a hard time at work because of my personality. Yeah, they said I was rude at work. Yeah, they said I had bad tone. They said I had bad tone in my emails. I was like, how could you have bad tone in an email? I wasn't singing. I was like, you people need to relax. I told my boss to relax during a performance improvement plan.
12: And even though she joked about it on stage, it was serious. It seemed like she might lose her job. And what made it so difficult was that it felt like she wasn't being asked to improve her work. She was always good at that part. It was like she was being asked to change her personality, her fundamental way of being. Which, how do you even go about fixing that? She became so anxious and stressed about it, she took medical leave for a while, hoping she could figure out a solution. And then she went to talk to a doctor about what that might look like. Like a more private desk away from the chatter of the office, the ability to sit out those meetings with large groups of people. She asked the doctor if he could help her ask for these accommodations, and he said, "Those sound like what you'd ask for if you were autistic." Again, that label. Janet decided to look into a diagnosis again, this time because the need had become dire. Janet goes for her first official autism test, which this time was an actual real deal test. Testing for autism, by the way, is complex because there's no blood test. Instead, there are usually multiple sessions during which the tester is looking at social interactions, sensory issues, repetitive behaviors, or fixated interests. And then they take all of this into account to assign a diagnosis, which is what Janet went through this time.
11: I don't know if anybody's ever had one. It's like this whole thing. It's like a three-day thing. You like look at pictures of people and they're like, they look happy, they look sad. And they sense every, and I was perfect. I had everything perfect and I didn't get the diagnosis. Like I said, I didn't get it. And he knew I wanted it, too. I didn't get it. And I'll tell you what happened. At the end of the day, the guy, he just came back. And he just looked at me right in the eye. Which I did not care for. I swear, he just looks at me right in the eye. And he goes, you are so close. I swear to God, he goes, you're so close. You just didn't quite hit all the criteria. And the criteria I didn't hit, the only reason why I'm not autistic, according to him, is because the tags in my shirts don't bother me. Yeah, I don't have sensory issues. I was pissed. I was all ready to go back to work and be like, hey, I don't have to look at you. It's not that I'm rude. It's that I don't understand. It turns out I'm just rude. You can tell that I'm rude because the tags on my shirts don't bother me. And that's the difference between rude and autistic.
10: It definitely felt, it felt like I had no choice but to change. It felt like I had no choice but to start playing the game, which is talking about the weather and saying hi to people. And I did like start learning people's kids' names.
13: How long do you feel like you were able to keep that up at that job specifically?
10: Like 3 months. My brain just wasn't, it's so hard to describe it. It's probably what dementia feels like, in that you know this isn't hard, but your brain just can't do it. Like, I just couldn't function.
12: Janet cycled through several corporate jobs after that. She said she'd do well, but then hit a wall as the demands of interacting and socializing would increase. She'd have to quit or face being fired. That's the cycle Janet's been in for the last decade, trying to avoid situations in everyday life that would make her uncomfortable, but then when they do happen, talking about them on stage for laughs and how she still can't get a diagnosis. So she's just kind of been toughing it out. Until recently, when she had an experience that flipped her thinking about everything. She took a kid to the movies, a kid she was babysitting, a kid she knew well, and at the movies, this kid started to cuddle with her, as little kids do.
10: And it was so uncomfortable to me that she was stroking my arm, but I also understood that it was a little kid and that you can't just tell a little kid to like I understood that it was her way of showing affection, and I just felt so stuck and I started like crying.
13: Because you had to deal with it. It was your problem to deal with.
10: I felt like I'm the adult. I just need to like take this.
12: Janet went from discomfort to just being flat out mad at herself.
10: How awful can you, are you as like a person if you just want to say to a little kid, like, stop touching me, like, stop cuddling with me, stop showing me affection. Like, it just doesn't feel good on a human level as a person to not want to cuddle with a little kid. And for that to be an overwhelming experience.
12: She told all this to her current therapist. And her therapist said to her, I think we should revisit getting a diagnosis. I think it's right for you, and the other testers got it wrong. Janet was ready to stop blaming herself, so she agreed.
10: It was very much a, maybe there's nothing wrong with me, maybe my brain is just wired different, and maybe I need to not beat myself up.
12: And that's when I interviewed Janet, when she was trying, yet again, to get a diagnosis. When I talked to her, it was right before she was about to find out her results. When they did finally come in, she was standing outside a bar. It was 11 p.m. She opened an email with a report. And then, the next night, she went on stage in Portland, Maine, and dropped the news.
10: And the lady was like, I don't know what's going on, but you're definitely autistic. She was like, you're autistic because you are interested in people and you're just not interested in things that are boring. And you're not interested in boring people who don't do puzzles correctly. And she said, I have a rigid personality. I'm rigid. And I said, I'm not rigid. I'm just most of the time right. And we talked about how my least favorite thing my therapist says, sometimes my therapist will be like, hey, two things can be true. And I'll be like, yeah, I agree, two things can be true, but in this case, one thing is true.
12: The next time I see her, she tells me she's pretty stoked about it, but not for the reason I thought. She tells me about a recent experience interacting with a woman in a class she's taking.
10: I sit in a specific seat every day, and I walked in and she was sitting in my seat, and she said to me, I'm sitting in your seat, do you want me to move? And I said, no, it's okay, I'll sit over here. And she was like, are you sure? And we had this like back and forth, and I actually said, actually, I really want to sit in that seat, can you move? And she moved, and she wasn't upset at all. She was perfectly fine with it. And I've just never felt that scene before where somebody's sitting in my seat, they saw my face, they saw I was distressed. They didn't see it as a control thing or like I'm taking it they didn't take it personally that I was like, you're in my seat. It felt very good. Yeah, and there's no way she knew I was autistic. There was just something about the way I approached it, which is that I understood. I think 6 months ago, I would have said, she's an asshole. She's sitting in my seat. What's wrong with her? Why would she sit in my seat? I would have taken it personally, like she was with me or she was messing with me by sitting in my seat, opposed to knowing that it's something that I'm specifically sensitive about, that I want to sit in the same place. So, yeah.
13: It seems like it brings up a lot of emotion for you.
10: Yeah, it's weird. It's like a different way of feeling seen, even without telling people about the diagnosis. And there's something different. I don't know exactly how I'm approaching people differently, that they're not taking it personally, that their behavior is affecting me. I had no idea that it would be so different.
13: Mm-hmm.
10: And I didn't realize that you don't even have to tell people. The way I'm approaching people is different.
12: It's true. When we sat down for this last interview, we were waiting for the studio to be set up, and she said, I'm fine if we don't make small talk while we wait. Pretty matter-of-factly. And I understood. So we sat there in a very comfortable silence. Janet McNamara is a comedian. You can watch her full special, Not Smart Enough, on YouTube.
14: Hey, Janet.
15: Yes, Brad.
14: I've got something to say.
15: Uh-huh.
14: I really love the skillful way you beat the other girls to the bride's bouquet.

0: 3, The Last Description. You know, when you get down to it, labels are just our way of pointing out what we think is remarkable about other people. That's writer Alfred Jung Lee's argument. He's been thinking a lot about what we notice in each other, especially as he tries to describe someone very close to him. Here's Alfred.
1: Not long ago, I was reading, in a magazine profile, a description of a person who, quote, has a prodigious white beard, wavy gray bangs, and dark, beetling eyebrows. A photo of the person was included, and as I looked, I admired the efficiency of the description. It did not say that the man had two arms and a nose. These details were assumed. Reflecting on this, it occurred to me that when one describes a person, one is also describing how that person deviates from the norm, what makes them different from everyone else. Recently, someone I never met was supposed to pick me up from an airport in the Midwest, and I offered a succinct description of myself. Asian guy with too much luggage, I texted. I walked out of the airport, towing two suitcases, a carry-on, and a backpack. I heard a stranger shout my name. I was recognized before I'd even made it to the curb. Description draws attention to what is different about a thing. Asian guy with too much luggage is a good description in Cedar Rapids, less so in Seoul. The greater the focus on what is most different, the better the description. In an online support group I attended for spousal loss, people often describe their dead spouses. The descriptions usually followed a formula. The points of variation included their job. The dead spouse was an accountant, a store manager, a healthcare worker. In personality, they were stubborn or loved to joke. There was a woman who had liked motorcycles, a man who had been a tender father to kids who were not biologically his own. Sometimes we shared pictures. Even as I looked at the pictures and listened to the descriptions, I found it hard to understand that they were once alive. When someone described their spouse as stubborn, I took it to mean their spouse had been more stubborn than the average person. But I wasn't sure what this really said. Most of a description goes unsaid. Lately, my reality has transformed without my noticing, and I have been struggling to describe it. My father called me the other day from Korea, and it gave me a chance to try. I described the weather in my new hometown in the Midwest, the one where I'd been picked up at the airport, saying that it was in the 70s at the moment, late in the afternoon. That I was 10 minutes from campus, where I decided to go back to school for a writing program, and that the city was hilly and not flat. He asked about my new friends and classmates, and I told him what I've been telling everyone. Mid-20s to late 30s, everyone seemingly smart and nice. I told him about my studio apartment, that there was enough room, that it got good light, about the places I could walk to from the apartment. But there was something else hovering over our conversation. Another picture that was not being described. It was what my life would have looked like if things had gone according to plan, and how this current situation, far from anywhere I'd ever imagined, may or may not have differed from that plan, which might also inform whether or not I was doing okay, and, therefore, whether or not my father needed to worry. It was this second picture, this other life that we were talking around, and the extent to which my present life may or may not have varied from it, that our conversation was also about. I remember one time when I felt I understood something about one of the other dead spouses. Instead of her spouse, a woman described an electric razor. It had belonged to her husband, and he had used it on many mornings. She used to hate the noise, but now that he was dead, she missed the sound of the stupid thing when she woke up. Somehow, he came alive to me then, though this detail was routine and did not distinguish him. She held the razor in her hand and flipped it on for us. People want to know what she looked like. Children, especially, want to see pictures. But in the last 5 years of her life, my wife's most noticeable characteristics were often related to either cancer or treatment. She lost and regrew her hair more than once, and sometimes wore a rotation of wigs, none of which quite suited her. She gained and lost large amounts of weight, and over time her face swelled. When one looks at a picture of her from these years, one often sees a sick person before anything else, while at other times one sees someone vibrant and healthy. I am not sure which version to describe. More variables. She was 28 when she was diagnosed with stage 4 cancer, 33 when she died. Her driver's license says she was 5'6" and 115 pounds, with brown hair and green eyes. Although the weight was incorrect, perhaps one of those things she'd felt out as a teenager and carried over for years. It became correct again as she sickened, and then dropped well below that number. In my memory, her eyes are more brown than the green that was documented. I could say that when she was healthy, her hair was thin, often not much longer than shoulder length, sometimes worn with a headband and usually not long enough to tie up, although I can't even be sure about this last part without checking photographs. When she was young, her dad used to tease her about having a big head. Sometimes I offer that she was white, but usually I wait until the question is asked. Sometimes I envy the white person with a dead spouse, of whom the question would be less likely to be asked. In her eulogy, I described the thing about her that I found most distinctive. The way the air around her would transform and still, and her entire body react when she felt something deeply. Whether she was encountering a view of the ocean, the dye of a fabric, a memory. In these moments, she might whisper or cry, and I felt that if I touched her skin, she would dissolve into vapor. In those moments, I could also see the young child who had been too sensitive to the world. In family lore, she had been a problem child, emotional and inconsolable, prone to tantrums. A sense of injustice followed her throughout her life, and still got the better of her sometimes. Perhaps for this reason, she was a quick and firm judge of character. She gave me a list of people she did not want at her memorial. I can also describe those less obvious distinctions that reveal themselves only after long periods of attention. That she tilted her head slightly as a greeting when she walked towards someone she knew. That in her sleep, she raised her arms into the air and slowly scratched one and then the other. That she became nervous and reached for my hand when an airplane was about to take off. Yet increasingly, these details feel irrelevant. As time passes, she becomes more, to me, the things that made her just like other people. I think of two arms and two ears, and a nose that sometimes ran. She owned socks and scarves, wrapped a towel around herself after a shower, wrote cards, rode the bus, walked around puddles, opened and closed curtains, listened and asked questions, got hungry and tired, sometimes wore sneakers. She was like anyone else, which is to say that simply by breathing, she created life and atmosphere. This increasingly seems to me the point, the description of the thing itself, rather than what makes it different. I will try to describe one of the happiest days of my life. My partner and I are leaving the hospital. She has been through her first year of surgery, recovery, drug treatment. She holds in her hand the printout of a radiology report. It describes scanned images of her body, of her head, chest, abdomen, pelvis. The report for each of the four scans gives the following descriptions. Unremarkable. Unremarkable. Unremarkable. Unremarkable. On this day, there is nothing about her worth describing.
0: Alfred Jung Lee is a writer in Iowa City. This essay was originally published in The Believer. Our version was produced by Diane Wu.

0: Well, today's show, the person holding the label of producer was me. I was edited by our executive editor, Emmanuel Barry. The people who put today's show together include Fia Benin, Dana Chivas, Emmanuel Jochi, Cassie Howley, Adrian Lilly, Seth Lind, Molly Marcello, Andrea Marks, Catherine Raimondo, Stowe Nelson, Nadia Raymond, Anthony Roman, Ryan Remery, Ruby Schwartz, Alyssa Shipp, Christopher Swatala, our managing editor, Sarah Abdurrahman, our senior editors, David Kestenbaum and Nancy Updike. Special thanks this week to Betsy Johnson, Alan Phillips, Lindsay Nader and Marta Hmielovich at Autism Speaks, Corey Andreas, Seyun Gong, Leading Age, Melissa Honig, Evelyn Marte, Amina Dubuisson, Eve Vila, and the other workers on TPS who shared their experiences with us. 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Thanks, as always, to my boss, Ira Glass. He's off this week working on his new radio show, That American Life. He says our show is old news.
1: I'm like, I already know this. Like, why are we talking about this?
0: I'm Tobin Lowe. Ira Glass will be back next week with more stories of This American Life.

0: 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Be aware there's some flood watches across some of the area, including around the Stark and Wayne County regions. Right now, looking at low 80s in Akron.
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2: Monopoly is one of history's best-selling board games.
3: Why are we still sitting here talking about Monopoly?
2: And it matters more than you might think.
3: We have to look at board games as cultural artifacts. The same way we look at songs, books, movies, they represent the time periods that they're in. Now, like, Monopoly and its iconography has become this, like, you know, symbol of Wall Street excess. Depending on how you look at it, Monopoly is either the American dream or the American nightmare.
2: 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Coming up this hour, the surprising story behind Monopoly. 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
4: Live from NPR News in Washington, I'm Linda Kenyon. The Ukrainian armed forces carried out drone strikes on the Moscow and Rostov regions of Russia this weekend. NPR's Hanna Palomarenko reports from Kyiv.
5: The press service of the Ukrainian Ministry of Defense reported that Ukraine has disabled 7 of the 10 largest Wildberries logistics centers in Russia. Since July 18, the Ukrainian armed forces have attacked a number of warehouses belonging to the Russian marketplace. According to Ukrainian President Volodymyr Zelensky, these facilities supplied sanctioned components for the production of drones and navigation equipment. Meanwhile, overnight and morning Russian attacks on Ukraine damaged the power generation and blast furnace operations in the Dnipropetrovsk region, postal service warehouses, and a hardware store in Odessa. Hanna Polomarenko, NPR News, Kyiv.
4: The FDA says it's on the ground in Mexico to investigate the cause of contaminated lettuce that has sickened almost 10,000 people in at least 19 states. NPR's Laura Sullivan reports.
2: FDA officials say they have initiated an on-site inspection at Taylor Farms in Mexico, the farm linked to the largest known cyclospora outbreak in U.S. history. They say they're coordinating with Mexican officials. The FDA says in a statement it's, quote, confident that all recalled iceberg lettuce related to this specific outbreak is off the market. Officials noted that the Best Buy dates on the lettuce packaging has also now passed. The FDA says investigators in Mexico hope to sample different areas of the facility and the fields, though critics say it will be hard to gain much useful information now because too much time has passed. Taylor Farms says it recalled all iceberg lettuce from the U.S. market on July 17th. Laura Sullivan, NPR News, Washington.
4: Walmart and other big retailers are set to report their earnings this week, giving us a glimpse of how consumer demand is shaping the economy. NPR's Rafael Nam has a look at the week ahead on Wall Street.
6: For the most part, consumers continue to spend. And that's important given how critical consumer spending is to the U.S. economy. We'll get another glimpse into household finances when Walmart and Target report earnings. And investors will also keep a close eye on the minutes from the latest Federal Reserve meeting. The minutes are becoming even more important at a time when Fed Chair Kevin Warsh is paring down communications with markets. Warsh believes that gives the Fed flexibility to act as needed, and that the Fed doesn't need to telegraph its movements, but it does leave markets less certain about the Fed's thinking. Hence, the eagerness to look at the minutes from the meeting. Rafael Nam, NPR News.
4: The reports come amid inflationary pressure stemming from the U.S. war against Iran. You're listening to NPR. Student athletes across the country are getting ready for the start of the season in extreme heat. Bianca Seward from Houston Public Media reports Texas has new safety requirements to help athletes cope with the heat.
7: It's kind of hard. Go here, guys.
8: This year, before teams take the field, they'll need to consult the Wet Bulb Globe temperature reading. It's a comprehensive assessment of the heat risk. It takes into account air temperature, humidity, wind speed, and cloud cover. Texas now joins 17 other states that mandate teams consult the readings and follow correlating guidance, which can dictate how long a team can practice outside or if it's even safe at all. Dr. Jamie Harrison is the executive director of the University Interscholastic League, which governs high school sports here in Texas. He says,
9: the bottom line is this is the national gold standard for keeping kids safe when working in the heat, and that's our ultimate goal.
8: However, the readings are required for practices only and not game days, when the heat can be just as brutal. For NPR News, I'm Bianca Seward in Houston.
4: The trial of Dwayne Davis begins tomorrow in Las Vegas. He's charged with orchestrating the 1996 murder of iconic rapper Tupac Shakur. Prosecutors allege Davis, who is now 62, provided the weapon used in the attack. He has pleaded not guilty. Shakur was shot multiple times while riding in a car with Death Row Records co-founder Marion Knight. Knight survived, but Shakur died 6 days later. The trial is expected to last about a month with dozens of witnesses. I'm Linda Kenyon, NPR News in Washington.
10: 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Other contributors include the estate of Joan B. Kroc, whose bequest serves as an enduring investment in the future of public radio and seeks to help NPR produce programming that meets the highest standards of public service in journalism and cultural expression.
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2: 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I'm Rund Abdel-Fattah.
12: One, two, three, four, five.
3: My family played at Christmas Eve. 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
13: Nine. Ten.
14: Just visiting.
15: No.
14: No.
15: No.
14: Go to gym.
3: I grew up in the Pacific Northwest, so it was cold and rainy. We had a lot of time to stay inside and play games. And nostalgia. You know, my grandmother, my parents. I played with my brother.
16: Four, five, six.
3: You know, it was one of the rare things that really brought all the generations of my family together. And I remember as a kid, it's really exciting. I get to trade property, I get to spend money, I get to have power. I'm the youngest of my family, so the idea that I had even remotely equal footing was really exciting.
2: This is Mary Pilon. She's a journalist who writes about sports and business.
3: But Monopoly was not on my list at all. And who would think to question Monopoly?
17: Okay, the name of the game is Monopoly. Do you all know how to play the game?
18: No.
19: Yes.
20: No.
21: What?
17: Okay. I think that we should review the
22: rules. No, I know the game, don't worry.
2: I tried playing with my nephews recently.
23: Hello, I'm Ali.
24: I'm Zaid.
25: I'm Taha.
2: And they had a lot of questions.
26: Wait, we can steal?
27: What do they mean by mortgage?
17: No, you can't steal.
26: Well, how much is the rent?
2: Questions that feel much bigger than a board game.
3: In 2009, I was working at the Wall Street Journal.
28: It was the Great Recession, the worst economic collapse since 1929.
29: We didn't see it coming. I don't know who did.
30: Dow plunged to a record low yesterday, reaching 777 points, and that is the largest single-day point loss ever.
31: Nearly $2 trillion tax dollars have been shoveled into the hole that Wall Street dug, and people wonder, where's the bottom?
3: And people were drawing a lot of comparisons between the economy then and the Great Depression.
32: I've been effectively unemployed for over a year.
33: I'm on the line, and I'm putting applications and resumes, and I'm not getting hired.
34: And I've been in that house since 1982. I don't want to move.
32: I've had to resort to taking my Social Security.
35: The 401k drop.
31: And people wonder, where's the bottom?
3: And people were drawing a lot of comparisons between the economy then and the Great Depression.
32: I've been effectively unemployed for over a year.
33: I'm on the line, and I'm putting applications and resumes, and I'm not getting hired.
34: And I've been in that house since 1982. I don't want to move.
32: I've had to resign.

0: While writing an article about the recession, Mary Pilon was planning to mention Monopoly in passing, like,
1: blah, blah, blah. Everybody knows Monopoly was invented during the Great Depression.
0: For a long time, the origin story was written right at the top of the game's rulebook. A man named Charles Darrow was unemployed and came up with a game to pass the time. In 1934, he brought Monopoly to the game company Parker Brothers, hoping to make some money off of it.
1: I was looking around online, and I know this may shock people, but I wasn't finding accurate information on the internet. Things weren't adding up, there were inconsistencies in the dates, and I felt like an idiot. You know, at the paper, we were covering derivatives and securitization and all these like kind of complex, often arcane things, and I couldn't get a sentence about a board game right. So I, you know, tried to make some calls, and I, on a whim, reached out to a man named Ralph Ansbach.
0: Ralph Ansbach had been involved in a trademark lawsuit back in the 1970s over a board game he invented called Anti-Monopoly. Mary thought he might know something about Monopoly that she didn't.
1: And I reached out to him and I said, hey, I know this sounds crazy. I'm a reporter at the Journal. I'm just trying to find out the truth about Monopoly. And he immediately got back to me and he was like, oh, the whole story. It's all a lie.
2: So
1: why are we still sitting here talking about Monopoly?
2: Why are we?
1: We have to look at board games as cultural artifacts, the same way we look at songs, books, movies. They represent the time periods that they're in.
0: Monopoly reflects some of the enduring inequities in American society and the uglier parts of our history, from segregation and redlining to capitalism run rampant. Yet it's also built on this powerful American lore, the idea that anyone with just a little bit of cash can rise from rags to riches in this country.
2: And people keep buying it, even during periods where that's obviously not true. Sales actually went up during the pandemic, and Monopoly remains one of the best-selling board games in history. So what does that say about the aspirations, desires, and myths we as a country have held onto for more than a century? I'm Randa Abdel-Fattah.
0: I'm Ramtin Arablouei.
2: Coming up, how a critique of capitalism grew from a seed of an idea in a rebellious young woman's mind into a game legendary for its celebration of wealth, no matter the cost.
1: Depending on how you look at it, Monopoly is either the American dream or the American nightmare.

0: It's 1879, in a small town in Illinois, where 13-year-old Lizzie McGee is curled up next to the fire with a book her father gave her.
1: Progress and Poverty by Henry George.
0: Lizzie had to stop going to school. Her family was struggling, never having recovered from the recession 6 years earlier. And as she dives into this book, the world begins to make a little more sense to her.
1: The great cause of inequality in the distribution of wealth is inequality in the ownership of land. The ownership of land is the great fundamental fact which ultimately determines the social, the political, and consequentially the intellectual and moral condition of people.
0: She's there, but not really there. The words transport her.
2: The great enigma of our times. It's the central fact from which spring industrial, social, and political difficulties that perplex the world and with which statesmanship and philanthropy and education...
0: She imagines herself sitting in the audience as the author, Henry George, addresses the crowd.
2: Self-reliant nations. It is the riddle which the Sphinx of fate puts to our civilization, and which not to answer is to be destroyed. So long as all the increased wealth which modern progress brings goes to build up great fortunes, to increase luxury, and make sharper the contrast
1: between the house of have and the house of want, progress is not real and cannot be permanent.

0: cold that in the bitter winters people have to shiver. Such overfilled granaries that people actually die by starvation. Want due to overproduction? Was a greater absurdity ever uttered? How can there be overproduction till all have enough?
1: It's really important to understand that in the United States, after the Civil War at this time, there was an incredible amount of wealth being created that hadn't been seen in this country anymore. And you had a handful of people who were controlling it.
0: It is not overproduction. It is unjust distribution.
1: And George is asking questions about all this money is now coming in. Our country was ripped apart and now it's, you know, we're rebuilding. And how is it distributed? And what is the government's role in, you know, taking a cut? Or, you know, how does that pan out?
2: A growing number of Americans were fed up with the monopolies of the so-called Gilded Age. Railroads, sugar, oil, and the growing riches of the elite few, the Vanderbilts, Carnegies, and Rockefellers.
3: The vicious, the ignorant, and the millionaires.
2: Lizzie's dad, James McGee, a staunch progressive who traveled with Abraham Lincoln during the Lincoln-Douglas debates, strongly backed the ideas of Henry George.
3: We cannot shut our eyes to the fact that all over the country there is a feeling of restlessness and discontent among working men on account of their supposed meager pay compared with the wealth which they produce.
2: He understood that wealth and owning land were deeply connected. Whoever owned the land made the profits and maintained all the power. And he made sure that his daughter, Lizzie, knew it too. Not just by giving her books, but by encouraging her to live a life that transcended the societal norms of the time.
4: And she did.
5: I have often been called a chip off the old block, which I consider quite a compliment, for I am proud of my father for being the kind of an old block that he is.
1: She's involved in theater, she's writing poetry, she's writing stories, and she was an impassioned advocate for women's suffrage. So at a time when women couldn't vote, when it was dangerous for women to assert themselves in the public realm, here she is engaging a political discourse. And so she's out there. I mean, that was not a thing that women were, you know, encouraged to be doing at the time.
4: Professionally, she got a job as a stenographer. She dabbled in engineering and invented a whole new tool for stenography, which she went and got patented under her name.
1: So she was absolutely a trailblazer.
4: Throughout all her adventures, Lizzie kept going back to the ideas of Henry George, to the book her father gave her all those years ago. She became friends with Henry George's son and became the secretary of the Woman's Single Tax Club of Washington, a club dedicated to advancing George's central theory on how to solve inequality.
6: As I say, the man that owns the land is the master of those who must live on it.
1: So the single tax theory, the general idea, was that you had a land value tax, also known as a single tax. And the general idea is to tax land and only land. So then that shifts the tax burden to wealthy landlords. Anybody who lives in New York or Los Angeles or a high-rent neighborhood, I'm sure, is kind of nodding their head at that.
4: Nodding head.
1: And that message really resonated with Americans in the late 1800s because, you know, this is at a time when poverty and squalor are very much on display in urban centers. And that's part of why I think he had such a big audience. And they sometimes called themselves the anti-monopolists. Those were people who wanted to break apart monopolies, break apart these, you know, concentrations of power, whether it's railroads, banking, steel. And this continues on and on.
0: The monopoly of the land gone, there need be no fear of large fortunes. For when everyone gets what he fairly earns, no one can get more than he fairly earns. How many men are there who fairly earn $1 million?
1: It's about income inequality. It's about how do we tax people? How are the wealthy treated? What are we doing for those who are in poverty?
4: Henry George died in 1897, but his followers made sure his ideas would live on. People both in the U.S. and as far away as Australia were considering the single tax theory. And as for Lizzie McGee, she turned to the latest fad to get his message across. Board games.
7: Be a winner at the game of life. Find a job.
8: I'm a doctor.
9: Have money, maybe.
7: Get married.
2: Around this time, Americans were getting really into board games, like the Game of Life. Yes, the Game of Life that's still around today, but not quite the same.
8: Be a winner of the Game of Life.
9: From Milton Bradley.
1: The Game of Life had been around for a while at that point. That was a game that was published by Milton Bradley. And the Game of Life is, the original version is very dark. It's very much about teaching kids about the morality of the world.
2: Mary writes that the board had an intemperance space that led to poverty, a government contract space that led to wealth, and a gambling space that led to ruin.
4: The game these days has almost none of that, but it still imparts a particular message of what one should expect out of life. A car, a job, a marriage, kids, and a house.
2: With the single tax theory in mind, Lizzie McGee invented what she called the landlord's game, the very first version of Monopoly.
1: She gets her patent for the landlord's game, which is Monopoly, in 1904. Fewer than 1% of patents in the United States were granted towards women.
2: But she's Lizzie McGee, so she got approved.
1: And she creates the landlord's game as a teaching tool, because it's one thing to read about these ideas, and she obviously was writing and very involved in that too, but a game is a really wonderful way to teach someone something.
5: They learn that the quickest way to accumulate wealth and gain power is to get all the land they can in the best localities and hold on to it. Let the children once see clearly the gross injustice of our present land system, and when they grow up, if they are allowed to develop naturally, the evil will soon be remedied.
1: When you look at the 1904 landlord's game patent, it's striking how similar it is to what we know as Monopoly today. You've got the railroads. Obviously, you don't have cars quite the same way, so we don't have free parking, but you have park, which again, parks and land is a huge deal for Georges. And you have properties, and you go around and around.
5: The object of the game is to obtain as much wealth or money as possible. When a player stops upon a lot owned by another player, he must pay the rent to the owner. The player who has the largest sum total is the winner.
4: But there is one major difference from the Monopoly game we all know and play today. When Lizzie creates the game, she makes two rule sets.
1: She makes a monopolist rule set and an anti-monopolist rule set.
4: The anti-monopolist version rewarded every player when wealth was created. All for one, one for all kind of thing. While the monopolist set rewarded individual players who created monopolies to crush opponents.
1: And the monopolist rule set is the version that ends up kind of taking hold among progressives. It was played by a who's who of left-wing America. It was played at several Ivy League schools. It was played by Scott Nearing, who's a famous socialist professor at Wharton. And it was played by Upton Sinclair himself, who obviously, you know, the jungle is very much a, you know, kind of the quintessential muckraking critique of a lot of what is going on in the country at the time.
4: It spread like wildfire, and the game started to change depending on where you played.
1: People localized the boards and made them their own. So if you were playing in Boston, you would have the Commons on there. If you were playing in New York, you would have Broadway. If you were in Chicago, you would have the Loop. So she's very much about, you know, creating a game that has kind of these core ingredients, these core rules and instructions, but also encourages people to, you know, in terms of the tokens, use what you have around the house, make the game your own. And that's pretty interesting, right? And that's very different than what we kind of think of as games now, which is like you go to a mass market, a big box retailer, or you buy it online and they all come the same. She, you know, games at that time, mass manufacturing wasn't quite the same as it is now. So she also kind of cooks into this idea of making it your own.
4: With people inventing their own hometown versions of the game, cash wasn't exactly pouring into Lizzie's bank account. She wasn't making money off the patent, and she wasn't getting known. But the game sure was, being played and reinterpreted everywhere.
10: We are flying over a well-known eastern city that is remarkable because...

0: Henry George is pretty much the equivalent of a rock star.
1: He was huge in his lifetime.
0: He'd started forming his ideas about the pitfalls of extreme wealth while traveling around the world to places like Australia and India.
2: What is the current explanation of the hard times? Overproduction. There are so many clothes that men must go ragged.

0: an urgent weather message for the following counties in Ohio, Carroll, and Columbiana. The National Weather Service in Pittsburgh has issued a tornado warning for northeastern Carroll County in east-central Ohio, southern Columbiana County in east-central Ohio, northern Jefferson, Ohio County in east-central Ohio, Hancock County in northern West Virginia until 2:45 p.m. Eastern Daylight Time. At 2:19 p.m. Eastern Daylight Time, a severe thunderstorm capable of producing a tornado was located 6 miles northeast of Carrollton, moving east at 45 miles per hour. Hazard, tornado. Source, radar indicated rotation. Impact, flying debris will be dangerous to those caught without shelter. Mobile homes will be damaged or destroyed. Damage to roofs, windows, and vehicles will occur. Tree damage is likely. Locations impacted include East Liverpool, Wellsville, Carrollton, Calcutta, Chester, New Cumberland, Augusta, Salineville, Newell, Irondale, New Manchester, Stratton, Summitville, Mechanicstown, Hammondsville, Glenmuir, and Beaver Creek State Park.
1: In Atlantic City, began to share and make copies of their homemade board based on their neighborhood with friends and even local hotels. It was spreading, and there were even spin-offs.
2: There's a man named Rudy Copeland in Texas, and he sells a game called Inflation. There's a man named Dan Lehman, and he sells a game called Finance. And one of the people who gets exposed to the game is a man named Charles Darrow.
3: Charles Darrow was a self-described practical engineer from Philadelphia, a city not far from Atlantic City.
2: A lot of people were coming and going from Atlantic City and Philadelphia at the time.
3: One day, Darrow's wife Esther runs into her old friend Charles Todd. They'd gone to Quaker school together, but had lost touch. They make plans to have dinner with their spouses, really fun night. And after dinner, Charles Todd suggests they come to his house sometime.
2: Hey, why don't you come over and we'll have a Monopoly night? So they come over, they play the game. And then later, Darrow asks Todd, hey, that game was really fun.
1: When we come back, Charles Darrow takes the game and runs.

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1: 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This week on The Splendid Table, we're inspired by island cooking with Omi Hopper, author of Cooking Con Omi, A Love Letter to Puerto Rican Home Cooking, and Sheldon Simeon, author of Ohana Style, Food from Hawaii for Your Family. That's coming your way in about 33 minutes here on WKSU. Traffic isn't looking good right now. A few of the crashes around the region that we're looking at. Right lane is blocked on 77 South beyond I-490 to 71 and East 55th. Right lane is blocked on I-480 East at Ridge Road due to a separate crash there. And then on 71 Northbound, the right lane is blocked beyond Bagley Road. Right now, it's 2:28.
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0: You're listening to Throughline from NPR. I'm Rund Abdel-Fattah. Today on the show, the origins of Monopoly. The game was originally known as the Landlord's Game and was patented by Lizzie McGee in 1904. But local homegrown adaptations of it were what most people played for the first few decades of its history. Our guest today is journalist Mary Pillon, author of The Monopolists, Obsession, Fury, and the Scandal Behind the World's Favorite Board Game.
3: We left off with Charles Darrow learning to play Monopoly with Charles Todd, who learned in Atlantic City. After that game, Darrow asks Todd to type up the rules.
4: And Todd thinks this is really weird, because at this point the game's been around for 30 years or so.
3: But he does it anyway.
5: Darrow then takes those rules and starts redesigning the board. He has a cartoonist friend help him with illustrations.
3: He starts marketing it a little bit.
5: And eventually, he pitches the game to big game companies Milton Bradley and Parker Brothers.
4: And he claims that he invented it.
3: Milton Bradley and Parker Brothers weren't impressed and turned him down. Parker Brothers wrote back,
6: "Dear Mr. Darrow, our new games committee has carefully considered the game which you so kindly sent into us for examination. While the game no doubt contains considerable merit, we do not..."
3: They basically thought it was too complicated. But a few months later, they came back and said, "Wait, we do want it." And maybe they did. Or maybe they needed it.
4: Parker Brothers is a company that is on the brink of destruction, like many companies. There had just been a handover. George Parker hands over the reins to his son-in-law, Robert Barton, and they need a hit and they need it fast. And so they start selling Monopoly, and they're just as surprised as anybody that this game sells like gangbusters.
7: Monopoly, the great financial game, is sweeping the country because it appeals to every American's love of bargain and business dealing. Give a Monopoly party and guests will want to play all night.
4: And something really interesting happens then too, which is that Charles Darrow becomes part of the marketing of the game.
8: "At the time my brainchild was born, I was far more thoroughly unemployed than I even like to imagine now. Not only unemployed from a financial point of view, but a morale point of view. I simply had to have something to do."
4: Nobody used to care who invented games, right? It's not like, "Oh, I'm gonna buy a book because it's by a certain author, or see a movie because it has a certain star." But Darrow's Cinderella story, this fabricated notion that he goes into his basement and he's unemployed and trying to support his family and innovates. He has this eureka light bulb moment and creates this massive bestseller of a game. That is such a romantic story, even if it's not true. So the Darrow story captivates the country, as does the game.
5: In some ways, it was the story the country needed at that time.
9: The richest country in the world began a bitter journey downhill. The stock market buckled and crashed, and the nation's economy plummeted into the depression.
5: Jobs were scarce, poverty was rampant, and hope was hard to come by.
9: By 1932, nearly one man out of four was unemployed.
5: But here was this guy and this game keeping the so-called American dream alive.
4: Charles Darrow does all these interviews, all these photo shoots where, you know, he's telling this Cinderella story.
10: And after all, a dream is a wish your heart makes.
11: Inventor Charles Darrow, before he began to monopolize the field of after-dinner entertainment, was a prosperous engineer. When he lost his job and his money in 1930, he got along by doing odd jobs like mending furniture.
10: The

0: they start to put it in the game itself. It's tucked in. It was tucked in the game I played.
1: It was 1934, the height of the Great Depression, when Charles B. Darrow of Germantown, Pennsylvania, showed what he called the Monopoly game to the executives at Parker Brothers.
0: And becomes part of the romance of the story, too.
1: In its first year, 1935, the Monopoly game was the best-selling game in America. The rest, as they say, is history.
0: If you think about the news industry, when you get an error and it gets picked up everywhere, it's very hard to course correct that, right? So especially back then, this is obviously way, way before the internet. So the story is all over the place. And Lizzie McGee catches wind of it. And she does not take this quietly. She calls up reporters with the Washington Evening Star and the Washington Post. And she does these interviews where she is holding up her games. And she says, I have patents. I made this game.
2: I conceived of the game of landlord to interest people in the single tax plan of the great economist Henry George.
3: The Washington Evening Star, January 28, 1936.
4: Very likely, your grandma and your grandpa played Monopoly. Truth to tell, Mrs. Elizabeth McGee Phillips of 2309 North Curtis Road, Clarendon, Virginia, then Lizzie J. McGee of Brentwood, Maryland, took out a patent on the game on January 5th, 1904, a good three decades ago.
3: Parker Brothers catches wind of Lizzie's noise. They get in touch and offer her $500 for the patent to the landlord's game, which is roughly 10 grand today. George Parker is on the verge of retirement, but to make this deal, he pays Lizzie a personal visit.
0: And she's excited at first because she thinks, wow, my idea, Henry George is long dead, but like my game and my invention is going to be out there and Parker Brothers is going to publish it. This is amazing.
3: 2 days after the agreement was signed, Lizzie sent a note to Parker Brothers.
2: Farewell, my beloved brainchild. I regretfully part with you, but I am giving you to another who will be able to do more for you than I have done. I shall do all I can to add to your success and fame, which will, in some measure, add to my own. I charge you do not swerve from your high purpose and ultimate mission. Remember, the world expects much from you.
0: But there's no evidence they acknowledged her really as the inventor at all.
1: She was a rabid Henry George single tax advocate, a real evangelist. And these people never change.
0: They published these other two games of hers, but there's no evidence they put any marketing muscle behind them. And the Darrow story has taken hold. It is all over the place.
5: Which is good and bad for Darrow. Because people who had been playing the game for decades at this point see this story being spun about this new game called Monopoly, invented by Charles Darrow, and they're like, huh?
0: People start to write into Parker Brothers, and they're like, this guy didn't invent the game.
5: Even Charles Todd, the person who taught Darrow how to play and wrote down the rules for him, wrote to Parker Brothers in disgust at Darrow's charade.
6: Darrow didn't have anything to do with originating the game. He stole it.
5: But his letter went unanswered. Parker Brothers doubled down on Darrow's Cinderella story.
3: As for Lizzie McGee,
0: of all the hats she wore, of all the things that she did, she was a receptionist, she was a writer, she was a stenographer. She lists her occupation as maker of games, and her income is zero. She dies in 1948 with this like itty-bitty little obituary that you have to really look for.
3: There wasn't a single mention of Monopoly in her obituary.
0: And Charles Darrow gets like the New York Times treatment, hailing him as the inventor when he passes, you know, decades later.
7: Charles B. Darrow, who became a millionaire by inventing the game Monopoly, died at his Bucks County, Pennsylvania home yesterday at the age of 78.
0: So they have very, very different fates as a result of what happens in the 1930s.

0: After World War II, you know, Monopoly has another surge because everybody comes home and wants a refrigerator and a big car and a house and a game of Monopoly. The GI Bill puts a lot of people into school. This is true of my grandparents. You know, my grandpa came back from World War II. He got married. They had four kids, 2 years apart. You live in your house. You have your car. And so there's this deep desire for quote-unquote normalcy, deep desire for, you know, kind of traditional American living.
1: We live a decent kind of life.
0: You know, especially kind of the white mainstream narrative. The woman stays at home.
1: Even the washing needn't break a woman's back. Machines can take it.
0: And the white kids go to school, you know, the dad gets a job, you know, with my father or grandfather, it was, you know, selling pharmaceutical stuff like that, that there was this big desire to just like hunker down on American stability.
1: City and school and land in active partnership provide the raw materials for life and growth, ready to build and meet a many-sided world.
0: And Monopoly is great for that, right? Parker Brothers is really well positioned to kind of sell the game as part of this, apple pie image that is so popular at the time.

0: Monopoly had become a potent symbol of the U.S. and everything it stands for. There's a story about the game being smuggled past the Berlin Wall. Another one about how Monopoly helped prisoners of war escape German POW camps. Allied forces would send games of Monopoly as care packages. But the care packages were actually escape kits filled with compasses, money, and maps, all hidden inside the games.
1: It was literally seen as something that would save people or save people's lives. So Monopoly, after World War II, becomes an even more potent symbol of Americana. So there's kind of this fantasy element baked into it. And obviously, you know, that's exported.
2: Lighting up a dark and foggy world.
3: That government of the people, by the people, for the people, shall not perish from the earth.
1: I mean, keep in mind that just throughout this whole history, no one expected Monopoly to be a hit. Hits in the board game industry are extremely rare, and no one expected it to be a multi-generational hit, a thing that would, you know, every 10 or 15 years, like that, that's insanely unusual. So by this point, Parker Brothers has a lot to gain by pumping Monopoly as a brand and as a story, which is money. They, you know, becomes kind of the cornerstone of their games catalog and still is a huge title for Hasbro, which acquired Parker Brothers Milton Bradley, you know, much later. So again, there's a lot of vested interest in Monopoly at this point.
4: Which keeps the Charles Darrow myth alive and well into the 50s and 60s.
1: I think the Darrow myth has a lot of resilience baked into it. Like one of the themes of that story is if you work hard, you'll get rich, you'll innovate, you'll make something that will heal the world and heal yourself. The true story also has these really incredible ingredients of resilience and innovation, and yet the myth, you know, the myth is what ends up flying.
0: Coming up, Mary calls a man who brings the myth back down to earth.
1: He was like, oh, I've waited 40 years for someone to ask me about this.
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5: Join us this evening at 5 right here on IdeaStream Public Media. A little more on traffic, a few other crashes that are ongoing. Right shoulder is blocked on 71 South, just beyond West 130th Street. And left lane is blocked on 76/US 224 East at Cleveland Maslin Road. There is some backup there. Thunderstorms and rain in Canton and Akron. Hazy, foggy conditions in downtown Cleveland. This is WKSU.
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0: You're listening to Throughline from NPR. I'm Rund Abdelfattah. Today on the show, one of the most popular board games in history, Monopoly. The game was originally known as the Landlord's Game and was patented by Lizzie McGee in 1904. But a few decades later, a man named Charles Darrow took the idea as his own. He sold it to Parker Brothers, and it took off as the game we all know as Monopoly. Our guest is journalist Mary Pilon, author of The Monopolists, Obsession, Fury, and the Scandal Behind the World's Favorite Board Game.

0: He was living in this tiny little apartment, and I remember walking in, and he just had boxes and boxes of depositions, photographs of early board games, his own notes from the case.
1: During the Great Recession, Mary Pilon flew to San Francisco to meet an econ professor named Ralph Ansbach, who she'd called up on a whim. She had to know more about this monopoly mystery he'd held on to for nearly four decades.
0: So Ralph is very much proudly kind of an eccentric professor. He, you know, like has this wavy hair that's kind of all over the place.
1: Piercing blue eyes.
0: The buttons on his shirt don't line up and, you know, there's papers all over the place and that's who he is.
1: As Mary spent more time with Ralph, talking to him and sifting through all those boxes, she began to piece together his story. Like a movie reel, playing out scene by scene.
2: Born in 1926 in the free German mini-state of Danzig, under the shadow of Adolf Hitler's rising Nazi state, the son of a Jewish banker and a homemaker,
3: life, liberty, and the pursuit of happiness.
2: 1938, New York City, became a U.S. citizen.
3: I pledge allegiance.
2: Stationed in the Philippines during World War II.
4: The troops blast their way through. The
2: whole world watching. Marched against the Vietnam War.
1: And finally, she arrived at the moment when his path collided with Lizzie McGee's. Ralph died earlier this year, but here's the story he told Mary.

0: Ralph Ansbach slammed his car door shut. Finally, he was home. It had been another excruciating commute from his classroom in San Francisco to where he lived with his family in Berkeley. He stomped up the steps of his ramshackle yet oddly majestic Victorian house, mumbling under his breath. The rush hour traffic between San Francisco and Berkeley had always been bad, but now he and the other commuters had to contend with mile-long stretches of cars backed up at exits in search of gas. It was 1973, and a national oil crisis had begun.
1: The Middle East war produced developments all over the world today. The oil-producing countries of the Arab world decided to use their oil as a political weapon.
0: The Organization of the Petroleum Exporting Countries, OPEC, led by its Arab members, had jacked up the prices of world oil, putting an end to decades of cheap energy.
1: They will reduce oil production by 5% a month until the Israelis withdraw from occupied territories.
0: U.S. government price controls had gone into effect along with rationing systems. On certain days, gas sales were limited to those with license plates ending in odd numbers, and on other days, to those with plates ending in even numbers.
2: People can no longer afford to run cars that do 12 miles to the gallon. Petrol stations can no longer afford to fill up cars whose tanks take 20 gallons. The American automobile, for so long the symbol of America's wealth and extravagance, is dying.
0: Ralph kicked at the floorboard. This is what happens when a monopoly has control, he thought. Pulling open his front door, Ralph called out a hello to his wife, Ruth, and two sons, Mark, age 12, and William, age 7. He was looking forward to eating a simple dinner with his family and perhaps playing a board game with them afterward. That evening after dinner, Ralph's son suggested playing Monopoly and eagerly pulled out the familiar long white box out of the closet. As the boys set up the board and counted out the money, Ralph recalled playing his first game of Monopoly in Czechoslovakia in 1937. Monopoly had given Ralph one of his first glimpses of America. Then, still a far-off land that lived only in atlases and on globes, light years removed from grim Europe.
3: Yes!
0: An evening filled with much laughter, shouting, and cutthroat deal-making ensued. Happily, Ralph, Ruth, Mark, and William maneuvered their metal trinkets around the board,
3: well, I'll go to 100.
0: Past rundown Baltic Avenue,
3: 160.
0: Busy St. Charles Place,
3: I'll go to 170.
0: And Elite Boardwalk.
3: It's too much.
0: They passed go, they collected $200.
3: I'll take it.
0: They went straight to jail. They drew chance and community chess cards.
3: Community chess cards.
0: William, the younger of the two Ansbach boys, won the game.
3: Yes.
0: Little did Ralph know that this particular evening, as ordinary as it was about to change his life.
4: The next morning, after playing and losing Monopoly, Ralph couldn't stop thinking about how real-world monopolies were taking over and, in his opinion, destroying the country. But Ralph's son, the son who had won the game the night before, was confused. He was like, wait, we had so much fun playing and I had a lot of fun winning, so are monopolies really all that bad? And for days after, his son's question haunted him. The way Ralph saw it, this seemingly harmless board game had created an alternate reality where the word Monopoly was this nostalgic, fuzzy, family-friendly thing rather than the destructive force he believed it to be. So he decided he needed to set the record straight by creating another board game, of course.
0: He makes a game called Anti-Monopoly, and he starts to sell it, and it kind of finds an audience.
4: The orders poured in, and before long, Parker Brothers came knocking.
5: Dear Mr. Ansbach, as attorneys for Parker Brothers of Salem, Massachusetts,
0: he receives a cease and desist from Parker Brothers that says you have to stop making this game.
5: In our opinion, your use of the term anti-monopoly on game equipment infringes on our client's trademark rights.
0: And he says, wait a minute, you're claiming you have a monopoly? A monopoly? My game is called Anti-Monopoly. This doesn't make sense. And so he starts researching the origins of the case and starts to find Lizzie McGee's patents.
6: Be it known that I, Lizzie J. McGee, a citizen of the United States residing at Brentwood in the county of Prince George and state of Maryland, have invented certain...
7: Ralph had never heard of Lizzie McGee. After all, Parker Brothers said Charles Darrow started it during the Great Depression. But this patent was from 1904. And it seemed that Lizzie had not only dreamed up Monopoly, but anti-Monopoly too. So why had she been erased from the story? That's what Ralph set out to figure out.
0: And he starts to find these original players, people who played the game before 1935. He goes all over the country and he finds Dan Lehman and he gets a picture of him holding up his finance board. He finds the Todds, the couple that taught Darrow the game. He finds these Quaker players who modified the board, including the realtor who put the prices on it. And he's able to stitch together the origins of the game and what really happened. And he becomes obsessed with telling what he calls the Monopoly lie.
7: Ralph took Parker Brothers to court.
0: And he even has a deposition with Robert Barton, who's an older gentleman at this point. And he was the president of Parker Brothers, and he oversaw the whole Monopoly deal. And that case goes on for years and years and years.
7: He was hoping to take the case all the way to the Supreme Court.
0: And ultimately, the Supreme Court refuses to hear his case.
8: The game Monopoly has come to life at McDonald's.
4: Around this time, Monopoly was poised to go even bigger, with some help from another titan of industry.
0: Sometimes we think of these brands, including Monopoly, as being kind of almost religious, like they have this higher purpose. But if your job is to sell games, you want to advertise, you want to market, and you want to market to people in a way that they're going to really... as many people as possible. And so how better to do that than partner with McDonald's, which is one of the most ubiquitous brands in the world?
8: The game Monopoly is back at McDonald's. And oh, golly, hoo-hoo, this is the year to play.
0: People. So it's kind of a marriage made in heaven, right? McDonald's can play off of the nostalgia for Monopoly and the fun of games and drum up, you know, interest in getting, you know, matching pieces and such. And it's a win for Monopoly because now you're getting advertising in one of the most widely spread franchises in the world. So I think it was mutually beneficial. And obviously, time has shown that's definitely the case.
9: Avec Monopoly Millionaire, vivez la vie rêvée d'un millionaire.
10: Y ahora junto al señor Monopoly, aduéñate de las mejores selecciones de fútbol del mundo.
11: Zbrusu nová edice Monopoly k 80. výročí hry. 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
7: As Mary sat in Ralph's apartment, learning about all of this in the year 2009, she was floored by how much the things in these boxes from decades earlier, Henry George's ideas about housing, Lizzie McGee's questioning of monopolies, Ralph Ansbach's critiques of capitalism, reflected the world outside.
12: The signs were everywhere, but now it's official, we are in a recession.
13: 27% drop in the number of homes sold last month compared to June. 27%. That is terrible news.
12: But the question now, when will it end?
7: The housing market had plummeted. The stock market was at its lowest since the Great Depression. And many people were fed up.
0: Around the time I started getting interested in the story, Occupy Wall Street was something that I was covering.
14: It's our duty as Americans to fight for our country and to keep it, you know, true to serving its people. And when it doesn't do that, it's immoral not to stand up and say something.
0: And the Mr. Monopoly icon became, you know, very much used and loved by protesters as a critique of capitalism. And I thought, okay, now we've come full circle. Now, like, Monopoly and its iconography has become this, like, you know, symbol of Wall Street excess and things. And I think Lizzie would be proud of that.
15: Thousands of demonstrators descended on the financial district.
0: I think what Lizzie McGee was trying to do is ask questions.
15: Many people down there asking the question, what are the people who helped create the jobs crisis doing to help the people out of work?
0: And I think Monopoly, the game, and what she was trying to do is assert questions to get us to think differently about things, to get us to be more observant, to pay more attention to things like landlords, land, money, who controls what. We're born into the world and we just think things are the way they are. But things don't appear out of thin air.

0: Amazon is now responding to a report from Congress that found it's acting like a bully of sorts to its competitors.
1: Google is now under sharp attack. To many, it is a symbol of unchecked power.
0: And lawmakers say Amazon and other big tech companies have a monopoly, and it's time for a change.
2: Many of the practices used by these companies have harmful economic effects. They discourage entrepreneurship, destroy jobs, hike costs, and degrade quality. Simply put, they have too much power.
3: There's no doubt in my mind that we are living in a gilded age. There's no doubt in my mind that we have huge issues in our society that need to be rethought.
4: Despite rising inflation, major U.S. corporations are reporting record profits as companies pass rising supply chain costs on to consumers.
3: The pandemic brought a lot to surface in terms of, are these systems working?
5: It's a lesson we learn early on. Work hard, earn a decent living, and you'll be able to afford a home.
6: Some of our employees are living in their cars. Some of them are homeless.
7: Intense demand and diminishing supply have sent home prices soaring.
8: We are seeing record rental prices across the United States.
9: If you're working 40 hours a week, you should be able to make at least enough to support yourself and put food on your table.
5: The lack of affordable housing is turning that age-old concept upside down.
3: It's a shame to waste a crisis. A crisis can also be a moment when you look at things and make changes and improvements. And I think a lot of these kind of bigger issues you're talking about in terms of housing, you know, I mean, the list goes on and on. Education, healthcare, to me at least, it can feel so overwhelming. I don't know where to start. You know, it's funny to think about, like, well, a game could be a place to start, especially when people are learning the game or teaching it to kids, because I do think that makes an imprint. I think that does kind of shape understanding of things.
10: Just visiting.
3: For better or for worse.
10: No, go to gym. This is go to gym.
11: That was Mary Pilon. Her book is called The Monopolists: Obsession, Fury, and the Scandal Behind the World's Favorite Board Game. I'm Rand Abdel-Fattah.
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14: 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Good afternoon, I'm Sean Fitzgerald. Severe thunderstorm warnings are in effect in some areas. Others, we've got a few watches right now, especially down south around the Akron area. We've got a watch with going until 8 o'clock tonight.
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16: It's The Splendid Table from APM American Public Media. I'm Francis Lamb. You know, some cuisines can have a lot of their magic bottled up in a jar. Look, I'm not saying that just buying a spice mix is going to make you a good cook, but I am saying that some good cooks can have a personal relationship with their spice mixes.
17: I always say la cantidad que te llega a tu corazón because I say the amount that your heart tells you to put of each. You put however much your heart tells you. But adobo and sazon, they go hand in hand. Adobo is always going to flavor your chicken and it's going to be amazing, right? But yeah. Sazon is going to flavor your chicken and then make it look like it went to Miami and got a tan.
16: That's Omi Hopper, a fabulous professional Puerto Rican home cook. We also have our good friend Chef Sheldon Simeon here to tell you how he makes quick home hack family meals Hawaii style. It's coming up on The Splenda Table.
18: Live from NPR News in Washington, I'm Linda Kenyon. President Trump's envoy and son-in-law Jared Kushner is in Egypt today, where he will try to advance the ceasefire agreement in Gaza. NPR's Daniel Estrin reports Israel recently rejected a plan for Gaza that was backed by President Trump.
19: Kushner is traveling to the region with Tony Blair and Nikolai Mladenov, top officials on Trump's Board of Peace. They're meeting Egyptian officials to discuss next steps for Gaza. Hamas's top leader is meeting separately with Egyptian officials. On Monday, Kushner and the Board of Peace officials head to Israel to meet Prime Minister Benjamin Netanyahu and discuss Israel's concerns about their 15-point proposal for Gaza. That's according to a Board of Peace official speaking anonymously ahead of the meeting. Netanyahu has rejected the proposal, which calls for Hamas to give up their weapons in exchange for Israel withdrawing from Gaza. Hamas and Israel don't agree on who should make the first move. Daniel Estrin, NPR News, Tel Aviv.
18: The head of U.S. Central Command, Admiral Brad Cooper, has visited the USS Abraham Lincoln amidst concerns over conditions on board the aircraft carrier. The crew has been at sea for more than 8 months, with reports of supply concerns and mental health issues. When asked about the lengthy deployment last week, President Trump said it was not nearly long enough. Maryland's Democratic Governor Wes Moore on CNN's State of the Union criticized that response.
20: I would have hoped that since he's never been forward deployed, since he's never put on the uniform and sacrifice for this country, that he would have more compassion for the people who are willing to, that he would have more compassion for their family members who are willing to offer their loved ones to this country because they love this country so much.
18: Moore served in the 82nd Airborne in Afghanistan. In Hawaii, Hurricane Lala has been downgraded to a tropical storm. But as Hawaii Public Radio's Bill Dorman reports, tropical storm winds and heavy rains are now battering the state's most populous island.
21: The worst of Tropical Storm Lala has passed beyond Hawaii Island and Maui, and now the storm is lingering over the state's most populous island of Oahu. That's home to Honolulu and roughly 70% of the state's population. As the sun rose over Honolulu Sunday morning, more than 125,000 people on the island remained without electricity. 70-mile-an-hour winds are whipping across Oahu with higher gusts. Streams and rivers around the island are flooding. Roads are littered with tree branches and palm fronds. Authorities are asking people to stay off the roads, calling it a dangerous and life-threatening situation. Lala continues to move slowly west, and the entire state remains under a tropical storm warning. For NPR News, I'm Bill Dorman in Honolulu.
18: You're listening to NPR. Italian police have recovered three paintings stolen several months ago from a museum near Parma. But as Willem Mark reports, a day later, separate thieves struck again, stealing four Renaissance works from a museum far to the south in Sicily.
22: The Italian police branch, known as the Carabinieri, announced on Friday they'd recovered a Cezanne, a Renoir, and a Matisse stolen back in March from a museum outside Parma. That haul was worth around $10 million, and nine suspects from the small European nation of Moldova remained under investigation. But for the dedicated police squad focused on protecting Italy's cultural heritage, the celebrations were short-lived. For on Saturday night, at the height of nationwide summer celebrations known as Ferragosto, thieves broke into a museum in the Sicilian city of Messina. They made off with panels by a local Renaissance master, Antonello da Messina, the latest in a wave of heists targeting museums and galleries across Europe. For NPR News, I'm Willem Marks.
18: Arizona State University has launched a new bachelor's degree in content creation. This new major has sparked both considerable interest and scrutiny. The program includes courses in traditional communication and media studies, along with skills-based classes in podcasting, studio production, and on-camera presence. But critics question the legitimacy and value of such a degree. Experts note that while the creator economy is booming, most individual influencers don't see a huge payoff. And those who advocate for such programs say they teach transferable skills and they can give students a leg up in the digital world. I'm Linda Kenyon, NPR News in Washington.
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1: I'm Francis Lamb, and this is The Splendid Table from APM. So something you should know about me is that I will watch and get invested in pretty much any sport on TV. And I'm admittedly not afraid to jump on bandwagons. So during the World Cup this year, I was like screaming for teams that frankly were from places I didn't even know were sovereign nations. Watching this combination, right, of highly practiced skill, high stakes pressure, and human vulnerability is pretty much what all drama is about, and I can never get enough of it, which is also why I will watch pretty much any cooking competition on TV too. But through all my years of watching chefs try to cook a mind-blowing meal in 20 minutes, or trying to grab all the ingredients they'll need from a moving platform, I've also had the pleasure of meeting many of these cooks. And today, two of them share what motivates them. Not glory, or really even a chance at celebrity, but a true and deep love of where they're from, and their desire to show people how delicious their cultures are. Later in the show, we're going to talk with my old friend Sheldon Simeon, whose time on Top Chef saw him transform from an up-and-coming chef cooking fancied-up food to one finding his true calling in preparing dishes that carry the spirit of aloha from his homeland of Hawaii. And we're going to start with a native of an island in a different ocean, Puerto Rico. I first saw Omi Hopper on the show Next Level Chef and just immediately fell in love with her. On that show, you could tell right away that Omi was just cranking out winning dish after winning dish that came from her heart and her homeland. Her debut cookbook is called Cooking con Omi. Hola, Omi. So nice to meet you.
17: So nice to meet you too, Francis.
1: This is really a pleasure. I loved reading your book, and as I was telling you before, I loved watching you cook on my TV, and it's so nice to get to talk with you. And, you know, as I was reading the book, something I noticed so clearly, it struck me so clearly, is how detailed and really loving the descriptions of just the small moments of everyday life in Puerto Rico are for you. And you haven't lived there in a long time, but it's clear that the place and the people, you know, kind of live in you, you know what I mean? So tell us about that. Tell us, you know, what inspires you about, I mean, obviously it's where you're from originally, but tell us what inspires you about Puerto Rico.
17: Yeah, this is truly my love letter to Puerto Rican home cooks. That is what I grew up around. I grew up around my grandmother and her five daughters, my mom included, who were cooks and who would be in the kitchen

0: And I remember even more so, because you know how you end up loving something even more when you lose it?
1: Sure,
0: That when I
1: sure.
0: moved here and I lost it, I felt like I lost it. Every summer that I went back, it was a photographic memory of every single moment that I lived every summer that I would go back. And so that is something that I wanted to make sure that that people saw and felt, that if they were to close their eyes, they could see and feel the moment as they're reading.
1: Yeah. I mean, I definitely noticed that, like, for sure. Like, it really hits you. It's like, sometimes people just kind of gloss over. It's like, I remember when, but it's like, no, you're like living this memory right now as you're writing this. You're seeing what you're seeing and you're smelling the smells. It's really beautiful. And so I'm glad you have that moment to be able to celebrate that. I do want to touch a little bit on a story that you tell in the introduction, kind of like your origin story and how your current career started, which is that you started posting cooking videos online in 2020. And I think unbeknownst to the people watching those videos at the time, you and your husband were in a really challenging time in your life. You had both become unemployed. He had a medical health condition, just a really, really hard time.
0: Yeah.
1: To the point where you write that even just being able to buy food, buy the ingredients was not easy. Meanwhile, you're watching your account grow. People are, commenting on it. People are coming to you. You're invited to do demonstrations on Univision, on television. That must have been so surreal for those two things to be happening at the same time. What were you thinking at the time?
0: Well, I think that this life experience has taught me that two things can be true at once. Mm. You can be living one of the best moments of your life while also struggling in another area of your life at the same time. Mm-hmm. And it's all in how you handle it and what you decide not to take for granted, because there's a lot of things that we take for granted. But this was something that, for me, although I was a makeup artist and I loved what I did, I felt like makeup artistry it filled me in a way, in a very different way, when a woman would see themselves, or anyone that sat on my chair would see themselves and would feel beautiful or would feel different. That's a very real sense of joy that you get.
1: Yeah.
0: For cooking, it was a very different sense of joy. It was almost a generational joy. It was people who lost family members who never got to teach them that specific recipe, or for parents who were, trying to just survive day to day, just like I was, although I wasn't sharing that. Mm-hmm. What I wanted to share was the joy in the kitchen that I grew up with.
1: Yeah.
0: I just wanted to share that. Everyone was in the middle of a pandemic. Everyone was stuck at home. Everyone was dealing with their own battles and demons. And I felt that if I could bring just a little bit of that joy that I grew up with and showcase what I was actually doing, which was cooking 3 to 4 meals a day at home, I could connect with the outside world very easily. I could have done tutorials of makeup, but we weren't going anywhere. And quite frankly, we're wearing masks, so it's all going to go to waste. I'm like, but we're not wasting any food.
1: Yeah.
0: And during that time, my husband was diagnosed with a degenerative bone disease. Mm. And we did not know. It was very unclear what exactly it was and how we were going to overcome this. And in 2020, when he got his first knee replacement surgery, that was when I had taken time off of work to be with him, to nurse him back. Mm-hmm. At that same time, the very week that I was supposed to go back to work is the very week of the pandemic and the world shuts down.
1: Right.
0: So now he's unemployed. Now I'm unemployed. And we were already stretching very thin because he was laid off in 2018 because of his condition. Mm. So I had been holding the household down for 2 years on my own. We had already gone through our savings and we were barely making it. Now here's this pandemic. We didn't know what we were going to do. And I just remember the way my community showed up for me. And I've always had a very strong community, just of friendships and of people who pour into me and who love me.

0: love us as a family. And they would come over with gift cards. They would come over with food. They would come over with, you know, a bag of paper towels and toilet paper, which we were like running so low everywhere. Mm-hmm, and mm-hmm. I just remember that when I got to my lowest of lowest point, I knew that I was very low when I couldn't even see past tomorrow. Mm. Like, it was overwhelming to think of the next day. And I stopped dreaming. And I remember going into the parking lot of a Stop and Shop on Branch Avenue. And I had a conversation with God. And I said, I don't know why this is happening. And I don't know why me, but I can't hold it anymore. Like, my back can't take it anymore. Mm. And I had $35 to my name. I went into the grocery store. I got what I could. And I came back to the house and I turned on my phone just as a way to connect to the outside world. And I said, I'm lonely. Does anybody want to cook with me? Mm. And I was speaking to the people on my stories on my makeup Instagram page. It wasn't okay. Cooking Con Omi wasn't even a thing yet.
1: Right.
0: Cooking Con Omi had never existed. And when I did that, the audience that I had there was so receptive and, oh my goodness, I've never seen it made this way, or, you know, my grandmother never taught me, or, you know, I immediately got a response. Mm. And what was happening, it was motivating me. But that did not take away from the fact that I was still in the position that I was in.
1: Right.
0: Financially and just emotionally still there. And I remember when, I believe it was either around a month or so from there, the timing really doesn't matter, we ended up having to be on food stamps because there was no other way to survive. Mm-hmm. So here I am running this platform, Cooking Con Omi, and I'm on food stamps, and people are telling me, your videos are inspiring me. Your videos are helping me make it through this difficult time. And what they didn't know is that what they were doing for me was inspiring me and helping me go move forward.
1: Yeah.
0: And, you know, I never wanted to monetize off of Cooking Con Omi. And I really mean that. I genuinely thought that once the pandemic was over and restrictions were lifted, I was going to go back to my makeup studio and I was going to go back to Sephora and, you know, do my regular nine to five and, you know, do my regular studio space. And what was happening was that people were booking appointments with me because they wanted to meet Cooking Con Omi. They didn't care what I put on their face. They could care less what I put on their face. I could have doodled with a Crayola and they would have been so happy with it. They were like, I can't believe I'm finally meeting you. You have no idea. And they would just go on to tell me all these stories. And like, as I said in the beginning of our call, is one of the things that kept me feeling so connected to my culture and so connected to wanting to keep traditions alive was my grandmother. She was a huge, she played such a huge part in who I am today and in how much I enjoy cooking and love feeding people and just love teaching because that's who she was. And it was in 2021 when she passed away in August of 2021, where that's when I finally made up my mind that I was no longer going to do makeup and that I was going to devote my entire time to Cooking Con Omi.
2: 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I'm Francis Lamb, and this is The Splendid Table from APM American Public Media.
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3: Join us for that next hour at 4, coming about in 40 minutes here on WKSU. I'm Sean Fitzgerald. Right now, we're looking at some nasty weather, including a few thunderstorms in effect, including a few watches. Severe thunderstorms in the Akron area, Canton, Wayne, Stark counties. Right now, the time is 3:20.
2: 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I'm Francis Lamb, and this is The Splendid Table, the show for curious cooks and eaters. We're talking right now with Omi Hopper, whose love letter to Puerto Rican home cooking is called Cooking con Omi. Let's get back to it with her. Well, let's get to some of that food that you so love to cook and share. I think we first need to talk about two ingredients that are in like almost all of the recipes in the book. Adobo and sazon.
0: La cantidad que te diga tu corazón.
2: Tell us what these are and how they compare to each other.
0: Yeah, I always say la cantidad que te diga tu corazón because I say the amount that your heart tells you to put of each. You put however much your heart tells you. But adobo and sazon, they go hand in hand. Adobo is always going to flavor your chicken and it's going to be amazing, right? But yeah, sazon is going to flavor your chicken and then make it look like it went to Miami and got a tan. That's really what it is. It's going to be, they're both going to be super flavorful.
2: Yeah.
0: But you take the time to make it yourself. You're adding better ingredients and you're able to kind of take away maybe some of the things you don't like, right? So if you've got your basic adobo, which is your garlic powder, onion powder, you know, your paprika, your oregano, salt and pepper, okay, that's a basic adobo. But if maybe you like a little bit of cumin, maybe you like a little bit of white pepper, maybe you like a little bit of, you know, achiote, like these are the things that you can kind of add and take away when you make it your own. And I really, really love to empower people in the kitchen when it comes to that. Like, just say, lo que te diga tu corazón, porque en tu cocina tú mandas. In your kitchen, you're your own boss. So,
2: So there are these, like, basically seasoning spice salt mixtures. There's always a lot of salt in there. So it's, you use it in place of salt, where, like, a recipe would say season with salt and pepper. You use it, the adobo.
0: You're using adobo. Sazon. 100%.
2: And it's, like, instant omification, like essence of Puerto Rican flavor.
0: I have a secret for you, Francis.
2: Oh, what's the secret?
0: During Next Level Chef, I used to make my own little adobo and put it to the side.
2: Oh, instead of salt and pepper? So like literally, everything was
0: I would literally make my own little seasoning in the beginning, you know, before they would allow you to bring the actual seasonings over to your table. So I would, you know, make myself my own little adobo, give it a whirl. And then once I got my ingredients, this is what I'm using to season.
2: And we wonder why every single judge, every single time was like, this just tastes so good.
0: Exactly.
2: The flavor is just so good. It's like, oh, I know why it tastes good. Okay, so great. So, and sazon and adobo, again, it's a similar item in that it's both a seasoned salt, but they have a little bit of a difference in the spices used. And sazon has more paprika.
0: More color, yes.
2: Beautiful. Okay, so now that we have those on our countertop to season our meat or whatever, I also want to talk a little bit about carbs. Because, you know, rice and beans are lifeblood for every Caribbean cuisine. But I have noticed, and I live in New York City, which has a huge Puerto Rican population, you know, very visible, very proud people. And like everyone obviously eats rice and beans, but when you talk about mofongo, it's like another level of passion. People are like, oh, okay, now I'm stopping what I'm doing. We're gonna talk about this.
0: When it comes to mofongo, it's funny because mofongo didn't always identify us. It's now become more popular.
2: Okay.
0: But mofongo, it's just one of those things that grows right in our backyard in Puerto Rico. You grow plantains, you grow green bananas, you grow your yuca, your yautía. You can grow all your root vegetables in Puerto Rico. Okay. And so because it was so easily and readily available, it just became one of the many ways of eating it was mofongo.
1: Interesting. Okay, so tell us what mofongo is and how you make it.
0: Mofongo is a beautiful blend of butter and either pork or bacon. You got pork cracklings or bacon and your butter and garlic, and you're mashing your fried plantains, and it just turns into this beautiful mashed deliciousness that goes with pretty much anything.
1: It's like what mashed potatoes dreams of being one day.
0: Exactly. It's like, yes, if they were ever grown up, that's exactly who they'd want to be.
1: Oh my God, yes, please. And actually, your recipe is interesting as well, because it's those things, butter, the garlic, the pork cracklings, and the mashed fried plantains, but also you that can be a little bit dense, right? A little stiff. So
0: you can add a little bit of chicken broth. Yep, okay. A little chicken stock or chicken broth. Or if you're in a pinch, a little bit of water. And it's perfectly fine.
1: Just to like loosen it up,
0: just
1: so it's not like so.
0: Yep.
1: Yeah. Delicious.
0: Yeah.
1: I want to talk about another dish. Carne frita, and let me see if I can pronounce this correctly. Encebollada.
0: Yes, you said it right. That's perfect.
1: Well, I said it four times, so one of them maybe got it. But it's literally, I mean, it's just literally, the translation is fried pork and onions.
0: That's right.
1: But tell us how you do this, because it seems particularly Puerto Rico and also like a cousin to many Caribbean pork dishes.
0: Well, when it comes to pork in Puerto Rico specifically, the reason why pork is so popular, my grandparents had a pig farm. So we actually had pigs in our backyard. And when my grandmother was making pasteles, or if she was, you know, getting ready for Christmas, I remember the process of, you know, sacrificing the pig and, you know, doing all the things that would require, you know, would take place. And there was a lot of moments where you cooked with lard. You didn't necessarily cook with the oils that we have now. And so it was a more, I want to say, it was a more genuine way of cooking with pork. Not that it's, you know, unfortunately not the best for you, but back then it was just the better way of cooking. Yeah.
1: It's good for your soul.
0: And so carne frita encebollada is just that. You want to talk about adobo and sazón? Those are going to be your main ingredients in your, you know, carne frita. You need those. And then, of course, you're almost cooking it in its own oil. Mm-hmm. You're cooking the carne frita in its own oil all the way until it gets nice and crispy and golden and delicious. And then that touch of the onions, once they become a little bit translucent, it's just like that crunchy texture with the softness of the onion. You don't even need a sauce at that point. It's so good.
1: You might have a little mofongo on the side, but good.
0: Come on.
1: You have a funny story of the first time you made these though, right?
0: No, I have a funny story about the first time I made white rice. Oh, you're talking about yes.
1: Well, maybe I shouldn't have brought it up.
0: Yes, that's traumatic. You want to talk about traumatic?
1: Oh, no, I'm sorry.
0: I try to forget that one.
1: Oh, God,
0: I try my best. The first time, so my husband loves carne frita encebollada, loves it. We came home from Puerto Rico. My grandmother had just made it. And I was like, I've got this. I can make it for you. And in the seasoning, as I was seasoning the pork, I left a little bit of water, meaning like, you know, some of the juices of the pork and the seasonings and everything.
1: Like you didn't dry it with paper towels.
0: I didn't dry it. And I put it in hot oil and kaboom, it went all over my ceiling the walls and everywhere. And mind you, at the time, I mean, I'm talking almost 20 plus years ago, at the time, where we had moved into, it was a brand new duplex. Like, brand new. We were the first people to live in this duplex. And
1: oh my gosh,
0: all this oil everywhere. I wanted to, like, just move to Kimbuktu. I was so ready to move somewhere else. I can't be here. Get about trauma.
1: Oh, God, I'm sorry. I'm sorry to bring it up. Well, okay, so that's, carne frita, it's fried pork. frying food is obviously, you know, it's not the only thing that the Puerto Rico produces, but many iconic Puerto Rican items are fried.
0: Yes.
1: And you have this whole section of the book where you talk about street foods. Chinchorros, I think, are these sort of like stands or just informal businesses. But, you know, people typically are making, they're specializing in like one item, often fried and just super delicious. And one of the items I've never actually had, but sounds so delicious, are sorullitos. Tell us about sorullitos, because I was reading the description. I'm like, oh my God, I need to go get myself a big old jug of... jug of oil and start frying right now.
0: Yes, they're like little cornmeal fingers. They look like little cornmeal fingers, right? Mm-hmm. You take your cornmeal, you kind of pre-cook it just a little bit, and then you really flavor. It's already flavorful, but you add a little bit extra, and then you stuff it with cheese and you form it in your hand, and then you deep fry it. You want to talk about your perfect companion of your coffee or your hot chocolate? That's it right there. It's just so delicious. And we already love cornmeal for breakfast. So sorullitos is just an added bonus to have throughout the day, because you can pretty much have those anytime with a little bit of mayo ketchup. Come on. You're talking next level.
1: Well, this is so interesting, right? Because it's like a cornmeal fritter, basically, almost like a cornbread, right?
0: Yes.
1: Like fried, stuffed with cheese, but like a mild cheese, I think, in the recipe.
0: Usually a mild cheese, yes.
1: Just even like a mozzarella, so not a very strong flavor.
0: No.
1: But you also like sweeten it too, right? So it's like a sweet savory thing?
0: Yes, it's a sweet and savory, which is, by the way, one of my favorite combinations. Any sweet and savory, anything, I'm all for it. But yeah, it's a sweet and savory perfect combo. And you've got the crunchiness on the outside, the gooiness on the of the inside. Almost like a mozzarella stick, but way better. Way better. That's what we should have called it, a Puerto Rican mozzarella stick.
1: Yeah.
0: No, I like sorullitos better.
1: Yeah, sorullitos has a really beautiful ring to it. It takes us there. Well, thank you so much, Omi, for taking us to Puerto Rico. This was so fun to talk with you, and hope to see you again soon.
0: Thank you so much, Francis. I honestly, this is exactly what I want people to take from Cooking con Omi, this love letter to Puerto Rican home cooking. If you are a Puerto Rican who has been away from the island for a really long time, this book is going to bring you back. And if you've never tried Puerto Rican food, this book is going to take you on a journey, and it's going to help you to discover. And that's really what I wanted with this book. So thank you for giving me this opportunity.
1: No, thank you for writing it.
0: Awesome.
1: Omi Hopper is the author of Cooking con Omi, and she left us with a recipe for mofongo, mashed plantains with garlic and pork cracklings. You can find it at splendidtable.org. So no introduction of Sheldon Simeon is ever complete without mentioning that on both of his seasons of Top Chef, he not only finished in the top three, but maybe more importantly, he was voted fan favorite. And as his editor over two cookbooks, I can tell you that his warmth, his humility, his flavor-packed cooking, and deep love of his homeland of Hawaii are just as real in real life as they seem on TV. In his first book, Cook Real Hawaii, he told the story of that state's intensely multicultural and multifaceted food, from the Filipino food his family cooked, to the Korean, Japanese, Chinese, Portuguese, and native Hawaiian food that he and most people from there also grew up around. And his new book, Ohana Style, is a little more freewheeling and casual. It's the home cooking he does for real for his family of six, complete with hacks, time-saving conveniences, and brilliant, easy ideas. Hey, Sheldon, it's great to see you, brother.
6: What's up, Francis? It's great to see you always. Always.
1: Oh, I can feel the sunshine radiating through the screen.
6: Yeah, Maui's not a bad place. So it's perfect today. Let me see. It's at 76 degrees right now. Light trades. Not bad.
1: Very nice. It's 85 and humid. So I, great. Thanks a lot for that. Yeah.
6: I'm here for you, Francis.
1: Well, you're here for a lot of people. And that is, I think, one of the things I have gathered just knowing you, and also certainly reading well, reading the manuscript for your book over and over again. But, you know, it's interesting to me. I have seen you and your wife, Janice, and you're not just restaurant owners and, you know, media personalities, but really involved parents, right? You have four kids. Your oldest daughter is a very serious, competitive, traveling cheerleader. You're constantly running between restaurant and family life. And so, you know, those of us who fell in love with your cooking by watching on TV, and I've had a chance to eat at your restaurants and eat at events that you've cooked, it turns out you cook at home in a way that is not how you cook in the restaurant or on Top Chef. Or maybe it's the other way around, like every day is a quick fire for you. But you're taking shortcuts, you're using store-bought foods and jazzing them up. It's funny because, you know, obviously we published this book, but I don't think I've ever talked to you about how you decided this kind of cooking is what you wanted to write a book about.
6: Yeah. I mean, the reality of having four, you know, ambitious kids that have their own plans of what they're doing with between school and, you said, cheerleading and hula and drama club. It makes for a busy life as parents.
1: Yeah.
6: And, you know, as a chef, yes, we try to take, you know, the craziest routes to get the best amount of flavor in our restaurants because we have time to do that. You know, when you wake up in the morning and you got to get these kids out to school, there becomes a moment where you have to do with what you have. And, you know, during the pandemic, I had the time to actually like cook for my family more than I've ever had in my whole life. Mm. And, you know, I ended up treating my my kitchen in my house as a restaurant. I was having my kids set the table and they were my sous chefs. And I just forgot how much I enjoy like cooking for my family and how grateful I was at that moment. But as I kept on going along, it's like there's busy parents out there. There's a lot of people that are going to be able to relate to this idea of trying to cook something for their family. Something that's delicious, that is thoughtful, but sometimes it's daunting. So here came this cookbook.
1: Yeah, yeah. And one thing I really love about it is, you know, not just that the food looks super, super yummy, but also like this idea of nothing is meant to be perfect. It is a lot of these sort of tricks and also this sort of philosophy, but even beyond the, you know, how to get things done quickly, but it just sort of informs a lot of the organic development of the cuisine that you cook is this phrase I think you said that your father used to say all the time, use what get.
6: that's the idea of use what you have in front of you, use what get. And my dad was a master at this, not only by using what is in the cupboard, but also like manipulating leftovers. I felt like a dish turned into 3-4 dishes afterwards, after he cooked it originally. So yeah, my dad was the master of that, and I got to witness that and experience that my whole life.
1: Yeah, yeah, yeah. Although it's funny, you have to tell us this story actually, because you were just like you just have a new sort of gig as a chef for Hawaii Airlines.
6: Yeah,
1: and you like made a commercial with your dad.
6: Yeah,
1: tell us about this, dude.
6: You know, I've had a recent opportunity to become a chef with Hawaiian Airlines and do the food in the main cabin for U.S. mainland and Hawaii connecting flights. And you know, I got to do breakfast, and as an homage to my dad, I wanted to put corned beef hash on there, which he could eat that every single day of his life. Corned beef and potatoes every single morning if he could. So the menu, we released the menu, but we had to do media and shoot a commercial for it. So I'm in the garage of my father's and he's watching. We're cooking over the flame. I'm cooking it low and slow, which the way that he doesn't do it, he needs to get it in the pan and onto the plate as fast as possible. I'm adding peppers, I'm adding onions, and I can see him shaking his head on the side, which what he was supposed to do was just stand there. And he couldn't help himself. He's like, what are you doing? That is not how I make it. I'm like, Dad, just stick to the script. Like, Oh, that takes forever. I would never do that. I'm watching the cameramen just like shake their heads in the back and like,
1: we gotta do this over.
6: I will forever be my father's son, right? Yeah. You know, whatever accolades or whatever, when it comes to something like that, he will speak his mind.
1: Yeah. You're just supposed to open the can and get in a pan and put on a plate. Yeah.
6: Yeah, it's like, my coffee's already cold.
1: But I do love, you know, he is such a figure in your life and in your stories, your recipes. And he does have a recipe in this book that I love. And I think really kind of illustrates the sort of mentality. It's Papa Ray's tuna patties. And when you read this recipe, honestly, the first time I was like, okay, man, it's your book. And then I had a chance to taste them. I was like, dude, these are really good. Well, tell us about your dad's tuna patties.
6: Yeah. I always say that my father is the best chef that I know. And maybe not for the techniques or the ideas that stuff that comes up with. But he always had a way to make whatever you're eating, it feels special. It was like, or, you know, meant to be. And whatever it was, it could be a smoked meat or sardines, which was in the first book, his sardines pooper recipe. But this tuna patties, I've watched countless amount of people just like blow their minds of how delicious it is and try to guess what is in this tuna patty. So it's two cans of tuna, one egg, one can of cream of mushroom soup, a bag of sour cream and onions, potato chips, and a little bit of panko. And it is amazing. It's
1: bread it up and pan fry it so it's crispy.
6: But if you think about it, it has umami, it has texture, it has salt, it has all the great things that make a dish amazing. And he came up with that just by looking in his pantry as, this is what I'm gonna have.
1: I love it.
6: I mean, we've done, you know, there's a way to take a jump off and get inspiration by that. You know, we've used locally caught yellowfin tuna with it. We've made a reduction of cream of mushroom using local mushrooms, you know, and then we make a tartar sauce topped off with some ikura. But, you know, the inspiration came from something so humble, and, you know, the end goal was just to make people happy, and he's done it time and time again with that simple recipe.
2: Sheldon Simeon is the author of Ohana Style, Food from Hawaii for Your Family. 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
3: Right now, severe thunderstorms in Canton, further down south towards Stark and Wayne counties. Cleveland Guardians are delayed right now in their rubber match against the San Diego Padres. No time has been announced for the start.
2: 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Francis Lamb, and this is The Splendid Table, the show for curious cooks and eaters. We're talking with Sheldon Simeon, author of Ohana Style, Food from Hawaii for Your Family. Let's get back to it with him. I want to get to another dish that this is just such a fun idea and such a smart thing, the loaded mandu. So mandu are typically Korean dumplings. Tell us about them.
6: Yeah, no, I got to give props to our co-author Garrett for this. You know, like when we came together and had this opportunity for his second book, it was like, okay, let's think of things that is widely available and let's make it, you know, delicious for people that people gonna relate. And, you know, frozen dumplings, you can find that pretty much in any grocery store nowadays.
1: Yeah.
6: And I joked with you the other day, BB Go is on the Lakers jersey as a main sponsor for the Los Angeles Lakers.
1: It's a really good brand.
6: Yeah.
1: It's really good.
6: And you know, we take advantage of that, something that's delicious like that. And we put the idea of a loaded potato on top of it, where you take store-bought frozen dumplings, crisp it up like how you say on the bag, and then you top it off with all the cheese and kimchi and delicious things that you should have in your refrigerator and your pantry.
1: I want to talk to you a bit about technique, because the technique I do think is important, even though this is a frozen food. And like, I actually love boiled dumplings, so like, I don't mind just like putting them in a pot of boiling water. I actually love that texture. But, you know, I think the crowd pleaser is a crispy bottomed dumpling.
6: I think the technique that you're referring to is like putting it flat side down on the pan and kind of layering it so that they're all in this uniform line, mm-hmm. Getting it nice and crisp on the bottom with a little bit of oil, and then letting it just cook on that one side, adding some liquid and putting a cover on it. And then you have these two worlds of being crispy on the bottom and steamed on top. Then you put that saute of kimchi that you started earlier over the top of it. And it's like this whole world of textures that is, I think, one of the good things about this. There's also the cheese part that is pretty amazing on this. You sprinkle the mozzarella on top of it, then you put the lid back on and let the cheese kind of melt. And from letting it come together, it kind of sops up all of the sauce, and you have like this cheese crisp on the bottom of it. It's a really cool idea of a grilled cheese that kind of spills over on the sides, but instead you have like this cheese melt of this mandu with loaded kimchi topping on top of it.
1: It's so, I mean, the more you talk about it, the more ridiculous and the more wonderful it seems.
6: And that's what this book was about, of like just having moments like that where you can come up with things and not taking yourself so seriously, because you know it's going to be delicious, even though how crazy of an idea that sounds.
1: Yeah. There's another dish that I'm really drawn to in the book, and it's not necessarily a shortcut, I guess, but it I guess it came together in a moment of use what get. There is, it's a spin on a typical Filipino noodle. You call it the palabukutba. This is not a word that actually exists, so I can't pronounce a word. Palabucatini.
6: Yeah.
1: And my personal feelings on bucatini, the pasta shape, are well known. I think it is the least honorable of all pasta shapes, but I might make an exception for this. First, tell us about palabok, the typical palabok, and then why you made it with the bucatini.
6: Well, you share the same feelings of bucatini with Janice, because she is...
1: she's my girl.
6: She would not eat this dish, even though how delicious it is. I'm like, this is the one dish that you should have bucatini with. Anyways, we just thought of this idea of palabok, because palabok is a noodle dish in the Philippines where you take this unctuous, super rich shrimp and pork, usually, a gravy that you make by taking the heads and the shells, roasting them, and then grinding that all up and cooking that with a lot of aromatics and turning that into a gravy that's seasoned with a little bit of annatto. And then it gets poured over usually some like vermicelli noodles as a gravy. But bucatini, like, it's a noodle that sops up all of this flavorful sauce for whatever sauce that you have. And I'm thinking, man, palabok is probably the most flavorful sauce, that one of the most flavorful sauces that is out there. So
1: yeah.
6: This idea came together, and it actually worked on a play of words, which I love doing with my menus. So it works great with the wheat noodle.
1: Yeah, because like typically with the rice noodle, there's like a nice sort of gentle sort of chewiness, but with the bucatini, it's like a firmer chew, right?
6: It is a firmer chew. And also when you start to like toss it and let it emulsify and cook into the noodle, you get this whole new different experience than what you would from traditional palabok.
1: Yeah. Okay. I will make an exception for my hatred of bucatini for this, but
6: maybe you and Janice can have a meal of that together.
1: No. But the Pilau book, let's talk a little bit more about that technique, because I think it's so, I remember reading the recipe and be like, oh, that's how you make that. Because it is such a, when I've had Pilau book, it is the, like you said, it's a sauce, but it is more like a gravy. There's a thickness to it. With two C's and a depth. But I didn't realize you make it by taking the heads and shells from, you know, full shrimp, sauteing in a pan until it gets really toasty, and then you just put it all in a blender with liquid.
6: Blend it all up, and that's you get that, actually, you know, that natural gelatin from the heads of the shrimp. So when you bring it up to a boil, it starts to emulsify with whatever sauce that you have, that rest of the broth, and it becomes like this beautiful. We thicken it up just a little bit, but most of the texture comes from the fat of the head of the shrimp, which is amazing.
1: But how does it not have like all these like hard bits after you blend the shell together?
6: Some of us strain it. I like it to the point where you blend it all the way through. There is a little bit of texture and some grittiness, but in a Pilau book usually has a lot of toppings on top of it. So it's topped off with a lot of times chicharrones, some hard-boiled eggs, a ton of green onions, some fried garlic on top of it. So it's all mixed into this textures of the gravy. So a little bit of shrimp shell don't hurt nobody, but you could strain it if you wanted to.
1: Plus, it's more collagen for you. You know that people want collagen these days. God, the depth of flavor. That's where it comes from. That's why you eat it. It's like, wow, this tastes like the essence of shrimp. It's so good.
6: The idea of use what get is also use what get so you don't waste, right? Mm-hmm. So I love that it's like we apply it to ingredients of, my dad would look at that as like, why are you throwing away flavor in the idea of doing that? So I love how, as a chef, I've thought about that, manipulating that phrase, but it is like kind of a background phrase that I'm always thinking about. That's like, okay, is this wasteful? Am I throwing away flavor in place for looks of a dish? It's always something that's in the back of my head.
1: Yeah, I love that. I want to get to one more dish. Okay, so I love teriyaki in any form. Like the very intentional Japanese chef who spent, you know, their entire lives perfecting this one dish. And I love it like food court takeout teriyaki. Like I'm just always like, I'm down. I have never seen though teriyaki potatoes. Tell us about teriyaki potatoes.
6: I think I'm with you with having shoyu and sugar in any form. I love it. Like, And the form of teriyaki that we see in Hawaii is like candy. So like, I almost think of it as a candy.
1: So it's like more sugar than soy sauce. It's like,
6: Totally. Yeah. And teriyaki on my palate, if you feed it to me, I am your best friend. but potatoes in the microwave, that's it. Like get to it as soon as you can. I think the idea of it came from, you know, also Korean takeout, where you see like gently simmered potatoes in a lighter kind of soy sauce, sweet sugar base. This one is in your face, where it's like, get it on the plate. So it just naturally works. And usually the sous chef that is always available, Chef Mike, you know, Chef Microwave, he's...
1: Chef Mike is always there for you. He doesn't clock out.
6: He never clocks out. He's first one in the kitchen and last one out. So we use Chef Mike at our advantage at all times.
1: Okay, but this is such a cool part of the technique. And again, like fun to see like a very, you know, respected chef talk about this, because I think people feel like, oh, microwave cooking is like a cheat or whatever. But like, yeah, this recipe starts by literally cut your potatoes and microwave them to cook them quickly. Because otherwise, you know, for potatoes, you got to cook them a long time. But you throw them in Chef Mike and your potatoes are nice and tender. And then you just kind of glaze them in the sugar and soy sauce mixture.
6: That's it. And, you know, like it all comes from the idea of not settling for just something that you have, to, like a frozen dinner, or, you know, opening up a package of top ramen. You know, you can make delicious meals with intentful meaning just by with a little tricks like this.
1: You actually remember in your first book, you had a recipe for rice noodles, like homemade rice noodles using the microwave. Now I'm thinking about like, oh, you are, you know, Chef Mike has been with you for a minute.
6: fried garlic in the microwave also.
1: That's right. Actually, for those who don't know this technique, tell us about this, because fried garlic is such an amazing thing to have on hand. Like you put a little sprinkle of that on pasta, on whatever, and it's just that the flavor just goes through the roof.
6: And making fried garlic on top of the stovetop is really intimidating. It's like, it's this moment where it's going to scorch, or it's going to it's going to overflow if your oil is too hot. Mm. So we use the microwave of putting literally chopped garlic in oil and then just blipping it at 30-second intervals until the garlic starts to brown and it'll start to fry on its own.
1: Yeah, that's so smart. Because it is something that it becomes very easy to burn because you're probably not chopping it all the same exact size, right? So if you're if your eye is on the bigger pieces of garlic, then the little ones are browning faster and potentially burning. And once you've burned even a little bit, I hate to say it, but you kind of ruin the whole thing.
6: Yeah.
1: So this way of doing it in a bowl in a microwave, it's just so smart. Like you're probably not going to overcook it because you're just checking on it every minute or so.
6: Yeah, it's a controlled environment. It's not intense heat. It's a great technique for sure.
1: Yeah. You have a thing for a little flourish at the end just to make things tasty, like the fried garlic we just talked about. Obviously, green onions, chopped scallions are classic in many, many Asian cuisines. You always put that a little for freshness. What's one more tip for like a last minute touch?
6: Furikake is always in my pantry. Delicious seaweed and toasted seaweed mixture. Sometimes I like the one with bonito in it. I find a lot of texture with that. And also fresh cracked pepper. Like everyone can afford a pepper grinder nowadays. We don't need to be buying black pepper that's going to sit in your cabinets for 2 years.
1: Black pepper invest powder. Black pepper dust.
6: Invest in a pepper grinder and finish it over your meals, and it's going to be a lot more delicious.
1: Oh, I love it. I love it. And furikake is a great call. Like you can buy it probably in most grocery stores at this point, and certainly in like every Asian market. Mm-hmm. This Japanese topping. Actually, like you said, it's just like a shaker full of a mix of, it can be so many things. I never realized like how many different versions are, but like it's dried seaweed, sesame.
6: Dehydrated eggs in some of them. Wasabi. There's rice crackers in some of them.
1: Oh, for like crispy, these little crispy pops. Yeah. All I know is every time I make any dish that has rice involved, my kid just like gets up out of the table and goes and grabs the shaker furikake. And like, I don't really blame her. Because it is super delicious.
6: I love it. I love how confident our kids are to be able to manipulate the food that we make. I don't know if I was that brave sitting down at the table at my dad's house growing up with my parents sitting at the table and me seasoning, doing extra seasoning to them. But I love that my kids are that confident.
1: Oh, yeah. My kid has made it very known that nothing I make is ever good enough. So I've already accepted it. Well, Sheldon, it's been a blast as always. Thanks for coming by.
6: Oh, my pleasure, Francis. Thank you for having me.
2: Sheldon Simeon is the author of two books, Cook Real Hawaii and his latest, Ohana Style. And he left us with a recipe for that frozen dumpling hack for the ages, loaded mandu. 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Well, that is our show for the week. Hope you enjoyed it. We'll talk to you again next week. 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I'm Francis Lamb, and this is APM, American Public Media.
3: 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Good afternoon, I'm Sean Fitzgerald. Right now, for folks around the region, Just be aware there are some flood watches along with severe thunderstorms in southern parts of the Northeast Ohio region. Right now we're looking at showers that are likely this afternoon here in downtown Cleveland. 82 the high, right now 75. Looking at the Canton area, tonight we're looking at severe thunderstorms.
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4: 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Everyone knows about the dangers of raw meat, but what about raw vegetables?
5: I would put it as one of our riskiest categories.
4: The hazards lurking in your kitchen. 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

0: Live from NPR News in Washington, I'm Linda Kenyon. Attorney General Todd Blanche says President Trump will never ask him to do something unethical or illegal. On NBC's Meet the Press, he also declined to pledge to act independently from the White House.
1: No, I'm not going to pledge that. And no attorney general should ever pledge that. The president, I mean, if I were to pledge I will be independent of the White House, what that means is that if President Trump says, I want the Department of Justice to go after every violent criminal in this country, which is what he has said, what you're saying to me is I just say, no, sir, not going to do it. So I will act with integrity.
0: Blanche also said the Anti-Weaponization Fund is dead, although the president still strongly believes those who feel they were mistreated by the Justice Department should be compensated. The Attorney General's confirmation had been stalled for some time when some Republicans on the Senate Judiciary Committee criticized the president's Anti-Weaponization Fund and provisions that could compensate January 6th protesters convicted of assaulting police. Severe storms and flooding are being reported across parts of the Midwest. Indiana has been especially hard hit, with rivers reaching record levels and hundreds of people forced from their homes. Samantha Horton from member station WFYI has more.
2: In the town of Rocky Ripple along the White River, residents of more than 300 homes were urged to evacuate. Volunteers helped fill sandbags for residents to try to protect their homes. Some sandbags were also used to reinforce the levee, keeping the water back. Town Council President Randy Sanders says the flood is expected to be the worst since 1913.
3: Projections right now are that the water could be a foot over top of the levee here. And there's also some weak spots in the levee, and if we lose any part of it, we're going to lose most of the town.
2: President Trump approved federal aid to assist in emergency response efforts. For NPR News, I'm Samantha Horton in Indianapolis.
0: In the wake of the death of a black British professor who resigned over plagiarism allegations, the university that employed him and the prime minister are responding.
4: Jason Arday was a celebrated 41-year-old Cambridge University scholar whose rise to prominence led him to become the school's youngest black professor. He resigned 2 weeks ago amidst allegations of plagiarism and falsifying his personal history and was found dead last week. His family suggests a campaign of misinformation helped lead to his death. Prime Minister Andy Burnham.
5: A really sad and sorry state of affairs, and I think we just all today think of Jason, his contribution, and his family and friends.
4: In a statement, Cambridge University insists it offered Arday pastoral care both before and after he stepped down. For NPR News, I'm Vicky Barker in London.
0: You're listening to NPR. The death toll in eastern Indonesia after a magnitude 7.7 earthquake is now at least 53. Michael Sullivan has more.
6: The U.S. Geological Survey reports the epicenter of the quake was off the northern coast of the island of Flores in the east of the country at a depth of roughly 6 miles. A tsunami warning was issued, then canceled roughly 2.5 hours later. But authorities say there have been hundreds of aftershocks and more than 5,000 people have been evacuated from their homes. It's unclear how many more remain buried under the rubble of collapsed buildings. Indonesia is an archipelago of some 17,000 islands and more than 280 million people that sits along the seismically active Ring of Fire, where volcanic eruptions and earthquakes are fairly frequent. For NPR News, I'm Michael Sullivan in Chiang Rai, Thailand.
0: Democratic Congresswoman Alexandria Ocasio-Cortez's very public decision to freeze her eggs has sparked some criticism from Republicans. Others have said this criticism is no way to win over female voters. The Congresswoman had some advice for other women.
7: Make the decision not based on what someone on the internet is saying. Make your decision if you even want biological children. Make your decision not based on some right-wing person that's just trying to make you feel diminished, scared, and less than.
0: Ocasio-Cortez posted those comments on Instagram. I'm Linda Kenyon, NPR News in Washington.
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9: This is Mill Street Radio from PRX, and I'm your host, Christopher Kimball. Here's the truth about foodborne illnesses. You almost can't escape them.
10: Historically, we've looked at somewhere around 50 million cases a year.
9: On today's show, two food safety experts uncover the bacterial breeding grounds hiding in your kitchen.
11: Sponges are risky because they hold on to water, and water is what bacteria need to grow. Now you've got food and water, and it's a bacterial paradise.
9: The raw truth about food safety and what you can do about it, that's coming up later in the show. But first, we're taking a cross-country road trip with George Motes. George is a burger expert who spent more than two decades seeking out the very best hamburgers in the country. His guidebook is called Hamburger America. George, welcome back to Milk Street.
12: Oh, thanks for having me on.
9: So let's start at the very beginning. Where did the hamburger come from?
12: Well, it's a bit nebulous. Somewhere in the 1880s, 1890s, the hamburger was ethnic German food. But when it came from Germany, it came as ground beef that was cooked somehow and served on a plate with gravy and onions and usually potatoes. And it was eaten with a knife and a fork. And there were state fairs going on in the 1870s, 1880s, 1890s. And at state fairs, you'd go and you'd look at cattle, you'd look at farm equipment, but you'd also eat. And there were food stalls that were selling ethnic foods, like the hot dog. The hot dog predates the hamburger by, I believe, about 7 to 10 years. It was a Frankfurter, also ethnic food from Germany, that was served on bread, and it was portable. And I imagine that all these people who were selling the hamburger steak with a knife and a fork saw the hot dog walk by and said, why don't we put this on bread? Right. And it seems so obvious, but that's exactly, we do know that there are about seven claims to the invention of the hamburger, and every one of those claims, with the exception of one, comes from a state fair.
9: So was the cheeseburger something that happened early on in the history of the hamburger?
12: No, cheese came later. Cheese was not introduced to the hamburgers, as far as we know, until the early 1920s, probably around 1922, 23 in Los Angeles. And specifically, at a place called the Right Spot in Pasadena, California, a guy named a kid named Lionel Sternberger. The story was that he was trying to hide a burnt patty, and so he put some cheese on top, melted it on top, and it hid the burnt part of the patty, and the cheeseburger was born.
9: That's interesting. So why do you think some of these places have been around a long time and, you know, never made it in the big leagues and other ones became franchises? What differentiates the small one-off burger joint versus McDonald's?
12: Well, there's obviously the big chains. Those are the ones who started actually as small mom and pops. But there's also local chains, which is a burger restaurant that only exists in a region or just in a city alone, one town, you know, 17, 18 units in one city. A lot of times it has to do with the fact that burger didn't get out of that region because it wasn't popular outside the region. A perfect example would be the loose meat sandwich, which technically is not a hamburger, but it is chopped, you know, ground meat that's cooked somehow, usually steamed, and served on a bun with mustard, pickle, and onion. And it has the same flavor profile as a hamburger, but I think because it's so odd to some people, it's a loose, crumbled sandwich that never really left the state of Iowa.
9: Now, lots of burgers just have different, like, Hatch chilies on top. There's the olive burger from Schlenker's. So that's just one way of coming up with a different burger, is a different salsa or relish on top.
12: Right. So I like to talk about method also, because anybody can take a well-cooked patty and put something on top of a sandwich that never really left the state of Iowa.
9: Now, lots of burgers just have different, like, Hatch chilies on top. There's the olive burger from Schlenker's. So that's just one way of coming up with a different burger, is a different salsa or relish on top.
12: Right. So I like to talk about method also,

0: there are so many different methods for making a burger that that seems to be more exciting than just a topping.
1: So what's the concept with something simmered in water or poached versus griddling it? It just has a cleaner, simpler flavor. It doesn't have all the Maillard reaction. What's the argument for the poached or the simmered in water burger?
0: Whenever you cook beef in a pan, you have obviously rendered beef fat comes out, right, and that mixes in with the water content, making it basically making a broth. You're not getting the Maillard reaction or the flame licked flavor of cooking on a flame grill, but you're definitely going to get something that's very, very beefy.
1: Are there different schools of thought about how thick the patty should be? I know I actually prefer the thinner side, but is that a key dividing line in the world of hamburgers?
0: Yeah, I mean, the original American hamburger was tiny. It was probably around an ounce to an ounce and a half. An ounce and a half, really? Would have been pushing it. Oh, yeah. And they were served usually on whatever bread they could find, which in that case would have been a small like dinner roll. The original burgers were small and thin because they were sold usually to people who were working at factories, and people who were working at factories had very little time to eat. So burger operators realized in the very beginning that if you take a portion ball of beef and you smash it thin with a back of a spatula, it cooks unbelievably fast. And so we have the smash burger. That's how the smash burger was invented, which really? Arguably is the very, very first way for making a burger.
1: So the Juicy Lucy is an actual burger at Matt's Bar. You want to tell that story? I didn't know the origins of it.
0: Yeah, so the origin story was there was a guy ran into Matt's Bar in Minneapolis and said, give me something special. So the owner said, I'll make you a burger, sure. And he came up with an idea where he took two patties and he put a piece of cheese between the two and pinched both patties together so the cheese was locked inside. When he cooked the burger, the cheese became this molten goo inside. And of course, it burned the customer's face, I'm sure, right away. It's more of a science experiment than anything else. And apparently he screamed out, that's one Juicy Lucy. So they decided to call it that and put it on the menu, but they spelled it wrong. So anybody who spells it with an I, J-U-I-C-Y, that's, they don't know what they're talking about.
1: They're idiots. What do they know?
0: What do they know? They're not appreciating hamburger history.
1: Absolutely. What about the square burger? Where did that come from?
0: The square burger, wow, it's very specific to Ohio, and specifically at a place called The Spot in Sydney, Ohio. QP, I think, has square patties as well, QP in Lima, Ohio. And it was because the machine that they make these patties on extrudes the beef in a square loaf, and they just slice it off. They're not actually hand-formed. White Castle did actually do it for reasons of placement on the grill, because they wanted to maximize all the space on the griddle. You can't just make one White Castle burger. You have to make, I think it's 30 at a time, to make the whole system work.
1: Because you need to produce a certain quantity every day to make your margins, or what?
0: No, but just because if you only make one, it won't taste the same as if you made 30, because there's a lot of action going on there. There's more beef grease being rendered. There's more steam being produced. Huh. And it's a strange science project. Where, I don't know if you know this, but the White Castle burgers, they're not flipped. They put them down, and they put the bun on top of the raw patty. And those holes that are in the patty actually help to steam the patty all the way through. Huh. They're never flipped.
1: I didn't know that. So what about smashing onions into burgers like at Johnny's and El Reno?
0: That's one of my favorite ways to make a burger. And it was by accident. It was a very entrepreneurial burger man in El Reno, Oklahoma, 1922, was responding to people being out of work in his railroad town because of a huge railroad strike. And he decided to just extend his beef supply by smashing thin sliced onions, the same volume to the beef, was one-to-one, into his patty, and he ended up creating an incredible burger, accidentally. And of course, it never left. It stuck around. The strike only lasted 5 weeks, but the burger has been around for 103 years.
1: Yeah, that sounds that sounds really good. So where are we today? Has somebody invented something really very different in the last 10 years, or these are mostly older traditions?
0: No, there's not a whole lot of innovation in these hamburgers right now. I mean, people are doing some interesting things. A lot of it's based on science and how they cook burgers. People are talking more about blends. But I mean, honestly, all we're really trying to do is make the burger that we dream of. Sometimes when people walk into my restaurant, they eat the burger, old timers will say, this is the burger I remember. Right. And that means a lot to me, because that means we've gotten it right. Perfect example is that we did a burger from that's gone now. It's been gone for about 18 years now. Place I'm sure you know, the Yankee Doodle from New Haven, Connecticut. Mm-hmm. And that burger, the Doodle Burger, was a very specific burger that

0: had a red relish that was served on the side in a small paper cup. And people who knew the burger when we served it at the restaurant would look at the little paper ramekin with the red thing on it and turn it upside down and squeeze it on top of the burger. And that's how you knew they were from New Haven.
1: It's always a good test to know if you're local. Yeah.
0: Burger was so accurate that we had a guy who went to Yale who came into the restaurant, and he asked, actually, he's the one who asked us to make the thing. I made him the test burger, and he took one bite and cried.
1: Really?
0: And he said, "You're going to make a lot of grown men cry."
1: And you're also going to make a lot of burgers. George, it's been a pleasure. Thank you. Thank you for coming back.
0: Thanks for having me again. Yeah. Appreciate it.
1: That was George Motes, along with writing about burgers. He also runs a burger joint in New York City called Hamburger America. Now it's time to take your grilling calls with my special co-host, Genevieve Taylor. Genevieve is a live fire cooking expert, and her latest book is How to Barbecue, The Definitive Guide to Fire Cooking. Genevieve, welcome back to Milk Street.
2: Oh, it's fantastic to be back again.
1: Before we take a call, I have a question. Americans, or I should say North Americans, are very proud of our barbecue, and we think we invented it even though we didn't. What's the biggest either point of contention between the UK and the United States about this? Or is there something you guys do in the UK that we don't do, or vice versa?
2: I think the thing about quote-unquote British barbecue is we don't really have like a long historical culture of barbecuing. I'm sat in Texas at the moment, and like the history of barbecue, you know, goes back such a long way. We don't have that in the UK. And to some degree, I think that allows us to make a lot of mistakes. There's a lot of bad barbecue in the UK, kind of burnt sausage, you know, and raw insides, that kind of thing. But it also allows us to kind of experiment with different cuisines, you know. British people are kind of culinary magpies because of our colonial history and so on. So we don't have that kind of cultural history where you have to do it like your grandmother did, because that's the way it's always done.
1: Do you do low and slow real barbecue, or are you mostly grilling?
2: Historically, in the UK, people mostly grill, but low and slow is getting a lot more popular. And I think a lot of food is better cooked a bit more slowly over fire, rather than, you know, feeling like you have to rush it over a very high
1: heat.
2: That's
1: what I do. Like a chicken, I do it if sort of medium low.
2: Yeah.
1: Because part of the reason is you can go away and come back and you haven't torched it.
2: Yeah, exactly.
1: And also it gets a nice outside crispy skin, even low and slow.
2: Yeah, of course it does. So I mean, when you're cooking kind of off the side, you can roast a chicken in a barbecue and get perfectly crispy skin just using the hot air, and it never has to necessarily see the direct flame, and you end up with a result that's more juicy and kind of cooked through, and, you know, none of that worry about it being burnt on the outside and raw in the middle.
1: You go out to refresh your gin and tonic and come back.
2: Yeah, exactly. You've got time to relax.
1: All right, well, let's take a call.
2: Yeah, let's get going. I'm excited to hear the questions.
1: Welcome to Milk Street. Who's calling?
3: Hi, this is Willow.
1: How can we help you?
3: So I love grilling onions and corn, but I feel like I've hit a wall with veggies lately. Zucchini can often be too soft, and peppers are just kind of boring to me right now. Do you guys have any ideas about some new veggies I can try to grill and new ways to think about grilling them?
1: No, we have no ideas, right, Genevieve? We're fresh out. You know, new potatoes, small potatoes, pre-cooked somewhat, sweet potatoes pre-cooked, those are great. I just got back from Mexico, and every time they use tomatoes and onions, they always start on a comal or roasting them. So charring tomatoes and onions to make a salsa, for example, is something I do all the time. I think, you know, eggplant for baba ganoush, you can actually put it right on the coals or not, but you can, you know, cook the heck out of it until it looks like it's dead, and then open it up, and it's really creamy, and it makes a great dip. Broccolini, because those florets really get cool and dark and sort of charred, is great. Asparagus, of course. We did a guacamole a year ago. We did a sort of smoky guacamole where we grilled the avocado, and I was talking to someone in Oaxaca about it a couple of weeks ago, and they almost threw me out of their house. They said, never, ever do that. You want the fresh flavor of the avocado. The bishops got hold of me there on there. So I would not grill avocado anymore, but that's about it. Genevieve?
2: I have to say, I've never grilled an avocado. I think that would be all sorts of weird and mushy. But pretty much I've not met many vegetables that are not amazing over fire. So I'm a big fan of, you know, all those root vegetables. I'm a massive fan of kind of grilled carrots, parsnips. I don't know if that's quite a common thing here, but parsnips, like with a little bit of smoke, become the most delicious thing.
1: But you have to par cook them first,
2: absolutely,
1: right?
2: Yeah. Rule of thumb that I like to use is the more dense and hard the vegetable, the more likely it is that you need to give them a parboil, quick cook before, and also think about cooking them over a lower heat for a bit longer. So don't like slam them over a direct grill, but cook them a little bit more indirectly. But yeah, and I think the trick for me with cooking vegetables over fire is just to, you know, your peppers or whatever, they become a base layer in a kind of bigger concoction. So, you know, you add that lovely kind of rich sweetness from the peppers, but then build it into a whole dish by adding, you know, something fresh like scallions or herbs or something creamy like a burrata, or, you know, so build the entire dish around the grilled peppers. But it isn't just, you know, if you slap a grilled pepper on a plate, I would agree, it's a little bit dull. So it's about building layers of texture and flavour and colour, and thinking of the whole dish that you're going to create.
3: Awesome. Thank you so much. That was so helpful.
2: Good.
1: Well, thanks for calling.
3: Thank you.
1: This is Milk Street Radio. 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The number is 855-426-9843, or just email us at questions@milkstreetradio.com.
2: Welcome to Milk Street. Who's calling?
4: Hi, my name is Joe.
2: Hi, Joe. How can we help you today?
4: Well, I'm hoping you can help me out with a question I have about grilling. The one thing I've never attempted on the grill was to make dessert. I'm wondering if you have any insight on how I could go about doing that.
2: Yeah, that's a really great question. So I personally love all those kind of stone fruits grilled. They're wonderful, you know, particularly if they're kind of really lovely and ripe. But you do need to get your grill bars like squeaky clean, because nobody wants to eat a kind of peach that tastes of yesterday's sausage.
4: That's a very good point.
2: So yeah, clean is really good when you're cooking dessert. So I would get your grill hot and really brush it down and take some time to kind of get the bars real clean. So actually, I would think about cooking them first, which is a bit controversial, but maybe get your grill bars real clean and cook your fruit first and then set it to one side so it's ready. Then move on to whatever it is else you're going to cook. And then you've got your wonderful kind of room temperature grilled fruit to finish, which would just be, you know, I like dessert simple, just fruit and cream or ice cream. You know, pineapple is amazing as well, actually, grilled.
4: So we've got pineapple. Did you say apricot before?
2: Yeah, apricots. Any of those stone fruits like plums, peaches, nectarines.
1: I think the two things I would grill for that are pineapple, number one.
2: Yeah.
1: But the other is peaches, you know, because we actually do have fabulous peaches here. And get a ripe peach and quickly grill it and serve that with ice cream or yogurt or whatever you're going to serve it with. But I think that's right. That's the two perfect fruits for the grill.
2: I mean, one of the things I like to teach people at my cook school in the UK is we do a lot of baking on barbecues turning the barbecue into an oven. Yeah, because often when you get to the end of your whatever it is you're cooking, you've often got a little bit of heat left in there, you know. If you've set up your grill so you can cook indirectly and directly, actually, the indirect side, as long as you've got a lid to shut, is the perfect place to pop in a tray of brownies or, you know, just something real simple, and then shut the lid and just let it bake gently to itself off to the side, you know, not over the fire at all, but, you know, it can just be cooking when you're eating your main course, and then you've got a kind of squishy kind of chocolate pudding to kind of tuck into at the end.
1: I thought you were going to start saying you're going to cook your soufflés on the grill.
2: Soufflé, well, you know, set me a challenge. I could do it.
1: I know you could do
2: it. We make Yorkshire puddings often on the barbecue. Yeah, you just need to work that heat and get a kind of high heat. I do pavlova on my barbecue, actually.
1: Really?
4: Well, I'll start with the apricot. I'll move on to Yorkshire puddings in a couple weeks.
2: Yeah, do that. Yeah. Practice makes perfect.
1: Joe, thank you.
4: Awesome. Well, thank you, guys. I called for one question and got three more answers. I'm very happy.
2: Well, it's good to talk to you. Thank you.
1: Take care.
4: Thank you both.
1: Special thanks to Genevieve for joining me on the phone lines. She'll be back later in the show. Coming up next, is your kitchen sponge really trying to kill you? Hey, listeners, my friend Chef Jamie Tran will be joining me on the phone lines soon. She specializes in Vietnamese cuisine, as well as Thai, Korean, Chinese, even Mexican. 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
5: 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Good afternoon, I'm Sean Fitzgerald. Right now, a couple quick updates on traffic. The left lane is blocked on I-90 West beyond I-71 with a crash over there. There's also a new update on State Route 585. It's closed in both directions at Egypt Road due to utility emergency incident. ODOT is reporting that, and they are asking for people to use an alternate route. Right now, the Cleveland Guardians are set to start their game against San Diego at 4:50.
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1: This is Mill Street Radio. I'm your host, Christopher Kimball. This summer, a certain parasite has dominated the headlines. As grocery store recalls continue, we check in with two food safety experts, Ben Chapman and Don Scheffner, about the surprising new rules of food safety. Don and Ben, welcome to Mill Street.
8: Hey, Chris. Pleasure to be here.
9: Yeah, thanks, Chris.
1: So you guys are going to get a first-class workout because I have all these questions about food safety, and you guys are the experts. So I got 20 questions. So let's start. So chicken, turkey, and ground beef seem to be uniquely dangerous in the kitchen as opposed to a steak or a roast. Is that true? How much more dangerous are they and why?
8: Whew. Well, let's start with a ground beef question, right? Okay. So any food that's ground, you know, the inside becomes the outside and vice versa. And so with ground beef, we're concerned with making sure that the coldest spot of that burger reaches the temperature that you need to kill bacteria. Chicken and turkey, if they're whole muscle, the bacteria are still on the surface. If you turn them into ground turkey or ground chicken, now the risk becomes essentially equivalent to ground beef.
9: Yeah, and I'll just add that something like steak or roast isn't, you know, risk-free. One of the things that we've seen over the past 15 or 20 years has been the rise of needle or blade tenderized meat. And so, as Don said, you might have something that looks kind of like it's fully intact, but has had pathogens that are on the outside pushed inside. And ultimately, when it comes to meat and poultry, it's making sure that you're handling things and not spreading pathogens around when it's in the raw form, and then utilizing thermometers to understand what the endpoint temperature was of the food once it's cooked.
1: So the next thing is, years ago I realized that, and I think you actually talk about this, just because you got the chicken, for example, to 160 degrees doesn't mean you've killed off all the potential pathogens. I mean, there still could be quote-unquote poison in the chicken even if you get it up to a safe temperature.
9: Yeah, I mean, you know, Chris, what you're talking about is what Don and I talk about as heat-stable toxins. And typically, those toxins are formed when a cooked food is held at ambient temperature for longer than 4 hours. And that could be while it's cooling. Like, we have some really great examples of someone making a stew and putting, you know, gallons of hot liquid in a refrigerator. And it might take the middle of that pot, you know, 16 hours to drop below, you know, 140 degrees, right? And during that time frame, pathogens can secrete these toxins that even if you boil that stew afterwards, you're not really going to do anything to take care of that toxin.
1: So if you roast chicken to 160, 65 and eat it right away, you're unlikely to have those toxins in the bird. It's just if there's a long period of time where it's in the danger zone later, the pathogens would be secreted.
9: Yeah, Yeah, you're exactly right. And some of the more like famous cases have been about like leftover rice. But yeah, same thing with a wide variety of other foods where these pathogens may exist on the outside and they really aren't a problem until you cook them and trigger them and then leave them at room temperature for a long time.
1: There's a lot of back and forth about should you rinse off a chicken in the sink? Well, you've heard this before. People actually get into fistfights about this. And some people say, don't do that because you're spraying the bacteria around. And I say, I don't really care. I'll rinse it off anyway. Rinse the chicken in the sink or not?
9: So we've done a bunch of research on this. We ask people to prepare foods like they would at home. They'll then, rinse lettuce in the sink after they've rinsed chicken in it.
1: Well, that's,
9: Now, okay. but let me just say, the lettuce never touches the basin of the sink. Like the lettuce literally is in a colander, but the force of the water bouncing off the basin of the sink can lead to contamination back into the lettuce. And we saw that in our study. We looked at like 400 plus people, 25% of the time that would happen. So for me, I've changed my message, which is gone from like, don't wash your chicken to if you wash your chicken, clean and sanitize your sink afterwards before you do other food preparation around that sink.
1: Do people ever say, I wish I hadn't talked to those guys? Because now you're making me really nervous.
8: I think of our good friend, Dean Cliver, who did a lot of research with cutting boards. But one of the things that Dean said that has always stuck with me is the risks of not eating still outweigh the risks of eating. So we have to eat. Let's just try to do it as safe as possible.
9: Yep.
1: So you've alluded to this, but I think it's something people don't understand, including myself. They're very different kinds of bacteria and contamination pathogens. Some work differently than others. Some are more dangerous. So could you explain that? Because I think everyone thinks, oh, it's just E. coli or whatever.
8: Yeah. So generally what you're talking about is something that we call in the business the dose response function. So in other words, what dose do you have to give somebody before they'll have a response? And so for organisms like pathogenic E. coli and Salmonella, the probability of illness from a single cell is like 1 in 200 or 1 in 300. But if the numbers get higher, and again, bacteria grow exponentially, and right. So that 1 turns into 2, 4, 6, 8, 16, 32,
1: Is that like every 20 minutes that happens? Yeah, or something?
8: It can be as fast as every 20 minutes, depending on the conditions and the microorganism. And if you get like Salmonella and E. coli up in the order of 1,000 or 10,000 or 100,000, odds are pretty good that you're going to get sick. And so different bacteria have different risks depending on the dose.
9: There's bacteria everywhere, right? Like it doesn't matter what the surface is, whether it's your cell phone or a desk or raw meat, there's going to be bacteria there. But the ones that we worry about are these pathogens. It's a small subsection of bacteria. But there's other microbes that can lead to spoilage. And I think in food safety, those things get conflated. You know, it's something smells off that could be spoilage and have nothing to do with a pathogen. And that's good and bad, right? Like sometimes you're not going to eat something because it smells bad, but you may eat something that smells just fine, but pathogens don't emit any real sensory changes. They don't taste bad. They don't smell bad.
1: But that was my next question. Explain to me the relationship you just were between smell and danger.
9: Yeah.
8: There is none, basically. Yeah.
9: But, okay, so there is a correlation sometimes, but the absence of that smell doesn't tell you that there's an absence of pathogen. So that's the catch-22 in the smell test.
1: Okay, so I'm going to roast the chicken, and I oil it, and then I put my sticky little fingers in the box of salt. Is salt going to kill off bacteria? I don't have to worry about it? Or that was just a major faux pas.
8: I will say, this is a good question. I think the short answer is everything will die in salt eventually. The key question becomes, is there anything else in with that salt? Like, are there chicken juices? Are there pieces of chicken skin? I don't know if anybody's, this is a great idea for a research project, Ben. I don't know if anybody's inoculated bacteria into salt to see how long it survives before you can't detect it anymore.
9: Well, Don, in breaking news, there's a paper that was published in 2022 that answered this question. Researchers demonstrated that both Salmonella enterica and Listeria monocytogenes could survive on salt for several weeks after cross-contamination.
1: Oh, Lord.
9: Food. So, yeah. But Okay. What are you doing with that salt afterwards? If you're using your salt box solely for things that are going to be cooked, I wouldn't worry about that at all.
1: No. But we put it on like salad and stuff. So
9: yeah, now I think
8: maybe don't do that.
9: Yeah.
1: So what's your best guess? Because a lot of this doesn't get reported. What's your best guess of the number of foodborne illnesses a year in the United States?
9: Historically, we've looked at somewhere around 50 million cases a year.
1: What?
9: Yep.
8: Remember, that's estimated cases.
9: It's really hard to like differentiate the burden on an individual basis. A mild stomach ache for you might be, for me, missing 3 days work. But we'd see about 130,000 hospitalizations a year and 3,000 deaths.
1: So today, is fast food something you consider to be risky? Or do you think at this point in time, it's no more risky than anything else?
8: I would say, from having done work with a number of the big companies out there, they are very concerned with brand reputation. Just to name one particular brand, McDonald's is probably one of the safest things you can eat these days, but problems still happen. And we had a problem that was linked to the onions that were being put on quarter pounders that were served in McDonald's.
9: Right. Yeah, pathogens don't care whether it's fast food or a Michelin star restaurant. It's all about the practices. Small, big, independent, national chains. We've got outbreaks from all of them.
1: You know, Well, I didn't used to consider vegetables risky. I always think about, hamburger or chicken or whatever. But you read about contamination of vegetables and lettuce all the time. Are vegetables as risky as anything else in the food chain?
9: They're probably the riskiest. Anything that's grown outside or produced outside can only get contaminated and worse as we go along. It's processing and cooking that can reduce those risks. And so if we look at fresh produce, I would put it as one of our riskiest categories.
1: So, okay, the final question, the dirty sponge question, which you get all the time. What do I do with my sponge? Do I worry about it? I throw it away every 2 days. I put it in the dishwasher. What do I do?
8: So realize that sponges are risky because they hold on to water, and water is what bacteria need to grow. Sponges can also accumulate food debris, and that now you've got food and water, and it's a bacterial paradise, right? And so one thing I would say is keep your sponges dry. Like, don't leave them sitting in the bottom of the sink. And then, yes, you can certainly load them in the automatic dishwasher. That works. Another tip is you can place them in a little bit of water and put them in the microwave. Just make sure that you use water when you put them in the microwave, because if you try to microwave a dry sponge, you might start a fire, which is certainly not a good thing.
1: Do you guys, when you walk in the kitchen, get really nervous? I mean, do you
9: no.
1: just like...
8: No.
1: No. You're absolutely intrepid in the kitchen?
9: Well, I mean, a couple of things, right? So, yeah, there might be millions of cases of foodborne illness every year, but there's billions of servings of food annually that people are consuming that are not making them sick.
1: Oh, that's a good point. Yeah.
9: I don't make a lot of decisions based on safety.
8: You don't order a rare burger when you go out.
9: I don't order a rare burger, but it's a handful of things, right? Like, right.
1: Wait. Yeah. Hold on a second. I can't have my medium rare burger.
9: Well, you can do what you want.
8: Chris, you do what you want.
1: Yeah, I know. I can die if I want. I get it. I know. Yeah, I mean, am I feeling lucky? But you think a rare or medium rare hamburger is an unacceptable risk eating out?
9: I would say that we all make our own risk decision.
1: But for you said you wouldn't eat a rare burger.
9: I wouldn't, because I don't know what the temperature rare is. And if you go to 100 restaurants across the U.S., you're going to get anything from like 100 degrees to 170 degrees. So I'm the worst on this one, where I'll go to a restaurant and I will order a burger to a specific temperature.
8: Chris, realize that Ben and I were expert witnesses on opposite sides of a food poisoning case.
1: Really?
8: And I will say that the restaurant that served the guy improperly prepared burgers, they lost.
1: Yeah. Wait, who was defending the restaurant? Which of you?
9: I was.
1: And what was your defense?
9: I mean, that some E. coli's can survive the cooking process. So even it's not a fail safe, right? It's all about risk reduction. We make risk decisions about our food all the time, right? Like, one of the foods that I avoid is raw oysters.
1: Oh, no.
9: There are
1: no, really?
9: But, You don't have to avoid
8: Chris,
9: raw oysters, Chris. Yeah.
1: No, but I'm talking to safety experts, and you're telling me you don't eat raw oysters. You obviously have a pool of data to suggest that's risky business.
9: Well, yes. But it outweighs that risk outweighs the benefit to me, right? Like, you know, you'd rather eat a riskier burger because of the quality and the happiness that it provides you. Go for it.
1: Okay, so what is a risk you take in the culinary world you think is worth it personally because you get so much pleasure out of it?
9: Yeah, I mean, for me, one of the riskiest foods that I eat consistently is cilantro. And
1: Why is that risky?
9: Say that? Because we've had multiple outbreaks with it. It's one of the riskiest fresh herbs that we have. Really? Yeah, it's been the source of numerous salmonella outbreaks as well as E. coli and shigella outbreaks. And I don't like cooked cilantro. Like, I want cilantro in salsa. I want cilantro in guacamole. And so if I look at my risk calculation, cilantro is a food that I love, and it's probably the riskiest thing I eat.
1: So I get to have my burger with oysters, and you get to have your cilantro.
9: Yeah, and we can both be happy about it.
8: And wash it down with a glass of wine, because that's protective.
1: Well, yeah, there you go. Yeah, that's the best thing you've said of this entire interview. Don, Ben, I don't know if this has been life-changing, but it's close. So I don't know. I got to think about what you said because I got to absorb all this and process it. It's been fabulous. Great conversation. I really loved having you guys on. Thank you.
8: Oh, thanks. We're here to help, Chris.
1: Yeah.
9: Thanks, Chris.
1: That was Ben Chapman and Don Schaffner, hosts of Food Safety Talk. Food poisoning has been around for, well, forever, but it wasn't until the 1860s that Louis Pasteur discovered that food spoiled due to invisible bacteria. Now, one of the major problems with foodborne illness was restaurants. They often reused leftovers, that is, whatever was left on your plate, to make hash and stew the next day. In 1908, a lunchroom waiter wrote the following: "If you must eat meat in this hot weather, select anything but hash or a Brunswick stew. If you drink water at meals, make a private arrangement with your waiter. And if you must have buttered toast with your breakfast, please don't read this story." Now, my takeaway is that dining out in the 19th century America was pretty risky business. And it paid to tip your waiter. He might just save your life. You're listening to Milk Street Radio. Coming up, 250 years of American food innovation with Kim Severson.
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5: Be aware there are going to be some flood watches and severe thunderstorms this evening across the region. The time is 4:44.
1: I'm Christopher Kimball, and you're listening to Milk Street Radio. Right now, it's time for another call with my special guest co-host, Genevieve Taylor.
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13: Hey, this is Matt.
2: How can we help you today?
13: My wife is a pescatarian, and we would love to be able to grill fish more often. But I've always found it a little bit, I don't know if intimidating is the right word, but basically, you know, always worry about fish kind of falling through the grates. And so I end up just doing the classic thing of using aluminum foil and either, you know, kind of grilling it on that or wrapping it in the aluminum foil, which has always struck me as kind of defeating the purpose of grilling in the first place. So we'd just love to get some advice from you on smart approaches to grilling fish.
1: This is the hardest thing to do by far on the grill. I think Genevieve would agree. First of all, I get the grate really hot. I make sure it's super clean. I oil the grate with tongs and some paper towels dipped in vegetable oil. But I start with the skin side up, and then I flip it, and then skin side down. the skin fuses to the grates. I mean, absolutely glued to them. And then when the fish is done, I take it off. So the skin is left on the grate where I want it. And the rest of it comes off with a very thin fish spatula. That's my experience. If I wanted crispy skin fish, besides using a fish basket and everything else, I would broil it, to be honest with you. But I would do tuna on the grill, salmon on the grill, halibut on the grill, really meaty steak-like fish, because then you don't have a skin problem and, you know, it's like cooking a steak. But a delicate fish with the skin on, I'm turning this over to Genevieve.
13: Yeah.
2: I've got you here, Matt. I've got you here. So I wrote a whole book on fish cooking, fish barbecue, called Scorched. That involved a lot of disasters during the making of the of the cookbook. But fish, I came up with three golden rules for cooking fish on the barbecue. And the number one rule is fish, you need to get that skin super, super dry. So when I've got my fish home from the fishmongers, I would put it on a rack, on a tray, and slide it into the fridge uncovered, skin side up, to really dry out that skin overnight. That is like the number one golden rule for fish cooking. So a wet fish is guaranteed to stick 100%. And then number two is you need to create a tiny physical barrier between the fish and the grill surface. So the easiest way to do that is a little thin slick of oil all over the fish skin. So rub it in, don't leave any bare patches. And then onto that, I would put a fairly generous sprinkle of flaky sea salt, like Maldon salt, or I think kosher salt is what you guys use over here more, mm-hmm. but that would be fine. And then the third rule is fish needs a very even and high heat. So this is the one time when I would spend time really preheating that grill surface so there was no hot spots and no cool spots. It needs to be very, very hot indeed, and also very clean. So when the fish goes onto the grill, it immediately kind of seals itself and makes a crispy skin. In the UK, and I'm sure you have them here as well, we have a thing that I know as like a vegetable grilling tray. It's basically like a stainless steel tray that has lots of kind of holes all over it. That actually was the best surface I found for cooking fish on. So I would use that, because you just give yourself an extra layer of protection. You know, if everything's getting a little bit stuck and the fire's a bit hot and you're worried about burning your fish, you can just get in there with some gloves, some tongs, and lift the tray off in a fraction of a second rather than trying to unstick stuff on the actual grill bars. And you still get that beautiful crispy skin, you know. And with fillets of fish, I would only ever cook them on the skin side, you know, and then that gives you actually, it gives you a whole top surface, like the flesh side, to flavour. So that's where I'd be adding kind of crumbs and herbs and, you know, flavourings on that top side.
1: My answer was the grill will take the skin off the fish, which I love. And your answer, Genevieve, was if you do it right, you actually get crispy skin.
2: Well, so. For me, the goal of barbecued fish is that amazing crispy skin. And if you nail it, it's one of the most delicious things, I think. And actually, the whole process of cooking fish on the barbecue for me is, it's just so nostalgic of sort of summer and holidays and, you know, being in the Mediterranean. And it's just one of the most satisfying things to barbecue.
13: Genevieve, that's really great. It looks like it's going to be a beautiful weekend. So this gives me a perfect opportunity to try it out.
2: Oh, nice.
1: Yeah. Matt, thanks for calling.
13: All right. Thank you both.
2: Thank you.
13: Take care.
1: You're listening to Milk Street Radio. Right now, it's time to check in with our friend, Kim Severson. Kim Severson, what's going on?
14: Chris Kimball. Well, what's going on is a little something called America's Birthday.
1: I've heard of that.
14: 250 years, I'm sure we've all heard a lot about it. My particular contribution has been a list of what I thought were the most significant food developments over the course of 250 years. Now, I came up with a list of 25, one for each decade, and I want to talk today about the four that I found the most significant or the most interesting.
1: I hope there's a Hostess Twinkie in here somewhere. I don't
14: know.
1: Come on.
14: In theory, the Twinkie is always so delicious, but then in reality, it never is. Okay, so number one on my list from the 1770s is the Johnny cake, that beautiful little patty of ground hominy and water. And you'll see it on menus now. Evolved, the Johnny cake is something like more like a regular corn pancake.
1: Right.
14: But back then, in the 1770s, the ability to mix corn and water and survive was essential to George Washington's army, particularly 1777, the Battle of Valley Forge. The Oneida Nation brought a bunch of corn to starving soldiers.
1: Hmm.
14: It helped them. They lived. America got born. But it also, I think, speaks to the importance of Native American agriculture.
1: Right.
14: The idea of growing, you know, beans, squash, and corn, the three sisters, and how to process and use corn. All of these are things that the colonists learned from Native Americans. So I think the Johnny cake really symbolizes a lot.
1: Yeah, I agree.
14: Well, let's now move into the 1800s. I picked the opening of a restaurant in San Francisco called the Canton. It was the first Chinese restaurant in America.
1: And wait, what decade was this? When was this?
14: This was 1840s.
1: Okay.
14: And it, you know, was basically opened as a way to feed Chinese immigrants who had come to work during the gold rush. And it kind of marked the beginning of diaspora cooking that would evolve into Chinese American cuisine as we know it. And now you can find Chinese restaurants in every state. And actually, there's a statistic that you can find Chinese restaurants in 70% of all U.S. counties, which is remarkable.
1: Yeah, that is amazing. So the Johnny Cake, the Canton restaurant, which I did not know about. That's pretty interesting. What's number three on the
14: list? I want to give you a little quiz here. The 1940s, what do you think was the significant food item of the 1940s?
1: Well, it has to be related to World War II.
14: Okay.
1: Right?
14: You're
1: because
14: getting warm.
1: A lot of the foods post-war came out of the technology they used in serving the army, et cetera.
14: Mm-hmm.
1: I have no idea. But it's got to be war-related somehow.
14: It is war-related. You'll get some bonus points for that. I picked Cheetos as the most significant. I know.
1: Cheetos were around in the 40s?
14: Yes, they were. Invented
1: really?
14: In the 1940s.
1: I didn't know it.
14: They came out of the military's need to feed World War II soldiers. So this is when instant coffee came on the scene, concentrating orange juice to help Navy sailors not get scurvy. The candy coatings on M&Ms so men in the infantry could enjoy chocolate without it melting. So all of these came during this period. But I thought the Cheetos was significant. Certainly, the dehydrated cheese powder was a big thing, and the method to puff up the cornmeal and extrude the cornmeal dough. But I think the real impact is how we eat today. So if you look at what snack foods are in America, and you look at just walk down the entire aisle in the grocery store dedicated to things like the Cheeto and the many, many, many flavors that you can get your snack chips in, I think it had a real lasting impact.
1: Yes, it did. I'm not sure that's a good thing, but
14: no judgments.
1: But the extrusion technology, actually, you're right. That was really key because so many of those snack foods are based on that. Yeah.
14: Yep. All right. Now let's move into the 2020s. And this one, I really had a hard time landing on one thing. Is it biotech? Is it the fact that we can, molecularly ferment dairy products and make cellular meat, is gene splicing for fruits and vegetables? Is all this going to be the most significant thing? I don't know. I'm curious what you think is the biggest impact.
1: Well, it's not cellular meat, because that, I'm sorry, is the dumbest idea I ever heard in my life. And it's going to die a horrible death.
14: Don't hold back, Chris. Don't hold back.
1: It's just like eat meat or don't eat meat, but don't eat that.
14: Right.
1: I don't know. I think the biotech with plants is probably right up there. I would say, I don't know, Ozempic, because it is actually changing the way people eat in a big way.
14: Absolutely.
1: If you think about the snack food business, I think it's hurting, actually.
14: It is, actually.
1: Yeah, and so it could totally change what you see in the supermarket. So I don't know. I don't know what you think, but I think that's
14: a good call, and was very, very high on our list. The other thing we toyed with was this idea of going viral. Like, is going viral, you can save restaurants. You know, one feta cheese recipe can cause a feta cheese shortage on the other side of the ocean. You know, makes instant stars out of almost anybody. It can spark food trends that sweep the nation. So I don't know, going viral really is affecting how we eat, right?
1: I have a very strong opinion about that. Of course, I do. I think the trend is going to be the death of viral. Because everybody in the world can post anything about their life on a daily basis and potentially go viral. So when everybody can go viral, then nobody's viral. So right. I don't know. Maybe that's the 2030s.
14: The death of viral.
1: It may take that long, but I think the death of viral, you heard it here first.
14: All right. Well, Chris Kimball, you have my vote.
1: Well, I'm just hopeful. I'm hopeful that there's the death of viral. So was there one thing, one decade, you came up with something that was unexpected in that list?
14: Well, I think the birth of home economics in the 1890s, which may not seem like, you know, it's not like the Piggly Wiggly, which, you know, in the 1910s, that's where the grocery checkout line was invented, right? Or it's not sliced bread or the joy of cooking. But the home economics, the notion that domestic work should be viewed as a profession and with scientific efficiency and proper nutrition. And, you know, it's given a formal name at this conference in Lake Placid that was organized by women in academics and science and culinary arts. And the idea was the kitchen could be the first line of defense against disease and against social decay, right? So in the 1890s, I think the birth of home economics, it's a real sleeper.
1: Well, Fanny Farmer, you know, the Boston Cookbook was as much about health as it was about cooking. So I think that's a good call.
14: Yeah, it's a sleeper. I like it.
1: From Johnny Cake to Ozempic.
14: Right.
1: 250 years of American food and cooking. Kim, thank you so much. That's a great list. I look forward to the other 21. Thanks so much.
14: Always great to be on the show, Chris. And happy birthday, America.
1: That was Kim Severson, food correspondent at the New York Times. Special thanks to Genevieve Taylor. Her latest book is How to Barbecue, The Definitive Guide to Fire Cooking. I also want to thank Caroline Davis, who, as a radio producer, kept a steady hand on the wheel, including producing a few of my favorite episodes, The Legend of Stingy Jack and The Great Midwest Cheese Duel. 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
11: He had a mandate for representing the whole country, and they not only stole a lot of money, but they also created so much hatred.
10: For 16 years, Hungarian Prime Minister Viktor Orban eroded his country's democratic institutions. Now, a new government is working to rebuild them. For Sunday, August 16th, this is All Things Considered. I'm Rob Schmitz. Coming up, the Trump administration wants private companies to launch cyber attacks on government-selected foreign targets, but the risks to businesses could be vast.
18: Your blast radius is too big at the data center you were trying to take down, and you took down a transportation company or a hospital's servers.
10: Also, jollof, the fragrant rice cooked with spices, tomatoes, and meat across West Africa, is a source of pride across the region, but every country prepares it differently. We take you to a friendly competition here in the U.S.
19: You know when you have good jollof, and you know when you don't have good jollof.
10: If you know, you know. News is next.
15: Live from NPR News in Washington, I'm Janine Herbst. President Trump's envoy and son-in-law, Jared Kushner, visited Egypt and held a rare meeting today with officials from Hamas. He meets with Israel's prime minister tomorrow. NPR's Daniel Estrin has more on U.S. struggles to advance a post-war plan for Gaza.
20: An official with knowledge of the meeting spoke anonymously to divulge details. The official said Kushner wants to advance a new roadmap for Gaza, for Hamas to give up its control of Gaza to a transitional Palestinian committee, to begin the process of giving up its weapons, to get an international stabilization force to enter Gaza, and to get the Israeli military to gradually withdraw from Gaza. Hamas said it supports the U.S.-backed plan. Israel has publicly rejected the plan, saying Hamas needs to completely demilitarize before Israel withdraws its troops. A group of Mideast countries, including Saudi Arabia and the ceasefire mediators, Qatar and Egypt, said, quote, Israel now bears responsibility for obstructing peace efforts. Daniel Estrin, NPR News, Tel Aviv.
15: In Hawaii, Hurricane Lala has been downgraded to a tropical storm, leaving one person dead. Hawaii Public Radio's Bill Dorman reports tropical storm winds and heavy rains are now battering the state's most populous island.
21: The worst of tropical storm Lala has passed beyond Hawaii Island and Maui, and now the storm is lingering over the state's most populous island of Oahu. That's home to Honolulu and roughly 70% of the state's population. As the sun rose over Honolulu Sunday morning, more than 125,000 people on the island remained without electricity. 70-mile-an-hour winds are whipping across Oahu with higher gusts. Streams and rivers around the island are flooding. Roads are littered with tree branches and palm fronds. Authorities are asking people to stay off the roads, calling it a dangerous and life-threatening situation. For NPR News, I'm Bill Dorman in Honolulu.
15: On Wall Street, Walmart and other big retailers are set to report their earnings this week, giving us a glimpse on how consumer demand is shaping the economy. NPR's Rafael Nam has more.
22: For the most part, consumers continue to spend. And that's important, given how critical consumer spending is to the U.S. economy. We'll get another glimpse into household finances when Walmart and Target report earnings. And investors will also keep a close eye on the minutes from the latest Federal Reserve meeting. The minutes are becoming even more important at a time when Fed Chair Kevin Warsh is paring down communications with markets. Warsh believes that gives the Fed flexibility to act as needed, and that the Fed doesn't need to telegraph its movements, but it does leave markets less certain about the Fed's thinking. Hence, the eagerness to look at the minutes from the meeting. Rafael Nam, NPR News.
15: You're listening to NPR News from Washington. Authorities are looking for additional people who fired weapons during a shooting at Virginia State University yesterday that left five people injured. A 19-year-old suspect, Cameron Harris, remains in custody. He's due in court tomorrow. Police say they're still trying to determine what led to the shooting and whether anyone shot in self-defense or were among the aggressors. The shooting yesterday came as students were getting ready for the new school year at the historically black university south of Richmond, which starts this week. Hollywood is about to set some fresh box office milestones. NPR's Bob Mondello takes a look at some of the biggest box office hits.
0: Sometime before Labor Day, Spider-Man Brand New Day is expected to join the very exclusive $2 billion club.
3: I am totally out of control.
0: Only 7 films in history have ever reached that number in worldwide ticket sales. The Odyssey, meanwhile, has become filmmaker Christopher Nolan's biggest box office hit at about $1.2 billion worldwide. And Toy Story 5 has passed all previous Toy Stories to take in just over $1.1 billion. Combined with the Michael Jackson biopic Michael and the animated Super Mario Galaxy movie, that means that even before Avengers Doomsday and Dune 3 arrive in December, 2026 has already produced $5 billion films, more than any year since the pandemic. Bob Mondello, NPR News.
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24: The Trump administration's attempt to overhaul the student loan system is facing a new legal challenge as the first borrowers to be transitioned from Biden-era plans approach deferment expiration dates. Meanwhile, the intended replacement plan comes with a potentially higher cost for married people. I'm Stephanie Haney. Monday on The Sound of Ideas in our latest Law of the Land series, we'll explain these recent developments in the student loan space. 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
25: It's All Things Considered from NPR News. I'm Rob Schmitz. Back in April, I hosted this program from Budapest, where we chronicled one of Hungary's most historic elections. Viktor Orban, the longtime strongman leader who ruled Hungary with an iron fist for 16 years, was unseated in a landslide. The city erupted in celebration. Hungarians filled the streets, they sang, they danced, and we were left awestricken. So, what has happened to Hungary since then? And how has the government of the newly elected Prime Minister Péter Magyar tried to reconstruct its democracy? I went back to Budapest to see what has changed.
26: Incredible.
25: I started my journey in Mariaramete, one of the wealthiest neighborhoods overlooking Buda, the hilly city district filled with castles and churches perched above the Danube. And this is where I run into blogger Geza Bob. He's wearing shorts and a backpack, and he's hiked a mile from the nearest bus stop.
26: I just wanted to come here and see the project myself with my own eyes.
25: Bob hiked all this way to see an abandoned construction site. Above us looms a 10-story crane that rotates with the wind. All around us is discarded equipment surrounding a half-built semicircular modernist mansion made of concrete and steel.
26: The size is really outstanding, even in this district.
25: This half-built mansion belongs to Gyula Balos, one of the most infamous oligarchs of the former Orban regime. The 46-year-old is one of the wealthiest people in Hungary, with a reported net worth exceeding $300 million. He and his family divide their time between Budapest and Miami. He's also known to have a penchant for extravagant supercars, including a Ferrari Testarossa and a Lamborghini Diablo. He became rich by turning his advertising company into a propaganda machine for Orban and his Fidesz party. They scattered the country with billboards inciting hatred against any perceived threat to Orban. People like George Soros, Volodymyr Zelensky, migrants, and the entire European Union, of which Hungary is a member. In return, Balos received public contracts worth nearly $3.5 billion, according to the Hungarian watchdog group, the Corruption Research Center. Balos's high-flying life came to a screeching halt when his friend Viktor Orban conceded the election on the night of April 12th. Within weeks, Péter Magyar's new government froze Balos's bank account as part of a corruption investigation into his companies. Days later, a solemn, nervous Balos appeared on a television news program to defend himself. The interviewer asked him if he had considered fleeing the country. Through tears, Balos said, "I was born in this country. I grew up here. My family is here. And I have no reason to leave."
2: születtem, itt éltem. Itt.
25: Balázs's half-built mansion has become a pilgrimage site for people like Geza Bab, who wants to understand the depth of corruption during Viktor Orbán's 16-year rule over the country.
26: He was one of the heads of all this propaganda that was going on for such a long time in Hungary, and he could make such a fortune out of this.
5: Yeah.
26: Now that's striking.
5: It is striking.
25: Bab isn't the only Hungarian in a bit of a daze from the excesses of Viktor Orbán's government. For many here, it feels like waking up to a world filled with possibilities for the new government.
11: In theory, they could even replace the constitution.
25: Stefania Capronce is former director of the Hungarian Civil Liberties Union. We sit down at a park bench

0: to Hungary to punish Viktor Orban's government for violating the EU's democratic principles. This is equal to more than 8% of Hungary's GDP. European Commission President Ursula von der Leyen has vowed nearly all of these funds would be paid back if Magyar's government agreed on more than two dozen reforms by the end of this month.
1: And then what they are proposing is a longer constitution-making process, a reconstitution, which will involve people, citizens, also civil society.
2: Reconstitution?
1: That's my wording.
0: In his first year as prime minister, Viktor Orban and his Fidesz party amended Hungary's constitution several times before overhauling the entire document, calling it the fundamental law.
2: So does that mean then that they're going to scrap the constitution that Orban basically rewrote?
1: Yeah, so the fundamental law that we now have as a constitution, it's really a one-party product, and it was amended already 15 times, serving the political interest of Fidesz.
0: Orban's redrafted constitution tweaked the justice system in the country's electoral process in order to keep Fidesz and Orban in power, which made Magyar's victory in April an even bigger surprise. I ask Aproncei the question on many Hungarian minds since the election.
2: Do you think Orban should go to prison?
1: Yes, I think it's clear. I think it's clear. He had a mandate for representing the whole country, and they not only stole a lot of money, but they also created so much hatred, so many people, so many of my friends, so many of my colleagues suffered real life consequences because of the hate campaigns that they created. That there's no doubt in my mind that he deserves that.
0: One person who suffered real-life consequences from Orban's government is Lukasz Csaba, managing director of the newspaper Magyar Hang, Hungarian Voice. He gives me a tour of his magazine's newsroom.
2: I mean, this is more or less an apartment, right? This is like an apartment.
3: That was an old apartment. It's 120 square meter, but it's enough for us. So we have to be modest because we don't have investors, we don't have money. We have to fit in small places, but it's cozy, let's say.
2: It's cozy.
0: When I last met Csaba more than a year ago, he was forced to print his weekly conservative news magazine in neighboring Slovakia because printers in Hungary were too scared of being shut down by Orban's government for printing it. Back then, Csaba told me that being a journalist in Hungary had felt increasingly risky.
4: We are not yet in Turkey because the journalists will be not jailed yet. We are not in Russia because nobody was falling out from the windows yet. But day by day, we are getting closer.
0: Csaba could not get a single company to place advertisements in his paper. They were all too scared of the Orban government to do that. Now?
3: Now we can smell the wind of change. In the last edition, we had 8 different advertising, which doesn't happen in our 8 years of existence. And our journalists started to complain that they have no space to write article because of advertising.
0: Csaba says he's looking forward to getting back to normal.
3: A normal way of communication with the government. So let our journalists in. Please give answers to our questions. And if we want an interview with somebody, please help us with an interview. That's the most important things for us as a journalist.
5: So pretty basic demands, actually.
3: Yeah.
0: The government under Prime Minister Magyar is also working on a return to normalcy. The new parliament elected a new president, replacing an Orban appointee. Orban's prosecutor general resigned, and the Magyar administration is moving forward with plans to limit prime ministers to just 2 terms in office. Orban served 5 terms. But mostly, as one Hungarian friend told me on the night of the election, the hope is to restore Hungary to what he called a boring country. One of the most famous dishes across West Africa is jollof. Fragrant rice cooked with spices, tomatoes, and meat. The dish is a source of pride across the region, but every country prepares it a little differently. Some are smoky, some are bright, all of them are delicious. But of course, every country swears, of course, theirs is the best. Here in the United States, a traveling festival is putting the best to the test. NPR's Duri Biskarin reports from the Washington, D.C. Jollof Festival.
6: For many, the best jollof is the one you grew up with. But if you really want to get scientific about it, you might bring thousands of people to an outside market in Washington, D.C., and make them do a blind taste test. That's what the organizers of the Jollof Festival did here this weekend.
7: But it bites you at the end. Yeah, it's very small. It builds up, and then at the end, you're like, woo!

0: friends, Shakisha Coleman and Julia Agbasi, pick up a box of 6 color-coded taster cups and compare notes.
1: My heritage is Nigerian, so we used to eat jollof rice almost all the time. And it's delicious, but there are other regions that I'm really looking forward to eating.
0: The cups themselves range from bright red rice to an earthy one with herbs.
2: I think the green cup has curry in it, between pink and red. I'm going to go with red.
0: Red was made by a local chef from Sierra Leone. Maggie Duncan August says she prefers Ghana's jollof. It's spicier, smokier.
3: You know when you have good jollof and you know when you don't have good jollof.
0: And there's Liberian jollof, which is a favorite of Virginia Richards.
4: There's meat, there's veggies, there's flavor, there's a little bit of spice. Like, we're not afraid to make it more than just like rice with tomato sauce.
0: Watching it all from his perch on a food truck is 27-year-old chef Mamadou Koité. He and his mother are the chefs behind Senegal's submission to the Jollof Festival. They started cooking at 5 a.m., grilling the lamb and the chicken, preparing the tomatoes and peppers.
5: The secret is love, honestly. That's honestly the best thing I can tell you. The secret is just love and just cleanliness and just happiness. When you make it, you want to be happy, you want to be joyful. So people are going to taste that when they eat it.
0: Modern-day Senegal is likely where jollof originated in the 14th century. But Koité says the festival is not about winning or losing. It's more about bringing people together to appreciate West African food.
5: It feels like we're really putting ourselves out there. As African culture, as an African, I feel like people are really getting in tune and in touch with our culture, what it is to be African.
0: At the end of the night, D.C. voters chose Ghana's spicy entry as the winner for the 3rd year in a row. The festival now heads to Atlanta, South Carolina, and Texas, so the jollof rivalry lives on. Duri Buscarin, NPR News, Washington.
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7: 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Coming up, Palestinian and Arab minority parties in Israel are gearing up for the mother of all elections this fall, as they try to oust a right-wing government they say is racist and a threat to their safety. We'll take you to Israel in about 3 minutes. 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
10: I'm Janine Herbst with these headlines. Canada is trying to reach a deal with the U.S. to avert President Trump's threats of 50% tariffs that are set to take effect on Wednesday morning. The tariffs are expected to be placed on Canadian hockey sticks, wine, and cement, along with other goods. In Hawaii, Lala has been downgraded to a tropical storm. It skirted Hawaii's Big Island without making landfall, but it is producing strong winds and heavy rain. At least one person is dead in the storm. And at the weekend box office, Spider-Man, A Brand New Day, took the top spot once again with an estimated $70 million, and it surpassed $2 billion globally. The Odyssey came in second place with $23 million. I'm Janine Herbst, NPR News.

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1: It's All Things Considered from NPR News. I'm Rob Schmitz. Palestinian and Arab minority parties in Israel are gearing up for historic Israeli elections this fall. They're trying to oust a right-wing government that they say is racist and dangerous for Palestinians. But their biggest challenge may be divisions amongst themselves. NPR's Emily Fang has a story.
2: People flock to politician Yusuf Jabarin when he enters the room. He's the top candidate for the party Hadash, a communist party which runs mostly Arab but also Jewish candidates. And Jabarin immediately notices the big communist party flag projected on the wall at this campaign event. Can we put up something more Palestinian, something more uniting, he asks? Because unity is on everyone's mind here. Of Israel's approximately 10 million citizens, just under a fifth are Palestinian and Arab minority groups, including Druze and the Bedouin tribes.
3: And we feel discrimination almost in every field of our life.
2: But for these communities to win a critical mass of seats in Israel's parliament or Knesset, they need to work together. Yet Hadash and the three other Arab-dominated parties in Israel have been unable to create a joint list of candidates because of one holdout party.
3: Unfortunately, the Arab United List have declared that so far they are not willing to be a part of a joint list.
2: And this lack of unity, Jabarin says, is dangerous because the October elections are critical.
3: This is the mother of all elections.
2: Jabarin and other opposition candidates are warning 4 more years of a far-right coalition government will mean further weakening of democratic institutions like the courts and the media, and would pose an existential threat to Palestinians.
3: They mean ethnic cleansing in Gaza, ethnic cleansing in the West Bank, deepening the oppression against the Arab community within Israel, but also deepening the attack on the legal system within Israel.
2: Jabarin is holding this campaign event in the Arab-majority town of al-Fahim in northern Israel, where voter turnout among Palestinians with Israeli citizenship is astonishingly low. Just one-third of voters came out in the last general elections. Two-thirds sat it out. Nahaya Washahi, a Hadash member, is trying to prove to potential voters that her party is present everywhere, with the people at all times, she says. Always pushing back against this government's policies, especially in Gaza, something most Jewish majority parties do not focus on, and trying to show people voting can change politics at a time when Jabarin acknowledges many Palestinians in Israel feel hopeless.
3: There is a lot of frustration. There is a lot of misconfidence in the Israeli institutions.
2: Jabarin would know. He's from al-Fahim himself.
3: My responsibility as a leader to convince young people that this is wrong, that if they stay home, nothing will change.
2: Voters like 23-year-old Shadi Akbariyeh, who runs this shoe store in al-Fahim, tells us how that message is starting to get through, albeit slowly. We're not raised in this culture of being politically active, he says. We're taught to make money first, not to think about politics. But this October, he and his father will vote. For who, he's not sure yet. We should understand our rights, he says. But since the deadly Hamas-led attack on Israel in October 2023, mainstream Jewish majority parties in this election have refused to build a coalition with any Arab party. Even once elected, Palestinian politicians, such as Aida Tuma Suleiman, say they are ignored and censored.
4: Ministers did not agree even to answer our questions, did not accept to have any meetings with us.
2: Suleiman served nearly 12 years in Israel's Knesset, and this year she's stepping down.
4: We had to face either suspension from the parliament.
2: For criticizing the war in Gaza.
4: So for the last 3 months, all of us were under threats, physical threats.
2: These political travails are on the minds of these Palestinian citizens of Israel back in al-Fahim. Even while chatting and drinking tea and playing cards, voter Shahar Akberie says Arab politicians need to form one united voice in the elections this year. I want a political party that fights with me, not against me, he says. Their shared challenge is securing equal rights for all people in Israel. And as long as there is racism between Jewish and Palestinian citizens of Israel, he says there will be no peace. Emily Fang, NPR News, al-Fahim, Israel.
1: The President of the United States wants private companies to go after foreign cyber criminals. In a memo issued this past Wednesday, the Trump administration announced a program that could authorize certain businesses to pursue government-identified targets abroad. NPR's Henry Larson reports.
5: Deputizing cyber privateers sounds like a move from a sci-fi novel. And granted, the president's memo isn't quite that, but it does intend to bring corporate America into the work that's been the reserve of government, targeting foreign cyber criminals.
6: There's a range of potential targets, like organized crime, people that are doing money laundering or other criminal activity.
5: That's Joshua Steinman. He worked on cyber policy during Donald Trump's first term on the National Security Council.
6: There are going to be a lot of people out there who see this as an on-ramp to doing additional work for the United States government.
5: Once vetted, these firms would get permission to try and access computer networks of foreign groups to disrupt or spy on them. But what that vetting looks like and the process by which potential targets would be selected and a host of other things aren't described in the memo. It does give the Department of Homeland Security and the Department of Justice until October to define some of those parameters.
7: It's a bad idea. It's not an incomparably bad idea, but it's a bad idea.
5: Paul Rosenzweig was the Deputy Assistant Homeland Security Secretary for Policy under George W. Bush. He says the order doesn't address a number of legal issues any private actor would have to deal with if they hacked a foreign organization.
7: Anything that our new cyber-enabled private sector actors do overseas will assuredly be against the domestic law of a host of countries wherein they act.
5: Importantly, the new policy wouldn't allow private businesses to launch attacks on other governments, and U.S. law generally bars individuals from hacking digital infrastructure. But who would sign up to join this merry band of government-backed hackers?
8: This is definitely not for me in my career and what I'm looking for.
5: Chris Weissopel is the founder of Veracode, a cybersecurity firm, and was a hacker himself in the 90s. He says he's worried about potential legal liability. It's not always clear-cut whether malicious cyber activity is purely financially motivated, directed by the state, or a blend of the two. And there could be collateral damage.
8: Your blast radius is too big at the data center you were trying to take down, and you took down a transportation company or a hospital's servers.
5: But Weissopel knows Americans lose billions of dollars every year to cybercrimes. His firm tries to prevent them.
8: Ransomware and scams are getting worse and worse, it seems, every year. I have a mother who sends me emails asking me, is this real? Is this real? And I just imagine that is happening everywhere.
5: And cyber attacks are a national security threat. Just last month, Minnesota reported dozens of local water systems had been targeted in a coordinated attack, which American intelligence has linked to Iran. Steinman, the former Trump official, hopes a faster-paced private sector can help the country's offensive cyber capabilities.
6: The point of this is to get started. I trust the people that are running it are going to be very measured in their initial efforts to try and build out this capability.
5: But Weissopel, the security firm founder, cautions that even legal and technical issues aside, the president's memo still won't solve the growing threat of cybercrime, at least on its own.
8: I don't think you can sort of offense your way to security. So the idea that this is going to solve the problem seems really foolish.
5: Henry Larson, NPR News.
1: In India, the government recently banned a film about historical police abuses. However, rather than silence the story, the ban amplified it. As NPR's Omkar Kandekar reports, the backlash turned the blocked theater screenings into calls for state accountability.
9: It's a hot afternoon in North India's Bandala village when the loudspeakers of a Sikh temple crackled to life.
10: Sarbat sangatan nu nimrata sahit benti kiti jandi hai.
9: It's a reminder for people to come to the temple and watch the film Satluj that evening. Satluj is a biopic of the activist Jaswant Singh Khalda, with a runtime of nearly 3 hours. A group of policemen killed him in 1995 after he exposed thousands of extrajudicial killings carried out by them and their colleagues. By the evening, farmers return from their rice and corn fields. Hundreds gather in the temple courtyard and sit in gender-segregated rows. Volunteers distribute strawberry juice. The screen lights up. And the audience cheers for a man they see as a hero and whose story is effectively banned from the big screen in India. Satluj is set at a time when a Sikh movement for an independent homeland turned militant. In the 80s and 90s, thousands were killed in Punjab, an Indian state dominated by Sikhs. Sarabjit Singh Verga, a lawyer with the non-profit Punjab Human Rights Organization, has represented many victims of violence. He says Indian authorities back then were desperate to end the separatist movement. He says the police slogan back then was bullet for bullet. Verga says some policemen kidnapped young men and demanded ransom from their families. Sometimes they staged shootouts and cremated the bodies to destroy evidence. Amid this violence, Jaswant Singh Khalda, the hero of the biopic Satluj, quit his job at a bank and began documenting the killings. Using municipal and crematorium records, Khalda estimated that the toll across the state of Punjab could be up to 25,000. Months after he made the allegations, Khalda was kidnapped from his home and never seen again. Human rights lawyer Verka says, while the government at the time compensated some victims, most perpetrators got away. He says authorities did not want to answer for state excesses then, and they don't want to do it now. A day after streaming platform Z5 released the film in July, the news channel India Today reported,
11: Centre directed OTT platform Z5 to take down Satluj from the platform. Sources say that Satluj was taken down over security concerns.
9: Jagmohan Singh Raju, a senior official from the ruling BJP party, says authorities were concerned that the film's portrayal of police violence could revive sentiments of Sikh separatism.
12: This first seeps into your minds, then it gets into your psychology, then someone plays on that psychology. It's a long game.
9: And yet blocking the biopic triggered something else. Rallies against the Hindu nationalist government of Prime Minister Narendra Modi and creative ways of evading censorship. Since the ban, people have screened the film in temples and on public streets. Others downloaded bootleg copies and shared it on WhatsApp and YouTube. India's Ministry of Information and Broadcasting did not reply to NPR's interview requests. Film journalist Anna M.M. Vettikat says, Satluj is part of a growing number of films the government has ordered to tone down or block.
13: This government has clearly considers cinema as a way of influencing mindsets. You can see that from the spate of Hindi cinema that is completely Islamophobic, pro-government, pro-BJP, and doing PR for this government.
9: Back in Bandala village, organizers said they held half a dozen more screenings after the one in July. A group of children in one such screening told NPR that they had watched the film 2-3 times. And what did they like about it? It's history, they say. Our history. Omkar Khandekar, NPR News, Amritsar.
1: You're listening to All Things Considered from NPR News. The Trump administration is continuing to push a program that partners state and local law enforcement with ICE. The program gives local police the power to enforce federal immigration laws. The details on how it works in different parts of the country have been hard to find. NPR's Jacqueline Diaz visited one community in Florida and joins us now. Hey, Jacqueline.
14: Hey.
1: So this program is called the 287G program. It was expanded under the Trump administration. Jacqueline, let's take a step back and explain a little bit more about how it works.
14: Yeah, of course. So basically, this all actually started more than 30 years ago, and both Democratic and Republican administrations have used it. But as of this week, ICE has signed more than 2,300 contracts with local agencies across the country. So this gives officers in those agencies various powers for immigration enforcement. So that can look like interrogating people suspected of being in the U.S. illegally and arresting them. The federal government is giving a lot of money to local police who join this program. And nationwide, we are talking millions of dollars.
1: So, Jacqueline, I understand you recently visited Walton County, Florida, to find out how this program actually plays out on the ground, right?
14: Yeah, I did. Yep. So Walton County is this fast-growing community in the Florida Panhandle. It borders Alabama to the north and the Gulf of Mexico to the south. Florida as a whole leads the nation with the most law enforcement agencies with these 287G agreements. And some agencies are really going all in, like Florida Highway Patrol. They reported 9,000 immigration encounters in the last year.
1: Okay.
14: But not every department enrolled in this program sees immigration enforcement as a major priority. Some Florida sheriffs have expressed concern about going after immigrants who aren't committing crimes and who are just trying to build a life here. So in Walton County, there's a strong immigrant population. About 10% of residents are Hispanic. Immigrants do a lot of the work in construction and tourism. Those are the big industries in the area. Michael Adkinson is the sheriff there. His office joined this partnership with ICE last year, and he says it's not his main priority. So according to state data, Walton County had a couple hundred immigration encounters. That's compared to Florida Highway Patrol, which, again, reported thousands. Adkinson explained his approach like this.
15: We're not doing immigration sweeps because, quite frankly, we have day jobs here. We have other things that are critically important to the local people here that they expect to be done.
14: He says they are focused on people who commit crimes or pose a danger.
1: Okay, so you mentioned Walton County has a pretty significant immigrant population. Did you speak to anyone in that community about how they feel about law enforcement's partnership with ICE?
14: Yeah, we did. We spoke with undocumented construction workers and a housing developer there. And they all said immigrants are really scared. A lot of them don't go out much. They pretty much just go to work and back. Two workers we spoke with said they think a lot about going back home to Central America. But the program also has its supporters. Walton County is heavily Republican, and County Commissioner Danny Glidewell told me that residents back the sheriff's role in the 287G program.
1: That is NPR's Jacqueline Diaz. The story was co-reported with NPR's Marisa Peñalosa. Thank you.
14: Thank you.

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1: On WKSU, coming up in about 3 minutes, we've got NPR's Rob Schmitz speaking with Maria Munoz Murillo, the Spain bureau chief for Euronews, about what may have prompted thousands of migrants to cross into Spanish territory from Morocco since late July.
2: Dan Le Batard is not your average sports writer, and he doesn't want to be.
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1: Hear that conversation with Dan Le Batard in about 20 minutes here on IdeaStream Public Media. Speaking of sports, the Guardians trail the San Diego Padres 2-0 at the top of the fourth inning. Right now, it's 5:40.
4: I'm Janine Herbst with these headlines. President Trump's envoy and son-in-law, Jared Kushner, visited Egypt and held a rare meeting with Hamas officials today. Tomorrow, he meets with Israeli Prime Minister Benjamin Netanyahu, trying to advance a roadmap for Gaza for Hamas to give up control and start giving up weapons. The USS George Washington is headed toward the Middle East to relieve the USS Abraham Lincoln. This as concerns grow over supply and food shortages and declining morale on board the Lincoln, which has been continuously at sea for more than 8 months. And nearly 30 years after Tupac Shakur was killed, the trial of Duane Davis gets underway tomorrow in Las Vegas. The 63-year-old is the first and only person to face charges in Tupac's shooting death. I'm Janine Herbst, NPR News.

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1: This is All Things Considered from NPR News. I'm Rob Schmitz. Weeks after more than 70,000 people crossed the Moroccan border into the Spanish territory of Ceuta on the North African coast, the Spanish government says that most of those who crossed the border are back in Morocco. But reporting from NPR shows thousands of migrants, many of them unaccompanied minors, remain in Ceuta, while the local population remains leery of their presence. And that means tensions have not resolved. On Saturday, Reuters reported that Moroccan police arrested more than 100 people as they tried to enter Ceuta. Now, as both sides tighten security on the border, there are still many unanswered questions about why this massive crossing of people happened in the first place. Maria Munoz Morillo believes she has some of the answers. She's the Spain bureau chief for Euronews, and she recently wrote a piece titled Ceuta Explained, How Spain's Biggest Migration Crisis Unfolded. I spoke to her earlier this week, and I asked what people in Ceuta are feeling.
2: Well, things are still very tricky because after 15 days, we had this avalanche in Ceuta. There are still a lot of people there. According to official figures, between 5,000 and 10,000 illegal migrants still in Ceuta. Around 2,000 of them are minors, which is very tricky. Wow. Because they cannot be returned into Morocco.
1: So this was a shocking event. I mean, what do we know about what prompted these tens of thousands of people to suddenly cross from Morocco into Ceuta?
2: So it's not the first time this happens. This had happened before in Ceuta in 2021. There was 10,000 people crossing by. At the moment, the Spanish government had the suspicion that Morocco used those people because we had in Spain in the hospital, it was during COVID pandemic, Gali, who is the Polisarian Sahara leader. So it's not the first time, apparently, Morocco uses people, civilians, to put pressure to punish Spain. This time, at the beginning, the government, Spanish and the Moroccan one, they were saying it was due to human trafficking networks, but a few hours after that, they started to look into social media and they realized there were messages saying the border is open, go to Spain, you will have papers, you will have housing, you will be able to move around Europe, so just go to Spain.
1: You mentioned Morocco's involvement in this mass sudden migration. What evidence do we have that Morocco's government was involved?
2: We don't have any evidence apart from what intelligence services are saying. They actually say they alerted the government, but the Home Minister denied all these accusations. Actually, the government is backing up Morocco. They are saying we are working with Morocco. Morocco is an ally.
1: Just to be clear, Mary, you're talking about the Spanish government?
2: Yes.
1: Okay,
2: got it. The Spanish government, it's, let's say, cooperating with Morocco, and Morocco is cooperating with the Spanish government. But sources from intelligence, from Guardia Civil, from our police officers, they say that there is a plan and it is a pattern. It is not the first time we see a country using civilians, using immigration against our country to put pressure. Actually, the government from Morocco, the justice minister, a couple of days ago in an interview, he said that they want to talk about the sovereignty of Ceuta and Melilla. Both of them are in Africa. Both of them are enclaves. They've always been Spanish for the last centuries. They've never been Moroccans. They are not hiding anything. They want to talk about this. Actually, the U.S. capital, maybe we should start talking about Ceuta and Melilla being in Moroccan territory, being Moroccan nationalities. The Spanish government has been very serious about this. The defense minister yesterday, she was very clear, Margarita Robles. She said Ceuta and Melilla are Spanish. They've been Spanish for centuries and they will stay as Spanish autonomous cities.
1: Did you just say that the U.S. capital, that U.S. Congress was talking about this?
2: Yeah, the situation is hard for the Spanish government because we all know the feud between Trump and Sanchez. They are not friends. The relationship, the diplomatic relationship, is not at a great moment. Morocco is an ally to the U.S. At the moment, it makes sense that the U.S., they may back up Morocco instead of Spain, because Spain right now is not a friend of the United States.
1: You know, I'm curious, what are just normal people on the street there in Spain saying about this? How do they feel about this issue?
2: Morocco is the one calling the shots. Like, we don't understand why the government is more critical with the country that made this happen, because the reports we got from there that day, the 31st of July, is that the Moroccan forces, they weren't doing anything. Actually, the New York Times published that some of the officers were telling the immigrants, yes, you just need to feel that way and you will enter Spain. So we wonder why the country and the European Union is not more critical with a regime that it is using the citizens to put pressure on another country.
1: That is journalist Maria Munoz Morillo of Euronews. Thank you.
2: Thank you very much.
1: Tomorrow on All Things Considered, a new movie stars Matthew McConaughey as a small-town beekeeper. The production features more than a million bees with no special effects and little protection.
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0: Summer, ideally, is about vacations, transformations, the end of one chapter, the start of another. But summer is also about just hanging out with friends at a party, popular neighborhood spot, or just on your front porch. Think Ice Cube and Chris Tucker in Friday.
1: What'd you tell him?
2: I just told him we were smoking, man. And we were just chilling.
1: Man, you were smoking.
0: Or the teens trading conspiracy theories in Richard Linklater's high school classic, Dazed and Confused.
3: Man, you didn't know that this country is founded. It was founded by people who were into aliens, man. George Washington.
0: All right,
3: man.
0: All right. Or the longtime friends partying it up in Girls Trip.
4: We're going to be staying up late, drinking, making memories that we can laugh about the rest of our lives, because that is what a Girls Trip is for.
0: Yes, indeed. On this week's Cineplexity, we're talking about a specific type of film, often called the hangout movie. Joining us are Pop Culture Happy Hour, Stephen Thompson, and All Things Considered producer Avery Keeley. Welcome to you both.
5: Hey.
6: Hey, Rob.
0: So when I was graciously invited to do this Cineplexity about hangout films, my first text to our editor was, what is a hangout film? Stephen, we'll start with you.
5: Well, I think it's as simple as it's a movie in which a number of characters are just kind of hanging out, right? I think the stakes are implied by the terminology. It's a group of people. Maybe they're having one wild weekend. Maybe they're trying to solve, maybe some sort of plot-related problem over the course of one crazy night. But typically, the stakes are it's a group of people and they're hanging out. And it's a great kind of framework for comedy. It's a great framework for just a fun hang where you as a viewer feel like you're joining in on silly antics. And so many movies are about the fate of the universe. It's nice to have a movie that's about the fate of a weekend.
0: Low stakes film. Avery, agree?
6: Yeah, I think that's really true. And I think for me, for a hangout movie to really work, the chemistry of the characters is really important. Mm-hmm. The characters, I think, have to be believable. And I think you have to want to spend time with them. Right. So I think it's harder in a hangout movie to have characters that feel like either really unlikable or really tropey or just doing things that kind of don't really add up.
0: Actually, this is a big ask for Hollywood. I mean, it really does depend on amazing acting, amazing dialogue.
6: Yeah. Mm-hmm. But I think the other thing is that, like, believable characters don't necessarily need to be realistic characters, right?
5: Sure.
6: They don't have to be boring. And I'm thinking in particular of 2004's Napoleon Dynamite.
7: How was school?
8: Worst day of my life. What do you think?
6: Right.
0: Sure. Classic.
6: Title character, high school loser with a bad perm and a really good ability at taste testing milk. Played unforgettably by John Heder.
8: This tastes like the cow got into an onion patch.
9: Correct.
8: Yes.
6: He's awkward. He's weird. He puts tater tots in his pockets and he performs one of the most iconic dance scenes in the last 25 years of film. But all of those things feel really in line with the character that's presented to us in the film. The biggest plot point is that he's trying to help his friend Pedro get elected as student body president. But for most of the film, we're just kind of following him around a quiet town as he's being a weird teenager.
0: Yeah, there's no plot to Napoleon Dynamite, really. It's like an assortment of very funny sketches.
6: Yeah.
0: So what are some of your other favorite films of this subgenre or genre or whatever we're calling it?
6: Yeah, some of my all-time favorite hangout movies are a series known as the Before Trilogy by director Richard Linklater, who, of course, we mentioned in the intro, director of Dazed and Confused as well. Stars Ethan Hawke and Julie Delpy. And all of these films were shot about 9 years apart, and they follow the main characters, Jesse and Celine, over the course of about 20 years of their love lives. The first film, Before Sunrise, follows them around for one day in their early 20s in Vienna when they happen to get off a train together to just spend the day walking around the city.
10: So listen, here's the deal. This is what we should do. You should get off the train with me here in Vienna and come check out the town.
11: What?
10: Come on, it'll be fun.
11: What would we do?
10: I don't know. All I know is I have to catch an Austrian Airlines flight tomorrow morning at 9:30, and I don't really have enough money for a hotel, so I was just going to walk around, and it'd be a lot more fun if you came with me.
6: So they meander around, they're taking in the sights, they're looking for things to do for free because they have no money, and they're just kind of sharing their, like, still forming ideas about life and love and what it means to kind of grow up.
12: Loving someone and being loved means so much to me. I always make fun of it and stuff. But isn't everything we're doing in life a way to be loved a little more?
0: I mean, I sort of feel like I grew up with these three films. These three films are some of my favorite films. And I have a somewhat unconventional favorite of these three. I actually like Before Midnight, which is the final.
6: The final film.
0: The trilogy, the
6: devastating.
0: Best.
7: No, I'm happy you have time to contemplate the universe and have existential problems, because I don't. I barely have time to think. I work, I babysit, I work, I babysit.
10: Hold on a second. I just have to tune up the string section.
5: That one has a lot of fighting in it.
0: It does, but I feel like it captures marriage with kids so well. And I think it hit me at the time, I guess, as something that was just amazing. Stephen, let's turn to you. What are some of your favorite Hangout films?
5: Well, the first movie that jumped to my mind was Booksmart from 2019.
13: Yes. Ooh, no way.
14: We only have one night left to have studied and partied in high school. Otherwise, we're just going to be the girls that missed out. We haven't done anything. We haven't broken any rules.
5: Okay. It's directed by Olivia Wilde. It's a really, really simple story. Beanie Feldstein and Caitlin Dever are just like two girls. They're finishing high school. They've been following all the rules all through high school. And they kind of realize, like, on the last day that they could have been partying the whole time and still gotten what they wanted.
14: We chose. We didn't party because we wanted to focus on school and get into good colleges.
13: And it worked.
14: But the irresponsible people who partied also got into those colleges. They did both.
0: They've just wasted so many years.
5: They just realized they could have been irresponsible jackasses. You know, and so basically in one eventful weekend, they kind of decide we're going to make up for lost time and we're just going to like spend the weekend partying. And of course, like that leads to a bunch of kind of plotty antics, but the film itself is really just a hangout between these two friends. Is there like a weird drug trip along the way? Of course there is, you know? Yeah. And I just think that movie is so funny. The two leads are so appealing. And so to me, that is a perfect hangout movie. It's not a movie about how they're trying to rob a bank, right? You know, they just want to have fun.
0: So, I mean, we all watch movies for all sorts of reasons. What's the payoff of a hangout film when you watch it, like compared to like when you watch like The Godfather or Silence of the Lambs or something like that?
5: I mean, I think part of it is just sometimes when I go to a movie, I don't need life and death stakes.
0: Right.
5: You know, I think, you know, we talk sometimes about superhero fatigue and how there are so many movies about superheroes. And I think part of that fatigue isn't just the repetition of these plots, but the kind of repetition of these, like, the universe is going to end kind of stakes. Sometimes I just want to go to a movie and hang out with people who feel like my friends. The hangout movie is conducive to comedy. It's conducive to chemistry. And sometimes, you know, I want to just be along for a fun ride for the same reason I think a lot of people listen to friends talking on podcasts. Sometimes you just want to be along for a fun ride.
0: Avery, let's turn to you. Why do you think this genre does really well for us?
6: I think a lot of times we engage with plot-heavy movies to spend time with stories because stories help us understand ourselves, right? Mm-hmm. They help us understand our own lives. And I think what sets hangout movies apart for me is that we're spending time with characters and we're getting a chance to understand those characters. So I don't think I would ever put tater tots in my pocket, but watching Napoleon Dynamite.
5: Speak for yourself.
6: Right? I can understand a character who would think that was like a great idea, right?
0: Right.
6: I don't know if I would get off a train with a stranger, but watching Before Sunrise, I can understand why Celine made that decision. So I think it allows us the ability to imagine and empathize with characters just by spending time with them.
0: That was NPR's Avery Keeley and Stephen Thompson. Thank you both for hanging out with us.
6: It's a pleasure.
5: Thank you.

0: For Sunday, that's All Things Considered. From NPR News, I'm Rob Schmitz. It's been a pleasure hosting these last few weeks. This is a fantastic team. This weekend team is the tops. My colleague Danielle Kurtzleben is in the host chair next week, and we'll hope you turn in. Thanks for listening. Have a great night.
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6: From WHYY and PRX, this is Sports in America. I'm David Green. The WNBA is having a moment, but not necessarily the one we expected. We'll start today talking with Elle Duncan about the league, the culture wars that have engulfed women's basketball, and what all the noise obscures about the high level of play that is happening on the court this season. We'll also talk about the startup energy of covering sports at Netflix and why a baseball game played in a cornfield can still make us feel something. Then Dan Le Batard joins us for a deeper conversation about finding your way through tragedy and loss, why he and his partners built Meadowlark Media in the first place, and why talking sports can feel like a family dinner. Scalding hot takes and hilarious stories from two of the biggest voices in today's sports media landscape, Elle Duncan and Dan Le Batard. That is coming up on Sports in America.
7: Live from NPR News in Washington, I'm Janine Herbst. President Trump's son-in-law, Jared Kushner, held a rare meeting with Hamas officials today. It's a new diplomatic effort to make progress on the stalled Israeli-Hamas ceasefire in Gaza. Kushner meets with Israeli Prime Minister Benjamin Netanyahu tomorrow. The talks are meant to salvage the new 15-point U.S.-backed roadmap for the militant group to disarm in Gaza and withdraw from the area that's been shattered by war. At stake, the lives of some 2 million people who live in Gaza and the reconstruction of the crowded enclave, now largely controlled by Israeli forces, more than 10 months since the ceasefire ended major military operations. Todd Blanche is refusing to say that he will always be independent from President Trump. But the new attorney general says Trump never asked him to prosecute specific people and that he never will.
8: No, I'm not going to pledge that. And no attorney general should ever pledge that. The president, I mean, if I were to pledge I will be independent of the White House, what that means is that if President Trump says, I want the Department of Justice to go after every violent criminal in this country, which is what he has said, what you're saying to me is I just say, no, sir, not going to do it. So I will act with integrity.
7: Blanche speaking there to NBC's Meet the Press. Ukraine carried out drone strikes on the Moscow and Rostov regions of Russia this weekend. NPR's Hanna Palomarenko has more from Kyiv.
9: The press service of the Ukrainian Ministry of Defense reported that Ukraine has disabled 7 of the 10 largest Wildberries logistics centers in Russia. Since July 18, the Ukrainian armed forces have attacked a number of warehouses belonging to the Russian marketplace. According to Ukrainian President Volodymyr Zelensky, these facilities supplied sanctioned components for the production of drones and navigation equipment. Meanwhile, overnight and morning Russian attacks on Ukraine damaged the power generation and blast furnace operations in the Dnipropetrovsk region, postal service warehouses, and a hardware store in Odessa. Anna Polomarenko, NPR News, Kyiv.
7: At least 6 people are dead after historic flooding in parts of Indiana caused by days of severe weather. NPR's Shondalise Duster has more.
10: Indianapolis Mayor Joe Hogsett says the city is experiencing its most severe flooding in more than 30 years. The Indianapolis Department of Public Works says some of the floodwaters have started to recede and the city has reopened some floodgates. While some of the worst hit areas are beginning to recover, severe weather is expected to impact the region again through Sunday night. President Trump also approved an emergency declaration for Indiana. FEMA says federal disaster assistance is available to support response efforts. Shondalise Dusser, NPR News.
7: And you're listening to NPR News from Washington. Nearly 30 years after rapper Tupac Shakur was killed in a drive-by shooting, the trial of Dwayne Davis gets underway in Las Vegas tomorrow. He's pleaded not guilty to first-degree murder. The 63-year-old is the first and only person to be charged in Tupac's death, partly because of a memoir he wrote and in related interviews where he claimed he orchestrated the confrontation and provided the gun, but says someone else shot Tupac. The judge says the book and the interviews are admissible, but Davis says parts of that book were fictionalized. Italian police have recovered 3 paintings stolen several months ago from a museum near Parma. But as Villa Marx reports, a day later, separate thieves struck again, stealing 4 Renaissance works from a museum far to the south in Sicily.
11: The Italian police branch, known as the Carabinieri, announced on Friday they'd recovered a Cezanne, a Renoir, and a Matisse stolen back in March from a museum outside Parma. That haul was worth around $10 million, and 9 suspects from the small European nation of Moldova remained under investigation. But for the dedicated police squad focused on protecting Italy's cultural heritage, the celebrations were short-lived. For on Saturday night, at the height of nationwide summer celebrations known as Ferragosto, thieves broke into a museum in the Sicilian city of Messina. They made off with panels by a local Renaissance master, Antonello da Messina, the latest in a wave of heists targeting museums and galleries across Europe. For NPR News, I'm Willem Marks.
7: And I'm Janine Herbst. And you're listening to NPR News from Washington.
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6: So as we've talked about a lot, the WNBA has been having such a moment. I mean, moment doesn't even describe it. It's just in, the league is just in a great chapter right now, a journey, gaining growth, gaining popularity, incredible players, incredible stories, incredible personalities. And then we see this. The league seems at the moment, at least, to be getting dragged into our nation's culture wars. And I want to talk about if there's a serious risk here, if this might just be a blip in the league's journey. You know, we always talk about on our show how sports are a window into the state of our society, for better or for worse. Sports are also a stage where these unbelievable stories unfold. And today we're talking to 2 people who really lean into that. And for that reason, they're 2 of the most respected figures in sports media today. Later, we're going to talk to legendary host and podcaster Dan Lebatard from Meadowlark Media. But first, one of the sharpest storytellers in the business right now, Elle Duncan. You might know her from her years at ESPN covering women's basketball and so much else. She's now helping to build Netflix's live sports coverage from the ground up, hosting everything from opening day baseball to some of the biggest live events on the platform, including Major League Baseball's Field of Dreams game. Elle, you are a busy, busy woman. Thank you for taking time to talk to us. We really appreciate it.
13: Oh, I always got time for you. Thank you for having me.
6: Can we start with the WNBA?
13: Sure.
6: Yeah, I mean, it is more in conversation right now around our country than I think it's even used to, because it's really getting tangled in our politics. And before we dive into a few of the specifics, I just wonder, are you worried?
13: Worried is one way to put it. Exhausted, tired, trepidatious. It's a cacophony of feelings, David, because I think I remember how much passion, energy, and excitement there was for the attention that these women were finally getting and the ratings and this new crop of superstars that were going to come into the league and help elevate this game even more. And it would finally be, you know, all of these women sowing everything or reaping everything that they had sowed through all these years. And very quickly over the course of the last 3 years, it's just turned into, as you said, a sticking point for sides to continue to politicize things that shouldn't be, to be as divisive as possible. To put it frankly, David, and this is not just me speaking, this is me as a person who covers a lot of sports and has a lot of friends that cover a lot of sports. Right now, the WNBA is the most toxic space to cover, and that's incredibly frustrating and sad.
6: Say more about what you mean by toxic and why this league is even more toxic than any other sports leagues.
13: Because it's so frustrating. Because when we are in the off season, when you don't have things, the basketball to actually talk about, I understand, right? Like, we've got a 24-hour news cycle. I get it. I'm a broadcaster. You have to bring up literally anything to keep that conversation going. And there was so much conversation, David, about, you know, early on, like, hey, this is maybe not a bad thing, right? Like, no such bad thing as publicity, right? Like, it's all good. Now we're like the men's sports. We've got stupid narratives and discourse, and we've got, like, false things being said. Uh-oh, we've made it. We're like the men. And I think very quickly that's turned into, oh my goodness, everything that people revered and loved about this space is essentially being hijacked. And I mean that to say, there is really, really, really good basketball happening right now, you guys.
6: Yeah.
13: Like, there's no reason to manufacture storylines. Olivia Miles is maybe the most exciting rookie that we've seen since Candace Parker won MVP her rookie year, which no one had ever done and still has never done. She's must-see television. Asia Wilson's out here still being the most dominant player on the planet, somehow elevating her game, even though she already has 4 MVPs. The Dallas Wings are so fun. The Fever are on an absolute tear right now, and if they can get their defense together, they're going to contend for a championship. Here come the Liberty. Like, there is so much that we should and could be talking about, and instead, every other day, it's an examination of what this foul means and a generalization of what this league is about and an admonishment of the women before. And it just feels like we are in a perpetual cycle that we can't break out of. And every single time there is some ammunition added onto this fire, I know, at least for me personally, I put my hands in the air just like I did on Sunday, and I go, here we go again. And it's just, it's the worst timeline right now.
6: Well, where does the cycle break? I mean, I think about some of the stories that have happened. Of course, you have Sophie Cunningham from the Indiana Fever, who made some comments questioning whether trans athletes should be playing and whether that's safe. And that became a firestorm. There have been protests and people who supported what she said and people who didn't support what she said. And then we have Dejanay Kerrigan. Where does the cycle break? I mean, I think about some of the stories that have happened. Of course, you have Sophie Cunningham from the Indiana Fever, who made some comments questioning whether trans athletes should be playing and whether that's safe. And that became a firestorm. There have been protests and people who supported what she said.

0: and tags the Indiana Fever. Like, it is it on players to avoid saying things that they know are going to get attention, or are they just being human and us in sports media and in media in general should just be focusing on the kinds of things that you're talking about and ignore these little moments?
1: I think it's on everybody, David. It's on absolutely everybody. Yes, it's on the players to understand that, like, I get it. It's a very emotional, passionate space. And, like, sometimes we're reactive, right? Like, sometimes you don't, it's maybe not the best time ever to give someone a phone right after an emotional moment after a game, because whether that be, you know, a press conference where they say things maybe that they wish they didn't, or they tweet things that they didn't as well. I think the onus and responsibility is on the league. I think the onus and responsibility is on fans. The fans that keep clamoring to get it back to the basketball, then you have to stop clicking on these stories that are anything about basketball. You have to stop feeding into it. You have to stop feeding into the generalization that is seeding, or that is actually, I think, precipitating some of this animosity and resentment that's building in the league. Like, it is the responsibility of all of us. But I will say that we've lost the plot, David. We've just lost the plot. It's like, I can't, you know, whether you're a fan of someone, not a fan of someone, I think we can all agree that this is supposed to be about the women in the space. It's supposed to be about highlighting these incredible athletic feats, these stories. We're closing it on the playoffs. The playoff race is incredibly tight. Like, 1.5 games separates four teams. And if that's the case, then we all have a responsibility to make sure that we're getting back to the basketball. And some of that means not engaging with social media or with stories that are purely there to rage bait you. And so I don't have any solutions to this, David, because if I did, God knows I would have pulled that lever already, because I'm tired of it. I am. I'm sick of it. I know everybody that I work with is exhausted by this space right now, and I think the players included. But I do think that it's not just the media to blame, just the league to blame, or just the players. Collectively, we've got to put our heads together and figure out how we write this shit, because we have an opportunity here to celebrate this monumentous moment and this movement in the WNBA, and I think that we are wasting it by muddying it down with everything else that's bothering us in this country right now.
0: Could some of the players basically send a message like, don't stick your politics here? I mean, I think about Caitlin Clark, and, you know, among a lot of conservatives, it's like, you know, they're not happy with the way she's been treated on the court, and they think that that's, you know, a political thing. Like, could she stand up and say, like, you know, stop using me as a vessel for your politics, just let's focus on the game? Or is that putting too much pressure on like one person?
1: Yeah, I've been really clear from the beginning that I did not feel like it was Caitlin's responsibility to speak for people who are using her name, bad faith characters that would have used anyone as an avatar to get off their thoughts or to denigrate a subgroup of the population or a marginalized community. I would say at this point, though, like, I don't think she bears a responsibility, but I do think that, like, if I'm Caitlin Clark, I'm going, oh my God, I'm having the best year of my career, right? I just had a 45-point game. Me and Kelsey Mitchell are out here both putting up 25 each game. Like, we are good. And all anybody wants to talk about is whether there should be a congressional hearing on a hard foul. And so I think that because she is one of the faces of the league, and because people have been using her name, I'm just wondering, like, what else she can do. But the truth is, she has spoken out. Like, she has said numerous times, I don't stand by this. You know, people are painting me in a light that is not true. They do not know me, and they're using me in a negative way. I don't know. I honestly don't know how this stops. Unfortunately, I think that the toothpaste can't go back into the tube at this point.
0: How worried are you? I mean, could this stop a lot of that great momentum that the WNBA has had in these recent years, and in terms of growth and popularity, and, you know, they've just been in this great space and great place. How much risk is there here?
1: I'm not worried about the ratings. We've been dealing with these divisive sort of narratives and discourse around the WNBA for the last 3 years, and the ratings keep climbing, and the ratings are doing really well. They've got more broadcast partners now. I'm not worried about that. The concern for me is something that is not something that shows up on a sheet, and that is this space, what it used to be, and it used to feel like a community, and it used to feel like family. And yes, you would argue and you would have debates and you would disagree, but it felt like this inclusive space that was welcoming of all kinds of people. Like, the WNBA has always represented, if you feel like you have no other place in the world, you belong here. If you feel like you're an outcast in the world, or that you can't go with your family to a sporting event for fear of how you might be perceived, you are welcome here. We want all of you here, every marginalized community, every mainstream community. You're

0: welcome here. And I think that that is my concern, is that we are losing that. We are losing that inclusive space where we could all come together and talk women's basketball. It was like us against the world mentality.
1: I want to turn a little bit to you and sort of what you're up to these days. One of the reasons I'm so excited about our episode today is, you know, talking to you, talking to Dan Le Batard about what sports media looks like in 2026. You know, you've made the move to Netflix. You're helping to build their live sports. What does it feel like? How different is what you're doing now at Netflix compared to your career so far?
0: It's very different. I'm doing a different sports than I've ever done before. I did my first combat sports, which is super cool. I mean, hell, I had to do play-by-play commentary of a guy climbing a building. So I would say,
1: how was that?
0: It was, nerve-wracking. It was really nerve-wracking because it's like, you know, the stakes have never been higher. This dude could actually die.
1: Climb a building, yeah. And like death climbing could a be building. Imminent.
0: It was wild, like exactly. But I think it's so cool because this is the most, I stand on the fact that a big part of wanting to take this job was a bevy of lifestyle reasons, but also because this is and remains the most unique job in sports broadcasting. Because Netflix is essentially in this space with sports and live events, a startup. But they're Netflix.
1: Yeah.
0: So you get this
1: like a startup with a lot of money and like a great reputation already, but a startup feel.
0: Like a startup that already like dominates one space, like knows what they're doing, has a lot of money, has really, really competent, great people running it. And now you get to be a part of something that's building. So you get all that excitement and like, yes, the trials and tribulations that come with it. But just feeling like everything that you do, every contribution you make really matters because it is so small and because you are building something. And that is so unique. Most people like go to a startup and they know like it means that they're going to have to bring their own toilet paper from home. But Netflix.
1: You didn't have to bring your own toilet paper, I'm going to assume.
0: I didn't have to do any of that. They even provide toilet paper, you guys.
1: Amazing.
0: It's crazy.
1: Well, let me finish by asking you just about one of the events that you're closely involved in, which was the Field of Dreams game. It's a Major League Baseball game, you know, Phillies, Twins, in that stadium in Iowa, where the Field of Dreams was filmed. What is that game, that setting, tell us about baseball in 2026?
0: I mean, I think that no matter how much they change in baseball, the pitch clock or the this or revolutionize the sport and bring it into this millennia, which I think is important. And like, I understand all that. Baseball at its core has always been about nostalgia and the sentimentality of just playing catch with your dad or playing catch with your mom or your brother in the backyard. And like, that's what Field of Dreams is about, is a reminder of not the just the movie, which was amazing and we all loved it, but watching these grown-ups with playoff implications, because this is a game that means something, right? Phillies, Twins, both playoff implications are heavy there. But to watch these like grown men, like the look on their face when they're like walking through the cornfield or looking around and like they're literally playing this game in a cornfield in someone's backyard is just, I think it just really highlights what is so special about sports in general, is that, yeah, the competition is great and the result is important and everybody cares about that, but it's how it makes you feel. And watching something like that, whether you like baseball or not, like who can't relate to wanting to connect with their parent? Who can't relate to something so cool as watching them build a field in the middle of a cornfield in Iowa, in Dyersville, Iowa? It's about community. That community now uses that field for all of these different really large events. So now these kids in high school get to play on the Field of Dreams field for their high school championships. Like, it's just all around super special. And I think it reminds people of what sports is really about, which is connection and making you feel something.
1: Well, I hope you get to keep doing work that makes you proud. It's great to hear about all of this. Elle Duncan, thanks so much for talking to us.
0: Thanks, David.
1: And we'll be right back with our conversation with Dan Le Batard when we come back with more Sports in America.
2: 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I'm Tristan Sanchez. 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
1: Back in the day, in a time of stodgier news, sports media spoke with one authoritative voice. One anchor simply telling us what happened, deliberately drained of color and editorializing. It sounded like this.
7: On to sports and basketball ratings out today. PC and Holy Cross moved up in both polls.
1: Dan Lebatard had a different idea, one that was kind of revolutionary in its time. Whether he was writing columns for the Miami Herald or hosting shows like Highly Questionable at ESPN, he kept pulling sports off the pedestal, making room for jokes, arguments, and awkward silences. Over three decades as a columnist, TV personality, radio host, podcaster, and now founder of Meadowlark Media, he has built shows that sound less like broadcasts and more like family dinners. Loud, unpredictable, full of friends talking over one another.
8: We didn't do enough about how embarrassing of a look that was for Patrick Mahomes.
9: Wait a minute. So both are embarrassing? Caring too little and caring too much.
10: You can't love ants, though, too, the way that you love other animals.
11: I do love ants.
12: And you know it. And you know it.
13: When's the last time Dan was in a scrum?
10: This is the thing, right? The interviews get to be...
13: 2005.
10: Yeah. It has been a really...
8: Megasoft Oreo day.
10: Really?
8: I'm defensive.
10: Really?
1: Dan's approach is not just for clicks and likes. It's really a reflection of how Dan sees sports in the first place, as a way to understand people. And people, after all, are wonderfully messy. It's also the idea behind Meadowlark Media, the company that Dan co-founded, to make room for stories that don't fit neatly into the sports pages. Dan and I spoke during an extraordinarily difficult week at his company, Meadowlark. One of his closest colleagues, David Sampson, had just suddenly lost his young daughter to a rare form of brain cancer, and the grief was still fresh. It actually shaped every part of our conversation. First of all, it sounds like you guys have been through a really heartbreaking time at Meadowlark. Your colleague David losing his daughter, that sounds like something unimaginable. I just want to send our condolences from all of us.
9: Thank you. We appreciate that. Obviously, this is not our hardship. It's a bit of borrowed pain, but somebody we cared about, just went through something unspeakably cruel, losing his daughter at 28 without any kind of warning to a really super rare brain cancer. So thank you for your condolences. Yes, there are a lot of people crawling around here after a weekend of mourning, and I don't know how much of this you do with your audience, but grief is quite the weighty vest, and I've only experienced it this kind of way over the last 5 years, so I'm very grateful that I haven't had too much of this in my life, because it's pretty unbearable.
1: Yeah, no, I think it's something that people can't even begin to understand if they haven't suffered through it themselves. So we're really thinking about you and the whole company.
9: Thank you. Most people don't want to talk about anything close to this. Marcellus Wiley, a former football player, as tough a human being as I know, when he looked into his mother's casket, he just sort of was like, nope, not going to do this, not going to ever think about this, talk about it again, because men particularly can push this stuff down into places and cover it in brown alcohol.
1: Yeah. No, I lost my mom 20 years ago, and it's like still reliving the moments and the days around it. I don't feel like I'm equipped to even deal with the grief 20 years on, let alone whatever I was dealing with in those moments.
9: There is some beauty, though, that can be found around all of this when you sort of go straight through the pain of understanding that the thing that keeps the love alive after someone has passed is that the loss is something that has to hurt in a way that's sort of directly proportional to how much you loved. So keeping the pain alive keeps the love alive, keeps the memory alive, keeps the people, the way that you felt about them alive. I know in the case of my brother, it's not a pain I want to ever forget because the love is something that was sizable enough that it risked the most painful of loss. So anyways, thank you for the sentiment here as we get off to a very serious start here. I thought, what are we talking about? Are we talking about, we're not here to talk. I don't think, this is not a grief podcast, is it?
1: It's not a grief podcast, but you know, grief doesn't make reservations at a certain time. So I just wanted to honor the fact that you guys are in a certain mindset now, but I wanted to dig a lot into you, what you've done at Meadowlark, where you are today, what you think of sports media. And it strikes me, I saw you say recently that being different is what you try to do every single day. And I wonder if you could say a little more about what you mean by that. What is different about you, and what are you striving for in your work?
9: Well, these are things that are all sorts of tied together because I've gotten a sort of unreasonable amount of my identity from my work over the years, as most workaholics, I think, probably would say that they are lopsided in some way and just get a lot of their defining inside of their work. So my career now, strange as it is to say, is going on 40 years where once upon a time I dreamt of just how do I get paid to write about people who play sports? That seems like a fun way to make a living.
1: Yeah.
9: I was at a dinner table most of my childhood with sitting with my mother and my father, and my father was complaining about being unhappy at work, unhappy with this boss. There was always something. And my parents came from Cuba, and my father had to choose sort of the safe route of when you're an exile or an immigrant in this country, it's law, architecture, engineering, medicine, the safe ones. But it's not exactly what he loved doing. And so I would say at that dinner table in front of my parents that what I wanted to be when I grew up was somebody who was getting paid for doing something that they enjoyed doing. And my father's response was, good luck with that, kid. And so if I'd become an engineer like he wanted me to, safest path, I would have been very unhappy. And so my mom fought for me to be able to do something writing because people in high school told me that I was good at that, pretty good at it. And it's the only thing that they told me I was good at. So I had my path early on, and writing I found after doing some good work for a young person, making a living in newspapers, writing was super lonely. And so then I chose the different path of how is it that I continue to grow my career from sports writer to radio person to television person to now in my 50s, a bit of an entrepreneur. And so it's been by choosing different paths, different things within the realm where I had my expertise as a writer. And so some of the zigs were established in sports that allowed me to do some stuff that was zagging or that was counterculture or was anti-establishment from within the establishment. And so it's not that different, but it's just different within the confines of this particular playpen, where, odd as it is to say, people, I don't know if your audience knows very much about the fun and games sports business, but you would think it would be more fun. You would think the people talking about it in the playpen would be having more fun, but very often, you know, it's treated as a church or someplace sacred. And so it wasn't that hard to be different if you're going to be super serious about the fun and games. It's not that counterculture to be like, can I interest you in some fun over here? Some laughs, some stuff that isn't quite so serious. And so we found just different places to be slightly different where it looked like growth along the path. It's a long answer, but that's 35 years of career you're talking about. And over time, I've gotten to respect the particulars less and less because I don't respect television. I think it's kind of silly, self-important. And so we've been able to play some in the margins.
1: Dan has always had a knack for making sports feel, you know, a little less precious. Underneath the chaos and the jokes, though, he's built something that is surprisingly hard to fake, genuine closeness with his audience.
11: You've really carved out a space, and I love a word that you often use, which is intimacy, like the relationship between, you know, you and your audience and also the people you are interviewing when you do it one-on-one. I mean, intimacy feels like a big part of it. And I think in this crazy media environment, intimacy and people who practice it is, you know, it's becoming more and more important and distinctive.
9: I mean, what a treasure, though, a literal treasure chest our audience has provided for our company as the centerpiece of our business, because this particular medium that you and I are in right now, while it has a video form now, the deepest relationships I have with audience in this business go back to when it was all just in your head. You're imagining what's happening, yeah, but you can't see it. And it just connects you to an audience in a way that's just really unique. People are spending 3 hours a day with you, every day with you, very often in bad jobs that they need you to carry them through because they don't like the jobs that they're in. Please give me 3 hours of relief because you can allow me to escape. And now I'm on your jogs when you're exercising or trying to make time go away or go faster. And then we become just, you know, friends in your head. And so it's the entire lifeblood of our company is that connection with the audience, which has to be an intimate one.
1: If you want to understand why Dan connects so deeply with people, it helps to go back to where he came from and the two people who believed in him first. His parents fled Cuba after Fidel Castro came to power, leaving behind nearly everything they knew to start over in Miami. That backdrop shaped the way Dan thinks about opportunity and belonging.
11: I love this image of you growing up and your dad being the one who's like, oh, you want to go into sports writing? Like, good luck with that. And your mom being the one who's trying to find a way for you to follow this dream. I wonder, like, you know, you mentioned obviously your parents were Cuban exiles. Like, what did being in an exile family and that culture teach you, you know, even before journalism taught you anything?
9: So I don't know how to do much of anything else other than what it is that I'm doing. I don't know how to hang stuff up in my house. I was not taught some very basic things by my parents. But the one thing that I was taught, and it stood above all others, and its second place is not particularly close, work equals freedom. Whatever you do better be exceptional. The work better be exceptional, because freedom means a great deal to our people. When we don't have freedom in our country, we've had our childhood and our land stolen. And if you want freedom, work is the way to freedom. And the work ethic is obviously something that's taught, but also almost equally important right next to it. My brother and I, to the degree I can be self-aggrandizing and call what I do art, my brother and I make our livings or made our livings in artistic things that are almost not available to you in Cuba.
1: For parents who risked everything to build a more secure life, watching both of their sons choose uncertain creative careers, I mean, that could not have been easy.
11: Well, your dad, Poppy, who many of us know from being with you on the air all those years. I just wonder, like, having two sons who carved out such successful paths that were based on art and expression and not necessarily based on taking those safe routes that he was encouraging you to do as a boy. Like, what has he said about you and your brother and what you became?
9: My father did not approve of my career choice. Look, I wouldn't approve. Even seeing how it worked out, if I were the father of a child, I would think it unsafe to go into writing as a profession. Who's going to pay you to write? Like, it's not. I understand why it is that he was mad at me. He worked with great sacrifice to send me to a private school with a car that had a hole in the floorboard and the glove compartment would pop open every time we hit a bump because he could not afford the school he was sending me to. And he wanted me to be an engineer, and I had engineering scholarships, and I might as well have told him that I wanted to go get addicted to meth. Like, it just wasn't, it's not a prudent choice, the one that I made.
12: That relentless drive to tell stories that matter has shaped Dan's entire career. But his relationship with his younger brother, David, an artist whose murals and paintings became part of Miami's identity, was the story that upended and ultimately defined his life.
1: Coming up, we will have more from our conversation with Dan Le Batard.

0: 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A Cleveland doctor who specializes in maternal fetal health says abortion bans since the fall of Roe versus Wade has created impossible choices in high-risk pregnancies.
1: One of my goals in the book is to help the public understand how doctors think and how they emotionally are going to respond to these bans.
0: A conversation with Dr. David Hackney about his guide for both doctors and patients. 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
3: The Trump administration's attempt to overhaul the student loan system is facing a new legal challenge as the first borrowers to be transitioned from Biden-era plans approach deferment expiration dates. Meanwhile, the intended replacement plan comes with a potentially higher cost for married people. I'm Stephanie Haney. Monday on The Sound of Ideas in our latest Law of the Land series, we'll explain these recent developments in the student loan space. Join us at 9.
0: Look for a chance of thunderstorms tonight in the 70s, and tomorrow will be sunny, also in the 70s.
4: Welcome back to Sports in America, and let's dive right back into our conversation with Dan Le Batard. Dan, what's a story you have told in your career that you feel like changed you more than it even changed your audience?
5: A story that I have told, and you're not asking me here of the most recent story where my brother's death has altered me in a way that I've chosen to share that with an audience that...
4: Yeah, I mean, if you want to tell us about that, it's your brother David. I mean, you lost him about 3 years ago, right?
5: It is. You're going to have to forgive me because pandemic time sort of screws up. But yes, I believe it'll be 3 years here in August. I don't have an experience more painful than being at my brother's bedside for the last 10 months of his life that would lead to more growth because you're going straight through the pain than that one. It's just altering in the ways that would turn almost your life perspective upside down because it challenges some of the base principles of who you are, including whether or not you can feel joy late in life because your brother has left that as his final gift to you. Because the horrors of doing all of that with my little brother, with something I never imagined, left me appreciating life more than I did before that and having an access to happiness that I did not have before that. And I don't know how to explain this to anybody without you living it next to me, all of the particulars, including like seeing three people hold him up so he could go to the bathroom in a bucket because the most vibrant personality I've ever known was fighting to stay here but rotting from the inside, to seeing him resuscitated by several nurses and thinking he had died before he had died, getting to spend all of that time that close to the stale stench of death and sickness and have it be the person that I loved the most and had the biggest connection with and practically raised because of what my role was as an older brother to him.
4: That's an amazing thought to kind of contemplate. I mean, that his loss gave you an access to happiness. That's a kind of an interpretation of grief that I'm not sure I've ever really thought about before.
5: So I can be cynical about some of this stuff, and I can be just generally scientifically agnostic about an assortment of things. But I will tell you that the pain of this was so profound that it led me on a search that I won't bore you with all of the details of it, but I am going to an assortment of healers three times acupuncture a week. I'm doing NAET energy work. I am doing an assortment of vibration work that is meant to help with brain chemistry, and all of it is in pursuit of the thawing of the grief. I don't understand what I'm doing. I'm going to an assortment of people who have dedicated their lives to some form of... There is a very thin layer between life and death and whatever it is that you imagine after is. And whatever these people are doing through sciences that are much older than us and sciences that would be dismissed by many people living now because they would just be cynical. I've been one of them. They would be cynical about everything I'm talking about. It's just a lot of foofery nonsense. I don't understand what these people are doing. I do not understand the science of what they are doing. I do know that they have dedicated their entirety of their life to being healers. And one of these people, the one who does the NAET, the energy work, I said to her with skepticism upon meeting her, is this science or spiritual? And she said, yes. Yes was her answer. And she also said something that surprised me, which was, I'm telling her, I'm here to heal myself. I'm broken. I don't know how to heal this. I am here to heal my relationship with my brother. And her answer was, and he's here to heal it with himself. And like, it's not something I ever would have believed before walking into that room. On tough days, I can get forgetful about believing it. But I know what she's dedicated her life to, and while I don't know what it is, I know she's here to help me, and there are an assortment of people here doing an assortment of things that I can take no credit other than continuing to show up when you say, what an amazing way to have grief process to turn it into a greater, an even greater love. It's legitimately the work that I've been doing, and it might as well be a full-time job because I'm trudging to stuff that I don't want to necessarily be doing every day that I only do because the rewards are that obvious.
4: That idea from his healing process keeps showing up even when there might be an internal skepticism. Extends beyond Dan's personal life. It's also the philosophy that carried him into the next chapter of his career, rolling the dice by building his own media company without being sure how it would play out. The gamble worked. Meadowlark has grown into a thriving independent media company home to a wide range of shows and some of the most distinctive voices in sports, including Pulitzer Prize winner Pablo Torre. When we talked to Pablo a couple months ago, he talked about balancing the substance of sports reporting with a sense of lightness and irreverence, which feels like a core tenet of the whole Meadowlark brand. For Dan, it took being at the top of the mountain at ESPN to learn to not take himself or the work too seriously. I think, too, about what you were talking about a little while ago about, you know, our tendency sometimes to take sports too seriously. And, you know, I think about Pablo talking about you want the broccoli and the cheese. Like, you know, to be looking at what you guys are bringing to sort of sports, the very serious journalism and storytelling, but also like a lightness, like a laughter. I mean, say more about that approach and say more about what it says about how we do normally treat sports and the stories around it.
5: So I get at 30 years old to what I thought were the top of my dreams. I'm in Times Square. I'm on ESPN Sports Reporters. It's about as high as I can climb in my career. However it is that other people would define success. I'm working three jobs and this would be the pinnacle of my career. And I'm looking around at 30 years old at a ESPN zone that still smells like urine and vomit from the night before in Times Square with, you know, chairs on the tables upside down, you know, and a stale box of bagels over there.
4: I've sadly been in that very scene. Like, yeah, it's that smell. I know that smell.
5: Yeah, I'm looking around. I'm like, okay, this is it. This is the pinnacle. And so I've got a couple of things there, right? The best views are shared. The best views. So I'm in a place and I'm by myself and I'm also within the loneliness of writing, which is fulfilling, but I don't enjoy the process of writing. It hurts. So I'm just generally lonely within everything that I'm just describing to you while I'm at the pinnacle of my dreams. And so from there, I decided to chase community laughter because of how the depth of the loneliness was sort of ringing in my ears. Wait a minute, you're a boy prodigy at writing. Everyone is celebrating your career. You're at the top of, you know, whatever this silly thing is. You're making a living in something your dad never thought would be possible. How are you not happy? How are you lonely? How are you? Now, the writing is part of it, right? I'd have to go into an obsessive compulsive cocoon. I didn't have to, but that's how I was doing it. It's how I had to write with... It was an expression that was free. It was expression that was constipated. It was sculpted. It was I'm writing in a form that is meant to be obsessive compulsive in a way that's not mentally healthy. But it got me all the rewards that didn't make me happy. So the long answer to your question is the laughter was important to me, and I was confused as I changed careers how sports radio, as an example. The bar was so low in sports radio that the host of the show was farming out his work to Julio on a mobile to give his opinion on the Dolphins from a car phone, because that's what sports radio entertainment was, the lowest rung of the show business ladder. So I'm like, if I'm going to alter my career, if I'm going to take a different path, if I'm going to try and find something that's community, fun, laughter, that's a low bar I can jump over if I'm going to go from the pain of writing to something that's more shared and has more people in it and is laughter. Like, they, I don't know how many people listening to this have at work daily laughter with people that they care about, people who they admire, people who they want to make laugh. But if you can have something that feels like friendship at work, I'm guessing you're working better. I'm guessing you're working happier. And I'm guessing you have a better relationship with work than most people.
4: I think back to what you were saying about what you learned from having exile parents, that work is what gets you to freedom. And, you know, I think of what you've built now at Meadowlark and Pablo Torre's success. Have you reached a point of freedom moving on from ESPN, being a founder of one of the most impactful companies in sports media right now? Is this freedom? And if it is, or if it isn't, what does it feel like?
5: So that's a great question for a number of different reasons, because among the biggest surprises in the entirety of my career, and I will tell you, I am very much of a reluctant entrepreneur. Like, it does not suit me. I am not interested in business in almost any way. Among the greatest surprises of founding a company that thought I was just going to go into total complete freedom and everyone else would handle the business stuff is that the last 5 years in some respects have represented less freedom than I have ever had in work, with all of the conundrums that people who are much smarter about business than I am would tell you, yes, this is what being an entrepreneur is. It's leaving 40 hours working for somebody else to work 100 hours for yourself. It's leaving a job that has safety and payment to make less than that, working a lot harder than you were before. But all of that said, with all of the learning within it, because I've come out on the other side and have now been able, after a great deal of pain, because I don't know anything about startups and I don't know anything about business, we are now a stable media thing in a very, very unstable media climate. And we're a stable media thing that is trusted by its audience to do good journalism when everyone's going the other way on that, and fake news is winning and disinformation is everywhere. But trust is more valuable in America than I ever thought it would be, because I thought I was living in a country that could not possibly have happened to it what has happened over the last 10 years that have allowed us the opening to truly be free. But you're talking to me now after 5 years of just an unholy battering on a bunch of things that I did not know, and making it even harder still, coming from somebody whose life success had been filled with the privilege of linear success, where I've learned that failure is just learning in disguise. And there was no freedom in failing before and punching myself in the face with unforgiveness because I was striving for a perfectionism that is not human or sustainable. And so the answer to your question is yes, I am freer today than I have ever been, only after going through the most unholy years of my life in terms of pain. And I wouldn't have answered that question that way as recently as maybe 18 months ago before I started doing all of this other work that was meant to sort of lubricate me emotionally and give me access to a whole bunch of that I just didn't have access to before because I was, I don't know, hardened, formed, cynical, and just didn't know what I didn't know.
6: The joke was never the whole point. For Dan, the humor was a way into a much bigger question. Why do we care so much about these games? And what do they reveal about us?
4: What in the sports world makes it a place where there's opportunity for laughter?
5: Sports is so unusual that I can tell the entirety of your audience, you've never jumped up and down at the birth of your child the way you have at a television on a fourth down and football Sunday, because sports does weird things to people. It's just an insane cauldron in the emotions business. I think more people should be having fun within that. I am grateful that more people are not, because somehow we stand out because we're being flippant or blasphemous or, you know, it's viewed as fearless, but it's the dumbest possible thing to be fearless about. The idea of you can, you know, I mean, we did a lot of things that were anti-establishment at ESPN, but pissing off a baseball commissioner because of X or just that. I'll tell you a story. I'll tell you one story quickly that will sort of explain to you where it is that I have been since the original year of the Marlins, 1993. I'm out of college. I'm reporting on a team, and everything around me is very important, very serious. It's expansion baseball. It's a team that'll go on to lose nearly 100 games, but this is Miami's major league, and this is very important. And I'm covering game, I think, 61 in a way that's questioning the managerial decisions and making jokes, etc. And Rene Latchman, the manager, comes over to me in the clubhouse and very serious and is yelling at me about, are you going to cover us this way all year? You know, smart ass, like joking around. This is serious. What we do around here is serious. I've dedicated my life to this. This is serious. And I'm young 20s, don't know anything. And I look at him and I say, Latch, you're in your underwear. Like, what do you mean this is serious? What we're doing is not serious. Like, this is not a serious thing we're doing. So here I am 30 years later explaining to you, like, those people take it very seriously. The people who jump around in front of their television yelling and screaming more than they do at the birth of their children, they take it very seriously. It's all very important. And I get to be sacrilegious because it's less important. I value it. It's immensely valuable. The way that people care about this thing creates a trough of money for everybody that I just don't understand. Talking about sports is lucrative. Just being near it enough to talk about it can be lucrative. And so all of it seems crazy to me. And it's a crazy upside down blessing.
4: Dan, I'm a longtime live radio guy, and I live by the clock. I got to get you out of here. But that's a great story, and I really appreciate you chatting.
5: Thank you for the time. I was a little more long-winded than I would have liked to have been.
4: Not at all. Are you kidding me? I loved it. I love interviews as much as you do, and doing one with you is a true treat.
5: Okay. Well, thank you. Thank you for the time, the interest, the curiosity, and the compliment.
6: Next time on Sports in America, how many times have you found yourself sitting in front of the TV for a football game absolutely furious because your team's kicker just missed a game-changing field goal?
7: I mean, the most common sticky thing is to like look at a football game on TV and watch a kicker miss one and go, I could have done that. Ugh, like, I can make a field goal. I can make an extra point.
6: Maybe you said to yourself, man, even I could have done a better job than that guy. You wouldn't have been the first to think that. My friend Stefan Fatsis, a longtime journalist and sports reporter, once thought he had what it took to join the National Football League as a kicker.
7: If I could get the players to believe that I looked like a kicker and that I was trying, that I was sincere, then that was a way to get inside their brains, to get them to trust me and talk to me and open up to me and let me write stuff down in my notebook.
6: Stefan convinced the Denver Broncos to let him join the team for preseason training camp. Then he wrote a book about it called A Few Seconds of Panic. As this year's NFL rosters are finalized, Stefan shares what it's actually like when you get the chance to get off that couch and attempt one of the highest pressure, most make or break positions in football. That's next time on Sports in America. This is Sports in America. I'm your host, David Green. Our executive producers are Joan Isabella and Tom Grassler. Our senior producer is Michael Olcott. Our producer is Michaela Winberg. And our associate producer is Bibiana Correa. Our engineers are Mike Villers and Charlie Kyer. Our theme music is composed by Emma Munger. Our talent booker is Britt Kahn. Our tile artwork was created by B. Walling. 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
10: 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I'm Alzo Slade.
8: And I'm Peter Sagal. This week, we got news you can use. The new host of Reading Rainbow tells us how to get kids excited about books, swimmer Lily King on how to dominate at the Olympics, and sportscaster Jason Benetti on how not to broadcast a competition of electricians. All that plus Alzo confesses he is a devoted fan of the Twilight movies.
10: Bite me, Edward Cullen. 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
8: Get ready to swoon at our news quiz. It's coming up right after this hour's news.

0: Live from NPR News in Washington, I'm Janine Herbst. Lawmakers and families of U.S. service members are highlighting living conditions on board the long-deployed carrier USS Abraham Lincoln, which has been at sea continuously for more than 250 days. It will soon be replaced by another ship, the USS George Washington, which is heading to the Middle East. President Trump dismissed concerns last week, saying the deployment hadn't gone on long enough. Maryland Governor Wes Moore served in the 82nd Airborne in Afghanistan.
1: I would have hoped that since he's never been forward deployed, since he's never put on the uniform and sacrifice for this country, that he would have more compassion for the people who are willing to, that he would have more compassion for their family members who are willing to offer their loved ones to this country because they love this country so much.
0: Speaking there on CNN's State of the Union. Meanwhile, U.S. Central Command Admiral Brad Cooper is acknowledging the mental health challenges on that ship after visiting the USS Lincoln yesterday. But he says there are fewer cases than on other ships. This as the U.S.-Iran war is now in its sixth month. U.S. and Canadian trade negotiators have ramped up talks ahead of this week's tariff deadline set by the White House. Dan Karpinchuk has more.
2: Ottawa's Minister of Canada-U.S. Trade, Dominic LeBlanc, and his chief negotiator remained in Washington over the weekend, signaling the intensity of the talks over the next few days. Sticking points remain: the ban by most provinces on American liquor products, Canada's dairy quota system, and Canadian counter-tariffs on U.S. autos. For its part, Canada wants to head off the additional 50% tariffs President Trump has threatened, which are to kick in on Wednesday. It also wants tariffs lowered or eliminated on steel and aluminum, autos, and forestry products. If the talks fail and tariffs are imposed, Canada says it will retaliate. U.S. Trade Representative Jamieson Greer says Washington will not tolerate any retaliatory measures. For NPR News, I'm Dan Karpinchuk in Toronto.
0: In Hawaii, Hurricane Lala has been downgraded to a tropical storm, leaving one person dead. Hawaii Public Radio's Bill Dorman reports more than 200,000 customers are out of power.
3: The worst of Tropical Storm Lala has passed beyond Hawaii Island and Maui, and now the storm is lingering over the state's most populous island of Oahu. That's home to Honolulu and roughly 70% of the state's population. As the sun rose over Honolulu Sunday morning, more than 125,000 people on the island remained without electricity. 70-mile-an-hour winds are whipping across Oahu with higher gusts. Streams and rivers around the island are flooding. Roads are littered with tree branches and palm fronds. Authorities are asking people to stay off the roads, calling it a dangerous and life-threatening situation. For NPR News, I'm Bill Dorman in Honolulu.
0: U.S. futures contracts are trading higher at this hour. You're listening to NPR News. Social media is filled with messages promoting testosterone therapy, and the Pentagon recently said it will be screening service members for low levels. But NPR's Will Stone reports doctors say many of the online claims about testosterone don't accurately reflect who really needs the treatment.
4: The symptoms of testosterone deficiency include depressed mood, fatigue, reduced libido, weight gain, and trouble concentrating. Medical guidelines specify that a man should also have two tests showing low levels over time before starting treatment. Dr. Helen Burney, a urologist at Indiana University, says some online marketing around testosterone goes way beyond the evidence.
5: It's not some drug to promise peak performance, this fountain of youth, or this longevity.
4: Testosterone declines with age, though Burney says in younger and middle-aged men, it often relates to obesity, diabetes, sleep apnea, and other medical conditions. The Trump administration is taking steps that could make it easier to prescribe the drug to men with testosterone deficiency. Will Stone, NPR News.
0: At the weekend box office, Spider-Man: Brand New Day took the top spot once again with an estimated $70 million in ticket sales. Globally, the film has already passed $2 billion. In second place, The Odyssey, with $23 million in its fifth weekend, with $1.2 billion globally. In third place, The End of Oak Street, with $21 million. That stars Ewan McGregor and Anne Hathaway as suburban parents in 1982, whose neighborhood is mysteriously turned into prehistoric times. 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
8: I'm Amy Eddings. A Cleveland doctor who deals with high-risk pregnancies says abortion bans that have sprung up since the fall of Roe v. Wade have taken a psychological toll.
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11: From NPR and WBEZ Chicago, this is Wait, Wait, Don't Tell Me, the NPR News Quiz. I'm the guy who had to quit working as a lifeguard because people kept pretending to drown so they could meet me. I'm Alzo Slade, and here's your host at the Studebaker Theater in the Fine Arts Building in Chicago, Illinois, Peter Sagal.
12: Thank you, Alzo! Thank you so much. So we made it to the summer break, a reward for getting through the first half of the year, and also a chance to brace ourselves for the rest of it.
11: We're like boxers, recovering in the corner between rounds, bracing ourselves to get punched again.
12: And while we gasp for breath, here are some highlights from the first half of the year, starting with a hometown hero. Jason Benetti grew up in Chicago before becoming the play-by-play announcer for the White Sox and then the Detroit Tigers. This year, he went national as the play-by-play guy for Sunday Night Baseball on NBC.
11: Peter asked him about his famous origin story. As a third grader, he wrote an essay saying one day he'd be the announcer for the White Sox.
13: Essay is a bit of a stretch.
12: So we obviously, this is part of your legend, which I think people here in Chicago know. Maybe now they'll know it across the nation. But it is true that you were in the third grade. White Sox fan, right?
13: Yeah, that's right.
12: Yeah, you said, I want to be Hawk Harrelson, the broadcaster for the White Sox.
13: I actually did. What people don't know is I wrote 50 of those.
12: Really?
13: One was, I'd like to be a district attorney. One was, I'd like to flip burgers. And we just unearthed whichever one I got the job for.
12: Really?
13: You got to be ready for anything in a baseball game.
12: Exactly. But you did, in fact, pursue the career of broadcasting. When did you know that you had that voice, that you were good at it?
13: Well, my actual voice is this. But for baseball, I do this. No, there's a wait, don't tell me tie to my college days because the student radio station where all of these famous sportscasters came through, Bob Costas, Marv Albert, Sean McDonough, etc. It's an NPR station. And so the first time I went on the air at Syracuse in 2003, there's a process you go through and you make it on the air. My lead-in was the NPR News and Carl Castle.
12: Wow.
13: Yeah.
12: I was afraid you were going to say their lead-in was me. And then you said to yourself, if that guy can get a job in broadcasting, clearly my future is assured. You started broadcasting, if I'm not mistaken, your high school band competitions, marching band competitions?
13: That's right. If you're listening on the radio, you can't see my stature, but I think like Wispy and Frail covers it.
12: Yeah.
13: Right? And I, you know, as somebody with a mild case of cerebral palsy, the marching with the tuba that I selected as my instrument was a horrendous idea.
12: Right.
13: So the first band director in middle school made me the drum major.
12: Right.
13: So my job was to keep time with my gait.
12: Right.
13: Which was a terribler idea.
12: Right.
13: So then in high school, they moved that to, we're going to put the tuba on the field and you'll march in place while everybody else goes in planetary orbit around you. That didn't go great either. So the band director said, why don't you go upstairs and announce the band's set? So coming up next, Wheels of a Dream from Ragtime or whatever it was. And it was the first time I was behind a microphone. So thanks to Bill Jastrow of Homewood Flossmoor High School for all this.
12: There you are. And you eventually got the job with the White Sox.
13: Mm-hmm.
12: You broadcast them for many years, and you left right before they recorded the worst record in the modern era for a baseball team. You went to the Detroit Tigers, and they...
13: Whoa.
12: And they made an amazing...
13: They're saying Luke.
14: Yes.
12: And they made an amazing, unexpected run right to the playoffs that year. It was you, wasn't it?
13: I think just yes. Yes, they clinched against the White Sox, which is a funny full circle sort of thing.
12: Really?
13: Yeah.
12: Yeah. I know you had to, like, you spent years on the road, minor league baseball, high school basketball. Can you, is, like, do you remember, like, the most obscure sport or game you ever had to broadcast?
13: So, a couple of years ago, I got a phone call from somebody here in Chicago, and they said, hey, we're looking for somebody to do play-by-play and post-production from a studio of the National Electricians Championships.
12: I'm sorry, what?
13: Correct. So it had...
14: you were going to call the Neckies?
13: somebody here in Chicago, and they said, hey, we're looking for somebody to do play-by-play and post-production from a studio of the National Electricians Championships.
12: I'm sorry, what?
13: Correct. So it had...

0: What in the world was the National Electricians Championship?
1: Yeah, yeah. So it was on tape already. So I didn't have the
0: excitement
1: fire.
0: The excitement of life.
1: Yeah, the zest, the sizzle, I guess. I'm very careful about how I talk about this, though, because when we were in the studio, they said, okay, to start, just go off script. There's a whole script, and my analyst was the electrician from This Old House. Scott Caron was on Bob Vila's This Old House. So we just did one run through straight ahead through the script. And then the second time they said, okay, let's do a bunch of ad-libs. So going to the final break, I said, come back with us. We'll crown a champion. Sparks will fly. And I just thought of that off the top of my head.
0: Wow, that's talent.
1: You're not going to believe it. A guy from the Electricians Championship group, the conglomerate that was staging the show, came in and said, you can't say that.
2: Yeah. Of course.
1: And I said, well, why? He said, well, that would mean bad craftsmanship. And so I said, do it again. So we do it again, and I say, coming up next, we'll crown a champion. Sparks won't fly. And the guy comes walking in again, and this is his job.
0: Right, yeah,
1: sure. To come in and tell me what ad-libs don't work.
0: Right.
1: And he said, you can't say that either. It's too snarky. And I literally said to the guy, why am I here? If neither of those works, why am I here?
0: One last question. I'm pretty sure, unless something happened at the end of last season I missed, that you have not settled on a signature home run call.
1: I have not.
0: Well, do you feel that now you will be the NBC Sunday Night Baseball voice of the game, that it is time to pick one?
1: I do, and I think we have the perfect panel up here for it.
0: Yes.
1: If they care to offer suggestions for a home run call.
0: Right.
3: How about bye-bye ball?
2: In that exact
3: bye-bye
2: voice.
3: Bye-bye ball.
0: Bye-bye.
3: Bye-bye.
4: Yeah.
1: See, normally, this is why this show is great. Normally, when somebody offers me a home run call, they offer me only the language portion, but you did the tone as
3: the
1: well.
3: Oh, the tone is crucial.
1: Yeah. And I think it makes the motif.
2: Yes.
3: You have to say it like a six-year-old.
0: Well, Jason Benetti, it is a pleasure to have you here, have you back home in Chicago, but we have asked you here to play our game. We are calling...
5: Jason Benetti, here's some confetti.
0: We're going to ask you about confetti. That's the word that used to mean little sweets and now means a huge mess. Answer two out of three questions correctly, you'll win our prize for one of our listeners. Bill, who is Jason Benetti playing for?
5: Tim Hudson of Washington, D.C.
0: All right. Here's your first question. One of the biggest confetti drops each year is in Times Square on New Year's Eve, and more than 3,000 pounds of confetti is dispersed all over. That can sometimes lead to what problem? A, the confetti cannons are so big they can trigger an earthquake warning in the area. B, the confetti explosions can spook thousands of pigeons all at once, leading to a giant shower of bird poop on the revelers. Or C, sometimes after the event, many people are suffering from a medical condition called confetti arm.
1: You were vague enough that I think confetti arm is real.
0: That's true. It is real, because you see, there are no confetti cannons or dispensers. All the confetti thrown into Times Square is thrown by hand, all 3,000 pounds of it. And the man in charge says the repetitive motion of throwing the confetti can lead to, quote, confetti arm. All right, here's your next question. Confetti can be made of a lot of things, paper, plastic, even sometimes gold, but parade goers at the 2012 Macy's Thanksgiving Day Parade were surprised when they found out that the confetti that day was made of what? A, newspaper ads for Walmart. B, shredded police documents, some of which included the names of undercover police officers. Or C, slices of turkey.
1: So when I was in the minors,
0: yes,
1: my broadcast partner was Kevin Brown of the Baltimore Orioles.
0: Right.
1: He's a TV announcer in Major League Baseball as well. We would drive to games and listen to Wait Wait.
0: Right.
1: And quite often we would say, I hope it's B.
0: Right.
1: And so I get to, on the show, say, I hope it's B.
0: It was B.
1: Yes.
0: Yes. Apparently, someone looked at a piece of confetti stuck to a friend's coat and says, why does that confetti have someone's social security number on it? All right, you have a chance for a perfect game. Confetti cannons are a popular feature at shows and concerts, not in Times Square. But the band Bad Omens stopped using theirs after a show in Melbourne, Australia. Where, what happened? the cancer.

0: And suffered a glitch where instead of going off at the end of a song, they fired off randomly all night. B, when the cannons went off, the confetti knocked a bunch of ceiling tiles loose, which fell on the audience's heads. Or C, someone stuck a balloon in the barrel, causing the cannon to explode.
1: I'm going to say that it was A, and it was firing all night.
0: No, I'm afraid it was actually B again.
1: Oh. I hope it's B.
0: Yeah, Kevin out there was shouting, I hope it's B. It was B. The next night after the tile incident, the lead singer of the band said from the stage, quote, "A moment of silence for the victims of the ceiling panels. Not a joke, shut up. I heard they're all here tonight. Everyone that was hit by the ceiling tile, if you were, where are my tile guys at?"
2: What do you expect from a band called Bad Omen?
0: It's true, yeah.
2: They're not called Good Diplomacy.
0: That's right. Bill, how did Jason Benetti do in our quiz?
3: Two hits out of three put you on base. You're a winner.
0: There you are. Jason Benetti is a sportscaster and the new voice of Sunday Night Baseball on NBC. You can hear him all this season. Jason Benetti, thank you so much for joining us on Wait, Wait, Don't Tell Me. When we come back, the world's most enthusiastic librarian and arguably the dampest marriage proposal ever. That's when we return with more of Wait, Wait, Don't Tell Me from NPR.
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8: 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I'm Alzo Slade, and here's your host at the Studebaker Theater in the Fine Arts Building in Chicago, Illinois, Peter Sagal.
0: Thank you, Alzo. Thank you so much. Right now, we are on a beach somewhere. We're relaxing, we're reading romance novels, we're working on our tans.
8: Yeah, I was with you right up till that last part.
0: Well, we do that, we got some of our sunniest moments from the first part of the year. In February, we were joined by librarian Michael Threets, who had just been named the new host of Reading Rainbow from PBS. And yes, it's a great show, we love it. That's why we're in public radio. And he told us he was a big fan of the original host.
9: Oh, I absolutely did. LeVar Burton is one of my all-time favorite human beings in the entire world. That's how I saw myself as a reader. I was like, hey, this guy makes it so fun. He's having all these zany adventures. I was homeschooled, so my mom and dad raised us on Roots. So I was like, why is a Roots guy on Reading Rainbow? And then I came to terms, and I was like, well, that's cool. This is even better.
0: Yeah.
9: So I'm the biggest LeVar Burton fan in the entire world.
0: He has that effect on people. How was the torch passed? Did LeVar Burton like knight you with a bookmark or hand over the animated butterfly to you? How did it work?
9: I wish it was that special. I've not yet had the pleasure of meeting Mr. Burton. I'm just trying to make him proud with my obnoxious enthusiasm for libraries and literacy and books. And I hope it's coming across well on YouTube to all the kid viewers out there.
0: And it is genuine. I think nobody doubts that. You've talked a lot how the library was your sort of safe space as a kid. And did you have a favorite book when you were a kid?
9: You know what? You're not gonna be able to see it because my camera's blurred. But I have a full tattoo sleeve of my favorite books. So I love Where the Wild Things Are. I'm a big fan of Richard Scarry books.
0: Sure.
9: Strike and Nona, of Frog and Toad. But one of my favorite books is Bud Not Buddy by Christopher Paul Curtis. And it's because that was the first book where I saw myself look like a character in the books.
0: Well, how old were you when you got your first book tattoo?
9: I think I got my first book tattoo when I was 24. It's been almost 12 years.
0: And what was the first book you had tattooed?
9: The first one was, that is a good question. It was actually, it was either Where the Wild Things Are or I have a library card of Arthur Reed from PBS tattooed on me.
0: Wow. Wow. And when you walked in, and when you walked into the tattoo parlor at the age of 24 and you said, I would like this library card with Arthur the Aardvark, Arthur Reed's, did the guy just look at you and say, oh, what a cliche?
9: You know what? He really did. I think because I showed him my, like, I think at the time I had close to 40 library cards. I just brought in my library card collection, and he was like, okay, you're all about it. That's okay.
0: Whatever works. It's okay.
2: The giant biker across the room getting a tattoo of DW on his chest kind of nodded.
0: Oh, yeah.
2: Respect.
9: Mr. Ratburn, let the meat cake.
0: You spent so much time at your hometown library, eventually you went back and got a job there, and you eventually became head librarian, right?
9: I did, yes. I got my library card at that same library as a kid. I became a shelver. I went to college, got my bachelor's degree, got my master's degree, became a children's librarian, and then a marketing librarian, and then I eventually became the supervising librarian of that same
0: library. Wow, and once you acquired that immense power, what is the first thing you did with it?
10: Did you shush someone?
0: Oh, yeah.
10: I like to go into libraries just to shush everybody. I just like to just be like, shh, shh, shh. Even if nobody's saying anything.
0: Yeah.
10: I just love to shush in a library.
0: Let's say you have a little kid, however old, who doesn't like to read, says they don't, anyway. Do you have like a magic book that you have in your pocket, metaphorically speaking, to whip out and like convert that kid into a reader?
9: You know what? I don't have necessarily a magic book, but I think I found that so many kids always have what they love on their person. Either they have a Spider-Man hat or nowadays they have K-pop Demon Hunter shirts. And I just start talking about that. And I'm like, did you know that there's football books? There's basketball books. There's actually books about K-pop Demon Hunters. I'm pretty sure there's someone out there trying to write a Bad Bunny book as we speak.
0: Yes.
9: So I think the magic of books is just saying, you know what, you can read graphic novels, you can read Dog Man 1,000 times, read away, reading is reading, you're a worthy reader.
11: Can I ask a health question of you, Michael? Like, how many times can a parent safely read Everybody Poops to their child before they get actual brain damage?
0: The child or the adult?
11: I was thinking of the adult.
0: Yeah, I understand. Well, Michael Threets, it is a joy to talk to you. And this time we've invited you to play a game we're calling
3: Don't Read the Rainbow, Taste the Rainbow.
9: Oh, no.
0: You host Reading Rainbow, so we thought we'd ask you about the candy with the slogan Taste the Rainbow. That is, of course, Skittles. Answer two out of three questions about Skittles candies. You'll win our prize for one of our listeners, the voice of anyone, they might choose from our show for their voicemail. So, Bill, who is librarian Michael Threets playing for?
3: Isaac Lewis of Milwaukee, Wisconsin.
0: All right, you ready to do this?
9: I'll give it a try for you.
0: Give it a try. Here's your first question. Packs of Skittles come in a variety of different flavors, from the classic flavors to tropical fruit flavors. Well, one limited edition flavor that came out in 2019 was not so successful. Which was it? A, suppository Skittles. B, zombie Skittles, where one in every 20 Skittles tasted rotten. Or C, Zootopia Skittles, each designed to taste like each of the star animals in that movie.
9: I think I'm going to go with suppository Skittles.
0: Suppository Skittles.
12: Truly the most beast mode of all Skittles.
0: Truly, truly. No, it was zombie Skittles.
10: Really?
0: It really was. Zombie Skittles flavors included petrifying citrus punch, mummified melon, and every now and then, rotten zombie.
9: Wow.
0: Wow. Oh, all right, this is all right. You got two more chances. In 2018, a spokesman for Mars, the company that makes Skittles, had to issue an official statement to shut down a conspiracy theory that was spreading like wildfire, alleging what? A, Skittles are actually candied fish roe. B, all Skittles take exactly the same, they're just in different colors. Or C, each of them has a microdose of cocaine, which is why they're so addictive.
9: Oh. I really want to go with C, and I'm going to be so sad if it is C, but I'm going to go with B.
0: You're right. The rumor was that all Skittles taste exactly the same, they just have different colors. It's not true, and I am proud to say it was a rumor started by a report on NPR. Oh, there you go. All right, this is great, Michael. If you get this last one, you win. Skittles are known for their very weird commercials. Which of these was a real Skittles commercial that was broadcast somewhere in the world? Was it A, a commercial with a huge anthropomorphic tube sock that generated static electricity by rubbing on the carpet and shocks an old man on the tongue? Was it B, a man who milks Skittles from a giraffe, which is eating a rainbow? Or C, a mother who feeds her adult son Skittles through an umbilical cord?
11: God.
9: Man. I am going to go with B, with the giraffe.
0: You're going to go with B, the man who milks Skittles from a giraffe that's eating a rainbow. That's right, but they were all real. Those were all real Skittles commercials. Bill, how did Michael Threets do in our quiz?
3: 2 out of 3 is a win, Michael. Proved his talent.
0: Congratulations. Michael Threets' new book is I'm So Happy You're Here, A Celebration of Library Joy, and he is the host of the new edition of Reading Rainbow. Michael Threets, thank you so much for joining us on Wait, Don't Tell Me. What a pleasure to talk to you. Take care.
9: Thank you for having me.
0: Bye-bye.
3: Thanks, Michael.

0: Just a few weeks later, we went to Indiana University in Bloomington and met perhaps the greatest athlete ever to come out of that school. Olympic champion swimmer Lily King still lives near her alma mater. And Peter asked her about how she still trains in the university's pool.
1: Wow. Did you enjoy, after you graduated, coming back here and getting in the pool with all these younger swimmers and just continuing to kick their ass?
2: Yes. Always.
1: Always. Yes. Because you really... You're not that old, but you don't have to be old to really enjoy beating younger people.
2: It's just, it's a thing. No, it doesn't get old ever.
1: When you were growing up, you had came from an athletic family. Your father's a track coach, right? How did you know, A, that swimming was your sport, and B, that you were particularly good at it?
2: Well, I was really bad at everything else, so that was a good giveaway at the beginning.
3: Wait, maybe I'm an Olympic swimmer then.
2: Hey, you never know.
1: Yeah.
2: Gymnastics career didn't really take
3: it
2: off.
3: It did not pan out.
2: You know, I was about this size at 14, so it didn't work for me either, so it's okay.
1: I love this story. I understand that your husband, who was a fellow member of the IU swim team, proposed to you after you had just won a meet? Or an event?
2: Yes. So I got proposed to at Olympic trials. Ooh. And the security at Olympic trials is like really tight. Trying to get up on the pool deck, there's guys with like army guys with machine guns, like ready to, it's wild. Yeah, I'm like, guys, this is a swim meet. It's not that deep.
1: All wearing bathing suits. Where do they expect you to be hiding a weapon?
2: Exactly. So I walked down the stairs and I'm gasping for, I just finished a race. I'm exhausted. And I saw he was on deck, and I was like, how'd you get down here? Like, they're gonna take you out. Like, what are you doing?
3: He had murdered 11 security guards.
2: Pretty much. Well, I'm pretty sure he used to be in the CIA, but we don't have to talk about that.
3: Okay.
2: So yeah, so then he proposed right then and there.
1: Really? Did he do the classic thing, get down on one knee?
2: Oh yeah.
4: Like, you had a swim cap on when he proposed
2: to you. So this is funny. So I didn't, because one of my best friends who I trained with, she was a coach, so she told me, she's like, hey, just take your cap off after your race. And I was like, we're very honest with each other, sometimes to the point where it's not so nice. And I was like, if you just tell me I look awful in my cap, like, just tell the truth. And she's like, no, just, you gotta trust me, just take your cap off.
3: So funny.
2: So
4: That's a good friend.
2: It is. So I get out after my race, I take my cap off, and I'm looking in the stands for her, and I couldn't see her. And I was like, what the hell?
4: I took it off for nothing.
2: I know, I'm like rolling my eyes.
1: Did you then hear her voice yelling, you also might want to put on some makeup?
2: Yeah, no, it was too late.
3: Why did you tell me to do my nails for the Olympic trials?
2: Exactly.
1: And there your husband was, and he got down on one knee, and he proposed right there in the deck.
2: There you go.
1: Right?
2: Yeah.
1: And do you think he would have proposed if you had lost?
2: So
1: I've met enough really high elite athletes knowing that they all expect to win. You all expect to win every time, which is part of the secret. And so I imagine that if you hadn't won that day and made the Olympic team, you would have said yes to his proposal, but it might have been more like a, okay, fine.
2: Maybe. It was separation of church and state there. So,
4: Lily, if you expect to win, which is part of what makes you a champion, do you get nervous? I know you're retired. Did you get nervous?
2: Yeah, absolutely. Especially like Olympic trials, when you go in and the whole point of the meet is you got to be top two. So there's usually 100 to 150 people in your event, and only two make the Olympic team. So pretty much, especially if you're expecting to make it going into that final, you just got to think, don't mess up.
5: Do competitors talk? Do you talk to me? Like you said, it's 150 people, and I'm guessing the top group you expect to win. Do you guys like talk smack to each other before you jump in the pool? Or?
2: I do. They didn't like it that much.
1: No, wait a minute. Okay. Hold on. We had read that one of your secrets is you psych out your opponents. You play some mind games.
3: Looking pretty dry today.
1: Yeah. And I'm like, okay, fine. Trash talk. I get it. It's some of the greatest athletes do it. But how do you trash talk someone when you're both underwater?
2: Yeah. In one Olympic final, I did make eye contact with another girl off of a turn. So that was, I think, as close as we get in the water. That was pretty crazy.
1: She was the Dennis Rodman of international.
2: I take that as a great compliment.
1: You should. Well, Lily King, we are delighted to talk to you, but we've asked you here to play a game we're calling...
6: Lily King, meet these Lil Kings.
1: That's right. We're going to ask you three questions about short kings.
2: All right.
1: Two or three questions right about men of less than average height, and you'll win our prize, one of our listeners, the voice of anyone they might choose for their voicemail. Bill, who is Lily King playing for?
6: Olivia Trevino and Leo Burton of Bloomington, Indiana.
1: guests and little fans. Are you ready to do this?
2: I'm ready.
1: Okay. Here we go. Here's your first question. For centuries, psychologists have talked about the Napoleonic complex, or the idea that short men can be more aggressive or ambitious than taller men. But a 2007 English scientific study disproved it. How did they do that? Was it A, by hitting short men with sticks and seeing if they got angrier than tall men? B, by asking short men how much they might enjoy conquering Europe? Or C, simply by asking a bunch of short men if they were compensating for something, and they all said, no!
2: I'm going to go C.
1: You're going to go C? Your choice is C. They just asked them, and they all yelled no?
2: Yeah.
1: No, it was actually A.
2: No!
1: It was. What they did, and this is true, is they would wrap men of various heights on the knuckles with sticks. And they noted that shorter men would react with less anger than taller men.
2: Interesting.
1: Huh. Yeah. All right, you have two more chances. You get these right, you win. Here we go. It might surprise you who is a short king, or was, as in which of these examples? A, Neil Armstrong, the astronaut, who meant to say, that's one step for a small man. B, Joseph Stalin, who was so short, Harry Truman used to call him Lil Squirt. Or C, Dwayne The Rock Johnson, who originally wrestled under the nickname The Pebble.
2: Ooh. All right, it's not The Pebble. I know that. I'm hearing B. B sounds good.
1: Yes, it's B.
2: You guys gotta, like, give me some YMCA. It all sounds the same.
1: I'm just asking,
2: here.
1: Though, did you rely on the audience at your swim meet? It's like, what stroke? What should I do?
3: Oh, fast?
1: Fast? Okay, everyone wants to go out.
2: A little bit. I'd be like,
1: yeah. Yeah, he used to call him Little Squirt, you know. All right, last question. If you get this one right, you win. Alan Ladd, a star from the golden age of Hollywood, was only 5'6". And to make up for that, the producers of his movies would do what? A, dig holes for his taller co-stars to stand in. B, put 1-foot-high lifts into all his shoes. Or C, make sure that every other actor in the entire movie was 5'2" or shorter.
2: They're all saying A.
1: They're all saying A.
2: I feel like I'm like really using my phone a friend.
1: You are.
2: Okay, I'll go A.
1: It was A, yes.
2: A hole? The lifted shoes makes way more
1: sense. So if he was talking to, say, a taller woman, they would dig a hole and the woman would stand in the hole and appear shorter. And you're maybe saying, well, wait a minute, great, okay, a hole. What if the actor had to move during the shot? Easy answer, they'd dig a ditch. Bill, how did Lily King do in our quiz?
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2: With a lot of help.
1: With a lot of help. That's all right. Lily King is a 6-time Olympic medalist and a legend of Hoosier athletics. Lily King, thank you so much for joining us on Wait, Wait, Don't Tell Me.
2: Thank you.
1: Lily King, everybody. When we come back, our panelists give the week's news the treatment it deserves, and the very meanest of the mean girls turns out to be kind of nice. That's when we come back with more of Wait, Wait, Don't Tell Me from NPR.
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8: Look for a chance of thunderstorms tonight in the upper 60s through lower 70s, and tomorrow will be sunny with highs in the 70s.
0: 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From NPR and WBEZ Chicago, this is Wait, Wait, Don't Tell Me, the NPR News Quiz. I'm Alzo Slade, and here's your host at the Studebaker Theater in the Fine Arts Building in Chicago, Peter Sagal.
12: Thank you, Alzo. Thanks, everybody. So we have spent the hour relaxing on the beach, and by now we've got sand everywhere and a sunburn, and frankly, we're wondering what the whole point is.
0: I hate having an existential crisis when I'm surfing.
12: So every week we ask our panelists about the news, and every week that seems to be a surprise to them. Here's some fun we have with our panelists this year, including some questions that we have never broadcast before. Karen, couples will go to great lengths to ensure their weddings go smoothly, and this week we learned that some brides are going to the lengths of hiring a what?
13: Oh, a wedding planner?
12: Oh, they've got that.
13: An outfit, like a clothing designer?
12: Oh, sure, that's old hat. They all got that.
13: A dentist?
12: No, this is going the extra mile to make sure that you're not hexed on your wedding.
13: Oh, are they hiring, what, like a witch?
12: Yes, they're hiring witches.
13: Okay.
12: Wedding costs, soaring, weather, more unpredictable.
13: Wait, I have an important question.
12: Yes.
13: Aren't witches famously evil?
3: Wow, well, stereotype match.
13: Sorry. That was so racist of me.
12: Strike me if you've heard this before.
13: Yeah.
12: But she was a wicked witch. I am a good witch.
13: Ah, yes. Oh.
12: There are two different kinds, right?
13: Yes, yes, yes. I've heard you say this before.
12: Don't tell anybody in what context, okay? That's between us. So anyway, people are like so worried that their incredibly expensive weddings are not going to go off well, they're hiring witches to make sure they will. Sure, witches are expensive. We know that. But you can haggle some of them down to your second born child.
3: Okay, I've never felt so alone as a member of the LGBT community. You guys have never been to a lesbian wedding where it was like a woman with, you know, gray straw-like hair down to her waist doing a hand fasting ceremony and then chanting and smudging the space before and after?
0: No.
12: No, yeah.
0: No.
12: No.
3: Well, I've never felt so alone, and now the straights are coming for our culture. It's unbelievable.
14: I have been to a Fleetwood Mac concert, and I know the Stevie Nicks fan vibe. So, yes.
12: Many people are finding their witches on Etsy, right?
3: Oh, yeah. That's
12: right, Etsy. And you can find witches who will start you with their magical services around $10 a spell. It goes up from there. You have to watch out for the add-ons. Or the next thing you know, you're trading your voice to the sea witch for a 70-degree cloudless day.
3: Just throw in there, too, like there's a very entertaining witch named Lady Rhea. She's like a New York staple, and she's famous for candle spells. And I read this great interview with her where they said she was like chain-smoking through the whole interview. And she was like, I've got spells for everything, you know, divorce, love, you know, rickets, blah, blah, blah. And then the interviewer was like, what about smoking? And she took a drag and said, that's the one thing we can't figure out.
12: Paul, experts have long said that if you want to avoid heart disease and live a long life, 150 minutes of exercise a week, a little more than 2 hours, is plenty. Well, a new study has said what?
15: It's not nearly enough.
12: That's exactly right.
15: Oh, damn it. What? Damn it.
12: I know. It's so frustrating.
15: We're going in the wrong direction.
12: This new research finds that if you really want to avoid dying early, you need not 150 minutes, but 560 minutes of exercise a week. That is about 9.5 hours. That is the amount of exercise that makes the people in your life say things like, you have a problem, and I'm leaving you.
15: You know, on the other hand, what kind of life is that?
3: Yeah.
15: I've been pogo sticking. I've been doing a series of daily videos counting down until November 3rd. And I don't know whatever made me do this, but in the beginning of it, and I try to give people something that they can do each day,
12: right.
15: You know, because hand-wringing isn't all that helpful. What you can do.
14: If you hand-wring for 9 hours a week, though.
15: Yeah, you'll stay alive for a really long time. Yeah. But something they can do to help save the democracy. But in the begin, when I first started doing it, and I have no idea why I did this, but I said, in addition, I will add a pogo on each day until we take back the House and the Senate.
12: Right.
15: And
12: so it was one pogo jump in the first day, two in the second.
15: Yeah,
12: the
15: I can tell you that I started 130 days ago.
2: Yeah. Is it an honor system thing, or do you play? You can, it's like 130 jumps that everyone sees you do.
15: Yeah.
2: Okay.
15: The editor speeds it up.
12: Sure.
15: Because it would be boring to watch the whole time. But I do them in real time, and I don't want to. If anybody here has ever watched, I hope I'm not wrecking it for you, telling you that it's sped up.
12: But really, seriously, 560 minutes, it's so much. The average American would have to increase their average weekly exercise to reach that goal by 560 minutes. So Roxanne, the Met Gala was this week, and a deep dive by your colleagues at the Washington Post looked into one of the event's enduring mysteries, how the celebrities in attendance do what?
16: I was studying the costumes. I actually looked at a lot of this. I'm going to say go to the bathroom.
12: You're exactly right, Roxanne. The question was...
16: Because they're so... Like, Heidi Klum was, like, encased in, this plastic thing. Mm-hmm. And
12: I believe she was, like, a Grecian bust of something.
16: Yeah, she was.
12: And they're all, like, wearing these insanely tight or sculpted things that they have to be sewn into or sculpted into. So, of course, the question is, how do they manage when nature calls? I mean, I'm sure Rihanna loves knowing that one of the nation's great newspapers looked at her and their first thought was, what's going on there bladder-wise? So it turns out, because the Post, you know, democracy dies in darkness, they looked into this. And turns out some celebrities, a lot of people, they just don't because they make sure not to drink before or during. So they don't have to, and that's good because it just so happens this year's Met Gala theme was desiccated corpse. And some celebs have a trap door built into their elaborate costumes to make it all easier. You can do that, just don't get spotted by the paparazzi.
17: There must be haute couture catheters.
12: Oh, God. Let's see. Let's see. Well, my gown is by Armani. And my colostomy bag is by...
17: Dolce & Gabbana.
12: If you'd like to play on air, call or leave a message at 1-888-WAIT-WAIT. That's 1-888-924-8924. You can see us most weeks right here at the Studebaker Theater in downtown Chicago. You can also catch us on the road. We'll be in Huber Heights, Ohio, just outside of Dayton, on September 3rd. Our comedy grab bag stand-up show is back. It's Wednesday, September 9th at the Den Theater here in Chicago, hosted by none other than Alzo Slade, with comedy from our panelists, special guests, and even, well, me. For tickets and information to all our live events, go to nprpresents.org. Finally, last year, we talked to Renee Rapp, a singer, songwriter, and actor most well-known for playing the meanest girl herself, Regina, in the musical Mean Girls on stage and film.
0: Peter asked her about her childhood love of the theater, but it turns out it wasn't originally her jam.
18: I wasn't really into theater immediately. I was just always a huge fan of pop stars and a huge fan of singers and musicians. And then I was just so, I think, annoying to be around for my family that they were like, well, you would do well in the theater.
19: Really?
18: And they were right.
12: Yes.
18: So.
12: And also,
18: yeah,
12: you'll have rehearsal late into the evening, so we won't see
18: exactly.
12: You
18: yes. Yeah, so I can't be around for too long, which was nice. But I did. I missed a lot because I was in theater. I missed the death of my first pet. I missed the death of my hamster. My mom had to brave that on her own because I was in a thrilling production of Annie.
19: Did the sun come up the next day, Renee? Just asking.
18: The sun absolutely came out tomorrow, I took myself back to that damn tin bucket and did a Hard Knock Life 10 times better in lieu of my hamster's death.
12: Wow.
18: Yeah.
12: I love that even at 10, you were able to take that tragedy of the loss of your hamster and transform it into art.
18: Absolutely. I was like, how can I make this about myself? So.
12: Your first album, Snow Angels, came out a few years ago. Massive hit. Your new album out this summer is called Bite Me. And it has songs. These are just the titles that you wrote the lyrics to. Mad, Leave Me Alone, Why Is She Still Here? I Can't Have You Around Me Anymore, and I Think I Like You Better When You're Gone. So, Renee, we just met, but is everything okay?
18: No.
12: No.
18: No. At the time, no, not at all. I was just at such a point in my life where everyone was just so annoying to be around. And I was so fed up with myself. I was fed up with my, like, work life. I was like, I don't have fun anymore. And I wanted to write an album that was like, I want everyone to get and stay the hell away from me. And I kind of did exactly that. Like, it is thematically the title.
12: Okay. Yeah. It's an amazing record, and the songs are stunning and fun and crazy and great, and I recommend it to everybody. I want to ask you one more thing. You were on Stephen Colbert recently, and you talked about, I was deeply surprised because I thought I knew you from your work, about your massive crush on Mark Cuban.
18: I know. I understand that this doesn't really seem like my thing.
12: No.
18: You know, it's a boy.
12: For one thing.
18: I have like a very specific brand of like that age of like white boy that like really does it for me for some reason. Like there's like a thing there that they do that I'm super into. Like it's kind of like he to me is the equivalent to like Jason Sudeikis on Ted Lasso. And then there's this other guy who also is kind of in that, I'm forgetting his name off the top of my head, but he plays like the evil brother in Game of Thrones. He's Cersei Lannister. You know the incest? He's the boy.
12: Oh, that
18: incest.
12: Guy. Yeah, okay. I know who you mean.
18: Nicholas
12: Coster-Waldau, that guy.
18: Love. And there's so few middle-aged men that I like.
12: Sure.
20: I don't mean to be presumptuous here, but like these are all middle-aged men with full heads of hair wearing like dark suits. If you squint, those are just butch lesbians.
18: Butch lesbians with jobs, girl. That's what I like.
12: Well, it is an absolute joy to talk to you, Renee. And we have, in fact, asked you here to play a game we're calling
21: Bite Me, Edward Cullen. Please, bite me.
12: So your new album, as we have mentioned, your new album is called Bite Me, which, of course, immediately reminded us of the Twilight vampire saga.
18: Yeah.
12: Answer three questions about those moody, damp vampires.
18: Oh, God.
12: No, and you will win a prize for one of our listeners, the voice of anyone from our show they might choose for their voicemail. Bill, who was Renee Rapp playing for?
21: Jack Owens of Denver, Colorado.
12: Okay. I just have to ask before we get started, I think you're in the right demographic for it. Were you a fan of the Twilight saga at any time?
18: I loved Twilight as a kid. Rob Pattinson also goes in that category.
19: Yeah. I
18: loved Twilight as a kid. I cannot tell you the last time I watched Twilight, though.
12: All right.
18: Yeah.
12: Here's your first question, Renee. Twilight takes place, the books and eventually the movie, in the very real town of Forks, Washington, which has been a tourist destination ever since the first book, Twilight, was published. Author Stephanie Meyer knew the book had to be set in Forks, Washington. Why? A, she was paid to do so by the Forks, Washington Chamber of Commerce and Tourist Bureau. B, she Googled rainiest place in the U.S. and it was what came up. Or C, her plan was to set the sequel book in Spoons, Washington, then Knives, and finally, Sporks.
18: I love a spork, but I think that, like, B, that feels Like something a writer would do.
12: It is something that that writer, in fact, did. Because...
18: Yes.
12: She's
18: okay.
12: Writing about vampires. Vampires don't like sunlight, so why wouldn't they live in the rainiest, cloudiest place they could find? Here is your next question. In addition to the town of Forks, the Twilight books made an unexpected star out of somebody else. Who was it? A, the book's editor, whose note, "Why not just make mummies sexy?" was accidentally published in the first edition. B, a man whose real name was Edward Cullen, who was cast in a reality dating show called Searching for My Bella Swan. Or C, the hand model holding an apple on the cover of the books, who spun her fame into an apple-scented hand lotion brand called Hands of Twilight.
18: The third one sounds ridiculous. Like the hand thing,
12: yeah.
18: But that's so prominent on the cover.
12: Yes.
18: And a good hand goes a long way.
12: It's true.
18: So maybe the third one?
12: You're right again, Renee. That's what happened. We all remember
18: so
12: that the
18: good.
12: Cover of the books has hands holding an apple of various kinds. And sure, that woman went on to have a sort of semi-famous career. Although, in a New York Magazine profile, it said of her, quote, "She doesn't understand why she's not more famous."
18: Of course, that is something only a hand model would say.
12: You're right. All right, you're doing really well, Renee. We have one more question for you. The first screenplay for the movie adaptation of the first book, Twilight, was thrown out and replaced with a version that was much closer to the book. That's what got made. That's a bit of a shame because the abandoned screenplay included which of these scenes? A, Bella revealing her father was Frankenstein's monster. B, Bella riding a jet ski being chased by the FBI. Or C, a climactic scene as the vampires attack the Red Cross's largest blood bank.
18: Oh my God. Okay, once again, I see it all, even the jet ski.
12: Sure.
18: I'm kind of liking that. I'm liking that, because I'm not sure that I know enough about Blue Cross Blue Shield, so let's go with the jet ski.
12: You're right again, Renee.
18: Yeah.
12: Very good.
18: So,
12: in that original big chase scenes, lots of action. In that script, Bella also blows away vampires with a shotgun for some reason. It turns out that the studio was told, or they had the idea, let's make this more appealing to boys. Anyway.
18: Love.
12: Love it. Bill, how did Renee Rapp do in our quiz?
21: I can't believe it, but she got them all right. What a winner.
12: You're amazing. Renee Rapp's fabulous new album is Bite Me. She's on tour supporting it this fall. See her if you can. Renee Rapp, thank you so much for joining us on Wait, Don't Tell Me. What a pleasure to talk to you. Bye-bye. Take care.
18: Thank you, guys.
21: Thanks, Renee.
18: Bye.
12: Thank you. That's it for our We're Going to Get Away From It All, Even If It Tries to Hunt Us Down edition. 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Philip Gotica writes our limericks. BJ Lederman composed our theme. Our program is produced by Jennifer Mills, Miles Grumbos, and Lillian King. Special thanks to Peter Gwynn for getting that spot on our backs. Our vibes curator is Emma Choi. Technical direction is from Lorna White. Our CFO is Colin Miller. Our ops manager is Jasira Vardak. Our production manager is Robert Newhouse. Our senior producer is Ian Chillog. And the executive producer of Wait, Wait, Don't Tell Me is Michael Danforth. Thanks to everybody you heard on their show this week, all our panelists, Alzo Slade, and of course, Bill Curtis. And thanks to all of you for listening. I'm Peter Sagal. We'll see you next week. This is NPR.
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8: 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Look for a chance of showers tonight with lows in the upper 60s through lower 70s.
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25: Live from NPR News in Washington, I'm Janine Herbst. President Trump's envoy and son-in-law, Jared Kushner, visited Egypt and held a rare meeting today with officials from Hamas. He meets with Israel's prime minister tomorrow. NPR's Daniel Estrin has more.
26: An official with knowledge of the meeting spoke anonymously to divulge details. The official said Kushner wants to advance a new roadmap for Gaza, for Hamas to give up its control of Gaza to a transitional Palestinian committee, to begin the process of giving up its weapons, to get an international stabilization force to enter Gaza, and to get the Israeli military to gradually withdraw from Gaza. Hamas said it supports the U.S.-backed plan. Israel has publicly rejected the plan, saying Hamas needs to completely demilitarize before Israel withdraws its troops. A group of Mideast countries, including Saudi Arabia and the ceasefire mediators, Qatar and Egypt, said